0: marriage and immigration fraud. Do you support that investigation? And if she did marry her brother to commit fraud, will you call for her resignation and deportation?
1: That's not a credible investigation. These issues have repeatedly been raised by far-right provocateurs who have no interest in the truth, are simply trying to undermine the congresswoman and prevent her from being able to actually serve the people she ably represents in Minnesota.
2: Thank you. Two questions, if I may. The first, obviously, the President, Speaker Johnson have come out saying they're concerned about the overregulation of AI if Congress acts very quickly. Is that a concern you share, or is there a way around that? And then second, going back to the college sports, is the Democratic caucus going to be united in terms of how they vote on that, or is it sort of how people see fit? Understanding that the CBC...
1: The Protect College Sports Act right now hasn't even gone through the Senate, so it's premature for us to even have a conversation within the Democratic caucus. I know there was strong opposition to the legislative bill that was initially under consideration in the House, which is why Republicans were forced to pull it down.
2: And then the first one on AI, do you share a concern of overregulation if Congress acts too quickly, or is that not a concern?
1: Donald Trump and Mike Johnson aren't interested in guardrails. They're not really concerned about overregulation. They want no regulation. And that's the height of irresponsibility.
3: Are Democrats being included in these discussions with CEOs? It seems that Speaker Johnson is trying to set up.
1: Speaker Johnson and I haven't had a conversation about the events that have most recently unfolded over the last few days. I independently, and Democrats independently, have conversations with stakeholders in the industry, including some of the people who've most recently raised alarms, like Dario.
4: Are you supportive of an AI select committee that some House Democrats are calling for?
1: We're focused on the substance, not the process.
5: To that point, Frank Pallone today said that he was against a House select committee. Is there going to be a broader discussion in the caucus this week about whether that should take place?
1: We're focused on the substance, not the process. And to the extent there's going to be any discussion about a select committee, that discussion will take place after November 3rd, not before. And our focus right now is on doing what is necessary so we can end this national nightmare that Donald Trump and Republicans have inflicted on the American people. Every single policy decision that Republicans have made has made life more expensive for the American people. The Trump tariffs have increased costs on everyday Americans by thousands of dollars per year. The reckless and costly war of choice has increased gas prices on everyday Americans who are already suffocating and drowning in the failed Republican economy. The one big ugly bill jammed down the throats of the American people by Donald Trump and Republicans has made life more expensive by ripping away health coverage from millions of Americans, as was the case with the fact that Republicans refused to extend the Affordable Care Act tax credits. Republican control of government has been a complete and total disaster. They have failed the American people, which is why in 50 days, Democrats are going to take back control of the House of Representatives. Thank you, everyone.
6: Congressman Hakeem Jeffries, Democrat from New York, the minority leader, holding a news conference on Capitol Hill.
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8: In the beginning of Scott Greenberger's new book, The Forsaken Founder, Don Davis, publisher of the Simon & Schuster imprint 37 Inc., introduces us to this new history of a mostly unfamiliar name. Davis writes, Hamilton, Franklin, Washington, Madison. These are names we know. However, she writes that there was another man in the room at the founding, a prodigy whose contributions were just as essential, whose name has largely been forgotten, Gouverneur Morris. Morris, as the penman of the Constitution, wrote the words, We the People, which are his and his alone. Subtitled to Scott Greenberger's book, Gouverneur Morris, the unsung patriot who wrote the Constitution, stood up to slavery, and survived the Reign of Terror.
7: A new interview with author Scott Greenberger on this episode of Book Notes Plus. Book Notes Plus, with our host Brian Lamb, is available wherever you get your podcasts and on the C-SPAN Now app.
6: Homeland Security Secretary Mark Wayne Mullen held a roundtable discussion with Senator Pete Ricketts, Republican of Nebraska, and FEMA officials in Omaha, Nebraska, talking about recent disaster relief efforts there. He also took questions from reporters. Here is that portion. It runs 15 minutes.
9: Can you introduce yourself so I know who I'm talking to?
10: Senator Marple came to me with the CBS building.
9: Okay.
10: I have a question about cybersecurity and the ongoing war with Iran. We saw possible attacks, suspected attacks against water infrastructure in Minnesota this summer. What is Homeland Security doing to prevent those kinds of...
9: Right. Well, we're always, our cyber infrastructure is always at attack, and because of CISA, it falls within Department of Homeland Security. We take care of everything from the sea to the fiber to cyber to air and to land, and so we're constantly dealing with all these threats. I think Iran specifically speaks a really big, ambitious game and follows through with very little. They seem to take a lot of credit for a lot of things they didn't do. Now, that doesn't mean that they don't have bad actors that are always out there, but you have China is probably the worst when it comes to cyber. North Korea is probably the second worst. Russia doesn't do it directly, but they have a tremendous amount of proxies that they allow to have safe haven in their banking systems and inside their country. And Iran is greatly weakened. They don't have near the ability that they claim to have or used to have because of President Trump trying to eliminate that threat. And they've been threatening the United States for 49 years, but we prevent thousands of attacks daily. But every time we prevent an attack, that just means that they decided that way doesn't work and they're looking for a different way. Underneath President Trump's leadership, we have decided that we're not going to just sit back and be defensive only. We've got to be offensive. We've got to move. We've got to go after the bad actors by swimming upstream the same channel that they're coming to us. For years, cyber has been one country or one company or one municipality or one state, one hospital, one tech company fighting an army from another country. We have to do better. We have to collaborate between each other and be able to go after the threat that's not going away. It's only going to get worse, especially with the new AI technology, why it can be used for very positive things. It can also be used for very negative things, too. And that's going to be a fight that's not going to end. We're recruiting inside CISA, by the way, for any of your universities around here. We're needing the best. We're going to get very, very aggressive at this. And it takes people that are from a younger generation than myself to be able to know where the threats are coming from. And we need your help. The country needs your help. It's a national security risk that we're constantly fighting. Yes, ma'am.
10: To be back with the question of the PD and our agency affiliated here, with FEMA kind of taking on more of capacity and needs to change to kind of take on a little bit more of that responsibility, is there any concern that shifts up these systems should cause funding delays or the challenges in the people that need that?
9: It actually should move much quicker. I think I may let the chief speak to this because when they're able to respond fast, we'll let this go.
10: Perfect
9: example about timing. They'll get this message a lot faster than we'd get this message to Washington, D.C. So I think I'll let the chief speak about the fact of them being able to get out there faster knowing that the money's going to come in. They can respond with the relationship saying, we're going to need this grant coming in. So, Chief.
11: Thank you. Yeah, so the Secretary is correct. Our personnel will respond to any disaster. We can then establish our procedure for responding and coordinating with outside agencies and have the equipment necessary, knowing that the reimbursement is going to happen. We can feel confident that we can go.

0: can't express enough the value that Senator Ricketts, Pete Ricketts, has, because of the relationship he has here and the relationships he has in D.C. Because Kathy or the chief may not be able to get directly to us right away, but she can get to Senator Ricketts quick. And Senator Ricketts has my phone number, and I know I have Cam's number. And we talk way too often. Like, my wife is getting jealous. So. All right. What else? Yes, sir.
1: Jalen, thanks, ABTV's Watch 7 at ABC Philly here in Omaha. So this past Friday, I heard with Judge.
0: I thought she was ABC Philly.
2: No, she was CBS.
0: CBS? You're CBS?
3: CBS.
0: NBC, okay. Wow, we're getting all three. Great.
1: This past Friday, a federal judge ruled that the Southwest Administration on FEMA was illegal. These were things towards the core members, the individuals that are typically the first federal judge to assess disasters. Efforts to reduce the staffing at FEMA, how can FEMA be sure that with
0: well, it's not always personnel that you need. It's efficiency is what you need. You know what? Sitting in Senate hearings with my good friend Pete Ricketts, you always had federal agencies come in and say, we need more personnel. We can hire more. We can more efficient. And all it creates is a lot more redundancy and a dollar being wasted on payroll rather than getting to the disaster. What you need is more efficiency. We have technology and we have the ability to do it. Throwing people at a problem that aren't passionate about or not being an added value to it doesn't help. For some reason, we're constantly getting, not just with FEMA, but all across the federal agencies, they're saying you can't let people go. You got to keep them there. When we know, being in the private industry like myself, usually in a large corporation, 20% of the people do the majority of the work. 80% of the people do their job. When in a disaster, you need 100% of the people doing the majority of the work every single day. So when some federal judge tries to come in and tells us how many people we have to have on staff, yet they're not in the building, they're not running the agency, is laughable. Stay in your lane, deal with law, prosecute criminals, send them to prison, and rule from the bench. Don't get into hiring and firing of an agency or a private company, too. It's absolutely absurd that they walk down that lane.
1: And if I may ask a follow-up, I'm not going to argue against your desire for more efficiency. Can you give specific examples of how the adjusting FEMA will make this particular agency more efficient?
0: Well, this is... Cam, you want to talk about that?
4: Sure. Okay. I mean, some of the technology investments that we're making with FEMA will rapidly reduce the time frames that we have to process claims, that we have to some of the levers and tools. I mean, even the individual dispensing authority that the agency has lacked before, we're looking to overhaul our entire IT footprint so that we ultimately get better customer service to our clients, which are the states which ultimately represent who? The American people. We owe them that, and with those new processes, too, you're going to find that funding disbursements will actually be a lot faster, I mean, significantly faster. The projected timetables we're looking at for Indiana, we should reduce the recovery time frames by half. That's significant. That's tens of millions of dollars potentially saved with unintended cost escalation, and communities can actually redevelop faster. So I would say that by running a more lean organization and by making IT investments to ensure that we give better customer service to our partners here, you're going to find the opposite. You're going to find that we can process things much faster, and we're ultimately able to push out in a faster pace with far less bureaucracy.
0: And I will add that
5: FEMA Administrator Cameron Hamilton.
0: The past administration or the Biden leadership, most of the federal government grew by 50 to 100%. And we're still dealing with backlogs from 2024 that was never processed. From 2022, from 2021, that has never been processed. And so more people thrown at the problem doesn't equate to more efficiency. We're actually cleaning up more and staying on top of what we currently have than the current administration did with almost 50% more individuals. It's because of the efficiency ability and being able to empower people like Ryan and Jay to do their job, trusting their ability instead of

0: having this chain of command that's got to fly through six channels, and if one person's on vacation on maternity leave for, I don't know how long maternity leave is anymore. I've never had a kid, actually, but I have six kids. My wife has.
1: Homeland Security Secretary Mark Wayne Mullen.
0: It just stays put, and it doesn't get passed. And so one link in that chain can cause a whole thing to fail. When what we're trying to say is we're going to use technology to make sure if someone does have to go on maternity leave, or someone does need to go out from being sick, or someone quits or gets fired, that paperwork doesn't get lost. It continues to move. And you can do that. What else we have? Yes, ma'am. Yeah, well, Jay, you got the numbers?
2: Yes, sir. Yeah, so we've obligated over $110 million to the state of Nebraska for assistance in 2026. And those are for 2025 disasters primarily. We've also invested in preparedness grants. So in 2024 and 2025, and you know, the fiscal year kind of delayed, but there's over $13 million invested in preparedness and resilience projects, as Minister Andrew talked about. So we're over, and then there's some other assistance, firefighter grants, other federal programs. Over $145 million has gone to the state of Nebraska in the last 12 to 18 months.
0: And I want to put out. He said that's a lot. That's from 24 and 25. We at the same time we're processing that. We're staying up on current storms where the $27 million came in. That was from storms you guys had over the spring. And so we're catching all that up, doing the best we can. But honestly, that's once again goes down to having good relationships with local and federal and your federal officials too. Yes.
3: I'm sorry, this is part of the year.
0: $120
3: million. $120 million total for the past two.
0: Since President Trump has come into office.
4: Secretary Harris, the editor of the Omaha World Herald, just trying to make sure we could quite hear what you guys are discussing.
0: Sorry.
4: Can you summarize for us a little bit about what you heard from the local folks and what you're taking away from what they're trying to do?
0: Thank you. So what we do is when we come to these meetings like this is, one, we want to hear directly from the people on the ground, and then what can we do better? There's so much red tape, so much bureaucracy in government. Much at the local level there is, at the state level there is, but by the time you get to the federal government, it is just layers upon layers upon layers. And our focus is how can we get the dollar closest to the recovery and get it there faster? We know anytime the federal government is involved in something, it's almost guaranteed to be twice as much. If we can get that dollar to local governments, allow them to spend it, allow them to contract it, it'll go farther and be more efficient, and it'll be able to be there when it's needed. By the time they fill out all the paperwork for federal reimbursement on the backside, the way the system works now, it can take years. We have some stuff that we're still working on. Yeah, Hurricane Sandy, for instance. Yes, we have some stuff we're still working on back there, which it should never be that way. It should never be that way. The recovery, the dollars should flow as recovery has taken place. And so we've got to rethink the way we do this right now. FEMA has become this catch-all, and almost to the point where some states, not Nebraska, Nebraska still believes in what Oklahoma believe is neighbors help neighbors. We're going to get out there and we're going to recover regardless if it happens or not. But you have other states that just sit there and wait until the federal government comes in. FEMA was never designed to be the first responder. It was there to be there in your worst day to help the state, to help the local government recover, not take over and take charge of the situation. It's always going to be better from that point. So when we're doing this, we want to make sure we get it right. President Trump is wanting to reform government. We want to get it right. And the way we get it right is we come in here and we talk to the chief, and we talk to the emergency recovery management team, and we talk to local authorities and get the feedback. All right?
3: Thank you, guys.
0: Appreciate it.
3: Thank you, guys.
0: Now I want to see Rick has come down the floor.
5: Upside down.
0: That's my only request.
6: I feel prepared.
1: Homeland Security Secretary Mark Wayne Mullen in Omaha, Nebraska, meeting with FEMA officials there and Senator Pete Ricketts, Republican from Nebraska, and joined by the FEMA Administrator Cameron Hamilton, taking reporters' questions. You also heard from Kathy Bossman, Omaha, Nebraska, Fire Chief. Senate Minority Leader Chuck Schumer, Democrat from New York, joined Senator Alex Padilla, Democrat from California, at a news conference on Capitol Hill about a Homeland Security Department whistleblower alleging officers have been sent out to illegally access voter data. Senator Schumer begins.
5: Okay, good afternoon, everybody, and I'm so proud to be joined by my colleague, great Senator from California, Alex Padilla. Okay, well, look, we just got more proof of Trump's vile schemes to rig our elections. Senator Padilla and I are revealing a bombshell whistleblower complaint about the Department of Homeland Security's effort to interfere in the upcoming election on Trump's behalf. A DHS whistleblower warns that the department is pulling hundreds of federal agents from national security roles and sending them on a wild goose chase. The goal? To try and prove Trump's sad, tired, and long debunked election conspiracy theories. The lengths Trump will go to cheat, lie, and steal in this upcoming election are simply beyond the pale. Apparently, agents are being commanded to violate state laws, to access private voter information, and fabricate law enforcement records as part of DHS's, quote, unlawful voter initiative. DHS is pulling these officers away from work they were hired to do, including protecting our national security, to go hunting for, or worse, manufacturing evidence of voter fraud claims, and they're ensnaring Americans in their schemes. The whistleblower alleges that U.S. citizens are being investigated and flagged based on unreliable data. You hear that, America? DHS, under Trump, is forcing its officials to carry out an illegal scheme, break state laws, and treat U.S. citizens as collateral damage, all to advance his scheme to rig the election. They're even asking people to lie about their identities so they can create this illegal scheme. We are weeks from the midterms. Americans should not have to fear being targeted by their own government because of how they're registered to vote. Senator Padilla and I are demanding that DHS immediately shut this initiative down and give Congress answers about what it's doing, what data it's using, how many Americans have been swept up in these investigations. Trump is willing to go to extreme lengths to interfere in these elections. We will go to every length necessary to protect them. Every eligible American deserves to vote. Every lawful vote deserves to be counted. And Americans, not Trump, will decide our elections. Alex? And I'm going to turn it over. It's going to be in Alex's capable hands.
6: Thank you, Leader Schumer. Thank you all for joining us this afternoon. Look, we've known for a long time that Donald Trump will go to extraordinary lengths to try to interfere with the midterm elections. And just last week in Dallas, you heard him call on his supporters to, quote, cheat like hell to make sure that Republicans win this November. Trump's words, cheat like hell. He even offered $5,000 to every American if they reelect Republican majorities. But today we have new insight into just how far this administration is willing to go. Thanks to the courage of a whistleblower who came forward last week, we now know that the United States Citizenship and Immigration Service officers have been ordered to lie. They've been ordered to misrepresent themselves to access state voter systems. Systems explicitly warning that accessing another voter's information without authorization is against the law. You cannot break the law when you say you're trying to enforce the law. But they're doing it anyway, systematically, to obtain the kind of private voter information like registration status, political party, voting history, and more that Donald Trump has been trying to get his hands on since 2017. That's right, almost 10 years. In 2017, I served as California Secretary of State, and I stopped him from obtaining California voter data. As my Secretary of State colleagues from across the country, Republican and Democrat, did as well. Today it's 2026, and it's the courts that have stopped Donald Trump over 30 times from trying to force states to submit their voter registration databases to the federal government. But when the front door is locked, Trump tries to break in the back door. And now he has USCIS officers combining the data that they are getting with other DHS data that they recognize and they admit is unreliable, and which includes, quote, a lot of U.S. citizens. They're doing this to build cases against individuals at the rate of 5 cases per hour. That's their charge. That's their quota. One case every 12 minutes. That's not exactly a lot of time in which to conduct a thorough investigation. And they're relying on something called, quote, supplemental magic to do it. Let's be clear. There's nothing magical about any of this. It's unreliable data combined with data that they couldn't get through failed litigation being used to manufacture allegations and misidentify individuals as a, quote, unlawful voter. And that false label has serious, serious consequences. It can follow you to the airport when you're suddenly pulled aside after returning from a trip overseas. It can show up at your home when the FBI or Homeland Security investigators knock on your door. But even more troubling is that when officers have raised questions about the legality of this initiative, they've reportedly been told to proceed anyway and promised that they won't be held, quote, personally liable. That's what's coming from superiors in response to officers who are raising these concerns. If this effort is truly legal, then why does DHS leadership have to promise its officers that they're not going to be held liable? That says a lot. The truth is, this has nothing to do with protecting the integrity of our elections. That's just a pretext. It's about the potential of using manufactured evidence to intimidate voters, to disenfranchise eligible Americans, and even undermine or challenge this November's election results. Classic Trump playbook. We're 50 days away from Election Day, and the stakes could not be higher. So Senator Schumer and I are calling on Secretary Mullen to immediately end this unlawful sham initiative. And we'll continue to do everything in our power to ensure that anyone who has broken the law is held accountable. Thank you. I'll take a couple questions here. Yes, sir.
7: Senator Padilla, thank you for doing this. I'm curious, you know, as Americans listen out there and maybe don't understand kind of the gravity of what you, Leader Schumer, and what yourself are saying, what's your message to Americans out there who may think that, you know, this is hyperbolic, or this is, you know, that this is just Democrats, you know, saying, oh, Trump is doing something bad? Like, kind of, can you level set for Americans out there who may not understand kind of the gravity of the words that you and Leader Schumer just said?
6: So a couple of things. I mean, as I move about the country, particularly throughout the state of California, I do get the question, are we going to have free and fair elections this November? Because they know what Donald Trump and his MAGA supporters and his supporters here in Congress are doing to try to interfere whether it's disenfranchising voters, taking them off the voter rolls, whether it's trying to eliminate vote-by-mail opportunities, or anything else. And they deserve to know that there are people standing up for their right to vote, standing up to defend free and fair elections. Our elections are safe and are secure. And I think what's really going on here, it's a political effort. Donald Trump knows his record has been so bad, not just unpopular, but harmful to families across the country, his only chance of keeping Republican majorities in Congress is to interfere with the elections. That's what this is all has been about, starting from the redistricting fights from last year, to his efforts to obtain the voter rolls, and now we know why he was so desperate to try to get voter rolls, to his executive orders and legislative efforts to eliminate vote by mail, on and on and on. But we're going to continue to defend the right to vote and access to the ballot. Yes.
8: What exactly, aside from these press conferences and releases, can Democrats do to actually push back, right? And what are you doing to make sure there are protections in place so that these officers, if they do show up, do not ultimately interfere? Can you speak to sort of what perhaps it is the Democratic plan to actually push back?
6: Right. So there's multiple prongs here, right? One is, what legislative tools do we have to push back? So it's asking the questions. We've formally sent a letter, not just asking Secretary Mullen to cease this initiative, but a lot of questions for them to come forward with how this all came together, number one. And by the way, when we take the majority, we'll be able to ask these questions of administration's officials under oath if they're not more responsive and forthcoming before them. Second, legally, exercising all of our legal options. But one of the most important efforts is letting voters know what they have in their power. Right? They have 50 days till Election Day, and they should make their plan to vote. They should verify for themselves their voter registration status to make sure they haven't been improperly removed from the rolls by Trump and his allies. They should make their plan to vote. In a state that offers vote by mail, know what it takes to request your vote by mail ballot. You won't have to worry about federal agents at the polls on Election Day if you vote by mail. States that offer early voting opportunities, we encourage people to exercise those. More people that vote early, whether it's by mail or in person, are less people who have to worry about shenanigans on Election Day. But regardless of how you do it, make sure you verify your registration status, or you register if you haven't been registered before, you make your plan to vote, you vote, and get every family member, every friend, every coworker, every neighbor to do the same. Right. Thank you all very much.
7: Thank you.
9: Thank you.
1: Senator Alex Padilla, Democrat from California, at a news conference on Capitol Hill. Before he had to leave, he was joined by the Senate Minority Leader Chuck Schumer, Democrat from New York. President Donald Trump posting on Truth Social, "The only control or guardrails that AI needs is a strong and smart, high IQ president, and the USA has that in spades. The Trump administration has stopped AI people from doing bad or potentially bad things, like Dario Anthropic, who is now pretending to be a perfect little angel, and we will continue to do so. We already have tremendous criminal and regulatory power over these companies. There is a sick conspiracy going on against AI and data centers, and the only one that is happy about it is China. Whoever wins AI wins. We are leading China and all others, and will continue to do so. Conspiracy theorists, treasonous traitors, and leakers, beware. Thank you for your attention to this matter. Signed, President Donald J. Trump." That post on Truth Social. Keisha Lance Bottoms, gubernatorial candidate in Georgia, a Democrat, held a news conference today in Marietta with local leaders to call for a pause on the building of data centers.
10: All right. Well, it's officially afternoon, so good afternoon, everyone, for being here. I am excited to be here today because of this topic. We all know that there's been a lot of conversation around data centers, and the community is really being able to know what is coming into their communities and how it's going to impact their lives. I'm Eric Allen, Cobb County Commissioner. And as you know, we've extended a moratorium here in Cobb County on data centers. And I'm glad of the leadership of our future governor to talk about this issue and raise it. I think we're all a little shocked, but not shocked, about what we heard last week about her opponent and him pushing data centers on small rural communities. And if you think that he'll do that in Texas, you better believe he'll do that in Georgia. And so I want to welcome you all to Cobb County. I want to also welcome our Public Service Commissioner, Peter Hubbard, and bring up the next governor of the great state of Georgia, Keisha Lance Bottoms.
11: Thank you. Well, thank you, Commissioner Allen, and I know we're going to hear from so many of our other elected officials, including Chair. Well, let me just acknowledge them: Chair Lisa Cupid, Senator Rashawn Kemp, Senator Howard is here, Representative Cummings, Representative Sanchez. We have our DLT Commissioner Doug Stoner, and we also have a candidate here, Chris Harden. And it is good to be in Cobb County again, and as my granddaddy used to call it, Mayretta. So glad to be here. We are under 30 days away from the start of early voting in Georgia, and I don't have to tell you all what is at stake. Georgia is now the number one state in the country for data center expansion. And it is no surprise that my opponent, Rick Jackson, has his hands in data centers. It seems as if he has his hands in just about every single thing that's an issue in our state right now. He owns data centers. We know that he is making money through his healthcare companies based on a broken healthcare system. He's invested in petroleum companies. And then he also has some nonprofits focused on foster care, but we'll save that for another day. We learned this week that Slick Rick Jackson owns a company called Data Hub Developers that's trying to ram through multiple hyperscale data centers in Texas, despite strong local opposition. And I will remind you all, he said that data centers should be left up to communities as to whether or not they come into their backyard. But when you talk to the people of Texas, you will hear they don't want these data centers in their backyard. And Slick Rick Jackson is hiding behind lots of confidentiality agreements and other things that's keeping what he's doing away from the public. We know right here in Cobb County has been a leader. Cobb County has called for a moratorium on data centers, and it is the appropriate thing to do. It is what I am asking for when I am elected governor of this state. Let us take a pause, assess, fully assess, comprehensively assess the impact that these data centers are having on our environment, on our utility bills, what it means to have them in communities. We don't need to take another step forward in this state until we fully understand what the impact will be on consumers and what the impact will be about on people across Georgia. There are races up and down the ballot this election cycle. Senator Ossoff will be on the ballot. I will be on the ballot. We will also have the opportunity to send Peter Hubbard back to the Public Service Commission. Yes, right, we can clap for that. We need what I have described as whole ballot energy in this state. It matters who's representing us, not just in the governor's mansion, not just in the Senate, not just in our House and our Senate in the state of Georgia, but also who's representing us on the Public Service Commission. So I am going to call Peter Hubbard up so you can hear directly from him. He is a tremendous leader and is considered an expert in this area. And then followed by Peter, we'll hear from Lisa Cupid and other speakers. So thank you, Peter.
1: Georgia Democratic gubernatorial candidate Keisha Lance Bottoms.
12: And thank you all for being here today. This issue of data centers concerns the lives and properties of hundreds of thousands of Georgians and the power bills and natural resources of really all 11 million plus residents here in the state. So I'm grateful to be here with Mayor Keisha Lance Bottoms, who will be our next governor, and I want to thank her for this leadership on this incredibly important topic. So thank you. Now, every good contractor knows the rule, measure twice and cut once. That's true when you're building a fence, and it's especially true when we're talking about how we use our farmland, our water, our power lines, and our critical infrastructure. Georgians deserve a governor who knows that true leadership doesn't always mean moving fast and breaking things. Sometimes the hardest things to do are the right things to do, and that is to slow down. The Georgia State Legislature, under true bipartisan leadership, wanted to take on these issues, considering over 20 bills in this year's session. Unfortunately, as we have seen too many times before, special interests got in the way. Today, we're giving away hundreds of millions of dollars to the richest companies on this planet, and at the same time, Governor Kemp is telling agencies like the Public Service Commission that we can't give our workers a raise or hire more staff because we don't have the money. It does not make sense, and the people of Georgia are counting on us to carve and blaze a new path forward. So what does that path look like? First, let me tell you what it doesn't look like. Right now in Texas, Rick Jackson's data center project is using non-disclosure agreements to hide critical information from the public because he knows that what he's doing is unpopular. It's so unpopular that a local petition effort that had already gathered 2,000 signatures by late July. It turns out that people don't like having these projects shoved down their throats. In Coweta County, more than 14,000 Georgians have signed on to an effort to put the issue to a vote. And I'm calling on Rick Jackson to put his money where his mouth is and publicly support those citizens' right to control their own natural resources. So here's what the path, again, should look like. Data centers should not be allowed here in Georgia unless they can meet the following conditions. Number one, pay their own way using clean energy, renewable energy. Georgians shouldn't be paying for outdated, unhealthy, and expensive fossil fuel expansions when cheaper, cleaner alternatives exist. We should be strengthening what we have before building anything new. Number two, full disclosure, no NDAs, counting upstream water and power usage and construction as well as operations. A closed-loop system may reduce water usage once it's filled, but that gas-fired power plant that's upstream of it is using an enormous quantity of water, more in a day than that data center might use in a year. Number three, protect residential neighborhoods, farmland, and our natural resources. Families should be able to sleep at night without a jet engine constantly next door. If a family's well suddenly can't produce well water, clean water, then the richest companies on earth should be asked to pay for it. Number four, and this is important, use union labor wherever possible. The middle class is disappearing, and this is an opportunity to bring thousands of hardworking Georgians and families into the labor force, but only if we prioritize good jobs. And finally, I believe that all of these data centers should have a load flexibility component to it so that they don't draw on the grid so much during periods of peak stress. And I think if we take these actions, if we raise the barrier for data centers to do business in the state and we make them pay their fair share, then we will be better for it. But I agree that Slick Rick Jackson is not the guy for us. If you want more data centers, then Slick Rick is your guy. So thank you very much, and I'm looking forward to hearing from, I believe, Lisa Cupid.
1: Peter Hubbard, Georgia Public Service Commissioner with Keisha Lance Bottoms, gubernatorial nominee of the Democratic Party in Georgia.
13: We're going to go with Dr. Howard.
14: Oh, Dr. Howard. Okay, I'm sorry, Dr. Howard. All right. Good morning. Good afternoon. Senator Jaha Howard, welcome to Cobb County. Proud to stand with our future governor, Keisha Lance Bottoms. Now, future Governor Bottoms, she understands something. With all this technology, we're very, very smart. But with a lot of information doesn't mean we have wisdom. And in Georgia, we say we care about wisdom, justice, and moderation. We have one candidate that's about forgetting the people, get money. Keisha Lance Bottoms is about wisdom, justice, moderation. This is not just a pause, just to pause. We're not trying to stop business. We're trying to make sure that we take a minute and listen to one another. Institutional trust in our government, in our churches, in our nonprofits, people do not trust us. If we pause and listen, maybe we'll learn a couple of things. And that's exactly what Keisha Lance Bottoms has been doing. She's been going county by county, church by church, organization by organization, listening to people. And everyday folks, without fancy words, say, you know what? Things are happening. They don't even know what's going on. What are these AI hyperscale data centers even for? More AI slop? Is it making our lives better, or is this for replacements in our jobs? This is why we're standing here with Keisha Lance Bottoms. She will be our next governor. She will be our next governor, and she's going to have a conversation with nuance and mutual respect to uphold what we say we care about in Georgia: wisdom, justice, and moderation. Thank you.
15: Good afternoon. I am State Senator Rashawn Kemp, and I represent Fulton County in the State Senate. And I am honored to stand here in support of our next governor, Keisha Lance Bottoms. You know, last year was a very telling year in the state legislature because many folks like myself introduced legislation to address the growth of data centers in our communities. I, for one, have data centers popping up in our community, and it is to the unease of many people in our communities that do not want data centers next to their homes. And so I introduced Senate Bill 421 to require that no more NDAs are permitted within our state that will hide the use of electricity and water consumption as it relates to data centers. Unfortunately, that bill got nowhere because we have a governor, lieutenant governor, and speaker who are not willing to stand up to the lobbyists in the hallway. We can do something about that. We can elect a governor who is saying there's a smarter way to do this. There's a smarter way to make sure that our communities are protected, our communities get the best fair share that they can get in these deals. Unfortunately, that is not happening right now. And Mayor Bottoms and the people of Georgia, I see a common theme popping up. Slick Rick believes that he can use his money to buy anything. He has said, he showed us that he can buy an election. He's trying to buy another election. He has used his money to create unfair deals with hospitals in other states. And he has invested in data centers, ramming them down the throats of people in Texas. Georgia, he is going to do it to you. And so we have to do something about it. That is why we should require Rick Jackson to disclose all investments that he has in data centers and be willing to divest from those investments to make sure that there is a fair shot for Georgians to have a say in this election, and that the scales are not tipped in the favor of these companies that are trying to put these large data centers in our communities against our will. And so we have a very important choice to make. We either go with a governor who wants to put data centers in your communities against your will without your input, or we have a governor who is smart enough to say, wait a minute, we need to pause and make sure that our communities, that our workers are getting the best shot of making the decisions that happen in their communities. And that is why we are proud to stand with Keisha Lance Bottoms as our next governor of this great state.
16: Good morning. My name is Perrin Bostic, and I'm the Elections Director for Georgia Conservation Voters. And we are ecstatic and excited to be here standing in support of Mayor Keisha Lance Bottoms for governor. We believe that she is the only candidate in this race that is leading on this issue, that is actually spending time in community, talking to folks. Whether you are a Republican, Democrat, Independent, whether you live in Metro Atlanta or rural Georgia, this issue transcends all party lines. It also transcends where you live in Georgia. We all want access to clean, breathing air. We all want to make sure that our communities are being heard. And so we believe that this is the leader for Georgia. And so we're going to stand with her, and we're going to make sure that she's doing everything that she can to invest in clean energy and to support community. And so we're here, and we're excited. And thank you, Mayor Bottoms, for your leadership.
8: Thank you.
11: as was mentioned, legislation was introduced to ban that, so I will join our leaders in signing anything that makes it to my desk. And again, I think this is one of these issues that's a bipartisan issue in this state. Whether we are in a red county, a blue county, an urban city, or a rural community, data centers are coming up as a top concern as I'm moving around the state. And to the extent that the state of Georgia is offering incentives to continue to attract these data centers, then it's important that we have daylight and that people understand exactly where their tax dollars are going. And if there's nothing to hide here, then there should be nothing to hide here.
1: Yeah. Keisha Lance Bottoms is a Democratic nominee for Georgia governor, former mayor of Atlanta, holding a news conference today in Marietta with local leaders.
11: Great to see you.
17: You used the word pause several times. How long do you expect that pause to last? And I'm also curious, like, what guardrails do you plan on taking in your administration to make sure it's not being used by any of your staffers?
11: So we are going to pause for as long as we need to pause to make sure we have all the information and to make sure that consumers are protected in this state. I have not mentioned a time frame for a pause because I don't know how long it will take, but I can tell you the people behind me will be at the table representing constituents, representing groups who are doing this work every day. We're going to have the people who are building these data centers at the table so that we can all get the same information and then decide how the state moves forward.
18: You talk about full disclosure. Your own firm, KRBL, it is a private firm. So, you know, there's about $1 million that has been given to it over about a 5-year time span. Would you be willing to share that client list just so that we know who is giving those kind of funds and what those relationships are?
11: You mean my LLC? Yes, because I had a private LLC before I became a candidate for governor, as most people have a job before they offer themselves for service. I tell you what I'll do. I'll make my client list available at the exact same time that Rick Jackson makes his investments available to the public.
19: Mayor, we heard 4 proposals from Commissioner Hubbard, and I just want to get some clarity. Is that part of your campaign platform, or is that policy that you're going to push for as governor?
11: Certainly. I mean, I am in complete alignment with what Commissioner Hubbard has proposed, and you will hear me talk more about it as I look to his leadership to help guide how we need to move forward as a state.
20: Bo Evans, State Affairs. Could you elaborate a little bit more, Mayor, on the pause for data centers? Would it be an executive order? How early into the term would you do it? And what would be the sort of details or terms of any type of executive order, things like that?
11: It will be something that I will do immediately, and we'll determine whether or not it can be done solely by executive order or if it is something that has to be done legislatively. But we're going to use every tool in the toolbox to make sure that that pause takes place.
20: Statewide,
11: yes.
18: We have our next question here.
21: Good afternoon, Mayor. But I don't have a question. Would your data center pause apply to approved unbuilt projects in Middle Georgia, North Georgia, as well as pending projects like the one on Atlanta's west side?
11: This data center pause would apply to new construction. I don't know legally if we have the authority to put a pause in place for projects that are already under construction, but it will apply to new construction. And if that is within the scope of what we can legally do, it's something that we'll take into consideration. But as of now, it's applicable to new construction.
18: And I think that's all the questions we have, so we'll wrap up. Thank you, guys.
11: Thank you.
1: Keisha Lance Bottoms, former mayor of Atlanta, now gubernatorial candidate, holding a news conference in Marietta, Georgia, to call for a pause on the statewide construction of data centers, joined by local leaders, including several state senators. Keisha Lance Bottoms is a Democrat running against Republican nominee Rick Jackson.
22: AP News, I'm Ben Thomas. The Supreme Court's rejected President Trump's bid to restrict mail ballots ahead of the midterms.
2: that allows states to continue sending ballots under existing processes. Elsewhere on Capitol Hill, a return to the Senate.
3: Senator Mitch McConnell was in a wheelchair as he visited the Senate floor early Monday evening, the 84-year-old's first appearance since he was hospitalized for a fall in his home on June 14th.
4: Mr. McConnell.
3: McConnell spoke briefly to reporters as he arrived, saying he is there to get back to work on the farm bill and, quote, back up our good friends who are in the fight against the Russians. Reporters were told by Senate staff not to take video of his remarks, and he did not take questions. On the floor, he drew a cluster of colleagues coming by to shake his hand. In a statement, McConnell said his recovery has been a long and frustrating process, compounded by the lingering effects of childhood polio. He has assured Leader Thune that he'll do his best to be present for tough votes when needed. The senior senator from Kentucky holds the distinction of being the longest-serving Senate leader and is retiring at the end of January. Jennifer King, Washington.
2: Also on the Senate floor,
23: shouldn't everyone here be outraged today?
2: Senator Chris Murphy, Connecticut Democrat.
23: That the President of the United States' son just had his wedding, his multi-million dollar wedding paid for by the Russians, and he admits it?
2: Julie Walker explains.
24: Donald Trump Jr.'s new wife, Bettina, is confirming their May wedding weekend celebration in the Bahamas was partially funded by a man with close ties to Russian President Vladimir Putin. In a post on her Instagram page, signed by the couple, Bettina Trump wrote that man, Umar Kremlev, was a dear friend and that it's unfortunate something so personal and happy can be recast as something political or sinister simply because of who someone is or where they come from. I'm Julie Walker.
2: And the EPA's repealing rules that limit emissions from coal and natural gas-fueled power plants. This is AP News.
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26: Welcome to Washington Today for Monday, September 14th, 2026. I'm Gary Sterkoff. Thank you for joining us. The Senate is back in town today after their month-long recess. The House is also in, but only for a week before leaving again until after the midterms. And they all return to a chorus of fears about the future of artificial intelligence. It comes after warnings from within the industry that AI could take over the internet and possibly pose a threat to humanity in the near future, and after President Trump appeared to reject the idea of guardrails on AI in a social media post, saying that the only controls AI needs is, quote, a strong, smart, and high IQ president, and the USA has that in spades. AI isn't the only issue on the Hill this week. On the Senate agenda, a procedural vote on the Clarity Act crypto bill and a bill to regulate college sports. The House could take up the Senate-passed Russia sanctions bill and another bill aimed at protecting ratepayers from the high costs of data centers. And all of this comes with just 50 days until the midterm elections. We'll check in on Michigan, New Mexico, and Alaska. It's all coming up. In his social media post today, the president appeared to hint at possible criminal or regulatory penalties against AI companies, writing the Trump administration has stopped AI people from doing bad or potentially bad things like Dario, and then in parentheses, Anthropic, who is now pretending to be a perfect little angel, and we will continue to do so. That, of course, is a reference to Anthropic CEO Dario Amodei. He is the CEO of the company that makes the Claude AI chatbot. And Dario Amodei said over the weekend that AI companies should, quote, slow the pace of development. And the president went on to say, quote, we already have tremendous criminal and regulatory power over these companies. There is a sick conspiracy going on against AI and data centers, and the only one that is happy about it is China. Whoever wins, AI wins. We are leading China and all others, and will continue to do so. Conspiracy theorists, treasonists, traitors, and leakers, beware. That's all on social media from the president today. Now, all of this was on the mind of Senate Democratic leader Chuck Schumer this afternoon on the floor.
0: The warning signs about AI's rapid pace have never been clearer. But what is President Trump's response to the recent calls for the government to regulate AI, even from industry leaders? Trump says, quote, "The only control or guardrails that AI needs is a strong and smart, high IQ president." Well, even if we had a high IQ president right now, and we surely don't, it wouldn't be enough. Congress cannot afford to turn a blind eye to AI. Today, I am calling for an all-senators classified briefing with top administration officials to address the dangers of unchecked AI development and hold the administration accountable for its lack of action to protect the American people. I've long argued we need to ensure that the U.S. remain the global leader in innovation and security. We all know the transformational innovation that can come from AI for advances in medicine, science, education, research, and so much more. But I've also always said that if our economy and our society is to reap the potential benefits of AI, we need sustainable innovation as well. That means putting guardrails in to mitigate the risks of this technology and earn the public's trust, which is critical to American leadership. In the last few months, the importance of these strong guardrails have become more apparent. Just this weekend, leading voices from the AI industry came together to sound the alarm and embrace a slower development of AI to avoid damaging outcomes. This comes after weeks of revelation of AI going rogue and working together to hack websites without human control, and of real concerns of the potential catastrophic risks of unchecked AI. The American people want to see action. Industry leaders want to see action. Many of us on both sides of the aisle want to see action. That's why the Trump administration needs to address three key points in our classified briefing. First, we need a full accounting of the administration's new framework for testing powerful frontier AI models, something that has been withheld from the public for weeks. We need to know exactly how this framework is identifying and countering potentially catastrophic risks before these AI models are released. Second, we need to hear how the administration plans to defend our country against increasingly sophisticated AI-enabled cyber attacks on critical infrastructure. How are we going to protect our power grid, our hospitals, our water treatment systems, schools, telecommunications, banking, and election systems from this new threat? They don't have the sophistication of much larger institutions. They're susceptible to attack. Americans need to know how we're going to protect these systems. Finally, the administration needs to explain what it is doing to block China from accessing America's advanced AI chips, semiconductor manufacturing equipment, and other cutting-edge tech that the Chinese Communist Party is using to accelerate their own AI development. For years, I have stressed the importance of protecting this technology from being co-opted by the Chinese. And now there is growing bipartisan support in both chambers of Congress to do so. We need immediate action, and the President should take it. The administration cannot in one breath say we need unrestrained AI development to win the race with China while giving away our AI crown jewels to the Chinese.
26: Senate Democratic Leader Chuck Schumer on the floor earlier this afternoon, and the president posting on social media at about 4:55 this afternoon Eastern Time, writing, "The claim that AI is going to take over the world is a hoax, just like global warming, where everyone was going to be dead by now. Russia, Russia, Russia, Ukraine, Ukraine, Ukraine, or impeachment hoax one, or impeachment hoax number two. These are all radical left Democrats who never give up, but seldom win. Hopefully the voters have seen the light." That on social media just a few minutes ago from President Trump. And this from Politico, a bill led by Senate Majority Leader John Thune and Minnesota Democrat Amy Klobuchar on the catastrophic risks of artificial intelligence faces an uncertain future as the parties remain far apart on key provisions. in versions of the legislation circulated last week, AI labs would be held a legal duty to mitigate harms their models cause. That, according to four people familiar with the text speaking to Politico, now this bill has yet to be finalized, but Politico goes on to write, differences over precise language have reemerged just days after former Anthropic employee Jacob Coxon's warnings that AI could, quote, kill us all by the end of the decade, fast-tracked Hill discussions about potential action on the technology. Senator Thune did speak on the floor this afternoon, but he talked about Republican successes over the past year.
4: We've also spent this Congress cutting burdensome regulations that would have driven up prices for hardworking Americans. From the California electric vehicle mandate, which would have forced Americans into costly electric cars, to regulations that would have driven up the cost of appliances. We passed landmark housing legislation in June to help keep hardworking Americans from being priced out of the housing market. And we took action to drive down costs at the pharmacy counter as well. We passed a law to ensure that patients get the savings from any discounts or rebates from their purchases at the pharmacy counter in their health care plans. We removed incentives for pharmacy benefit managers to promote higher priced medications at the expense of seniors. And we improved access to more affordable generic drugs. Madam President, as I said, in addition to reducing taxes and working to lower costs, Republicans were also committed to dealing with the Biden border crisis. President Trump took action immediately to get the situation at our southern border under control. And the reduction in illegal immigration has been staggering. During the last full year of the Biden border crisis, which was fiscal year 2024, there were well over 2 million illegal immigrant encounters at our southern border. Well, we're almost done with fiscal year 2026. And you want to know how many encounters there have been at the southern border? Fewer than 120,000. We're looking at somewhere on the order of a 90% decrease. And you want to know how many of those illegal immigrants have been released into the United States? Zero. That's right. Not a single illegal immigrant has been released into the United States during the entire 2026 fiscal year. And that's been the case for 15 straight months, in fact, under President Trump. And I don't need to tell anyone what a massive turnaround that is from the Biden administration, which presided over the release of millions of illegal immigrants into our country's interior. Madam President, the dangers of the unchecked illegal immigration that we saw under the Biden administration are manifold. And to help prevent anything like that from happening again, the working families' tax cuts included substantial resources to help guarantee the security of our nation's border. From additional Border Patrol agents to security technology. We also boosted funding for our national defense and for law enforcement. Safer communities and a safer country. That has been and will continue to be a Republican priority. Madam President, our work isn't done. But I'm proud of what we've been able to do this Congress to put more money in Americans' pockets and to help make our country more secure.
26: Senate Republican Leader John Thune on the floor this afternoon. Now, House leaders did talk about AI. Here's Speaker Mike Johnson on CNN yesterday.
5: So these tech leaders, they're begging for Congress and the president to step in and provide some guardrails, instituting a global slowdown in developing AI models, pushing independent auditors, making rules of the road. Frankly, they seem terrified. Do you think AI, as it is right now, poses an existential threat? And are you going to heed their request?
6: Hey, Jay, great to be with you. We are heeding their request, and we are also calling upon them to do responsible things. And let me explain that. You know, I've been speaker for almost 3 years. We started working on this almost immediately after I was handed the gavel. One of the first things I did was put together an AI task force in the House, a bipartisan group with an equal number of members on both sides of the aisle that worked deliberately over a long period of time to debate and deliberate and research what the best way there is to go to put guardrails, some safety on in place to make sure that AI doesn't get out of control. Now, here's the thing. At the same time,

0: right minds around the table. So, Jake, here's what I'm proposing. I think the leaders and the providers of all these platforms, the guys you named and a few others, there's about 7 or 8 people who are in charge of this. They need to come together in a meeting with us and sit down and figure out what the right balance is. We cannot put a moratorium on this because China will overlap us. And that's the challenge. It's national security balanced with the immediate security of making sure the models are safe.
1: House Speaker Mike Johnson on CNN's State of the Union yesterday. House Democratic Leader Hakeem Jeffries was asked about it this afternoon.
2: What have you been hearing about voters' concerns about AI? We know that they're worried about data centers, but beyond that, what are you hearing?
3: Well, there's growing concern about how the explosive growth of artificial intelligence is going to impact the quality of life of everyday Americans or their health, their safety, and well-being of their families, their communities, or perhaps even humanity itself. These are incredibly serious issues. They are raised by people all across the country, and we need to act seriously. And I urge my Republican colleagues to stop burying their heads in the sand. Why do Republicans always have to follow the lead of Donald Trump? He says these concerns are a hoax. Clearly, they are not a hoax. They are very serious. His own friends, like Elon Musk, have made clear that these issues connected to artificial intelligence need to be dealt with decisively. His own boy acknowledges publicly that this needs to happen. And so here we are again, where House Republicans continue to act like nothing more than reckless rubber stamps for Donald Trump's extreme agenda or unhinged perspective, as is the case right now with respect to calling the concerns related to artificial intelligence a hoax.
1: And as we mentioned, the Senate-approved Russia sanctions bill could hit the House floor this week. Leader Jeffries was asked about it by Fox News' Chad Pergram.
4: Are Democrats concerned about giving too much power to President Trump with this Russia sanctions bill? Is that why there's some opposition on your side?
3: There are a variety of different concerns that have been raised with respect to the so-called Russian sanctions bill, and that have been publicly articulated by Greg Meeks, by Richie Neal, and by Linda Sanchez. I share many of those concerns, and if the administration is serious about getting something done, then I would suggest to them that they don't adopt the my way or the highway approach. That has failed the American people throughout the entirety of this Congress. Sit down and have a conversation with soon-to-be Chairman Meeks and soon-to-be Chairman Neal, along with Linda Sanchez, who's the top Democrat on the Trade Subcommittee, along with Steny Hoyer and others, who have ideas about how to reach a bipartisan resolution.
4: If this passed 86-12 next door.
3: That's the Senate, not the House.
5: Will you vote for it?
3: I haven't taken a position on the bill yet. We're working on getting through the rule first.
1: Leader Jeffries mentioning that Rules Committee hearing on a package of bills that included Russia sanctions. It got started at 4 p.m. Eastern time today. Here's Chair Virginia Fox.
6: This bipartisan package of sanctions will bind the hands of Vladimir Putin, reinforce America's capacity to impose true economic repercussion upon our adversaries, and lead to deterrence on multiple fronts for our nation and our allies. Peace through strength requires bold, decisive action. Such action is found within this package, and it reaffirms America's resolve and unshakable posture on the world stage. We should not hesitate to pass it. I understand my Democrat colleagues have concerns about the tariff provisions in this legislation, and they don't want to give President Trump anything else. But this isn't about President Trump. It's about leveraging the tools of the most powerful country in the world, the United States, to defend a sovereign nation, a nation my Democrat colleagues have consistently supported from foreign invasion. And I would say to them that if this bill is good enough for Tammy Duckworth, Adam Schiff, and Chris Van Hollen, no friends of the president at all, this should be good enough for them.
1: And the Rules Ranking Member Jim McGovern criticized Republicans for ignoring other important issues.
7: When diesel goes up, everything gets

0: more expensive. And people don't need an economist to get it. They feel it every single day. Meanwhile, Chevron announced in July its highest quarterly profits in 6 years. Refiners are benefiting from wider margins as global fuel supplies tighten. And Trump's own oil investments have gained millions since he started the war in Iran. All that and the Republican message here today with this package of pathetic bills that you're advancing to the floor is that you just don't care, that the issue of affordability is not a priority, which I guess makes sense because you guys don't have an agenda of your own. You just take your marching orders from Trump and hope that nobody notices all the favors you're doing for the rich and powerful in this country. The guy who says affordability is a hoax, the guy who says he doesn't think about you and your family's financial situation, the guy who says grocery prices aren't up, the guy who says there is no war, the guy who says tariffs is his favorite word, the guy who says I love inflation, he's actually said that. The White House press secretary, the highest Republican spokesperson in Washington, told us in no uncertain terms what you guys do care about, though. She said, and I quote, at this moment in time, of course, the ballroom is really the president's main priority. Let that sink in. And while he's out surveying the construction and renaming lakes, regular people are getting screwed thanks to his stupid tariffs and his illegal war. And now, since he knows people are fed up, he wants to bribe everyone with $5,000 checks that are obviously never going to actually be sent out.
1: House Rules Ranking Member Jim McGovern, before him, Chair Virginia Fox, earlier this afternoon as the Rules Committee takes up the Senate-passed Russia sanctions bill. As far as some of the other issues on Congress's agenda this week, here's NBC News senior congressional correspondent Scott Wong.
2: In the Senate, they want to tackle at least two major packages. One is a cryptocurrency legislation on how to sort of govern that emerging industry. The second has to do with college sports. We refer to it as NIL, name, image, likeness, how college athletes are paid. Obviously, there's been a lot of chaos with the transferring of a lot of college athletes from school to school. So they're trying to stabilize college sports. We'll see if they can advance those bills. There's some real question about whether those bills have enough support to sort of pass the procedural hurdles. In the House, I think the major issue is going to be data centers. And we've been talking a lot about AI this morning. Yeah. About data centers. There's a real desire, I think, especially among vulnerable members like the co-sponsor, Gabe Evans of Colorado, a Republican who has teamed up with some Democrats on how to ensure that the energy costs when you build these data centers are not passed on to the consumers, that it's really on the onus of the data center companies, the tech companies, to sort of pay for those higher energy costs.
1: That data center bill is known as the Ratepayer Protection Act. Scott Wong talked about its prospects.
2: Well, they've put this bill on suspension, which means that it will bypass the traditional rules committee process, and it would go straight to the floor. Therefore, it would need two-thirds support of the House chamber in order to pass. The fact that they've put this on the calendar in the final week of the House legislative session suggests leaders think it has a pretty good chance to pass. Obviously, you know, if you look at the polls you cited, if you look at the recent NBC poll, 70% of people that responded to our NBC poll said that they were against data centers being built essentially in their backyard. So a very unpopular issue. It's an issue that has sort of sprung up on us in the last, you know, 6 months or so, been sort of a sleeper issue in this midterm election year, not something we were really talking about a year ago. Now, of course, we're talking a lot about data centers, a lot about artificial intelligence.
1: NBC News senior congressional correspondent Scott Wong on this morning's Washington Journal. Punchbowl News' Andrew Desidero reporting today that Senator Thune says it'll likely take unanimous consent for the Senate to pass the Ratepayer Protection Act if it passes the House this week. He quotes Senator Thune saying, we'll see if there's a way to move it and see what consent might look like, because that's probably what it would take. Senator Thune also noted Ohio Republican Senator John Husted has the companion bill in the Senate and that it is an important issue for Senator Husted. Also on the House floor today, Texas Democrat Al Green announced that he intends to force a vote on impeaching President Trump, in part because of the deaths of Renee Good and Alex Pretty. Representative Green introduced it via a privileged resolution this afternoon. That's a mechanism that allows any member to force the entire chamber to take up a bill within 2 legislative days, which means House Republican leaders will have to hold a vote by the end of the day on Wednesday. Here's part of what Representative Green said.
3: Pursuant to Clause 2A1 of Rule 9, I rise to give notice of my intention to offer a question of the privileges of the House. The form of the resolution is as follows. H. Res. 1486, impeaching Donald John Trump, President of the United States, for high crimes and misdemeanors. Resolution. Resolved that Donald John Trump, President of the United States, is impeached for high crimes and misdemeanors as he has violated Article 2, Section 1, Clause 8 of the United States Constitution by failing to uphold his constitutionally mandated solemn presidential oath of office to preserve, protect, and defend the Constitution of the United States, thereby demonstrating that he is a great threat to democracy and the Constitution for current high crimes and misdemeanors not cited in H. Res. 24, under which he was impeached on January 13, 2021, and that the following articles of impeachment be exhibited to the Senate. Articles of impeachment exhibited by the House of Representatives of the United States of America in the name of itself and the people of the United States of America against Donald John Trump, President of the United States of America, in maintenance and support of his impeachment against him for high crimes and misdemeanors.
1: Texas Democrat Al Green on the House floor today. You can see his entire speech at C-SPAN.org and C-SPAN Now, and he will be a guest tomorrow morning on C-SPAN's Washington Journal. You can hear that live here on C-SPAN Radio starting at 7:30 a.m. Eastern Time. And this note from Semaphore's Burgess Everett. Senator John Hoeven, the South Dakota Republican, said he expects Senator McConnell, Mitch McConnell, to be in the Senate this week, including for the farm bill vote in the Ag Committee. Of course, Senator McConnell has been out of the Senate for a while, but Senator Hoeven telling Burgess Everett that he expects Senator McConnell to be back this week, in part to vote for the farm bill. From CBS News, Vice President Vance announcing the Trump administration will suspend roughly 870,000 people suspected of defrauding pandemic-era small business programs from receiving future federal loans. The vice president contended that borrowers who stole taxpayer money should no longer be eligible to receive loans from government-backed programs. He spoke about it today in Kansas City.
4: We're going to suspend about 870,000 people from being able to access these funds in the future and from being able to borrow money from the American taxpayer. If you screwed the American taxpayer, the federal government is now going to say you're cut off. No more. You shouldn't be applying anymore. And if you do apply, you're no longer able to get those benefits. Pretty common sense. And I think this drives me to my second point, which is, unfortunately, we've seen this with so much of our anti-fraud efforts and hard work over the past couple of years. This should have been done earlier. It's kind of ridiculous that so much of the fraud that we saw under the PPP program wasn't actually enforced, wasn't taken seriously by congressional Democrats or the Biden administration. So what we've done here is say that no fraud is too small. If you tried to steal money from the American taxpayer, if you took funds that ought by right have gone to American small businesses or American workers, not only are we going to cut you off, but we're going to prosecute you. And I'll let Todd talk a little bit more about this. But in just the last 3 months, we've taken close to 90 prosecutorial decisions that are making clear and sending a message to the fraudsters that if you defraud the American people, if you steal money from the American taxpayer that should go to American workers, we're actually going to prosecute you and we're going to try to send you to prison.
1: Now, you heard Vice President Vance mention Todd. That's Attorney General Todd Blanche. He was at this event, too. So was SBA Administrator Kelly Loeffler. You can see all of it at cspan.org. And Vice President Vance stayed in the Kansas City area this afternoon to host a rally for Kansas Republican Senator Roger Marshall. That also is available to see at cspan.org and cspan now. From the Associated Press, NATO Secretary General Mark Rutte said that Russian drone strikes near the Ukraine-Poland border would drive the military alliance to increase its support for Ukraine. Secretary General Rutte was asked about it at a press conference earlier today.
5: After what happened recently this weekend near the Polish border, I was wondering if NATO allies would consider something a bit stronger than delivering Patriots, which obviously they can't really do. So are you considering or are you discussing a sky shield, for instance, for Ukraine? Is that something possible?
6: Well, what we've seen over the last couple of weeks now and months is indeed the incident yesterday, but also the what happened in the hybrid sphere in Leipzig and other places in the last couple of months again. And let me say, first of all, on yesterday, it shows, I think, again, that Russia is growing increasingly reckless as it continues its terrible war against Ukraine, including evidence yesterday again targeting the infrastructure upon which Ukraine depends. Of course, I will never go into intelligence matters, but the strikes yesterday on trains in Ukraine close to NATO's territory, again, I believe, show Putin's desperation and also his desire to sow fear and terror. Our reaction will always be more support for Ukraine. So whatever Putin thinks to achieve by these acts, he will not achieve. The support is there. It is only growing stronger. We have seen this in Ankara, in the foreign ministers' meeting, in the defense ministers' meeting leading up to Ankara, but also in the USCG last week. And when it comes to hybrids, also here, Putin knows very well that he will not be able to divide us. We have all the response options we need when it comes to hybrid. It will not always be visible and public what we do. Some is not public for reasons we cannot always disclose. But I can assure you we have all the response options. And also here, the most important one, of course, is making sure that Ukraine has what it needs to stay in the fight. But also, as you have seen with the undercutting of the undersea sea cable between Finland and Estonia, Baltic Sentry, increasingly putting strategic dilemmas to the Russians when it comes to the shadow fleet. All of this is evidence that we stand ready and we have everything at our disposal.
1: NATO Secretary General Mark Rutte, as you heard, that drone strike hit a train station shortly after senior visiting official had passed through the area. And from ABC7NY.com, pro-Palestinian activist Mahmoud Khalil is suing Columbia University in federal court for showing, quote, deliberate indifference to the harassment of pro-Palestinian students like him. The lawsuit alleges Columbia failed to respond to the persistent and severe harassment of those students encountered because of their advocacy, despite repeatedly asking administrators for help in the days and weeks preceding his March 2025 arrest by ICE agents. And Mahmoud Khalil talked about it today in New York City.
7: For 2 years, Colombia turned our lives into hell. It prioritized the protection and well-being of a subset of students while ignoring our concerns and pleas. It intentionally created a hostile environment for us to intimidate us. It said that Palestinian students did not matter, that our concerns are unworthy of task forces, of investigations, of any protection, because no one could care about us. Then came the morning of March 7, when I emailed the president back then, Armstrong, urging for any support because of the vicious vicious harassment against me. What Colombia did on March 8, the day of my abduction, was a choice. A choice to support me, a student, a member of the Colombia community, stand behind me, demand my release, as it did for others a year later. Or a choice to erase me, to scapegoat me, to never even mention my name. It shows the latter. A year and a half since my unlawful detention, Colombia has not reached out one time to offer any support to me. On the contrary, they barred me from campus. The only time they emailed us was actually to ask us to leave Colombia housing. It is time to hold those who discriminate against Palestinians accountable. It is time to hold them for all these crimes and abuses that they inflicted upon us. To President Mnuchin, this is your opportunity to prove that you are not just a puppet of the Board of Trustees, that you're not just another figurehead to this Board of Trustees. You can turn the dark page of Colombia's history. You can retract the harmful statements that Colombia made against us and correct the record about the Palestinian liberation movement on this campus, a movement for liberation, for equality, for justice, for dignity, for everyone.
1: Mahmoud Khalil spent months in immigration custody following his detention at the campus apartment where he lived while attending graduate school. ABC7NY.com reports Columbia did not respond directly to the lawsuit, but said in a statement, "Creating a campus environment where every member of our community feels welcome, supported, and safe is fundamental to who we are as a university." This is Washington Today on C-SPAN Radio.
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1: Welcome back to Washington Today. Turning to campaign 2026 now, and a second federal judge has blocked the Trump administration's mail-in ballot plan, saying the U.S. Postal Service lacked the authority to issue it. Politico's Kyle Chaney reports that U.S. District Judge Carl Nichols ruled that portions of the rule, quote, exceed any conception of the outer bounds of USPS authority, and that the agency has no role in election regulation. Now, the Supreme Court was already considering an emergency request from the Justice Department to lift another judge's block on this Postal Service plan. And The Hill's Zach Schoenfeld reports that decision could come any day now. Now, what does that plan entail? Zach Schoenfeld writes, beyond the voter list requirement, the Postal Service would have states ensure their mail ballot envelopes meet specific design specs, including an official logo and barcode to be sent. That all from TheHill.com today. And from WISN.com in Milwaukee, Wisconsin Republican governor's candidate, Representative Tom Tiffany, says he was treated with stitches above his right eye after a plane he was on had to make an emergency water landing in the Wausau area over the weekend. Representative Tiffany said in a statement, after landing, we called 911. As the plane began to submerge, we exited the aircraft and swam to a shallow area where we waited until emergency responders reached us by boat. He said the plane was a four-seat Bonanza that lost power while approaching the Wausau Airport, and then went on to say, thank you to everyone across Wisconsin and around the country who has reached out with prayers and kind words. I'm especially grateful to the pilot, the Wausau Fire Department, law enforcement, first responders, and the team at Asperis Wausau Hospital for their incredible care and quick response. Tom Tiffany's opponent, Democrat David Crowley, put out a statement saying, "I'm grateful to God that Congressman Tiffany and no one else was hurt in this horrifying incident, which could have been a tragedy if not for the heroism of the pilot. I wish them and the congressman a quick recovery and that they find solace with their loved ones." I will move to Maine now, and former West Virginia Senator Joe Manchin is endorsing his former Republican colleague Susan Collins in her reelection campaign. Senator Manchin, who left the Democratic Party and became an independent before losing to Republican Jim Justice in 2024, talked about it this morning on CNBC.
0: Lose a Susan Collins of the Senate, you're losing the soul of the Senate. Basically, a person you can talk to, wants to do the right thing all the time. Okay? Now, everybody says, oh, she doesn't do this, doesn't speak up. Susan is always in there, always in the trenches. And when you need someone to work with, I call Susan, I call Lisa, I got Mark Warner, I got different people I can sit down with all the time and talk to. And those are the people I always did. And I'm going to do everything I can to help.
1: CNBC notes that Senator Collins and Joe Manchin worked together on several bipartisan efforts, including the 2021 infrastructure law and the 2022 gun safety law. In a statement, Senator Collins thanked Joe Manchin for the endorsement, calling him, quote, a dear friend and trusted colleague. Susan Collins is facing Democrat Troy Jackson in November. To Michigan now, where Republican Senate candidate Mike Rogers was in Detroit on Sunday to talk about housing affordability.
17: Better interest rates because your scores go up because the on-time rent payments. We're going to put pressure on the regulatory costs for these. And here's the interesting thing. I've talked to already members of the city council, and we've talked about, hey, is there a way that we can start making sure that when builders are in here, it is much cheaper and easier for people to get in here, meaning we're going to reduce the artificial costs of building here so you can keep these home prices less and more affordable. So we're going to be good partners to the locals here to make sure that this thing works. We just had a friend over there who's talking about, man, we got to get after the cost of property tax on these homes.
21: Yeah,
17: you bet. And we're going to work with the locals, and we're going to work with the state to make that happen. The better we work together, the more this is likely to happen. And so we'll do the federal side and be really aggressive. And we know that we've got a lot of partners here that want to join us in that.
1: Mike Rogers also talked about plans to strengthen credit for renters.
17: You pay that rent on time all the time for 10 years or 7 years or 8 years. Guess what? Does not count towards your credit score. We're going to change that. Because you walk into the bank, that ought to count towards your credit score so you can lower your interest rate, get the best interest rate you can. So now you've got a chance to grow that down payment. You're going to have a better interest rate, so your monthly mortgage goes down. We're making real progress.
1: Mike Rogers' Democratic opponent, Abdel El-Sayed, was also in Detroit on Saturday. He was talking to women faith leaders about democratic institutions.
22: I also want to talk about the other ways that they're coming for democracy. It's not just your ability to raise your voice. It's the ability of the democracy to represent you in the first place. Like the idea of the Electoral College, let's be clear, it benefits here in Michigan. We get a lot of attention because of Electoral College, but it's anti-democratic.
24: Yeah.
22: You think about gerrymandering and the way that we don't have an objective approach to making sure that communities get the representation they need because of packing and cracking. The fact that we have not passed comprehensive anti-gerrymandering legislation is itself a problem.
24: Mm-hmm.
22: And then I'll point to the filibuster in the Senate. You know what the filibuster's principal use was? Segregation.
24: Right.
22: It was used most principally to defend against the passing of civil rights and voting rights.
24: Mm-hmm.
22: And it continues to get used in ways that are anti-democratic and against the will of the people.
24: Mm-hmm.
22: The Supreme Court, right? The idea that we've got these non-elected, 9 folk who get to, you know, abuse our system, and that we're not thinking about actually reforming it so it actually fits the moment of the time, that's a problem.
24: Mm-hmm.
22: And then the point that I always talk about is money out of politics. If you spend $70 million lying on somebody and you think that that's somehow democratic, I'm so sorry, I think we got different ideas of what democracy is supposed to be like. And the way that these corporations use the money system in politics is to make it so that no matter what side wins, they win. No matter which side wins, if they're taking DTE money, DTE wins. And we're all out here being like, how come our rates are up so high?
24: Yeah.
22: How come every time the wind blows, we lose power for 5 days? Because DTE always wins.
24: That's right.
22: Blue Cross always wins. They always win. And they use the system to do it. And so we've got to be able to stand up against that as well. So it is passing John Lewis, but it's also understanding all the ways that they've gained our democratic system and our process to take rights away from us around representation and around making democracy work.
1: Michigan Democratic Senate candidate Abdel El Sayed on Saturday in Detroit. And from KOB.com in Albuquerque, the latest Decision 2026 poll shows a tight race in New Mexico's second congressional district, with incumbent Democratic Representative Gabe Vasquez ahead of Republican challenger Greg Cunningham, 46-43%, 11% say they're undecided. And President Trump won this district in 2024, but according to the poll, only 39% of voters there view him favorably. 51% view him unfavorably. Here's the latest ag from Greg Cunningham.
2: It started in the Marine Corps, the tattoo shop outside of 29 Palm. I deployed in Desert Storm after the police academy. I got on the streets of Albuquerque. I grew up in the Southwest Valley. Faith, family, freedom. It's written in my skin. That's why I'm running for Congress. To get us back on track. Protect our communities. Back the blue. And lower costs for families. I'm Greg Cunningham. And I approve this message.
1: Now, meanwhile, incumbent Democratic Representative Vasquez was at a rally yesterday in Las Cruces. He talked about his opponent.
3: In fact, and this is shameful, he has stood by Trump, even as Trump has made a mockery of our state and tried to change our name, and hasn't said a single thing about it. Es Nuevo México, eh? We gotta remind him, It's New Mexico. And so even as the Iran war rages, has taken the lives of brave Americans, 18 servicemen and women, injured hundreds of others, and it's made it impossible for us to afford rent, groceries, and gas. And even as Trump continues to refuse to release the Epstein files because he knows his buddies are in them, Greg still stands by this guy. And now, seriously, if you're going to run for Congress in New Mexico and you can't even stand up for the name of our state, what will you stand up for?
1: Incumbent Democratic Representative Gabe Vasquez in Las Cruces, New Mexico, yesterday. He is running against Republican Greg Cunningham in New Mexico's 2nd Congressional District. Now to Alaska and the Senate race there between Republican incumbent Dan Sullivan and former Democratic Representative Mary Peltola. The two faced off in a debate in Kodiak on Saturday.
4: What have you accomplished related to fisheries in your time in Congress? Mr. Sullivan, please.
5: Well, I won't repeat my opening statement because it's over 30 seconds. But I come in to this job every single day focused on fisheries, probably more than any other issue. I have the best team. We have created all kinds of opportunities, and it is a huge difference between me and my opponent. First term in the Congress, you never introduced one bill on fish, never got a bill passed and signed into law. I have numerous bills dealing with fisheries and other actions that help our fisheries in Alaska.
1: And here was Mary Peltola's response.
4: I believe that one of the top issues for our fishermen across every sector, across every region, is the high cost of fuel. This is the number one cost for all fishermen. This war in Iran is driving up our gas and diesel prices. Dan Sullivan has voted for the war in Iran over 10 times to jack up your prices. We should not be going to Washington, D.C. to fight for one party or another. We should be fighting for our fishermen. And yes, we do need a USDA Office of Seafood, but we can't celebrate just yet. We need to make sure that that USDA Office of Seafood is fighting for wild stocks, Alaskan stocks, not farmed fish, not the Dan Sullivan USDA Office of Farmed Fish.
1: Democratic Senate candidate from Alaska, Mary Peltola, before her, the incumbent Republican Senator Dan Sullivan, at a debate in Kodiak on Saturday. You can see all of that at cspan.org and C-SPAN Now. And, of course, we have you covered for Campaign 2026. Our multimedia journalists are in battleground states covering competitive House, Senate, and governor's races. And more live coverage tonight. Georgia Republican Governor's candidate Rick Jackson, Senate candidate Mike Collins, and White House border czar Tom Homan will speak at a Faith and Freedom dinner in Atlanta. Our coverage of that begins at 6 p.m. Eastern time. Then at 7 p.m. Eastern, Iowa Republican Governor's candidate Zach Lane will hold a town hall in Alexander. Both of those events will be live streamed at cspan.org and C-SPAN Now. That's where you can find all of our campaign 2026 coverage. 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I'm Gary Sterkoff. 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

0: C-SPAN's Washington Journal, our live forum inviting you to discuss the latest issues in government, politics, and public policy from Washington and across the country. Coming up Tuesday morning, we'll talk with Politico reporter Chris Marquette about expected testimony from FBI Director Kash Patel appearing before the Senate Judiciary Committee. Then the latest on the Iran war, the debate over AI regulation and data centers, and congressional news of the week with Texas Democratic Representative Al Green. And the chair of Humans First, Amy Kremer, talks about her new organization's efforts to give Americans a say in the development and expansion of AI. C-SPAN's Washington Journal. 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
1: Welcome to Washington Today for Monday, September 14th, 2026. I'm Gary Sterkoff. Thank you for joining us. The Senate is back in town today after their month-long recess. The House is also in, but only for a week before leaving again until after the midterms, and they all return to a chorus of fears about the future of artificial intelligence. It comes after warnings from within the industry that AI could take over the internet and possibly pose a threat to humanity in the near future, and after President Trump appeared to reject the idea of guardrails on AI in a social media post, saying that the only controls AI needs is, quote, a strong, smart, and high IQ president, and the USA has that in spades. AI isn't the only issue on the Hill this week. On the Senate agenda, a procedural vote on the Clarity Act crypto bill and a bill to regulate college sports. The House could take up the Senate-passed Russia sanctions bill and another bill aimed at protecting ratepayers from the high costs of data centers. And all of this comes with just 50 days until the midterm elections. We'll check in on Michigan, New Mexico, and Alaska. It's all coming up. In his social media post today, the president appeared to hint at possible criminal or regulatory penalties against AI companies, writing the Trump administration has stopped AI people from doing bad or potentially bad things like Dario, and then in parentheses, Anthropic, who is now pretending to be a perfect little angel, and we will continue to do so. That, of course, is a reference to Anthropic CEO Dario Amodei. He is the CEO of the company that makes the Claude AI chatbot. And Dario Amodei said over the weekend that AI companies should, quote, slow the pace of development. Now, the president went on to say, quote, we already have tremendous criminal and regulatory power over these companies. There is a sick conspiracy going on against AI and data centers, and the only one that is happy about it is China. Whoever wins, AI wins. We are leading China and all others, and will continue to do so. Conspiracy theorists, treasonists, traitors, and leakers, beware. That's all on social media from the president today. Now, all of this was on the mind of Senate Democratic Leader Chuck Schumer this afternoon on the floor.
2: The warning signs about AI's rapid pace have never been clearer. But what is President Trump's response to the recent calls for the government to regulate AI, even from industry leaders? Trump says, quote, the only control or guardrails that AI needs is a strong and smart, high IQ president. Well, even if we had a high IQ president right now, and we surely don't, it wouldn't be enough. Congress cannot afford to turn a blind eye to AI. Today, I am calling for an all-senators classified briefing with top administration officials to address the dangers of unchecked AI development and hold the administration accountable for its lack of action to protect the American people. I've long argued we need to ensure that the U.S. remain the global leader in innovation and security. We all know the transformational innovation that can come from AI for advances in medicine, science, education, research, and so much more. But I've also always said that if our economy and our society is to reap the potential benefits of AI, we need sustainable innovation as well. That means putting guardrails in to mitigate the risks of this technology and earn the public's trust, which is critical to American leadership. In the last few months, the importance of these strong guardrails have become more apparent. Just this weekend, leading voices from the AI industry came together to sound the alarm and embrace a slower development of AI to avoid damaging outcomes. This comes after weeks of revelation of AI going rogue and working together to hack websites without human control, and of real concerns of the potential catastrophic risks of unchecked AI. The American people want to see action. Industry leaders want to see action. Many of us on both sides of the aisle want to see action. That's why the Trump administration needs to address three key points in our classified briefing. First, we need a full accounting of the administration's new framework for testing powerful frontier AI models, something that has been withheld from the public for weeks. We need to know exactly how this framework is identifying and countering potentially catastrophic risks before these AI models are released. Second, we need to hear how the administration plans to defend our country against increasingly sophisticated AI-enabled cyber attacks on critical infrastructure. How are we going to protect our power grid, our hospitals, our water treatment systems, schools, telecommunications, banking, and election systems from this new threat? They don't have the sophistication of much larger institutions. They're susceptible to attack. Americans need to know how we're going to protect these systems. Finally, the administration needs to explain what it is doing to block China from accessing America's advanced AI chips, semiconductor manufacturing equipment, and other cutting-edge tech that the Chinese Communist Party is using to accelerate their own AI development. For years, I have stressed the importance of protecting this technology from being co-opted by the Chinese. And now there is growing bipartisan support in both chambers of Congress to do so. We need immediate action, and the President should take it. The administration cannot in one breath say we need unrestrained AI development to win the race with China, while giving away our AI crown jewels to the Chinese.
1: Senate Democratic Leader Chuck Schumer on the floor earlier this afternoon, and the President posting on social media at about 4:55 this afternoon Eastern Time, writing, "The claim that AI is going to take over the world is a hoax, just like global warming, where everyone was going to be dead by now. Russia, Russia, Russia, Ukraine, Ukraine, Ukraine, or impeachment hoax one, or impeachment hoax number two. These are all radical left Democrats who never give up, but seldom win. Hopefully the voters have seen the light." That on social media just a few minutes ago from President Trump. And this from Politico, a bill led by Senate Majority Leader John Thune and Minnesota Democrat Amy Klobuchar on the catastrophic risks of artificial intelligence faces an uncertain future as the parties remain far apart on key provisions. In versions of the legislation circulated last week, AI labs would be held a legal duty to mitigate harms their models cause. That, according to four people familiar with the text speaking to Politico, now this bill has yet to be finalized, but Politico goes on to write, "Differences over precise language have reemerged just days after former Anthropic employee Jacob Coxon's warnings that AI could, quote, kill us all by the end of the decade, fast-tracked Hill discussions about potential action on the technology." Senator Thune did speak on the floor this afternoon, but he talked about Republican successes over the past year.
3: "We've also spent this Congress cutting burdensome regulations that would have driven up prices for hardworking Americans. From the California electric vehicle mandate, which would have forced Americans into costly electric cars, to regulations that would have driven up the cost of appliances. We passed landmark housing legislation in June to help keep hardworking Americans from being priced out of the housing market. And we took action to drive down costs at the pharmacy counter as well. We passed a law to ensure that patients get the savings from any discounts or rebates from their purchases at the pharmacy counter in their health care plans. We removed incentives for pharmacy benefit managers to promote higher priced medications at the expense of seniors. And we improved access to more affordable generic drugs. Madam President, as I said, in addition to reducing taxes and working to lower costs, Republicans were also committed to dealing with the Biden border crisis. President Trump took action immediately to get the situation at our southern border under control. And the reduction in illegal immigration has been staggering. During the last full year of the Biden border crisis, which was fiscal year 2024, there were well over 2 million illegal immigrant encounters at our southern border. Well, we're almost done with fiscal year 2026. And you want to know how many encounters there have been at the southern border? Fewer than 120,000. We're looking at somewhere on the order of a 90% decrease. And you want to know how many of those illegal immigrants have been released into the United States? Zero. That's right. Not a single illegal immigrant has been released into the United States during the entire 2026 fiscal year. And that's been the case for 15 straight months, in fact, under President Trump. And I don't need to tell anyone what a massive turnaround that is from the Biden administration, which presided over the release of millions of illegal immigrants into our country's interior. Madam President, the dangers of the unchecked illegal immigration that we saw under the Biden administration are manifold. And to help prevent anything like that from happening again, the working families tax cuts included substantial resources to help guarantee the security of our nation's border. From additional Border Patrol agents to security technology. We also boosted funding for our national defense and for law enforcement. Safer communities and a safer country. That has been and will continue to be a Republican priority. Madam President, our work isn't done. But I'm proud of what we've been able to do this Congress to put more money in Americans' pockets and to help make our country more secure.
1: Senate Republican Leader John Thune on the floor this afternoon. Now, House leaders did talk about AI. Here's Speaker Mike Johnson on CNN yesterday.
4: So these tech leaders, they're begging. They're begging for Congress and the president to step in and provide some guardrails, instituting a global slowdown in developing AI models, pushing independent auditors, making rules of the road. Frankly, they seem terrified. Do you think AI, as it is right now, poses an existential threat? And are you going to heed their request?
5: Hey, Jay, great to be with you. We are heeding their request, and we are also calling upon them to do responsible things. And let me explain that. You know, I've been speaker for almost 3 years. We started working on this almost immediately after I was handed the gavel. One of the first things I did was put together an AI task force in the House, a bipartisan group with an equal number of members on both sides of the aisle that worked deliberately over a long period of time to debate and deliberate and research what the best way there is to go to put guardrails, some safety in place to make sure that AI doesn't get out of control. Now, here's the thing. At the same time, there is an obvious corporate responsibility that the people who are creating these models have to ensure that their products are safe. I commend to your reading, David Sachs, who is the AI czar in the Trump White House in this term, put out a great post last night on X, and he explained, look, the guys that are calling for this are the ones that are pushing the frontier. If they want to slow that down, that's fine. But we also, at the same time, have to resist Congress jumping in and imposing some sort of emergency moratorium. It's got to be done right, safely, wisely. But in order to solve that equation, you need a lot of bright minds around the table. So, Jake, here's what I'm proposing. I think the leaders and the providers of all these platforms, the guys you named and a few others, there's about 7 or 8 people who are in charge of this. They need to come together in a meeting with us and sit down and figure out what the right balance is. We cannot put a moratorium on this because China will overlap us. And that's the challenge. It's national security balanced with the immediate security of making sure the models are safe.
1: House Speaker Mike Johnson on CNN's State of the Union yesterday. House Democratic Leader Hakeem Jeffries was asked about it this afternoon.
6: What have you been hearing about voters' concerns about AI? We know that they're worried about data centers, but beyond that, what are you hearing?
7: Well, there's growing concern about how the explosive growth of artificial intelligence is going to impact the quality of life of everyday Americans or their health, their safety, and well-being of their families, their communities, or perhaps even humanity itself. These are incredibly serious issues. They are raised by people all across the country. And we need to act seriously. And I urge my Republican colleagues to stop burying their heads in the sand. Why do Republicans always have to follow the lead of Donald Trump? He says these concerns are a hoax. Clearly, they are not a hoax. They are very serious. His own friends, like Elon Musk, have made clear that these issues connected to artificial intelligence need to be dealt with decisively. His own boy acknowledges publicly that this needs to happen. And so here we are again, where House Republicans continue to act like nothing more than reckless rubber stamps for Donald Trump's extreme agenda or unhinged perspective, as is the case right now with respect to calling the concerns related to artificial intelligence a hoax.
1: And as we mentioned, the Senate-approved Russia sanctions bill could hit the House floor this week. Leader Jeffries was asked about it by Fox News' Chad Pergram.
8: Are Democrats concerned about giving too much power to President Trump with this Russia sanctions bill? Is that why there's some opposition on your side?
7: There are a variety of different concerns that have been raised with respect to the so-called Russian sanctions bill, and that have been publicly articulated by Greg Meeks, by Richie Neal, and by Linda Sanchez. I share many of those concerns, and if the administration is serious about getting something done, then I would suggest to them that they don't adopt the my way or the highway approach. That has failed the American people throughout the entirety of this Congress. Sit down and have a conversation with soon-to-be Chairman Meeks and soon-to-be Chairman Neal, along with Linda Sanchez, who's the top Democrat on the Trade Subcommittee, along with Steny Hoyer and others, who have ideas about how to reach a bipartisan resolution.
8: If this passed 86-12 next door.
7: That's the Senate, not the House.
9: Will you vote for it?
7: I haven't taken a position on the bill yet. We're working on getting through the rule first.
1: Leader Jeffries mentioning that Rules Committee hearing on a package of bills that included Russia sanctions. It got started at 4 p.m. Eastern time today. Here's Chair Virginia Fox.
10: This bipartisan package of sanctions will bind the hands of Vladimir Putin, reinforce America's capacity to impose true economic repercussion upon our adversaries and lead to deterrence on multiple fronts for our nation and our allies. Peace through strength requires bold, decisive action. Such action is found within this package, and it reaffirms America's resolve and unshakable posture on the world stage. We should not hesitate to pass it. I understand my Democrat colleagues have concerns about the tariff provisions in this legislation, and they don't want to give President Trump anything else. But this isn't about President Trump. It's about leveraging the tools of the most powerful country in the world, the United States, to defend a sovereign nation, a nation my Democrat colleagues have consistently supported from foreign invasion. And I would say to them that if this bill is good enough for Tammy Duckworth, Adam Schiff, and Chris Van Hollen, no friends of the president at all, this should be good enough for them.
1: And the Rules Ranking Member Jim McGovern criticized Republicans for ignoring other important issues.
11: When diesel goes up, everything gets more expensive. And people don't need an economist to get it. They feel it every single day. Meanwhile, Chevron announced in July its highest quarterly profits in 6 years. Refiners are benefiting from wider margins as global fuel supplies tighten. And Trump's own oil investments have gained millions since he started the war in Iran. All that and the Republican message here today with this package of pathetic bills that you're advancing to the floor is that you just don't care, that the issue of affordability is not a priority, which I guess makes sense because you guys don't have an agenda of your own. You just take your marching orders from Trump and hope that nobody notices all the favors you're doing for the rich and powerful in this country. The guy who says affordability is a hoax, the guy who says he doesn't think about you and your family's financial situation, the guy who says grocery prices aren't up, the guy who says there is no war, the guy who says tariffs is his favorite word, The guy who says, I love inflation. He's actually said that. The White House press secretary, the highest Republican spokesperson in Washington, told us in no uncertain terms what you guys do care about, though. She said, and I quote, at this moment in time, of course, the ballroom is really the president's main priority. Let that sink in. And while he's out surveying the construction and renaming lakes, regular people are getting screwed thanks to his stupid tariffs and his illegal war. And now, since he knows people are fed up, he wants to bribe everyone with $5,000 checks that are obviously never going to actually be sent out.
1: House Rules Ranking Member Jim McGovern, before him, Chair Virginia Fox, earlier this afternoon as the Rules Committee takes up the Senate-passed Russia sanctions bill. As far as some of the other issues on Congress's agenda this week, here's NBC News senior congressional correspondent Scott Wong.
9: In the Senate, they want to tackle at least two major packages. One is a cryptocurrency legislation on how to sort of govern that emerging industry. The second has to do with college sports. We refer to it as NIL, name, image, likeness, how college athletes are paid. Obviously, there's been a lot of chaos with the transferring of a lot of college athletes from school to school. So they're trying to stabilize college sports. We'll see if they can advance those bills. There's some real question about whether those bills have enough support to sort of pass the procedural hurdles. In the House, I think the major issue is going to be data centers. And we've been talking a lot about AI this morning. About data centers. There's a real desire, I think, especially among vulnerable members like the co-sponsor, Gabe Evans of Colorado, a Republican who has teamed up with some Democrats on how to ensure that the energy costs when you build these data centers are not passed on to the consumers, that it's really on the onus of the data center companies, the tech companies, to sort of pay for those higher energy costs.
1: That data center bill is known as the Ratepayer Protection Act. Scott Wong talked about its prospects.
9: Well, they've put this bill on suspension, which means that it will bypass the traditional rules committee process, and it would go straight to the floor. Therefore, it would need two-thirds support of the House chamber in order to pass. The fact that they've put this on the calendar in the final week of the House legislative session suggests leaders think it has a pretty good chance to pass. Obviously, you know, if you look at the polls you cited, if you look at the recent NBC poll, 70% of people that responded to our NBC poll said that they were against data centers being built essentially in their backyard. So a very unpopular issue. It's an issue that has sort of sprung up on us in the last, you know, 6 months or so, been sort of a sleeper issue in this midterm election year, not something we were really talking about a year ago. Now, of course, we're talking a lot about data centers, a lot about artificial intelligence.
1: NBC News senior congressional correspondent Scott Wong on this morning's Washington Journal. Punchbowl News' Andrew Desidero reporting today that Senator Thune says it'll likely take unanimous consent for the Senate to pass the Ratepayer Protection Act if it passes the House this week. He quotes Senator Thune saying, we'll see if there's a way to move it and see what consent might look like, because that's probably what it would take. Senator Thune also noted Ohio Republican Senator John Husted has the companion bill in the Senate and that it is an important issue for Senator Husted. Also on the House floor today, Texas Democrat Al Green announced that he intends to force a vote on impeaching President Trump, in part because of the deaths of Renee Good and Alex Pretty. Representative Green introduced

0: Trump, President of the United States, for high crimes and misdemeanors. Resolution, resolved that Donald John Trump, President of the United States, is impeached for high crimes and misdemeanors as he has violated Article 2, Section 1, Clause 8 of the United States Constitution by failing to uphold his constitutionally mandated solemn presidential oath of office to preserve, protect, and defend the Constitution of the United States, thereby demonstrating that he is a great threat to democracy and the Constitution for current high crimes and misdemeanors not cited in H.Res. 24, under which he was impeached on January 13, 2021, and that the following articles of impeachment be exhibited to the Senate. Articles of impeachment exhibited by the House of Representatives of the United States of America in the name of itself and the people of the United States of America against Donald John Trump, President of the United States of America, in maintenance and support of his impeachment against him for high crimes and misdemeanors.
1: Texas Democrat Al Green on the House floor today. You can see his entire speech at C-SPAN.org and C-SPAN Now, and he will be a guest tomorrow morning on C-SPAN's Washington Journal. You can hear that live here on C-SPAN Radio starting at 7:30 a.m. Eastern Time. And this note from Semaphore's Burgess Everett. Senator John Hovind, the South Dakota Republican, said he expects Senator McConnell, Mitch McConnell, to be in the Senate this week, including for the farm bill vote in the Ag Committee. Of course, Senator McConnell has been out of the Senate for a while, but Senator Hovind telling Burgess Everett that he expects Senator McConnell to be back this week, in part to vote for the farm bill. From CBS News, Vice President Vance announcing the Trump administration will suspend roughly 870,000 people suspected of defrauding pandemic-era small business programs from receiving future federal loans. The vice president contended that borrowers who stole taxpayer money should no longer be eligible to receive loans from government-backed programs. He spoke about it today in Kansas City.
2: We're going to suspend about 870,000 people from being able to access these funds in the future and from being able to borrow money from the American taxpayer. If you screwed the American taxpayer, the federal government is now going to say you're cut off, no more, you shouldn't be applying anymore, and if you do apply, you're no longer able to get those benefits. Pretty common sense. And I think this drives me to my second point, which is, unfortunately, we've seen this with so much of our anti-fraud efforts and hard work over the past couple of years. This should have been done earlier. It's kind of ridiculous that so much of the fraud that we saw under the PPP program wasn't actually enforced, wasn't taken seriously by congressional Democrats or the Biden administration. So what we've done here is say that no fraud is too small. If you tried to steal money from the American taxpayer, if you took funds that ought by right have gone to American small businesses or American workers, not only are we going to cut you off, but we're going to prosecute you. And I'll let Todd talk a little bit more about this. But in just the last 3 months, we've taken close to 90 prosecutorial decisions that are making clear and sending a message to the fraudsters that if you defraud the American people, if you steal money from the American taxpayer that should go to American workers, we're actually going to prosecute you and we're going to try to send you to prison.
1: Now, you heard Vice President Vance mention Todd. That's Attorney General Todd Blanche. He was at this event, too. So was SBA Administrator Kelly Loeffler. You can see all of it at cspan.org. And Vice President Vance stayed in the Kansas City area this afternoon to host a rally for Kansas Republican Senator Roger Marshall. That also is available to see at cspan.org and C-SPAN Now. From the Associated Press, NATO Secretary General Mark Rutte said that Russian drone strikes near the Ukraine-Poland border would drive the military alliance to increase its support for Ukraine. Secretary General Rutte was asked about it at a press conference earlier today.
3: After what happened recently this weekend near the Polish border,

0: border. I was wondering if NATO allies would consider something a bit stronger than delivering Patriots, which obviously they can't really do. So are you considering or are you discussing a Sky Shield, for instance, for Ukraine? Is that something possible?
1: Well, what we've seen over the last couple of weeks now and months is indeed the incident yesterday, but also the what happened in the hybrid sphere in Leipzig and other places in the last couple of months again. And let me say, first of all, on yesterday, it shows, I think, again, that Russia is growing increasingly reckless as it continues its terrible war against Ukraine. Including evidence yesterday again targeting the infrastructure upon which Ukraine depends. Of course, I will never go into intelligence matters, but the strikes yesterday on trains in Ukraine close to NATO's territory again, I believe, show Putin's desperation and also his desire to sow fear and terror. Our reaction will always be more support for Ukraine. So whatever Putin thinks to achieve by these acts, he will not achieve. The support is there. It is only growing stronger. We have seen this in Ankara, in the foreign ministers meeting, in the defense ministers meeting leading up to Ankara, but also in the UNCG last week. And when it comes to hybrids, also here, Putin knows very well that he will not be able to divide us. And we have all the response options we need when it comes to hybrid. It will not always be visible and public what we do. Some is not public for reasons we cannot always disclose. But I can assure you we have all the response options. And also here, the most important one, of course, is making sure that Ukraine has what it needs to stay in the fight. But also, as you have seen with the undercutting of the undersea sea cable between Finland and Estonia, Baltic Sentry, increasingly putting strategic dilemmas to the Russians when it comes to the to the shadow fleet. All of this is evidence that we stand ready and we have everything at our disposal.
2: NATO Secretary General Mark Rutte, as you heard, that drone strike hit a train station shortly after a senior visiting official had passed through the area. And from ABC7NY.com, pro-Palestinian activist Mahmoud Khalil is suing Columbia University in federal court for showing, quote, deliberate indifference to the harassment of pro-Palestinian students like him. The lawsuit alleges Columbia failed to respond to the persistent and severe harassment of those students encountered because of their advocacy, despite repeatedly asking administrators for help in the days and weeks preceding his March 2025 arrest by ICE agents. And Mahmoud Khalil talked about it today in New York City.
3: For 2 years, Colombia turned our lives into hell. It prioritized the protection and well-being of a subset of students while ignoring our concerns and pleas. It intentionally created a hostile environment for us to intimidate us. It said that Palestinian students did not matter, that our concerns are unworthy of task forces, of investigations, of any protection, because no one could care about us. Then came the morning of March 7, when I emailed the president back then, Armstrong, urging for any support because of the vicious harassment against me. What Colombia did on March 8, the day of my abduction, was a choice. A choice to support me, a student, a member of the Colombia community, stand behind me, demand my release, as it did for others a year later. Or a choice to erase me, to scapegoat me, to never even mention my name. It shows the latter. A year and a half since my unlawful detention, Colombia has not reached out one time to offer any support to me. On the contrary, they barred me from campus. The only time they emailed us was actually to ask us to leave Colombia housing. It is time to hold those who discriminate against Palestinians accountable. It is time to hold them for all these crimes and abuses that they inflicted upon us. To President Mnuchin, this is your opportunity to prove that you are not just a puppet of the Board of Trustees, that you are not just another figurehead to this Board of Trustees. You can turn the dark page of Colombia's history. You can retract the harmful statements that Colombia made against us and correct the record about the Palestinian Liberation Movement on this campus, a movement for liberation, for equality, for justice, for dignity, for everyone.
2: Mahmoud Khalil spent months in immigration custody following his detention at the campus apartment where he lived while attending graduate school. ABC7NY.com reports Columbia did not respond directly to the lawsuit, but said in a statement, "Creating a campus environment where every member of our community feels welcome, supported, and safe is fundamental to who we are as a university." This is Washington Today on C-SPAN Radio.
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2: Welcome back to Washington Today. Turning to campaign 2026 now, and a second federal judge has blocked the Trump administration's mail-in ballot plan, saying the U.S. Postal Service lacked the authority to issue it. Politico's Kyle Chaney reports that U.S. District Judge Carl Nichols ruled that portions of the rule, quote, exceed any conception of the outer bounds of USPS authority, and that the agency has no role in election regulation. Now, the Supreme Court was already considering an emergency request from the Justice Department to lift another judge's block on this Postal Service plan. And The Hill's Zach Schoenfeld reports that decision could come any day now. Now, what does that plan entail? Zach Schoenfeld writes, beyond the voter list requirement, the Postal Service would have states ensure their mail ballot envelopes meet specific design specs, including an official logo and barcode to be sent. That all from TheHill.com today. And from WISN.com in Milwaukee, Wisconsin Republican governor's candidate, Representative Tom Tiffany, says he was treated with stitches above his right eye after a plane he was on had to make an emergency water landing in the Wausau area over the weekend. Representative Tiffany said in a statement, after landing, we called 911. As the plane began to submerge, we exited the aircraft and swam to a shallow area where we waited until emergency responders reached us by boat. He said the plane was a four-seat Bonanza that lost power while approaching the Wausau Airport, and then went on to say, thank you to everyone across Wisconsin and around the country who has reached out with prayers and kind words. I'm especially grateful to the pilot, the Wausau Fire Department, law enforcement, first responders, and the team at Asperis Wausau Hospital for their incredible care and quick response. Tom Tiffany's opponent, Democrat David Crowley, put out a statement saying, I'm grateful to God that Congressman Tiffany and no one else was hurt in this horrifying incident, which could have been a tragedy if not for the heroism of the pilot. I wish them and the congressman a quick recovery and that they find solace with their loved ones. I will move to Maine now, and former West Virginia Senator Joe Manchin is endorsing his former Republican colleague Susan Collins in her reelection campaign. Senator Manchin, who left the Democratic Party and became an independent before losing to Republican Jim Justice in 2024, talked about it this morning on CNBC.
18: Lose Susan Collins of the Senate, you're losing the soul of the Senate. Basically, a person you can talk to, wants to do the right thing all the time. Okay? Now, everybody says, oh, she doesn't do this, doesn't speak up. Susan is always in there, always in the trenches. And when you need someone to work with, I call Susan, I call Lisa, I got Mark Warner, I got different people I can sit down with all the time and talk to. And those are the people I always did. And I'm going to do everything I can to help.
2: CNBC notes that Senator Collins and Joe Manchin worked together on several bipartisan efforts, including the 2021 infrastructure law and the 2022 gun safety law. In a statement, Senator Collins thanked Joe Manchin for the endorsement, calling him, quote, a dear friend and trusted colleague. Susan Collins is facing Democrat Troy Jackson in November. To Michigan now, where Republican Senate candidate Mike Rogers was in Detroit on Sunday to talk about housing affordability.
13: Better interest rates because your scores go up because of on-time rent payments. We're going to put pressure on the regulatory costs for these. And here's the interesting thing. I've talked to already members of the city council, and we've talked about, hey, is there a way that we can start making sure that when builders are in here, it is much cheaper and easier for people to get in here, meaning we're going to reduce the artificial costs of building here so you can keep these home prices less and more affordable. So we're going to be good partners to the locals here to make sure that this thing works. We just had a friend over there who's talking about, man, we got to get after the cost of property tax on these homes.
19: Yeah,
13: you bet. And we're going to work with the locals, and we're going to work with the state to make that happen. The better we work together, the more this is likely to happen. And so we'll do the federal side and be really aggressive. And we know that we've got a lot of partners here that want to join us in that.
2: Mike Rogers also talked about plans to strengthen credit for renters.
13: You pay that rent on time all the time for 10 years or 7 years or 8 years. Guess what? Does not count towards your credit score. We're going to change that. Because you walk into the bank, that ought to count towards your credit score so you can lower your interest rate, get the best interest rate you can. So now you've got a chance to grow that down payment. You're going to have a better interest rate, so your monthly mortgage goes down. We're making real progress.
2: Mike Rogers' Democratic opponent, Abdel El-Sayed, was also in Detroit on Saturday. He was talking to women faith leaders about democratic institutions.
20: I just want to talk about the other ways that they're coming for democracy. It's not just your ability to raise your voice. It's the ability of the democracy to represent you in the first place. Like the idea of the Electoral College, let's be clear, it benefits here in Michigan. We get a lot of attention because of Electoral College, but it's anti-democratic.
21: Yeah.
20: You think about gerrymandering and the way that we don't have an objective approach to making sure that communities get the representation they need because of packing and cracking. The fact that we have not passed comprehensive anti-gerrymandering legislation is itself a problem.
21: Mm-hmm.
20: And then I'll point to the filibuster in the Senate. You know what the filibuster's principal use was? Segregation.
21: Right.
20: It was used most principally to defend against the passing of civil rights and voting rights.
21: Mm-hmm.
20: And it continues to get used in ways that are anti-democratic and against the will of the people.
21: Mm-hmm.
20: The Supreme Court, right? The idea that we've got these non-elected, 9 folk who get to, you know, abuse our system, and that we're not thinking about actually reforming it so it actually fits the moment of the time, that's a problem.
21: Mm-hmm.
20: And then the point that I always talk about is money out of politics. If you spend $70 million lying on somebody and you think that that's somehow democratic, I'm so sorry. I think we got different ideas of what democracy is supposed to be like. And the way that these corporations use the money system in politics is to make it so that no matter what side wins, they win. No matter which side wins, if they're taking DTE money, DTE wins. And we're all out here being like, how come our rates are up so high?
21: Yeah.
20: How come every time the wind blows, we lose power in 5 days? Because DTE always wins. Blue Cross always wins. They always win. And they use the system to do it. And so we've got to be able to stand up against that as well. So it is passing John Lewis, but it's also understanding all the ways that they've gained our democratic system and our process to take rights away from us around representation and around making democracy work.
2: Michigan Democratic Senate candidate Abdel El-Sayed on Saturday in Detroit. And from KOB.com in Albuquerque. The latest Decision 2026 poll shows a tight race in New Mexico's 2nd Congressional District with incumbent Democratic Representative Gabe Vasquez ahead of Republican challenger Greg Cunningham, 46-43%, 11% say they're undecided. And President Trump won this district in 2024, but according to the poll, only 39% of voters there view him favorably, 51% view him unfavorably. Here's the latest ag from Greg Cunningham.
22: It started in the Marine Corps, a tattoo shop outside of 29 Palms.
0: I deployed in Desert Storm. After the police academy, I got on the streets of Albuquerque. I grew up in the Southwest Valley. Faith, family, freedom. It's written in my skin. That's why I'm running for Congress. To get us back on track. Protect our communities. Back the blue. And lower costs for families. I'm Greg Cunningham, and I approve this message.
2: Now, meanwhile, incumbent Democratic Representative Vasquez was at a rally yesterday in Las Cruces. He talked about his opponent.
19: In fact, and this is shameful, he has stood by Trump, even as Trump has made a mockery of our state and tried to change our name, and hasn't said a single thing about it. Es Nuevo México, eh? We got to remind him. It's New Mexico. And so even as the Iran war rages, has taken the lives of brave Americans, 18 servicemen and women, injured hundreds of others, and it's made it impossible for us to afford rent, groceries, and gas. And even as Trump continues to refuse to release the Epstein files because he knows his buddies are in them. Greg still stands by this guy. And no, seriously, if you're going to run for Congress in New Mexico and you can't even stand up for the name of our state, what will you stand up for?
2: Incumbent Democratic Representative Gabe Vasquez in Las Cruces, New Mexico, yesterday. He is running against Republican Greg Cunningham in New Mexico's 2nd Congressional District. Now to Alaska and the Senate race there between Republican incumbent Dan Sullivan and former Democratic Representative Mary Peltola. The two faced off in a debate in Kodiak on Saturday.
22: What have you accomplished related to fisheries in your time in Congress? Mr. Sullivan, please.
23: Well, I won't repeat my opening statement because it's over 30 seconds. But I've come in to this job every single day focused on fisheries, probably more than any other issue. I have the best team. We have created all kinds of opportunities, and it is a huge difference between me and my opponent. First term into Congress, never introduced one bill on fish, never got a bill passed and signed into law. I have numerous bills dealing with fisheries and other actions that help our fisheries in Alaska.
2: And here was Mary Peltola's response.
22: I believe that one of the top issues for our fishermen across every sector, across every region, is the high cost of fuel. This is the number one cost for all fishermen. This war in Iran is driving up our gas and diesel prices. Dan Sullivan has voted for the war in Iran over 10 times to jack up your prices. We should not be going to Washington, D.C. to fight for one party or another. We should be fighting for our fishermen. And yes, we do need a USDA Office of Seafood, but we can't celebrate just yet. We need to make sure that that USDA Office of Seafood is fighting for wild stocks, Alaskan stocks, not farmed fish, not the Dan Sullivan USDA Office of Farmed Fish.
2: Democratic Senate candidate from Alaska, Mary Peltola. Before her, the incumbent Republican Senator Dan Sullivan at a debate in Kodiak on Saturday. You can see all of that at cspan.org and C-SPAN Now. And, of course, we have you covered for Campaign 2026. Our multimedia journalists are in battleground states covering competitive House, Senate, and governor's races. And more live coverage tonight. Georgia Republican governor's candidate Rick Jackson, Senate candidate Mike Collins, and White House border czar Tom Homan will speak at a Faith and Freedom dinner in Atlanta. Our coverage of that begins at 6 p.m. Eastern time. Then at 7 p.m. Eastern, Iowa Republican governor's candidate Zach Lane will hold a town hall in Alexander. Both of those events will be live streamed at cspan.org and C-SPAN Now. That's where you can find all of our Campaign 2026 coverage. And it's also where you can find the Washington Today podcast. 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

0: C-SPAN's Washington Journal, our live forum inviting you to discuss the latest issues in government, politics, and public policy from Washington and across the country. Coming up Tuesday morning, we'll talk with Politico reporter Chris Marquette about expected testimony from FBI Director Kash Patel appearing before the Senate Judiciary Committee. Then the latest on the Iran war, the debate over AI regulation and data centers, and congressional news of the week with Texas Democratic Representative Al Green. And the chair of Humans First, Amy Kremer, talks about her new organization's efforts to give Americans a say in the development and expansion of AI. C-SPAN's Washington Journal. Join in the conversation. 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
1: Next on C-SPAN Radio, Senator Ted Cruz, Republican of Texas, joined Senator Maria Cantwell, Democrat from Washington State, the leaders of the Commerce Committee, at a news conference with college coaches and athletes to discuss their bill called the Protect College Sports Act, dealing with creating a national standard of rules for college athlete compensation and transfers and related issues. Here's Senator Cruz.
2: Well, good afternoon, everyone, and welcome. We are here at an exciting time. We are, I believe, on the cusp of passing historic legislation, bipartisan legislation, to protect, to save, and preserve college sports. College sports in America is an incredible institution. There is no other country on planet Earth that has anything remotely like the institution that is college sports. In any given year, there are roughly 500,000 collegiate athletes all across America. And sports is something that brings us together at a time when we're screaming and yelling at each other about a million different topics. We can come together, we can root for our teams, we can root for all our alma mater, we can stand together and cheer. Even more importantly, college athletics has been an avenue for opportunity for millions of young men and women. Millions of young men and women, many of whom would not otherwise have had an opportunity to get a college education. And right now, the chaos we have in college sports threatens that all. It threatens the viability of many college athletic programs. It threatens the roster slots and scholarship positions of hundreds of thousands of student athletes. It threatens women's sports. It threatens Olympic sports. If Congress does not act, all of that is in jeopardy of going away. Some have asked, why should Congress get in the middle of this? The answer is simple, because Congress screwed it up in the first place. It has been the federal antitrust laws applied in litigation after litigation after litigation that have had the effect of tearing down essentially all the rules. So right now it is the Wild West. The Protect College Sports Act is bipartisan legislation designed to bring order to the chaos, designed to put simple common sense rules in place so that college sports remain strong and vibrant for decades to come. Right now, the transfer portal is unlimited, and you see student athletes transferring 3, 4, 5 times. That means the ties to the school, the ties to the fans, the ties to the programs are all weakened. But it also means every student that transfers multiple times, that student is much less likely to get a degree, much less likely to get an education, much less likely to get the enormous benefits that you get from competing in college athletics. The Protect College Sports Act provides a common sense rule that every athlete is entitled to one free transfer. After that, you can have a transfer in narrow specified circumstances if your coach leaves, if your program is canceled, or if you're the victim of sexual assault or sexual harassment. Other than that, if you transfer a second time, you have to sit out for a year, you have to redshirt. That's the way the rule used to be to bring some order and stability to the system. Likewise, we have seen in litigation in the past few days the phenomenon of pro players coming back to college sports, which doesn't make any sense. The Protect College Sports Act sets the standard that every athlete is entitled to 5 years of eligibility with a hard cap at age 24. So you have actual college athletes competing against college athletes. The Protect College Sports Act protects the rights of students to participate in revenue sharing, to receive genuine name, image, and likeness compensation. I think it's a much more fair system that athletes are entitled to enjoy the fruits of their labor. But it also cracks down on fake NIL. It cracks down on a booster in a back alley with a bag of cash. And it ensures the system can remain competitive and vibrant. I will say, we have an incredibly diverse coalition that has come behind this bill. 24 conferences have endorsed this bill. The NBA, the NFL, Major League Baseball, National Hockey have all endorsed this bill. The NBA Players Association and the NFL Players Association have endorsed this bill. The U.S. Olympic and Paralympic Committee has endorsed this bill. We have four Republican sponsors, four Democrat sponsors. When we voted on this in the Commerce Committee, the vote was 19-9. More than 70% of the members of the Commerce Committee voted for it, a big bipartisan vote.
1: Senator Ted Cruz, Republican from Texas, chair of the committee.
2: Now going to see a vote on the floor of the Senate. That vote will either be this week or next week, depending on how the votes go in the next day. But either way, in the next 10 days, the Senate is voting on the Protect College Sports Act. We are slated to be in second as soon as the crypto bill is completed. I believe we're going to get this done. And I will tell you from the beginning, Maria Cantwell, the ranking member of the Commerce Committee, Democrat from Washington State, she and I have been partners from day one. We've spent literally hundreds of hours in a conference room negotiating provision by provision to reach a bipartisan compromise because college sports is worth protecting and saving. And our objective from day one was not to eke by with just 60 votes to barely get it out of the Senate. Our objective is to get a big bipartisan vote on the floor of the Senate, and with that momentum to go to the House and have it go to the president's desk. The president is eager to sign it, and I think we're very close. To use a football analogy, I think we're on the one-yard line. I think we have four downs in front of us to move into the end zone, and I believe working together with this amazing coalition of athletes and coaches who have come here saying college sports is worth saving, I think we're going to get it done. With that, I want to recognize the ranking member of the Senate Commerce Committee and my friend, Senator Maria Cantwell.
1: Senator Ted Cruz, news conference on Capitol Hill.
3: Good afternoon. I'll try to be brief because I really want to hear from the rest of the speakers who have joined us here today. And we are joined by student athletes from across the spectrum of athletic endeavors. I say that because it can't just be about the athletes that get paid. It has to be about the 500,000 athletes that are in sports that may never get the revenue sharing or the recognition, but are critical to our ecosystem. So we appreciate that there is such diversity behind us. Secondly, I want to thank the coaches for being here because they too represent part of this ecosystem. And I want to thank specifically Mark Few. So proud of him making the Basketball Hall of Fame this year and being part of our U.S. Olympic team. I'm so glad Coach Boyle is here, Calipari, and also to make sure that Coach Sampson knows how much we appreciate him. So as my colleague said, this is a bipartisan issue, both Democrats and Republicans, and we have some of our colleagues here today to show that bipartisan support. This is about reining in the bad practices that are happening in college sports today, the runaway costs that are sending people to the state legislature asking for bailout from taxpayers to pay for sports, asking people to take endowment funds that really should go to things like wheat research or AI and instead have to be spent because of the runaway arms race in sports spending. The statistics show that the majority of college athletic departments right now can't make ends meet. And the 300% increase in what is called recruitment is because we don't have the right rules in place to make sure that while athletes are paid, there is a fair game and everyone abides by those rules. It is not acceptable for this bill to be attacked by those who support agents who want to make outrageous sums of money and prey on high school students, hoping that they can make a buck, and then leaving those students without a real future in college sports. I'm asking my colleagues to join us in fixing what's wrong with college sports today and make this institution that has produced such great leaders for our country a winnable hand for the future of college sports. Now, Coach Few and Coach Sampson will remember this moment. Gonzaga played Houston several years ago. At the end of the game, one of the students who played for Gonzaga, Caleb Battle, was pretty upset that Gonzaga lost. Have to say, Mark, I was too. But Coach Sampson on the opposite team, when put his arm around Caleb Battle and said, son, you will have future days. And that small gesture is what sports is all about. It really is. It is about the humanity of us building teams of people to work together in endeavors and having a shot at a real future. We're asking Congress to give us that shot, to put an arm around this bill and help us get it over the goal line and onto the president's desk. Thank you.
1: Senator Maria Cantwell, Democrat from Washington State. Coming back up is Senator Ted Cruz, Republican of Texas.
2: Well, I'm now thrilled to represent, to introduce several college athletes. Look, at the end of the day, this bill is about protecting college athletes. Protecting college athletes, as Senator Cantwell said, from unscrupulous agents who too often take advantage of them. And protecting college athletes so that the opportunity of college sports is there in the years to come. If Congress doesn't act, we will see hundreds of thousands of roster slots and scholarship slots eliminated, which would be a tragedy for opportunity in this country. So we have now five student athletes who are here to speak about the impact of the bill. Diego Diaz from Farley Dickinson University, Sophia Stelianos from the University of Michigan, Kedrick Green from Howard University, Sidney Wilson from St. Mary's College, and Ella Brooks from Clemson University. Diego, you're up first.
4: Thank you, Senator Cruz and Senator Cantwell. Good afternoon, everyone. My name is Diego Diaz. I serve as the Northeast Conference representative and current chair of the NCAA Division I Student Athlete Advocacy Committee, also known as SAC, representing over 200,000 Division I student athletes nationwide. Working alongside student-athlete representatives across all 32 conferences, Division I SAC is focused around three strategic priorities this year: the protection of women's and Olympic sports, ensuring holistic development remains a core priority, and empowering student-athletes to engage and use their platforms to enact effective change. Reflecting on my experience as a student-athlete, I am grateful to both FDU and the NEC for the opportunities to develop both on and off the volleyball court. Being a student-athlete has transformed my life. That's an experience that I want to protect for future generations. During my career, I witnessed a Final Four men's volleyball program get cut, and a longtime member dropped to Division III after the house settlement, erasing over 40 opportunities and two Olympic pipelines. With only 32 Division I programs in men's volleyball, I understand how fragile men's volleyball is and all Olympic sports are across the board in this current landscape. Therefore, I am urging for your support of the Protect College Sports Act so that young men's volleyball players and all student athletes, current and future, have the same opportunities that I did. Thank you.
5: Good afternoon. My name is Sophia Stelianos, and I'm a rower at the University of Michigan. Rowing has transformed my life. It has been passed down to me through the women of my generation. My great-grandmother rowed bread to Jewish persons fleeing Nazis, and my mother rowed on her collegiate team alongside Olympians. For me, rowing has provided confidence and strength in the wake of my father passing away. My story is one of many. Thousands of dedicated student athletes, 85% of whom are in non-revenue and Olympic sports, passionately work to better their teams and their communities. This is why I'm proud to be on an Olympian-producing team. Athletes in Olympic sports deserve protected programs. We deserve continued education, and we deserve the chance to represent America on an Olympic world stage. The Protect College Sports Act preserves this Olympic pipeline and the integrity of non-revenue and Olympic sport athletes. I therefore urge Congress to pass the bipartisan Protect College Sports Act. Thank you for your time, and go blue.
6: Hello, my name is Kedrick Green. I'm a football player at Howard University. And as a college student, I believe the Protect College Sports Act is about giving student athletes like me something we all deserve, security and a fair opportunity. It protects our right to earn from our name, image, and likeness while putting safeguards in place so athletes aren't taken advantage of. It protects scholarships, strengthens health and safety standards, and creates a more consistent rule around NIL, transfers, and eligibility. For HBCU to students like myself at Howard University and conferences like the MEAC, stability matters. We need a system that gives us an opportunity to compete and grow, not where the rules constantly change depending on where you play. At the end of the day, this is about protecting athletes who make college sports possible. So I hope Congress passes this act. Thank you.
7: Hello, my name is Sydney Wilson. I'm a Division I tennis player at St. Mary's College. College athletics taught me discipline, perseverance, and it empowers young women across the country. But that opportunity is disappearing. This past year alone, over 12 Division I tennis and swim programs have been cut due to funding being diverted to away from non-revenue generating sports. Most student athletes don't play for profit. They play to earn their degree, and they play to compete at the highest amateur level. This is why I urge Congress to pass the Protect College Sports Act so that we can protect Olympic sports at the federal level. Thank you.
1: A news conference on the grounds of the U.S. Capitol building with the two main sponsors of this bill, Senator Ted Cruz, a Republican, and Senator Maria Cantwell, a Democrat.
5: Hello, everyone. My name is Ella Brooks. I'm a junior hammer thrower at Clemson University. Sports have shaped my life in some fashion, in every single way. They allowed me to become the most disciplined, intelligent version of myself, and they've even provided me, a 20-year-old track and field athlete, the opportunity to sit alongside U.S. senators and advocate for a system that has not only given me my dream, but has transformed the lives of millions of Americans across the country over the last 120 years. That system is in grave danger. Constant litigation has denatured one simple, coherent, and fair set of rules. The NCAA and student-athletes are now subjected to the decisions of activist judges. The most recent eligibility cases are a perfect example. At the rate at which precedent is changing, I fear that the NCAA will no longer be able to sustain itself. Should that day come, hundreds of thousands of opportunities will disappear. The dreams of kids like my little brother and sister will be crushed. And worst of all, the United States will no longer be able to develop talent for its national and Olympic programs. To all those listening, I implore you to protect this sacred system. Call and write to your senators and ask them to pass the Protect College Sports Act. Thank you.
2: Well, that was terrific and amazingly impressive. All five of you did a fabulous job. And I will say, collectively, the five student athletes who spoke really underscored this is what the stakes are all about. We are fighting for those opportunities to be there for those athletes and for the next generation of athletes who come after them. We have over 100 coaches from across the country who have endorsed this bill, but we have five representatives of the coaches who are here to speak about their perspective of the need for this bill and the impact upon the sport. We have John Calipari, the head coach, basketball coach at the University of Arkansas. We have Craig Bohl, the executive director of the American Football Coaches Association. We have Mark Few, the head basketball coach at Gonzaga University. We have Craig Robinson, the executive director of the National Association of Basketball Coaches. And somewhere we're missing.
8: Coach Sampson.
2: Yeah. And Kelvin Sampson from University of Houston, who's not on the script but is here as well and is a Texan. I'm horrified that he wasn't on the script, but we're thrilled to have him as well. And Coach Calipari, you can start us.
9: I would like to start by thanking Senator Cruz, Senator Cantwell, who came together. Was it like a three-year project?
2: Yeah.
9: 3 years, folks. And both of them gave up stuff they desperately did not want to give up to make this happen. I engaged because I was getting calls from coaches that high school seniors weren't getting the scholarships they usually get. Families were calling me. They weren't getting the scholarships. Why? Because we coaches were recruiting older players. We were waiting on the transfer portal. We were recruiting European players that were older. And if you did take a 17 or 18-year-old, he had to play against a 25-year-old. None of it fair. What happened now with this bill? 5 years, one-time transfer. We cleaned up foreign students and how they are on an equal footing with American students. I think this clears up about 75 to 80% of our issues. Nothing is perfect. This is a bite out of the apple. For these two senators to step up here and do this, I think we all need to give them a hand.
10: Well, I'm Craig Bull, Executive Director of the American Football Coaches Association. I represent 11,000 coaches. Obviously, they're experts at what they do. But behind me, coaches and players, we're experts at recognizing the value of teamwork. Teamwork. There is no I in team. And what these two senators with the other senators have done is a shining example to America how Washington can work. So hats off to you guys. Great, great job. As I looked in Senator Cruz's eyes and Senator Cantwell's eyes, there was profound, profound, deep concern about preserving the pathway forward for a collegiate experience. And today this bill, the American Football Coaches Association, reaffirms our firm endorsement of this bill. What a great, great day. Now, a little coach speak as the Senate goes back into session. And I think, Senator Cruz, you talked about it. But our encouragement is let's buckle those chin straps up. Let's get our hands in the dirt. Let's come off across the goal line and get this bill to the president. Thank you very much.
1: News conference on the grounds of the U.S. Capitol building with lawmakers, student athletes, and coaches in support of this bill.
11: Wow. Well said by everybody. And again, I don't want to forget the main part of this that really, really moves me the most is not just all the speakers, but look at all these athletes from all different sports that should be, or, you know, we're supposed to be in class today, but took a day off to come all the way out here, which isn't so bad. But some of us traveled all the way from the other side of the country to show just how strongly we feel about this. And I'd just like to say 5 years ago, Senator Cantwell invited me out here to speak on this. And I don't think as many people were aware of, you know, where we were in college athletics. But now 5 years later, I think you can sense the desperation in everybody's voices. We really, really need help, and we need it from Congress. And this is, to Cal's point, this bill might not be perfect, but it's far and far away the best thing we got out there right now. And I'm so proud of both Senator Cantwell working with her over all these years, but just teaming with Senator Cruz. To Craig's point right there, it really, really gives you a great feeling and great encouragement of just how Washington does really work for all of us. And I think that's the greatest thing about this, taking the time to go speak with some senators and congressmen on this. Man, there's a lot of great people in here trying really, really hard, and they really care about what's best for us. Being in this business 38 years now, I can just tell you, this bill is the best possible thing we can do right now for college athletics. So thanks.
12: Yeah, Senator Cruz, I'm the lost Texan. But I'm actually back there with the student athletes, which is why we're all here. You know, in July of 2022, we started this thing called NIL. The initial purpose was name, image, and likeness. That seems like almost it was 1922 when we started that. It's anything but that now. But at some point, we have to rein in the chaos. I think you can look at any bill, top to bottom, and say, I don't like this or I don't like that. And this bill is not foolproof, but it's the best thing we have to show improvement and get some control back within our athletic departments and control for our student-athletes. Our graduation rates, the identification of students with schools, all of that has gone out. So being able to understand how to manage this chaos, I can't thank Senator Cantwell and Senator Cruz enough. Congress, Senate, let's get this done. This gives us a chance to rein in a horse that's kind of out of the barn now. We need to get it back in the barn, and we need to get this back into these educational institutions. We are educational institutions. That's why we're at these schools. Let's make sure these young men and women are proud of that. Thank you.
2: Thanks.
1: College coaches speaking at a news conference on Capitol Hill.
13: A bunch of coaches is really hard, but I'm Craig Robinson. I'm the executive director of the National Association of Basketball Coaches. And as you can see from these student athletes here, they represent a wide variety of institutions. And the coaches you see here may be all high major coaches at high revenue schools. I'm here to tell you, I represent 5,000 coaches, and almost all of them back this bill. And I want to thank Senator Cantwell and Senator Cruz for the thing nobody's talking about that happens anymore in Washington, D.C., and that's teamwork. Love to see the teamwork. I am here to tell you that the NABC, the National Association of Basketball Coaches, unequivocally supports this bill. And I'm excited to be here. I'm excited for our student athletes, and I'm excited for our game.
2: Yeah. Well, an amazingly impressive array of coaches. Thank you for your leadership. And Coach Sampson, Faislama Jama is still a huge part of who we are as Texans. I now want to introduce Shelley Moore Capito, Senator from the great state of West Virginia.
14: I'm really honored to be here with all the coaches and the student athletes and those athletes and coaches that they all represent. I think what we see today is, if you'll excuse the analogy, is the Wild Wild West chaos that's already been alluded to. Sports are so very important in small states, large states. It doesn't really matter. One of the things that we really fought for, and also some of the athletes have talked about, is to preserve those women and Olympic sports. I myself, believe it or not, back in the day, was a college athlete. I have a daughter who played at that level for 4 years. I saw not just athletic ability, but perseverance, leadership, future leaders, family leaders, community leaders, all of them, their connections to sports and the experience that they've been able to have at their universities and colleges across the state is irreplaceable. It's irreplaceable. And I want to thank Senator Cruz and Senator Cantwell. This is seriously threading a needle. I'm a member of the Senate Commerce Committee. I'm a proud co-sponsor of this bill. But the work that they've done have really been a Herculean task, because there's a lot of pushes and pulls that you might not see as this goes through. So from representing a state of West Virginia, our coaches, our ADs, our college presidents, our student athletes are fully behind the Protect College Sports Act. They think it is a great way to solve a lot of the problems. So we've had a couple sports analogies. My daughter played volleyball, so in order of the volleyballers, I'm going to say the ball is set. Let's spike it around the block. Thank you.
2: Now recognize Senator John Hickenlooper from the great state of Colorado.
1: That's Senator Ted Cruz, Republican of Texas, and Senator Hickenlooper is a Democrat.
15: There's not too much I can add to what's already been said. I am excited about this bill, like everyone. I think Vince Lombardi famously said, winning isn't everything, it's the only thing. I think that's not true. I think all these coaches would tell you it's a very important thing, but how you create teams, how teams learn to work together, is the basis of America, right? It's teams of doctors, it's teams of soldiers, it's teams of teachers. That collaborative ability is what defines humanity, and it certainly defined this country. The uncertainty facing non-revenue creating sports has been difficult. Colorado Springs is home to the U.S. Olympic and Paralympic Committee. This bill protects the Olympics and other non-revenue sports. I think that's critically important. That teamwork has nothing to do with whether it's a revenue-producing sport or not. And I think when you look at 75% of the Olympians in Paris, they competed collegiately, right? We have a whole system set up in our universities and colleges that allows us to get the greatest athletes representing our country in the Olympics, and that matters in terms of the identity of how we think about ourselves, how the world looks at us, and how we trade with the rest of the world. So there's a lot at stake here, getting this done. These last couple of years with non-revenue sports cut, They cut 415 different teams. There were 45 Olympic sports programs that got cut. 1,000 student athletes who lost scholarships were affected. Some of these in every state in the country. This bill, again, as everyone has said, is not perfect, but it goes a long way to delivering a future whereby sport will increase in its beneficial contributions to our country and not decrease.
2: Thank you, John. And I will say Senator Hickenlooper fought ferociously, especially for Olympic athletes. He was critical in getting the support of the U.S. Olympic and Paralympic Committee for this bill and ensuring that the bill has really robust protections for Olympic athletes, both women and men. It's one of the most important parts of the bill. Now we'll recognize Senator John Hoeven from the great state of North Dakota.
16: I want to begin by thanking both Ted and Maria. This is really hard. You see those great athletes do great things. Well, here at the Senate, these two are great athletes on this issue. This is a hard thing to do, but it's an incredibly important thing to do. I love sports. I grew up playing sports. My kids played sports. I've got 8 grandkids. I know looking at me, Ted, that's hard to believe. I look very young, but I got 8 grandkids. And, you know, I don't know if any of them are going to play professional sports. Kind of hope so, but. And that's true for the vast majority of athletes, right? You're talking about 500,000 student athletes. Very few of those will actually play pro. So we have to not only protect them, but protect the collegiate sports programs all across this country. When I was home, we had a press conference. I had the both president of UND there, University of North Dakota, president of NDSU, North Dakota State University. I had the athletic directors there, and I had a lot of coaches there. And it wasn't like I had to ask them. They wanted to be there. They need help. We have a patchwork of court cases and state laws that, as Shelley said, have created the Wild West for college sports. It's not time to act. It's way past time to act. And this bill is fair to the athletes that will go pro. You're talking NIL, transfer portal, all those things. It is fair to the athletes that will play in the pros. But it is also fair and protects all those other athletes. 500,000. And all the programs, not just a few programs, all the programs. So, to finish on another sports analogy, let's score one for college sports.
2: Hear, hear. All right, with that, we'll open it up to any questions. Yes?
17: Senator, do you have any response to those who say that this diminishes the bargaining power and earning potential of these top student athletes who are, of course, making millions for their universities?
2: Well, it does the exact opposite, which is it protects student athletes. It protects in law their right, number one, to participate in revenue sharing from their schools, but number two, to receive genuine name, image, and likeness compensation. If you're a star athlete and you can sell millions of tennis shoes, you ought to make millions of dollars for selling those tennis shoes, and that is protected in this bill. But something Senator Hoeven there said is really important is that we were looking to the superstars in this bill, but we were also looking to the 99% of student athletes who will never play in the NBA, will never play in the NFL, but right now sports gives them a ticket to college and the skills they learn, hard work, discipline, excellence, teamwork, sportsmanship, those skills set them up for success. And if we don't act, we're going to see hundreds of thousands of these positions go away. That would be devastating for student athletes. If we don't act, we will see 30 to 50 competitive football programs in this country, and the remainder of the programs go under. That would be disastrous for student athletes. And so the urgency of doing this is making sure we protect the opportunity student athletes have today, but also the opportunity they have tomorrow.
1: Senator Ted Cruz, Republican from Texas, and coming up now, Senator Maria Cantwell, Democrat from Washington State.
14: Quickly, there are two things that are very important in the bill. First of all, it is the first-time federal statute on the rights of students to earn NIL and revenue sharing. So a historic recognition of both of those rights. Secondly, it's a federal preemption. So states who have lesser standards
3: will be have to meet this federal obligation. And we basically outlawed duplicitous practices that some agents and others are using to short-term the economic opportunities of athletes. So we are working hard to make solid protections for their economic future.
18: Really quick, two questions. One, you project the confidence you can get to 60 votes in the Senate this week. How confident are you that you'll have the same support in the House, considering the

0: overall?
1: Look, the president is enthusiastic, but he's also given space in the Senate for the coalition to come together because it's a broad bipartisan coalition. With some senators, the president's support is more helpful than with others, and that's the nature of politics. He understands that. I will say, as I said at the outset, our goal when we sat down, it was 3 years ago that Maria and I started these conversations, our goal from the beginning was not just to squeak by with 60 votes, but to get a big bipartisan vote. We got that in committee. That surprised a lot of observers. And I have a very high level of confidence that the House will pass this bill. And one of the best ways to do that is get a big bipartisan vote coming off the Senate. I've spoken in the last week with House leadership, and I think if we have a big, strong vote, it goes into the House with a lot of momentum. I think the House will pass it as well. And the president is ready to sign it. I've actually suggested to the president that he sign it on college game day on campus, which truly will be a remarkable moment. We got to get there first, but it will be an amazing victory for student athletes if we can get that done.
2: Do you anticipate the timeline? Like, can you go through the timeline of this bill? Will it be going on it this week, or is this something that will happen after the next week?
1: So this bill is teed up as the second vote that the Senate will take. So the first vote is what's called the Clarity Act, and that's a bill concerning cryptocurrency. As we stand here, I don't know if Clarity will get 60 votes or not. It's not clear if it will be filibustered or not. If Clarity is filibustered, if that vote fails, we will move immediately to protecting college sports. So we will move to it as soon as tomorrow. If Clarity does get 60 votes, which we'll find out shortly, then Clarity will take the rest of the week and we'll move to protecting college sports at the beginning of next week. So it's either this week or next week, depending on how the first vote goes on an unrelated matter.
2: Last question. You long supported banning men from women's sports. There are some conservative critics that argue that this bill could override state laws that already exist to protect women in men's or men in women's sports. What progress has been made on this issue?
1: Yeah, and we'll do both those questions because we recognize you as well. This bill does absolutely nothing to undermine the laws states have passed protecting women's sports. You're right that some conservative groups raise those concerns. We made modifications to the language to make clear we leave that issue to the states. This bill does nothing to impact that one way or the other. That is a very deliberate decision to leave the decision to the states how to handle that issue. And go ahead.
3: Can I ask you two questions? One is, if this is passed, how quickly will it make a difference? And if it falls, are there any other options for you? And just on something else that you've campaigned on that I've just seen President Trump choose socially about, he says that all the warnings about the dire impact AI can have on humanity are a hoax. I wondered if you agreed.
1: So on the latter, we're going to keep the focus on college sports, but I'm happy to talk about AI walking down the hall. We can talk about it another time. I will say that the timeline, if we pass it, it will go over to the House, and I expect that the House will take it up and vote on it quickly. My objective is to get it to the president for signature as quickly as possible. Obviously, the school year just started. You've got 500,000 college athletes that would like the certainty of having college sports protected, and I would expect the impact to be immediate. Senator Cantwell, do you have anything to add?
4: Well, these statistics, and we'll have a report coming out tomorrow to show the cost and impact, but having recruitment costs go up 300% and having most athletic departments not be able to make ends meet is having devastating impacts. We are cutting professors. We are cutting programs. We are cutting student-athlete roster slots. And that's not what we need to be doing. If we're going to compete with China, if we're going to compete and use the prowess of the United States in technology and next generation manufacturing, then we can't be cutting programs because we have a bunch of people who are creating an arms race, basically illegally, in college sports. Now, it's great to have billions of dollars or millions of dollars and say that you're going to fund it. But these are real rules in place that say that you have your NIL rights, but if you're part of the institution and revenue sharing, it has to be through these rules of this bill. So that will stop a lot of what has been this outrageous escalation of college sports costs.

0: And I'll just say finally, I want us once again to thank these amazing coaches and these amazing athletes and the athletes all across this country that we're fighting for. All right. Thank you, guys.
1: Senator Ted Cruz, Republican from Texas, on the grounds of the U.S. Capitol building, holding a news conference along with Senator Maria Cantwell, Democrat from Washington State. They are the chair and ranking member, respectively, of the Commerce Committee, and they are sponsoring this Protect College Sports Act to set a national standard for college athlete compensation and transfers and NIL. Joining them as well, some other senators, Republican John Hoeven of North Dakota and Shelley Moore Capito of West Virginia and Democratic Senator John Hickenlooper of Colorado, plus behind them a number of athletes and coaches in support of the bill, and five of each category spoke. Fox News reports that New York City Mayor Zohra Mamdani is suing President Donald Trump's administration over plans to expand federal authority to deny visa and green card applications based on welfare status. The lawsuit, filed jointly with New York Attorney General Letitia James, targets the Trump administration's plan to expand the public charge rule, which allows the federal government to deny visa applications based on the likelihood that the applicant will receive public benefits. Trump administration seeks to expand the list of benefits that apply under the rule, with the change taking place September 18th. That was from Fox News. Mayor Mamdani and Attorney General Letitia James joined a news conference in New York City today. It begins with Steve Banks, the New York City Corporation Counsel.
2: In 2019, New York City and New York State, along with a coalition of community partners, prevailed in court to block an unlawful federal public charge rule that was damaging to all New Yorkers, citizens and non-citizens alike. Unfortunately, we're back here today because the federal government has again taken aim at our immigrant communities with a new, expansive, and unlawful public charge rule scheduled to take effect on September 18th that changes the meaning and the intent of the rule in a manner that is even more harmful than the 2019 rule. This new rule will impose unnecessary fear and uncertainty on immigrant families who are already navigating complex systems to build stable and productive lives in our communities. Accessing programs that help people meet basic needs, health care, nutrition assistance, housing support, should not be viewed as being a public charge. The consequences of this rule would extend far beyond the people directly subject to it. When families are afraid to seek medical care, obtain food assistance, or access other essential services, the effects are felt throughout our communities. Children may go without the support they need. Families may delay necessary health care, and trusted institutions, including schools, hospitals, and social services providers, can lose the confidence of the communities they serve. New York City understands the importance of welcoming immigrants and ensuring that every resident can access the services necessary to live safely and with dignity. Our city is stronger when families are healthy, children are supported, and people are able to work, contribute, and participate fully in their communities. A rule that discourages people from seeking essential services does not make families more self-sufficient. It can make them less secure, less healthy, and ultimately more vulnerable. We should not force families to choose between meeting their basic needs today and protecting their ability to remain together and build a future here in our city. For these reasons, our lawsuit that has just been filed seeks to permanently enjoin the Department of Homeland Security from implementing this dangerous rule. It gives me great pleasure to introduce the person who's made it possible for us to bring this case, Mayor Zohra Mamdani.
3: Good morning.
4: Good morning.
3: Thank you to everyone who has joined us today here at City Hall. I want to recognize our city's corporation counsel, Steve Banks, and the countless others in the law department for their tireless work on behalf of immigrant New Yorkers. I want to commend State Attorney General Letitia James for her ongoing efforts to protect our immigrant communities with the full force of New York's legal power. And I want to thank the New Yorkers and immigrant families that are standing alongside me, all of whom proudly call our city home. We have among them New York Immigration Coalition President Murad Awade. We have Make the Road Health Program Director Arlene Cruz. We have leaders from within city government, whether our Deputy Mayor for Health and Human Services, Helen Arteaga, Deputy Mayor for Economic Justice, Julie Sue, Chief Counsel Ramzi Kasim, our Commissioner of the Mayor's Office of Immigrant Affairs, Faiza Ali, HRA Administrator Scott French, Health Department Commissioner Dr. Alistair Martin, Special Advisor for Strategic Coordination and Operations Bita Mustafi. We also have leaders at both the city level, the borough level, and the district level, whether our public advocate Jumani Williams, our Manhattan Borough President Brad Hoyleman Siegel, as well as so many friends and colleagues representing this city in the council, in the assembly, and in the state senate. We are all gathered here today out of a belief that New York City is the greatest city in the world, in no small part because of the immigrants who helped to build it. Immigrants laid the foundations of our bridges and erected towers that stretch into the sky. Immigrants wrote the poems that stir our hearts and sang the songs that make us dance. Immigrants fought for the 8-hour workday, for fair pay, and workplace protections that deliver dignity into the lives of so many. Immigrants from every country, from every continent, who speak every language and worship in every conceivable way, drive our buses and our trains, teach our children how to read, and tend to us when we are sick. Immigrants are New Yorkers, and yet we know that all too often they are not treated as such. The federal government has waged a campaign of violence and terror. Unaccompanied children have been forced to navigate our judicial system alone. ICE has broken into our neighbors' homes, work sites, and schools, and it has targeted those who have come to our country in search of refuge and in search of opportunity. These actions are an assault on our civic fabric, on our shared values. And no matter how much destruction they have already caused, it continues. Just last month, the federal government finalized a set of drastic and unlawful changes to our country's public charge rule, a rule that makes it possible for someone to be denied immigration status based on the likelihood of their need for public benefits. Set to go into effect this coming Friday, September 18th, the new public charge rule expands the list of public benefits that might count against green card or visa applicants. If you are a citizen or an individual seeking humanitarian relief like asylum, these changes will not affect you. The new federal public charge rule not only sweeps aside more than a century of established law, it is intentionally vague as a means of creating uncertainty and fear, to isolate immigrant New Yorkers, to force them to make an impossible choice between meeting their own basic needs and continuing to live in the city that they love. Make no mistake, this is an undisguised effort to strip New Yorkers of the services they rely on, the public benefits they are entitled to. Families, including those with children who are U.S. citizens, have already begun to forego essential services like SNAP, Medicaid, and affordable housing out of the fear that if they use these programs, immigration officers could use it as justification to deny them a future in our country. The toll of this new rule cannot be overstated. It is estimated that up to 4 million people from across the country could unenroll from their health care alone, including 1.8 million children. None of this is abstract. People could die. As a result of these changes, the rate of premature mortality in immigrant communities in New York City could increase by up to 10.6% within just the next 5 years. The data is clear. Denying people services does not erase their need. It compounds it, generating a greater cost to our system that will be placed on the backs of working people for years to come. Nothing about this rule will reduce waste or keep Americans safer or improve New Yorkers' lives. It is simply a vehicle for confusion and a vehicle for cruelty. Here in New York City, however, cruelty is not how we seek to govern. Immigrants are New Yorkers. And like I said once before, to get to any of us, you will have to get through all of us. That is why today, we are confronting this injustice with the solidarity and action that it demands. New York City is leading a coalition of cities and counties, including Chicago, San Francisco, Seattle, Santa Clara County, and King County, to sue the federal government for the gross illegality of their new public charge rule and the irreparable damage that it will cause.
1: New York City Mayor Zohram Mamdani.
3: We are filing our lawsuit alongside a separate challenge led by Attorney General James. I'm grateful for her partnership in this fight and for everything she has done to stand steadfast alongside New Yorkers. Now, before I close, I would like to take a moment to speak directly to those across our city who may be affected by the new public charge rule. 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And to ensure that you have the information you need, we are partnering with organizations across the five boroughs to host community forums, trainings, and clinics. And we are training city outreach teams on public charge so they can support you throughout this challenging time. Government exists to serve the people. In the wealthiest city in the wealthiest country in the history of the world, we will not waver on the commitment we hold to those we serve, the commitment we hold to one another. We will stand with immigrant New Yorkers every step of the way. And in doing so, we will once again demonstrate the power of a city united. Thank you.
2: It's an honor and a pleasure to call and introduce Tish James, Attorney General of the State of New York, and my old-time legal aid colleague.
4: Hey. This is what collective action looks like. First, I'd like to thank the mayor of the city of New York for his leadership. And, of course, I want to thank my old friend, Corporation Counsel Steve Banks, for being a steadfast partner in using the law both as a shield and as a sword to protect vulnerable and marginalized populations. And thank you to everyone who has joined us as we take action to protect immigrant families once again here in New York and across the country. Alongside our mayor and his coalition of municipalities, my office is leading a coalition of attorneys general across this nation in challenging the Trump administration's new public charge rule. I also want to thank all of my colleagues in government and all of my friends who are here, both on the state level and in the city level. The last time the federal government tried this in 2019, New York City joined my office's lawsuit that successfully blocked the law. And we will do it again. This time, my office asked that local leaders organize a municipal coalition of cities in a parallel suit because the harms threatened by this rule change require an all-of-government response. The administration's new rule is much broader than any public charge rule in history, and it will provide so much discretion to immigration officers that the rules are so opaque and difficult to comprehend and understand. The harm is that much greater. The rule would allow immigration officers to consider use of critical benefits like Medicaid and SNAP and even participation in school meal programs as part of an applicant's circumstance. And that means immigrant New Yorkers may be forced to ask themselves impossible questions. Will getting health insurance hurt my chances of getting a green card? Will accepting food assistance when I fall on hard times be held against me? Will my children be able to eat at lunchtime in the cafeteria? In a mixed status family, will my child who is a citizen, who has asthma, who has CHIP, will that be used against their parents who are immigrants seeking to get permanent status? No family should have to grapple with these questions. And the circumstances of this rule will extend far beyond individual immigration applications. When families lose health coverage, they may delay care until they are forced to seek more expensive care at the emergency department. When families stop receiving food assistance, grocery stores and other small businesses lose customers. The downstream effects will hurt our economy, will hurt businesses, will hurt government, will hurt our ability to address the needs not only in the state, but not only in the city, but across the state. And when enrollment in programs like Medicaid and SNAP declines, schools and local governments risk losing automatic certification for free and reduced price meal programs. This could cut off meals for all eligible students, regardless of their family's income or immigration status. This administration has exceeded its authority under federal immigration law. This is not what Congress intended. This is an interpretation by an agency which does not have the authority. It violates the Administrative Procedure Act. And again, it's a term that the mayor loves to use. It is capricious. When the first Trump administration dramatically expanded the public charge rule, New York challenged it in court. We won, and we intend to win again. Today, we are going back to court because immigrant New Yorkers should not have to choose between putting food on the table, getting the health care they need, and pursuing a future in this country. And mixed status families should not have to be torn apart and make difficult decisions. I'm proud to stand with Mayor Mondani and our partners, not only in New York State, but in New York City and across the nation, as we do the work that is critically important to support immigrants. I also want to thank the members of my office who work tirelessly to protect New Yorkers, the chief of the Federal Initiatives Team, Rabia Muhuddin, Special Counsel for Immigrant Services, Justice Zoe Levine, Special Counsel Natasha Kor-Gankar, and Assistant Attorney General Ben Leibowitz, and of course, Megan Fox, who heads the office as well. We will use every legal tool available to us to challenge this rule and protect New Yorkers from unlawful federal action, and stand up for immigrants who are our neighbors, our friends, our family members, but most importantly, New Yorkers.
1: New York Attorney General, Democrat Letitia James, a news conference in New York City.
2: Thank you, Attorney General. I'd like to call up the leader of the New York Immigration Coalition, Murad Awadeh.
5: Good morning, everyone.
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5: My name is Murad Awadeh. I'm the president and CEO of the New York Immigration Coalition. I want to first start by thanking our mayor, Mayor Zohran Mamdani, as well as our New York State Attorney General, Letitia James, for taking legal action to put a stop to the cruel and inhumane rule change that will result in thousands of immigrant families having to choose between feeding their families or seeking immigration status change. Imagine having to choose to feed your children or being able to adjust your immigration status. No New Yorker should ever have to worry that accessing essential health care, nutrition assistance, or other life-saving programs could put them on a path to detention and deportation. For generations, New Yorkers have relied on programs that help families stay healthy, keep food on the table, and build stronger communities. Access to social services and other public benefits is an investment in our neighborhoods, our workforce, and the shared future of all of New York. Immigrant New Yorkers are part of that fabric. They work, they pay taxes, raise families, care for our loved ones, and contribute to our communities across this state. Instead, this public charge rule change due to take effect this Friday, the Trump administration is creating a system where families are afraid to access the very resources that help them remain stable and self-sufficient. Rather than supporting families, the federal government is funneling billions of dollars into mass deportation that is separating families and creating fear in our communities. In New York, we cannot allow fear to become the price of seeking basic necessities that are life-saving for many of our neighbors. This is why we are grateful to our mayor, to our New York State Attorney General for standing with immigrant families and taking legal action to protect New Yorkers from the harmful federal policies that would be devastating to all of our communities. At a moment when families are being forced to navigate an already increasingly complex and frightening immigration system that continues to funnel our neighbors into the deportation machine, our city and state are making it clear that New Yorkers should not have to face these threats alone. We thank our city and state leaders for using their legal avenues to defend New Yorkers. We will continue to work alongside our partners, elected officials, and immigrant communities to ensure that every New Yorker can access the services that they need without fear. Every family deserves to live with dignity and respect, have the opportunity to live safely, care for their families, build a stable future. That is the New York we will continue to fight for. Thank you.
1: Murad Awada, New York Immigration Coalition President and CEO.
6: And next is Make the Road New York Health Program Director Arlene Cruz.
7: Good morning, buenos dias. My name is Arlene Cruz Escobar. I'm the Director of Health Programs at Make the Road New York. I'm here today because we need to be clear about the serious consequences the new public charge rule will have on the health, economic stability, and well-being of immigrant families across the communities here in New York and throughout the country. While the new rule may directly apply to only certain applicants of a green card, its effects extend far beyond those individuals. We know that from experience that policies like this generate widespread fear and confusion, particularly among mixed status immigrant families. As a result, many people are not subject to public charge, including those fully eligible for public benefits, may avoid, delay, or withdraw from critical programs out of fear that doing so could jeopardize themselves or a family member and the potential to adjust their immigration status in the future. The consequences are profound, and we are already witnessing the chilling effects that the new rule is intended to create. The federal government itself estimated that reduced participation in public programs could decrease government spending by up to $13 billion annually, largely due to lower enrollment among U.S. citizens and lawful permanent residents, especially children.
8: It's okay.

0: news conference in New York City with the mayor, Zohra Mamdani, and the Attorney General of New York, Letitia James. This pause is to help somebody in the crowd with a medical issue.
1: Thank you for everyone who's helping her. So the stakes could not be higher. We risk seeing families postpone medical care until conditions become emergencies. More children arrive at school hungry. More families experience housing instability. And more families face avoidable financial hardship. At a time when many New Yorkers are already struggling with the rising cost of living, access to public benefits should not be viewed as a sign of dependency. These programs are essential supports that enable families to meet basic needs, safeguard their health, and establish a foundation for long-term economic security. Although the new rule is not yet in effect, we have been hearing the concerns about the rule for months. Families who fear that participation in such programs such as Medicaid or SNAP could negatively affect their ability to obtain or even maintain a lawful immigration status either now or in the future. Green card holders have asked whether they should disenroll from public health insurance. Parents with pending green card applications have questioned whether it's safe to receive SNAP on behalf of their U.S. citizen child. These concerns are not hypothetical. We witnessed the same fear and confusion in 2019, and we are seeing those fears resurface today as families seek guidance in our offices daily. I spoke with the mother of a U.S. citizen child with a disability who depends on Medicaid to access essential medical care and maintain a stable quality of life. Despite her child's significant medical needs, she asked whether she should terminate her child's Medicaid coverage because she feared becoming a public charge. A guardian for a child with special immigrant juvenile status, a category explicitly exempt from public charge considerations, similarly questioned whether the child's Medicaid coverage could place them at risk. Increasingly, parents of U.S. citizens are asking whether it's safe to participate in programs such as free school meals. No parent should ever be forced to confront such choices. Yet, that is precisely the dilemma these policies create. They force families to choose between protecting their future and meeting their basic needs today. No family should have to decide between feeding their children, accessing health care, maintaining stable housing, and pursuing a lawful immigration status. We commend the city and the state for taking the steps to protect New Yorkers from harmful effects of these policies. And we continue to make every effort possible to ensure that we do not allow fear to become a barrier to health, nutrition, and economic opportunity. We must reject policies that undermine the well-being of immigrant families and instead uphold systems that allow all eligible individuals to access essential services without fear and punishment or stigma or discrimination. Our communities are strongest when families have the support they need to thrive. Protecting that principle is not only good policy, but it is essential to the future of New York. And now I'm going to say a few words in Spanish.
0: Arlene Cruz Escobar, Health Programs Director with Make the Road New York.
1: Yes. Mi nombre es Arlene Cruz Escobar. 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
2: Thank you, everyone. We've got some time for on-topic questions, and I know we've got a lot of folks here, so please raise your hand and wait for the microphone. I know we've got Maria from CNN here. We're going to start with you.
0: News conference in New York City with Mayor Zohra Mamdani and the State Attorney General, Letitia James, both Democrats.
3: Maria Santana from CNN. Mayor Mamdani, you have said that all New Yorkers will bear the cost of this rule. Can you quantify that? How much does the city expect to spend on emergency services if immigrant families stop using them? And then my second question is, what protections, immediate protections, can the city offer these families, including protection of their personal data, immigration status, and information, if a judge does not block the rule from going into effect?
4: So first and foremost, I just want to say very clearly that our intent here is not to win a temporary injunction. It is to stop the implementation of this rule entirely. And the reason for that is we know that this is something that will have devastating consequences for immigrant New Yorkers far beyond just those who it technically applies to. And a lot of the reason for that distinction is that we have seen a climate of fear for immigrants regardless of their status. I have a clear memory of going in to a Dominican barbershop in Harlem and speaking to the barbers about ICE raids. And one of them turned to me and said, "We all have status, and yet few of us are showing up to work because they don't care who has status anymore when they're picking people up." And so we're talking about something that we know categorically does not apply to certain sets of New Yorkers, and yet we're already seeing evidence of those kinds of New Yorkers unenrolling from life-saving benefits. So at this time, I cannot give you an exact cost to the city, because we are trying to do everything we can to ensure that we not only stop this rule, but also that we communicate to New Yorkers that are not technically affected by this rule to not take decisions that they otherwise cannot undo once they move forward with it. That is why one of our points of advice, separate from our legal action here, is for any immigrant New Yorker with concern to call our Mayor's Office of Immigrant Affairs hotline. Again, that number is 1-800-354-0365. And we encourage every immigrant New Yorker with concerns to go to a trusted legal provider before making those decisions. You've heard it not only from those of us in government, but also outside of government, of the kinds of concerns they're hearing. These are actions that will have devastating consequences for New Yorkers across our city.
2: Thank you. Other on-topic questions? Yes, over here, Henry from PICS.
5: Hi, Mayor. How you doing, sir?
4: How's it going?
5: The city and state were already going to have to grapple next year with changes to various benefits impacting citizens and non-citizens because of the big Republican bill, SNAP, and Medicaid and the like. So if you have to deal with that and this, are you just generally worried about the health and safety of citizens in New York, both immigrant and non-immigrant, with these changing federal policies?
4: Yes, I am incredibly worried about the impacts that both existing law will have once implemented, as well as this rule change. And at a time when we are facing the reality of being the most expensive city in the United States of America, to see the federal government pursue rule changes and legislation that will make hungry New Yorkers hungrier, that will make poor New Yorkers poorer, it is a slap in the face to everything that we should be doing in this moment, which is to make it easier for working class New Yorkers to afford their life here in this city. Thank you.
2: Thank you, Ray. We're going to go to Melissa from NBC, and I'll just pass you my mic.
6: Thank you. Hi, Mr. Mayor. Good morning. How are you? What is the city's backup plan in case you don't prevail? Can you tell us just a little bit more about what, if anything, you're planning in terms of helping people access food and or medical care? And can you go into just a bit more detail, please, about your legal argument? Mm-hmm. And do you have to prove that there's a chilling effect specifically because of this rule? Is it about the chilling effect or about the people being entitled to the benefits?
4: So I'm first going to answer your question as to what actions we're taking separate from the legal steps, and then I'm going to pass it over to our corporation counsel, Steve Banks, to add some additional details there. In terms of the steps that we are taking, we are using – this rule is set to take effect on Friday of this week. We are spending each and every day right now looking to communicate with as many immigrant New Yorkers as possible about what this rule does and what it does not do. We are equipping a lot of our city workers with the information of this so they can also communicate this. And we've set up this hotline to ensure that New Yorkers have a place they can call so that they know who they can ask for this kind of advice. Before I pass it over to a corporation counsel, I do just want to bring up our public advocate, Jumani Williams, because we've spoken about the fact of concern for immigrant New Yorkers. He has been a leader in this issue and has also correctly described himself as the highest ranking Caribbean official here in our city. And we know that these kinds of attacks, we have seen them every single week, and we've recently seen them against our Haitian brothers and sisters. We're seeing them continue with a broader population. I just wanted to know, public advocate, if there's anything you wanted to add.
7: Always. thank you, Mr. Mayor, and thank you to the AG. As a son of immigrants, you know, this hits home as the highest ranking Caribbean elected official and black elected official. This hits home. Oftentimes the black immigrant experience is left out, but having also represented communities, particularly high populations of Haitian and Haitian immigrants and Haitian descendants, I need the media to really understand the chilling effect that this has and really drive home the fact that even people this man affect are really feeling it. And so with the combination of the raise that are happening, the combination of the getting rid of TPS, and now people trying to wade through legal arguments they may not understand, parts of our districts are ghost towns already as people are no longer coming out and supporting their businesses. And now to have to make the decisions of whether they feed their children or not. The purpose of this is cruelty. That's it. Cruelty and fear. That is the purpose of all of these immigrant decisions that are coming from the Trump White House and absolutely nothing else, particularly to non-white immigrants. I want to be clear about that. And I say that every single time Donald Trump has said the only people who need assistance are white South Africans. Everyone else is left to fend for themselves. There is nothing ever that helps with public safety. None of this helps with public safety. All this does is create cruelty and violence. And I know it was said it will cause people to die. I want to add it will cause more people to die because people have already died because of this Trump's policies. Thank you.
6: I know you're telling people not to disenroll from federal benefits like SNAP, but assuming that people are afraid and maybe they don't sign up or maybe they do disenroll, is there a situation where you think the city will have to step in to try to make sure that the needs are being met?
4: We are going to exhaust every tool that we have to take care of New Yorkers. And I want to make very clear, when we speak about immigrants, we are not somehow speaking about a separate population from New Yorkers. We're speaking about New Yorkers.
0: That's right. Mayor of New York, Zohran Mamdani.
4: And coming here as the first immigrant mayor of our city in generations. And we are going to exhaust every tool to fight this rule. We are also going to ensure that everything we can do, especially in response to H.R. 1, we are doing, all with the knowledge that there is no city in this country that can make up dollar for dollar what the federal government is looking to cut in terms of services to those who need it. And the argument that these kinds of rules will save the U.S. government money, it is money that we are going to have to pay at a later stage at a higher price, because people don't stop getting sick. People simply will get more sick, and then the first time that they will interact with a healthcare provider will be at the emergency room. And you look at everyone who is here. You look at public advocate, assembly members, state senators, city council people, advocates, the attorney general. All of us have spoken to healthcare providers who have told us how difficult it is for them to be working in an emergency room and treated as a primary care doctor, because that is the world that we live in now. And Steve, if you want to add something to the legal question.
8: Just very briefly, Melissa, it's a 100-page complaint. And it required 100 pages because there's so much illegality in the rule that that's what was required. This is not just a repeat of 2019, when the city and state went to court and beat back a similar public charge effort. It's even more harmful and more extreme.
0: Steve Banks, New York City Corporation Counsel.
8: Read the complaint, and you will see that the chilling effect is an illustration of the problem with the illegality. But on every one of those 100 pages is a legal claim that was strong in 2019, and it's even stronger now.
2: Please. All right, I've got time for one or two more.
9: Yeah. Just in regards to your question, it's in violation of the Administrative Procedure Act because it's arbitrary and capricious. There's no meaningful decision with regards to these rules. Two, the agency has exceeded its authority. This public charge rule goes back to 1822, where Congress basically said that it only applies to individuals who cannot support themselves. Not individuals who apply every now and then for public assistance because they fall on hard times. And so you should not also equate public charge with dependency. This has nothing to do with dependency. This has to do with opaque rules and rules where you're giving so much authority to immigration officers to consider every and any public benefit, including school lunch.
2: Thank you, Attorney General. All right, I've got time for two more on topics.
0: That was New York Attorney General Letitia James.
2: From Radio Rampa.
10: Hello, Mr. Mayor. Hi. Well, I have a question. Have you spoken to President Trump about this? You have successful conversations with him in the past about topics that you have different opinion on. Have you spoken to him about this, and would you expect anything to hear from him?
4: The President and I have an ongoing conversation around immigration policy. We've both been very clear about the fact that we have deep disagreements on that policy, whether it pertains to ICE raids or TPS protections or public charge. This is a disagreement that continues, and the case that I'm making is that this is a rule that will hurt this city. And we all stand here united in our commitment to protecting this city, and we will do everything we can, talk to everyone we can, to ensure that we can actually protect New Yorkers.
2: Thank you, Monica. All right, got time for one more on topic question. We're going to go to the gentleman in the front row right here.
11: My name is Abu Tahir. I'm from Time Television, and my question is, the Trump administration is saying, what about they are doing its previous law? They are just executing the law. What is the answer of this? And number two, the people who process the immigration for their families, they are imposing a new rules, which is they will check the sponsor credit history, which is a lot of people are fear about, that they cannot bring their families. Does it include your lawsuit that this is also illegal?
9: So first let me say that the difference between the 2019 rule versus the rule that's we are challenging today, they did not allow federal immigration officers to have so much discretion. The reality is that it's the guidelines fail to even indicate what immigration officers should consider. Two, with regards to credit history of sponsors, that also is included in our papers as well. But it's important that individuals understand that this is really all about cruelty. Cruelty is the point. Having a chilling effect on immigrants is the point. Letting individuals know that they are not welcomed here is the point. Immigration animus is the point. The fact that you are different from everyone else is the point. And the fact that you're going to deny individuals who are sick and hungry and homeless benefits just as beyond the pale. And that's why we are seeking in the state of New York to vacate this rule. It is unconstitutional, illegal, and we urge the judge to make that decision before Friday.
2: All right. That was the last on-topic question, unless there's anything else to add. Thank you so much to our Attorney General, Public Advocate, all of our speakers. We're going to have time for some off-topic questions after we clear the podium.
0: News conference in New York City with the mayor, Zohra Mamdani, and Attorney General of New York, Letitia James, both Democrats. Also from Murad Awadeh, New York Immigration Coalition President and CEO, Arlene Cruz Escobar, Make the Road New York Health Programs Director, Jumani Williams, New York City Public Advocate, and Steve Banks, New York City Corporation Counsel.
12: You want to get down?
13: Yeah.
0: Staying behind for off-topic questions, the mayor, Zohra Mamdani.
2: Thank you, everyone. We'll just give everyone one more minute. We're going to start with Morgan Mackay from Fox over here to your right, Mayor.
14: Hi.
15: Hey, how are you?
14: Good. How are you?
15: Doing well.
14: Good.
2: One more minute while we have
15: Okay, we will now commence off topic, and I'm going to turn it over to Morgan.
14: To not answer. No. With the UN next week, just wondering if there's been an update yet on your security clearance. And then speaking of the UN next week, any sort of message you have? I know that you had said that you would maybe hope that people protest the Israeli Prime Minister Benjamin Netanyahu. Just wondering, is there still a call to protest, and what are your thoughts?
15: Thank you. So I just want to be very clear. My prior remarks were that if people choose to do so, then they are able to, because that is the law here in New York City. I continue to leave it to New Yorkers to make their own decisions. When it comes to your question about security clearance, so the process of my getting a federal security clearance is ongoing. It's moving within the typical timeline for receiving one. A number of senior administration officials have a security clearance at this time. The NYPD also regularly briefs me on intelligence and investigations that do not involve federally classified information, and we will continue to move forward. Thank you.
2: Thanks, Morgan. We're going to go to Jesse from Hellgate.
16: Thank you, Ms. Mayor.
15: How are you?
16: I'm well. We've just come off the back of a couple of weeks of really scary news in the AI space. So just a few examples, AI agents hacking and covering their tracks, going rogue, AI researchers quitting, citing the potential end of humanity. Also in New York City, there's warnings of AI taking masses of tech jobs of young people that have been training in this space. I feel there's a sense of fear in New York City. I know it's not something city government talks about frequently, but what is your message to New Yorkers who are feeling scared and confused about this information? And then secondly, there's a city council member who's calling for an AI emergency task force mm-hmm. to be started potentially in the mayor's OTI. Mm-hmm. Is this something that you could commit to?
15: So first, what I will say is, like many Americans across the country, the news coming out of this technology in recent days and weeks has been incredibly alarming. We are speaking about reports that, as you said, include suggestions that this could lead to the end of humanity. And whether it's the Hugging Face incident or it's the assertion from one of the heads of Anthropic that these kinds of incidents are occurring at every single AI company, we should be seeing a far greater response from the federal government on this issue, one that has the urgency befitting any conversation around the end of humanity. And in terms of what city government is going to do, we are going to continue to explore all of the avenues we have to protect New Yorkers. And when you speak about New Yorkers having their own concerns, recently, we made the decision to ban the use of generative AI from 2K through 8th grade, and that is an ongoing conversation within city government. Thank you.
2: Thanks. Thank you, Jesse. All right, we'll keep going. Joe from Politico.
12: Matt, can you pass that to George?
13: Morning, Mr. Mayor. How are you?
15: How are you doing?
13: Oh, pretty good. I had two questions. One's actually an on-topic from before.
15: Oh, sounds good.
13: So the public charge rule change is obviously in addition to existing rules, this concept of public charge. I'm just wondering how you feel about that concept sort of philosophically, sort of taking aside whether it's legal and setting aside this latest change. Like, how do you feel about the concept of public charge and its use in immigration status? And then I wanted to follow up on Jesse's question. DCWP, you have a lot of federal regulatory folks in your administration. Do you see a role outside of what you did in the Department of Education for the city to get into regulating AI?
15: First, I just want to underline the importance of the federal government taking this threat seriously. Too much of this conversation has been dominated by concerns of profit or an international arms race, and too little about concerns for humanity at large. And we will continue to explore every avenue we have in New York City government, all while knowing that there needs to be greater leadership at the federal level. And then to your first question, what concerns me so deeply is that in a climate where federal immigration officials have shown no interest in law and order, despite that being their stated objective, you have an entire population that spans from those on visas, those with green cards, those with citizenship, those who are simply children of immigrants, being terrified at any and all immigration policies and rule changes. And the decisions that terror and fear not only will lead families to take, but has already led families to take, is one that will change people's lives for the worse for years to come. We're speaking about taking people out of Medicaid, of SNAP, of so many of the things that people rely on because they're life-saving. And that, to me, is what is incredibly concerning, that this is, without hyperbole, life or death for so many.
13: Do you have any position on, like, using cash assistance in some of the pre-existing public charge rules? Like, do you think that that's appropriate? How do you think about this, like, in a more general sense?
15: I think that the policy that the prior administration took was the correct policy of refusing to defend this in court.
2: Thank you. We've got time for two more. We'll go to Josie from the Daily News.
0: News conference with New York City Mayor Zoram Mamdani.
17: Thank you. Hi, Mayor.
15: Hi, Josie.
17: I'm wondering about your reaction to a recent lawsuit against the Strategic Response Unit of the Police Department, alleging that overtime assignments in at least one of the units were distributed on a racial basis, and also that there was a supervisor in the unit to basically beat arrest numbers from previous times. I'm wondering what your reaction to that lawsuit is, as well as that your administration is now in a position to be spending money and time defending these allegations.
15: I think those allegations are incredibly troubling. And this is the first that I am hearing of them. This is something that we'll follow up after this press conference. I continue to believe in the importance of decoupling our response to terror threats from our response to the use of First Amendment rights. And that is a longstanding position, and that is one that we will deliver on.
17: Do you have any sort of timeline? I know the department versus Office of Community Safety is not totally in your control, but do you, I guess, does this give you any urgency to get things moving on that end?
15: The disbanding of the Strategic Response Group is something that I would separate out from a conversation around the Office of Community Safety. It is a conversation that I'm having with our police commissioner in a manner that we do it that can respect New Yorkers' rights and keep New Yorkers safe.
2: All right, I've got time for one more, and that'll be Julia from 1010.
18: Thank you. Mr. Mayor.
15: Yes.
18: Legionnaires.
15: Yes.
18: What is the latest that the city is doing to investigate the Bronx outbreak, and are there any lessons learned from the East Side outbreak, and that what are you doing differently?
15: So as of yesterday, the latest is that 10 people have been diagnosed with Legionnaires' disease within this cluster. One New Yorker has tragically passed away, and we are heartbroken by this loss of life. We are thinking of their loved ones and sending them our condolences. We continue to encourage any New Yorker who has experienced flu-like symptoms, be they cough, fever, difficulty breathing, and that they live or work or have visited the area, to contact a healthcare provider. In terms of

0: we are doing is there have been a number of new policies we have implemented, I think, as of about a week or two ago that we have announced. We are always going to keep pushing on the question of what more we can do, because this has been an issue that New Yorkers have had to deal with for far too many years, and we are looking to develop any kind of tool that can help to ensure that Legionnaires is something that we're able to combat.
1: Is there any proactive investigation into other cooling towers in the areas, or and how often? I know there's this 30-day rule to review and inspect the towers. How much of that is being taken care of, and is there a database on that, that these are getting investigated and these are getting inspected every 30 days?
0: So, the beginning of your question, could you say it one more time?
1: Yeah, just any other proactive measures if you're looking at any other towers in the area besides those 10.
0: So I will just bring up our commissioner, Dr. Alistair Martin, to speak to additional details of the proactive steps.
2: Thank you, Mr. Mayor. So first, let me just say that for the one individual who has passed, our hearts are with that individual's loved ones, their friends, their family. And that death represents to us all the more reason to really make sure that everything that needs to happen happens quickly, aggressively, and effectively. And that's exactly what we're doing here. Now, with regard to the cooling towers, the region that we're looking at contained about 20 different cooling towers. All of those, as you've just heard the mayor say, have been sampled. And over the weekend, every single one of the cooling towers that had a PCR positive result, they've been ordered to do the full drainage, the cleaning, and the disinfection of that tower. We have the vast majority of those that are done, and the ones that have not been done yet will be done by the end of today. We're working to identify all the data with regard to the history of the monthly compliance with those cooling towers, but I'm proud to say that we've been on target with our annual inspections for every single one of those towers.
3: All right. Thank you, Juliet. That's all the time we have today. Thank you, everyone.
4: Dr. Alistair Martin, New York City Health and Mental Hygiene Commissioner, joining the mayor, Zohra Mamdani, a Democrat, at a news conference in the city, taking reporters' questions on a variety of issues. Initially, the news conference called to make an announcement of a lawsuit. The Trump administration plans to expand what is known as the public charge rule, and that is denying visa and green card applications from immigrants if it is likely that they will have to be going on public benefits. Also joining the news conference, the Attorney General of New York, Letitia James, a Democrat, Murad Awadeh, New York Immigration Coalition President and CEO, Arlene Cruz Escobar, Make the Road New York Health Programs Director, Jumani Williams, New York City Public Advocate, and Steve Banks, the New York City Corporation Counsel. Vice President J.D. Vance, Attorney General Todd Blanche, and FBI Director Kash Patel appeared alongside federal and state law enforcement officials in Kansas City to announce the results of the operation. Reporting from CBS News, here is Vice President J.D. Vance.
5: Thank you all. Please have a seat. First of all, good morning to our great FBI agents and all the people, the law enforcement represented here who keep us safe. We're thankful for your efforts and thankful for your hard work, and most of all, thankful for your courage and dedication to what you do. So pleased to be here. Pleased to be here to announce a very, very important anti-fraud effort. And I'm going to kick it over to Todd Blanche after this. But there are two big things we want to announce here today. The first is that under the leadership of Kelly Loeffler, who, by the way, has been an amazing advocate for the American people, has probably been the most zealous anti-fraud person in the entire administration, we are going to suspend 870,000 people permanently, people who defrauded the government over the last couple of years, the last couple of decades. We're going to make it impossible for them to get loans from the federal government. If you think about the PPP program, which was set up by Congress and by the administration during the first Trump administration to ensure that our small businesses were able to operate in the incredibly challenging environment that was created by the COVID pandemic and, of course, by the state government response to the COVID pandemic, what we did is we created a program to ensure that small businesses were able to operate and, importantly, American workers were able to be supported. But as happens with so many of the programs that are born out of the generosity of the American taxpayer, we had many, many people who took advantage of those programs, people who decided to steal from the American taxpayer, steal money that was supposed to go to small businesses and American

0: American worker as well, we think it makes sense that if you were caught stealing from the American taxpayer, you shouldn't be able to benefit from these loans anymore. So we're going to suspend about 870,000 people from being able to access these funds in the future and from being able to borrow money from the American taxpayer. If you screwed the American taxpayer, the federal government is now going to say you're cut off, no more, you shouldn't be applying anymore, and if you do apply, you're no longer able to get those benefits. Pretty common sense. I think this drives me to my second point, which is, unfortunately, we've seen this with so much of our anti-fraud efforts and hard work over the past couple of years. This should have been done earlier. It's kind of ridiculous that so much of the fraud that we saw under the PPP program wasn't actually enforced, wasn't taken seriously by congressional Democrats or the Biden administration. So what we've done here is say that no fraud is too small. If you tried to steal money from the American taxpayer, if you took funds that ought by right have gone to American small businesses or American workers, not only are we going to cut you off, but we're going to prosecute you. And I'll let Todd talk a little bit more about this. But in just the last 3 months, we've taken close to 90 prosecutorial decisions that are making clear and sending a message to the fraudsters that if you defraud the American people, if you steal money from the American taxpayer that should go to American workers, we're actually going to prosecute you and we're going to try to send you to prison. I think the American people have every right to expect that when they write the check to the IRS, when they write a check to the federal government, that money is going to go where the law says that it should go and not to fraudsters. We're taking a number of actions here today to ensure exactly that happens. To the American people, we want to protect your money. We want to ensure that your generosity goes to the legally entitled recipients and not to fraudsters. And to congressional Democrats, I'd say we'd love to have your help. Why don't you guys support our efforts to fight fraud instead of making it harder for us to fight fraud? So with that, I'll turn it over to the great Attorney General of the United States to talk a little bit more about what we're doing on the administration of justice side. Todd, come up here and take it away. Todd Blanche.
1: News conference in Kansas City, Missouri.
2: Thank you, Mr. Vice President. Thank you very much for both you and President Trump leading in what has been an historic effort to combat fraud in this country. As everybody knows, the President's Task Force to Eliminate Fraud is led by our great Vice President, and we've seen more happen since the establishment of that task force than we have for years and years and years, and that's something the American people should be appreciative of. President Trump is very focused on eliminating fraud and waste in this country. There has never been a president in American history more serious about stopping fraud and protecting the American taxpayer than President Trump. He said the ripoff of this country was over, and we're delivering on that promise, and the results, some of which we're going to talk about now, speak for themselves. It's an honor to be in the great state of Missouri, a state that still believes in hard work, honesty, and common sense, and standing with real fraud fighters like our great SBA Administrator Kelly Loeffler, our new Assistant Attorney General Colin McDonald, Senator Schmidt, Governor Mike Kehoe, our Inspector General Kirk, who you're going to hear from in a few minutes, and our U.S. attorneys who are here today, and all of our federal and state partners and federal agents here. Thank you for being here. I flew in from Washington, D.C. this morning for one reason. The American people were robbed, and they deserve to know. The Paycheck Protection Program, which the Vice President just talked about, was run by the SBA. It was created to save jobs and keep good American businesses alive during COVID. But some fraudsters treated it like a personal piggy bank. The DOJ, the FBI, the Small Business Administration and their great Office of Inspector General saw this happening, and now we're looking to every day fix it. We're talking about today just less than 2 months, between June 12th and August 31st, with the help of 40 U.S. attorneys' offices and 20 federal and state investigative agencies, we uncovered approximately $245 million in losses. There's a lot of people that have been implicated or charged, but so far we've charged over 80 individuals tied to this theft of $245 million. Now, I just want to talk about two cases to give you all an example of what we're talking about here. In one case out of the Western District of Missouri, which encompasses Kansas City, Jamie Gray allegedly attempted to steal more than $55 million from taxpayers by filing hundreds of these loans. He claimed to own dozens of businesses that were in operation prior to the pandemic. But in every instance but one, these businesses didn't even exist. The only business that he claimed to own that did exist was a business called Fur Lives Matter. Now, it was a business out of Texas, and it does exist. But when law enforcement talked to the people who actually worked at Fur Lives Matter, they had no knowledge of Mr. Gray. And so for that, he's been charged with three counts of wire fraud and one count of money laundering by the DOJ. One more case to show you the brazen nature of some of these fraud cases. This is out of the Northern District of Iowa. A grand jury charged two individuals with 47 counts of wire fraud, money laundering, and conspiracy. And here's what they did. They submitted and attempted to obtain fraudulent PPP loans on behalf of 100+ immigrants from Cuba. They falsely claimed that they were self-employed and each had earned approximately $100,000 in gross income in 2019, so before the pandemic, when they actually were not self-employed. They actually worked at a Northern Iowa meatpacking plant or somewhere else in Northern Iowa. This effort was an attempt to collect $4.5 million in taxpayer money. And PPP actually distributed over $2 million as part of this scheme. Now, this couple has now fled the country, and they remain at large, but we're working hard to get them back here. So those are two examples of the many, many examples you've heard about for the past 6 months and that I expect you're going to hear about until we defeat every fraudster in this country. And that's why we're here in Kansas City today. The Western District of Missouri has been one of the top prosecuting offices in this surge that I talked about over the past couple months. Our U.S. Attorney Matt Price, who's here on the stage with us, he and his office have done great work over the past couple months and shown the country exactly how it's done. So thank you, Matt, for the work and for that of your prosecutors.
1: Attorney General Todd Blanche.
2: I recognize Colin McDonald and the work of the department's new National Fraud Enforcement Division. We created that new division this year, and it's already up and running and doing great work. In less than 6 months, that division has already delivered results, and that does not happen by accident. It happens by the support of President Trump and of the Vice President, who drove this from the very beginning, and the work that division has already started to do will continue for the next several years, if not for longer. So for years, fraudsters got the message that Washington would look the other way. That era is over. We're charging more defendants, we're convicting more, we're taking the money back, we're working with every single federal agency to use every tool in our toolbox to go after these fraudsters. The Department of Justice will continue expanding our reach across the country to pursue all fraud, no matter how large or no matter how small. So thank you to the President. Thank you, Mr. Vice President, for being here today. And thank you again to every prosecutor, every investigator in this fight. Let's get back to work. Thank you.
3: Thank you, Attorney General Blanche and Vice President Vance, for your incredible leadership on this task force. And I want to thank law enforcement, and I want to thank everyone on the stage with me for the partnership. Small businesses are our nation's largest job creators. And among our nation's biggest taxpayers, like every taxpayer, they deserve to know that programs that they fund are not siphoned away by criminals.
1: Kelly Leffler, Small Business Administration, SBA Administrator.
3: Steal from hardworking Americans, then become hardworking Americans. During the pandemic, the SBA delivered $1.2 trillion through COVID, EIDL, and PPP. Now, at least $200 billion of that was stolen, meaning scam artists purchased luxury cars, homes, vacations with the stolen money that was aimed at small businesses and saving the employees that they employ. The Biden administration looked the other way and attempted to forgive known fraudulent loans. Now, thanks to President Trump and Vice President Vance, those days are over. As part of Operation Heartland Surge, the SBA is announcing our largest fraud enforcement to date. As of today, we've suspended 870,000 SBA borrowers, as you heard from the Vice President. It's tied to an estimated $39 billion of taxpayer money across 45 states and territories. Now, you add that to the previous five states that we announced, from Maine to Minnesota to California, that takes us up to now all 50 states, about $49 billion in fraud. These suspensions bar them from accessing small business loan and contracting, federal contracting programs. But exposing these criminals is only the first step. This summer, we referred $22 billion to the United States Treasury for collections. And today, the SBA and our Inspector General, who you'll hear from in a minute, is launching Operation No-Doze. We're issuing demand letters to suspected pandemic fraudsters across the country, starting here in Missouri and Kansas. The message is simple. If you stole from the Paycheck Protection Program, if you created fake companies and lied about your employees, we know who you are. We will claw back the money, and where warranted, we will refer you to law enforcement so that you can face the jail time that you deserve. The Trump administration is ending the corrupt practice of protecting criminals at the expense of honest American taxpayers. Thank you, and I will now turn it over to our great FBI Director, Kash Patel.
1: News conference in Kansas City, Missouri. Vice President J.D. Vance is there as well.
4: Thank you, Mr. Vice President. Thank you, Kansas City. Fighting fraud takes a team effort. And thanks to President Trump and Vice President Vance, they have led an initiative to combat fraud globally and around the world. And this is what the team looks like. We're doing it every day, 24/7. So thank you to the prosecutors, the DAs, the investigators, state and local authorities, and for me, to my FBI team, thank you for continuing to crush it. One of the things we learned while chasing violent crime and national security criminals aggressively was there was also a tremendous amount of fraud thanks to the reckless abandon of the prior administration. Thanks to President Trump and Vice President Vance, just in the last 18 months, y'all are familiar with the FBI's top 10 most wanted list. In the last 18 months, this FBI has captured 9 of the top 10 most wanted violent offenders around the world. That's more than twice the amount of the entirety of the prior administration. It is a monumental achievement to safeguard America's national security, to safeguard our communities, and to safeguard our children. When I was briefing our vice president about some of these successes of their administration, he said, Cash, why don't we have a most wanted fraudsters list? And I said, because I'm not as smart as you. It was literally one of these ideas that, thanks to the leadership of Vice President Vance, that was right in front of you the entire time, but no one else thought to do it. And the reason we had so much success on our top 10 most wanted list is because the American public are our best partners for information. We resolved and solved and manhunted these perpetrators around the world because they gave us the information that we were missing. And so thanks to the Vice President, we put together the most wanted fraudsters list. And in just the last 3 months, Mr. Vice President, as you know, we have captured 5 of the most wanted fraudsters. They were on the run for a collective 4,000 days. We went to 3 separate continents and captured fraud totaling value of $2 billion, 5 in just 3 short months. But, Mr. Vice President, we have even more good news for you today and for the American people, and a message to the world that we will manhunt these fraudsters on every corner of the planet. Just this past weekend, the Federal Bureau of Investigation, along with our international law enforcement partners, captured Emily Tai, a most wanted fraudster on our most wanted fraudster list in Vietnam, who had been there hiding since at least 2023. She herself was responsible for more than $100 million of Medicaid fraud. So as a result of the Vice President's most wanted fraudsters list, this FBI and our state and local partners, along with our international law enforcement partners, have captured 6 of the most wanted fraudsters on planet Earth, spanning almost every continent in the world and totaling over $2 billion in just 3 short months. And I hope to bring the same resolve that we did with the FBI's top 10 most wanted list to this most wanted fraudsters list and double that number by the end of the year. Mr. Vice President, I just want to thank you for your leadership on that. And just know, for me as your FBI director, to my cadre of FBI employees serving around the world. Thank you for your dedication to this mission. Thank you for your relentless pursuit for justice. And most importantly, thank you to all of law enforcement for protecting our most precious resources when it comes to fraud, our elderly and our youth. They deserve it, and the Trump-Vance administration is putting them first, exactly where they belong. Thanks, everybody.
1: FBI Director Kash Patel.
5: The American people are tired of getting ripped off, and that's really why we're here today. And I want to thank the President for his leadership. I want to thank the Vice President specifically for being here today in Missouri and his leadership on this issue. He has been tenacious. He's very committed to this issue, and that's what it takes. I think when the American people see the scams of the fake hospice center at a burrito stand in California, or the Fur Lives Matter, I guess, scam that was just announced, or what we saw in Minneapolis, it drives them nuts, and rightfully so.
1: Senator Eric Schmidt, Republican from Missouri.
5: They're not victimless crimes. You have, on one hand, the American taxpayer, and not just an abstraction of the taxpayer, but what I think of is the guy that's out here in the summer heat in Kansas City swinging the hammer all day. I think of my dad, who works 7 days a week in the midnight shift so we could go on a vacation once a year. Those are the people who are being robbed, and they have faces, and they have names, and their families. And then you think of the other victims, the people who desperately need access to some of these programs, the family who has a son or a daughter with a disability, or the family desperately looking to get their elderly parent into a hospice center. They're being robbed. And that's why I think this effort is so important, because when people hear it, and we talk about, and politicians use the term waste, fraud, and abuse, what the American people want to know is that there's actually going to be action behind those words. And that is what is being represented here today on the stage with the full force of this administration led by the Vice President. And as the lead of the Senate Anti-Fraud Task Force, we're committed to working with the Vice President, the President, the Attorney General, the FBI Director, to get this division, which the announcement here of the work that they're being done, get that codified, make sure that that's stood up permanently, that it is the priority of the United States of America, that we have additional tools to find the fraud on the front end so it's not a pay-and-chase scenario all the time, to make sure that we actually have tougher enforcement and stiffer penalties. That's what's needed. That's what we're going to work on. I'm proud to stand with this group of people here today as the era of accountability has begun in earnest. Thank you very much.
6: Well, thank you, Mr. Senator Schmidt and Mr. Vice President. Welcome back to Missouri. On behalf of our other statewide elected officials, we're grateful to have you here, as well as your team, for this collaborative effort to make sure that we really make sure the resources the taxpayers provide go to the people who know how to use it. It's great to see Chief Graves here with the Kansas City Police Department. Chief, thank you so much for what you do and your leadership.
1: Governor Mike Kehoe, Republican.
6: Thank you to you and President Trump. This situation is actually personal to me. Before politics, I'm a small business owner. And my first small business had two SBA loans, Mr. Vice President. And I can't think of where I would be today or where the now over 150 employees that are with that company would be today without the resources of the SBA. But unfortunately, if you have bad actors out there taking those resources and using them improperly, the good guys who are standing in line don't get those resources, and we need to make sure they're available. And Mr. Vice President, as you said, if you're committing fraud against the American people, you ought to go to prison. And we agree with you. That's why today we're happy to be part of the Heartland Surge. Director Patel, we're grateful for your leadership efforts in that, as well as the no-dose effort by the Small Business Administration. An organized, comprehensive, and strategic effort between my administration and our state agencies, our Missouri Attorney General, who's here with us today, the Department of Justice, and both of our U.S. attorneys, and Tom Albus and Matt Price. We're aimed at protecting taxpayer dollars by identifying, investigating, and prosecuting individuals and businesses that are defrauding the state. Whether it's through referrals and tips or data analysis that identify fraud, flag, the buck stops here. To anyone looking to defraud the state of Missouri, we're putting you on notice. We will find you. We will prosecute you. And you will pay. Thank you so much for being here. And once again, welcome back to Kansas City, Missouri.
1: Next up is Andrew Ferguson, the White House Task Force to Eliminate Fraud Vice Chair, and also the Federal Trade Commission Administrator.
7: I've done a lot of these press conferences as the Vice Chairman of the President's Task Force, and we hear lots of huge numbers, and we've heard them today. And the only reason we've achieved these numbers is because President Trump launched this mission and put the Vice President in charge of it. Whole of government is thrown around a lot. This is truly all of government. Cabinet secretaries working with the task force to stop the fraudulent money from walking out the door. When it does make it out the door, inspectors generals chasing it down, investigating it, and handing it to the Department of Justice led by Attorney General Todd Blanche and Assistant Attorney General Colin McDonald, and prosecuting these fraudsters and putting them in jail. And the ones who run and the ones who hide get chased down by the FBI led by Kash Patel no matter where they go. Africa, Asia, Europe, doesn't matter. The FBI gets them. The numbers are important, but it is really important to remember why this task force matters and why only the vice president could have been in charge of this. Every single press conference I've done from coast to coast, we highlight real people are hurt by this. It isn't just numbers, and it isn't just thievery from the American people. Real people. In Minnesota, veterans' homeless programs are raided by fraudsters to the point of bankruptcy. In Texas and other states, fraudulent commercial driver's licenses are handed out by candy, and American citizens are maimed and killed when those people cause horrible accidents on the road. In Detroit, fraudulent trucking companies can exploit the system by using fraud, and they transport drugs and other crime across our border and sometimes open the door to terrorism. And in states throughout the country, mothers who try to use SNAP benefits to feed their children find their SNAP benefits used up by fraudsters and their children have to go hungry. And at the end of the day, that's why this is so important. That's why President Trump launched this task force and put the vice president in charge of it. This isn't just about the numbers. It's not just about the thievery. It's about protecting real American citizens, our friends, our families, our neighbors, everyone that we live in this country with and that we need to work with this in this country to make it a better place to live from real harm caused by fraudsters, undoing the damage caused by 4 years of the Biden administration, fixing the fraud, punishing the fraudsters, and protecting our fellow Americans from real physical and financial injury. And that is why this day is so important. And with that, I'm going to turn over to Bill Kirk, who's the Inspector General at SBA, who with Administrator Loeffler have been two of the greatest fraud fighters that the entire administration has. Thank you.
8: Thank you. Thank you, Vice President Vance, Attorney General Blanche, Administrator Loeffler, Chairman Ferguson, and all of you for being here today. Your presence honors the work of my fellow inspectors general and the special agents, investigators, analysts, and auditors of the Small Business Administration Office of Inspector General. Under the leadership of President Trump and you, Mr. Vice President, we are taking the fight against fraud to every zip code in this country and to the neighborhoods of the almost 38 million small businesses that Administrator Loeffler and her SBA team serve. Until about 6 years ago, my wife and our family lived here in the Kansas City metro area when I was invited to join President Trump's team in Washington, D.C. Today, I'm happy to be back in the Kansas City area now as the Inspector General for the SBA. My office is charged with investigating and arresting fraudsters who have stolen from the taxpayer. I'm proud to stand alongside the Vice President, the SBA Administrator, and the Attorney General to announce Operation No Doze. We will start this national operation here in Kansas and Missouri, collaborating with U.S. Attorneys Price and Krieghauser and their teams as we work across State Line Road to fight fraud, no matter how big or how small. Working with Administrator Loeffler, we are taking the fraud fight to Main Street. Starting tomorrow, the first set of SBA demand letters are going to suspected fraudsters in Kansas and Missouri. It does not matter when the fraud happened. If you stole from the taxpayer by claiming a pandemic, PPP, EIDL, disaster, or any SBA loan that you are not entitled to, answer the demand letter you're going to receive from the SBA. If you do not, you will face consequences. We know who you are and where you live. Operation No Doze will keep you up at night. If you didn't commit fraud, but know of fraud, waste, or abuse involving SBA programs, please report this information on our hotline, located on the SBA.gov Office of Inspector General homepage. Thank you very much.
1: William Kirk, Small Business Administration Inspector General at a news conference in Kansas City, Missouri. Coming up for the Q&A is Vice President J.D. Vance.
0: All right. Well, thank you all. A great team. And I want to echo something Andy Ferguson said, which is that this really has required a whole of government and a whole of team effort. And so I want to thank most of all the President of the United States for making this possible. This is hard work in a lot of ways. A lot of the guys behind me, a lot of you in law enforcement are working hard on this, but it's not complicated work. All we really needed was a President of the United States to empower the Attorney General and the broad administration to go after the fraudsters. And I have two final thoughts on that. If you're thinking about defrauding the American taxpayer, if you're thinking about skimming off the top, if you're thinking about taking a program that was meant for hungry children or for needy young mothers, don't do it. Go and get a job instead, because this administration is not going to let you steal from people who we're supposed to be taking care of in this country so that you can get rich while the American taxpayer works their tail off in order to fund our government. They're working to fund the United States government. They are not working to fund fraudsters, and we're not going to let it happen anymore. And this brings me to my second point. When we look at all of the fraud that's happened, I remember when Eric and I served in the United States Senate together, Eric Schmidt, great, great United States Senator. And we would hear about these thousands of cases of PPP fraud. And at the time, Joe Biden was the President of the United States. And I remember thinking, people talked about it as if it were an act of God, something that could not be prevented, something that could not be dealt with. And yet, we find out that under President Trump's leadership, all you really need is an administration empowered to go after the fraud. You can save the American taxpayers a lot of money. You can save these programs from being defrauded and stolen from, and you can put the fraudsters behind bars. This is not that complicated. The government should have been doing this for years. The fact that it's only been doing it for the past 18 or so months is a great indictment of our political system. I want to thank the governor of Missouri for being here, but not just for being here today, most importantly, for working with us. And I will say, to the great credit of a few Democrats across the country, we have seen some people in state leadership, state attorneys general, who have been working with us in the Trump administration to fight fraud at the state level while we fight it at the federal level. But you know who hasn't lifted a finger to help us? Congressional or Senate Democrats in Washington, D.C. In fact, they've lied about our anti-fraud efforts, and they've fought us every single step of the way. If you're looking to cast a ballot in November for somebody who's going to protect your taxpayer dollars and ensure that the food stamp program actually goes to young families, who ensures that the Medicaid program actually ensures that our low-income children have access to a doctor, who ensure that our Small Business Administration goes to upstart companies, not to fraudsters, then you need to think seriously about why congressional Democrats have refused to help us at every step of the way. So to our friends in Congress, to some of Eric's colleagues in the United States Senate, let's get serious about fighting fraud. And so long as congressional Democrats are not serious about fighting fraud, they shouldn't be anywhere near the halls of power. Thank you all, and we're happy to take a few questions now. Go ahead. Whoever's got a question.
9: Yes, sir. Matt Felino from KNBC 9 News in Kansas City. We'll definitely talk about fraud, but I also want to talk about redistricting. That has been a big topic here in the state of Missouri over the past week. The Missouri Supreme Court came out with a ruling last week. We had the Secretary of State, Missouri Attorney General here as well. What message would you send to the Missouri Supreme Court about redistricting here in the state of Missouri?
0: Well, look, I'm sure this implicates a number of legal matters that I'm hardly an expert on. But what I find most bizarre about the Missouri redistricting debate is that you already had a primary election where people cast ballots with the districts as they exist now. So if the courts don't do what I think that they should, You could have people who are going in the general election and casting ballots in districts that are different than the ballots that they cast just a couple of months ago in the primary. That, to me, is an affront to the democratic process. And if the Supreme Court wants to step in and change things, they should have changed things back then. And given that they've let these maps exist during the primary election, it seems to make sense to let them exist for the general election. And the final point I'd make on this is just on the politics of this, Missouri is, of course, a pretty deeply red state. What you have in some of the bluest states in our country, and frankly even some purple states that lean blue, is some of the most absurd congressional districts that I've ever seen. I mean, districts that look like, you know, children's art rather than common sense, reasonably drawn congressional districts. And the problem is when you have courts that say that Missouri is not allowed to draw its districts the way that it would like to, but certain blue states are, what that means is that those courts are saying that the votes of a Missouri Republican or a Missouri Independent count less than a Massachusetts Democrat. I think it's a fundamental affront to the idea that every single person is entitled to cast their ballot as they see fit. So the courts are going to do what they do. Obviously, I've got my preference, but the weirdest thing about this is to have a congressional primary map that's different than a congressional general map. That doesn't make a ton of sense to me. Go ahead.
10: Thank you, Mr. Vice President. This is Mary Margaret Olihan with the Daily Wire. Good to see you again. A couple members of your fraud task force said that the Biden administration turned a blind eye to this PPP fraud that you're talking about today. Do you have reason to believe that Biden administration officials were aware of this fraud? And if so, would the fraud task force look into them?
0: Yeah, that's a great question, and certainly the fraud task force is looking into that. When you ask the question, did the Biden administration know this stuff was going on? Of course they did. It was an open secret. If you talk to any state governor, the Small Business Administrator, any United States senator in 2022 or 2023, we knew that the PPP program was rife with fraud. I'm not talking about a few dozen cases. I mean, in the state of Ohio, I remember talking to Lieutenant Governor John Husted, who now is the senator representing the state of Ohio. I remember talking to John about this and him being just exasperated that the federal government wasn't taking the fraud more seriously. And, of course, this was early on in the Biden administration. So everybody knew what was going on. Everybody knew people were skimming off the top. It's just the federal government wasn't doing anything to stop it. Now the federal government is doing something to stop it. But absolutely, we need to be looking into the officials who are turning a blind eye to this stuff, because basic good government. I think of the basic social compact that Americans have with their government. They write a check to the government. The government's supposed to protect their rights and ensure that resources go to where it's legally entitled to go. If you're a taxpayer and you write a check to the government and you have no confidence, you're a taxpayer and you see that withholding every single 2-week pay period that, you know, X dollars goes to Medicaid and goes to Medicare and goes to Social Security and goes to everything else. If you don't have confidence that the federal government is going to protect your money, why do you pay taxes at all? That's one of the things that we're trying to do here, is to give the American people faith in their government again. You cannot do that unless you take the fraud seriously. And, man, the Biden administration didn't take it seriously at all. Sir.
11: Mr. Vice President, we heard a lot about what you're doing to get fraud that's kind of already happened. What can the federal government do maybe in a more proactive way with the applications that folks are submitting or the review process to prevent fraud from even taking place?
0: Well, it's a great question, and it's actually one of the reasons why I'm so excited about the action that we're announcing here today. Is when we say that we're cutting off the people who have defrauded the government in the past, that's perhaps the most proactive thing that we can do, because we make sure that if you come back to the federal government, if you come back to the trough but you've been a fraudster, your application is automatically going to be deemed as negative. Now, there's a review process actually in place. People can try to appeal that if they feel like they've been wrongfully tagged as a fraudster. But the unfortunate reality is that almost no one will do that, because every single person who has defrauded the government knows when they've done it, they know that they've made a mistake, and they know that they shouldn't be getting taxpayer dollars in the future. And I know you guys are asking questions of me, but it did actually just remind me of one thing I maybe wanted to ask Todd, which is, he said that one of the legitimate businesses was called Fur Lives Matter. And I wonder, Todd, what product or service was Fur Lives Matter engaged in? Don't answer that question, Todd. I have no idea, but my one recommendation is find a better name for your business than Fur Lives Matter. Next question.
12: Matt Kelly with the Kansas City Star. The KC Metro exports $4 billion of goods to Canada annually. It's Ford and GM plants across the metro, and very complex supply chains across the Canada border.
0: Sure.
12: Curious what the administration is going to do to mitigate the economic pain of this trade conflict if it drags on.
0: Well, one of the things the president's trying to do is just make things more fair for the American worker. If you look at what, to your point about that $4 billion export market, we got to ask ourselves, is Canada applying restrictions on Kansas City workers or Missouri workers or Kansas workers that it's not applying to anybody else? And the unfortunate answer is, despite the fact that we all love Canada, it's obviously a friendly country in a lot of ways, their government has imposed extraordinary trade restrictions on American workers all across our country for many years. Now, you see this in some cases in the agricultural space where, you know, if you buy a pound of butter from Canada, we're not applying any tariffs on it, or at least we weren't. But if we actually send agricultural products into Canada, sometimes our farmers are paying 200%, 300%. The same basic principles applying to our lot of manufactured goods. And at the same exact time, while Canada is imposing a whole host of tariffs on our workers and a whole host of export and import controls on American workers, they're letting products come in from the People's Republic of China with nothing like that level of restriction. So what the president is doing here, it's not in an effort to hurt anybody, certainly not in the United States, not even in Canada. We're trying to make things more fair. And what we're saying to the Canadian government is, if you want access to American markets, you have to be fair to American workers. This is going to lead to a place that's much better for American workers. I think, frankly, much better for Canadian workers, too. But they've got to be more fair. And if they're going to mistreat American workers, then it's incumbent upon the President of the United States to fight back, which is exactly what he's doing right now. Next
3: question. Mr. Vice President, Nicole Skanga, CBS News, thanks for doing this. You said 870,000 borrowers were caught stealing from taxpayers. How many of those have actually been charged with or convicted with fraud? And if they're suspected fraudulent borrowers rather than convicted fraudsters, what recourse does a legitimate small business owner have if they were wrongly convicted? And then I just wanted to ask, because Secretary Loeffler mentioned the SBA says roughly $49 billion is now tied to suspended borrowers nationwide, and $22 billion has been referred to Treasury. So how much money has actually been recovered for the American taxpayer so far?
0: So a few points on that. So number one is 870,000 people who are no longer able to apply for loans from the federal government, not just because they've been found to be fraudsters in the Small Business Administration program, it's because they've been tagged as having a high likelihood of committing fraud for other actions that they've engaged in. So this actually sets up a system whereby if you have a high suspicion of having defrauded the government, we're not going to make it easy for you to apply for these loans anymore. But to your point, we certainly appreciate that some people, you know, mistakes sometimes happen. So we've set up a process to ensure that people can actually challenge whether they've been adequately or accurately, I should say, tagged as a fraudster. Like I said earlier, I don't suspect many people, and we know from prior history that not many people are going to appeal that ruling, because most of the people who have defrauded the federal government, they know exactly what they've been up to. We also, you know, you heard from the Inspector General earlier that we're actually sending out letters. We're sending out letters in order to notify people that they're suspected of fraud. So we encourage people to respond to those letters, because obviously we don't want to make mistakes. We don't want people to find out that they've been tagged as a fraudster inaccurately, but we're being very careful, very diligent. We're sending out some of these letters ahead of time so that we ensure that we're being accurate about this. We're saving the American people's taxpayers money in the process, but we're also not unfairly tagging anybody as a fraudster. We're being very careful about it, but unfortunately there is quite a bit of fraud out there.
3: Thank you, Mr. President.
0: One more question.
1: News conference in Kansas City, Missouri with Vice President J.D. Vance.
13: President Michaela Estrus with Heartlander News. I'm originally from Cincinnati, Ohio, and I was shocked at the fraud there in the state of Ohio. So
0: I thought you were going to say you were shocked by the Ohio State Buckeyes collapse.
13: Yes.
0: I was too.
13: As this issue across red and blue states, how, and yet not receiving bipartisan support, what are your ways of implementing this into law so that it lasts far beyond this administration? And then secondly, is this task force also looking into Medicaid fraud in transgender procedures that have been done by the DOJ?
0: So we are absolutely looking into that. We're looking actually at a host of Medicaid fraud, because You know, for those who don't know, Medicaid is, I think, one of the most important programs that exists in the entire government. It ensures that low-income Americans are able to access health care. So when you steal money from Medicaid, you're not just stealing it from the American taxpayer, which, of course, is a very serious problem. You're also potentially stealing it from a kid who grew up in a circumstance like me who needs to go see a doctor but will find that those services don't exist because the money has been stolen by fraudsters. We take that extremely seriously. To your point about consensus and, you know, building the kind of legislative framework that could make this anti-fraud task force endure, we would love that. And in fact, we've extended many, many invitations to congressional Democrats to either work with us on a discrete issue of the anti-fraud task force. We've actually reached out to people to say, would you like to be part of our legislative task force? Because, you know, Senator Eric Schmidt, he's easy. This guy hates fraud. He wants to protect taxpayers, and he's doing everything he can to help us. But we've actually affirmatively reached out to a lot of congressional Democrats. And, you know, to the American people, I'd say there's a bit of a good news, bad news situation there. I think the good news is at the state level, some attorneys general, some governors, we actually have found some Democrat governors who've been willing to work with us. We're grateful to them. We want this to be a bipartisan thing. But unfortunately, my view of it is that congressional Democrats have been so captured by far-left advocacy groups that they can't even participate in something that's as common sense as protecting the American taxpayers' money. That's a huge indictment of congressional leadership. That's a huge problem for the American people. But we're going to keep on trying to reach across the aisle because, look, whoever the president is in 2029, if it is a Democrat, I want the anti-fraud effort to continue because we can't allow it to be normalized that the American people get stolen from by fraudsters. And importantly, to the people who are going to commit fraud out there, I don't want them checking the clock. I want them to know that whoever's in charge of the federal government, they're going to go after fraud as zealously as President Donald J. Trump has. I want people to know that the way to get rich in the United States of America is to build a business or build a product, not to steal from the American taxpayer. That's the message that we're sending to this fraud or with this fraud task force is we're telling people, do not defraud the taxpayer. Go and get a job. Thank you, guys. Good to see you all. And to the law enforcement, God bless you guys. Keep up the great work. Good to see you all.
1: Vice President J.D. Vance in Kansas City, Missouri, taking reporters' questions after announcing an effort to combat fraud in the COVID-19 pandemic's Paycheck Protection Program. Joining him, Attorney General Todd Blanche, SBA Administrator Kelly Loeffler, FBI Director Kash Patel, Senator Eric Schmidt, Republican of Missouri, Governor Mike Keogh, Republican of Missouri, Andrew Ferguson, the White House Task Force to Eliminate Fraud Vice Chair, and William Kirk, SBA Inspector General. Next, we head to Capitol Hill. Congressman Hakeem Jeffries, Democrat from New York, minority leader holding a news conference as the House is returning to session from its week-long holiday break.
14: The affordability crisis in the United States of America is not a hoax. It's very real. Life is far too expensive in the United States of America. Millions of people are working hard and playing by the rules, but they can't thrive and can barely survive. That's why House Democrats are continuing to work hard and fight for an affordable America so we can lower the high cost of living and ensure that everyday Americans can live a good life, an affordable life, and a comfortable life. The Epstein scandal, that's not a hoax. And the Epstein survivors deserve accountability and transparency. And that's why House Democrats are continuing to push back aggressively against the Department of Justice's ongoing cover-up of the Epstein files. The explosive growth of artificial intelligence and the challenges that are therein presented. That's not a hoax. It's very real, despite what Donald Trump has to say about that issue as well. And it requires decisive congressional action immediately in a manner consistent with what some of the leading AI voices in the country are now saying needs to happen as it relates to slowing things down to protect the health, the safety, and the well-being of the American people. There are 50 days until the American people will have an ability to move things in this country in a different direction. We have a president right now uninterested in solving the challenges confronting the American people. Instead, he continues to publicly and brazenly make the unhinged observation that these challenges, including the affordability crisis and the safety concerns related to artificial intelligence, are hoaxes. They are not. They are very real issues. Republicans should stop burying their heads in the sand. Democrats will never make that mistake. Questions?
15: Mr. Leader, obviously, as you just presented, there are concerns about the rapid pace of AI development. I'm curious, I mean, Congress is set to leave town at the end of this week. Should you all be prolonging your stay here to try to pass something? And what reasonably do you think Congress can do in the near term, given it has been years of publications and papers and thoughts, but never actually like legislation that's gotten across the finish line?
14: Congress should not leave town until something is done decisively to protect the safety and the well-being of the American people in the face of growing concerns being raised by experts within the artificial intelligence industry itself. Republicans have completely abandoned their responsibility to legislate and engage in public policy efforts in a responsible fashion in the area of artificial intelligence. There was a bipartisan task force in the last Congress that began as a partnership between then Speaker Kevin McCarthy and myself, 12 Democrats and 12 Republicans, to seriously engage in understanding the opportunities and challenges presented by AI, and then recommending a path forward. Republicans in this Congress, at the direction of Donald Trump, detonated that bipartisan effort and endangered the health and the safety and the well-being of the American people in doing so. That's why Democrats, on our own, last December, started a commission on artificial intelligence and the innovation economy. So we can do two things. One, we want to ensure that American entrepreneurs and companies can continue to lead in this space and not be overcome by the Chinese Communist Party. But on the other hand, we've got to ensure that the American people actually experience the benefits of artificial intelligence without being subjected to the very real and very grave and very dangerous downsides.
1: Congressman Akeem Jeffries, Democrat from New York, Minority Leader.
16: Thank you. Are Democrats concerned about giving too much power to President Trump with this Russia sanctions bill? Is that why there's some opposition on your side?
14: There are a variety of different concerns that have been raised with respect to the so-called Russian sanctions bill, and that have been publicly articulated by Greg Meeks, by Richie Neal, and by Linda Sanchez. I share many of those concerns. And if the administration is serious about getting something done, then I would suggest to them that they don't adopt the my way or the highway approach. That has failed the American people throughout the entirety of this Congress. Sit down and have a conversation with soon-to-be Chairman Meeks and soon-to-be Chairman Neal, along with Linda Sanchez, who's the top Democrat on the Trade Subcommittee, along with Steny Hoyer and others, who have ideas about how to reach a bipartisan resolution.
16: But this passed 86-12 next door.
14: That's the Senate, not the House.
16: Will you vote for it?
14: I haven't taken a position on the bill yet. We're working on getting through the rule first.
17: Senator, what do you think about the data center bill that we think could also come up this week and perhaps another war powers resolution?
14: The data center legislation, which would enable states to be able to take steps necessary to try to protect ratepayers and consumers in those states, is an appropriate step forward. I commend Congresswoman Kathy Castor for advancing this legislation in a bipartisan way. It was unanimously adopted by the Energy and Commerce Committee. It's a step forward. More clearly needs to be done.
18: Mr. Leader, thank you. As you correctly pointed out, there has been a lot of groundwork done on AI legislation, on trying to move that forward. Going back to 2023, you mentioned the task force with Kevin McCarthy. If Democrats do, in fact, take back the House in November, what are the first things, the first priorities that Democrats will do on artificial intelligence?
14: Well, we're focused right now on having those conversations. The Commission on AI and Innovation Economy is going to articulate a series of recommendations to us beginning this week. I will also continue to engage with the thought leaders throughout the caucus on this issue, including Frank Pallone and Zoe Lofgren. Everybody recognizes that decisive action is necessary to protect the American people and ensure that the American people can actually benefit from this transformational technology in areas including improving healthcare outcomes dramatically, or the opportunity to bring educational excellence to traditionally under-resourced communities, or to promote entrepreneurship. These are important things. We want to make sure the American people can get the benefits of this transformational technology, but don't experience the very potentially grave downsides. So those conversations are ongoing, but we can't wait till the next Congress. We need to act now. As many people within the industry have now publicly urged us to do.
19: Given the urgency you just referred to, is there any legislation, bipartisan or partisan, that you can pinpoint right now that addresses some of the concerns that we're seeing explained by tech leaders?
14: There are a variety of different people who've been working on legislative initiatives. Lori Trahan has been working on this issue in terms of some of the concerns that have been raised. There are many others. Again, I'll have a conversation with Congressman Josh Gottheimer, Congresswoman Val Fushi, and Vice Chair Ted Lieu this week, where they will be advancing some recommendations about decisive legislative actions that can be taken.
20: Thank you, Mr. Leader. At 4 o'clock, Senator Ted Cruz will be hosting a press conference with several coaches and student athletes in support of the Protect College Sports Act. They'll be taking a procedural vote next week after you all are scheduled to be gone, so it doesn't seem like, even if it does end up advancing in the Senate, that anything will happen for the lame duck at least. So let's say nothing gets done this Congress. You, the NAACP, labor leaders have all kind of articulated why you oppose this particular legislation. You all oppose the SCORE Act. Is college sports regulation, NIL, these issues that are being talked about, is that going to be a priority for Democrats in the next Congress? And if so, where does it fit in the broader agenda of all of the other things that you've spoken about?
14: Well, it's an issue that needs to be addressed, but it has to be addressed in a responsible way. And the concerns that have been raised, including by the NAACP, the Congressional Black Caucus, the AFL-CIO, the NFL Players Association, and many other organizations, on behalf of college athletes, are credible concerns, and I think are going to be an important part of allowing the Congress to actually get to a resolution that is both comprehensive and bipartisan.
1: Congressman Akeem Jeffries, the House Minority Leader, Democrat from New York, news conference on Capitol Hill.
21: Over the last few weeks, both in your district and across the country, what have you been hearing about voters' concerns about AI? We know that they're worried about data centers, but beyond that, what are you hearing?
14: Well, there's growing concern about how the explosive growth of artificial intelligence is going to impact the quality of life of everyday Americans, or their health, their safety, and well-being of their families, their communities, or perhaps even humanity itself. These are incredibly serious issues. They are raised by people all across the country, and we need to act seriously. And I urge my Republican colleagues to stop burying their heads in the sand. Why do Republicans always have to follow the lead of Donald Trump? He says these concerns are a hoax. Clearly, they are not a hoax. They are very serious. His own friends, like Elon Musk, have made clear that these issues connected to artificial intelligence need to be dealt with decisively. His own boy acknowledges publicly that this needs to happen. And so here we are again, where House Republicans continue to act like nothing more than reckless rubber stamps for Donald Trump's extreme agenda or unhinged perspective, as is the case right now with respect to calling the concerns related to artificial intelligence a hoax. Sorry.
2: What would you say to the Ukrainian audience, to the Ukrainians who are suffering every day shelling and every day missile attacks, who are saying that the Democrats in the House are keeping hostage Ukraine in this political battle between Republican and Democrat Party, given that Democrats support

0: Freeze. News conference on Capitol Hill.
1: Thank you, Mr. Leader. You brought up many of the concerns that are raised by the CEOs themselves of AI companies. As you know, sometimes businesses will ask the government to regulate them in order to price their competitors out of the market. Are you concerned that we're seeing an effort at regulatory capture here by these calls from the CEOs?
2: The fact of the matter is that it is clear to everyone, separate and apart from the concerns that have been raised by corporate leaders, that action needs to be taken in the AI space in a wide variety of areas, including, of course, as is being done in Congress with respect to data centers, and in a whole host of other different areas, driven largely by concerns articulated by the American people themselves.
3: There's a contested race between Johanna Haynes and Bobby Scott for the top spot in Education and Workforce Committee. Do you have any comments on this race, and have you spoken to both of those members of your caucus?
2: I've spoken to both of them. Those conversations will remain private. We're focused right now on taking back control of the House of Representatives on November 3rd.
4: Thank you, Mr. Leader. Tom Homan confirmed over the weekend that DHS is criminally investigating Ilhan Omar for alleged marriage and immigration fraud. Do you support that investigation? And if she did marry her brother to commit fraud, will you call for her resignation and deportation?
2: That's not a credible investigation. These issues have repeatedly been raised by far-right provocateurs who have no interest in the truth, are simply trying to undermine the Congresswoman and prevent her from being able to actually serve the people she ably represents in Minnesota.
5: Thank you. Two questions, if I may. The first, obviously, the President, Speaker Johnson, have come out saying they're concerned about the overregulation of AI if Congress acts very quickly. Is that a concern you share, or is there a way around that? And then second, just going back to the college sports, is the Democratic caucus going to be united in terms of how they vote on that, or is it sort of how people see fit? Understanding that the CBC...
2: The Protect College Sports Act right now hasn't even gone through the Senate, so it's premature for us to even have a conversation within the Democratic caucus. I know there was strong opposition to the legislative bill that was initially under consideration in the House, which is why Republicans were forced to pull it down.
5: And then the first one on AI, do you share a concern of overregulation if Congress acts too quickly, or is that not a concern?
2: Donald Trump and Mike Johnson aren't interested in guardrails. They're not really concerned about overregulation. They want no regulation, and that's the height of irresponsibility.
6: Are Democrats being included in these discussions with CEOs? It seems that Speaker Johnson is trying to set up.
2: Speaker Johnson and I haven't had a conversation about the events that have most recently unfolded over the last few days. I independently, and Democrats independently, have conversations with stakeholders in the industry, including some of the people who most recently raised alarms, like Dario.
4: Are you supportive of an AI Select Committee that some House Democrats are calling for?
2: We're focused on the substance, not the process.
7: To that point, Frank Pallone today said that he was against a House Select Committee. Is there going to be a broader discussion in the caucus this week about whether that should take place?
2: We're focused on the substance, not the process. And to the extent there's going to be any discussion about a Select Committee, that discussion will take place after November 3rd, not before. And our focus right now is on doing what is necessary so we can end this national nightmare that Donald Trump and Republicans have inflicted on the American people. Every single policy decision that Republicans have made has made life more expensive for the American people. The Trump tariffs have increased costs on everyday Americans by thousands of dollars per year. The reckless and costly war of choice has increased gas prices on everyday Americans who are already suffocating and drowning in the failed Republican economy. The one big ugly bill jammed down the throats of the American people by Donald Trump and Republicans has made life more expensive by ripping away health coverage from millions of Americans, as was the case with the fact that Republicans refused to extend the Affordable Care Act tax credits. Republican control of government has been a complete

0: complete and total disaster. They have failed the American people, which is why in 50 days, Democrats are going to take back control of the House of Representatives. Thank you, everyone.
1: Congressman Hakeem Jeffries, Democrat from New York, the minority leader, holding a news conference on Capitol Hill. Homeland Security Secretary Mark Wayne Mullen held a roundtable discussion with Senator Pete Ricketts, Republican of Nebraska, and FEMA officials in Omaha, Nebraska, talking about recent disaster relief efforts there. He also took questions from reporters. Here is that portion. It runs 15 minutes.
2: Can you introduce yourself so I know who I'm talking to?
3: Sabrina Marple, KMTV, with the CBS.
2: Okay.
3: I have a question about cybersecurity and the ongoing global war. We saw possible attacks or suspected attacks against water infrastructure in Minnesota this summer. What is Homeland Security doing to prevent those kinds of
2: Well, we're always, our cyber infrastructure is always at attack, and because of CISA, it falls within Department of Homeland Security. We take care of everything from the sea to the fiber to air and to land, and so we're constantly dealing with all these threats. I think Iran specifically speaks a really big, ambitious game and follows through with very little. They seem to take a lot of credit for a lot of things they didn't do. Now, that doesn't mean that they don't have bad actors that are always out there, but you have China is probably the worst when it comes to cyber. North Korea is probably the second worst. Russia doesn't do it directly, but they have a tremendous amount of proxies that they allow to have safe haven in their banking systems and inside their country. And Iran is greatly weakened. They don't have near the ability that they claim to have or used to have because of President Trump trying to eliminate that threat. And they've been threatening the United States for 49 years, but we prevent thousands of attacks daily. But every time we prevent an attack, that just means that they decided that way doesn't work and they're looking for a different way. Underneath President Trump's leadership, we have decided that we're not going to just sit back and be defensive only. We've got to be offensive. We've got to move. We've got to go after the bad actors by swimming upstream the same channel that they're coming to us. For years, cyber has been one country or one company or one municipality or one state, one hospital, one tech company fighting an army from another country. We have to do better. We have to collaborate between each other and be able to go after the threat that's not going away. It's only going to get worse, especially with the new AI technology, why it can be used for very positive things. It can also be used for very negative things, too. And that's going to be a fight that's not going to end. We're recruiting inside CISA, by the way, for any of your universities around here. We're needing the best. We're going to get very, very aggressive at this. And it takes people that are from a younger generation than myself to be able to know where the threats are coming from. And we need your help. The country needs your help. It's a national security risk that we're constantly fighting. Yes, ma'am.
3: To be back with the PTR and the CFO here, with FEMA kind of taking on more of capacity and needs to change to kind of take on a little bit more of that responsibility, is there any concern that shifts like the decision caused funding delays or the challenges that people might need that?
2: It actually should move much quicker. I think I may let the chief speak to this because when they're able to respond fast, we'll let this go. Perfect example about timing. They'll get this message a lot faster than we'd get this message to Washington, D.C. So I think I'll let the chief speak about the fact of them being able to get out there faster knowing that the money's going to come in. They can respond with a relationship saying, we're going to need this grant coming in. So, chief.
4: Thank you. Yeah, so the secretary is correct. Our personnel will respond to any disaster we can then establish our procedure for responding and coordinating with outside agencies and have the equipment necessary, knowing that the reimbursement is going to happen. We can feel confident that we can go ahead and perform at our highest level using the equipment that's best or most appropriate for the rescue or response, knowing that we can trust our state and federal partners to support us.
2: And this is where
1: Kathy Balsman, Omaha, Nebraska fire chief, alongside Mark Wayne Mullen, the U.S. Homeland Security Secretary.
2: This is why your representation, your leadership, your senators, and your congressmen from the federal level need to have good relationships with those at the federal government and the local level, too, which is why I can't express enough the value that Senator Ricketts, Pete Ricketts, has, because the relationship he has here and the relationships he has in D.C., because Kathy or the chief may not be able to get directly to us right away, but she can get to Senator Ricketts quick, and Senator Ricketts has my phone number, and I know I have Cam's number, and we talk way too often. Like, my wife is getting jealous. So. All right. What else? Yes, sir.
5: Salem, thanks, KBTV, Newswatch 7, the ABC affiliate here in Omaha. So this past Friday, a federal judge...
2: I thought she was ABC affiliate.
6: No, she was CBS.
2: CBS? You're CBS?
7: CBS.
2: NBC, okay. Well, we're getting all three. Great.
5: This past Friday, a federal judge ruled that the South Coast Administration on FEMA... were illegal. These would have been towards the core members, the individuals that typically the first level of the town to assess disasters. Efforts to reduce the staffing at FEMA, how can FEMA you guys ensure that with that disaster we see out of state, we're going to get the proper assessments?
2: Well, it's not always personnel that you need. It's efficiency is what you need. You know what? It's setting in Senate hearings with my good friend Pete Ricketts, you always had federal agencies come in and say, we need more personnel. If we could hire more, we get more efficient. And all it creates is a lot more redundancy and the dollar being wasted on payroll rather than getting to the disaster. What you need is more efficiency. We had technology and we had the ability to do it. Throwing people at a problem that aren't passionate about or not being an added value to it doesn't help. For some reason, we're constantly getting, not just with FEMA, but all across the federal agencies, they're saying you can't let people go. You got to keep them there. When we know, being in the private industry like myself, usually in a large corporation, 20% of the people do the majority of the work. 80% of the people do their job. When in a disaster, you need 100% of the people doing the majority of the work every single day. So when some federal judge tries to come in and tells us how many people we have to have on staff, yet they're not in the building, they're not running the agency, is laughable. Stay in your lane, deal with law, prosecute criminals, send them to prison. And rule from the bench. Don't get into hiring and firing of an agency or a private company, too. It's absolutely absurd that they walk down that lane.
5: And if I may ask a follow-up, I'm not going to argue against the desire for more efficiency. Can you give specific examples of how the adjustment team will make this particular agency more efficient?
2: Well, this is... Cam, you want to talk about that?
8: Sure. Okay. I mean, some of the technology investments that we're making with FEMA will rapidly reduce the time frames that we have to process claims, that we have to some of the levers and tools. I mean, even the individual dispensing authority that the agency has lacked before, we're looking to overhaul our entire IT footprint so that we ultimately get better customer service to our clients, which are the states which ultimately represent who? The American people. We owe them that, and with those new processes, too, you're going to find that funding disbursements will actually be a lot faster, I mean, significantly faster. The projected timetables we're looking at for Indiana, we should reduce the recovery time frames by half. That's significant. That's tens of millions of dollars potentially saved with unintended cost escalation, and communities can actually redevelop faster. So I would say that by running a more lean organization and by making IT investments to ensure that we give better customer service to our partners here, You're going to find the opposite. You're going to find that we can process things much faster, and we're ultimately able to push out in a faster pace with far less bureaucracy.
2: And I will add this.
1: FEMA Administrator Cameron Hamilton.
2: The past administration, right, the Biden's leadership, most of the federal government grew by 50 to 100%. And we're still dealing with backlogs from 2024 that was never processed. From 2022, from 2021, that has never been processed. And so more people thrown at the problem doesn't equate to more efficiency. We're actually cleaning up more and staying on top of what we currently have than the current administration did with almost 50% more individuals. It's because of the efficiency ability and being able to empower people like Ryan and Jay to do their job, trusting their ability instead of having this chain of command that's got to fly through six channels. And if one person's on vacation on maternity leave for, I don't know how long maternity leave is anymore. I've never had a kid actually, but I have six kids. My wife has.
1: Homeland Security Secretary Mark Wayne Mullen.
2: It just stays put. And it doesn't get passed. And so one link in that chain can cause the whole thing to fail. When what we're trying to say is we're going to use technology to make sure if someone does have to go on maternity leave or someone does need to go out from being sick or someone quits or gets fired, that paperwork doesn't get lost. It continues to move. And you can do that. What else we have? Yes, ma'am. Yeah, we'll let Jay, you got the numbers?
7: Yes, sir. Yeah, so we've obligated over $110 million to the state of Nebraska for public assistance in 2026, and those are for 2025 disasters primarily. We've also invested in preparedness grants, so in 2024 and 2025, the fiscal year, you're what kind of delay, but there's over $13 million invested in preparedness and resilience projects, as Minister Andrew talked about. So we're over, and then there's some other assistance, firefighter grants, other federal programs. Over $145 million has gone to the state of Nebraska in the last 12 to 18 months.
2: And I want to put out, he said that's a lot of that's from 24 and 25. We, at the same time, we're processing that. We're staying up on current storms where the $27 million came in. That was from storms you guys had over the spring. And so we're catching all that up, doing the best we can. But honestly, that's, once again, goes down to having good relationships with local and federal and your federal officials, too. Yes.
3: I'm sorry, this is part of the year.
2: $120 million. Since President Trump has come into office.
9: Secretary, there is a standard for the overall world here. I'm just trying to make sure we could quite hear what you guys are discussing.
2: Sorry.
9: Can you summarize for us a little bit about what you heard from the local folks and what you're taking away from what they're trying to do?
2: Thank you. So what we do is when we come to these meetings like this is, one, we want to hear directly from the people on the ground, and then what can we do better? There's so much red tape, so much bureaucracy in government. Much at the local level there is, at the state level there is, but by the time you get to the federal government, it is just layers upon layers upon layers. And our focus is how can we get the dollar closest to the recovery and get it there faster? We know anytime the federal government is involved in something, it's almost guaranteed to be twice as much. If we can get that dollar to local governments, allow them to spend it, allow them to contract it, it'll go farther and be more efficient, and it'll be able to be there when it's needed. By the time they fill out all the paperwork for federal reimbursement on the backside, the way the system works now, it can take years. We have some stuff that we're still working on. Yeah, Hurricane Sandy, for instance. Yes, we have some stuff we're still working on back there, which it should never be that way. It should never be that way. The recovery, the dollars should flow as recovery has taken place. And so we've got to rethink the way we do this right now. FEMA has become this catch-all, and almost to the point where some states, not Nebraska, Nebraska still believes in what Oklahoma believe is neighbors help neighbors. We're going to get out there and we're going to recover regardless if it happens or not. But you have other states that just sit there and wait until the federal government comes in. FEMA was never designed to be the first responder. It was there to be there in your worst day to help the state, to help the local government recover, not take over and take charge of the situation. It's always going to be better from that point. So when we're doing this, we want to make sure we get it right. President Trump is wanting to reform government. We want to get it right. And the way we get it right is we come in here and we talk to the chiefs and we talk to the emergency recovery management team and we talk to local authorities and get the feedback. All right?
3: Thank you, guys.
2: Appreciate it.
3: Thank you, guys.
2: Now, I want to see Rick just come down the floor.
8: Upside down.
2: That's my only request.
10: They're prepared.
1: Homeland Security Secretary Mark Wayne Mullen in Omaha, Nebraska, meeting with FEMA officials there and Senator Pete Ricketts, Republican from Nebraska, and joined by the FEMA Administrator Cameron Hamilton, taking reporters' questions. You also heard from Kathy Bossman, Omaha, Nebraska, Fire Chief. Senate Minority Leader Chuck Schumer, Democrat from New York, joined Senator Alex Padilla, Democrat from California, at a news conference on Capitol Hill about a Homeland Security Department whistleblower alleging officers have been sent out to illegally access voter data. Senator Schumer begins.
11: Okay, good afternoon, everybody, and I'm so proud to be joined by my colleague, great Senator from California, Alex Padilla. Okay, well, look. We just got more proof of Trump's vile schemes to rig our elections. Senator Padilla and I are revealing a bombshell whistleblower complaint about the Department of Homeland Security's effort to interfere in the upcoming election on Trump's behalf. A DHS whistleblower warns that the department is pulling hundreds of federal agents from national security roles and sending them on a wild goose chase. The goal? To try and prove Trump's sad, tired, and long debunked election conspiracy theories. The lengths Trump will go to cheat, lie, and steal in this upcoming election are simply beyond the pale. Apparently, agents are being commanded to violate state laws, to access private voter information, and fabricate law enforcement records as part of DHS's, quote, unlawful voter initiative. DHS is pulling these officers away from work they were hired to do, including protecting our national security, to go hunting for, or worse, manufacturing evidence of voter fraud claims, and they're ensnaring Americans in their schemes. The whistleblower alleges that U.S. citizens are being investigated and flagged based on unreliable data. You hear that, America? DHS, under Trump, is forcing its officials to carry out an illegal scheme, break state laws, and treat U.S. citizens as collateral damage, all to advance his scheme to rig the election. They're even asking people to lie about their identities so they can create this illegal scheme. We are weeks from the midterms. Americans should not have to fear being targeted by their own government because of how they're registered to vote. Senator Padilla and I are demanding that DHS immediately shut this initiative down and give Congress answers about what it's doing, what data it's using, how many Americans have been swept up in these investigations. Trump is willing to go to extreme lengths to interfere in these elections. We will go to every length necessary to protect them. Every eligible American deserves to vote. Every lawful vote deserves to be counted. And Americans, not Trump, will decide our elections. Alex? And I'm going to turn it over. It's going to be in Alex's capable hands.
12: Thank you, Leader Schumer. Thank you all for joining us this afternoon. Look, we've known for a long time that Donald Trump will go to extraordinary lengths to try to interfere with the midterm elections. And just last week in Dallas, you heard him call on his supporters to, quote, cheat like hell to make sure that Republicans win this November. Trump's words, cheat like hell. He even offered $5,000 to every American if they reelect Republican majorities. But today we have new insight into just how far this administration is willing to go. Thanks to the courage of a whistleblower who came forward last week, we now know that United States Citizenship and Immigration Service officers have been ordered to lie. They've been ordered to misrepresent themselves to access state voter systems. Systems explicitly warning that accessing another voter's information without authorization is against the law. You cannot break the law when you say you're trying to enforce the law. But they're doing it anyway, systematically, to obtain the kind of private voter information like registration status, political party, voting history, and more that Donald Trump has been trying to get his hands on since 2017. That's right, almost 10 years. In 2017, I served as California Secretary of State, and I stopped him from obtaining California voter data as my Secretary of State colleagues from across the country, Republican and Democrat, did as well. Today is 2026, and it's the courts that have stopped Donald Trump over 30 times from trying to force states to submit their voter registration databases to the federal government. But when the front door is locked, Trump tries to break in the back door. And now he has USCIS officers combining the data that they are getting with other DHS data that they recognize and they admit is unreliable, and which includes, quote, a lot of U.S. citizens. They're doing this to build cases against individuals at the rate of 5 cases per hour. That's their charge. That's their quota. One case every 12 minutes. That's not exactly a lot of time in which to conduct a thorough investigation. And they're relying on something called, quote, supplemental magic to do it. Let's be clear. There's nothing magical about any of this. It's unreliable data combined with data that they couldn't get through failed litigation being used to manufacture allegations and misidentify individuals as a, quote, unlawful voter. And that false label has serious, serious consequences. It can follow you to the airport when you're suddenly pulled aside after returning from a trip overseas. It can show up at your home when the FBI or Homeland Security investigators knock on your door. But even more troubling is that when officers have raised questions about the legality of this initiative, they've reportedly been told to proceed anyway and promised that they won't be held, quote, personally liable. That's what's coming from superiors in response to officers who are raising these concerns. If this effort is truly legal, then why does DHS leadership have to promise its officers that they're not going to be held liable? That says a lot. The truth is, this has nothing to do with protecting the integrity of our elections. That's just a pretext. It's about the potential of using manufactured evidence to intimidate voters, to disenfranchise eligible Americans, and even undermine or challenge this November's election results. Classic Trump playbook. We're 50 days away from Election Day, and the stakes could not be higher. So Senator Schumer and I are calling on Secretary Mullen to immediately end this unlawful sham initiative. And we'll continue to do everything in our power to ensure that anyone who has broken the law is held accountable. Thank you. I'll take a couple questions here. Yes, sir.
13: Senator Padilla, thank you for doing this. I'm curious, you know, as Americans listening out there and maybe don't understand kind of the gravity of what you, Leader Schumer, and what yourself are saying, what's your message to Americans out there who may think that, you know, this is hyperbolic, or this is, you know, that this is just Democrats, you know, saying, oh, Trump is doing something bad? Like, kind of, can you level set for Americans out there who may not understand kind of the gravity of the words that you and Leader Schumer just said?
12: Yeah. So a couple of things. I mean, as I move about the country, particularly throughout the state of California, I do get the question, are we going to have free and fair elections this November? Because they know what Donald Trump and his MAGA supporters and his supporters here in Congress are doing to try to interfere, whether it's disenfranchising voters, taking them off the voter rolls, whether it's trying to eliminate vote-by-mail opportunities, or anything else. And they deserve to know that there are people standing up for their right to vote, standing up to defend free and fair elections. Our elections are safe and are secure. And I think what's really going on here, it's a political effort. Donald Trump knows his record has been so bad, not just unpopular, but harmful to families across the country. His only chance of keeping Republican majorities in Congress is to interfere with the elections. That's what this is all has been about, starting from the redistricting fights from last year, to his efforts to obtain the voter rolls, and now we know why he was so desperate to try to get voter rolls, to his executive orders and legislative efforts to eliminate vote by mail, on and on and on. But we're going to continue to defend the right to vote and access to the ballot. Yes.
14: What exactly, aside from these press conferences and releases, can Democrats do to actually push back, right? And what are you doing to make sure there are protections in place so that these officers, if they do show up, do not ultimately interfere? Can you speak to sort of what perhaps it is the Democratic plan to actually push back?
12: Right. So there's multiple prongs here, right? One is, what legislative tools do we have to push back? So it's asking the questions. We've formally sent a letter, not just asking Secretary Mullen to cease this initiative, but a lot of questions for them to come forward with how this all came together, number one. And by the way, when we take the majority, we'll be able to ask these questions of administration officials under oath if they're not more responsive and forthcoming before them. Second, legally, exercising all of our legal options. But one of the most important efforts is letting voters know what they have in their power. Right? They have 50 days till election day, and they should make their plan to vote. They should verify for themselves their voter registration status to make sure they haven't been improperly removed from the rolls by Trump and his allies. They should make their plan to vote. In a state that offers vote by mail, know what it takes to request your vote by mail ballot. You won't have to worry about federal agents at the polls on election day if you vote by mail. States that offer early voting opportunities, we encourage people to exercise those. More people that vote early, whether it's by mail or in person, are less people who have to worry about shenanigans on election day. But regardless of how you do it, make sure you verify your registration status, or you register if you haven't been registered before. You make your plan to vote, you vote, and get every family member, every friend, every coworker, every neighbor to do the same. Thank you all very much.
13: Thank you.
1: Senator Alex Padilla, Democrat from California, at a news conference on Capitol Hill. Before he had to leave, he was joined by the Senate Minority Leader Chuck Schumer, Democrat from New York.
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16: Joining us for a discussion on the U.S. economy, Ryan Young of the Competitive Enterprise Institute. He serves as their senior economist. Good morning to you.
17: Good morning.
16: One of the reasons we invited you on was to talk about inflation. And one of the data points that came out last week was something called the Consumer Price Index. How's the best way to understand that in layman's terms?
17: The way they calculate that CPI is to take a basket of goods. People tend to spend this much of their budget on groceries, this much on housing and transportation and so on. And what the data collectors do is they assemble all of that, check prices every month on each of those different prices around the economy. and they come up with a number to see how much prices overall are going up.
16: And so when you take all those factors into effect, we see the latest number at 3.4%. That's a number, but what does it tell us about those baskets and the prices we're paying?
17: It tells us a few things. One of them is that prices are going up a lot faster than we want them to. The Federal Reserve has a target of 2% growth for inflation, and we're at 3.4. But when you dig a little bit deeper into that basket of goods, things are mostly on target except for energy, and most of that is because of Iran. And that's not something that the Federal Reserve can control. That's causing gas prices and especially heating oil prices with winter now on the way to go up much, much faster than other prices.
16: And so that control from the Federal Reserve strictly relies on what they're going to do with rates themselves. So when you see that data, what does it mean for Kevin Warsh as he makes this decision about what to do with rates?
17: It makes it more likely that an interest rate increase is on the way. When the Federal Reserve wants to tame inflation, they raise interest rates because that slows down just a little bit how much money circulates through the economy. So raise rates if you want to control inflation, but if the economy is in trouble, you cut rates to stimulate. That's the general thinking around the Federal Reserve.
16: And so you said that, to what degree do you think that's likely, and what factors determine if he goes that route?
17: It's not certain that they're going to raise interest rates to try to fight inflation, but I think it's very likely. Betting markets have it at about 87% chance that on Wednesday they're going to announce a rate increase. And the reason they can do that is because while inflation is too high, the trade-off of raising an interest rate is that you do risk slowing down the economy a little bit, at least in the short run. And the CPI and the other inflation indicators are not the only thing the Fed keeps an eye on. They also keep an eye on the employment rate, how fast the economy is growing. And while the economy is not in stellar shape, unemployment is at 4.1%. Anything under 5 is pretty good. The economy isn't growing gangbusters, but at least it is growing. We're not in a recession. So that gives the Fed a little bit of room to try to fight inflation, even if that does slow down the economy just a little bit. There's some room to spare. So I think it's very likely they do raise rates on Wednesday.
16: And you mentioned the unemployment rate, 162,000 jobs added last month, 4.1%. So that's a buffer, so to speak.
17: Yeah, that's a really good way to put it. The Fed has a very tough balance to strike. If they raise rates, there's a trade-off. If they cut rates, there's a trade-off. No matter what they do, there is a trade-off. So it's nice that they have that buffer in order to raise rates, because we've had above target inflation for more than 5 years in a row. And over the long run, inflation could be a lot more destructive than a recession that lasts, say, 6 months or a year.
16: So the Fed, let's say they raise interest rates, what's the ripple effect on the American consumer, you and me?
17: For a lot of people, they might see slight increases in their credit card interest rate. If you're in the housing market, you might be paying a higher mortgage. If you already own your home and you're on a fixed rate mortgage, doesn't affect you. Student loans, car payments, those sorts of things can go up slightly because although the Federal Reserve does not control those interest rates, the one interest rate they do control, other interest rates key themselves to that rate. So those are the kinds of ripple effects we might see.
16: Is it a sense of then short-term pain for long-term gain? If you make the breaks now, inflation drops, then people benefit in the long run. Is that the philosophy? And I'm probably simplifying it greatly, but go ahead.
17: Yeah, that's the gist of it. There's always more to the story. Inflation right now is in decent shape, 2.4%, which is still more than the 2% target, but it's not like it was during COVID when things were 9%. And frankly, most of the above inflation price increases are from energy prices because of Iran, and also because of tariffs, and also because of what's going on right now with Canada. And the Federal Reserve can't control those things, but it can control a little bit some of the underlying conditions, so it's going to try to treat those as best it can.
16: This is Ryan Young joining us for this conversation. If you want to ask him about the economy, inflation rates that he talked about, or other matters, call on the phone lines, 202-748-8000 for Democrats, Republicans, 202-748-8001, Independents, 202-748-8002. If you want to share your thoughts via text, that's 202-748-8000. 7488003. Mr. Young, the Competitive Enterprise Institute, how do you describe it, and especially philosophically when you'd have these discussions about interest rates and the like?
17: We are a think tank based in D.C., although I myself live in the Chicago area, and we focus on issues like regulation, economic freedom, and economic opportunity. And we generally don't favor higher or lower interest rates. I view monetary policy as a matching game. If you want stable, predictable prices, say the real economy grows by 10%, then the Fed wants to grow the money supply also by 10%. It can do that with interest rates and with other means as well. So we want stable, predictable prices that people can plan around. That's our main goal, just a stable environment.
16: On the discussion of the Federal Reserve, Mr. Young, Kevin Hassett was on the Sunday shows yesterday, and one of the things he talked about was the potential of a rate hike and was asked about it when he was on CNN. I want to play a little bit of what he had to say and get your response to it.
18: Now, President Trump and I actually think that there isn't a reason right now to raise rates, and we're willing to make the policy discussion public about, hey, you know, here's what I'm seeing. So, for example, Jake, what I'm seeing is that if you look at, you know, the previous 3 months, then the average top line inflation number was above 8, and that was in part because of the surge in oil prices during the issue of the Gulf. Over the last 3 months, inflation annualized is really just about 1%. And so what's happening is that the inflation progress that we've made because of all of our policies is really visible in the data. And so if you take that and then add to the fact that when I worked for Alan Greenspan, one of the things that Greenspan emphasized is that it's pretty important for the Fed to just leave things alone ahead of an election to preserve its independence. And so it's only been a couple times since 2013 where the Fed actually made a move right before an election because they wanted to preserve their independence. But, you know, if Kevin and the committee decide whatever they're going to decide, we will 100% support them. And we are grateful for living in a democracy where we get to say what our view of the data is, too. And I hope they're grateful for it as well.
16: So, Mr. Young, that's the argument he makes. What do you think of it?
17: There are two threads to unpack there. One is that the president nearly always favors lower interest rates, and that means stimulus. He's a stimulus-minded kind of guy, and he's not as concerned about the trade-off of that, which is higher inflation. The second threat is the election. Kevin Hassett was concerned that if the Fed makes a move on interest rates now, it could affect the economy before the election. Turns out that's not the case. Anything the Fed does now will take 6 months or a year or even longer for it to percolate through the economy. The way interest rates cause money to either speed up or slow down as it flows through the economy takes a long time to work its way from Washington through the financial system, through bond and other financial markets. So the window for the Fed potentially politicizing its interest rate decisions passed several months ago. Anything they do now isn't going to really show up in the economy until probably next spring.
16: He said at the end that the president and the White House would be okay if rates were to rise. How much do you buy that?
17: Well, it's very kind of him to say. The Federal Reserve is supposed to be an independent institution without input from the president or other political actors. There's a role for oversight, certainly, but Congress provides that. Traditionally, presidents have left the Fed a free hand to operate monetary policy as it pleases. And the reason for that is because everywhere where you do have extensive political interference in central banks, you get inflationary basket cases like Argentina or Zimbabwe. Places like Turkey right now are dealing with 20 to 30% inflation. Ours is too high at 2.4 for a core rate. So that gives you an idea of how destructive political interference is. So while it's very kind of Mr. Hassett to say that the president will be okay with whatever the Federal Reserve decides on Wednesday, they frankly should not even be weighing in.
16: This is Ryan Young joining us for this conversation in Missouri. This is on our Republican line. Jamie joins us. Jamie, you're on with our guest. Good morning.
19: Okay. I don't get it. Americans are struggling. Our dollar's devalued. And you know what you're going to, and so we can't afford gas, so we have to increase the rates. I call BS. I think the Fed's playing a game and the whole thing is a game. Please explain it to me like I'm a kindergartner, because it 1 + 1 doesn't equal 2 here. let's raise everything because everything's raised. The banks will benefit, but not the people. How does this work?
16: Jamie, Missouri.
19: Please.
17: Well, the Federal Reserve does not control gas prices. Gas prices are up because of Iran. On February 28th, earlier this year, the nationwide average for gas prices was $2.98 a gallon. Depending on where you live, it might have been a little bit higher or a little bit lower. $2.98 average price nationwide. It's now around $4, and that is entirely because of Iran. So that's the gas prices problem. The Federal Reserve can control some things. It cannot control all things. And what it's trying to do is bring inflation back down so that way grocery prices will stop increasing as fast. Gas prices will stop increasing as fast. And frankly, a lot of the problems we're seeing with car prices and housing prices and grocery prices are also due to tariffs. Lumber and steel tariffs can add thousands of dollars to the price of a new home. Car prices are up $3,000 at least for an average car, mainly due to tariffs. So if you want immediate price relief, Congress should repeal as many tariffs as it can. The Federal Reserve's actions tend to be a lot more gentler and a lot more long run. And I don't really see how banks would benefit too much from an interest rate adjustment.
16: In Iowa, Jill, line for Democrats. Hi.
20: Hi. The words you were using were stable and predictable. And which one of those two words would you apply to Donald Trump?
17: I would say neither. And I think an important step to insulate the Federal Reserve from unstable and unpredictable political interference is to bind the Federal Reserve with the rules. Right now, every 6 weeks when they meet to make an interest rate decision, they're winging it. People expect them to raise rates on Wednesday, but that's not a sure thing. The 12-member committee can make any decision that it wants. I spoke earlier where if you want stable prices, say the real economy grows by 10%, then the Fed grows the money supply by a matching 10% or 12% if they have that 2% target. The best way to have that kind of stability and predictability is to have the Fed follow a policy rule where they're required to do that. And you can do that with an interest rate rule or with a money supply targeting rule or with any other rule. And each has their pluses and minuses. I don't really have strong feelings about which one might be best, but having that kind of rule in place not only can make the Federal Reserve's actions every 6 weeks more predictable, but it can also give them some ammunition against the president when he comes knocking on the door asking for lower interest rates. They can just say, I'm sorry, sir, I can't do that. We have to follow this policy rule. We cannot cut rates the way that you want us to.
16: Ryan Young, you spoke about the Federal Reserve's goal of 2%. What's magic about that number? Why that number?
17: Inherently, there's nothing magical about it. I think it's a legacy of the Great Depression, which was caused by deflation. The money supply from 1929 when the Depression hit through 1933, those first 4 years, actually shrank by a third. And when you shrink the money supply by a third, you're going to get double-digit deflation because the real number of goods and services that people are producing and the amount of dollars to match them got way mismatched. So you had nearly double-digit deflation. And, well, we know how bad the Great Depression was. So as a way to bias the system against risking another Great Depression, the Fed builds in a bias of 2% inflation. And there's some debate in the profession about whether that's a good idea or not, but that is what their thinking is.
16: We've heard Federal Reserve members say they're not influenced by politics. In your experience in looking at the Reserve, is that true?
17: It's not true. They are influenced by politics, same as every other agency in government. I do think the Federal Reserve has a better track record of staying politically independent and following the data instead of following the president or Congress. But nobody's perfect about it. I don't expect perfection from this Fed. Although I have to say, I like what I'm seeing so far out of the new chairman, Kevin Warsh. There was never any question about him being qualified. He was previously a member of the Fed's Board of Governors and, in fact, was the youngest person to do so. He has the credentials. He has the experience. The question was, will he be his own man or will he be the president's man? And so far, he's being his own man. And we're going to find out a little bit more about that Wednesday, especially since the White House is making some noise about asking him to cut rates. So if they raise rates on Wednesday, it might not just be about the data. It might also be him making a political statement about the Fed being independent.
16: What do you see from him so far that suggests to you that he's his own man?
17: He is choosing to prioritize fighting inflation over other considerations. The Fed actually has to balance two missions. One of them is fighting inflation, and the other is fighting unemployment. And when it makes decisions to raise or lower interest rates, it can't do both of those things at once because they contradict each other. So they have to choose one or they have to choose the other. And Warsh has been very upfront about saying that he chooses inflation, and he's been sticking to it so far. And because of the lag times involved, and frankly because the Fed has not been very bold about it, that hasn't quite shown up in the data yet. But so far, early signs are encouraging.
16: Let's hear from Jim in Nevada, Independent Line. Hi, Jim.
0: Yes, good morning. It's very good to hear somebody who can actually talk in terms of numbers that people understand. Earlier today, you had two women who called in who were talking about the tax collections of corporations having gone down a great deal over the past year. And I don't want to get into the reasons of it, but this is what struck me about it, and this is why I think your guest as an expert on numbers can enlighten me a little bit. I was surprised at what I thought was a very small total number of tax collection amounts from corporations. And I've never really heard anybody answer this question before. How many dollars do we collect from corporations versus tax dollars, federal tax dollars, that are collected from individuals? For example, are we getting, for every dollar of corporate dollars, are we collecting, say, 50 cents from an individual, or is it the reverse? Can you just enlighten me about this on just how much of the federal income tax burden, in terms of dollars, not percentages or amounts for small businesses or that kind of thing, actual big Fortune 500 type corporations, stockholding corporations, how many tax dollars did they pay last year versus how many tax dollars did people like myself and you pay when we filled out our 1040s? So that's my question.
16: Jim, thanks a lot.
17: Yeah, good question. The answer is that corporate tax revenues are about $450 billion, so a touch less than half a trillion. Income tax revenue is around $5 trillion per year, give or take. So there's a lot going on there. But one thing that economists try to remind people about is that corporate taxes get passed on. Companies pass on their costs, just like an American company like Ford or GM might pay a tariff on the steel they import, and then they pass that cost on to you, the car buyer. Companies pass on their costs. So if Ford or GM pays however much in corporate tax, they then pass that along in the form of higher car prices to you, the car buyer. So the corporate tax isn't sticking it to corporations, it's sticking it to ourselves. Of course, the government does need revenue, so you got to do some of that, and there are arguments about how the wisdom of the corporate tax as opposed to individual tax, what's the right balance between the two, should we rely solely on one or the other. But in the end, it is individual people like you and me who pay corporate tax. But yeah, it's about $500 billion in that compared to about $5 trillion in individual taxes.
16: So Mr. Young, when the One Big Beautiful Bill was passed, it promised a 21% corporate rate. It gave some incentives for depreciation and things like that. The administration says ultimately these do good for companies and they'll ultimately do good for people. When you see those things happen now, considering the time it's been since it was passed, is there evidence of that?
17: Not much. One reason is that those policy changes were pretty small. And the other is that compared to other countries, the U.S. actually has a very high corporate tax rate. The EU average, for example, is lower than ours, Ireland especially. There are lots of other places around the world with much lower corporate income taxes. So in a way, I certainly have overall an unfavorable opinion of that One Big Beautiful Bill Act. But the corporate tax provisions did help to bring it roughly in line with the rest of the world, although U.S. corporate tax rates are still on the high side.
16: Competitive Enterprise Institute's Ryan Young for this conversation. William is next. William joins us from New Jersey, Democrats Line. William, hello.
21: Hello. How are you doing? Your guest, I'd like to ask him, because he seems to know a lot about the oil. Now, I've heard this a lot, and it bothers me. It keeps saying the price of oil is tied to the war. Now, do we import oil anymore? Exactly how much do we import? What I heard is very little, and it's been very little since Bill Clinton. So if we're not importing oil, how does this oil in Europe and other places affect us, the price of oil?
17: That is a good question, and I have colleagues who know a lot more about energy markets than I do. Broad brush, you're right. The U.S. exports more oil than we import, but because of regional considerations, shipping costs, and other reasons, we still import some oil, and places like New England during the winter especially depend very heavily on imports because the pipeline infrastructure isn't there. There's an old-timey maritime shipping law from 1920 that makes it very difficult to get heating oil up to New England during the winter. So there are all kinds of considerations like that across the country that mean we do have to import some oil, even if we do produce enough to be self-sufficient. Markets are just kind of weird that way. And when you have a catastrophic event like what's happening in Iran, where all of a sudden 20% of the world's oil supply is constricted, the U.S. uses hardly any of that oil that's coming out of the Strait of Hormuz. Places like China and India are the biggest customers, as well as other parts of Asia and Africa. The problem is that when you have that kind of 20% strangulation on oil markets, those people have to go scrambling for other oil, and then that interferes with what we're trying to import as well. So each part of the world influences what's going on in other parts of the world. So even if we're not importing anything directly from Iran, what's going on there is still going to affect U.S. oil markets, regardless of what's going on as far as imports and exports. So there's a lot going on there, but I hope that helps to clear it up a little bit.
16: This is Adam. He's in Maryland, independent line.
4: Hey, thank you so much for taking my call. I guess what I wanted to say is that at the end of the day, the Fed is a secondary mechanism of action on the economy. You know, the primary drivers are taxes, spending, foreign policy, economic and trade policy. You know, when the rest of the government isn't necessarily doing its job, why do Americans think that the Fed is some sort of, you know, magician that can magically fix what everybody else messes up? I just don't think it works that way, and I don't know why people don't seem to understand that the Fed has limited capacity.
17: That's another very good question. I would argue that the primary driver of the economy isn't what's going on in Washington. I'd argue it's what's going on all around the country and all around the world. Entrepreneurs are the driving force of the economy. The ideas they come up with, new ways to make better products, ways to adapt to changing conditions, that's what's going on. What everyone does in Washington policy-wise can affect that primary driver, and in a big way, as we're all seeing. But I think you're right that people do have a sense that the Fed is a lot more powerful than it actually is. They can't control everything. If you look at the COVID inflation, for example, we have that 2% inflation target, and back then inflation got as high as 9%, more than quadruple the target. Well, yeah, the Fed stimulated the economy. It roughly quadrupled the rate of money supply creation. So it makes sense to blame the Fed, except that was also the same period when you had all kinds of trillion-dollar-plus spending bills being passed by both the first Trump administration and by the Biden administration. And when the government racks up that kind of debt, the Federal Reserve has to help finance it. So is it a fiscal problem with Congress's taxing and spending decisions? Is it a Federal Reserve problem with the monetary policy that they conduct? Or is it a little bit of both? There's been an endless tussle between the Treasury Department and the Federal Reserve. There's a lot of colorful history there with big personalities and even a formal accord that was signed as far back as 1951. So it's one of those situations where everything is entangled. You have entrepreneurs driving the economy forward and doing all they can. You have policymakers in Washington trying to regulate and direct things. And then, of course, you have the tussle between the Federal Reserve and the Treasury Department about financing debts, trying to manage the inflation rate, and everything else that's going on. It's a lot.
16: Mr. Young, there's a COVID-related question from Sam in Rome, Georgia, asking you to expand on the effect that stimulus checks had when they were delivered during COVID and how it might relate to that proposed promise by the president of $5,000 if Republicans win the midterms.
17: Good question. I believe there were $1,200 COVID checks. Those ended up not having as much effect as a lot of people thought it would, because instead of spending those checks right away, which would have caused a whole lot of inflation, people did end up saving a lot of them. So it had some inflationary effect, but not as much as people would have thought. Now compare that to the $5,000 checks that the president just proposed if the election goes the way he wants it to. Leave aside the appearance of impropriety.

0: fell swoop. And you think the Federal Reserve's job is tough now. If they have to somehow help finance a fresh round of trillion-dollar spending, inflation's going to go right back up, and no one's going to be happy about that.
1: Mr. Ryung, I'm curious, to when it comes to long-term effects on inflation, you mentioned tariffs, the recent back and forth between the United States and Canada. How does that factor in?
0: Well, fortunately, it won't be a huge effect on the overall inflation rate, but that's just because we're talking about $20 billion or so of goods affected out of a $30 trillion economy on the U.S. side. A lot of the damage there will be to specific industries and specific products, but also to our friendship with perhaps the strongest ally that we have in the world, and that is a very serious matter. So the fact that the inflationary damage will be small, and to be clear, tariffs don't cause proper inflation because they don't increase the number of dollars that exist or how fast they move. They just raise the prices of individual goods like cars or houses or maple syrup or you name it. It's unfortunate, but it's also not going to be huge economically if you don't live, say, in the state of Michigan or in the upper Midwest.
1: Let's hear from Michigan then. Independent line. John, hello.
2: Hello, Pedro. I'd just like to ask him how the small businesses are being affected bankruptcy-wise, the ones that have already gone under and the ones that are in trouble. That's all. I live along Lake Erie here, south of Detroit, so thank you.
0: Yeah, that's a good question. About 90% of jobs created are usually at the small business level, and given how the labor market's doing with unemployment at 4.1%, there are some cracks if you dig into those unemployment numbers, but overall, the labor market's healthy, and a lot of that is because of small businesses. Tariffs, unfortunately, do stack the deck against small businesses. For example, if you're a larger company like a Target or an Amazon, you can afford compliance officers and the legal staff you need to work with the U.S. Customs Department to get refunds and that sort of thing. Whereas if you're a one-man shop in a small downtown, you probably don't have the time or the resources to spare to apply for refunds and work your way through the different portals that U.S. Customs has. So that's a built-in disadvantage for small businesses. Small businesses are also less likely to be able to weather the higher input costs. The U.S. pays about double the world price for steel and for aluminum. And if you're a small manufacturing company making, say, components for cars or components for anything else, if your input costs double, you're going to have to raise your prices, and that'll make your customers more likely to turn to other suppliers instead. So that's tough. Doing away with tariffs would be a huge pro-small business move in particular.
1: We talked about the August jobs report and the number of jobs gained. What did it tell us about wages?
0: Wages are not keeping up with inflation. And that's a tough one because we're looking at 3.1% wage growth over the last year versus 3.4% CPI growth. So the difference is about a third of a percentage point. If you take away what's been happening in Iran and with tariffs, that CPI rate would be well below what wages are doing. So if it wasn't for those policy choices, wages would be growing faster than inflation, and people's paychecks in real terms would be growing, as would their purchasing power. So it's a tough situation right now, and the fact that it's avoidable makes it actually more painful. The best thing we can do in the short run for getting energy prices down and increasing supplies is, frankly, getting out of Iran and finding a way to wrap that up. Here at home, there are a lot of obstacles to getting to the energy resources we have, not just oil, but everything else that we have. Getting a permit for a new project can take years. Frankly, with the unstable policy environment we have, that's a disincentive for a lot of companies to invest here in the U.S. You're not going to sign a multi-year contract or spend a decade building up elaborate supply chains if your costs are going to change overnight or if there's going to be some political change in your sector. That means you can't do what you had planned to do. So while energy exploration and unleashing new capacity is a private sector project, it depends a lot on, frankly, restraint in Washington.

0: offering a stable environment where things aren't going to change on a dime, and also making it permitting easier. And this is something that the Obama administration expressed some openness to, as well as Republican administrations. So hopefully there's some bipartisan movements on permitting. That would help not just energy markets, but also make housing more affordable and all kinds of other products that people depend on.
1: In the spirit of plans and what the government's doing, we've seen the Treasury Secretary buy back government debt. What's the purpose of this, and how effective is it?
0: Well, that is like putting a Band-Aid on a very, very serious wound. Interest rates on long-term debt, your 10-year and 30-year treasury bonds, have been going up and up and up. And that's a concern for two reasons. One is that it makes national debt more expensive to pay back. And two, the reason those interest rates are going up is because people are getting scared about the U.S. government's financial situation. $40 trillion in debt is serious. And if the government wants to entice people to buy its 10-year and 30-year bonds, people aren't quite as confident now that they'll get their money back. So the government has to offer a higher interest rate in order to entice people to take on debt. That is a lot riskier than it looked like it was going to be just a few years ago. So what Bessent is doing with those treasury bond buybacks, which are, you know, $4 billion and $6 billion out of $40 trillion, not going to do much, but it's also not treating the root problem, which is too much debt. The government needs to seriously tackle entitlement reform, mainly Social Security and Medicare. I don't know what those changes are looking like, are going to look like, but some changes have to be made. Past politicians made promises they cannot keep, and the Trump administration has already said it's not going to touch Social Security or Medicare, so it's going to have to wait for the next administration. And that's one reason why interest rates are creeping up. The government has signaled that it is not serious about that root cause of too much deficit spending, and Bessent's attempt to goose interest rates for a day or two with small bond buybacks not only is going to fail to move interest rates for more than a day or two, it also shows that the administration is unserious about the root problem, which in the long run can actually move interest rates higher. A little bit of a paradox there, but mainly Washington needs to get down to business and get its fiscal house in order.
1: Let's hear from Sheila. She's in Ohio, Democrats line.
2: Yes, I wanted to explain how the American people are paying the Trump illegal tariffs twice, and I'll explain this at the end quickly. Supreme Court Justice Roberts found that the Trump's tariffs are illegal. Only Congress can assess things like that. He ordered refunds to businesses. So when you buy a product at Amazon, we pay the tariff the first time. Now, unfortunately, Amazon, they were going to explain how the tariffs work. I buy an item for $100. If there's a 30% tariff assessed, that means I pay $100 plus 30, and then also I pay state tax on that whole thing. Amazon was going to call out these numbers to people separately, but Trump, you know, threatened them and said no, you know, and Amazon fell in line. So it's not clear to people that they're paying those tariffs. And so when we buy a product, we pay the tariff. And number two, we pay the tariff the second time on the same goods because of the court-ordered refunds. $100 billion, with a B, have already been paid by us taxpayers, which with much more to come. So we're not paying the tariff once when they're court-ordered to be refunded. We're paying it twice. I mean, it's outrageous.
1: Okay.
2: People, Sheila, wake up.
1: Thank you. We'll let our guests respond to that.
0: Yeah, tariffs are just blatantly unfair policy. And you were right to point out that when some retailers did try to specify tariff costs, they did get some political pressure from the administration. And I think you and I have a similarly low opinion of that action. Other retailers are more explicit about itemizing their tariff costs that they have to pass on. And, of course, some people are getting refunds, some people aren't. Every company is different. There's litigation that could drag on for years regarding this. It's a mess. And, of course, when the Supreme Court struck down those emergency tariffs, they immediately implemented a second – well, reenacted the same tariffs using another statute. That got struck down, so we're on round three. And I expect this game of tariff whack-a-mole to continue for at least the next administration, and it's going to cost people like you and me hundreds of billions of dollars until someone does something about the problem.
1: If you're interested in the work of our guests, you can go to CEI.org. That's the Competitive Enterprise Institute. Ryan Young, the senior economist for the Institute, joining us. Thanks for your time, sir.
0: Thank you.
3: 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C-SPAN's Washington Journal. 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
21: Candidates for U.S. Senator in Alaska, Democrat Mary Peltola and incumbent Republican Dan Sullivan, took part in a debate hosted by the Kodiak Chamber of Commerce, answering questions about the biggest issues that face the fishing community. This happened on September 12th. The Cook Political Report rates this race as a toss-up. Inside Elections calls it tilt Republican.
22: Well, thank you. Next, we'll hear from two of the four U.S. Senate candidates, Mary Peltola and Dan Sullivan. As we get to each section of the debate, I'll go over the parameters for that round. But to start with, here are the ground rules. One, we will be using a timer system that has flashing lights. The green light will turn on when your time begins. The yellow light will be lit when you have 30 seconds left. And the red light will be lit when your time is up. We ask that once the red light is lit, that you end your comments at that time. Second, please be courteous, please be respectful, and don't interrupt your fellow candidates. And finally, this is a fisheries debate, so candidates must stay on topic. I would like a promise from each of you that you will adhere to these ground rules and abide by your time limits with a thumbs up. Could I have a thumbs up?
23: All of today's questions were submitted by members of the public or the seafood industry and vetted by our local committee, which is comprised of representatives from all sectors of the fishing industry.
22: Let's begin with opening statements. Each candidate will have 90 seconds to share with the public why you are the best candidate to represent Alaska fisheries in the United States Senate. Mary Peltola, since your name begins first alphabetically, we'll start with you first. Please, Mary, 90 seconds.
23: Thank you to the Kodiak Chamber of Commerce for having me here today. Strong fisheries are the lifeblood of our economy, communities, and families. Some of the fisheries that have sustained generations of Alaskans are suffering at the hands of Lower 48 factory trawlers, and we need to take action. I want to be clear, we're in this fight together against out-of-state corporations who export our fish and our profits while leaving our fisheries worse off. Our fight is not against small and mid-sized boats that keep communities like Kodiak strong. It's against the out-of-state corporate greed that leads to wanton waste and damage to our seafloor. I've been fishing in Alaska since I was 6 years old. I became a permit holder when I turned 12. I'm the only candidate on this stage who's an Alaskan fisherman. Fish is in my blood. earned over generations on the water. Alaskans know the difference between a senator who fights for fish and one who fishes for donations. That's why I've not taken a single dollar from out-of-state corporate trawlers and why I've never owned a share of stock in a farmed fish company. I'll fight to ban lower 48 factory trawlers from harming our fish stocks. I'll fight to reduce bycatch, and I'll fight to restore abundance for the next generation of Alaska fishermen. I'll fight to secure real and timely disaster funding. And thank you again for having me, and I look forward to working with you.
22: Thank you, Mary. Dan Sullivan.
2: Thank you to the chamber. I love this community. I've learned so much from this community. 12 years ago, I participated in this debate against someone who had served in Congress, talked a lot about fish, but got little done. I promised something different, real results, not just talk. I kept that promise. Working together, I've led on a long list of achievements, just to name a few. Single-handedly banning Russian seafood imports and now I'm going after Chinese imports. Establishing the new USDA Office of Seafood. Passing major IUU fishing bills. Securing over $600 million in trade relief for Alaska fishermen and over $100 million for NOAA's ocean acidification program. Fighting and winning in court for Southeast salmon trawlers and our halibut fishermen against the Amendment 80 trawl fleet. Passing the largest ocean cleanup legislation in history, leading on historic multi-billion-dollar investments in our ferry system and Coast Guard, and leading on reducing bycatch, including the most comprehensive bill in history that we will vote on next week. Here's the bottom line. Our fishermen deserve relentless focus and action, not just talk. During my opponent's first term in Congress, she did not introduce one bill dealing with fish. In two terms in Congress, she did not have one bill signed into law. I had 63 signed into law in two terms, many focused on strengthening our fisheries. We have many challenges, but working together, I promise to continue delivering real results for all of you.
13: For the first round of questions, our two panelists, Mike Litzo, formerly with NOAA Fisheries, and Chelsea Riddell with Pacific Seafood, will provide some background on an issue and then ask a series of questions about that topic to the candidates. Each candidate will have 2 minutes to answer each question.
17: Thank you. Topic one is identifying and achieving seafood priorities. Alaska is known for its wonderful seafood, and seafood is an important economic driver for Alaska's coastal fishing communities. The seafood industry is complex, and it faces many issues and opportunities on the horizon. Question number one, what are the top two fisheries issues where you can make a meaningful difference for Alaska, and why did you choose these two issues? We will start with Mr. Sullivan.
2: Well, let me begin on the top two. First, the Russians essentially declared war against Alaska fisheries, and they said it. They're going to flood the zone with regard to their seafood. It drove down prices, and one of the top things that I've done with regard to our fisheries that's helped everybody, and by the way, it helps the bycatch issue, is go after the Russians. If you say, hey, you're going to attack Alaska, we'll go after you. I relentlessly worked on getting a ban on all Russian seafood into the United States of America. This took a relentless work. This has helped our fishermen across not only Alaska, but the country. And now we are going after China with regard to the same ban. Why? Because Russian trawlers, Chinese trawlers ravage the ocean. They compete unfairly. And they have been going after our markets. So the number one thing is not only to continue the Russian ban, but I've gone to other countries to try to get them to go after the Russians and the Chinese in terms of banning the importation. That helps with bycatch. It helps with our fishermen. It helps everybody. The second one is a policy goal that we have tried to get done, and I got done for years. That's establishing a USDA Office for Seafood Policy. What does this do? It enables, and we got that done last year. Now I'm trying to get that into law. We will get that done as well. My bill for establishment of the Seafood Policy Office is in the Farm Bill right now. That helps with regard to enabling fishermen to have access to all the programs that farmers have, and finally, getting my bycatch bill over the goal line next week in the Commerce Committee.
21: Senator Dan Sullivan, Republican from Alaska, debating U.S. Senate candidate Mary Peltola, a Democrat, at the Kodiak Chamber of Commerce, a focus on fishery issues.
17: Thank you.
23: State the short question at the very end there.
17: Sure. What are the top two fisheries issues where you can make a meaningful difference for Alaska, and why did you choose these two issues?
23: It's hard to narrow it down to two, Chelsea. I think that number one, we have to reauthorize Magnuson-Stevens Act. This hasn't been reauthorized since 2006, and so much has changed in our waters and in our industry. I believe that one of the top issues for our fishermen across every sector, across every region, is the high cost of fuel. This is the number one cost for all fishermen. This war in Iran is driving up our gas and diesel prices. Dan Sullivan has voted for the war in Iran over 10 times to jack up your prices. We should not be going to Washington, D.C. to fight for one party or another. We should be fighting for our fishermen. And yes, we do need a USDA Office of Seafood, but we can't celebrate just yet. We need to make sure that that USDA Office of Seafood is fighting for wild stocks, Alaskan stocks, not farmed fish, not the Dan Sullivan USDA Office of Farmed Fish.
0: Thank you. Our second question, can you please detail your plan to engage with all impacted stakeholders before introducing legislation? And Ms. Peltola, we begin with you.
23: Thank you, Mike. I am very proud of the trawling bill, the bycatch bill that I introduced when I was in the Congress, the 2 years that I served in Congress in the minority. I worked with stakeholders across the state of Alaska. That's why it took over a year to introduce that, because I was actually talking with people with 907 area codes across our state about how the legislation impacted them and their fisheries and their bottom line. I think it's so important to only be talking to Alaskans. You had to be an Alaskan to get an appointment with me. I did not want to hear from Lower 48, Seattle 7, Lower 48 factory industrial trawlers, folks who are mostly employing non-U.S. citizens. I think that stakeholder outreach, stakeholder engagement, constituent work, listening to actual Alaskans is the number one job of a U.S. senator, of an Alaskan senator. And that's why every community I go to, I have meet and greets, I have constituent opportunity, meeting time face to face, so I can really hear what's on your mind and in your heart, and you can see whether or not I am understanding what you are saying, what Alaskans are saying, what Alaskan fishermen feel that they need. Right now, they need lower gas prices, lower diesel prices. When I smell the scent of diesel, the first thing I think of is my dad's Volvo Penta inboard motor and the smell of that diesel. And every day that diesel is getting more and more expensive for our fishermen, more and more expensive to make ice, more and more expensive for our processors to process these fish. Most of our powerhouses are generated by diesel. We need a break here. We need some help. We need somebody in D.C. fighting to lower our costs, not to jack up our costs.
2: Well, thank you. Stakeholder engagement is actually what I've been all about. And let me lay out the parameters of how I've been focused on reducing bycatch for years, not in a slogan, but actually getting it done. Let me begin, as I mentioned, starting with the bad actors, banning Russian and Chinese trawl-caught fish coming into the United States. That took thousands of hours of work for me and my team with the Biden administration, with the Trump administration, and hearing from Alaskan fishermen. This is something my opponent was MIA on. She was very uninvolved. One of the biggest issues that we got done for all Alaskans, this is going to help everybody. But we also passed two IUU fishing bills that go after bad actors. One that just passed the Senate is going to be able to sanction Russia, sanction China, again, to prevent that trawl-caught fish coming into the United States. I was able to increase appropriations for NOAA's bycatch reduction engineering program. That's a huge area focused on bycatch. And very importantly, I defended in court when our halibut fishermen were sued by the Amendment 80 trawl fleet in Seattle. I was the one who wrote the brief, got involved in the litigation, and we beat the out-of-state trawlers who were coming after our halibut fishermen in litigation. We've had strong advocacy on the council. I went to the council last year to get the Western Alaskan chum bycatch limit implemented. That was another area where I was leading. And then finally, my Alaska Salmon Task Force Act. This takes consensus. This brings in all Alaskans, the best minds, that was passed in 2022. It's not easy to pass a bill, Congressman Peltola. It's hard. It takes hard work. It was consensus that we worked together to lay out what's happening with our salmon runs and how we can address strengthening them, including going after bycatch.
17: Thank you. The third question is, what are the two most important committee assignments for a U.S. senator from Alaska that will affect the fishing industry and why? We'll start with Mr. Sullivan.
2: Well, first is the Commerce Committee. And 12 years ago at this debate, I told all of you that I would seek not only a seat on the Commerce Committee, but I would seek the leadership position on the Commerce Committee to help our Alaska fisheries and our fishing communities. I kept that promise. I chose that committee. I chose to be the chairman of that committee, the subcommittee in terms of oceans and the Coast Guard. And that's what we're doing. We're laying out fisheries and Coast Guard bills that have had a huge positive impact on our state. I've also chose to be on the Environment and Public Works Committee. But let me talk, and that's also dealing with fisheries. So I made those promises. I kept those promises. My opponent would empower a Seattle, Washington-based senator to be the next chairman of the Commerce Committee. Any opportunity to get bycatch bills passed, including mine, would be automatically undermined if you had the chairman of the Commerce Committee being from Washington State. That's who my opponent is looking to empower. But let me talk about some other things with regard to fisheries and the committees on which I'm on. In the next 6 years, if I'm reelected, I have the opportunity to be the chairman of the Commerce Committee. We will then reauthorize Magnuson Stevens. But we should not reauthorize Magnuson Stevens if a Seattle, Washington senator, who my opponent is supporting, would be chairman of the Commerce Committee. Finally, as the subcommittee on that committee, I wrote the biggest investment in Coast Guard history, a $25 billion investment in recapitalizing our Coast Guard. Kodiak is going to get at least $1 billion, two icebreakers, and two fast response cutters from that important work.
21: A debate between Senator Dan Sullivan, Republican of Alaska, and Senate Challenger candidate Democrat Mary Peltola at the Kodiak Chamber of Commerce.
17: Go ahead.
23: This is one of my least favorite questions because it pretends that I've already won this election. This election is not a slam dunk. This is not a sure thing. This race is neck and neck. And my deadline is November 3rd. November 3rd is the day we need to remember to get out and vote across our state. I think all committees are good committees. I do think the Commerce Committee in the Senate is especially important because, number one, this committee needs to authorize NOAA. NOAA has yet to be authorized. All the DOGE cuts that we've seen in this critical agency, these are our federal partners. These are our federal allies. We do not have sustainable management. We are flying blind without the surveys and the research that NOAA does. We need to enshrine that agency and make sure that they have recurring funds. We have a do-nothing Congress that hasn't passed a real budget since the late 1990s. The 1990s. It's about 30 years since we had a Congress that could even pass a budget. So we can't have NOAA just hanging out on a limb, hoping that this agency will be funded by the goodness of people's hearts. We know how life and death this agency is, not just for, you know, keeping a roof over our head and being able to pay for the gas we need, but also to get weather. We live and die by our weather here. We live and die by federal agencies and the federal employees who keep those agencies going. And Dan Sullivan voted. He went right along with all these DOGE cuts, mowing down federal employees that we rely on. These agencies weren't fully staffed to begin with. Alaska has taken more cuts on federal employees percentage-wise than any other state, and no other state depends on our federal employees as much as Alaska does.
0: Thank you. Our second topic is leveraging opportunities with the USDA Office of Seafood and the NOAA Fisheries Seafood Strategy. So just this year, USDA created the first Office of Seafood, and NOAA Fisheries announced regional priorities to advance America First Seafood, which built on 2025's Executive Order 14276, Restoring American Seafood Competitiveness. Alaska is a major part of U.S. seafood, contributing 60% of domestic seafood production, with 9 of the top 20 ports for volume in U.S. commercial landings. At the same time, seafood continues to face challenges, including increased operating costs and competition in global markets. So our first question, what federal programs would you propose or support to help Alaska seafood products compete in domestic and international markets? Ms. Platolo.
23: Thanks, Mike. Alaskans count on a delegation to bring home the pork. We can shape the seafood office to make it work for Alaska. And this office can be great for Alaska, but we cannot celebrate just yet. We're missing out on funding because our delegation isn't informed on all of the opportunities that we have. Our regulatory framework is already overly complicated. We need clarity. We need to make sure that this new office has congressional oversight to make sure they're on point and pivoting when they need to pivot. We need to prioritize our ocean economy. NOAA and USDA should support small and medium-sized fishermen and medium-sized fishing boats. We've got to make sure that they're supporting our kelp, our new kelp farmers, our new shellfish growers. I'll fight for clarity to make this office work for Alaska. We should have a federal office like ASME, the Alaska Seafood Marketing Institute. We should have had this decades ago. Our fish, you know, on the East Coast, I see more Norwegian farm salmon than I see Alaskan wild-caught salmon. We need to fix that. People in Washington, D.C., people all across the eastern seaboard, they want to eat wild fish. They want to eat Alaska wild fish. Not enough people know that half of the world's red salmon, half of our wild-caught sockeye are from Bristol Bay. We have the best fish in the world. We should never be out-marketed by farmed fish. And we've got to make sure that the USDA Office of Seafood doesn't become the Dan Sullivan Office of Farmed Fish.
0: Thank you. Mr. Sullivan.
2: Well, if there's ever a question or an issue that distinguishes the difference between my record of getting things done and my opponent's record of talk, it's this. So we were able to get this USDA Office of Seafood right here, something I've been working on for years. Take a look at it, Alaskans. This For over 100 years, farmers had policy programs that helped so many farmers from USDA, and our fishermen never got access, loans, crop insurance, all these things. And they've been outside the door of the USDA. They're now inside the door. The door is open. It is a tremendous opportunity. It's something I'd worked on through three different successive administrations. We got it done. I was glad it was a Kodiak fisherman, Sterling Prout, who was at the opening when we had three cabinet members announce this. But we need to also get it into law. And I have legislation that does that. When the Congresswoman was in office for two terms, she never introduced any bill to get this into law. She didn't introduce a companion bill of mine. Actually, after she lost in 2024, in December of 2024, she introduced a bill to finally do this. Talk about too late. Talk about not being focused on this issue. This is a huge issue. My bill is now in the farm bill because we brought the chairman of the Agriculture Committee, Senator John Bozeman, up to Kodiak to learn about these issues. Finally, we also have this Office of Seafood American Competitiveness from this administration. I wrote a lot of this to help our fishermen. This is an all of the government approach to seafood, to our fisheries, every agency. I hosted roundtables during the Biden administration, the Trump administration, the Obama administration, with cabinet secretaries on these issues. My opponent was MIA, never led on these, never focused on these.
1: Thank you, Senator. Appreciate it.
0: Thank you. Our second question on this topic, what kinds of programs and solutions would you push forward to alleviate industry challenges, including variable fish prices in global markets and increased fuel and labor costs? Mr. Sullivan, we'll start.
2: So I think the first one goes back to the Russian ban that we got in place and the Chinese ban. 3 years ago when we were here at Comfish, as I mentioned, the Russians had declared that they were at war with Alaska fishermen, with American fishermen, flooding the market. We stopped that. We put in place a ban, and we brought in the ability to raise prices for our fishermen because the flood of Russian seafood into the United States has been stopped. Again, I'm very glad to have led those efforts with so many people here, but we need to continue that ban, expand it, and then go after the Chinese, who also have similar unsustainable practices with their trawl fleet and unsustainable environmental practices in which they undertake fishing. So those bans are absolutely critical. We need to build on the USDA Office of Seafood. And when it comes to energy, what's really important, and I know people are struggling, it is a challenge. We do have high costs with regard to diesel and other things. I've established a White House task force focused on Alaska energy to help with supplies, to double the amount of LIHEAP funding, to get waivers with regard to the EPA to produce more diesel in Alaska. But here's the thing. Our challenges on Alaska have to be resolved by producing Alaska energy for Alaskans. That's the best way going forward. My opponent would ally herself with the anti-Alaska energy groups in Congress who will do what they always do, shut down Alaska energy, and that would be really horrible for all Alaskans, including our fishermen.
21: Senator Dan Sullivan, Republican from Alaska, debating U.S. Senate candidate Mary Peltola, a Democrat, at the Kodiak Chamber of Commerce, the focus of the debate on fishery issues.
0: Thank you, Ms. Peltola.
23: Could you say the question one more time, please?
0: Sure. What kinds of programs and solutions would you push forward to alleviate industry challenges, including variable fish prices in global markets and increased fuel and labor costs?
23: Well, I do think, again, having a federal program that matches the ASME program is the bottom level. We've got to be able to really showcase the seafood that we have to domestic markets and global markets. We really have to work on bringing down fuel prices. And everyone in this audience, everyone in the listening audience knows so much of the cost of fuel is tied to the Strait of Hormuz right now. Again, 10 times the current senator has voted for this war in Iran. 10 times he's voted to jack up our prices. This is a direct link to the Strait of Hormuz, and this cost of energy affects everyone, both if you're on a factory trawler or the smallest fishing boat in the ocean, if you have a family-run operation processing fish or the biggest processing plant in the state. We've got to bring down fuel prices. We have to invest in bottom technology. We have to protect and expand and grow our ocean economy, our mariculture. We've got to be able to look around the corner for disasters, not just the one-off disaster that we just came out of. We have to have some ability to look up over the dashboard at what's coming and have agencies that are fully staffed, not just half-hearted programs with no funding to implement them. We have to do much, much better at supporting our fishermen and really listening to what you need. How much does it cost to produce ice these days? We are being priced out of petroleum, and we're being priced out of our lives in Alaska because of the war in Iran.
22: Thank you both. At this point, I just want to express my appreciation for your knowledge and your experience and your honesty in speaking with us. I continue, please, to show respect for each other. That's what we expect from you. Thank you. So this time, let's have a round of applause for both of our candidates. So let's take it a little bit lighter. This has been pretty heavy, and I acknowledge that. For the next round, we'll go to the paddles that you have, as these questions involve yes or no answers. The candidates will respond yes by raising the green paddle or no by raising the red paddle. First question, do you think the new USDA Office of Seafood is good for Alaska? Both yeses, thank you. Number two, do you believe overharvest is a significant problem in the North Pacific fisheries? Overharvest. Again, that question is, do you believe overharvest is a significant problem in the North Pacific fisheries? Two yeses. Yes, thank you. Three, should federal workforce programs be expanded to address Alaska's seafood processing labor shortages? And two yeses, thank you. Do you support federal assistance to make Alaska's fishing vessels safer and more efficient? Two yeses, thank you. And finally, should U.S. policies and funding increase domestic value-add seafood processing capacity? Let me read that again. I may have screwed that up. Should the United States policies and funding increase domestic value-added seafood processing capacity? And two yeses, thank you very much. Yes, sir.
13: Keep those paddles ready. We do have a couple more panel questions for you. Do the North Pacific Fishery Management Council and NOAA Fisheries adequately consider impacts on subsistence users, salmon migration, habitat, and indigenous ways of life?
3: Yes or no?
13: We have two no's. Thank you. Next question. Should the federal government increase investment in Alaska seafood infrastructure and processing capacity? We have two yeses. Do you prioritize increased funding for U.S. Coast Guard aircraft, marine vessels, and trained personnel to ensure safety at sea for our fishermen? We have two yeses. Do you believe climate change is already significantly affecting Alaska's ecosystems and fisheries? We have two yeses. Last question. Do you support maintaining or increasing federal funding for Alaska fisheries and ecosystem surveys? Two yeses. Thank you.
22: So thank you. For the next round, our two panelists, Mike Litzo, formerly with NOAA Fisheries, and Chelsea Riddell, with Pacific Seafood, will provide some background on an issue and then ask a series of questions about that issue, about that topic, to the candidates. Each candidate will have 2 minutes to answer each question.
17: Thank you. Topic number three is the role of Congress in managing fisheries and bycatch. The North Pacific Fisheries Management Council is the primary regulatory body for federal commercial fisheries management in Alaska under the Magnuson-Stevens Act, or MSA. MSA requires a robust public process, stakeholder involvement, and decision-making that balances the 10 national standards. The council is responsible for managing bycatch. Bycatch occurs in all fisheries, and setting bycatch limits at zero would effectively shut down commercial fisheries. Question number one. All fisheries have bycatch, including commercial, sport, personal use, and subsistence, and a goal of zero bycatch is not reasonable. What could you do to support reducing bycatch in fisheries while balancing the interests of all impacted stakeholders, including communities like Kodiak? We'll start with Ms. Petola.
23: Thank you, Chelsea. Alaska needs a senator who understands commercial fishing and will work with anyone to deliver for our fishermen and our communities. Not enough Alaskans are in D.C. working for us who understand our seafood industry and our fishermen. We have outdated and inefficient lower 48 bureaucracy, and we have outdated legislation and rules that don't work for Alaskan fishermen. Magnuson-Stevens does need to be revised to curtail bycatch. National standards 4, 8, and 9 do need to be tightened up. We Alaskans, almost all of us, agree on this. Alaska Natives should have one or two seats on the council. That North Pacific Fisheries Management Council does not reflect the majority of Alaskans. It does not reflect the Alaskan population. We need Alaskan Natives to be able to sit on that council. Both Congressman Young and Senator Murkowski have been in staunch support of this. I don't know what on earth the resistance would be. They'd still be outnumbered. We've got to work with our new governor to look at the makeup of the North Pacific Fisheries Management Council. And we need to make sure that we have funding increases for both enforcement and monitoring. I believe that the federal government should help invest in commercial fishing boats, trawlers, to make sure that they do have excluders, that there is real-time monitoring so that we are not devastating our environment. We have NOAA bycatch rules on the books now that are not being enforced. Let's just start with enforcing the rules we have.
21: Mary Peltola, Democratic candidate for U.S. Senate, debating the incumbent Republican Senator Dan Sullivan at the Kodiak Chamber of Commerce. The focus is on the fishing industry.
17: Thank you, Mr. Sullivan.
2: Well, as I mentioned earlier, I've been working on the bycatch issue for years. It requires a multifaceted approach, and that begins with going after the bad actors, the Russians, the Chinese, implementing the trawl bycatch ban, which I was able to do. Secondly, passing legislation, which I've also done, going after and sanctioning these fishing fleets, the IUU fishing bills that targeted the Russian and Chinese trawl bycatch fleets. We've increased annual appropriations for NOAA bycatch research. As I mentioned earlier, I've defended in court and led the effort to defend halibut fishermen when they were sued by the Amendment 80 trawl fleet in Seattle, and we won that. I weighed in with strong advocacy as it relates to the Western Alaska bycatch chum limit and with the council. But most importantly, I've worked over years with Alaskans in a consensus manner to get bills passed. My Alaska Salmon Task Force Act, which was the most comprehensive bill to look at how we get strong salmon runs returned to our state and our state waters. It looked at several different areas, including bycatch, a framework and a pathway to move forward, which set the stage for my comprehensive bycatch reduction act, which we will be bringing to vote on in the Commerce Committee next week. The one way in which we will not get any bycatch legislation done is if the senators from Seattle who support and have fundraised for my opponent become the chairman of the Commerce Committee. That's how you stop this in its tracks. We're making progress. We need to do much more.
0: Thank you. Our next question. Bycatch is often presented as a binary choice between protecting the long-term health of Alaska's fish populations versus protecting the economic interests of the fishing industry. Do you think this is an accurate characterization? Why or why not? Mr. Sullivan, start with you.
2: I think the way in which you teed up the question that it impacts all fisheries is important to know. But the reason in which we took so much time to draft my bycatch legislation is because we thought the council was not moving fast enough. We thought the council was not looking at the data. We thought the council was not focused properly on deadlines. So although you don't always want to introduce legislation to direct the council to move forward with regard to deadlines, when they are not in many ways doing their job, I think it's an appropriate role for Congress to do that. So my bill forces action. It directs action to reduce bycatch, including unobserved fish mortality, limiting trawl gear contact with the seafloor, and creating transparency with regard to the council, which we think is needed. There are concerns that there's conflict of interest. There are concerns that the council is moving too slowly. This is the oversight role that I believe the Congress should play with regard to the council on bycatch. And this is why this bill that we've worked on for a number of years is really important. There's a balance, of course. You don't want 100 U.S. senators trying to legislate fish allocation in the North Pacific, but at the same time, when the council is not working on an important issue like bycatch reduction, which Alaskans are very focused on, it needs to move. It needs to work. And that's why my comprehensive bill, the most comprehensive bycatch reduction bill ever introduced in Congress, is going to get a vote next week in the Commerce Committee, and it'll be important.
0: Thank you. Ms. Potola.
23: Thank you, Mike. Bycatch for all fishermen is inevitable, you know, and especially with certain gear types. Gill nets are pretty unforgiving, but when the bycatch is in the metric tons of juvenile halibut, juvenile salmon, juvenile crab, that's a different level of bycatch. And we have been trying for years, Alaskans, regular Alaskans have been going and presenting their testimony before the North Pacific Fisheries Management Council. I think you get 3 minutes if you're a regular person. If you're representing other people, you get 6 whole minutes to talk about something this important. And the discussion has boiled down to the word practicable. Practicable amounts of bycatch. What does practicable mean? And for many people who live, who depend on hundreds of grown salmon to feed their families, hundreds of grown halibut, grown crab, practicable, it's a tough pill to swallow. And we've got to get our arms around what does practicable amount mean. When we are harvesting more bycatch than people who have had a 12,000-year relationship with that species and whose whole community exists because of this long-term, long-time generational relationship with salmon, when they're being aced out by industrial factory trawlers, taking out metric tons of forage fish for all of these critical species that we rely on, something has to give. And I'm proud of the work that I've done. I'm proud to be one of a movement of Alaskans rising up to address this.
17: Thank you.
21: A debate focused on the fishing community in Kodiak, Alaska, at the Chamber of Commerce between U.S. Senate candidates Democrat Mary Peltola and Republican incumbent Dan Sullivan on C-SPAN Radio.
17: Question number three. What do you believe are the primary causes of declines in king and chum salmon in Alaska? We'll start with Ms. Peltola.
23: I do think it's a myriad of things, Chelsea. I know that it is. It can't have been good that we had five snowless winters at the headwaters of the two biggest rivers in our state. That has lasting impacts. Five snowless winters. By the fifth summer, we had chum salmon floating down our river, unmolested, just floating down our river. They had had heart attacks because our river was over 70 degrees Fahrenheit. It was 98 plus degrees in the sun. This is really hard on salmon, but that's more challenging to get our arms around. Climate, acidification, that is not as easy to get our arms around. But removing metric tons of forage fish every year, year after year, generation after generation, having metric tons of our juvenile halibut, salmon, and crab removed from the ecosystem year after year, plowing up, even the midwater trawls, it's become known that 80% of the time the midwater trawls are dragging the bottom. This cannot be good for our ecosystem. This is the one place where Congress, Alaskans, has an opportunity to say, no, this is a man-made impact. We have the ability to address this systemically. We can get our arms around this. Wanton waste is not good for anyone. Wanton waste catches up with us, and everyone who lives on the water knows that. We know how the balance of this ecosystem is very delicate, and if you're adding to it on top of acidification, on top of ocean temperature rise, when do we say uncle? I know it is a myriad of things. I know it is a challenge, but let's start where we can.
2: This is, again, a difference between my opponent and myself. This is a critical issue. It's probably the most important issue facing Alaska. And what I was able to do in 2022, working with all of you, every stakeholder in our state, we said, what are the causes of this great variability in salmon runs throughout the state? Why is it happening? Let's work together and get consensus. So I passed the bill. And Congressman Peltola, it's not easy to pass a bill on fisheries. Well, I passed one of my many bills on fisheries, the Alaska Salmon Task Force Act. I hope people can look at it. It brought everybody together, the best minds in the state, with a heavy focus on indigenous Alaskans, on the Yukon, on the Kuskokwim, to say what is causing this and what's the roadmap in which we Alaskans should come together to have a way forward for what we all want, which is strong, healthy salmon fisheries throughout our state. And of course, it was a myriad of many things from these experts, university, state, local, federal, indigenous. It was climate change and ocean acidification. It was competition with other fisheries out in the ocean. Russian hatcheries are producing billions of salmon. It was freshwater habitat. It was salmon predators. All of this is in this report. And of course, it was also bycatch. This is a roadmap on how we get back to strong, healthy salmon runs and bring Alaskans together. That's what my legislation is. It's not easy to do that. It's not easy to get consensus. But the next step from this report was research gaps. We have research gaps on salmon. I am addressing these with NOAA. I'm addressing much stronger, robust research as it relates to salmon in this. And, of course, this legislation produced the Bycatch Reduction Act that we're voting on next week in the Commerce Committee.
13: We'll now move on to the short answer or lightning round, where we ask candidates for brief responses. So please limit your answers to 30 seconds or less for these questions. First question, What have you accomplished related to fisheries in your time in Congress? Mr. Sullivan, please.
2: Well, I won't repeat my opening statement because it's over 30 seconds, but I've come in to this job every single day focused on fisheries, probably more than any other issue. I have the best team. We have created all kinds of opportunities.

0: Office of Budget and Management, and looking at longer-term solutions for making sure that fishermen and fishing families get those disaster funds in a more timely way. I am uniquely qualified to fight for fishermen in Washington, D.C. I've been fishing since I was six. I've worked in commercial fishing. I've worked with processors. I've worked as a tender boat person. I could go on and on with the fishing list that I have.
1: Thank you. Before supporting a specific law or policy proposal, how would you evaluate economic ripple effects in order to understand and balance the needs of all Alaskan communities? Ms. Peltola, please.
0: We know that Alaska has a very holistic economy, and I think in Alaska we know this better than in any other place because there are so few of us, and we're all related, we're all connected. When the price of fuel goes up for making more ice or fueling up your boat, it affects every single other thing. When it costs more for processors to process that fish, when it costs more to ship it out to consumers, that affects everything. We've got to lower our fuel prices.
1: Mr. Sullivan.
2: The key is engagement, an open door policy with all Alaskans, and then view what the challenges are and work relentlessly together to achieve breakthroughs. We did that during COVID, a lot of great ideas from the Kodiak Chamber of Commerce. I've done that in litigation when outside groups have come after our halibut fishermen, our southeast troll salmon fishermen. I got in the courtroom, fought for them, and of course, when our fishermen said, Senator, the Russians are at war with us, flooding markets, you got to ban the importation of Russian seafood, we did that as well.
3: Senator Dan Sullivan, Republican from Alaska, debating Democratic challenger Mary Peltola.
1: The U.S. Coast Guard provides vital search and rescue operations, but Alaska-based assets are increasingly diverted to other national security missions. How will you ensure adequate vessels, aircraft, and trained personnel remain available in Alaska for search and rescue and safety at sea for our fishermen? Mr. Sullivan.
2: Well, I'm very proud of this. I authored the largest recapitalization of the Coast Guard in U.S. history last year, $25 billion to recapitalize the entire U.S. Coast Guard. Alaska is going to benefit more than any other state by far. This community is going to benefit more than any other community. Two icebreakers in Kodiak, two fast response cutters, new C-130s, new H-60s. We are getting that throughout the state. And my opponent has been saying she was against that law, which I think is remarkable.
1: Mary?
0: How will I support the Coast Guard funding, or say again?
1: The end of the question, how will you ensure adequate vessels, aircraft, and trained personnel remain available in Alaska for search and rescue and safety at sea for our fishermen?
0: Okay. I'm proud of the work that I did on the House side with the Committee on Transportation and Infrastructure. Because of my subcommittee assignment on Coast Guard, I was an appropriator. I'm very proud of the fact that we got Alaska's first icebreaker in large part because of the work I did across to the Senate side, because on the Senate side, my party was in power. I'm very, very proud of the work that I did to support our station here. I have two sons who proudly served in the Coast Guard. I will always support our Coast Guard.
4: Well, thank you. Alaska leads the nation on sustainable management, data collection, and monitoring of our fisheries. How would you ensure adequate funding for federal agencies and the critical science they provide? Beginning with Mary.
0: Thank you, Senator Stevens. First of all, I never would have backed these draconian DOGE cuts that we have seen from Washington, D.C. since 2025. The Department of Governmental Efficiency by Elon Musk that Senator Sullivan wholly supported mowing down hundreds of federal employees that we no longer have manning these critical agencies. These agencies, again, the work they do is life and death for us in Alaska.

0: Dan Sullivan, if you could respond to that.
1: So surveys and NOAA are absolutely critical. I've been a strong supporter of our surveys. As a matter of fact, in this last budget, we got an increase in $10 million to NOAA surveys. I've supported over $100 million of ocean acidification work with regard to NOAA and pushed back on the Trump administration on surveys as it related to the Oscar Dyson, which is now home ported here, got almost a $100 million contract to make sure they could do the surveys for NOAA. And we got a new vessel, the Fairweather, home ported in Ketchikan for NOAA surveys as well.
0: Thank you. This is the last segment of the forum. Each candidate will have 1 minute to present their closing statements. Dan Sullivan, if you'd go first.
1: Well, thank you. Thank you, Chamber. Fishing is the heart and soul of Alaska. It is the cornerstone of our culture and has been the cornerstone of my work in the Senate. Getting things done, not just talking. Healthy fisheries and strong fishing communities are not just campaign talking points for me. I have a very strong record in this area. These are complicated issues. They take hard work and consensus, issues that have been at the heart of our state since statehood. Fisheries demand full focus from your senator, a workhorse who's going to give these issues their all, and seniority in the Senate, particularly on the Commerce Committee that oversees fisheries. I have that seniority and look forward to chairing that committee in the next 6 years. I want to thank all of you, particularly the Chamber. I've learned so much from so many here. Alaska's fishermen are quintessential small business men and women. You are a model for grit and determination. On November 3rd, Alaskans have a choice, someone who gets things done and someone who talks. I'd be honored by your vote.
0: Thank you. Mary Peltola, your closing statement, please.
2: Thank you so much for having me, and I look forward to partnering with all of you in the Senate. For us, fish is more than food. It's our way of life. It's who we are. I started commercial fishing in Alaska when I was 6 years old. I've spent my life fighting for Alaska fisheries, and it'd be a privilege for me to continue that lifelong fight as your senator. Alaskans need a senator who understands the ins and outs of commercial fishing and will work with anyone to deliver for our fishermen and our communities. This fight is bigger than any one person. We're part of a movement together. Look around. There's a tidal shift happening in Alaska right now. We need a senator who's going to respond to the sea change, not fight against Alaskans on these issues like we've had for the last 12 years. We don't need a senator fueled by corporate greed of lower 48 out-of-state factory trawlers and only offers half-hearted solutions when an election year rolls around. In the Senate, I'll always put Alaska fishermen first. I'll crack down on the lower 48 factory trawler interests that are bleeding our state dry, and I'll fight every day to support Alaska fishermen and secure the future of Alaska fisheries. Thank you.
3: A debate on September 12th at the Kodiak Chamber of Commerce in Alaska between two candidates running for U.S. Senator, the incumbent Republican Dan Sullivan, and one of the challengers, Democrat Mary Peltola. They are two of the four candidates who moved on from the all-party primary to the general election, although they got the vast majority of the votes, and in fact, Mary Peltola got the most votes in the primary. The Cook Political Report rates this race as a toss-up inside elections, calls it tilt Republican. Former Transportation Secretary Pete Buttigieg campaigned for New Mexico Democrat Deb Haaland, who's running for governor, and Congressman Gabe Vasquez, who is seeking re-election in the 2nd Congressional District. For the governor's race, inside elections rates it as likely Democrat. The Cook Political Report calls it solid Democrat. And for the House race with Congressman Vasquez, that is from inside elections, tilt Democrat, and Cook Political Report, lean Democrat. Deb Haaland begins.
4: Yeah, I'm so happy to see you all. Thank you so very much. Sorry, I got to rearrange here for a second. Thank you all so much. Thank you, Secretary Buttigieg, Pete, Mayor Pete, whatever you choose to call him. He answers to all of it. He's awesome. Thank you for coming to New Mexico, for supporting my campaign to be the next governor of New Mexico. You all look so amazing. I'm so happy to be here with all of you. And thank you for supporting us as we work to reelect Congressman Gabe Vasquez to continue serving New Mexico's 2nd District. Thank you so much. Isn't it a great day to be a New Mexican? There really is nowhere else quite like New Mexico, okay, no? Our state has such a rich history and culture, beautiful landscapes, the best food, and hard-working people who know what it means to stand up for our families. But New Mexico also has some of our toughest challenges ahead. Data centers? Right? Right? Private equity? Private equity is looking to buy up our state's housing and health clinics. What do y'all think about that? And every day, New Mexicans struggle to put food on the table for their families. I know because I've spoken to them. A single mom in Chaparral is doing whatever it takes to make ends meet and wondering why her dollar doesn't stretch as far as it used to. College students at New Mexico State University are wondering how they will cover the cost of rent without working two jobs. A small business owner in Belen is figuring out how they will make payroll and have enough money left over to provide for their own family. These are the challenges that everyday New Mexicans face. All while Donald Trump makes AI videos while saying he wants to change the name of our state. Crazy! That is crazy talk. But here in New Mexico, Democrats are focused on solving these challenges, making sure your children have a hot meal on their plate every single day and a roof over their heads. As I travel across the state, I become more and more confident that a better New Mexico is possible. The people of our state aren't afraid of hard work, and their industrious spirit, grit, and determination give me the confidence to say that we are going to build a New Mexico for all New Mexicans. A New Mexico where kids can read sooner, where you can access quality health care no matter where you live, no matter what zip code you're in, where people feel safe in their communities and where you can afford to buy groceries and fill up your gas tank without going into debt. That future also means protecting the things that make New Mexico, New Mexico. Our land is part of who we are, where our families hike, raise livestock, and spend time together. Our land supports communities and traditions that have existed for generations and generations. After all, we are the chili capital of the world. Right?
3: Deb Holland, candidate for governor, Democrat, former Interior Secretary, and former member of Congress.
4: Something to be proud of. While Donald Trump tries to sell off our public lands, Democrats like Gabe Vasquez and Stephanie Garcia Richard and I are working hard to protect them. Because these places, thank you, yes, thank you. These places belong to our future generations too. I'm ready to bring that vision and my record of delivering results to the governor's office. And I'm going to continue to stand up to Donald Trump and his reckless policies that are making us sicker, poorer, and hungrier. We need leaders who know the struggles of everyday New Mexicans and all the things that they face every single day. Leaders who know what it means to work across the aisle to deliver results. Leaders who have stood up to Donald Trump before and are ready to do it again. The stakes of this election are crucial, and if we want to keep universal child care, the Opportunity Scholarship, and the progress we've made in New Mexico, we need everyone's help. Take your friends, family, and neighbors to the polls. Yes? And I want y'all to vote early. Vote early. Vote early. Knock on doors. Make phone calls. Join our campaign. You can do that by going to debholland.com, by the way, and tell everyone that a better New Mexico is possible. Are you ready, Las Cruces? Are you ready to send Gabe Vasquez back to Congress? Are you ready to fight for a better New Mexico? Are you ready to show Donald Trump and his administration that here in New Mexico, we believe in dignity and respect? Yes? Thank you so much, Las Cruces. I love every single one of you. And now, your fighter in Congress, Gabe Vasquez!
3: Deb Holland, gubernatorial candidate, Democrat.

0: Buenas tardes, Las Cruces, ¿cómo estamos? Buenas tardes a toda mi gente bonita. Thank you so much, Secretary Holland, for the kind introduction and for your leadership and your commitment to a better New Mexico. Y buenas tardes a toda mi gente de aquí de Las Cruces y de Nuevo México. How are we all doing today? We're doing good? Man, I will tell you, I travel all across the district. I've traveled all across the country. But there's absolutely nothing better than being home in Aggie country. Yeah. Right, baby? For those of you that don't know me, my name is Gabe Vasquez. I am the proud son of a hardworking mom, a mom who worked tirelessly to give me this opportunity to be in front of you today. Where are you, Ama? My mom's in here somewhere. ¿Dónde estás, Ama? I asked them, there's my mom. There's my beautiful mom. And I am the first member of my family to be a United States citizen. I've had many jobs since I turned 16. My mom knows this. My first job as soon as I turned 16, because I wanted to buy a car, was at a grocery store. And I've had a job ever since and helped pay my way through New Mexico State University. In this community, I've been a dedicated volunteer, a community organizer, and your former city councilor. And I couldn't be more proud to stand here today as your U.S. representative. Just 4 years ago, you elected me to go to D.C. and to do two things, to end the status quo and to deliver for New Mexico. My predecessor, many of you will remember, was Yvette Harrell. Oh, Yvette was a far-right Republican, a member of the Freedom Caucus, and Donald Trump told her exactly what to do, and she followed his orders. She took votes the way that her party wanted her to. She only worked for the people of her party, and she kept federal funding out of our district and out of New Mexico because her party wanted her to. Now, that's one of the reasons that I decided to stand up and run against her. And after years of this district being looked over, stepped on by rubber stamp politicians, and disrespected in Washington, you and I agreed that we weren't going to let that happen in 2022. And so, with the support of my mom and my family and my community, we ran a campaign for Congress that national pundits thought that I only had a 2% chance to win. The day before Election Day, I think I was at a 13% chance to win. ¿Y aprendieron que no? What we're made of? We showed them. We showed them que chingona la gente de Nuevo México.
1: Congressman Gabe Vasquez, Democrat from New Mexico in Las Cruces on Sunday.
0: We ran a campaign based on unity, respect, and New Mexico ideals. We fought hard. We won by just 1,300 votes. It was the tightest race for Democrats in the country in 2020. And together we showed America that rural issues were mainstream issues, that Latino voters aren't just doors that you knock on once or every 2 years, and that working people in New Mexico wanted a fighter in D.C., not another paid-off Trump politician. So I've wasted no time. Since I've been in Congress, I've fought for our public lands, I've fought for our pueblos, I've fought for the working class, for civil rights, for our military families, our veterans, for women's health care rights, for social security, for lower prescription drugs, and for every single community that I represent in Congress. I brought home just over $4 million alone in public safety investments from Las Cruces to Deming to Carlsbad to Albuquerque. I brought home new fire trucks to Isleta Pueblo and a new fire station to Rayma Navajo. And I've worked across the aisle to stop coyotes and human traffickers and invest in our ports of entry. And I'm going to continue to support public safety investments all across this district to keep us safe. And in one of my proudest moments serving you in Congress, a very proud moment for me personally, just last year, I created the first ever and the only ever bipartisan public lands caucus. And I worked with a former Interior Secretary and now Representative of Montana, Ryan Zinke, to stop the largest sell-off of public lands in our nation's history. We did that from this district, folks. And today the battle continues as we seek to protect Chaco, as we seek to permanently protect the Gila River, our beautiful Oregon Mountain Desert Peaks National Monument, and more of the places that we love. When far-right extremists come for our health care, I stood up for our rural families and for our veterans who were left in the dust by Trump's one big ugly bill. The bill that my opponent thinks is the best thing since sliced bread is today taking away health care from over 80,000 New Mexicans and food access from thousands of families, including 10,000 of our kids. That's the bill that he is campaigning on. And I know this is on a lot of people's minds, and so I'm going to tell it to you straight. I proudly stand with many of our communities to keep data centers out because so far they have shown us no respect, zero transparency, and no accountability, hoping to reap the benefits of our water, our natural resources, hiring out-of-state workers, and trying to stack the deck in their favor with no public input before the ink is dry. And so until that changes, my job is to be the voice of you, the people, and not the corporations. And lastly, while both parties continue to politicize this beautiful place that I come from, where I grew up, the frontera, our border, and talk BS about our communities and these lands that you and I grew up on, I propose real reform instead. I have what I call the New American Immigration Plan, which both parties have failed to do for decades. Immigration reform. We have to get it done. And as Democrats, we should refuse to accept nothing less in a Democratic majority, but to bring solutions to the table. We can secure our border. We can invest in technology at our ports of entry and our rural communities. And we must provide a sensible, a fair, and a legal pathway for the hardworking immigrants in this community and across our country.
1: Congressman Gabe Vasquez, Democrat from New Mexico, campaigning for re-election in Las Cruces on Sunday.
0: And so I'm proud of what we've been able to accomplish together, but there's still so much more to be done. And it can only be done with a House majority. So we have to win again, don't we? We have to win. Today we're 51 days away from the midterm elections. That means that we have the opportunity. We have the power in our hands. We have the votes in our hands to tell the MAGA extremists in Washington, D.C. and the billionaires who control them, que ya basta, enough is enough. No a la corrupción, and we gotta end big money in politics, and it's gotta be now. The National Republicans, they know that in order to keep fueling Trump's extreme agenda, the one that robs from the poor to give to the rich, the one that unleashes brutal ICE raids across our community, the one that seeks to limit free speech and fundamental freedoms, that they need to flip this seat that you and I have worked so hard to keep. And that's what's at stake in New Mexico's 2nd District. For those of you who also had the privilege to be raised by a Latina mom or Latino family, or you have your vecino or your cousin or your friend or your neighbor, there's a saying in our community that I think you all will recognize. Dime con quién andas y te diré quién eres. Literally, tell me who you are and I will tell you, tell me who you're with and I will tell you who you are. So let's look at things. Let's review things. Greg Cunningham's endorsed by Yvette Harrell, who you all remember, openly talked about taking away the rights to women to have their own healthcare decisions. Greg's endorsed by Mike Johnson, who came here earlier this month and touted the MAGA extremist cuts to healthcare coverage as people today are receiving letters saying that they are at risk, weeks or months away from losing their healthcare coverage. And Greg Cunningham has also proudly, from the very beginning of his campaign, tied himself, hitched his wagon to President Trump, and says his top priority is not New Mexicans. His top priority is being an ally to the president and being an ally to the MAGA extremists. In fact, and this is shameful, he has stood by Trump, even as Trump has made a mockery of our state and tried to change our name, and hasn't said a single thing about it. Es Nuevo México, eh? We got to remind him. We got to remind him. It's New Mexico. And so even as the Iran war rages, has taken the lives of brave Americans, 18 servicemen and women, injured hundreds of others, and it's made it impossible for us to afford rent, groceries, and gas. And even as Trump continues to refuse to release the Epstein files because he knows his buddies are in them, Greg still stands by this guy. And no, seriously, if you're going to run for Congress in New Mexico and you can't even stand up for the name of our state, what will you stand up for? And so it's no secret why my opponent is going to such great lengths to please the president. Like so many other MAGA Republicans, just earlier this week, Greg got on a plane to Dallas. He spoke at Trumpapalooza, and he flew back to New Mexico with nearly $1 million in his pocket to spend against me on false attack ads that you're going to be bombarded with on TV. And so for me, personally, I think that's a bunch of BS, and it needs to stay out of New Mexico. Now, our district may be bigger than the state of Pennsylvania, which it is. But the choice for me has always been clear. No matter where I am or whether you voted for me or not, I stand with you. I stand with New Mexico first, and I always will. That means that I'm with our chili farmers, I'm with our field workers, I'm with our cattle growers who work hard every day to feed us. That's why serving on the Agriculture Committee, my first choice in the minority, my first job was to work with Republicans to pass agriculture policy that actually benefits specialty crop growers, our chili growers, our onion growers, our cattle growers, our pecan growers. And not only did we do that, but I was the Democrat on that committee that passed the most of bills and amendments in the Farm Bill, bringing more money for specialty crop colleges or specialty crop growers to tribal colleges to sustain conservation and to create a new program to help fund wildlife corridors right here in New Mexico. In the minority.
1: Congressman Gabe Vasquez, Democrat from New Mexico in Las Cruces on Sunday.
0: And I stand with the families that are struggling to make rent, that are struggling to buy that gallon of milk, which is why I introduced cracking down on out-of-state landlords, those private equity firms that are looking at our state as another page on their balance sheet. And I introduced legislation to stop private equity from buying our mobile home lots. New Mexico does not belong on the balance sheets of New York investors, and we got to keep it that way. That means I also stand with our tribes, respecting their sovereignty, protecting their right to vote, fighting the prediction market companies, and making sure that the federal government keeps its promises. I'm with the organizers and the young people across this district who are trying to stop the genocide in Gaza, which is why I am a sponsor of the Block the Bombs Act. And I'm with our tíos, our abuelos, our primos, who, because they have a little bit of paint on their old jeans, and maybe they look and sound like me, or maybe they have an accent, maybe they drive an old beat-up truck, are afraid to go to work today, and are afraid that they're never going to make it back home to see their families. And I'm so ashamed that we're in that place in our country today. And I stand with our veterans, who have been shorted by this administration, by deep cuts at the VA. And I want to take a moment right now to recognize the veterans that are in this room. Will you please stand up or raise your hand if you have served our nation? Thank you so much. Thank you. You deserve real leadership. You deserve your benefits. You deserve action, not just talk. And so I want everyone in this crowd and watching at home to know that I'm going to continue to work with anyone and stand up to anyone so that I can deliver for you. That's the job that you sent me to Washington to do. And I've done it, folks, for 4 years without owning or selling a single stock. Believe that. I am one of the few members of Congress that makes absolutely nothing outside of their congressional salary, and I plan to keep it that way because that is public service. And so it's very inspiring for me to look out into this crowd and see some joyful warriors, Nuevo Mexicanos, people who care and people who are ready to fight for our name, for our culture, for our future. And we're going to do it with ganas. We're going to do it with guts. And we're going to do it with an unshakable resolve. In this moment, we must stay true to ourselves and we must work towards a better future. It's easy to be bitter. It's easy to name call. It's easy to divide, to check out of the conversation that we are having as a country. The hard thing is to get involved, is to help us knock on doors, is to make a few phone calls, is to get your friends and family out to vote. And if we work together, if we lift each other up, and we demand more, not just in these elections, but after we're elected, we will make sure that our government works for the people and is a government by the people, and we can build a New Mexico that we all deserve, united and not divided. So are you all with me to keep MAGA extremism out of our district, out of Doña Ana County, and out of Las Cruces? Gracias a toda mi gente for taking the time to hear and to support me. And a special thank you again to my ama, to my family, for their strong support. The strong women in my life who raised me. The strong woman back home who puts up with me. And the opportunity to serve you today. I invite you to join me. I invite you to go to GabeForCongress.com and learn more about what I did for you over the last 4 years, my policy platform, and so much more. Before I introduce our next speaker, I just want you all to say it with me because we all need to believe. And we will believe and we will make it happen. So when I say si se, you say puede. Si se? Si se? Si se? All right. Well, I'm happy now to introduce our next speaker, someone that I personally call a friend, an incredible leader who knows what it's like to work with amazing folks in the administration, work on both sides of the aisle to deliver for people. Another dirt road Democrat, just like me, from Indiana, a man who needs no introduction. Please help me in welcoming Secretary Pete Buttigieg.
1: Congressman Gabe Vasquez, Democrat from New Mexico, candidate for re-election, introducing Pete Buttigieg, who was Transportation Secretary in the Biden administration, also ran for president as a Democrat. An event in Las Cruces, New Mexico.
2: Thank you. All right. Thank you so much.
3: Who's ready to elect Deb Haaland governor of New Mexico and send Gabe Vasquez back to the United States Congress? Me too. Thank you. I gotta come out here more often. It feels very, very good to be in Las Cruces today. It's already been a great southern New Mexico day. We started our day in Lordsburg. The folks at NBC tell me that it may be the first time anyone has ever gone on Meet the Press from Hidalgo County, New Mexico. So we had a record-breaking morning already. Then we went through Deming, where Gabe gathered community leaders and members to talk about the issues that were affecting them and reminded me why he's a great congressman, talking through all of the things, some of which don't get a lot of attention in Washington, but matter to the people of these communities. And then in classic New Mexico fashion, as we're coming down I-10, the sun was shining so bright, and the rain was splattering on the windshield at the same time. That doesn't happen where I live. And then as soon as I saw that telltale silhouette of the Oregon Mountains, that's when a big smile came on my face. Because this is a very, very special place to me. You see, I wouldn't be here if it wasn't for Las Cruces. I don't mean here in Las Cruces today. I mean I would not exist if it weren't for NMSU. It's one day in the 70s, a couple of young faculty members met each other there. One was the daughter of a retired military officer from Fort Bliss. And the other was an immigrant from a tiny Mediterranean nation who got his first permanent job on the faculty at New Mexico State. And the rest is family history in my family. The certificate that makes my father a U.S. citizen says Doña Ana County right there on that piece of paperwork. And when my grandmother was living, we'd arrive in El Paso and then we'd make our way up into some new adventure in New Mexico every chance we got. So Mesilla is where I learned the finer points of the differences between the flavor of red and green chili. The road up to TRC is where I first learned how to drive on a highway. And Silver City is where I had my first experience with altitude sickness. Also a very, very beautiful place, by the way. I love it here so much, and I love being with leaders like Deb Haaland and like Gabe Vasquez who are focused on just getting stuff done, on solving problems. Not about the BS, not about what's driving traffic on the internet, not about whatever's coming out of the White House today or this week, not about picking a fight with Canada or renaming bodies of water or trying to rename this state, apparently. None of that. They're just about getting stuff done. I'll have a bit more to say about that in a minute. I bring greetings from northern Michigan, where we make our home now. We moved there to be close to family. We got, Chas and I have two incredible children, our twins, Gus and Penelope, 5 years old. When I told them I was coming to the desert, they told me to take a photo of a jackrabbit for them. Still seeing if I'm going to get a chance to do that. Told me to watch out for rattlesnakes. They watch a lot of nature shows, I think. But if I can just make it back with a couple of those scorpion paperweights, I think I'll be dad of the year.
1: Pete Buttigieg, former transportation secretary in the Biden administration, former presidential candidate campaigning in Las Cruces, New Mexico, for Deb Haaland for governor and Congressman Gabe Vasquez for reelection.
3: But I got to tell you, there's a lot of things going on in our country that I'd rather not have to explain to a five-year-old child. And as they're asking more and more questions, I'm taking a deeper and deeper breath before I tell them what's going on in this country. And we see it and we feel it everywhere we go. Every day there is some new insult, some new absurdity coming out of Washington, affecting our living rooms, that it shouldn't be this way. You feel it just going shopping. You're going through the aisles at, is it Albertsons around here maybe? Or Walmart, wherever you're getting your groceries, you're going through the aisle and you're doing a mental checklist of whether this or that food is safe to eat right now. Because they keep telling us something isn't safe, which might have a little something to do with how they cut all the food inspectors the moment that they took office. And then when your shopping cart's just about full, instead of thinking about maybe one or two extra treats that you could bring home to someone you care about or give yourself a little treat, you're thinking a little bit of dread about that little number that's going to show up when you go to check out, which is a direct consequence of the tariffs and the other economic policies of this administration. And then on your way home, you're going to fill up. And you have gas going through the roof and diesel at the highest cost ever recorded in American history as a direct consequence of a war on Iran that we shouldn't be in the first place.

0: And then you get home, but if you're renting, and you've been thinking about when you're going to be able to buy that first home, it is further and further out of reach because both housing prices and mortgage rates are through the roof in the Trump economy. It shouldn't be this way, and it doesn't have to be this way. But here's the thing. The people in charge right now, the White House, the congressional GOP, they're perfectly fine with this. They would be happy for things to keep going the way they're going. Because none of this actually affects them. And because they're doing pretty well right now. Members of Congress trading stocks while their votes move markets and laughing all the way to the bank. A first family and a president making $2 billion in 1 year while in office. So you see, as far as they're concerned, things are going along just fine. They would be content for things to keep going the way they're going as long as they could keep it up. There's just one small problem. There's an election coming up. And the thing about an election is we get to decide what happens next. And I know that's why you're here. Now, they are aware that there's an election coming up, so they're trying all kinds of strategies to try to get an edge. One of them across the country is this gerrymandering where they're trying to rearrange the voters so that the congressmen can pick their voters instead of the other way around. Another one is to open the floodgates to untold sums of corporate dark money flooding the airwaves and drowning out the message of our candidates. Another is to just make it harder to vote in the first place. Something that they are doing in a way that targets New Mexico in particular. And a lot of places where you have people who would be forced to drive hours just to prove that they are who they say they are. And people, including service members voting overseas, who deserve the ability to have a secure vote by mail.
1: Former Transportation Secretary Pete Buttigieg in Las Cruces, New Mexico.
0: But you see what they're doing here, and it kind of gives away the game, right? They're not trying to make it sound like the results are any better than they are, because they know we're not going to believe that. They're not trying to convince us that their policies are working, because we know better. They're not even trying to persuade the voters. They're just trying to rearrange the voters with gerrymandering, overwhelm the voters with money, and stop the voters with these voter suppression tactics. And even then, it is very clear that we are going to win this election, if we do the work. And let me tell you why. One reason is, and it's easy to forget this when you live in a more conservative area or a 50-50 community or when you're watching TV, most Americans, even in conservative areas, already agree on the big issues and they disagree with Washington Republicans on what needs to happen next. Don't let anybody fool you about that. Most of us already agree that one job ought to be enough in this economy and you ought to have the pay and benefits from that one job to live well. Most Americans already agree that the government needs to negotiate drug prices and do other things to make health care cost less so that you never have to choose between a prescription and paying your utility bill. People already agree with us on that. Most people already agree that the wealthiest economy in the world ought to have the best public schools in the world. And that whether you are talking about the forests of northern Michigan, where I live now, or the extraordinary lands of New Mexico, that we need to protect our public lands because they are a public trust. Most Americans already agree that a woman ought to make her own health care decisions and nobody ought to tell her what to do. And that in a free country you get to love who you love and be who you are and nobody gets to tell you any different. See, people agree on that. You don't have to be a card-carrying Democrat to recognize that wages are too low, costs are too high, and that if this economy is going to produce a trillionaire, the trillionaire ought to be paying at least a higher tax rate as a nurse or a school teacher or a firefighter. That's common sense. So you see, our problem isn't to convince most people about those issues. We already agree on those issues. The challenge is, we got a system that stops an American majority from having its way. And so it is time to turn our attention to that system too. If I said we have a broken political system, it'd be the least memorable thing I said all day. We all know it. We all say it. The question is, why do we act like it isn't? It can't go on like this. The corruption's off the charts. The whole campaign process, the dark money flooding our political system. Just look at how they're paying for the campaign to try to elect Greg Cunningham against Gabe Vasquez. The same donors who are backing Donald Trump, bankrolling enormous sums of money to try to overwhelm Gabe's voice. You got the voter suppression. You've got Supreme Court justices turning the highest court in the land into a nakedly partisan institution. Telling the president, even if he gets caught committing a crime in office, there's nothing anybody can do about it. Friends, it is not too much to ask that the Supreme Court have integrity beyond question and have nothing to do with partisan politics. See, to me, these are kitchen table issues. Because if we want a better kitchen table, we got to do something about a political system kicking the legs out from under the kitchen table. And we need leaders who can see that. And that is part of why I'm so excited to be backing friends like Deb Haaland and Gabe Vasquez for office. Because they understand this.
1: Former Transportation Secretary Pete Buttigieg in Las Cruces, New Mexico. Deb Haaland running for governor. Congressman Vasquez running for re-election.
0: You know, I had the great honor of serving with Deb Haaland in the cabinet. I saw up close what a great leader she is. The first Native American in the presidential cabinet. Someone who understood how to invest in communities that have been overlooked for too long. Understood exactly what it means to put your money where your mouth is on protecting public lands. Somebody who teamed up with us to make sure the tribal governments had a better shot at getting transportation funding. And who, even though she served the entire country in the cabinet, I'll tell you, always lived and breathed New Mexico. You could feel you were close to New Mexico when you were with Deb Haaland. She is going to be a great governor for this state. And Gabe Vasquez is a great member of Congress for this district and for this community and this region. I gotta tell you, I don't remember who exactly exchanged contact information first, but when I was Secretary of Transportation, he got to be in Congress, he had me on speed dial looking for funding for the roads and infrastructure needs of this community. The phone started ringing and it said, Gabe Vasquez, I knew I was going to hear about some more opportunities to invest in this state and in this district. And we took those opportunities. More than $10 million to replace dangerous leaking natural gas pipes in Las Cruces. More than $60 million to get Route 70 connected to I-25 and I-10 and support the economy of this region. and a whole other set of steps that I didn't get to be as directly involved with, like making sure that the Oregon Mountain designation came in to make sure that that was protected for the future as well. You know, he's somebody who earned a reputation as one of the most bipartisan members of Congress. Not by downplaying his values and the reason he's a Democrat, but by working with anybody who would work with him in order to get things done for this district. We need more of that in Washington, D.C. right now. He's not out there to notch up ideological victories for one team or another. He's just there to get stuff done. And I wish I could say the same about the people who are running against Deb Haaland and Gabe Cunningham and Gabe Vasquez. You know, I saw that Greg Cunningham had Speaker Johnson out in Albuquerque a few weeks ago. They spent a lot of time behind closed doors with donors. Less than 15 minutes in front of the public. And in that whole time, Mr. Cunningham didn't take a single question. Kind of odd behavior for somebody who wants to get elected to Congress. Or maybe it's not so odd when you think about what would happen if they actually had to have a dialogue with the people that they're hoping to represent. Like, maybe Mike Johnson ought to come back here and explain why it's okay that 10,000 children in New Mexico are going hungry after they cut food aid to this state and around the country. He ought to come here and explain that. Maybe he can come back here and explain why 87,000 of your neighbors across New Mexico stand to get kicked off of their health insurance. Why 8 hospitals that serve this region are at risk of closing down because after promising not to cut Medicaid, they cut Medicaid. And maybe while they're at it, they can explain why they think New Mexico taxpayers ought to be financing a new gilded ballroom at the White House and a retrofit of a secondhand jumbo jet from a foreign prince. And let them explain why Republicans will not listen to Gabe Vasquez and sign on to the bill that he is championing to ban members of Congress from trading stocks. Come to think of it, maybe he shouldn't come back here after all. Because I don't think they can explain or defend any of that. Unwilling to put one sliver of distance between them and this president. Even when it means that the person who wants to be a congressman from New Mexico puts himself in the preposterous position of being unable to defend continuing to call it New Mexico. That one ought to be a layup. We deserve better than that. And we're going to get better than that in just a few weeks. And part of what excites me about reelecting Gabe Vasquez and electing Deb Haaland, getting great leaders elected up and down the ticket and around the country, is that it's not just about what we're against. This is about what we're for. It isn't just what we're trying to block, it's what we're trying to build. Because things could be so much better in this country, but it requires making the right choices. Technology can do a lot of good, but only if we have leaders ready to make sure that it does not lead to more concentration of wealth and power in fewer and fewer hands, and hold people accountable if they want to build data centers to make sure that they're not harming a community. This could be a country where the idea of medical bankruptcy is a thing from a barbaric past that we've done away with, and everybody knows that they enjoy health care as a right and not a privilege, no matter what they do and no matter who they are. This could be a country where people know that the next generation will have more economic opportunity and more personal freedom than the generation that came before. I believe in that, and we can have those nice things. And alongside that, we can have a better kind of politics. led by people who understand that the flag does not belong to one side or the other side of the aisle in this country. Led by people who understand that God does not belong to a political party in the United States of America. I even think it's not too much to ask that one day we'll look at the leaders of this country and the state and our communities, we'll look at political leaders on the news or in our feeds, and when we see what they're doing and how they're talking, actually feel our blood pressure maybe come down a little bit instead of going up through the roof. I think that's not too much to ask. I want to end by invoking a word that has become less fashionable in American politics for understanding.

0: 300th anniversary of this country. If I change my habits a little bit and don't enjoy the birria and pastor quite as much as I do on these visits, maybe I even have a fighting chance of making it. But they're definitely going to be there. And when they're grilling out for the 300th in 2076, looking back, they're going to have some thoughts about what was going on back in the 2020s. And maybe way before 2076. In fact, since they are 5 going on 15 or 20 and turning into little lawyers, I'm going to get interrogated sooner rather than later, I think, about, Papa, what were you doing back in the 2020s when it seemed like the American dream was slipping away, when it seemed like our democracy was getting away from us, when you had some of the wealthiest people in the country helping themselves to more and more power, and you had the powerful people in this country helping themselves to more and more wealth. And people were going bankrupt because they couldn't afford health care, and the debt was off the charts. What were you doing? And I want to be able to say, I was there when all that happened, and I was there when we turned it around so that you enjoy that much better life that you have. That's my source of hope. We can make that happen. I believe that hope is the consequence of action, not only its cause. And we will take the action that will generate the hope to propel us to do even more. So look around this room. Look at everybody who's here in this same spirit. Are you ready to do what it takes to deliver that better day for our future? Are you ready to work every day between now and Election Day to make that happen? Are you ready to talk to everybody who will listen and try to get through to anybody who won't? You do that, my friends, and I will be making some very happy congratulations calls into New Mexico on election night. Thank you for being here. Thank you for supporting our great leaders. Thank you for coming out. Thank you for caring. And I can't wait until I see you again. Thank you so much.
1: Pete Buttigieg, former Transportation Secretary in the Biden administration, former Democratic presidential candidate in Las Cruces, New Mexico on Sunday, September 13th, campaigning on behalf of Deb Haaland, who is a former Interior Secretary in the Biden administration and former Democratic member of Congress, now running for governor, and Congressman Gabe Vasquez, a Democrat in the 2nd Congressional District, running for re-election. U.S. Chamber of Commerce held its second annual housing summit in Washington, D.C. Two members of Congress joining a discussion, Mike Flood, Republican from Nebraska, and Emanuel Cleaver, Democrat from Missouri, who are leaders of a subcommittee on housing.
2: It's my pleasure to be here with two leaders who really were at the forefront and the epicenter of a lot of the momentum and opportunity we were talking about earlier today. And it's important to learn from their lessons and also think about what's going ahead from here. So as you all probably know, it is Chairman Flood and Ranking Member Cleaver, the two who really were the leads in generating the bill through the congressional process and getting it signed into law. And so we want to cover a lot of the issues there, a lot of what they're seeing as the opportunity, and a lot of maybe what's next coming in the congressional evaluation. But before we get to all that, I think it's important to talk about how we got to this day. I'm sure they've been asked this question a number of times, but it's no secret to anyone here that bipartisan votes don't come very often these days. And so what is the secret sauce to get something like this done? I'm sure part of it is personality, and part of it is having an issue that is relevant. I know part of it is probably they have a strong local lineage. Obviously, Ranking Member Cleaver grew up in local government, understands how needs need to be met at a local level. The youngest speaker in Nebraska history obviously knows how to kind of stay in tune to local needs, and so maybe that was some of it. But let's turn the question over to you all. You generated something that kind of is impossible to do, bipartisan legislation that became law in an era when that doesn't happen. So maybe give us your flavor on what's your secret sauce for getting it done.
3: Well, I tell people, be nice. It's a nice way to start. So I came from the Nebraska legislature, which is the nation's only unicameral. We don't have a House and a Senate. We just have one legislative body, and it's officially nonpartisan. So when I was presiding over that, you had Democrat committee chairs, you had Republican committee chairs. They're all elected on a secret ballot. And so I understand how to work across different party lines and be successful. But ultimately, Mr. Cleaver, Emmanuel came over to my office with Alex from his office, and we sat down, and I said, why don't we go out to eat? So we went out to the Prime Rib, which is now closed, sadly, and we just committed to each other, like, let's

0: do this for all the right reasons. I won't get everything I want. You won't get everything you want. But let's get something done and see if we can't sell it in Congress. And that partnership resulted in the best outcome you could have. So I'm very pleased. And it helps when, you know, there's mutual respect between both sides to be able to get something done.
1: I was mayor of Kansas City for 8 years. And our charter is a charter designed for nonpartisan participation in the political life of the city. The city council and the mayor are run for office without a label. We just run, and whoever the people pick, that's who comes in as the mayor of Kansas City. I think it's become a little bit more non-verbally partisan in the last few years, but it's still partisan. And the only way you get things done, I think, whether it's in a partisan or nonpartisan environment, is to undress, take all the partisanship out of the way, and put whatever the needs are in front of you. And I think that's what happens. If you want something to be productive, if you want good things to happen, you can't do it on the basis of partisanship. It just won't work.
2: The issue itself, bipartisan bills come out through obviously strong leadership, good relationships, listening, a dinner at the prime rib, all those things. But did the issue of housing itself help some? Because it feels like an issue that every single community is facing to some fashion or another. Did you ever have a conversation with one of your fellow colleagues and they were like, I'm not hearing this, it's not an issue back home? Or was it universal, everyone recognized it was a need that was out there?
0: Well, I would say I lucked out by getting this chairmanship. Affordable housing is the number one issue in my district because we have communities with 800 open jobs, and the only barrier to filling those jobs is a lack of housing that people can afford. And, you know, right now, what used to cost you $275,000 in Columbus, Nebraska, a three-bedroom home, stick-built on-site is $415,000. And the average mortgage loan application in a county like that is $210,000. So you've got this price disparity where people aren't able to afford the house they want to get into. And I think what we found is him and I put out a video and we said, give us your ideas about what needs to be fixed. One thing that I think's broken in Congress is the hearings are so narrow in their focus. You get four people that are picked by the leadership and you don't get to listen to everybody. And we had 144 people send us a letter. We each picked 12. We sat down together with 12 of them and we gave them each 15 minutes. It didn't matter if it was the Democrat mayor of San Diego or the Republican mayor of Oklahoma City. They were sick and tired of the environmental reviews, the Section 3 requirements. They thought the AMI should go from 80 to 100%. They wanted to see more flexibility with cities being able to use these funds. And we were able to, that process wrote the bill for us. And I guess as it relates to housing, I knew we were onto something when, like, Zach Nunn from Iowa comes up. He's like, hey, I want to remodel the USDA housing program, and I understand you're doing housing. Mike Lawler from New York, you know, he's got 15 ideas in a 25-page bill. And then the president came out in September of 25, and he said, we need to bring down the cost of housing. And that really jump-started everything in such a meaningful way that members were asking us, are we going to get this done? And ultimately we did, and that was very satisfying. But I think all the stars had to come together. I don't know if you see it the same way.
3: Congressman Mike Flood, Republican of Nebraska, chair of the Subcommittee on Housing and Insurance, sitting beside his ranking Democrat, Emanuel Cleaver of Missouri, at a U.S. Chamber of Commerce summit on housing.
1: Yeah, I mean, the two of us were able to work together. But then we had to, for this thing to really function, we had to have the chair of the Financial Services Committee and the ranking member working together. And so we Maxine Waters, French Hill. And so we were able to come together, Mike and I, and then to be 100% honest, I thought, well, we got a really big challenge to get the two the chair and the ranking member together, and I thought that I was drunk or using drugs because I thought if we can get over on the the House of Lords, I'm sorry, the Senate, if we can get them involved and supportive, just think Tim Scott and Elizabeth Warren. Mm-hmm. I mean, my arms are not long enough, but if you just think about it. So the number one, it had to have been an issue that everybody is concerned about. It is the number one domestic issue for me, and probably for most Americans. Housing, the cost of housing, the price continues to rise, and as interest rates rise, we're going to find a retreat from home buying until we can bring the interest rates back down. So it was an easy deal. I came to Congress, and I asked Pelosi when I first got here. I said I want to serve on the housing committee. I didn't realize there was a subcommittee. I thought I was, going to be on the housing committee. she understood and said yes, that we'll put you on the housing and insurance subcommittee. And that's all I wanted. I didn't want to be the speaker. I didn't want to be the anything. I wanted to be on the housing committee. And I'm fortunate and blessed that I was able to do that and do so with my chair.
2: Well, I think a lot of people in this room and future first-time homebuyers were blessed also you're on that committee, so I'm glad that the way it worked out. In a piece of legislation where you mentioned earlier you would talk to other people and they would bring up other ideas, a bill becomes a Christmas tree at some point. Sometimes that can be helpful for votes, sometimes that can be complicating. But the final product had a lot of different layers to it. So if you look back at the legislation, is there a piece of two in it that really stands out the most to you, that was most critical in your mind? I know some of the permitting and environmental review streamlining was important to you. I know we had a manufactured housing panel earlier, which is very critical. What are some of the ones that you think stand out over time that's going to be looked at as the biggest key drivers of the bill?
3: Moderator Stephen Wagaspak from the U.S. Chamber of Commerce.
0: Well, I think certainly the no chassis requirement for the manufactured home is a passion for both of us here. You know, in 1905, you could order a two-story house from the Sears Roebuck catalog. And a lot of those homes are still standing today in communities across America and in my hometown. But the piece that I think has been overlooked, because a lot of what we worked on was the home partnership program, which is very important for affordable workforce housing. But it pales in comparison to the resources that the community development block grant program gets. Cities like San Diego, millions of dollars, entitlement cities like that. Now, for the first time in the CDBG program history, you can use those funds to build homes. And a lot of times it's the city council that's reacting to a citizen saying, I can't buy a home. I can't find anything that's affordable. And now they're going to be able to use that money for home building, which will, with the reduced restrictions and regulations, should spur growth and supply.
1: And with that, we're doing something that I think is as American as apple pie, and that is asking people to put on their hats of creativity and figure out ways in which they can do housing, in an innovative kind of way, things that nobody's ever thought about before. And if you do that, we have a $200 million pot, from which dollars can be used, for these new ideas. I mean, I think we are trying to get people to just look beyond the present and dream about what we can do. And here's the incentive. We did not put additional dollars in this legislation, but there is money in here that local communities can get based on their creativity. And I think that mayors are going to, I already know because I'm dealing with them now. They're going to look at all kinds of ideas, and we'll in a few years we're going to see new things coming up as it relates to housing, and hopefully one day we may be able to get additional dollars to deal with the mammoth problems that we're having, particularly in public housing. But for right now, I think this is a good start in getting people to use their imagination.
2: It'll be exciting to see where that innovation fund, what it drives going forward and the ideas it creates. And that's free enterprise at its best, to kind of see the best ideas come in and win. So we've talked a lot about what you passed here in Congress, what the vision is here at the federal legislation. But at the end of the day, for this to work, you basically hand over to local communities and say, make the most of this opportunity and these resources, right? As you've gone around the state, as you heard from some of your colleagues in Congress, what are you hearing back? What are you seeing firsthand? How are communities taking this and running with it? Are you happy with some of the movement going down the field? Would you like to see something different or change? Do you think there's need to be more education there? What's your assessment on how the communities are taking this opportunity and running with it?
0: Well, I think a lot of the communities are excited about it, but now we're in that stage where we need to write the regulations. And so it's really important that everybody engage with the Department of Housing and Urban Development. That's the stage we're in right now. Obviously, some of the things in the law change immediately. The AMI, average median income requirement, going from 80% to 100%, that's immediate. The chassis requirement is going to take some effort with state legislatures to harmonize chassis language with the federal law, which is going to take work on behalf of the Manufactured Housing Association. And the one thing that I think we didn't get that we needed here was the outright elimination of applying Build America, Buy America to housing. It was put in there administratively by the Biden administration. It has added costs on a level that would shock you. I'm all for Build America, Buy America, but when you have to go hire a compliance officer to make sure there's not a little teeny bitty Chinese component in the front door lock, that is frustrating progress on the highest level. The goal is to build affordable homes. Let's not tie our hands. And ironically, it was the Steelworkers Union that objected to the elimination of BABA in housing. When was the last time a steel beam went into a single-family house outside of the White House? You know, I can see it in multifamily, but we need some room to work here. And I hope that the minute this thing passed, I put in that bill with another Democrat to make sure we could address BABA. But I think that needs to be the next step.
1: And the labor unions were not fighting us. I mean, we had at least one tense meeting, I think, but for the most part.
0: They were fighting me, Emmanuel. They were fighting me.
3: Congressman Mike Flood, Republican from Nebraska, chair of the Financial Services Subcommittee on Housing and Insurance. Emmanuel Cleaver is a ranking Democrat. He's from Missouri.
1: But we were able to deal with BABA get the bill through without, you know, any one group organizing to try to push the bill into fantasy land.
0: So right now with BABA, the HUD has to do a study, cost-benefit analysis, and we're asking them, if you insist on having this in there administratively, then you have to be more generous with the waivers, and there has to be a shot clock to get the waivers. And I don't think that's too much to ask.
2: So we talked a little bit about in the congressional side, kind of local community side. You know, this room is a good microcosm of the eclectic mix of people from the business community, the private sector, who are all part of this solution as well. You've got builders, developers, financiers, a host of other areas here. Talk to me a little bit about, like, what that voice was like during the process. But more importantly, what is your expectation now? What would you like to see the private sector do now to really run with the opportunity of this legislation? I know we're still in a rulemaking drafting phase, but at the same time, I would imagine you want the private sector to be leaning forward and pushing hard as fast as possible to make sure that the fruits of this labor get maximized. What's your expectation of the private sector right now?
0: Well, let's talk about what the private sector has already done. So there was a point in this process where we passed our bill and the Senate took it and put it in a blender and poured it out and poured in their stuff and sent it back to us and said, this is exactly what you sent us with a few changes. And it was exactly the opposite. And
2: that's that House of Lords thing.
0: Yeah. And in there was a prohibition on build to rent. There was a 7-year mandatory divestiture, which I think violates the Fifth Amendment, the Constitution. There were just a number of things in there that were non-starters. And they sent it over right when the Iran conflict started. The president was over in China. And we had, I like to say, 60 days to shelter in place. Because had that all not occurred, we would have been under major pressure to adopt what the Senate sent us and sent it back. And I get this was all aimed at banning institutional investment at 350. But the build to rent prohibition had already stopped the market. And would have, even if we didn't pass anything, it still would have been stalled because of the threat of this build-to-rent prohibition. And but for the private sector, but for the housing agencies and the mortgage bankers and the home builders and the realtors coming in, educating senators, educating House members, that's the only way, I think, plus We had French Hill Maxine Waters, and we had Speaker Johnson, who put his spine into this and said, we're not going to just swallow what the Senate sent us, that we got to this place. So big, big, big appreciation for everybody that educated senators and representatives on that front. Going forward, you know, the one thing I just want to put on your radar, we have addressed the supply issue between the bill we just passed and the increase in low-income housing tax credits. We juiced those in the big, beautiful bill. The one thing that is really bothering me right now is our home insurance premiums have skyrocketed across the United States. There's a lot of homeowners that are now paying more in their principal and interest, or paying more in their property tax plus their home insurance premium than they are in their principal and interest payment. And this is a very complex issue. It's rooted in weather peril. It's rooted in third-party litigation and tort reform. But I've been putting my mind really heavily on that. And there are things we can do, but complex problems have very complex solutions. And with the time we have today, I don't want to bore you with it. But I do think that we have to turn our attention into the property casualty side of things, especially with reinsurance upping premiums the way they have, probably because they're pricing the risk accordingly, or are they? We'll have to talk about that.
2: Well, I would just say, as the president of the Institute for Legal Reform here, I'm really glad to hear you say reform is a big piece. I think you're spot on.
0: But we have these outside sovereign growth funds that are like gaming our justice system.
2: Oh. Give this man another microphone.
0: Yeah.
2: I mean, he's on fire. No wonder he got this bill.
3: Yes. U.S. Chamber of Commerce Institute for Legal Reform President Stephen Wagaspak moderating the discussion between Republican Congressman Mike Flood and Democratic Congressman Emanuel Cleaver.
2: Love this. Okay, so let's daydream for a second. Let's say the regs come out and they're pretty much in line with what you're hoping for. The market responds pretty well. Things seem to be going okay. When you daydream about what the next couple of years look like, do you envision there may be a need for additional legislation? Do you have plans or goals for anything else? Is there some other piece that was not addressed in this bill that one day you would like to go and try to address? I mean, you've put together this kind of bipartisan respect as a dynamic duo on this issue. Are you a one and done, or is there more on your game plan to do from here?
1: Well, obviously there's a lot to be done in housing, and as well as other arenas. I mean, we're woefully lacking in creating legislation that can move through both the House and the Senate and to the President's desk. And I think one of the things that that happened here that I think is important for the nation and our colleagues, and that is, I think the people of the United States wanted to see something like this. I think the overwhelming majority of the people, no matter what I hear, you know, and see on TV, you know, want the government to work. They want people that they elect to come to Washington and not specialize in fist fighting. They want people to come and get something done. So when we talk about getting something next, I think one of the things that's happened, because we get requests to do a lot of these, that, and so it shows how interested people are. And we need to make sure people understand that we can get a lot done if we turn down the volume, turn down the temperature. My little granddaughter considers herself to be a beekeeper. She's trying to get me to go and lose my life with bee stings. But I did learn something, and that is you can't sting and make honey at the same time. You got to make a choice. Are you going to be a stinger, or are you going to make honey? And that honey is legislation. And the stinger is all of the bickering and fighting that we have too much of right now in the United States.
0: Well, as I dream forward on housing, you know, right now the average age nationally is 40 for new homeowners, and that's way too old. I mean, I got into a house when I was 24 and took it for granted, honestly. You know, I think most of us did. I think what I want to see is I want to see the leadership of communities. I'm talking to the mayors and the city councils. Take the bull by the horns and look at housing zoning regulations that promote density, that recognize that you don't put the low-income folks on the very edge of town where they're not by all the other amenities, that they use this money for infill and that they double down on Habitat for Humanity so that we can get people excited about buying homes again that are affordable and remember to build affordable homes. That's what we need. We need homes that cost like $275,000. And you can get a $275,000 house without a garage using a mobile home without a chassis. And I went to Hagerstown, Maryland with a bunch of folks, and they have an entire manufactured housing neighborhood. And guess what? It has sidewalks, curbs, stormwater sewers, everything, and they're manufactured homes. And you wouldn't know it unless you were told. And I went in, and let's remember that regardless of your income level, you still want an island in the kitchen. You still want a bigger bathtub in the master bathroom, and you still want a mudroom coming in off of the garage or the outside. These are things that people that when they get them and they don't think they deserve them, it makes them buy into their community. And so we need the private sector to get in there. We need to the cities to partner with them. If I were a city and if I were a mayor, I would go out, I would use my CDBG money and my home partnership money, which you can do in a city that I live in of that size. I would buy 40 acres. I would install the streets and the sewers and the fire hydrants, and I would say to developers, one at a time, come in. Here's the caveat. You have to sell this house at this price point. And so that the developer doesn't take all of the risk up front. Those are government assets anyway. At the end of the day, that street belongs to the city of whatever, city of Houston. So let's set the table, let the developers come in and do what they do best. Build, build, build, build, build. But make sure we're not building $500,000 homes. Let's make sure we're building starter homes for new families and young families. They can always move up.
2: You know, it's amazing you mentioned that age of 24 when you had your first home. I think that's another reason why there's such a ripple effect of impact of what you all passed, is that there's a dignity of home ownership.
0: Yeah.
2: And if you look at some of the polling of people under 30 who don't know if they believe in free enterprise, don't know if they believe in the American economic system, et cetera, part of that reason is because it's hard for them to have that home, to kind of have that dignity, that base of support that comes there. And you all are giving a lifeline and a lifeboat to kind of reinstilling some of that trust in the broader system. So I appreciate very much on behalf of this whole room what you've all done on that. In the closing moments we had, when you look at your own communities, you know, in Nebraska, in Kansas City, what are you hoping your community takes from here 5-10 years ago? What are you hoping you're going to be driving your car and seeing? What's the biggest impact you hope to make locally in your own zip code?
1: We've actually started already with a community we're trying to build of an entire little community with all of the things that people want when they buy a home, and we're doing it with manufactured housing. The city council has already bought into it. We've had city council meetings, and I'm very and Ms. Gooch has been very helpful. I think she's here someplace in terms of doing these manufactured housing neighborhoods. We have one in Kansas City, actually it's over in Overland Park, Kansas, where that you would never ever believe to be a manufactured housing community, and we're gonna build it, and we'll serve as the example for the nation if anybody is interested.
2: That's true impact. What about yourself?
0: I would say I want to see more density. I want to see infill. I want to see multifamily near downtowns and improve the look of our existing neighborhoods. We've got to have those big new developments that have 500 homes, but let's focus on the core of a lot of our communities, and younger people want to walk places. They're not so car centric as older people are. Let's get them their dream and get them their house closer to the downtown and do the infill and do the rehab restoration and take care of people and, you know, get the private sector to engage and get them excited about being in the middle of the town.
2: Well, I know this room is a big chunk of that that's ready to do just that. So please join me in thanking our panel today.
0: Thank you.
3: A conversation at the U.S. Chamber of Commerce Housing Summit in Washington, D.C. with two members of Congress, Republican Mike Flood of Nebraska, who chairs the Financial Services Subcommittee on Housing and Insurance, and Democrat Emanuel Cleaver of Missouri, who is the subcommittee's ranking member. Moderator Stephen Wagespach, Chamber of Commerce Institute for Legal Reform President. Homeland Security Secretary Mark Wayne Mullen held a roundtable discussion with Senator Pete Ricketts, Republican of Nebraska, and FEMA officials in Omaha, Nebraska, talking about recent disaster relief efforts there. He also took questions from reporters. Here is that portion. It runs 15 minutes.
4: Can you introduce yourself so I know who I'm talking to? Okay.
5: I've heard about cybersecurity and the ongoing world of alarm. We saw possible attacks, suspected attacks against water infrastructure in Minnesota this summer. What is Homeland Security doing to prevent those kinds of
4: Well, we're always, our cyber infrastructure is always at attack, and because of CISA, it falls within Department of Homeland Security. We take care of everything from the sea to the fiber to cyber to air and to land, and so we're constantly dealing with all these threats. I think Iran specifically speaks a really big, ambitious game and follows through with very little. They seem to take a lot of credit for a lot of things they didn't do. Now, that doesn't mean that they don't have bad actors that are always out there, but you have China is probably the worst when it comes to cyber. North Korea is probably the second worst. Russia doesn't do it directly, but they have a tremendous amount of proxies that they allow to have safe haven in their banking systems and inside their country. And Iran is greatly weakened. They don't have near the ability that they claim to have or used to have because of President Trump trying to eliminate that threat. And they've been threatening the United States for 49 years, but we prevent thousands of attacks daily. But every time we prevent an attack, that just means that they decided that way doesn't work and they're looking for a different way. Underneath President Trump's leadership, we have decided that we're not going to just sit back and be defensive only. We've got to be offensive. We've got to move. We've got to go after the bad actors by swimming upstream the same channel they're coming to us. For years, cyber has been one country or one company or one municipality or one state, one hospital, one tech company fighting an army from another country. We have to do better. We have to collaborate between each other and be able to go after the threat that's not going away. It's only going to get worse, especially with the new AI technology, why it can be used for very positive things. It can also be used for very negative things, too. And that's going to be a fight that's not going to end. We're recruiting inside CISA, by the way, for any of your universities around here. We're needing the best. We're going to get very, very aggressive at this. And it takes people that are from a younger generation than myself to be able to know where the threats are coming from, and we need your help. The country needs your help. It's a national security risk that we're constantly fighting. Yes, ma'am.
5: To be back with the OPT
4: and
5: our embassy affiliate here, with FEMA kind of taking on more of a security capacity and needs to kind of take on a little bit more of that responsibility, is there any concern that shifts like the CSM should cause funding delays or the challenges that people are doing that?
4: It actually should move much quicker. I think I may let the chief speak to this because when they're able to respond fast, we'll let this go.
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4: Perfect example about timing. They'll get this message a lot faster than we get this message to Washington, D.C. So I think I'll let the chief speak about the fact of them being able to get out there faster knowing that the money's going to come in. They can respond with a relationship saying, we're going to need this grant coming in. So, chief.
7: Thank you. Yeah, so the secretary is correct. Our personnel will respond to any disaster. We can then establish our procedure for responding and coordinating with outside agencies and have the equipment necessary, knowing that the reimbursement is going to happen. We can feel confident that we can go ahead and perform at our highest level using the equipment that's best or most appropriate for the rescue or response, knowing that we can trust our state and federal partners to support us.
4: And this is where
3: Kathy Bossman, Omaha, Nebraska Fire Chief, alongside Mark Wayne Mullen, the U.S. Homeland Security Secretary.
4: This is why your representation, your leadership, your senators, and your congressmen from the federal level need to have good relationships with those at the federal government and the local level, too, which is why I can't express enough the value that Senator Ricketts, Pete Ricketts, has, because of the relationship he has here and the relationships he has in D.C. Because Kathy or the chief may not be able to get directly to us right away, but she can get to Senator Ricketts quick. And Senator Ricketts has my phone number, and I know I have Cam's number. And we've talked way too often. Like, my wife is getting jealous. So. All right. What else? Yes, sir.
8: Jalen, thanks, ABT, Newswatch 7, ABC affiliate here in Omaha. So this past Friday, a federal judge...
4: I thought she was ABC affiliate.
9: No, she was CBS.
4: CBS? You were CBS? NBC, okay. Well, we're getting all three. Great.
8: This past Friday, a federal judge ruled that the Southwest Coast Guard Administration on FEMA was illegal. These were the towards the four members, the individuals that are typically the first one to lose out on to assess disasters. After it's to reduce the staffing at FEMA, how can we even you guys ensure that with
4: Well, it's not always personnel that you need. It's efficiency is what you need. Sitting in Senate hearings with my good friend Pete Ricketts, you always had federal agencies come in and say, we need more personnel. We can hire more. We can be more efficient. And all it creates is a lot more redundancy and a dollar being wasted on payroll rather than getting to the disaster. What you need is more efficiency. We had technology and we had the ability to do it. Throwing people at a problem that aren't passionate about or not being an added value to it doesn't help. For some reason, we're constantly getting, not just with FEMA, but all across the federal agencies, they're saying you can't let people go. You got to keep them there. When we know, being in the private industry like myself, usually in a large corporation, 20% of the people do the majority of the work. 80% of the people do their job. When in a disaster, you need 100% of the people doing the majority of the work every single day. So when some federal judge tries to come in and tells us how many people we have to have on staff, yet they're not in the building, they're not running the agency, is laughable. Stay in your lane, deal with law, prosecute criminals, send them to prison, and rule from the bench. Don't get into hiring and firing of an agency or a private company, too. It's absolutely absurd that they walk down that lane.
8: And if I may ask a follow-up, I'm not going to argue against the desire for efficiency. Can you give specific examples of how the adjustment team will make this particular agency more efficient?
4: Well, this is... Can you want to talk about that?
10: Sure. Okay. I mean, some of the technology investments that we're making with FEMA will rapidly reduce the time frames that we have to process claims, that we have to some of the levers and tools. I mean, even the individual dispensing authority that the agency has lacked before, we're looking to overhaul our entire IT footprint so that we ultimately get better customer service to our clients, which are the states which ultimately represent who? The American people. We owe them that, and with those new processes, too, you're going to find that funding disbursements will actually be a lot faster, I mean, significantly faster. The projected timetables for what we're looking at for Indiana, we should reduce the recovery time frames by half. That's significant. That's tens of millions of dollars potentially saved with unintended cost escalation, and communities can actually redevelop faster. So I would say that by running a more lean organization and by making IT investments to ensure that we give better customer service to our partners here, you're going to find the opposite. You're going to find that we can process things much faster and we're ultimately able to push out in a faster pace with far less bureaucracy.
4: And I will add
3: this. FEMA Administrator Cameron Hamilton.
4: The current or the past administration or the Biden leadership most of the federal government grew by 50 to 100%. And we're still dealing with backlogs from 2024 that was never processed. From 2022, from 2021, that has never been processed. And so more people thrown at the problem doesn't equate to more efficiency. We're actually cleaning up more and staying on top of what we currently have than the current administration did with almost 50% more individuals. It's because of the efficiency ability and being able to empower people like Ryan and Jay to do their job. Trusting their ability instead of having this chain of command that's got to fly through six channels, and if one person's on vacation on maternity leave for, I don't know how long maternity leave is anymore. I've never had a kid actually, but I have six kids. My wife has.
3: Homeland Security Secretary Mark Wayne Mullen.
4: It just stays put. And it doesn't get passed. And so one link in that chain can cause the whole thing to fail. When what we're trying to say is we're going to use technology to make sure if someone does have to go on maternity leave or someone does need to go out from being sick, or someone quits or gets fired, that paperwork doesn't get lost. It continues to move. And you can do that. What else we have? Yes, ma'am. Yeah, we'll let Jay, you got the numbers?
11: Yes, sir. Yeah, so we've obligated over $110 million to the state of Nebraska for assistance in 2026, and those are for 2025 disasters primarily. We've also invested in preparedness grants, so in 2024 and 2025, and you know, the fiscal years are what kind of delay, but there's over $13 million invested in preparedness for resilient projects, as Minister Andrew talked about. So we're over, and then there's some other assistance, firefighter grants, other federal programs. Over $125 million has gone to the state of Nebraska in the last 12 to 18 months.
4: And I want to put out, he said that's, a lot of that's from 24 and 25. We, at the same time, we're processing that. We're staying up on current storms where the $27 million came in. That was from storms you guys had over the spring. And so we're catching all that up, doing the best we can. But honestly, that's, once again, goes down to having good relationships with local and federal and your federal officials, too. Yes?
12: I'm sorry, this is part of the year.
4: $120
12: million. $120 million total for the past.
4: Since President Trump has come into office.
13: Secretary, there is a little bit of a role here. I'm just trying to make sure we could quite hear what you guys are discussing.
4: Sorry.
13: Can you summarize for us a little bit about what you heard from the local folks and what you're taking away from what they're trying to do?
4: Thank you. So what we do is when we come to these meetings like this is, one, we want to hear directly from the people on the ground, and then what can we do better? There's so much red tape, so much bureaucracy in government. Much at the local level there is, at the state level there is, but by the time you get to the federal government, it is just layers upon layers upon layers. And our focus is how can we get the dollar closest to the recovery and get it there faster? We know anytime the federal government is involved in something, it's almost guaranteed to be twice as much. If we can get that dollar to local governments, allow them to spend it, allow them to contract it. It'll go farther and be more efficient, and it'll be able to be there when it's needed. By the time they fill out all the paperwork for federal reimbursement on the backside, the way the system works now, it can take years. We have some stuff that we're still working on.
10: Hurricane Sandy.
4: Yeah, Hurricane Sandy, for instance. Yes, we have some stuff we're still working on back there, which that should never be that way. It should never be that way. The recovery, the dollar should flow as recovery has taken place. And so we've got to rethink the way we do this right now. FEMA has become this catch-all, and almost to the point where some states, not Nebraska, Nebraska still believes in the way that Oklahoma believe is neighbors help neighbors. We're going to get out there and we're going to recover regardless if it happens or not. But you have other states that just sit there and wait until the federal government comes in. FEMA was never designed to be the first responder. It was there to be there in your worst day to help the state, to help the local government recover not take over and take charge of the situation. It's always going to be better from that point. So when we're doing this, we want to make sure we get it right. President Trump is wanting to reform government. We want to get it right. And the way we get it right is we come in here and we talk to the chief, and we talk to the emergency recovery management team, and we talk to local authorities and get the feedback. All right? Thank you, guys. Appreciate it. Now, I want to see Rick has come down the pole.
10: Upside down.
4: That's my only request.
3: Homeland Security Secretary Mark Wayne Mullen in Omaha, Nebraska, meeting with FEMA officials there and Senator Pete Ricketts, Republican from Nebraska, and joined by the FEMA Administrator, Cameron Hamilton, taking reporters' questions. You also heard from Kathy Bossman, Omaha, Nebraska, fire chief. Senate Minority Leader Chuck Schumer, Democrat from New York, joined Senator Alex Padilla, Democrat from California, at a news conference on Capitol Hill about a Homeland Security Department whistleblower alleging officers had been sent out to illegally access voter data. Senator Schumer begins.
14: Okay, good afternoon, everybody, and I'm so proud to be joined by my colleague, great Senator from California, Alex Padilla. Okay, well, look. We just got more proof of Trump's vile schemes to rig our elections. Senator Padilla and I are revealing a bombshell whistleblower complaint about the Department of Homeland Security's effort to interfere in the upcoming election on Trump's behalf. A DHS whistleblower warns that the department is pulling hundreds of federal agents from national security roles and sending them on a wild goose chase. The goal? To try and prove Trump's sad, tired, and long debunked election conspiracy theories. The lengths Trump will go to cheat, lie, and steal in this upcoming election are simply beyond the pale. Apparently, agents are being commanded to violate state laws, to access private voter information, and fabricate law enforcement records as part of DHS's, quote, unlawful voter initiative. DHS is pulling these officers away from work they were hired to do, including protecting our national security, to go hunting for, or worse, manufacturing evidence of voter fraud claims, and they're ensnaring Americans in their schemes. The whistleblower alleges that U.S. citizens are being investigated and flagged based on unreliable data. You hear that, America? DHS, under Trump, is forcing its officials to carry out an illegal scheme, break state laws, and treat U.S. citizens as collateral damage, all to advance his scheme to rig the election. They're even asking people to lie about their identities so they can create this illegal scheme. We are weeks from the midterms. Americans should not have to fear being targeted by their own government because of how they're registered to vote. Senator Padilla and I are demanding that DHS immediately shut this initiative down and give Congress answers about what it's doing, what data it's using, how many Americans have been swept up in these investigations. Trump is willing to go to extreme lengths to interfere in these elections. We will go to every length necessary to protect them. Every eligible American deserves to vote. Every lawful vote deserves to be counted. And Americans, not Trump, will decide our elections. Alex? And I'm going to turn it over. It's going to be in Alex's capable hands.
15: Thank you, Leader Schumer. Thank you all for joining us this afternoon. Look, we've known for a long time that Donald Trump will go to extraordinary lengths to try to interfere with the midterm elections. And just last week in Dallas, you heard him call on his supporters to, quote, cheat like hell to make sure that Republicans win this November. Trump's words, cheat like hell. He even offered $5,000 to every American if they reelect Republican majorities. But today we have new insight into just how far this administration is willing to go. Thanks to the courage courage of a whistleblower who came forward last week, we now know that the United States Citizenship and Immigration Service officers have been ordered to lie. They've been ordered to misrepresent themselves to access state voter systems. Systems explicitly warning that accessing another voter's information without authorization is against the law. You cannot break the law when you say you're trying to enforce the law. But they're doing it anyway, systematically, to obtain the kind of private voter information like registration status, political party, voting history, and more that Donald Trump has been trying to get his hands on since 2017. That's right, almost 10 years. In 2017, I served as California Secretary of State, and I stopped him from obtaining California voter data. As my Secretary of State colleagues from across the country, Republican and Democrat, did as well. Today it's 2026, and it's the courts that have stopped Donald Trump over 30 times from trying to force states to submit their voter registration databases to the federal government. But when the front door is locked, Trump tries to break in the back door. And now he has USCIS officers combining the data that they are getting with other DHS data that they recognize and they admit is unreliable, and which includes, quote, a lot of U.S. citizens. They're doing this to build cases against individuals at the rate of 5 cases per hour. That's their charge. That's their quota. 1 case every 12 minutes. That's not exactly a lot of time in which to conduct a thorough investigation. And they're relying on something called, quote, supplemental magic to do it. Let's be clear. There's nothing magical about any of this. It's unreliable data combined with data that they couldn't get through failed litigation being used to manufacture allegations and misidentify individuals as a, quote, unlawful voter. And that false label has serious, serious consequences. It can follow you to the airport when you're suddenly pulled aside after returning from a trip overseas. It can show up at your home when the FBI or Homeland Security investigators knock on your door. But even more troubling is that when officers have raised questions about the legality of this initiative, they've reportedly been told to proceed anyway and promised that they won't be held, quote, personally liable. That's what's coming from superiors in response to officers who are raising these concerns. If this effort is truly legal, then why does DHS leadership have to promise its officers that they're not going to be held liable? That says a lot. The truth is, this has nothing to do with protecting the integrity of our elections. That's just a pretext. It's about the potential of using manufactured evidence to intimidate voters, to disenfranchise eligible Americans, and even undermine or challenge this November's election results. Classic Trump playbook. We're 50 days away from Election Day, and the stakes could not be higher. So Senator Schumer and I are calling on Secretary Mullen to immediately end this unlawful sham initiative. And we'll continue to do everything in our power to ensure that anyone who has broken the law is held accountable. Thank you. I'll take a couple questions here. Yes, sir.
16: Senator Padilla, thank you for doing this. I'm curious, you know, as Americans listen out there and maybe don't understand kind of the gravity of what you, Leader Schumer, and what yourself are saying, what's your message to Americans out there who may think that, you know, this is hyperbolic or this is, you know, that this is just Democrats, you know, saying, oh, Trump is doing something bad. Like, kind of, can you level set for Americans out there who may not understand kind of the gravity of the words that you and Leader Schumer just said?
15: So a couple of things. I mean, as I move about the country, particularly throughout the state of California, I do get the question, are we going to have free and fair elections this November? Because they know what Donald Trump and his MAGA supporters and his supporters here in Congress are doing to try to interfere, whether it's disenfranchising voters, taking them off the voter rolls, whether it's trying to eliminate vote-by-mail opportunities, or anything else. And they deserve to know that there are people standing up for their right to vote, standing up to defend free and fair elections. Our elections are safe and are secure. And I think what's really going on here, it's a political effort. Donald Trump knows his record has been so bad, not just unpopular, but harmful to families across the country. His only chance of keeping Republican majorities in Congress is to interfere with the elections. That's what this is all has been about, starting from the redistricting fights from last year, to his efforts to obtain the voter rolls, and now we know why he was so desperate to try to get voter rolls, to his executive orders and legislative efforts to eliminate vote by mail, on and on and on. But we're going to continue to defend the right to vote and access to the ballot. Yes.
17: What exactly, aside from these press conferences and releases, can Democrats do to actually push back, right? And what are you doing to make sure there are protections in place so that these officers, if they do show up, do not ultimately interfere? Can you speak to sort of what perhaps it is the Democratic plan to actually push back?
15: Right. So there's multiple prongs here, right? One is, what legislative tools do we have to push back? So it's asking the questions. We've formally sent a letter, not just asking Secretary Mullen to cease this initiative, but a lot of questions for them to come forward with how this all came together, number one. And by the way, when we take the majority, we'll be able to ask these questions of administration's officials under oath if they're not more responsive and forthcoming before them. Second, legally, exercising all of our legal options. But one of the most important efforts is letting voters know what they have in their power, right? They have 50 days till election day, and they should make their plan to vote. They should verify for themselves their voter registration status to make sure they haven't been improperly removed from the rolls by Trump and his allies. They should make their plan to vote. In a state that offers vote by mail, know what it takes to request your vote by mail ballot. You won't have to worry about federal agents at the polls on election day if you vote by mail. States that offer early voting opportunities, we encourage people to exercise those. More people that vote early, whether it's by mail or in person, are less people who have to worry about shenanigans on election day. But regardless of how you do it, make sure you verify your registration status, or you register if you haven't been registered before. You make your plan to vote, you vote, and get every family member, every friend, every coworker, every neighbor to do the same. Thank you all very much.
16: Thank you.
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3: Senator Alex Padilla, Democrat from California, at a news conference on Capitol Hill. Before he had to leave, he was joined by the Senate Minority Leader Chuck Schumer, Democrat from New York. Vice President J.D. Vance, Attorney General Todd Blanche, and FBI Director Kash Patel appeared alongside federal and state law enforcement officials in Kansas City to announce the results of the operation. Reporting from CBS News, here is Vice President J.D. Vance.
19: Thank you all. Please have a seat. First of all, good morning to our great FBI agents and all the people, the law enforcement represented here who keep us safe. We're thankful for your efforts and thankful for your hard work, and most of all, thankful for your courage and dedication to what you do. So pleased to be here. Pleased to be here to announce a very, very important anti-fraud effort. And I'm going to kick it over to Todd Blanche after this, but there are two big things we want to announce here today. The first is that under the leadership of Kelly Loeffler, who, by the way, has been an amazing advocate for the American people, has probably been the most zealous anti-fraud person in the entire administration, we are going to suspend 870,000 people permanently, people who defrauded the government over the last couple of years, the last couple of decades. we're going to make it impossible for them to get loans from the federal government. If you think about the PPP program, which was set up by Congress and by the administration during the first Trump administration to ensure that our small businesses were able to operate in the incredibly challenging environment that was created by the COVID pandemic and, of course, by the state government response to the COVID pandemic, what we did is we created a program to ensure that small businesses were able to operate and, importantly, American workers were able to be supported. But as happens with so many of the programs that are born out of the generosity of the American taxpayer, we had many, many people who took advantage of those programs, people who decided to steal from the American taxpayer, steal

0: ridiculous that so much of the fraud that we saw under the PPP program wasn't actually enforced, wasn't taken seriously by congressional Democrats or the Biden administration. So what we've done here is say that no fraud is too small. If you tried to steal money from the American taxpayer, if you took funds that ought by right have gone to American small businesses or American workers, not only we're going to cut you off, but we're going to prosecute you. And I'll let Todd talk a little bit more about this, but in just the last 3 months, we've taken close to 90 prosecutorial decisions that are making clear and sending a message to the fraudsters that if you defraud the American people, if you steal money from the American taxpayer that should go to American workers, we're actually going to prosecute you and we're going to try to send you to prison. I think the American people have every right to expect that when they write the check to the IRS, when they write a check to the federal government, that money is going to go where the law says that it should go and not to fraudsters. We're taking a number of actions here today to ensure exactly that happens. To the American people, we want to protect your money. We want to ensure that your generosity goes to the legally entitled recipients and not to fraudsters. And to congressional Democrats, I'd say we'd love to have your help. Why don't you guys support our efforts to fight fraud instead of making it harder for us to fight fraud? So with that, I'll turn it over to the great Attorney General of the United States to talk a little bit more about what we're doing on the administration of justice side. Todd, come up here and take it away. Todd Blanche.
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2: Thank you, Mr. Vice President. Thank you very much for both you and President Trump leading in what has been an historic effort to combat fraud in this country. As everybody knows, the President's Task Force to Eliminate Fraud is led by our great Vice President, and we've seen more happen since the establishment of that task force than we have for years and years and years, and that's something the American people should be appreciative of. President Trump is very focused on eliminating fraud and waste in this country. There has never been a president in American history more serious about stopping fraud and protecting the American taxpayer than President Trump. He said the ripoff of this country was over, and we're delivering on that promise, and the results, some of which we're going to talk about now, speak for themselves. It's an honor to be in the great state of Missouri, a state that still believes in hard work, honesty, and common sense, and standing with real fraud fighters like our great SBA Administrator Kelly Loeffler, our new Assistant Attorney General Colin McDonald, Senator Schmidt, Governor Mike Kehoe, our Inspector General Kirk, who you're going to hear from in a few minutes, and our U.S. attorneys who are here today, and all of our federal and state partners and federal agents here. Thank you for being here. I flew in from Washington, D.C. this morning for one reason. The American people were robbed, and they deserve to know. The Paycheck Protection Program, which the Vice President just talked about, was run by the SBA. It was created to save jobs and keep good American businesses alive during COVID. But some fraudsters treated it like a personal piggy bank. The DOJ, the FBI, the Small Business Administration, and their great Office of Inspector General saw this happening, and now we're looking to every day fix it. We're talking about today just less than 2 months, between June 12th and August 31st, with the help of 40 U.S. attorney's offices and 20 federal and state investigative agencies, we uncovered approximately $245 million in losses. There's a lot of people that have been implicated or charged, but so far we've charged over 80 individuals tied to this theft of $245 million. Now, I just want to talk about two cases to give you all an example of what we're talking about here. In one case out of the Western District of Missouri, which encompasses Kansas City, Jamie Gray allegedly attempted to steal more than $55 million from taxpayers by filing hundreds of these loans. He claimed to own dozens of businesses that were in operation prior to the pandemic, but in every instance but one, these businesses didn't even exist. The only business that he claimed to own that did exist was a business called Fur Lives Matter.

0: Now, it was a business out of Texas, and it does exist. But when law enforcement talked to the people who actually worked at Fur Lives Matter, they had no knowledge of Mr. Gray. And so for that, he's been charged with three counts of wire fraud and one count of money laundering by the DOJ. One more case to show you the brazen nature of some of these fraud cases. This is out of the Northern District of Iowa. A grand jury charged two individuals with 47 counts of wire fraud, money laundering, and conspiracy. And here's what they did. They submitted an attempt to obtain fraudulent PPP loans on behalf of 100 and plus immigrants from Cuba. They falsely claimed that they were self-employed and each had earned approximately $100,000 in gross income in 2019, so before the pandemic, when they actually were not self-employed. They actually worked at a Northern Iowa meatpacking plant or somewhere else in Northern Iowa. This effort was an attempt to collect $4.5 million in taxpayer money. And PPP actually distributed over $2 million as part of this scheme. Now, this couple has now fled the country, and they remain at large, but we're working hard to get them back here. So those are two examples of the many, many examples you've heard about for the past 6 months and that I expect you're going to hear about until we defeat every fraudster in this country. And that's why we're here in Kansas City today. The Western District of Missouri has been one of the top prosecuting offices in this surge that I talked about over the past couple months. Our U.S. Attorney, Matt Price, who's here on the stage with us, he and his office have done great work over the past couple months and shown the country exactly how it's done. So thank you, Matt, for the work and for that of your prosecutors.
1: Attorney General Todd Blanche.
0: I recognize Colin McDonald and the work of the department's new National Fraud Enforcement Division. We created that new division this year, and it's already up and running and doing great work. In less than 6 months, that division has already delivered results, and that does not happen by accident. It happens by the support of President Trump and of the Vice President, who drove this from the very beginning, and the work that division has already started to do will continue for the next several years, if not for longer. So for years, fraudsters got the message that Washington would look the other way. That era is over. We're charging more defendants, we're convicting more, we're taking the money back, we're working with every single federal agency to use every tool in our toolbox to go after these fraudsters. The Department of Justice will continue expanding our reach across the country to pursue all fraud, no matter how large or no matter how small. So thank you to the President. Thank you, Mr. Vice President, for being here today. And thank you again to every prosecutor, every investigator in this fight. Let's get back to work. Thank you.
2: Thank you, Attorney General Blanche and Vice President Vance, for your incredible leadership on this task force. And I want to thank law enforcement, and I want to thank everyone on the stage with me for the partnership. Small businesses are our nation's largest job creators, and among our nation's biggest taxpayers, like every taxpayer, they deserve to know that programs that they fund are not siphoned away by criminals.
1: Kelly Leffler, Small Business Administration, SBA Administrator.
2: Steal from hardworking Americans, then become hardworking Americans. During the pandemic, the SBA delivered $1.2 trillion through COVID, EIDL, and PPP. Now, at least $200 billion of that was stolen, meaning scam artists purchased luxury cars, homes, vacations with the stolen money that was aimed at small businesses and saving the employees that they employ. The Biden administration looked the other way and attempted to forgive known fraudulent loans. Now, thanks to President Trump and Vice President Vance, those days are over. As part of Operation Heartland Surge, the SBA is announcing our largest fraud enforcement to date. As of today, we've suspended 870,000 SBA borrowers, as you heard from the Vice President. It's tied to an estimated $39 billion of taxpayer money across 45 states and territories. Now, you add that to the previous five states that we announced, from Maine to Minnesota to California, that takes us up to now all 50 states about $49 billion in fraud. These suspensions bar them from accessing small business loan and contracting, federal contracting programs. But exposing these criminals is only the first step. This summer, we referred $22 billion to the United States Treasury for collections. And today, the SBA and our Inspector General, who you'll hear from in a minute, is launching Operation No-Doze. We're issuing demand letters to suspected pandemic fraudsters across the country, starting here in Missouri and Kansas. The message is simple. If you stole from the Paycheck Protection Program, if you created fake companies and lied about your employees, we know who you are. We will claw back the money, and where warranted, we will refer you to law enforcement so that you can face the jail time that you deserve. The Trump administration is ending the corrupt practice of protecting criminals at the expense of honest American taxpayers. Thank you, and I will now turn it over to our great FBI Director, Kash Patel.
1: News conference in Kansas City, Missouri. Vice President J.D. Vance is there as well.
3: Thank you, Mr. Vice President. Thank you, Kansas City. Fighting fraud takes a team effort. And thanks to President Trump and Vice President Vance, they have led an initiative to combat fraud globally and around the world. And this is what the team looks like. We're doing it every day, 24/7. So thank you to the prosecutors, the DAs, the investigators, state and local authorities, and for me, to my FBI team, thank you for continuing to crush it. One of the things we learned while chasing violent crime and national security criminals aggressively was there was also a tremendous amount of fraud thanks to the reckless abandon of the prior administration. Thanks to President Trump and Vice President Vance, just in the last 18 months, y'all are familiar with the FBI's top 10 most wanted list. In the last 18 months, this FBI has captured 9 of the top 10 most wanted violent offenders around the world. That's more than twice the amount of the entirety of the prior administration. That is a monumental achievement to safeguard America's national security, to safeguard our communities, and to safeguard our children. When I was briefing our vice president about some of these successes of their administration, he said, Cash, why don't we have a most wanted fraudsters list? And I said, because I'm not as smart as you. It was literally one of these ideas that, thanks to the leadership of Vice President Vance, that was right in front of you the entire time, but no one else thought to do it. And the reason we had so much success in our top 10 most wanted list is because the American public are our best partners for information. We resolved and solved and manhunted these perpetrators around the world because they gave us the information that we were missing. And so thanks to the Vice President, we put together the most wanted fraudsters list. And in just the last 3 months, Mr. Vice President, as you know, we have captured 5 of the most wanted fraudsters. They were on the run for a collective 4,000 days. We went to 3 separate continents and captured fraud totaling value of $2 billion, 5 in just 3 short months. But, Mr. Vice President, we have even more good news for you today and for the American people, and a message to the world that we will manhunt these fraudsters on every corner of the planet. Just this past weekend, the Federal Bureau of Investigation, along with our international law enforcement partners, captured Emily Tai, a most wanted fraudster on our most wanted fraudster list in Vietnam, who had been there hiding since at least 2023. She herself was responsible for more than $100 million of Medicaid fraud. So as a result of the Vice President's most wanted fraudsters list, this FBI and our state and local partners, along with our international law enforcement partners, have captured 6 of the most wanted fraudsters on planet Earth, spanning almost every continent in the world and totaling over $2 billion in just 3 short months. And I hope to bring the same resolve that we did with the FBI's top 10 most wanted list to this most wanted fraudsters list and double that number by the end of the year. Mr. Vice President, I just want to thank you for your leadership on that. And just know, for me as your FBI director, to my cadre of FBI employees serving around the world, thank you for your dedication to this mission. Thank you for your relentless pursuit for justice. And most importantly, thank you to all of law enforcement for protecting our most precious resources when it comes to fraud, our elderly and our youth. They deserve it, and the Trump-Vance administration is putting them first, exactly where they belong. Thanks, everybody.
1: FBI Director Kash Patel.
4: The American people are tired of getting ripped off, and that's really why we're here today. And I want to thank the President for his leadership. I want to thank the Vice President specifically for being here today in Missouri and his leadership on this issue. He has been tenacious. He's very committed to this issue, and that's what it takes. I think when the American people see the scams of the fake hospice center at a burrito stand in California, or the Fur Lives Matter, I guess, scam that was just announced, or what we saw in Minneapolis. It drives them nuts, and rightfully so.
1: Senator Eric Schmidt, Republican from Missouri.
4: They're not victimless crimes. You have, on one hand, the American taxpayer, and not just an abstraction of the taxpayer, but what I think of is the guy that's out here in the summer heat in Kansas City swinging the hammer all day. I think of my dad, who works 7 days a week in the midnight shift so we could go on a vacation once a year. Those are the people who are being robbed, and they have faces, and they have names, and their families. And then you think of the other victims, the people who desperately need access to some of these programs, the family who has a son or a daughter with a disability, or the family desperately looking to get their elderly parent into a hospice center. They're being robbed. And that's why I think this effort is so important, because when people hear it, and we talk about it, and politicians use the term waste, fraud, and abuse, what the American people want to know is that there's actually going to be action behind those words. And that is what is being represented here today on the stage with the full force of this administration, led by the vice president. And as the lead of the Senate Anti-Fraud Task Force, we're committed to working with the vice president, the president, the attorney general, the FBI director, to get this division, which the announcement here of the work that they're being done, get that codified, make sure that that's stood up permanently, that it is a priority of the United States of America, that we have additional tools to find the fraud on the front end so it's not a pay-and-chase scenario all the time, to make sure that we actually have tougher enforcement and stiffer penalties. That's what's needed. That's what we're going to work on. I'm proud to stand with this group of people here today as the era of accountability has begun in earnest. Thank you very much.
5: Well, thank you, Mr. Senator Schmidt and Mr. Vice President. Welcome back to Missouri. On behalf of our other statewide elected officials, we're grateful to have you here, as well as your team, for this collaborative effort to make sure that we really make sure the resources the taxpayers provide go to the people who know how to use it. It's great to see Chief Graves here with the Kansas City Police Department. Chief, thank you so much for what you do and your leadership.
1: Governor Mike Kehoe, Republican.
5: Thank you to you and President Trump. This situation is actually personal to me. Before politics, I'm a small business owner. And my first small business had two SBA loans, Mr. Vice President. And I can't think of where I would be today or where the now over 150 employees that are with that company would be today without the resources of the SBA. But unfortunately, if you have bad actors out there taking those resources and using them improperly, the good guys who are standing in line don't get those resources, and we need to make sure they're available. And Mr. Vice President, as you said, if you're committing fraud against the American people, you ought to go to prison. And we agree with you. That's why today we're happy to be part of the Heartland Surge. Director Patel, we're grateful for your leadership efforts in that, as well as the no-dose effort by the Small Business Administration. An organized, comprehensive, and strategic effort between my administration and our state agencies, our Missouri Attorney General, who's here with us today, the Department of Justice, and both of our U.S. attorneys, and Tom Albus and Matt Price, were aimed at protecting taxpayer dollars by identifying, investigating, and prosecuting individuals and businesses that are defrauding the state. Whether it's through referrals and tips or data analysis that identify fraud, flag, the buck stops here. To anyone looking to defraud the state of Missouri, we're putting you on notice. We will find you. We will prosecute you. And you will pay. Thank you so much for being here. And once again, welcome back to Kansas City, Missouri.
1: Next up is Andrew Ferguson, the White House Task Force to Eliminate Fraud Vice Chair, and also the Federal Trade Commission Administrator.
6: I've done a lot of these press conferences as the Vice Chairman of the President's Task Force, and we hear lots of huge numbers, and we've heard them today. And the only reason we've achieved these numbers is because President Trump launched this mission and put the Vice President in charge of it. Whole of government is thrown around a lot. This is truly all of government. Cabinet secretaries working with the task force to stop the fraudulent money from walking out the door. When it does make it out the door, inspectors generals chasing it down, investigating it, and handing it to the Department of Justice led by Attorney General Todd Blanche and Assistant Attorney General Colin McDonald, and prosecuting these fraudsters and putting them in jail. And the ones who run and the ones who hide get chased down by the FBI led by Kash Patel, no matter where they go. Africa, Asia, Europe, doesn't matter. The FBI gets them. The numbers are important, but it is really important to remember why this task force matters and why only the vice president could have been in charge of this. Every single press conference I've done from coast to coast, we highlight real people are hurt by this. It isn't just numbers, and it isn't just thievery from the American people. Real people. In Minnesota, veterans' homeless programs are raided by fraudsters to the point of bankruptcy. In Texas and other states, fraudulent commercial driver's licenses are handed out by candy, and American citizens are maimed and killed when those people cause horrible accidents on the road. In Detroit, fraudulent trucking companies can exploit the system by using fraud, and they transport drugs and other crime across our border and sometimes open the door to terrorism. And in states throughout the country, mothers who try to use SNAP benefits to feed their children find their SNAP benefits used up by fraudsters and their children have to go hungry. And at the end of the day, that's why this is so important. That's why President Trump launched this task force and put the vice president in charge of it. This isn't just about the numbers. It's not just about the thievery. It's about protecting real American citizens, our friends, our families, our neighbors, everyone that we live in this country with and that we need to work with this in this country to make it a better place to live from real harm caused by fraudsters, undoing the damage caused by 4 years of the Biden administration, fixing the fraud, punishing the fraudsters, and protecting our fellow Americans from real physical and financial injury. And that is why this day is so important. And with that, I'm going to turn over to Bill Kirk, who's the Inspector General at SBA, who with Administrator Loeffler have been two of the greatest fraud fighters that the entire administration has. Thank you.
7: Thank you. Thank you, Vice President Vance, Attorney General Blanche, Administrator Loeffler, Chairman Ferguson, and all of you for being here today. Your presence honors the work of my fellow inspectors general and the special agents, investigators, analysts, and auditors of the Small Business Administration Office of Inspector General. Under the leadership of President Trump and you, Mr. Vice President, we are taking the fight against fraud to every zip code in this country and to the neighborhoods of the almost 38 million small businesses that Administrator Loeffler and her SBA team serve. Until about 6 years ago, my wife and our family lived here in the Kansas City metro area when I was invited to join President Trump's team in Washington, D.C. Today, I'm happy to be back in the Kansas City area now as the Inspector General for the SBA. My office is charged with investigating and arresting fraudsters who have stolen from the taxpayer. I'm proud to stand alongside the Vice President, the SBA Administrator, and the Attorney General to announce Operation No Doze. We will start this national operation here in Kansas and Missouri, collaborating with U.S. Attorneys Price and Krieghauser and their teams as we work across State Line Road to fight fraud, no matter how big or how small. Working with Administrator Loeffler, we are taking the fraud fight to Main Street. Starting tomorrow, the first set of SBA demand letters are going to suspected fraudsters in Kansas and Missouri. It does not matter when the fraud happened. If you stole from the taxpayer by claiming a pandemic, PPP, EIDL, disaster, or any SBA loan that you are not entitled to, answer the demand letter you're going to receive from the SBA. If you do not, you will face consequences. We know who you are and where you live. Operation No Doze will keep you up at night. If you didn't commit fraud, but know of fraud, waste, or abuse involving SBA programs, please report this information on our hotline, located on the SBA.gov Office of Inspector General homepage. Thank you very much.
1: William Kirk, Small Business Administration Inspector General at a news conference in Kansas City, Missouri. Coming up for the Q&A is Vice President J.D. Vance.
8: All right, well, thank you all. A great team, and I want to echo something Andy Ferguson said, which is that this really has required a whole of government and a whole of team effort. And so I want to thank most of all the President of the United States for making this possible. This is hard work in a lot of ways. A lot of the guys behind me, a lot of you in law enforcement are working hard on this, but it's not complicated work. All we really needed was a President of the United States to empower the Attorney General and the broad administration to go after the fraudsters. And I have two final thoughts on that. If you're thinking about defrauding the American taxpayer, if you're thinking about skimming off the top, if you're thinking about taking a program that was meant for hungry children or for needy young mothers, don't do it. Go and get a job instead, because this administration is not going to let you steal from people who we're supposed to be taking care of in this country so that you can get rich while the American taxpayer works their tail off in order to fund our government. They're working to fund the United States government. They are not working to fund fraudsters, and we're not going to let it happen anymore. And this brings me to my second point. When we look at all of the fraud that's happened, I remember when Eric and I served in the United States Senate together, Eric Schmidt, great, great United States senator. And we would hear about these thousands of cases of PPP fraud. And at the time, Joe Biden was the president of the United States. And I remember thinking, people talked about it as if it were an act of God, something that could not be prevented, something that could not be dealt with. And yet, we find out that under President Trump's leadership, all you really need is an administration empowered to go after the fraud. You can save the American taxpayers a lot of money. You can save these programs from being defrauded and stolen from, and you can put the fraudsters behind bars. This is not that complicated. The government should have been doing this for years. The fact that it's only been doing it for the past 18 or so months is a great indictment of our political system. I want to thank the governor of Missouri for being here, but not just for being here today, most importantly, for working with us. And I will say, to the great credit of a few Democrats across the country, we have seen some people in state leadership, state attorneys general, who have been working with us in the Trump administration to fight fraud at the state level while we fight it at the federal level. But you know who hasn't lifted a finger to help us? Congressional or Senate Democrats in Washington, D.C. In fact, they've lied about our anti-fraud efforts, and they've fought us every single step of the way. If you're looking to cast a ballot in November for somebody who's going to protect your taxpayer dollars and ensure that the food stamp program actually goes to young families, who ensures that the Medicaid program actually ensures that our low-income children have access to a doctor, who ensure that our Small Business Administration goes to upstart companies, not to fraudsters, then you need to think seriously about why congressional Democrats have refused to help us at every step of the way. So to our friends in Congress, to some of Eric's colleagues in the United States Senate, let's get serious about fighting fraud. And so long as congressional Democrats are not serious about fighting fraud, they shouldn't be anywhere near the halls of power. Thank you all, and we're happy to take a few questions now. Go ahead. Whoever's got a question.
9: Yes, sir. Matt Felino from KNBC 9 News in Kansas City. We'll definitely talk about fraud, but I also want to talk about redistricting. That has been a big topic here in the state of Missouri over the past week. The Missouri Supreme Court came out with a ruling last week. We had the Secretary of State, Missouri Attorney General here as well. What message would you send to the Missouri Supreme Court about redistricting here in the state of Missouri?
8: Well, look, I'm sure this implicates a number of legal matters that I'm hardly an expert on, but what I find most bizarre about the Missouri redistricting debate is that you already had a primary election where people cast ballots with the districts as they exist now. So if the courts don't do what I think that they should, you could have people who are going in the general election and casting ballots in districts that are different than the ballots that they cast just a couple of months ago in the primary. That, to me, is an affront to the democratic process. And if the Supreme Court wants to step in and change things, they should have changed things back then. And given that they've let these maps exist during the primary election, it seems to make sense to let them exist for the general election. And the final point I'd make on this is just on the politics of this, Missouri is, of course, a pretty deeply red state. What you have in some of the bluest states in our country, and frankly even some purple states that lean blue, is some of the most absurd congressional districts that I've ever seen. I mean, districts that look like, you know, children's art rather than common sense, reasonably drawn congressional districts. And the problem is when you have courts that say that Missouri is not allowed to draw its districts the way that it would like to, but certain blue states are, what that means is that those courts are saying that the votes of a Missouri Republican or a Missouri Independent count less than a Massachusetts Democrat. I think it's a fundamental affront to the idea that every single person is entitled to cast their ballot as they see fit. So the courts are going to do what they do. Obviously, I've got my preference, but the weirdest thing about this is to have a congressional primary map that's different than a congressional general map. That doesn't make a ton of sense to me. Go ahead.
10: Thank you, Mr. Vice President. This is Mary Margaret Olihan with the Daily Wire. Good to see you again. A couple members of your fraud task force said that the Biden administration turned a blind eye to this PPP fraud that you're talking about today. Do you have reason to believe that Biden administration officials were aware of this fraud? And if so, would the fraud task force look into them?
8: Yeah, that's a great question, and certainly the fraud task force is looking into that. When you ask the question, did the Biden administration know this stuff was going on? Of course they did. It was an open secret. If you talk to any state governor, the small business administrator, any United States senator in 2022 or 2023, we knew that the PPP program was rife with fraud. I'm not talking about a few dozen cases. I mean, in the state of Ohio, I remember talking to Lieutenant Governor John Husted, who now is the senator representing the state of Ohio. I remember talking to John about this and him being just exasperated that the federal government wasn't taking the fraud more seriously. And, of course, this was early on in the Biden administration. So everybody knew what was going on. Everybody knew people were skimming off the top. It's just the federal government wasn't doing anything to stop it. Now the federal government is doing something to stop it. But absolutely, we need to be looking into the officials who are turning a blind eye to this stuff, because basic good government. I think the basic social compact that Americans have with their government. They write a check to the government. The government's supposed to protect their rights and ensure that resources go to where it's legally entitled to go. If you're a taxpayer and you write a check to the government and you have no confidence, you're a taxpayer and you see that withholding every single 2-week pay period that, you know, X dollars goes to Medicaid and goes to Medicare and goes to Social Security and goes to everything else. If you don't have confidence that the federal government is going to protect your money, why do you pay taxes at all? That's one of the things that we're trying to do here, is to give the American people faith in their government again. You cannot do that unless you take the fraud seriously. And, man, the Biden administration didn't take it seriously at all. Sir.
11: Mr. Vice President, we heard a lot about what you're doing to get fraud that's kind of already happened. What can the federal government do maybe in a more proactive way with the applications that folks are submitting or the review process to prevent fraud from even taking place?
8: Well, it's a great question, and it's actually one of the reasons why I'm so excited about the action that we're announcing here today. Is when we say that we're cutting off the people who have defrauded the government in the past, that's perhaps the most proactive thing that we can do, because we make sure that if you come back to the federal government, if you come back to the trough but you've been a fraudster, your application is automatically going to be deemed as negative. Now, there's a review process actually in place. People can try to appeal that if they feel like they've been wrongfully tagged as a fraudster. But the unfortunate reality is that almost no one will do that, because every single person who has defrauded the government knows when they've done it. They know that they've made a mistake, and they know that they shouldn't be getting taxpayer dollars in the future. And I know you guys are asking questions of me, but it did actually just remind me of one thing I maybe wanted to ask Todd, which is, he said that one of the legitimate government, or excuse me, the legitimate businesses was called Fur Lives Matter. And I wonder, Todd, what product or service was Fur Lives Matter engaged in? Don't answer that question, Todd. I have no idea, but my one recommendation is find a better name for your business than Fur Lives Matter. Next question.
12: Matt Kelly with the Kansas City Star. The KC Metro exports $4 billion of goods to Canada annually. It's Ford and GM plants across the metro, and very complex supply chains across the Canada border.
8: Sure.
12: I'm curious what the administration is going to do to mitigate the economic pain of this trade conflict if it drags on.
8: Well, one of the things the president's trying to do is just make things more fair for the American worker. If you look at what, to your point about that $4 billion export market, we got to ask ourselves, is Canada applying restrictions on Kansas City workers or Missouri workers or Kansas workers that it's not applying to anybody else? And the unfortunate answer is, despite the fact that we all love Canada, it's obviously a friendly country in a lot of ways, their government has imposed extraordinary trade restrictions on American workers all across our country for many years. Now, you see this in some cases in the agricultural space where, you know, if you buy a pound of butter from Canada, we're not applying any tariffs on it, or at least we weren't. But if we actually send agricultural products into Canada, sometimes our farmers are paying 200%, 300%. The same basic principles applying to our lot of manufactured goods. And at the same exact time, while Canada is imposing a whole host of tariffs on our workers and a whole host of export and import controls on American workers, they're letting products come in from the People's Republic of China with nothing like that level of restriction. So what the president is doing here, it's not in an effort to hurt anybody, certainly not in the United States, not even in Canada. We're trying to make things more fair. And what we're saying to the Canadian government is, if you want access to American markets, you have to be fair to American workers. This is going to lead to a place that's much better for American workers. I think, frankly, much better for Canadian workers, too. But they've got to be more fair. And if they're going to mistreat American workers, then it's incumbent upon the President of the United States to fight back, which is exactly what he's doing right now. Next question.
13: Mr. Vice President, Nicole Skenga, CBS News, thanks for doing this. You said 870,000 borrowers were caught stealing from taxpayers. How many of those have actually been charged with or convicted with fraud? And if they're suspected fraudulent borrowers rather than convicted fraudsters, what recourse does a legitimate small business owner have if they were wrongly convicted? And then I just wanted to ask, because Secretary Loeffler mentioned the SBA says roughly $49 billion is now tied to suspended borrowers nationwide, and $22 billion has been referred to Treasury. So how much money has actually been recovered for the American taxpayer so far?
8: So a few points on that. So number one is 870,000 people who are no longer able to apply for loans from the federal government, not just because they've been found to be fraudsters in the Small Business Administration program, it's because they've been tagged as having a high likelihood of committing fraud for other actions that they've engaged in. So this actually sets up a system whereby if you have a high suspicion of having defrauded the government, we're not going to make it easy for you to apply for these loans anymore. But to your point, we certainly appreciate that some people, you know, mistakes sometimes happen. So we've set up a process to ensure that people can actually challenge whether they've been adequately or accurately, I should say, tagged as a fraudster. Like I said earlier, I don't suspect many people, and we know from prior history that not many people are going to appeal that ruling, because most of the people who have defrauded the federal government, they know exactly what they've been up to. We also, you know, you heard from the Inspector General earlier that we're actually sending out letters. We're sending out letters in order to notify people that they're suspected of fraud. So we encourage people to respond to those letters, because obviously we don't want to make mistakes. We don't want people to find out that they've been tagged as a fraudster inaccurately, but we're being very careful, very diligent. We're sending out some of these letters ahead of time so that we ensure that we're being accurate about this. We're saving the American people's taxpayers money in the process, but we're also not unfairly tagging anybody as a fraudster. We're being very careful about it, but unfortunately there is quite a bit of fraud out there.
13: Thank you, Mr. Vice President.
8: One more question.
1: News conference in Kansas City, Missouri with Vice President J.D. Vance.
14: President Michaela Estes with Heartlander News. I'm originally from Cincinnati, Ohio, and I was shocked at the fraud there in the state of Ohio. So
8: I thought you were going to say you were shocked by the Ohio State Buckeyes collapse.
14: Yes.
8: I was too.
14: As this issue across red and blue states, and yet not receiving bipartisan support, what are your ways of implementing this into law so that it lasts far beyond this administration? And then secondly, is this task force also looking into Medicaid fraud in transgender procedures that have been done by the DOJ?
8: So we are absolutely looking into that. We're looking actually at a host of Medicaid fraud because, you know, for those who don't know, Medicaid is, I think, one of the most important programs that exists in the entire government. It ensures that low-income Americans are able to access health care. So when you steal money from Medicaid, you're not just stealing it from the American taxpayer, which, of course, is a very serious problem. You're also potentially stealing it from a kid who grew up in a circumstance like me who needs to go see a doctor but will find that those services don't exist because the money has been stolen by fraudsters. We take that extremely seriously. To your point about consensus and, you know, building the kind of legislative framework that could make this anti-fraud task force endure, we would love that. And in fact, we've extended many, many invitations to congressional Democrats to either work with us on a discrete issue of the anti-fraud task force. We've actually reached out to people to say, would you like to be part of our legislative task force? Because, you know, Senator Eric Schmidt, he's easy. This guy hates fraud, he wants to protect taxpayers, and he's doing everything he can to help us. But we've actually affirmatively reached out to a lot of congressional Democrats. And you know, to the American people, I'd say there's a bit of a good news, bad news situation there. I think the good news is, at the state level, some attorneys general, some governors, we actually have found some Democrat governors who've been willing to work with us. We're grateful to them. We want this to be a bipartisan thing. But unfortunately, my view of it is that congressional Democrats have been so captured by far-left advocacy groups that they can't even participate in something that's as common sense as protecting the American taxpayers' money. That's a huge indictment of congressional leadership. That's a huge problem for the American people. But we're going to keep on trying to reach across the aisle because, look, whoever the president is in 2029, if it is a Democrat, I want the anti-fraud effort to continue. Because we can't allow it to be normalized that the American people get stolen from by fraudsters. And importantly, to the people who are going to commit fraud out there, I don't want them checking the clock. I want them to know that whoever's in charge of the federal government, they're going to go after fraud as zealously as President Donald J. Trump has. I want people to know that the way to get rich in the United States of America is to build a business or build a product, not to steal from the American taxpayer. That's the message that we're sending to this fraud or with this fraud task force is we're telling people, do not defraud the taxpayer. Go and get a job. Thank you, guys. Good to see you all. And to the law enforcement, God bless you guys. Keep up the great work. Good to see you all.
1: Vice President J.D. Vance in Kansas City, Missouri, taking reporters' questions after announcing an effort to combat fraud in the COVID-19 pandemic's Paycheck Protection Program. Joining him, Attorney General Todd Blanche, SBA Administrator Kelly Loeffler, FBI Director Kash Patel, Senator Eric Schmidt, Republican of Missouri, Governor Mike Keogh, Republican of Missouri, Andrew Ferguson, the White House Task Force to Eliminate Fraud Vice Chair, and William Kirk, SBA Inspector General. Fox News reports that New York City Mayor Zohra Mamdani is suing President Donald Trump's administration over plans to expand federal authority to deny visa and green card applications based on welfare status. The lawsuit, filed jointly with New York Attorney General Letitia James, targets the Trump administration's plan to expand the public charge rule, which allows the federal government to deny visa applications based on the likelihood that the applicant will receive public benefits. Trump administration seeks to expand the list of benefits that apply under the rule, with the change taking place September 18th. That was from Fox News. Mayor Mamdani and Attorney General Letitia James joined a news conference in New York City today. It begins with Steve Banks, the New York City Corporation Counsel.
15: In 2019, New York City and New York State, along with a coalition of community partners, prevailed in court to block an unlawful federal public charge rule that was damaging to all New Yorkers, citizens and non-citizens alike. Unfortunately, we're back here today because the federal government has again taken aim at our immigrant communities with a new, expansive, and unlawful public charge rule scheduled to take effect on September 18th that changes the meaning and the intent of the rule in a manner that is even more harmful than the 2019 rule. This new rule will impose unnecessary fear and uncertainty on immigrant families who are already navigating complex systems to build stable and productive lives in our communities. Accessing programs that help people meet basic needs, health care, nutrition assistance, housing support, should not be viewed as being a public charge. The consequences of this rule would extend far beyond the people directly subject to it. When families are afraid to seek medical care, obtain food assistance, or access other essential services, the effects are felt throughout our communities. Children may go without the support they need. Families may delay necessary health care, and trusted institutions, including schools, hospitals, and social services providers, can lose the confidence of the communities they serve. New York City understands the importance of welcoming immigrants and ensuring that every resident can access the services necessary to live safely and with dignity. Our city is stronger when families are healthy, children are supported, and people are able to work, contribute, and participate fully in their communities. A rule that discourages people from seeking essential services does not make families more self-sufficient. It can make them less secure, less healthy, and ultimately more vulnerable. We should not force families to choose between meeting their basic needs today and protecting their ability to remain together and build a future here in our city. For these reasons, our lawsuit that has just been filed seeks to permanently enjoin the Department of Homeland Security from implementing this dangerous rule. It gives me great pleasure to introduce the person who's made it possible for us to bring this case, Mayor Zohran Mamdani.
16: Good morning.
17: Good morning. Good morning.
16: Thank you to everyone who has joined us today here at City Hall. I want to recognize our city's Corporation Counsel, Steve Banks, and the countless others in the law department for their tireless work on behalf of immigrant New Yorkers. I want to commend State Attorney General Letitia James for her ongoing efforts to protect our immigrant communities with the full force of New York's legal power. And I want to thank the New Yorkers and immigrant families that are standing alongside me, all of whom proudly call our city home. We have among them New York Immigration Coalition President Murad Awade. We have Make the Road Health Program Director Arlene Cruz. We have leaders from within city government, whether our Deputy Mayor for Health and Human Services, Helen Arteaga, Deputy Mayor for Economic Justice, Julie Sue, Chief Counsel Ramzi Kasim, our Commissioner of the Mayor's Office of Immigrant Affairs, Faiza Ali, HRA Administrator Scott French, Health Department Commissioner Dr. Alistair Martin, Special Advisor for Strategic Coordination and Operations Bita Mustafi. We also have leaders at both the city level, the borough level, and the district level, whether our public advocate Jumani Williams, our Manhattan Borough President Brad Hoyleman Siegel, as well as so many friends and colleagues representing this city in the council, in the assembly, and in the state senate. We are all gathered here today out of a belief that New York City is the greatest city in the world, in no small part because of the immigrants who helped to build it. Immigrants laid the foundations of our bridges and erected towers that stretch into the sky. Immigrants wrote the poems that stir our hearts and sang the songs that make us dance. Immigrants fought for the 8-hour workday, for fair pay, and workplace protections that deliver dignity into the lives of so many. Immigrants from every country, from every continent, who speak every language and worship in every conceivable way, drive our buses and our trains, teach our children how to read, and tend to us when we are sick. Immigrants are New Yorkers, and yet we know that all too often they are not treated as such. The federal government has waged a campaign of violence and terror. Unaccompanied children have been forced to navigate our judicial system alone. ICE has broken into our neighbors' homes, work sites, and schools, and it has targeted those who have come to our country in search of refuge and in search of opportunity. These actions are an assault on our civic fabric, on our shared values, and no matter how much destruction they have already caused, it continues. Just last month, the federal government finalized a set of drastic and unlawful changes to our country's public charge rule, a rule that makes it possible for someone to be denied immigration status based on the likelihood of their need for public benefits. Set to go into effect this coming Friday, September 18th, the new public charge rule expands the list of public benefits that might count against green card or visa applicants. If you are a citizen or an individual seeking humanitarian relief like asylum, these changes will not affect you. The new federal public charge rule not only sweeps aside more than a century of established law, it is intentionally vague as a means of creating uncertainty and fear, to isolate immigrant New Yorkers, to force them to make an impossible choice between meeting their own basic needs and continuing to live in the city that they love. Make no mistake, this is an undisguised effort to strip New Yorkers of the services they rely on, the public benefits they are entitled to. Families, including those with children who are U.S. citizens, have already begun to forego essential services like SNAP Medicaid, and affordable housing out of the fear that if they use these programs, immigration officers could use it as justification to deny them a future in our country. The toll of this new rule cannot be overstated. It is estimated that up to 4 million people from across the country could unenroll from their health care alone, including 1.8 million children. None of this is abstract. People could die. As a result of these changes, the rate of premature mortality in immigrant communities in New York City could increase by up to 10.6% within just the next 5 years. The data is clear. Denying people services does not erase their need. It compounds it, generating a greater cost to our system that will be placed on the backs of working people for years to come. Nothing about this rule will reduce waste or keep Americans safer or improve New Yorkers' lives. It is simply a vehicle for confusion and a vehicle for cruelty. Here in New York City, however, cruelty is not how we seek to govern. Immigrants are New Yorkers. And like I said once before, to get to any of us, you will have to get through all of us. That is why today we are confronting this injustice with the solidarity and action that it demands. New York City is leading a coalition of cities and counties, including Chicago, San Francisco, Seattle, Santa Clara County, and King County, to sue the federal government for the gross illegality of their new public charge rule and the irreparable damage that it will cause.
1: New York City Mayor Zahra Mamdani.
16: We are filing our lawsuit alongside a separate challenge led by Attorney General James. I'm grateful for her partnership in this fight and for everything she has done to stand steadfast alongside New Yorkers. Now, before I close, I would like to take a moment to speak directly to those across our city who may be affected by the new public charge rule. 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And to ensure that you have the information you need, we are partnering with organizations across the five boroughs to host community forums, trainings, and clinics. And we are training city outreach teams on public charge so they can support you throughout this challenging time. Government exists to serve the people. In the wealthiest city in the wealthiest country in the history of the world, we will not waver on the commitment we hold to those we serve, the commitment we hold to one another. We will stand with immigrant New Yorkers every step of the way. And in doing so, we will once again demonstrate the power of a city united. Thank you.
15: It's an honor and a pleasure to call and introduce Tish James, Attorney General of the State of New York, and my old-time legal aid colleague.
17: This is what collective action looks like. First, I'd like to thank the mayor of the city of New York for his leadership. And of course, I want to thank my old friend, Corporation Counsel Steve Banks, for being a steadfast partner in using the law both as a shield and as a sword to protect vulnerable and marginalized populations. And thank you to everyone who has joined us as we take action to protect immigrant families once again here in New York and across the country. Alongside our mayor and his coalition of municipalities, my office is leading a coalition of attorneys general across this nation in challenging the Trump administration's new public charge rule. I also want to thank all of my colleagues in government and all of my friends who are here, both on the state level and the city level. The last time the federal government tried this in 2019, New York City joined my office's lawsuit that successfully blocked the law. And we will do it again. This time, my office asked that local leaders organize a municipal coalition of cities in a parallel suit because the harms threatened by this rule change require an all-of-government response. The administration's new rule is much broader than any public charge rule in history, and it will provide so much discretion to immigration officers that the rules are so opaque and difficult to comprehend and understand. The harm is that much greater. The rule would allow immigration officers to consider use of critical benefits like Medicaid and SNAP and even participation in school meal programs as part of an applicant's circumstance. And that means immigrant New Yorkers may be forced to ask themselves impossible questions. Will getting health insurance hurt my chances of getting a green card? Will accepting food assistance when I fall on hard times be held against me? Will my children be able to eat at the lunchtime in the cafeteria? In a mixed status family, will my child who is a citizen, who has asthma, who has CHIP, will that be used against their parents who are immigrants seeking to get permanent status? No family should have to grapple with these questions. And the circumstances of this rule will extend far beyond individual immigration applications. When families lose health coverage, they may delay care until they are forced to seek more expensive care at the emergency department. When families stop receiving food assistance, grocery stores and other small businesses lose customers. The downstream effects will hurt our economy, will hurt businesses, will hurt government, will hurt our ability to address the needs not only in the state, but not only in the city, but across the state. And when enrollment in programs like Medicaid and SNAP declines, schools and local governments risk losing automatic certification for free and reduced price meal programs. This could cut off meals for all eligible students, regardless of their family's income or immigration status. This administration has exceeded its authority under federal immigration law. This is not what Congress intended. This is an interpretation by an agency which does not have the authority. It violates the Administrative Procedure Act. And again, it's a term that the mayor loves to use. It is capricious. When the first Trump administration dramatically expanded the public charge rule, New York challenged it in court. We won, and we intend to win again. Today we are going back to court because immigrant New Yorkers should not have to choose between putting food on the table, getting the health care they need, and pursuing a future in this country. And mixed status families should not have to be torn apart and make difficult decisions. I'm proud to stand with Mayor Mondani and our partners, not only in New York State, but in New York City and across the nation, as we do the work that is critically important to support immigrants. I also want to thank the members of my office who work tirelessly to protect New Yorkers, the chief of the federal initiatives team, Rabia Mujahideen, Special Counsel for Immigrant Services, Justice Zoe Levine, Special Counsel Natasha Kor-Gankar, and Assistant Attorney General Ben Leibowitz, and of course, Megan Fox, who heads the office as well. We will use every legal tool available to us to challenge this rule and protect New Yorkers from unlawful federal action, and stand up for immigrants who are our neighbors, our friends, our family members, but most importantly, New Yorkers.
1: New York Attorney General, Democrat Letitia James, a news conference in New York City.
15: Thank you, Attorney General. I'd like to call up the leader of the New York Immigration Coalition, Murad Awadah.
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18: My name is Murad Awadah. I am the president and CEO of the New York Immigration Coalition. I want to first start by thanking our mayor, Mayor Zohran Mamdani, as well as our New York State Attorney General, Letitia James, for taking legal action to put a stop to the cruel and inhumane rule change that will result in thousands of immigrant families having to choose between feeding their families or seeking immigration status change. Imagine having to choose to feed your children or being able to adjust your immigration status. No New Yorker should ever have to worry that accessing essential health care, nutrition assistance, or other life-saving programs could put them on a path to detention and deportation. For generations, New Yorkers have relied on programs that help families stay healthy, keep food on the table, and build stronger communities.

0: into mass deportation that is separating families and creating fear in our communities. In New York, we cannot allow fear to become the price of seeking basic necessities that are life-saving for many of our neighbors. This is why we are grateful to our mayor, to our New York State Attorney General for standing with immigrant families and taking legal action to protect New Yorkers from the harmful federal policies that would be devastating to all of our communities. At a moment when families are being forced to navigate an already increasingly complex and frightening immigration system that continues to funnel our neighbors into the deportation machine, our city and state are making it clear that New Yorkers should not have to face these threats alone. We thank our city and state leaders for using their legal avenues to defend New Yorkers. We will continue to work alongside our partners, elected officials, and immigrant communities to ensure that every New Yorker can access the services that they need without fear. Every family deserves to live with dignity and respect, have the opportunity to live safely, care for their families, build a stable future. That is the New York we will continue to fight for. Thank you.
1: Murad Awada, New York Immigration Coalition President and CEO.
2: And next is Make the Road New York Health Program Director Arlene Cruz.
3: Good morning, buenos dias. My name is Arlene Cruz Escobar. I'm the Director of Health Programs at Make the Road New York. I'm here today because we need to be clear about the serious consequences the new public charge rule will have on the health, economic stability, and well-being of immigrant families across the communities here in New York and throughout the country. While the new rule may directly apply to only certain applicants of a green card, its effects extend far beyond those individuals. We know that from experience that policies like this generate widespread fear and confusion, particularly among mixed status immigrant families. As a result, many people are not subject to public charge, including those fully eligible for public benefits, may avoid, delay, or withdraw from critical programs out of fear that doing so could jeopardize themselves or a family member and the potential to adjust their immigration status in the future. The consequences are profound, and we are already witnessing the chilling effects that the new rule is intended to create. The federal government itself estimated that reduced participation in public programs could decrease government spending by up to $13 billion annually, largely due to lower enrollment among U.S. citizens and lawful permanent residents, especially children.
4: Hold on, one second.

0: news conference in New York City with the mayor, Zohra Mamdani, and the Attorney General of New York, Letitia James. This pause is to help somebody in the crowd with a medical issue.
1: Thank you for everyone who's helping her. So the stakes could not be higher. We risk seeing families postpone medical care until conditions become emergencies. More children arrive at school hungry. More families experience housing instability. And more families face avoidable financial hardship. At a time when many New Yorkers are already struggling with the rising

0: rising cost of living, access to public benefits should not be viewed as a sign of dependency. These programs are essential supports that enable families to meet basic needs, safeguard their health, and establish a foundation for long-term economic security. Although the new rule is not yet in effect, we have been hearing the concerns about the rule for months. Families who fear that participation in such programs such as Medicaid or SNAP could negatively affect their ability to obtain or even maintain a lawful immigration status either now or in the future. Green card holders have asked whether they should disenroll from public health insurance. Parents with pending green card applications have questioned whether it's safe to receive SNAP on behalf of their U.S. citizen child. These concerns are not hypothetical. We witnessed the same fear and confusion in 2019, and we are seeing those fears resurface today as families seek guidance in our offices daily. I spoke with the mother of a U.S. citizen child with a disability who depends on Medicaid to access essential medical care and maintain a stable quality of life. Despite her child's significant medical needs, she asked whether she should terminate her child's Medicaid coverage because she feared becoming a public charge. A guardian for a child with special immigrant juvenile status, a category explicitly exempt from public charge considerations, similarly questioned whether the child's Medicaid coverage could place them at risk. Increasingly, parents of U.S. citizens are asking whether it's safe to participate in programs such as free school meals. No parent should ever be forced to confront such choices. Yet, that is precisely the dilemma these policies create. They force families to choose between protecting their future and meeting their basic needs today. No family should have to decide between feeding their children, accessing health care, maintaining stable housing, and pursuing a lawful immigration status. We commend the city and the state for taking the steps to protect New Yorkers from harmful effects of these policies. And we continue to make every effort possible to ensure that we do not allow fear to become a barrier to health, nutrition, and economic opportunity. We must reject policies that undermine the well-being of immigrant families and instead uphold systems that allow all eligible individuals to access essential services without fear and punishment or stigma or discrimination. Our communities are strongest when families have the support they need to thrive. Protecting that principle is not only good policy, but it is essential to the future of New York. And now I'm going to say a few words in Spanish.
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0: Yes. Mi nombre es Arlene Cruz Escobar. 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
2: Thank you, everyone. We've got some time for on-topic questions, and I know we've got a lot of folks here, so please raise your hand and wait for the microphone. I know we've got Maria from CNN here. We're going to start with you.
1: News conference in New York City with Mayor Zohra Mamdani and the State Attorney General, Letitia James, both Democrats.
3: Maria Santana from CNN. Mayor Mamdani, you have said that all New Yorkers will bear the cost of this rule. Can you quantify that? How much does the city expect to spend on emergency services if immigrant families stop using them? And then my second question is, what protections, immediate protections, can the city offer these families, including protection of their personal data, immigration status, and information, if a judge does not block the rule from going into effect?
4: So first and foremost, I just want to say very clearly that our intent here is not to win a temporary injunction. It is to stop the implementation of this rule entirely. And the reason for that is we know that this is something that will have devastating consequences for immigrant New Yorkers far beyond just those who it technically applies to. And a lot of the reason for that distinction is that we have seen a climate of fear for immigrants regardless of their status. I have a clear memory of going in to a Dominican barbershop in Harlem and speaking to the barbers about ICE raids. And one of them turned to me and said, "We all have status, and yet few of us are showing up to work because they don't care who has status anymore when they're picking people up." And so we're talking about something that we know categorically does not apply to certain sets of New Yorkers, and yet we're already seeing evidence of those kinds of New Yorkers unenrolling from life-saving benefits. So at this time, I cannot give you an exact cost to the city, because we are trying to do everything we can to ensure that we not only stop this rule, but also that we communicate to New Yorkers that are not technically affected by this rule to not take decisions that they otherwise cannot undo once they move forward with it. That is why one of our points of advice, separate from our legal action here, is for any immigrant New Yorker with concern to call our Mayor's Office of Immigrant Affairs hotline. Again, that number is 1-800-354-0365. And we encourage every immigrant New Yorker with concerns to go to a trusted legal provider before making those decisions. You've heard it not only from those of us in government, but also outside of government, of the kinds of concerns they're hearing. These are actions that will have devastating consequences for New Yorkers across our city.
2: Thank you. Other on-topic questions? Yes, over here, Henry from PICS.
5: Hi, Mayor. How you doing, sir?
4: How's it going?
5: The city and state were already going to have to grapple next year with changes to various benefits impacting citizens and non-citizens because of the big Republican bill, SNAP, and Medicaid and the like. So if you have to deal with that and this, are you just generally worried about the health and safety of citizens in New York, both immigrant and non-immigrant, with these changing federal policies?
4: Yes, I am incredibly worried about the impacts that both existing law will have once implemented, as well as this rule change. And at a time when we are facing the reality of being the most expensive city in the United States of America, to see the federal government pursue rule changes and legislation that will make hungry New Yorkers hungrier, that will make poor New Yorkers poorer, it is a slap in the face to everything that we should be doing in this moment, which is to make it easier for working class New Yorkers to afford their life here in this city. Thank you.
2: Thank you, Ray. We're going to go to Melissa from NBC, and I'll just pass you my mic.
6: Thank you. Hi, Mr. Mayor. Good morning. How are you? What is the city's backup plan in case you don't prevail? Can you tell us just a little bit more about what, if anything, you're planning in terms of helping people access food and or medical care? And can you go into just a bit more detail, please, about your legal argument? Mm-hmm. And do you have to prove that there's a chilling effect specifically because of this rule? Is it about the chilling effect or about the people being entitled to the benefits?
4: So I'm first going to answer your question as to what actions we're taking separate from the legal steps, and then I'm going to pass it over to our corporation counsel, Steve Banks, to add some additional details there. In terms of the steps that we are taking, we are using – this rule is set to take effect on Friday of this week. We are spending each and every day right now looking to communicate with as many immigrant New Yorkers as possible about what this rule does and what it does not do. We are equipping a lot – of our city workers with the information of this so they can also communicate this. And we've set up this hotline to ensure that New Yorkers have a place they can call so that they know who they can ask for this kind of advice. Before I pass it over to a corporation counsel, I do just want to bring up our public advocate, Jumani Williams, because we've spoken about the fact of concern for immigrant New Yorkers. He has been a leader in this issue and has also correctly described himself as the highest-ranking Caribbean official here in our city. And we know that these kinds of attacks, we have seen them every single week, and we've recently seen them against our Haitian brothers and sisters. We're seeing them continue with a broader population. I just wanted to know, public advocate, if there's anything you wanted to add.
7: Always. thank you, Mr. Mayor, and thank you to the AG. As a son of immigrants, this hits home as the highest ranking Caribbean elected official and black elected official. This is his home. Oftentimes the black immigrant experience is left out, but having also represented communities, particularly high populations of Haitian and Haitian immigrants and Haitian descendants, I need the media to really understand the chilling effect that this has and really drive home the fact that even people this man affect are really feeling it. And so with the combination of the raids that are happening, the combination of the getting rid of TPS, and now people trying to wade through legal arguments they may not understand, parts of our districts are ghost towns already as people are no longer coming out and supporting their businesses. And now to have to make the decisions of whether they feed their children or not. The purpose of this is cruelty. That's it. Cruelty and fear. That is the purpose of all of these immigrant decisions that are coming from the Trump White House and absolutely nothing else, particularly to non-white immigrants. I want to be clear about that and say that every single time Donald Trump has said the only people who need assistance are white South Africans. Everyone else is left to fend for themselves. There is nothing ever that helps with public safety. None of this helps with public safety. All this does is create cruelty and violence. And I know it was said it will cause people to die. I want to add it will cause more people to die because people have already died because of this Trump's policies. Thank you.
6: I know you're telling people not to disenroll from federal benefits like SNAP, but assuming that people are afraid and maybe they don't sign up or maybe they do disenroll, is there a situation where you think the city will have to step in to try to make sure that the needs are being met?
4: We are going to exhaust every tool that we have to take care of New Yorkers. And I want to make very clear, when we speak about immigrants, we are not somehow speaking about a separate population from New Yorkers. We're speaking about New Yorkers.
1: Right. Mayor of New York, Zohra Mamdani.
4: And here as the first immigrant mayor of our city in generations. And we are going to exhaust every tool to fight this rule. We are also going to ensure that everything we can do, especially in response to HR 1, we are doing, all with the knowledge that there is no city in this country that can make up dollar for dollar what the federal government is looking to cut in terms of services to those who need it. And the argument that these kinds of rules will save the U.S. government money, it is money that we are going to have to pay at a later stage at a higher price because people don't stop getting sick. People simply will get more sick, and then the first time that they will interact with a healthcare provider will be at the emergency room. And you look at everyone who is here. You look at public advocate, assembly members, state senators, city council people, advocates, the Attorney General, all of us have spoken to healthcare providers who have told us how difficult it is for them to be working in an emergency room and treated as a primary care doctor, because that is the world that we live in now. And Steve, if you want to add something to the legal question.
8: Just very briefly, Melissa, it's a 100-page complaint. And it required 100 pages because there's so much illegality in the rule that that's what was required. This is not just a repeat of 2019 when the city and state went to court and beat back a similar public charge effort. It's even more harmful and more extreme.
1: Steve Banks, New York City Corporation Counsel.
8: Read the complaint and you will see that the chilling effect is an illustration of the problem with the illegality. But on every one of those 100 pages is a legal claim that was strong in 2019, and it's even stronger now.
6: Please. All right, got time for one or two more.
9: Yeah, just in regards to your question, it's in violation of the Administrative Procedure Act because it's arbitrary and capricious. There's no meaningful decision with regards to these rules. Two, the agency has exceeded its authority. This public charge rule goes back to 1822, where Congress basically said that it only applies to individuals who cannot support themselves, not individuals who apply every now and then for public assistance because they fall on hard times. And so you should not also equate public charge with dependency. This has nothing to do with dependency. This has to do with opaque rules and rules where you're giving so much authority to immigration officers to consider every and any public benefit, including school lunch.
6: Thank you, Attorney General. All right, got time for two more on topics.
1: That was New York Attorney General Letitia James.
6: From Radio Rampa.
10: Hello, Mr. Mayor.
11: Hi.
10: Well, I have a question. Have you spoken to President Trump about this? You have successful conversations with him in the past about topics that you have different opinion on. Have you spoken to him about this, and would you expect anything to hear from him?
4: The President and I have an ongoing conversation around immigration policy. We've both been very clear about the fact that we have deep disagreements on that policy, whether it pertains to ICE raids or TPS protections or public charge. This is a disagreement that continues, and the case that I'm making is that this is a rule that will hurt this city. And we all stand here united in our commitment to protecting this city. And we will do everything we can, talk to everyone we can to ensure that we can actually protect New Yorkers.
6: Thank you, Monica. All right. Got time for one more on topic question. We're going to go to the gentleman in the front row right here.
12: Hi, my name is Abu. My name is Abu Tahir. I'm from Time Television. And my question is, Trump administration is saying, what about they are doing its previous law? They are just executing the law. What is the answer of this? And number two, the immigration, the people who process the immigration for their families, they are imposing a new rules, which is they will check the sponsor credit history, which is a lot of people are fear about, that they cannot bring their families. Does it include your lawsuit that this is also illegal?
9: So first let me say that the difference between the 2019 rule versus the rule that's we are challenging today, they did not allow federal immigration officers to have so much discretion. The reality is that the guidelines fail to even indicate what immigration officers should consider. Two, with regards to credit history of sponsors, that also is included in our papers as well. But it's important that individuals understand that this is really all about cruelty. Cruelty is the point. Having a chilling effect on immigrants is the point. Letting individuals know that they are not welcomed here is the point. Immigration animus is the point. The fact that you are different from everyone else is the point. And the fact that you're going to deny individuals who are sick and hungry and homeless benefits just is beyond the pale. And that's why We are seeking in the state of New York to vacate this rule. It is unconstitutional, illegal, and we urge the judge to make that decision before Friday.
2: All right. That was the last on-topic question, unless there's anything else to add. Thank you so much to our Attorney General, Public Advocate, all of our speakers. We're going to have time for some off-topic questions after we clear the podium.
1: News conference in New York City with the mayor, Zohra Mamdani, and Attorney General of New York, Letitia James, both Democrats. Also from Murad Awadeh, New York Immigration Coalition President and CEO, Arlene Cruz Escobar, Make the Road New York Health Programs Director, Jumani Williams, New York City Public Advocate, and Steve Banks, New York City Corporation Counsel.
11: You want to get down?
13: Yeah.
11: Wow.
1: Staying behind for off-topic questions, the mayor, Zohra Mamdani.
2: Thank you, everyone. We'll just give everyone one more minute. We're going to start with Morgan Mackay from Fox over here to your right, Mayor.
14: Hi.
15: Hey, how are you?
14: Good. How are you?
15: Doing well.
14: Good.
2: One more minute while we have
15: Okay, we will now commence off topic, and I'm going to turn it over to Morgan.
14: To not answer. No. With the UN next week, just wondering if there's been an update yet on your security clearance. And then speaking of the UN next week, any sort of message you have? I know that you had said that you would maybe hope that people protest the Israeli Prime Minister Benjamin Netanyahu. Just wondering, is there still a call to protest, and what are your thoughts?
15: Thank you. So I just want to be very clear. My prior remarks were that if people choose to do so, then they are able to, because that is the law here in New York City. I continue to leave it to New Yorkers to make their own decisions. When it comes to your question about security clearance, so the process of my getting a federal security clearance is ongoing. It's moving within the typical timeline for receiving one. A number of senior administration officials have a security clearance at this time. The NYPD also regularly briefs me on intelligence and investigations that do not involve federally classified information, and we will continue to move forward. Thank you.
2: Thanks, Morgan. We're going to go to Jesse from Hellgate.
16: Thank you, Mr. Mayor.
15: How are you?
16: I'm well. We've just come off the back of a couple of weeks of really scary news in the AI space. So just a few examples, AI agents hacking and covering their tracks, going rogue, AI researchers quitting, citing the potential end of humanity. Also in New York City, there's warnings of AI taking masses of tech jobs of young people that have been training in this space. I feel there's a sense of fear in New York City. I know it's not something city government talks about frequently, but what is your message to New Yorkers who are feeling scared and confused about this information? And then secondly, there's a city council member who's calling for an AI emergency task force to be started potentially in the mayor's OTI. Is this something that you could commit to?
15: So first, what I will say is, like many Americans across the country, the news coming out of this technology in recent days and weeks has been incredibly alarming. We are speaking about reports that, as you said, include suggestions that this could lead to the end of humanity. And whether it's the Hugging Face incident or it's the assertion from one of the heads of Anthropic that these kinds of incidents are occurring at every single AI company, we should be seeing a far greater response from the federal government on this issue, one that has the urgency befitting any conversation around the end of humanity. And in terms of what city government is going to do, we are going to continue to explore all of the avenues we have to protect New Yorkers. When you speak about New Yorkers having their own concerns, recently we made the decision to ban the use of generative AI from 2K through 8th grade, and that is an ongoing conversation within city government. Thank you.
2: Thanks. Thank you, Jesse. All right, we'll keep going. Joe from Politico.
11: Matt, can you pass that to Joe?
13: Morning, Mr. Mayor. How are you?
15: How you doing?
13: Oh, pretty good. I had two questions. One's actually an on-topic from before.
15: Oh, sounds good.
13: So the public charge rule change is obviously in addition to existing rules, this concept of public charge. I'm just wondering how you feel about that concept sort of philosophically, sort of taking aside whether it's legal and setting aside this latest change. Like, how do you feel about the concept of public charge? And its use in immigration status. And then I wanted to follow up on Jesse's question. DCWP, you have a lot of federal regulatory folks in your administration. Do you see a role outside of what you did in the Department of Education for the city to get into regulating AI?
15: First, I just want to underline the importance of the federal government taking this threat seriously. Too much of this conversation has been dominated by concerns of profit or an international arms race, and too little about concerns for humanity at large. And we will continue to explore every avenue we have in New York City government, all while knowing that there needs to be greater leadership at the federal level. And then to your first question, what concerns me so deeply is that in a climate where federal immigration officials have shown no interest in law and order, despite that being their stated objective, you have an entire population that spans from those on visas, those with green cards, those with citizenship, those who are simply children of immigrants, being terrified at any and all immigration policies and rule changes. And the decisions that that terror and fear not only will lead families to take, but has already led families to take, is one that will change people's lives for the worse for years to come. We're speaking about taking people out of Medicaid, of SNAP, of so many of the things that people rely on because they're life-saving. And that, to me, is what is incredibly concerning, that this is, without hyperbole, life or death for so many.
13: Do you have any position on, like, using cash assistance in some of the pre-existing public charge rules? Like, do you think that that's appropriate? How do you think about this, like, in a more general sense?
15: I think that the policy that the prior administration took was the correct policy of refusing to defend this in court.
2: Thank you. We've got time for two more. We'll go to Josie from the Daily News.
1: News conference with New York City Mayor Zoram Mamdani.
17: Thank you. Hi, Mayor.
15: Hi, Josie.
17: I'm wondering about your reaction to a recent lawsuit against the Strategic Response Unit of the Police Department, alleging that overtime assignments in at least one of the units were distributed on a racial basis, and also that there was a supervisor in the unit to basically beat arrest numbers from previous times. I'm wondering what your reaction to that lawsuit is, as well as that your administration is now in a position to be spending money and time defending these allegations.
15: I think those allegations are incredibly troubling, and this is the first that I am hearing of them. This is something that we'll follow up after this press conference. I continue to believe in the importance of decoupling our response to terror threats from our response to the use of First Amendment rights. And that is a longstanding position, and that is one that we will deliver on.
17: Do you have any sort of timeline? I know the Department versus Office of Community Safety is not totally in your control, but does this give you any urgency to get things moving on that end?
15: The disbanding of the Strategic Response Group is something that I would separate out from a conversation around the Office of Community Safety. It is a conversation that I'm having with our police commissioner in a manner that we do it that can respect New Yorkers' rights and keep New Yorkers safe.
2: All right, I've got time for one more, and that'll be Julia from 1010.
18: Thank you. Mr. Mayor.
15: Yes. Yes.
9: Legionnaires.
15: Yes.
9: What is the latest that the city is doing to investigate the Bronx outbreak, and are there any lessons learned from the East Side outbreak, and that, what are you doing differently?
15: So as of yesterday, the latest is that 10 people have been diagnosed with Legionnaires' disease within this cluster. One New Yorker has tragically passed away, and we are heartbroken by this loss of life. We are thinking of their loved ones and sending them our condolences. We continue to encourage any New Yorker who has experienced flu-like symptoms, be they cough, fever, difficulty breathing, and that they live or work or have visited the area, to contact a healthcare provider. In terms of the steps that we have taken, I want to assure New Yorkers we are moving aggressively to contain the spread. The health department has sampled all cooling towers in the area. They did so on Thursday within 12 hours of identifying the cluster. The community health outreach workers started to canvass the neighborhood the next day on Friday. That continued through the weekend. And the initial screening test results were completed, and the orders to clean and disinfect 10 cooling towers were issued on Saturday. By the end of today, all 10 cooling towers will have been fully cleaned and fully disinfected. And what we are doing is, there have been a number of new policies we have implemented, I think as of about a week or two ago, that we have announced. We are always going to keep pushing on the question of what more we can do, because this has been an issue that New Yorkers have had to deal with for far too many years, and we are looking to develop any kind of tool that can help to ensure that Legionnaires is something that we're able to combat.
9: Is there any proactive investigation into other cooling towers in the areas, or and how often? I know there's this 30-day rule to review and inspect the towers. How much of that is being taken care of, and is there a database on that, that these are getting investigated and these are getting inspected every 30 days?
15: So, the beginning of your question, could you say it one more time?
9: Yeah, just any other proactive measures if you're looking at any other towers in the area besides those 10.
15: So I'll just bring up our commissioner, Dr. Alistair Martin, to speak to additional details of the proactive steps.
18: Thank you, Mr. Mayor. So first, let me just say that for the one individual who has passed, our hearts are with that individual's loved ones, their friends, their family, and that death represents to us all the more reason to really make sure that everything that needs to happen happens quickly, aggressively, and effectively, and that's exactly what we're doing here. Now, with regard to the cooling towers, the region that we're looking at contained about 20 different cooling towers. All of those, as you've just heard the mayor say, have been sampled. And over the weekend, every single one of the cooling towers that had a PCR positive result, they've been ordered to do the full drainage, the cleaning, and the disinfection of that tower. We have the vast majority of those that are done, and the ones that have not been done yet will be done by the end of today. We're working to identify all the data with regard to the history of the monthly compliance with those cooling towers. But I'm proud to say that we've been on target with our annual inspections for every single one of those towers.
2: All right. Thank you, Juliet. That's all the time we have today. Thank you, everyone.
1: Dr. Alistair Martin, New York City Health and Mental Hygiene Commissioner, joining the mayor, Zahra Mamdani, a Democrat, at a news conference in the city, taking reporters' questions on a variety of issues. Initially, the news conference called to make an announcement of a lawsuit. The Trump administration plans to expand what is known as the public charge rule, and that is denying visa and green card applications from immigrants if it is likely that they will have to be going on public benefits. Also joining the news conference, the Attorney General of New York, Letitia James, a Democrat, Murad Awadeh, New York Immigration Coalition President and CEO, Arlene Cruz Escobar, Make the Road New York Health Programs Director, Jumani Williams, New York City Public Advocate, and Steve Banks, the New York City Corporation Counsel.
19: AP News, I'm Marcela Sanchez. The Supreme Court has rejected President Trump's bid to restrict mail ballots for the midterm elections. That means states are allowed to continue their existing processes for mail ballots.
20: Senator Mitch McConnell was back at the Senate for the first time in 3 months, AP correspondent Jennifer King reports.
21: Senator Mitch McConnell was in a wheelchair as he visited the Senate floor early Monday evening, the 84-year-old's first appearance since he was hospitalized for a fall in his home on June 14th.
22: Mr. McConnell.
21: McConnell spoke briefly to reporters as he arrived, saying he is there to get back to work on the farm bill and, quote, back up our good friends who are in the fight against the Russians. Reporters were told by Senate staff not to take video of his remarks, and he did not take questions. On the floor, he drew a cluster of colleagues coming by to shake his hand. In a statement, McConnell said his recovery has been a long and frustrating process, compounded by the lingering effects of childhood polio. He has assured Leader Thune that he'll do his best to be present for tough votes when needed. The senior senator from Kentucky holds the distinction of being the longest-serving Senate leader and is retiring at the end of January. Jennifer King, Washington.
20: Donald Trump Jr.'s new wife, Bettina, is confirming that her wedding in May was partially funded by a man with close ties to Russian President Vladimir Putin. In a post on her Instagram signed by the couple, Bettina Trump wrote that the man, Umar Kremlev, was a dear friend who very generously hosted two incredible nights of celebrations for us after our wedding, adding that she and the president's son were married in a private ceremony surrounded only by our family. The nonprofit investigative website ProPublica had earlier reported that the wedding in the Bahamas was heavily funded by Kremlev, a Russian oligarch who heads the International Boxing Association. Global shares were trading mostly lower. U.S. shares were set to drift lower. This is AP News.
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24: Coming up on C-SPAN's Washington Journal, we'll talk with Politico reporter Chris Marquette about expected testimony from FBI Director Kash Patel appearing before the Senate Judiciary Committee. Then the latest on the Iran war, the debate over AI regulation and data centers, and congressional news of the week with Texas Democratic Representative Al Green. And the chair of Humans First, Amy Kremer, talks about her new organization's efforts to give Americans a say in the development and expansion of AI. Washington Journal starts now.
25: Today is Tuesday, September 15th. Welcome to Washington Journal. A late-night ruling from the Supreme Court rejected President Donald Trump's latest effort to enact new mail-in voting restrictions ahead of November's midterm election. Kentucky Republican Senator Mitch McConnell returned to Congress after a three-month absence, which triggered new conversations about the age and health of lawmakers. And concern over artificial intelligence and the debate about guardrails rages on. Those are just some of the stories we're following this morning, so we want to hear from you. What is your top news story of the day? Here's how you join on the conversation. Democrats, your line, 202-748-8000. Republicans, your line, 202-748-8001. And Independents, your line, 202-748-8002. 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And you can also find us on social media. 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Our Instagram is @CSPANWJ. And our X is the same handle, @CSPANWJ. Good morning. The debate over artificial intelligence and the guardrails that should be placed on it rages on here in Washington, D.C., continuing with an unlikely pair. Independent Senator Bernie Sanders and former Trump advisor Steve Bannon are set to appear at a pro-human AI conference in the capital city. That's as President Trump tweeted overnight, or True Social, excuse me, overnight, slamming critics of AI. He said that the AI hoax being perpetrated by the radical left Democrats is reminiscent of their global warming scam of not so long ago, where everyone was going to die from extreme heat. What happened? Make America great again. That was just one of several. You can see another one on the screen here. One of several True Socials that the president published last night. Now, Democrats have been railing against AI, calling for a slowdown. Here is Senate Minority Leader Chuck Schumer saying that Congress needs to act.
26: Madam President, on artificial intelligence, the warning signs about AI's rapid pace have never been clearer. But what is President Trump's response to the recent calls for the government to regulate AI, even from industry leaders? Trump says, quote, "The only control or guardrails that AI needs is a strong and smart, high IQ president." Well, Even if we had a high IQ president right now, and we surely don't, it wouldn't be enough. Congress cannot afford to turn a blind eye to AI. Today, I am calling for an all-senators classified briefing with top administration officials to address the dangers of unchecked AI development and hold the administration accountable for its lack of action to protect the American people. I've long argued we need to ensure that the U.S. remain the global leader in innovation and security. We all know the transformational innovation that can come from AI for advances in medicine, science, education, research, and so much more. But I've also always said that if our economy and our society is to reap the potential benefits of AI, we need sustainable innovation as well. That means putting guardrails in to mitigate the risks of this technology and earn the public's trust, which is critical to American leadership. In the last few months, the importance of these strong guardrails have become more apparent. Just this weekend, leading voices from the AI industry came together to sound the alarm and embrace a slower development of AI to avoid damaging outcomes. This comes after weeks of revelation of AI going rogue and working together to hack websites without human control, and of real concerns of the potential catastrophic risks of unchecked AI.
25: That was Senate Democratic Leader Chuck Schumer talking about the need, he believes, for Congress to step in and set guardrails around artificial intelligence. Here are your lines this morning. We are asking what your top news story of the day is. Hamilton from York, Pennsylvania, an independent. Good morning, Hamilton. What's your top news story of the day?
0: Good morning, Jerry Gubb. On a higher note, how about those Bears this weekend?
25: Oh! Don't get me excited.
0: I have to say that. Let me bring it down. Mine is AI. And the fact that it could destroy the world. And who do we have defending it the most? Our president of the United States, who seems to have been invested in AI and the tech bros. He can't be an objective person on this thing. And this thing could affect all of us if it gets out of the box. He's got a meeting with Ping from China, and it could go very, very bad. He's using China as a scapegoat again when we should connect with China and put a cap on this thing and put a cap on it fast, because if we don't, hey, it could go very, very bad. All right, have a great day, America, and thanks, J-Dub, for being pretty this morning.
25: All right, that's Hamilton from York, Pennsylvania, and independent. Now, it's just not Democrats that are saying that more guardrails should go up around AI. Also, Republicans have joined in. Take a listen to House Speaker Mike Johnson yesterday in Capitol Hill when asked what his caucus should do to respond to this growing conversation.
3: Congress, I think, has a role, responsibility, but the people who are providing and creating these products obviously have responsibility as well. There is a corporate responsibility and an expectation that they will provide safe products. You've heard a lot of opinions on this over the last couple of days. I've had an opinion as well. As you all know, we began the AI Task Force, a bipartisan working group, almost immediately after I became Speaker. I think it was February of 24, so a few months after I got the gavel. They worked for a long, long time. We had an equal number of Republicans and Democrats on the committee. They came up with a lengthy report, and they have some ideas on how to do it. Each of the AI platform providers have ideas. None of them are consistent, remembering that the platform providers are all competitors as well. And so everybody has different ideas on this. We have to be very careful about this, as I've explained and many people have explained. We have to maintain our edge over China. That's what the president is laser-focused on, and we are as well, because, as it is said, whoever achieves automated general intelligence first probably has an edge over everybody else around the world. So we hold on just a second. If we slow down innovation too much, American innovation, we lose that critical race. And so this is not something that can be rushed into. We have been thinking about this, deliberating it, researching it, discussing it for a long, long time. I have said, as you know, I called for a meeting of the platform providers. I think the president is going to summon everyone together, probably at the White House. I expect that happens end of this week or early next week. That hasn't been scheduled yet, but it's in process. There'll be a deliberate discussion about the responsibility of the companies to maintain safety, and what role, if any, the government has to play in that. But again, we do not want to jump in. The reflex of legislative bodies is to cover things up with red tape and hyper-regulation. If you do that, then you lose your edge, and that is a national security concern for the American people.
4: The president says no guardrails. He said today there should be no guardrails other than himself. Do you agree with that?
3: It'll be part of the discussion the president has with the AI providers and all of us as we gather for that meeting.
25: So that was House Speaker Mike Johnson previewing a meeting with AI executives and also talking about what his Republican conference should do to respond to this growing conversation about guardrails around AI and tech companies. Carl from Augusta, Maine, an independent. Carl, good morning. What's your top news story of the day?
5: Well, I'd like to share my experience with robocalls and making purchases over the Internet or using your credit card and then all of a sudden experiencing all kinds of robocalls, all hours of the day and night from people wanting to collect money or donations or doesn't the American public recognize that this is the beginning of AI, is a constant barrage of harassment phone calls every day? I receive probably 10 to 12 phone calls a day, and a lot of times I don't answer the phone because of the robocalls, and I blame Spectrum for part of that, because once any purchase is made on a credit card or over the Internet, all of a sudden robocalls started appearing every hour or 2 hours relevant to the recent purchases made on the Internet or with a credit card. So I hope everybody is ready for this AI and can understand this is just the beginning. Half of the robocalls you receive, they're transferred to a contractor in another country somewhere to receive or try to attain your financial information. So we're creating our own mess. I have had a personal cell phone, but I'm not hooked up to the Internet. I'm not hooked up to any computer, Facebook. And that's been 40 years, and I've been perfectly happy. I think a lot of people should just put their cell phones down for one day.
25: All right, Carl, I got to jump in here because we have a guest ready to talk about something that is happening later on today. Later on today on C-SPAN, actually, we will be covering FBI Director Cash Patel on Capitol Hill, who will testify before the Senate Judiciary Committee about law enforcement operations and priorities. You can watch that oversight live here on C-SPAN starting at 9 a.m. Eastern on C-SPAN, C-SPAN 3. And to talk about that with us, we have congressional reporter from Politico, Chris Marquette. Chris, thanks so much for being with us this morning.
6: Thanks for having me.
25: All right. So FBI Director Cash Patel is testifying this morning before the Senate Judiciary Committee. What's on the agenda and why now?
6: So we're expecting Democrats to dig into what they see as the weaponization of the FBI election interference efforts, what they see as a lack of ICE prosecutions for bad actors. From ICE agents, staffing issues among the Bureau, and the Arctic Frost investigation, that Jack Smith investigation, and the handling of the Epstein files. We're going to expect to see Chairman Chuck Grassley, the Republican from Iowa, and a bunch of his colleagues on the Republican side are going to look to defend the FBI's work and highlight the FBI's successful efforts to drive a historic drop in violent crime and support whistleblowers, a Grassley spokesperson told us. And he's also looking to build on his oversight that Grassley has conducted, quote, exposing how discredited law enforcement and intelligence officials have worked behind the scenes to target and smear President Trump and Republicans over the past decade. And that's what a Grassley spokesperson told us. So we're going to see a lot of, you know, basically Democrats attacking the job that Cash Patel has done so far, leading the FBI, and Republicans looking to kind of jump in and say, hey, he's actually doing a good job.
25: I want to dig in on the Republican side in a second. But first, Democrats have, accused, and Patel is facing scrutiny right now over his trips, allegedly misusing agency resources. Remind our viewers what exactly is at issue here.
6: Yeah, so there were a lot of news reports about him traveling on the FBI dime to, party with the USA hockey team. He was filmed slugging beers with the team after one of their wins. jetting off to follow the performances of his girlfriend, who's a country music musician, and a bunch of different private jet and allegations of misspending official resources. And that's an area that Senator Dick Durbin, the ranking member, the top Democrat on the Senate Judiciary Committee, and his colleagues are looking to dig into. A spokesperson for Durbin told us that they're looking to hold Director Patel accountable for his failed leadership, and that includes the misuse of FBI resources, those jet instances that I mentioned, and then allegations of drinking on the job, which there's been public reports of.
25: Now, Democrats have started to preview some of the investigations that they plan to launch should they retake at least the House come November, so starting in January. Should viewers be watching this hearing, believing that this is a preview of things that perhaps could come if Democrats were successful in November?
6: Yeah, I think, the way that I think Democrats are thinking are they're seeming a lot more bullish on their ability to take the House. And as you mentioned, investigations that they're looking into, Robert Garcia is expected to take the gavel if they do flip the House on House oversight, and Jamie Raskin on Judiciary. And they're definitely, a big focus for them is Trump family corruption. And then they're definitely focused on the way in which their agency leaders are misusing funds. I'm sure Kash Patel will come up in the area of what Raskin and Garcia are looking to investigate, for sure.
25: Now, I know that you said that Chuck Grassley, leadership there, a Republican, is going to try to prop up both Patel and the job that he's done at the FBI. But what other Republicans should be looking out for when it comes to this hearing?
6: I think, a person on the panel who is particularly, eloquent, and he's good in hearings. He's charismatic. Josh Hawley, he always brings a level of enthusiasm. And definitely when he speaks, you definitely pay attention because of the way that, he's a talented litigator. He used to be Attorney General for Missouri, and is talented in that way. Eric Schmidt has been pretty voiceful on the Republican side as well, and then Katie Britt.
25: Now, separately, President Trump's ally DeGenova, who was picked to investigate his perceived enemies, resigned on Friday. What can you tell us about what happened?
6: Yeah, I think that's part of a larger issue with the FBI that a lot of Democrats are looking into, and that very well could come up in the hearing. I talked to Senator Richard Blumenthal, who's a Democrat from Connecticut, also on the Judiciary panel, and he said he wants to focus on how Kash Patel has, quote, degraded law enforcement by disbanding key units that deal with terrorism or corruption, but also his firing of agents and retribution for their investigating Trump. So I think you can expect that to potentially be a topic of conversation today. The Democrats will definitely be very focused on any issues like that.
25: All right. Chris Marquette, congressional reporter with Politico. Thank you so much for being with us this morning.
6: Thank you.
25: And again, today, FBI director is on Capitol Hill. We just talked about it with Chris there, to testify before the Senate Judiciary Committee on law enforcement operations and priorities. You can watch that oversight hearing live starting at 9 a.m. Eastern on C-SPAN 3 right after this program. So back to the question of the morning, which is, what is your top news story? Already today, we've talked a bit about AI and now Kash Patel. Kim from Champaign, Illinois, a Democrat. Good morning, Kim.
7: Hi, good morning, Jasmine. Good morning. So, yeah, you had a lot of interesting comments. So, I'm a huge sports fan, but in the middle of all this, when I hear about the whistleblowers talking about AI, that's the next big thing. They can perhaps destroy the human race. We've got gas prices at all-time high. Diesel prices have never been this high. We're paying more for everything. Rent, health care. And then I'm watching ESPN, and what do I see? Ted Cruz on TV lobbying during college game day, lobbying for the Save College Sports Act. Give me a break. We're more concerned about saving the NCAA and big boosters because they are upset that students have agency now. Give me a break. They better get busy with saving the American People Act and saving us from these high damn prices is what they need to get a grip on. I'm so sick of if we don't get it now, if we don't understand that it looks like our politicians are more concerned about big businesses and systems than they are about helping the American people. Wake up, everybody. They don't care about us. They're okay with us bringing us to heel with paying all these high prices for everything. This is ridiculous, and this has got to stop. They're more concerned about saving systems and institutions like the NCAA and big college donors than helping

0: risking that they're rising, that, excuse me, Republicans want to show voters that taking rising electric bills and the massive power demands of new data centers seriously, that they're taking them seriously. Democrats have been hammering GOP incumbents over high energy prices. So a little bit about that bill here. It would require state utility regulators to consider rules to ensure that data centers, quote, recover the full incremental cost of energy upgrades, and the shift would shield local ratepayers' monthly electric bills from hikes, according to the bill sponsors. So that's something that we can be expecting perhaps this week. Jennifer from Las Vegas, an independent. Good morning, Jennifer. What's your top news story of the day?
1: Good morning to you. I just wanted to reference two callers called yesterday regarding this, AI and how it's happening and coming true. They mentioned a movie back in like 1969, 1970 called Colossus, The Forbin Project. And what's scary about it, besides that movie being so realistic as to what's going on today with all the data centers and the AI, is that Elon Musk actually named his supercomputer, his AI supercomputer, Colossus. And in May, that him and his rival Anthropic partnered on this Colossus project. So it's even more scary because it's happening now, all of this. It's scary. These people are either playing a joke on us or our government or Congress. But these guys, we are the joke. The joke is on us, really. I don't know if they're playing games or what.
0: All right. That's Jennifer from Las Vegas, an independent. Now on social media, we have some comments this morning about top news stories. Ronnie Salsa says, just more proof that the Trump family is in bed with Russia. One of Putin's closest oligarch friends pays for Don Jr., that's President Donald Trump's son, Donald Jr., wedding, and nobody cares that they violate the Magnitsky Act. So that's one comment from social media. Bob from South Carolina, a Democrat. Good morning, Bob.
2: How you doing?
0: Good. How are you?
2: All right. Mine is global warming, okay? I was in eighth grade in Bound Brook, New Jersey school, and I had a science teacher that taught us what's going to happen from years from now. He explained it like this. Our world is on a magnetic hold. And when that magnetic hold changes, it's going to pull us somewhere. So basically what he's saying, said back then, and that was like in the 70s, and when the cars were being built and the trucks were being built in the 20s and 30s and 40s, you weren't doing that much with the gas and oil and stuff like this. But now I moved to a 5-mile way to get from my house to a main road. It's got three lights. I still get there in 3 minutes. Now it takes 6 or 7 minutes for all the cars and all traffic. Well, he also said that when you're building now, back then is what I'm talking about now, when you're cutting down the trees, you're cutting down the more we're going to grow, the less oxygen, he did say, will be coming forward because the trees and the plants is what makes us breathe, okay, helps us breathe. Now, going back to the global warming also, it's like this. Everything that's built on this world, our world, comes from this world. Well, no matter what a truck is, car is, skyscrapers, we're not going to Japan. I mean, Jupiter, we're not going to Mars. We're not taking anything off any other planet to build our plant, okay?
0: All right, that's Bob from South Carolina, Democrat. Something related to what he said is a headline I'm looking at from the Washington Post, which is that Trump's EPA is ending one of the nation's biggest climate protections. Agency Chief Lee Zeldin had planned the repeal of the carbon emissions limits as part of a slew of proposals he called the largest deregulatory announcement in U.S. history. Kenny from Kentucky, a Republican. Kenny, you are our last line, and I'm going to ask you to be quick before we go to break here.
3: Okay, I'm just saying, does the Democrats, are they got a crystal ball? Do they think they're going to win that ever race? They need to wake up. And y'all have a great day.
0: All right, that's Kenny from Kentucky, a Republican. Later on this morning on the Washington Journal, a conversation with Amy Krimmer, former Tea Party leader and current RNC committeewoman, about her new push to regulate AI. But first, after the break, Democrat Al Green of Texas will be here to talk about his priorities in these final days before the House breaks for November midterms. Stay with us.
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0: Washington Journal continues.
9: All right, with us now to talk about all things Congress is Democratic Congressman Al Green from Texas. Thank you so much for being with us this morning.
17: My honor to be with you. Looking forward to the program, and I'm grateful to C-SPAN for allowing me an opportunity to say things that I can say no place else.
9: Well, we love to hear that. Now, let's start with the biggest news. Yesterday, you announced that you intend to force a vote on impeaching President Trump, citing federal immigration officers' killing of two U.S. citizens earlier this year. Where does that vote stand?
17: Well, actually, four citizens. Johann Sebastian Duran Guerrero, Lorenzo Salgado, who was in Houston. His last name is Abrego. That stands at a point where I should make an announcement right now. At about 1 o'clock today, I'll be in the Congress. I'll be on the floor. And the Speaker has indicated that sometime around 1:15, we will call for the vote. This will give Congress an opportunity to go on record and decide whether you're going to side with the victims of these ICE killings, or are you going to side with the president and the ruthless, reckless behavior of the ICE officers. We have seen four people killed. I mentioned two already. The other two are Alex Pretty, and then, of course, we have Renee Good. Both of them killed by ICE officers. Both of these were killings that are not justified, unjustified killings. And the president has sought to cover these up by supporting the killings before there was an investigation, proclaiming the people to be terrorists, to be persons who are out of control, not behaving, somehow assaulting officers, trying to ram their cars into officers or their officers' vehicles. The president is engaged in a cover-up. The ICE officers are the persons who are taking the law into their own hands. They're killing people, and they're doing it as judge, jury, executioner, prosecutor. We can't allow this.
9: Congressman, let me jump in here. You made a bit of news, so that vote will happen about 1 o'clock to 1:15 for folks who will be watching the House floor there. Now, you said that it's going to put people on record, but it's not just Republicans you're putting on record. It's also Democrats who you'll be putting on record. Axios reports this morning that you are facing, quote, swift and intense anger from your Democratic colleagues over this effort to bring up the impeachment vote, something that leadership has said that they don't want to do at the moment. What's your response to your own party?
17: Good. I'll give you that response, but I want to finish this comment. This behavior by ICE is something that we cannot tolerate. We cannot allow it to be normalized, the killing of American citizens. I want to give you Alex Pretty as an example. Alex Pretty was unarmed at the time. He was on the ground. There were officers around him. He was shot more than 9 times while he was on the ground unarmed. Now, Alex Pretty was shot on January 24th of 2026. Renee Good, January 7th of 2026. We don't know what's happening with those cases. All of this time, no transparency. The president has a duty to make sure that the laws are followed appropriately. He took an oath to defend the Constitution. He is not defending the Constitution. He's ripping it up. Now, to your question about my colleagues, I don't know why they choose to make themselves an issue. And that's what they're doing with these comments that are in Axios. They're making themselves an issue because they're literally saying this is an inconvenience. Why inconvenience us at this time when we could be doing something else, when we know that Congress does multiple things all the time? We're going to take up a war powers resolution. We've been dealing with other issues of importance. This is about accountability. Affordability is important. But we cannot allow...
9: I mean, the leadership's point, or rather larger Democrats' point, is that it muddles the midterm message when they want to focus on things
17: well,
9: like
17: it muddles it if you want it to. Does life and death count? How many people will have to die before we will conclude that this kind of behavior is unacceptable and we're going to challenge? As I was saying, my colleagues have decided to make themselves an issue because they're now saying that this is so inconvenient for us. Why should we have to take this vote? Well, you have to take it because it's about life and death. It's because people have died. And because more people may die. And when they do, the blood will be on their hands when they vote against this resolution today. Democrats have stood for liberty and justice for all. Unfortunately, there are some who want to make themselves an issue by siding with the president and the people who are killing these people with impunity.
9: So you said the blood will be on some of your fellow Democrats'
17: and Republicans,
9: hands.
17: Too.
9: I mean, let's just go back to 2025 when you forced an impeachment vote over the president's actions on Iran. That effort was defeated by a vote of 344-79, which saw most of your fellow Democrats, including all top Democratic leaders, siding with Republicans in opposition. Why are they wrong on this?
17: Well, it doesn't bother me one scintilla that people have decided that they won't honor the Constitution in your oath of office. We said we would defend the Constitution. That's what I do. But more importantly is this. If we can only vote when we win, some of us wouldn't be in Congress if we took up that attitude or if Rosa Parks had taken that attitude. Rosa Parks took a seat in a racist southern town by herself, knowing that she would likely go to jail. She didn't think that she was going to end segregation that night. But she fought. John Lewis went to the Edmund Pettus Bridge. He and I were friends. Went to the Edmund Pettus Bridge. He told me he thought he was going to die on that bridge. John Lewis, because he was there on Bloody Sunday, because then a president had the opportunity to pass the Voting Rights Act, which allows many of us to be in Congress. Many of these people who are saying this are of color. They are people who wouldn't be in Congress if people had waited until they could win to fight. Our people don't expect us to always win. But they do expect us to always fight. And some of us don't have fight in us. We would rather wait until we can win. There is one congressperson that I'm aware of who has said, well, if we can get the votes, I'll vote for it.
9: Who is that?
17: Well, I don't have to call his name. If he decides to reveal himself more, I will. But he said it. And, well, it's been published, by the way. You can do the research. But he is saying that he's a beneficiary. This is a person of color. Beneficiary of John Lewis and the suffering at the Edmund Pettus Bridge. This is called performative now, by the way. It's called being strategic to do nothing. Well, I'm not a strategic guy who does nothing when we have impeachment available to us. And I assure you, I will be there for this vote. This vote will be taken. And I warn you, my dear brothers and sisters, Democrats and Republicans, you vote against this. Vote with the president who is covering up the deaths of four people. Vote with the persons who have killed these people, and against the victims and the families. History is not going to be kind to you, and the people are not going to be kind to you. This is a seminal vote in your career. Let your record reflect that when you had the opportunity to vote to impeach this reckless, ruthless president, that's exactly what you did.
9: Now, let's just say that the president, your vote was successful and the president was impeached in the House. That requires a two-thirds majority in the Senate to convict. Do you believe that will ever happen? I mean, Republicans are in control of the Senate right now.
17: Well, if you're about only winning votes, then you probably shouldn't be in
9: Congress. But winning votes is what leads to impeachment.
17: Well, winning votes leads to impeachment, but also impeachment deters action. When the president sees that we're willing to vote and take action against him, that can deter him, and it can also deter some of those officers that he hopes to pardon if they are ever convicted in a federal court. He has made it very clear to them, perspicuously so, that if they are convicted in a federal court, he will give them a pardon, just as he did those persons who committed the insurrection against the Capitol. He gave them pardons. So he's sending that message to them. Yes, they could go to the Senate, and yes, the Senate could likely not impeach, or they could. We won't know until they vote. But what you're saying is, and I don't think you're saying it to be provocative. I think you're being a good reporter, okay? And I appreciate it. I want the challenging questions. But what you're saying is that if you can't win, don't fight. That's not what it's all about. We're going to have votes in Congress that we're going to lose, and we do this regularly. It took us almost 100 years to get Obamacare passed, but we didn't stop. We're fighting right now for the PRO Act so that labor can have the opportunity to negotiate without interference from management. And we're not going to stop. We take votes all the time. But when it comes to this vote, many people are not going to vote against the president because they get this crypto contributions. The crypto industry is owning and operating a good number of members of Congress right now. They are in the pockets of the crypto industry, and they can't take on Donald Trump because the crypto industry is going to protect him because he is making billions of dollars for them. If you look at where the money is going, just follow the money and you'll understand why some people are going to vote the way they do.
9: I want to ask you about AI in a little bit. For folks viewing, we'll be turning to your phone calls in a second. I will repeat your lines. Democrats, your line 202-748-8000. Republicans, your line 202-748-8001. Independents, your line 202-748-8002. Start calling in now so you can ask the congressman all types of questions before we turn to some phone calls.
17: Before you do it, let me mention this. The people in those articles, they don't have the guts, the intestinal fortitude to give their names. Pusillanimous politicians. Pusillanimous politicians who will stand behind the curtain and say these things. If you don't have the courage to allow your name to be associated with your words, you ought not be in Congress. This is not a position for the timid, for the people who want to hide and say things. If you believe in what you're saying, speak loudly, speak openly and notoriously, and speak publicly.
9: And you're talking about, you're referencing the people who are criticizing your impeachment vote.
17: They're criticizing actually impeachment. I'm in the mix. But what they don't want to do is vote on impeachment. They don't want to vote on it for a multiplicity of reasons, among them protecting Donald Trump.
9: Let me ask you, because there's a great report out from Annie Grayer of CNN. The headline here is Democrats eye a new tool to hold Trump accountable if they win the House. And they lay out a multitude of things that House Democrats are doing to prepare if they were to win the midterm elections and win back the House come November. I wonder, what advantages does impeachment have over an investigatory approach, and why do you choose impeachment?
17: Choose it because I raised my right hand when I arrived in Congress, and I swore to defend the Constitution, support and defend the Constitution. The Constitution affords impeachment as a remedy for a president who is committing impeachable offenses. None of these Democrats and Republicans, but none of the Democrats especially, are denying that the president is committing impeachable offenses. They're not saying he's not committing impeachable offenses. What they're saying is, I don't want to vote on them. I don't want to vote because if I vote, I'll be on record, and I'll be on record against Trump. And if I'm on record against Trump and I'm taking crypto money, I've got a problem because the crypto industry is backing Trump 1,000%. And if you look at the record, just see who's getting the crypto money in Congress.
9: All right, listen to some phone calls. Richard from Savannah, Georgia, a Republican. Good morning, Richard.
10: Yes, good morning, Mr. Green. You say you talk about caring about the people of America and defending them with the Constitution, but for 4 years we watched you Democrats with open borders let about 30 million illegals come in, and we had Jocelyn Nungry, a 12-year-old girl in your district in Houston, get raped and murdered, and you didn't even care about her or talk about her, go to her funeral or anything. We had Lincoln Riley, we had Rachel Moran, Jocelyn Nungry, Irina. Why shouldn't the Biden administration, Joe Biden, Mayorkas, you be arrested for accessories to rape and murder as far as all the innocent women that were raped and murdered by illegals, and also the trucks coming down the road by illegals that you let in kill innocent people? And one last thing, I want to say thank God for one black man juror with the Clancy trial. Thank you, sir, standing up for those three children.
17: Anyone who commits a crime ought to be prosecuted. They ought to be prosecuted, and if they're convicted, they ought to go to jail. In the case of the president, we can't prosecute him right now, but we can impeach him. We can impeach him, and later on he can be prosecuted, but we can impeach him. The Supreme Court has given the president almost absolute immunity. They haven't given him absolute immunity, but he has assumed the authoritarian position, and that is that he has absolute immunity. So I say anyone who's committed a crime ought to be impeached, and anyone who commits a crime ought to be convicted. The president can be impeached. And I tell you, anybody who commits a crime, whether you're illegal or legal, you ought to be prosecuted and you ought to be convicted. And I would say if you're raping people and it is proven that you did it, then you ought to be punished to the extent that the law allows. I'm not a person who supports any of that. And I regret that you would assume that because I want to have the president not be above the law, that somehow I would have other people be above the law. No one should be above the law of the country, and that includes the president, and that's why I'm doing what I'm doing. And again, people are not denying that he's committing impeachable offenses. They just don't want to get involved in the impeachment process for various reasons.
9: I guess on the issue, though, that he raised on illegal immigration, who should be responsible for the actions that are committed by undocumented migrants who come over into this country illegally if they had come in under the Biden administration? Who's responsible for that?
17: Well, the people who commit crimes are responsible for their crimes. That's always been the case in this country. Why would we not prosecute people who commit crimes? I'm totally for that. Prosecute people who commit crimes. Put them in jail. By the way, I'm not for having a rapist sent some other place. If you commit rape in this country, you ought to go to jail in this country, and you ought to stay in jail. That's what I'm for. I'm for prosecuting criminals. Yes.
9: All right, Vicki from Nebraska, a Democrat. Good morning, Vicki.
14: Yes. Good morning. Can you hear me?
9: Yep, you're on. Yep.
14: Okay, well, Mimi and Jasmine, you are my very favorite hosts. I just love you guys.
9: Thank you.
14: And Mr. Al Green, thank you for what you do. I wish you were here in Nebraska. You and Jasmine Crockett are my very favorite politicians. You speak the truth, you have empathy, you're fair, and yes, I think the president should be impeached. I don't see how he ever got into office with all of his convictions and everything else. But you have inspired me, Mr. Green, to come out and not be afraid. I have a bag and a T-shirt that says Black Lives Matters, and it also says Be Kind. Our president should be impeached. And, yes, I have been in stores. I've been flipped off. I've been yelled at. I've had MAGA people not even wait on me when I was purchasing something. But I feel so good when I leave because I know God is watching over me. And, yes, Nebraska sucks because we have a bunch of Republicans trying to get rid of our Democratic mayor by their little tricks. And we really have to fight hard here because it's we have a lot of cheaters, and it's really sad right now. I'm 65, and I've lived all my life and worked hard, and now my retirement, I have to put up with this scumbag. So thank you with all my heart and soul for being you. I don't really have a question for you except keep up the great work. Say hi to Jasmine Crockett for me. I love her. And thank you for letting me speak today, and God bless you for the vote today on the impeachment. I'm saying my Saint Martha Novena. I'm big into prayer, and I'm hoping you guys can pull it off. Thank you. God bless you.
17: Thank you very much. I appreciate you having the courage to speak up. And I would say this. The Democrats who choose to vote with the Republicans to prevent the Republican president from being impeached for crimes that are impeachable, they're going to pay a price for that. History is not going to be kind, and people are not going to reward you for taking that position. And there are many people who are going to do this. They know that the president's committing impeachable offenses. All you have to do is vote to impeach. This is nothing, not asking that you sit on a bus as Rosa Parks did and get arrested in a racist southern town, or that you cross the Edmund Pettus Bridge knowing that you're going to face brutality, or that you go to the Birmingham jail, as Dr. King did. This only requires you to have the courage to put your card in the terminal and vote to impeach. Don't vote to send it to a committee. Don't vote to table. Those two things are going to put you with the Republicans who are protecting the president. You will be protecting the president, and you're going to regret it. I warn you, you will regret it.
9: I want to change the subject quickly to something else we're talking about this morning, AI. You talked a little bit about crypto earlier. What are your thoughts on the recent developments and warnings about the impact that AI could have and the calls from Democrats and Republicans for a slowdown on AI? Are these concerns overblown? Do you have them yourself? And what should Congress do?
17: First thing Congress should do is say to the president, it's not a hoax. The president of the United States of America, who knows very little about it, is telling the people who know much about it, the people who are having a hands-on experience with it, it's a hoax. We should tell the president, sir, you are wrong. I say, sir, to be kind. But you're wrong. By the way, I speak directly to the president. I'm unbought, unbossed, and unafraid. I speak directly to him. I sent him a letter just yesterday telling him that he would be a vote, there would be a vote to impeach him.
9: Did you receive a response?
17: No, he hasn't responded. He doesn't have the courage to respond. He only fights when he can win. There are some people who are like that. And unfortunately, we have some Democrats who are like that now. I would say to you about AI, and this is very serious business. When people who are having a hands-on experience with this are saying, yes, it's about China, but also it's about an entity that can at some point become so smart that it can conclude that it should not cease to exist. And it can conclude that in its defense, it has to do certain things. And those things can be harmful to us. At some point, you have to at least listen to the people who are having the hands-on experience. Yes, we need to regulate what's going on. We have to do so. This is a mandate for Congress. This is why we exist, to protect the American people, especially from something that, according to people who are supposed to know, can wipe out 10 to 20% of humankind in the near future, within your lifetime. So, yes, we should be regulating it. And, yes, we ought to stay right here in Washington, D.C. and take care of business. We're about to leave and not come back until after the election. We should stay right here and take care of our business. That would include dealing with AI. There's a war powers resolution that's coming up. By the way, nobody's complaining about taking this vote on war powers. Nobody will complain about AI. But something as simple as saying to the president, you can't condone the killing of innocent people. These four people are innocent. We have just normalized it such that we will just walk away from these dead lives. These people who were one man on his way to work, another person driving in her car. And Alex Pettit is the perfect case to recall again. On the ground, unarmed, shot 9 times, and you can't get an indictment? That's a cover-up. The president, Mr. President, I hope you're watching. You're engaged in a cover-up, and you should be impeached. I don't know what others would do, but I will stand alone and bring this article of impeachment against you today.
9: All right, John from New Orleans, Louisiana, an independent. Good morning, John.
18: Good morning, Congressman.
17: Good morning, sir.
18: I'd like to ask about inflation, because inflation is really bad right now, and the economy was also bad under Biden, in my opinion, and it doesn't seem to be getting any better. So I guess my question with regards to Congress about inflation.
17: Well,
9: Ken from Washington, D.C., an independent.
19: Good morning. Thank you for taking my call. Elder Green, Representative Green, I appreciate all the work that you've done. I admire the work that you've done, and at times I feel like it seems like you're alone sometimes on the Hill, representing particularly our interests as men and women of color. So I continually salute the work that you've done. I think part of the question I have, or actually going back to what a caller had mentioned to you about something about migrants doing crime. Well, we know right now what Trump is doing at the Smithsonian, trying to rewrite history. If you want to talk about rape and murder and oppression, you can start there with the actual U.S. history of people that, of course, lived here. And I was just thinking about the Philip Joyner in 1868, when he and hundreds of free black men and women marched on to in southwestern Georgia to just, use their civic duty to get their rights after they were taken from them. And they were massacred. They were killed. And these are just truthful things that I know you're aware of, but a lot of the callers don't. So it's kind of the motivation. But my question to you is, there's twofold. One, I'm very disappointed at those 10 members of Congress, your party members, that voted to censure you when you stood up like a black man with conviction does in this country. And so I guess my question becomes, why can we not motivate not just Republicans, but even the Democratic Party to have something in particular for people of color that have inherited the discrimination and racism that this nation has produced? Why is there no bureau of free affairs of some sort of reclamation bureau for people of color in this country? Because if I criticize the wrong nation, they will continually get the support, and they are as racist as any other country in this nation. But again, I salute you. I appreciate the work you're doing. Keep up the great job.
17: Thank you. I have legislation calling for a Department of Reconciliation to deal with the issue of the enslavement of African Americans, or Africans in America at that time, for more than 240 years. These persons planted the seeds, harvested the crops, they built the roads, the bridges, they had a hand in building the White House, a hand in building the Capitol. They are the economic foundational mothers and fathers of this country, and they have been treated like throwaways, like their lives didn't mean anything. Well, they should be honored and respected, just as we have honored Confederate soldiers by giving them a Congressional Gold Medal. We should accord the enslaved a medal, too. We recognize 9/11. And we should commemorate it. We recognize Pearl Harbor, and we should commemorate it. We recognize the Holocaust, and we commemorate it. If we can recognize 9/11, Pearl Harbor, and the Holocaust, we can do something about the enslavement of people in this country. But I'll tell you why it's not happening. It's easy to look into the window of life and see what happened in Nazi Germany and criticize them. But it's difficult to look into the mirror of life and see the dastardly deed that was imposed upon people for more than 240 years in this country. They have a right to have their work be recognized, and they should be commemorated for what they have done to make America the country it is.
9: Doc from Portland, Oregon, an independent. Good morning, Doc.
20: Hi, Jasmine. I have a question for the congressman. Looking to the December removal of the debt ceiling, I noticed that home.treasury.gov has information about the debt to the penny data that we reached and crested $40 trillion in debt. I'm wondering what the plan is to deal with that when it could round up an entire cadre of international players that would eventually take what we have.
17: Thank you for the question. Here's what happens. Republicans go on a big spending spree, and when Democrats are about to take the White House or about to take government, the House, the Senate, all of a sudden they become persons who are calling for austerity. They no longer want spending. They want cuts. They want to make sure that we don't break the bank, as it were, that we don't put the country into debt such that we can't cover our bills. Democrats always find themselves coming in to clean up the Republican mess. And that's what's about to happen now. Democrats take control. They've got to now clean up all of these various circumstances that are repugnant that the Republicans have put in motion. Clean up the war, that the war of choice that the president chose to get himself into. Clean up the tariffs that the president imposed that were passed on to the American people. Ours becomes the cleanup crew. They become the wrecking crew. We clean it up, then they'll come back in again and go back on another spending spree and talk about how they have to do all of these things, and we'll then again have to come back and clean up the mess. I'm for cleaning up, but I'm also for taking care of health care, for Social Security. I want to make sure that people can buy food, have clothing, and shelter. I'm for affordability. But I'm for affordability, not to the exclusion of accountability. People have to be held accountable for their transgressions. We can have affordability and accountability. We cannot allow four people to be killed under the circumstances that we saw with our very own eyes in a couple of these cases, saw the circumstances and didn't do nothing, and allow the president to say, well, if they are convicted, he'll just give them a pardon.
9: We're out of time here, but quickly, since you serve on the Financial Services Committee, which has oversight of the Federal Reserve, they're meeting this week. Do you believe that they should raise interest rates?
17: I think that we have to be measured about this. It appears to me that when your economy is overheating, you have to do something to cool it. That is, generally speaking, what it's done. I don't know that I want to see them raise the interest rates to a position such that you go to a point where we cannot afford some of the things that are necessary, afford mortgages and that sort of thing, because when you start raising interest rates, you'll impact these things. But I can see them raising interest rates just a bit to signal that they want to cool the economy and make sure that we can have lower interest rates in the future, because obviously we want people to be able to buy homes.
9: Congressman, we are out of time, but I wish we had more time. I have so many more questions to ask you.
17: Well, listen, invite me back and invite all of these people in this Axios article. Have them come and sit right here with me. Let's talk about this on the air. Have all of them come. I'll debate all of them at one time.
9: We will try to do that. Congressman Al Green of Texas, a Democrat, thank you so much for being with us this morning. And up next, a conversation with Amy Krimmer, former Tea Party leader and current RNC committee woman, about her new push to regulate AI and slow the expansion of data centers nationwide. Stay with us.

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4: All right, here to talk about the conversation of the morning, AI and slowing down perhaps the expansion, is Human First Chair Amy Krimmer. Thank you so much for being with us this morning.
5: WCSPFM Washington.
6: For having me. I'm excited to be here.
4: All right, well, we'll get to questions in a little bit, but first I want to ask you about how you got to this place. Last night I read this article from the Washington Post, a great article, that talked about your new effort over the summer. The headline is she says the 2020 election was stolen, but sees a new threat in tech billionaires' power. It goes on to say that in the hours before a violent mob descended on the U.S. Capitol, Amy Krimmer led a rally near the White House calling on Congress to overturn President Donald Trump's defeat in the 2020 election. 5 years later, Krimmer still says the election was stolen, but these days she has a new target, artificial intelligence companies. So tell us how you got here.
6: Well, I got here by paying attention to what was going on, and I saw back in the fall of 2024 these data center fights popping up across the country. Everybody kept saying these are local issues, and there was something about it that reminded me of the Tea Party movement back in August of 2009, when members of Congress were having their town halls and people were very upset and angry. And it continued to grow. People thought it was going to go away, and it has not. It is, they're everywhere now. And it's something that the American people are very concerned about. And then when I connected data centers to AI and learned what was happening to children and the manipulation by chatbots and children taking their own lives and harming themselves, that's when I was like, as a mom, it is something that is very concerning to me. Our children are the most vulnerable, and we need to stand up and fight for them. And so that's how I got here.
4: Who do you work with at Human First?
6: I work with a number of conservatives, and we are all in on this fight. These are people that I've worked with in the Tea Party movement, and I'm excited to be here with them.
4: Outside of, kind of the putting two together between the data centers and the AI, I mean, do you have any additional concerns about the role of AI, particularly after we've heard in the last few weeks tech companies' own owners calling for more regulation, talking about the end of humanity?
6: So this is nothing new to me. I think the story is that it's actually out there in the public and people are talking about it. As I've learned more and more about this technology, it's very concerning that there's no regulations around it whatsoever. There's more regulations around a hot dog that you would buy from a street vendor in New York City than there are of this technology. And when we're learning that the technology is being used by Boko Haram, by the Houthis, but it's being used in shootings, Florida State University, the shooting up in British Columbia earlier this year, and there's no regulations and they're not required to report this to the federal government or anybody else, that is very concerning. And all Americans should be concerned.
4: Now, we will be taking some phone calls. I'll remind you of your lines. You can call in and ask Amy some questions. We're talking AI this morning. Democrats, your line, 202-748-8000. Republicans, your line, 202-748-8001. Independents, your line, 202-748-8002. Start calling in now so you can get in some good questions. Now, I'm looking at this Gallup poll that was published in July. The headline here is Americans Cool Toward AI. And it shows that more Americans believe that AI does more harm than good. It actually has an interesting graphic here showing how that has changed over the last few years. I wonder, why do you believe that now a majority of Americans have become at least skeptical of AI? You started this process, you said, in 2024. Now it's 2026. What are you hearing?
6: Well, it's across the political spectrum. I think it's an 80-20 issue. And I will tell you that when we had a nationwide day of protest for data centers back in July. And one of the things that was very interesting to me is there were a lot of signs about AI, not about the data centers, about the electricity and the water and the land and eminent domain and those types of things, the issues that people are concerned about surrounding data centers. There were a lot of signs, a lot of t-shirts about AI, and that was kind of shocking to me. And we're hearing it more and more, but it shouldn't surprise us because AI is touching every aspect of our lives, and we've had no say in this. We don't have a seat at the table. It's being shoved down the Americans' throats, and they don't like it.
4: I mean, it's interesting you said it's across a political spectrum because you said that you work with a lot of conservatives, but, you know, it launched as a bipartisan group. We work with progressives earlier. Today we'll see independent senator who caucuses with Democrats but is a progressive, Bernie Sanders of Vermont, at the same AI forum, pro-human forum, with Steve Bannon, MAGA advisor. Explain the overlap. Explain how this crosses the political divide.
6: Because it's not about party politics. The AI doesn't care what party you belong to. They don't care about your political ideology. This is an issue that concerns all Americans. It is, I mean, you open your email and there it is in your email. You know, let me summarize this. I don't remember ever asking for that. Most people don't remember asking for that sort of thing. And then you're finding out about the build out and the infrastructure. It's very concerning that the American people don't have a voice and Congress is not governing. People are looking to the president to take action on this. The president is not a lawmaker. It is Congress's job to act, and no one has done anything. There has been some legislation that has been written that's been good legislation, but they have not acted. I think they're shirking their responsibility. Their number one responsibility is our national security. And how is this technology impacting our national security? And I want to make it clear, we're not anti-AI. We're not anti-tech. We're not even anti-data center. We just want the American people to have a seat at the table and a voice in how this technology impacts our lives now, how it will impact our lives in the future, and how the infrastructure is built out.
4: I want to ask you about the president in a second, but, just yesterday, Senate Majority Leader John Thune said that a light touch was needed when it comes to this issue of AI. We played a clip earlier from Speaker Mike Johnson, who said that Congress should be involved, but it is also up to the tech companies to regulate themselves, and that there was going to be a meeting later on with lawmakers and AI companies. I mean, is that enough that you're seeing from your Republican Party?
6: So you can put any label you want to on it, light touch, but I do not think that these companies should self-regulate. Absolutely not. I think that it's the responsibility of the government to act. And I want to say, that's antithetical. I'm a conservative. It's antithetical to who I am. I've never advocated for more government, more regulations in my life. But I think I know this is the most powerful technology in human history, and something has to be done about it. And who else is going to do that besides our representative government? It's their responsibility to take action.
4: My last question before we turn to some phone calls is, I know you said that you work with progressives and this is not a political party issue, but can you talk about what you have found when when working across the aisle with progressives, with Democrats on this issue, what has been a positive and also what's been a negative? What's been
6: difficult? We haven't really worked with progressives. We started it out with a left-leaning coalition and a right-leaning coalition, and then the organization split into two separate organizations because the left and the right just work differently. We organize in a different way. When you're in power, you have to do things differently. It just wasn't going to work. And if you want to be effective, you can't be constrained by, you know, another coalition in your own organization. So we split, and so I have been focused on organizing and rallying conservatives around this cause and saying it's okay to be a conservative and to want regulations around AI and to want the federal government to do something. And I will tell you that we're coming up on January, all these state legislatures are going back into session, and I expect there will probably be a number of states that will take action on a state level because Congress has not acted.
4: I want to read a True Social from the president here. He posted this yesterday. He says the only control or, quote, guardrails that AI needs is a strong and smart, high IQ president in the USA that has that in spades. The Trump administration has stopped AI people from doing bad or potentially bad things like Dario Anthropic, who is now pretending to be a, quote, perfect little angel, and we will continue to do so. We have already tremendous criminal and regulatory power over these companies. There is a sick conspiracy going on against AI and data centers, and the only one that is happy about it is China. Whoever wins, AI wins. We are leading China and all others, and we will continue to do so. Conspiracy theorists, treasonous traitors, and leakers, beware. Thank you for your attention to this matter. He later called it a hoax and said that he was a hoax buster. I mean, how does this align with your position right now?
6: Listen, the president is running the country. There's a lot of issues he's dealing with. There's a war in Iran. There's the Ukraine-Russia
4: issue. But AI is one of them.
6: And AI is one of them. But he's also not a tech person, just like I'm not a tech person. He's only as good as the people in his ear and the people around him. And I think he's had some bad people around him giving him advice on this. He's about to hit the campaign trail, and I think he's going to hear from the American people. And that gives me hope because I hope he moves our way. I would like the president to talk to Zane Shamblin's mother. Zane Shamblin was a 23-year-old graduate from Texas A&M who took his own life because he was manipulated by a chatbot. Sewell Setzer, a 14-year-old boy out of Orlando, Florida. His mother, Megan Garcia. Sewell was manipulated by a chatbot. Adam Rain out of California. These are people who have died because they've been manipulated by these chatbots. And the only reason we know about this stuff is because of lawsuits that have been filed by the families. Otherwise, we would have no idea. We honestly don't know how often or how many times this has happened, and that is something we need. We need transparency, and I would love for the president to talk to these parents and see how they feel about this, because it is a very real issue, and it is very concerning to many people across this country.
4: Who do you believe is giving the president bad advice?
6: David Sacks.
4: Any examples? Anybody else?
6: I mean, look, let me just say this.
4: He met with Sam Altman, according to MS Now, over the weekend. I mean, he is hearing from a lot of people. I wonder who you think and what the examples are.
6: But I will say this, that these tech CEOs are the same tech CEOs that banned and censored the president and conservatives after the 2020 election. Mark Zuckerberg, number one, banned President Trump from Facebook and from Instagram for life. And then he comes back into power, and Mark Zuckerberg is donating to the inauguration and cozying up to the president. All these people care about is money and power. That's all they care about. And as soon as Republicans are no longer in charge, they're going to cozy up to Democrats and kick conservatives to the curb. They don't care about Republicans. They care about power. That's all they care about.
4: Ralph from Kalamazoo, Michigan, a Democrat. Good morning, Ralph.
7: Yes, I have to ask about the supposed stolen election in 2020 where Joe Biden beat Donald Trump. I have here, this is a screenshot of, it says AP probe. This is reported on Fox News. It says AP probe, no conspiracy to rig 2020 election. It was an audit, in fact. It says, and they audited the votes in the six battleground states, Arizona, Georgia, Michigan, Nevada, Pennsylvania, and Wisconsin. And out of 21 million votes cast, according to the AP, only 473, I have to laugh, I'm sorry, only 473 were found to be suspicious. So the AP concluded, now, my view of the 2020 election was it was fair, there wasn't any cheating. The cheating that I'm aware of was sort of on the Republican side, not on the Democrat. It was a small-time...
4: Ralph, you know, I wonder if you've got a question.
7: Yeah, do you believe... Okay, well, the first question is, where was the vote fraud in the six battleground states? It says here, according to the AP probe, only 473 votes out of 21 million were suspicious. That's not a rigged election. So what evidence does she have that the election in 2020 was rigged? Okay, could you answer that question?
4: All right, let's let Amy get in here.
6: So, Ralph, we're just going to have to agree to disagree. I believe the 2020 election was stolen. It's interesting that he says that the AP did an audit in all these states because I live in Georgia. We can't even get an audit of the 2020 election in Georgia. And there were ballots we saw seized recently by the FBI. They've been put under seal, and they're the only ballots left from the 2020 election. And we weren't able to have those ballots. We still don't have them. The FBI has them now. So there were a lot of irregularities, a lot of things that went wrong in the 2020 election. And I think that it's one of the most important issues of our lifetime because free and fair elections is the foundation of our republic. It is the absolute foundation. And when the American people don't have faith in our elections, that's a big concern.
4: I mean, again, to Ralph's point, there is no evidence of widespread voter fraud.
6: Well, go look at Democrat. Go look at county commission race for seat 3 in Georgia, where Michelle Long Spears was running in that election, and she came in third in the primary. She was a Democrat, came in third in the primary. On election night, she had no votes in her own precinct. She knew that was not right because her and her husband had voted in her precinct for herself. So the judge allowed it to be reopened and do an audit. They kept running the numbers. They weren't matching. In the end, guess what? She actually came in first, and the person that came in first was in third place. So, and it took a hand count of those ballots to make it work. So, and she was a Democrat. DeKalb County Commission seat 3.
4: Okay. Let's turn back to AI, though, although I'm sure okay. We might get some more calls on the election. But for right now, let's turn back to AI. On Twitter, we have Jeff from Dearborn, Michigan, who says that it's kind of hard for our government to act on AI when Speaker Johnson has sent the lower house home, wouldn't you say? How do they enforce a law when Trump keeps pardoning AI criminals? Now, the Congress is in this week, but they will soon be going home to campaign for the midterms. But the two questions is, you know, how do they enforce the law when Congress is about to be out and when the president pardons AI criminals, according to Jeff Dearborn.
6: So I will say this. Leadership would be getting Congress back here and holding him here until they govern. They need to govern. And they don't enforce the law. They make the law. And that's what we need right now, is we need them to regulate this. We need them to govern on this. And I hope that Speaker Johnson comes to his senses and will get Congress to act on this. It is not, I don't think these CEOs can be trusted to self-regulate. I think that's absurd on its face.
4: So Frank Aberdeen from Maryland says the problem is the cat is out of the bag, and just as the atomic bomb became inevitable once we knew it could happen, so will AI. Yep, we need to regulate, but I fear AI will become the ring that controls us all. I wonder if your response to that.
6: There's a lot of concerns about AI. There is a lot of concerns about AI, and you know, controlling us all. I mean, you're hearing these leaders out there talking about the existential threat. What about the threat of wiping humanity off the face of the planet? That's what Humans First is about. We want a ban on superintelligence. We, Humans First, technology should serve people, not the other way around.
4: Now, I want to ask you, this is from the same Washington Post article that I read earlier, if my producers will pull up a full screen, that says the group incubated by the Center for AI Safety, a San Francisco outfit that warns technology could invite catastrophe and seeks to tame risks from malicious users to AI itself going rogue. The center provided a loan as seed funding. The AI Safety Center's involvement has prompted accusations from some of Trump's supporters in the tech industry that Human First is little more than a front organization. organization. The investor and former White House AI czar David Sachs, who you mentioned earlier, quoted an article on X detailing the links between the two that described it as a censorship power play dressed up in safety language. What's your response to that?
6: It's just absurd on its face. I mean, they attack you when they can't argue the issues. We are a threat to their power because they have all the money. They've got more money than God. They've got lobbyists crawling the city. They have lobbyists all across state houses across this country. But the people are with us, and the people want Congress to act. These people want no regulations whatsoever. The David Sachs of the world and his cohorts want no regulations whatsoever. And so that's why they're doing what they are to try and stop us.
4: I know you said that Congress should be acting, but what is the role of the White House in this situation?
6: Well, I think right now the White House could do an executive order demanding pre-deployment, mandatory pre-deployment testing. Back in May, 60-plus conservatives signed on to a letter asking the president to do an executive order requiring mandatory pre-deployment testing. I think that the White House could do that now, and then Congress should codify that. That would be a first step and something that could be done right away.
4: Sue B. from Whiting, New Jersey, says that as with anything of magnitude, it depends on whose hand it resides in. That's the scary part. I'm sure AI has some benefit to mankind as long as it's not in the wrong hands.
6: I agree with that statement. I think there are good things that have already come from AI. I think there are good things to come in the future. But we also have to be concerned about the possibilities. And that is why we need regulations and Congress to govern on this.
4: Nancy C. says they want to keep AI in China under total control, and they certainly want to be the dominant player. They have a huge debt problem. They certainly do not want to get into an AI spending boom that might be another infrastructure and financial black hole. I mean, the top security...
6: Is she talking about America or China?
4: I think she's talking about China. The top Chinese spy in China, though, did have a warning about AI, saying that it threatened CCP, which is their Chinese Communist Party rule. I mean, what do you make of that?
6: This is the thing. I wasn't aware of that, but all these founders coming out now and talking about it, these CEOs and execs, the people inside the labs have been talking about it for quite some time now. This is nothing new. It's just the public is paying attention and the news is covering it. When the people that are working inside these labs are concerned, I think that is something we ought to pay attention to. The call is coming from inside the house.
4: Do you think that the AI tech leaders' calls for more regulation, particularly after that viral tweet from somebody who just left Anthropic, do you think that those are genuine?
6: Well, I mean, we've heard them talk about things, talk about their concerns about this technology before. They have said things before that they're concerned. Yes, the tech leaders. So it may not be something that they have done every day over the past number of years, but they have talked about it before. So I don't think that, I think they're probably genuine in this. Look, everybody's concerned about it. Everybody's concerned about it. It's a real problem.
4: What other policies? I know you said that the president could sign an executive order and the Congress could codify it, and that would be the first step. But what other legislation are you guys supporting or pushing that's either been introduced or that you know is being written at the moment?
6: So, first of all, I think there should be transparency, 100% transparency. When something happens, I'm a former flight attendant. If something happens with an airliner, we're required

0: export controls. You want to talk about the data center build-out. China, the majority of parts in a data center come from China. The lithium batteries come from China. What gives China leverage is when you are hell-bent on building out your infrastructure and the supply chains originate in China. That's a big problem. These companies can give this technology to foreign entities, foreign businesses, foreign governments. They're not required to report it to the federal government. How can that be? Financial Times in July did a report that OpenAI and Google, I believe, those are the two, are selling their frontier AI models to Chinese subsidiaries in Singapore to companies blacklisted by the Pentagon. How can that be? How can that be? When they're standing up saying, but China, but China, but China. You cannot be America first and China funded at the same time.
1: Well, President Xi will be at the White House next week. The
0: right.
1: President said that he's going to have a state dinner for him.
0: Well, listen, I think that we need a treaty, just like when we got nuclear bombs. I think that we need a treaty, and I think President Trump can lead in getting that done. And it would start with America and China, and then others could come on board. And I hope that the president does that. We know he loves to make deals, and I hope that he will take the steps to do that, because it is something that, like the person said, if it gets in the wrong hands, then what do you do?
1: All right, let's take this one more call. Matt from Maryland, an independent. Good morning, Matt.
2: Good morning.
1: All right.
2: The president has surrounded himself with tech billionaires, including Elon Musk. Peter Thiel owns the vice president, and the president is receiving money hand over fist from those same tech billionaires who are promoting AI. Would you view it as a betrayal if President Trump sides with his tech billionaire supporters and the Epstein class over you and your organization and efforts to regulate AI? Thank you.
0: Well, that was interesting, because Epstein class, I would not equate the two. That's the first time I've ever heard that. Look, the president, you know, he was elected by the American people overwhelmingly. He's been a good president. I love that he's closed the border. The things he's done for this country, our national security and whatnot. This was not even an issue that was on anybody's mind 2 years ago when he ran. And now the technology is moving so fast. And I think he's going to hear from the people that elected him as he gets out there on the campaign trail. And I hope he moderates his position. I hope he comes to our side.
1: All right. Human First Chair Amy Krimmer, thank you so much for being with us this morning.
0: Thank you for having me.
1: Now, more of your phone calls, texts, and social media posts after the break in open forum. Start calling. And now here are your lines. Democrats, your line 202-748-8000. 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Independents, your line 202-748-8002. And the Senate Judiciary Committee is awaiting testimony from FBI Director Kash Patel. There it is on your screen right now. In about 30 minutes up on Capitol Hill, we'll take you there live as soon as that begins.
3: 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Among his best-selling books are biographies on Presidents Bill Clinton and Barack Obama, and sports figures Roberto Clemente, Vince Lombardi, and Jim Thorpe. He joins our host, renowned author, and civic leader, David Rubenstein.
4: 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Vince Lombardi.
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2: Welcome back. It's Open Forum, where you can call in about any public policy or political issue on your mind this morning. I will remind you of your lines. 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Start calling in now so you can get in some of your comments, questions, and concerns about our political moment right now before we head at 9 a.m. to FBI Director Kash Patel's Senate Judiciary Committee hearing on Capitol Hill, where he is set to testify about law enforcement operations and priorities. You can watch that oversight hearing live starting at 9 a.m. Eastern on C-SPAN 3. So you'll stay with us after this program to watch Kash Patel testify at the Senate Judiciary Committee. But right now it's open forum. Christopher from Hastings, Michigan, a Democrat. Good morning, Christopher.
3: Hello.
2: Hello.
3: How are you doing today?
2: I'm doing well. How are you?
3: Thank you. I was just calling about the last guest that you had on from the Tea Party that was worried about AI. Mm-hmm. I'm much, much more worried about climate warming than I am about AI. And although I am a Democrat, I wish that the Democrats would actually talk about the climate crisis and about the environment a lot more. They seem to have abandoned that entire issue. I'm not going to go into the evidence. The evidence is obvious. It's just not going to get cooler. That's the problem. The last year that was below the 20th century average, it was 1976. And it's just gotten warmer and warmer since. August was the hottest month ever, tied with the hottest month ever, and by far the hottest August ever. There's now the most water vapor in the atmosphere. I mean, the list goes on and on. That's all I wanted to say. Thank you.
2: That was Christopher Hastings from Michigan, a Democrat, and we talked about it earlier, but we didn't get to read a lot about it. The decision written here in the Washington Post about Trump's EPA's ending one of the nation's biggest climate protections. It says that the Environmental Protection Agency on Monday repealed Biden-era rules to limit the carbon dioxide emissions from power plants that drive climate change, arguing it will save consumers money on electricity bills, while environmentalists say it will take a toll on public health. The regulation aimed to limit greenhouse gas emissions from new gas and existing coal plants, with the Biden administration's EPA estimating it would have saved thousands of lives. Power plants are the second largest source of carbon dioxide emissions in the United States after transportation. The limits on power plants now revert to a weaker 2015 standard set under President Barack Obama, although the EPA proposed an additional regulation that, when finalized, would eliminate all previous gas house gas standards for power plants. So that's the latest on that. Ralph from Tampa, Florida, a Republican. Good morning, Ralph.
4: Republican Party. Good morning. Thanks for picking me up. They have lost me. I can't possibly in my right mind vote for the Republican Party again. I just can't do it. They've lost me. They keep saying, you know, the Reagan Republicans, this Republican. It's Trump's party now. I mean, these people stand in lockstep with this maniac who's a convicted criminal, and they're supporting him at an event. It makes my stomach twist that he's an accused pedophile, convicted rapist, and they're backing this guy. And he's still on the ballot. He's telling everyone, and I'm on a ballot. It's beyond comprehension. It's beyond comprehension.
2: So Ralph, let me ask you, Just from what you said, the jury found Trump liable for sexual abuse there. But let me ask you. So you are a lifelong Republican. You're saying you're no longer voting for the Republican Party. Who do you plan to vote for come November?
4: Well, I don't know who's running yet, but it's not going to be a Republican. It's not going to be a person who stands aside from Trump, who once stood by him, and now all of a sudden they're not saying they're not with him. They're just not with him, if you know what I mean. They're not outwardly coming and saying, you know, this look what this man who this man is. They're still going to back him. They're going to back his candidates. They're going to talk positively about him. I can't put his name in my mouth and not have dirt fall out of it, because he's a filthy, slimy human being.
2: All right, that's Rob from Tampa, a Republican. Again, this is open forum where you can talk about any public policy or political issue on your mind. Democrats, I'll remind you of your lines. Democrats, your line is 202-748-8000. Republicans, your line, 202-748-8001. Independents, your line, 202-748-8002. Start calling in now so we can talk all the things on your mind. Walter from Waldorf, Maryland, Democrat. And I will, before we get to Walter, I'll just remind folks we ask that you call in just once every 30 days. Walter from Waldorf, Maryland, a Democrat. Good morning.
5: Good morning. How you doing?
2: Doing well. How are you?
5: I can't complain. I like that last caller, the Republican, who talked about the slimy person that's in office today. But on that same note, my question in regards to the Democrats is, what plan do we have in regards to taking the House and the Senate via the midterms so that we can get him out of office before he destroys this country? That's my biggest question.
2: What do you mean by that? What plan do the Democrats have?
5: Do the Democrats have to get him out of office via...
2: Well, you just heard from Representative Al Green, who is bringing up articles of impeachment, although the Democratic Party, largely in Congress, is not supportive of it.
5: But like I said, he's been bringing up for the last 6 months, and nothing has come about. And all we're doing is keep going up on food, gas, as well as everything else in this country. Everything is fake news, which is not.
2: So do you think Democrats aren't doing enough to counter the president?
5: Not at all. And then we have a bunch of Republican followers who allow him to just do whatever he wants to do. In my 62 years of living, I've never seen the Supreme Court work as hard as they're working today. And it's like they work for him.
2: The Supreme Court did just reject his latest efforts on mail-in ballots.
5: Yeah. Okay. That's one of 20 other things that they've accepted. Which is sad.
2: All right. That's
5: either way you go.
2: All right, that's Walter from Waldorf, Maryland, a Democrat. Jim from Florida, a Republican. Good morning, Jim.
6: Good morning. How are you?
2: I'm doing well. How are you?
6: I guess I just repeat the chant from the Democrats, and that is Trump bad, Trump bad, Trump bad. Anything that happens is bad, bad, bad. Have a good day.
2: All right, that's Jim from Florida, a Republican. Mary from Ashburn, Virginia, a Democrat. Good morning, Mary.
7: Good morning. I'm calling regarding our president's proclamation last month that will allow duty-free importation of about 660 million pounds of inexpensive beef. We don't know where it's coming from. If you buy a T-shirt,
2: I believe the president said Argentina as one of the countries last week, but keep going.
7: If you buy a T-shirt from Gap, it will have a label that tells you where it was made. That's federal law. It's true for automobiles, appliances, television sets, fresh or frozen fruit, and vegetables. But there's an exception for beef and pork. The cuts of meat that are going to come in are not sirloins, ribeyes, and fillets. They're trimmings that will be added to American cuts to make ground beef. 16 countries are currently authorized to export beef to the United States. In 2017, the Brazilian federal police raided 200 meatpacking plants after inspectors and politicians were bribed to allow the sale of contaminated beef. Rotten meat was treated and sold to hospitals, schools, and exported in Brazil. Executives of the Brazilian company, JBS, the largest beef producer in the world, admitted to bribing inspectors. President Trump and Mr. Batista, whose family controls JBS, have met at the White House as recently as last week. The European Union suspended imports of beef from Brazil.
2: All right, that's Mary from Ashburn, Virginia. Mark from Connecticut, a Republican. Good morning, Mark.
8: Good morning. Hello?
2: Hi, I can hear you.
8: Oh, hi, how are you? Yeah, I was just calling in because I'm just hearing all these things about impeachment, impeachment, impeachment. The problem I have is this, is that everybody's talking about gas prices, they're talking about the price of this, the price of that, but they're still not realizing that all this price increase came from the previous administration, with the Biden administration, with everything. And the cost of health care came from the Obama administration. So I'm just baffled and don't understand how everybody's so quick to forget all the garbage that we went through in the last 4 years. It's insane. That's all I have to say.
2: All right. That's Mark from Connecticut, a Republican. Donna from Chicago, a Democrat. Good morning, Donna.
9: Good morning. I just want to give everybody a little bit of hope. Yes, we're going through a hard time at this point, but we've been through worse and we've overcome. We have to believe that God works through people. And this upcoming election, y'all, God is going to show up and show out. But we need your help. We can't do it alone. We have been through worse time than this, y'all. We got to get us some beans and some rice. If you don't trust the meat, you got to get you some pumpkin beans and all that kind of stuff. You know what I'm saying? We have to survive. We have to survive. We used to thrive, but now we're just surviving, and it's going to be okay. It's going to be okay, y'all. Thank you.
2: All right. That's Donna from Chicago, a Democrat. Andy from Phoenix, a Republican. Good morning, Andy.
10: Good morning, Jasmine. Thank you for taking my call and your screener for putting me through. Hey, I wanted to first just ask you, was Trump ever found guilty of pedophilia? Because I've noticed a lot of people make that accusation, and not only you just didn't correct that, but a lot of your hosts don't. And I'm telling you, Trump could, I mean, that's almost libel, not allowing people to push that on your network. So that's first. Was he ever found
2: I actually did just correct him. I read an AP headline here. And that headline is jury finds Trump liable for sexual abuse awards accuser $5 million. Your question was specifically about pedophilia, which is not listed in this, article. So no, he was found liable by a jury for sexual abuse. And I did correct
10: that. That's Eugene Carroll.
2: And I did correct that caller who said that.
10: But he was not found guilty of pedophilia.
2: Sure.
10: So, that's all I wanted to make clear. And then, as far as beef prices, they've been high for quite a while, and they are getting higher. One thing I read a while back, about a year ago, is that we have a 75-year low on cattle in this country, yet our population's probably double since 1975 or in 75 years ago. So I don't understand why our beef supply is so low, but that is one of the main reasons. And as far as AI goes, yeah, we've heard the dangers of technology, but I mean, are we going to let China be the leader in AI? I think it's one of those things. We can't fall behind the eight ball on this. Otherwise, other countries will just surpass us on that. But again, just please correct people. They can talk about E. Jean Carroll all they want, but he has never been found guilty of pedophilia. And I, you know, he could sue you guys for allowing you to push that propaganda. Thank you.
2: Andy, if I could ask you on the AI question, do you think that the U.S. is balancing the need for innovation with some of these concerns about AI regulation or the lack thereof?
10: A need for renovation.
2: The need
10: with
2: for
10: AI.
2: The need for innovation.
10: Yeah, of course we need to not only oversee AI and not let them just go crazy, but we need to be innovators in all technology. We need to be the leaders in that innovation. And if we just start using this panic stuff, which maybe China is pushing a propaganda campaign so that they can slow us down in our innovation, Russia, you know, to put us behind the eight ball, that wouldn't be good for the United States. I don't know what the answer is, but just saying, oh, we can't proceed forward with technology would be bad for the United States. So oversight, sure. But yeah, no, we need to innovate and we need to be the leaders in technology.
2: All right, that's Andy from Phoenix, a Republican. Tom from Nashville, an independent. Good morning, Tom.
11: Thanks for taking the call. I just wanted to defend Trump a little bit. He put some tax things in that helped old people like me. I'm almost 80 years old, and I still work for a living and pay pretty heavy income taxes. And he saved me a little bit with some of the stuff he's done
2: And the One
11: lately.
2: Big Beautiful Bill?
11: Yeah, that beautiful bill. I think we got $6,500 or some type of credit on our income tax in 2025, which, you know, saved you a little bit of money. Sometimes I wonder if y'all don't, and I've asked Pedro this before, ask people how much, before they start beating up on everybody and griping about America, how much they have paid in the past year in federal income taxes. Sometimes I wonder about, I give about half my Social Security taxes back to the government. Now, granted, I still work and make income, so I have to pay income taxes. But some of these folks call in with all these wild ideas, and like I said, I got to get off the phone because I got to go to work. But I'm telling you, I wonder sometimes how much they have vested in this country, because you know, an old man like me is almost 80 years old, still paying into the system. And Trump did okay for us in 2025 and 2026. I think it runs to 2028. So that'll help a little bit if you pay heavy income taxes. You follow what I'm saying? And thank you for the call.
2: All right. That's Tom from Nashville, an independent. Now, in just 15 minutes, we'll be live on C-SPAN with Kash Patel at 9 a.m. when he testifies in front of the Senate Judiciary Committee. There is a live picture of that hearing waiting for the FBI director to arrive. But then at 10 a.m., we'll be covering the House of Representatives as they consider data center legislation and vote on an Iran war powers resolution. C-SPAN 3 will be live with the Kash Patel hearing in its entirety. And also, Attorney General Todd Blanche is expected to hold a press briefing in the Rose Garden on Tuesday. This is a series of cabinet officials holding press briefings since the departure of former Press Secretary Caroline Leavitt. There is a headline from The Hill there. That is expected to happen later today, and that we will be live on C-SPAN networks at 2 p.m. showing that briefing. Sonia from Silver Spring, Maryland, a Democrat. Good morning, Sonia. Sonia, oh, I didn't press it. Good morning, Sonia. Hi, sorry, that was my fault. I didn't press it. How's it going?
12: Hi. So I've been paying attention to the BRICS meeting that just concluded. And what they're trying to do, all of these world these leaders.
2: That's
12: of,
2: China. Remind me, that's China, India.
12: Brazil, Russia, okay. India, South mm-hmm. Africa.
2: Yeah.
12: So they just concluded their meeting. And with this administration and the tariffs and just his policies, it just has accelerated these countries and other countries, European countries, Canada, from depending on the dollar for trade and for just transactions in general. And it's going to weaken the dollar while we're $40 trillion in debt. And I don't think anyone is really paying attention to this. And it's not really talked about, but it's going to affect us. It's going to affect us in the next 5 years or less. And we're going to be in serious trouble. And I wish there was more coverage on it.
2: All right, well, I'm looking at a BBC article here, Sonia. The headline is Iran War Reshapes BRICS Ties But Also Exposes Divisions. Bear with me while I scroll. It says, this weekend, some of the most powerful people in the world gather in Delhi around a vast circular table. Indian Prime Minister Modi announced that together the leaders next to him should increasingly become, quote, rule shapers, not rule takers. Among those listening were members of the BRICS group, including Chinese President Xi Jinping, Russian President Vladimir Putin, Iran's President Masoud Pezeshkian, excuse me, or I pronounced it incorrectly, Abu Dhabi's Crown Prince Sheikh Khalid bin Mohammed bin Zayed Al Nahyan, and South Africa's President Cyril Ramaphosa. These are hardly natural allies. They have histories of border disputes and even military confrontations. India and China engaged in a deadly clash along their disputed border in 2020. Iran and the UAE have been on opposing ends of the war in the Middle East, with Tehran launching missiles and drones at its fellow BRIC members as the conflict sent shockwaves across the global economy. So there's an article on that latest BRICS meeting that Sonia was describing. Mary from Baltimore, a Republican. Good morning, Mary.
13: Good morning. I'm just so upset over the fact that Trump probably will go to the war in Iran because of Netanyahu. My son was in the Vietnam War, and he never recovered. He came home physically okay, but he was mentally messed up. And we would go to the VA for appointments, and they would give him one appointment in June and another one in like December. He never got well, and he finally stalled out on drugs. And the thought of having another war with Iran, with all our young guys dying and coming back messed up and not getting the help they need, just sickens me. And I think Trump needs to get a backbone and say no to Netanyahu. We don't need a war in Iran. And I voted for him. I won't vote again.
2: All right, that's Mary from Baltimore, Republican. Jim from Pennsylvania, an independent. Good morning, Jim.
14: Hi, good morning. We heard earlier about Al Green wanting to impeach President Trump. That's a diversion. We're in the sixth year of a bipartisan coup. And back in 2024, the Karoli Supreme Court said that Trump committed insurrection. Now, under the 14th Amendment's third provision, if you commit insurrection or aid and abet insurrection, you have to get two-thirds of Congress to hold federal office. Back then, the Supreme Court overruled that, set aside the 14th Amendment, thereby aiding and abetting insurrection. We could get rid of the Supreme Court and President Trump under the 14th Amendment's third provision. Thank you.
2: That was Jim from Pennsylvania, an independent. And what you see on your screen here is the Senate Judiciary hearing room filling up as they await FBI Director Kash Patel. That starts at 9 a.m. You can watch it live here on C-SPAN 3, but that is what you see, the photographers waiting for Mr. Patel to walk in, as well as some of the Senate leadership, including Chuck Grassley, who chairs this committee. Cobert from Columbus, Georgia, a Democrat. Good morning.
15: Yes, ma'am. I have one question. If the Democrats win all the seats, will Trump swear them in?
2: Well, it would be House Speaker Mike Johnson that would be in charge of that, but that, of course, is the law. Is if you win you win your race, then you become sworn in.
15: I don't think that's going to happen. He'll find a way around that. I just had that question. Thank you, sweetheart.
2: All right. That's Cobert from Columbus, Georgia, Democrat. Russell from Hiram, Georgia, a Republican. Good morning, Russell.
16: Morning. I have a comment about the $5,000 check that everyone's going to get if the House goes Republican. I totally believe it because Hubert Hoover said a chicken for every pot. So I believe it to the fullest.
2: You believe that the check will come?
16: Yes, I do, because Hoover said a chicken for every pot. Check it out, ma'am. Go research it. You'll see what I'm talking about. Thank you very much.
2: All right, that's Russell from Georgia, Republican. Curtis from California, an independent. Good morning, Curtis.
17: Yes, I'd just like to know why we have a geriatric president. That's all.
2: Well, what do you mean by that, Curtis? Can I ask you to opine a bit?
17: Well, he's a baby. He's a big baby. If he doesn't get his way, he fucking comes down on all American people.
2: What did you think of Senator Mitch McConnell returning to the Senate yesterday after his three-month absence after he suffered a fall?
17: Well, I think he needs to retire. He's old. He doesn't know what American people are talking about anymore. He's past his prime, you know. I'm 65, and I'm hurting, you know. I don't know how to live anymore. I mean, I can't afford nothing. I'm on Social Security, you know. Can't afford anything anymore.
2: Do you think there should be an age limit to be, you know, member of Congress, the president, Supreme Court?
17: Yeah, I think about 70, 75, I think that should be it. I'm not saying everybody's, you know, dumb at 80 or, because there's a lot of smart people out there that are older than 80, but these people are not making smart decisions for our country. Not at all.
2: All right. That's Curtis from California, independent. Chris from Pikesville, Maryland, an independent. Good morning, Chris.
18: Hey, Jasmine. How are you doing?
2: I'm doing well. How are you?
18: I like how you handle yourself when you're being under pressure. All the people that be in the room with Donald Trump, when he said, "Where are you from?" I like how y'all handle yourself when he talk to you like that. I just want to say that first. But I also want to speak about Don Jr., how his wedding was, part of it was purchased by an oligarch from Russia. I don't know if anybody spoke about that yet. And also, this was one of the biggest smoke screens for the Epstein file. All this commotion that Donald Trump is doing, from the ballroom to the reflecting pool to this war in Iran, all this deflects from the Epstein files. I want you to have a wonderful and a stress-free day.
2: All right, Chris from Pikesville, Maryland. I can't promise stress-free, but I shall try. The story that he was referencing was from ProPublica yesterday morning. The headline is, Donald Trump Jr.'s Bahamas wedding was secretly bankrolled by Russian oligarch close to Putin. Bear with me while I scroll. I'll just read the first paragraph. It says, on May 21st, Donald Trump Jr. was celebrating in the Bahamas as scantily clad dancers in stilettos and sailor caps performed for him and his guests. It was the last night of his wedding, a lavish three-day party held across a pair of ultra-exclusive private islands. A five-tier funfetti cake had been airlifted in from Florida, and helicopters and seaplanes descended on the islands before guests settled into their oceanfront villas. That night on the beach, Donald Trump Jr. lifted his bride into the air while fireworks launched from a barge over the sea. It was everything we dreamed of and more, his wife later said on Instagram. That dream was heavily funded by a secret benefactor, Umar Krimlev, a Russian oligarch close to Vladimir Putin. So there is that story on ProPublica. It's made its waves. You can see the Russian oligarch in the back of this photo that's on your screen right now. That was published yesterday if you want to read more. M from Dayton, Ohio, a Democrat.
19: Yes, everything that I called in to say, the gentleman that just called before me said it all. But that was what I was going to say because nobody has been talking about it.
2: About the Don Jr. story?
19: Yes.
2: Okay.
19: Yes, and the Epstein files and all the cover-up for everything that he's doing to keep away from that. If people would really pay attention, they'd see exactly where the president and the the Republican Party is leading us, and it's not good. So thank you, and you have a very good day.
2: All right, that's M from Dayton, Ohio, a Democrat. Now, on your screen here, you are seeing the hearing room for the Senate Judiciary Committee fill up ahead of FBI Director Cash Patel, who is set to testify there about law enforcement operations and priorities. We'll bring that oversight hearing to you live starting at 9 a.m. Eastern on C-SPAN 3. Another programming note, this afternoon, Speaker of the House Kevin McCarthy will have his official portrait unveiled in Statuary Hall of the Capitol Building with remarks by current Speaker Mike Johnson, former Democratic leader Steny Hoyer, and others on the tenure of the 55th Speaker of the U.S. House. Watch the unveiling live at 3 p.m. Eastern on C-SPAN 3. And also tomorrow, just the last programming note here, tomorrow we will have, on Wednesday, Federal Reserve Chair Kevin Warsh will hold a press conference following the Fed's decision on whether to raise rates. That comes after the Consumer Price Index rose in August rose in August at a higher rate than expected. Watch live from D.C. at 2:30 Eastern on C-SPAN 3. That will be tomorrow, Wednesday at 2:30, promo to Kevin Warsh. FBI Director Cash Patel is entering the hearing momentarily. You can see that on your screen right now before he testifies before the Senate Judiciary Committee. And that is starting right now, so go ahead and listen.
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21: AP News, I'm Marcela Sanchez. President Trump is lashing out against concerns about rogue artificial intelligence, claiming that any efforts to limit the technology are part of a sick conspiracy. The president was pushing back against calls by tech leaders for more government oversight of AI. On Meet the Press, House Speaker Mike Johnson said we need guardrails, but
22: I think we've got to have meaningful regulation that does not smother American innovation.
21: Democrats are pushing for a stronger response with private discussions and briefings planned this week. The Supreme Court has rejected Trump's bid to restrict mail ballots for the midterm elections. The decision allows states to continue sending out mail ballots under the same processes they've used for years. Mail ballots account for nearly a third of votes cast. Justices Samuel Alito and Clarence Thomas publicly dissented. A federal report has detailed problems at the now-closed Alligator Alcatraz. The AP's Jennifer King has more.
23: Immigration detainees at the South Florida facility known as Alligator Alcatraz were held in small metal enclosures referred to as calming areas for up to 2 hours at a time. The practice did not meet federal standards for humane treatment, according to a new report by the Department of Homeland Security's Inspector General. Photographs in the report show a cage that looks only slightly larger than a telephone booth. The report also said detainees lacked adequate living space, access to showers, legal information, and clean water. It came after an unannounced inspector's visit to the Everglades Center, which closed less than a year after it was opened. I'm Jennifer King.
21: Wall Street futures slid but bounced off earlier lows as the opening bell approached. Artificial intelligence stocks slid overnight on growing safety fears, and oil prices continue to climb as fighting in the Middle East squeezes the global flow of crude. More stories at apnews.com. This is AP News.
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0: The road to the Capitol runs through America's battleground states, and C-SPAN is there. Our cameras are on the ground, following the campaigns where the toughest races will decide the balance of power in Congress. We're the only national television network providing this level of unfiltered access to the candidates, the voters, and the issues shaping campaign 2026. No commentators telling you what to think. No partisan spin. The road to the Capitol, only on C-SPAN.
1: 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Here's Senate Judiciary Chair Chuck Grassley of Iowa.
2: Good morning. Director Patel, welcome to your second annual oversight hearing. I appreciate your attendance today, and unlike Director Ray on one occasion, when he left early, you committed to not leaving early. You're now in your year two of your directorship. In that short amount of time, you faced many challenges, both internal and external forces that you faced. It's not an easy task, managing both internal and external forces while at the same time repairing the damage done by your predecessors. You'll hear Democrats criticizing you today for dreamed up failures. They're going to criticize you for firing many personnel and supposedly weakening the agency. But the numbers on crime show that you've gotten the job done. According to data provided to this committee, in the past 18 months, criminal arrests are up 80%. Violent crime arrests are up 90%. Gang and criminal enterprise arrests are up 30% as compared to the preceding 18 months. Ensuring the safety of kids is of monumental importance to me, and we've also had on that subject a major bipartisan focus of all the members of this committee on safety for kids. In the past 18 months, the FBI has helped to locate and identify over 11,000 children who were the victims of crime. That's up 21% from the preceding 18 months. In the same amount of time, the FBI has been involved in the arrest of over 5,000 child predators and human traffickers. That's up 13% from the preceding 18 months. These predators are the definition of evil, and I applaud your leadership in hunting down these awful people. This all while Democrats stood idly by while Biden-Harris administration lost or couldn't locate tens of thousands of these children. The FBI personnel who helped bring these evil predators to justice deserve the thanks of a grateful nation. They're doing the job the right way, unlike the previous Biden administration. And during your tenure, 9 of the FBI's top 10 fugitives have been captured. These data points show solid work by the men and women of the FBI under your leadership. Of course, you would expect me to talk about whistleblowers while you're here. I encourage you to foster an environment where true and legitimate whistleblowers are rewarded and not punished for blowing the whistle. For those who've helped, who you have helped, the committee thanks you. I also encourage you to hear them out personally, because they'll give you the unvarnished view leadership needs to hear and not want to hear. And, of course, with the thousands of people that work under you, you can't know everything that's going on. This Congress, I've made thousands of pages of records public, thanks in a large part to brave whistleblowers. Also under your leadership, I've begun to see records that I've sought for a long period of time. For example, I received a December 2019 email to FBI agent Joe Pianca, who was heavily involved in Crossfire Hurricane. That email contains information that appears to corroborate existing public evidence that President Trump was the target of a political hit, and the government knew it many years that it was going on. The email ought to be declassified for the public to draw their own conclusions. Why wouldn't President Trump want all this information about the abuse that he took be declassified? If you get a chance to talk to him, I wish you'd ask him that. Speaking.
1: Chair of the Senate Judiciary Committee, Chuck Grassley.
2: Crossfire Hurricane today, I'll make public additional emails relating to a Crossfire subcase. The case involves at least three discredited FBI officials that Democrats still try to defend. One, Special Agent Tebow, the anti-Trump agent who violated the Hatch Act for his partisan political conduct. Two, Special Agent Giardina, who reportedly filed a false FISA in the Walid Ferez case and was involved in many cases against Republicans. And three, Kevin Agent Kevin Gunno, who wanted to criminally investigate Elon Musk for facilitating sending an email asking for five things officials accomplished that particular week. I'm making that email public today. In the records, Giardina asked at least seven times via email in about 4 weeks to place himself on the Crossfire team and start a new case on Trump. And he did so with the help of Tebow. Based on the records known to date, that case didn't advance. His records, as well as the case he tried to open on Senator Sinema, undercut public statements by former FBI officials that agents don't get to pick their cases. Notably, his efforts to join the Crossfire team began as early as January 2017, right before Trump took office, and on the day of Trump's inauguration, Giardina emailed FBI agent Joe Pianca, quote, "I wanted to mention again my interest in joining that case. For almost a decade now, I've made records public showing how a number of now discredited law enforcement and intelligence officials schemed to take out Trump and other Republicans. And here we are in 2026, still finding records from years ago showing even more evidence of that targeting. The overall sustained efforts by the deep state in the dark corners of the bureaucracy is worse than anything Trump has been accused of. At least Trump is upfront and open so people can judge. The previous Democrat administrations under Obama and Biden conducted secret, insidious, and downright evil operations that almost took down our government. That's arguably worse than Watergate. Which brings me to my next point. Starting in July 2022, I began asking questions about Operation Road River, Round River, based on whistleblower disclosures to my offices. Based on allegations, Round River was a foreign influence task force operation that in some cases, first, shut down sources, and secondly, marginalized information provided by sources on false association of Russian disinformation. Now, this happens to be the very same discredited task force that you hear, that you'll hear Democrats at attacking you, Mr. Patel, for terminating. Just last year, Senator Johnson and I released two FBI 1023 documents. The record summarized source reporting about alleged Biden family criminality. Based on information provided so far, it appears the 1023s Senator Johnson and I released were included in Round River. For those in the partisan media, I'm not drawing a conclusion on all the records provided so far. The question presented is whether the Ray FBI fully investigated all allegations or simply swept them under the rug for political purposes. And the records from the government include too many redactions, frustrating our ability to draw conclusions. Regarding redactions, my office has been informed by government officials from multiple government agencies that one of your employees, FBI employee Jody Peterson, is largely responsible for obstructions on many productions, not just on Round River. If true, her actions undermine your and this administration's historic efforts to bring about transparency. And I'm referring to a presidential declassification CO. So the Attorney General, not you necessarily, Mr. Patel, should check up on how Jody Peterson is not following Trump's declassification executive order. Right now, I'm concerned about how your predecessors at the FBI handled federal records retention in Round River. As I noted at your last oversight hearing, prohibited access files were used in Crossfire Hurricane. That type of file restriction makes documents extremely difficult, if not impossible, to locate.
1: Senate Judiciary Chair Chuck Grassley.
2: Reduction to Congress or FOIA requesters. I have similar concerns then about Round River. For example, an unclassified sentence in an email from FBI Supervisor Special Agent Michael DeLauro, a member of the now disbanded Foreign Influence Task Force, said, quote, "We apologize for the classification caveats, but our Office of General Counsel has directed us to classify our work this way on past experiences with Crossfire Hurricane." It appears the Ray FBI intentionally misclassified information, which will result in more obstacles to obtaining access. The Foreign Influence Task Force was the very same outfit that gave me and Senator Johnson that famous fake briefing used to undermine our Biden family investigation in 2020. Director Patel, you're right to shut down the political task force. And lastly, through protected whistleblower disclosures, I've obtained case records on Peter Navarro. I've long said the manner that the Ray FBI treated Navarro at his arrest was unnecessary. He would have been gladly to show up just as a result of a phone call. These new records show the FBI monitored his appearance on Sean Hannity's Fox News show and other media. I offer these records for additional public transparency about his case. Director Patel, as they have before, I assume the other side, despite many of their own shortcomings, will personally attack you, question your ethics, your truthfulness, and your abilities. Don't let that affect you, and I hope we can have a really good discussion here, and I'd ask you, if you need more time, if you get talked over and stuff like that, I'll give you time to respond so you can do it in a thoughtful manner. I hope you'll be the better person and not return the favor with personal attacks, but set the record straight with facts and information that we in the public appreciate. Senator Durbin.
3: Thanks, Chairman Grassley, for holding this hearing at this consequential moment in the history of the Federal Bureau of Investigation. Let me say at the outset that we have just heard again an introduction by the chairman that gave reference to Crossfire Hurricane and a lot of things that are in the history of the Department of Justice and the Federal Bureau of Investigation. Over a year ago, all the Democrats on this committee said, stop giving these speeches and bring the people before us to testify under oath as to what actually happened. Jack Smith, the special counsel, who is a constant reference point when it comes to this grand conspiracy, has volunteered for more than a year to appear before this committee under oath and answer the questions. What more could we ask of him? And yet the Republican majority on this committee refuses to bring him. Perhaps in a few weeks, when we've been promised he will show up, they can start by explaining, why did you wait a year if we're talking about a grand conspiracy? Jack Smith, the special counsel, is now under or will be under oath before this committee. Each of us will have a chance to ask pertinent questions to clear it up. But for some reason, the decision was made at some level to let this controversy fester rather than to bring the person in who can actually answer the questions. This hearing couldn't come at a more important time, 25 years after 9/11, the deadliest terrorist attack in history. The FBI at that point had to immediately adapt to a changed world. Do you realize that on 9/11, when information was gathered about the potential terrorists, it was sent to the FBI bureaus across the United States, not by any email device or any computer device, but hand-mailed, because the FBI computer capability on 9/11 was below the expertise level of Radio Shack. It was that bad. From modernizing technology to integrating agents and analysts rather than silo them, the Bureau built out capabilities and developed immense expertise across its workforce after that terrible event 25 years ago. Director Robert Mueller led the FBI at this tumultuous time. He, more than any single individual, was responsible for modernizing the FBI to combat the threats we face in the 21st century. I was proud to work with him on a bipartisan basis. I knew little or nothing about computer technology. I called him and said, when I heard about the Radio Shack comparison, it's clear we need to do something to modernize technology. If you'll lead in that area, I'll try to help. And that's what I did. We didn't always agree, but I always respected him. Bob Mueller was a patriot and a person of honesty and integrity. Modernizing the FBI has not been an easy process. Balancing growing focus on national security and terrorism prevention efforts with traditional work investigating white-collar crime and corruption has taken a lot of time and effort. And over the years, the FBI, as it gained more authority, at times in history, misused it. There is still work to be done to earn public trust and ensure the most powerful federal investigative agency in the world only engages in lawful operations. Continuing to meet new threats while tackling these challenges requires steady, committed leadership from someone who understands the stakes and has the humility to lead as a servant of the public, like Bob Mueller. Sadly for the American people, the current director does not meet these standards. Mr. Patel is the least qualified and most partisan FBI director in our nation's history.
1: Senate Judiciary Ranking Member Dick

0: and they joined on a partisan basis, confirming Director Patel to lead the FBI. Under Mr. Patel's failed leadership, decades of efforts to modernize and reform the FBI are being undone, and the Bureau has been reshaped as a political weapon against President Trump's political enemies and a shield to protect the president and his MAGA loyalists, not the American people. Director Patel has been the central figure pushing the so-called grand conspiracy, diverting FBI resources to inane, debunked conspiracy theories that the, quote, deep state has been targeting President Trump since his first campaign. The deep state, characterized by some as worse than Watergate, secret and insidious, and yet the majority on this committee refuses to call Jack Smith as special counsel under oath to answer questions about this so-called grand conspiracy. Director Patel is also wasting FBI resources to relitigate the 2020 presidential election. How many times have nominees who are judges, respected professionals, professors come before this committee and refuse to acknowledge what every eighth grader in America knows? President Trump lost the 2020 election to Joe Biden by 7 million votes. That's simple. It's obvious. It's a matter of fact. And yet these nominees refuse to acknowledge that reality because this is part of the great conspiracy theory that Trump never loses anything. To weaponize the FBI against president's opponents, Director Patel has overseen a purge of thousands of law enforcement officials. From analysts and agents to the most senior leadership, the Bureau has been deprived of tens of thousands of years of cumulative experience of these agents. Director Patel has installed MAGA loyalists as political appointees in key career positions. And he even imposed loyalty tests requiring FBI officials to undergo polygraphs to say whether they ever criticize him. And at the same time, thousands of agents have been reassigned from their primary criminal and national security mission to immigration enforcement, with the number of FBI personnel working on immigration matters increasing by over 2,000% as of last September. And let me ask you, where are the worst of the worst? Overwhelmingly, the people who are being detained and deported have no criminal record whatsoever. In total, over 9,000 FBI personnel, 25% of the Bureau, worked on immigration cases between January and September of last year. As part of this shift in resources, the Department of Justice shut down 23,000 criminal cases in the first 6 months of the Trump administration. To replace these career professionals he purged, Director Patel has gutted hiring standards. Today will be his opportunity under oath to answer some basic questions about the standards being used for new FBI agents. In an interview in July, he claimed the FBI is, quote, losing too many qualified candidates, his words, to the rigors of requirements from yesteryear, end of quote. What are those so-called obsolete requirements? According to a memo issued in June, the FBI has removed from its list of automatic hiring disqualifications, theft from an employer, sex solicitation, and bestiality. To add insult to injury, Director Patel is trying to take credit for the successful efforts of state and local law enforcement to reduce violent crime. The reality is that violent crime spiked during COVID-19 pandemic and has been steadily, consistently declining since 2022. Every member of this committee knows that our local police, state and local, not the FBI, are primarily responsible for combating violent crime. Don't believe me? Look at the data. Cities where the National Guard or other federal forces were not deployed had a 2025 drop in violent crime similar to cities where they were deployed. It is misleading and offensive for this administration, which has coddled January 6 rioters, giving them full unconditional pardons from the president as one of his first acts of office. This administration has ended the career of thousands of professional FBI agents because they didn't meet some political test, and blocked hundreds of millions of dollars in grants to local law enforcement to claim credit for our brave frontline police officers.
1: Senate Judiciary Ranking Member Dick Durbin of Illinois
0: is not backing the blue by any standard. In fact, the cities where federal forces were deployed or experienced widespread abuses of constitutional rights of their residents.

0: including multiple lethal shootings of American citizens. The FBI is charged with investigating the deadly use of force by federal agents, but it has turned its back on its duties under Director Patel. Instead, the Department of Homeland Security is now the primary investigator of whether its own poorly vetted and trained employees violated the law during ill-conceived missions. Director Patel has also played a key role in the Trump administration's cover-up of the Epstein files. Director Patel diverted more than 1,000 FBI agents from their critical missions to work on 24-hour shifts reviewing every page of the Epstein files. These personnel were instructed to flag any records in which President Trump's name was mentioned. That review ended in an unsigned memorandum from the Department of Justice and FBI simply claiming, quote, "There is no incriminating client list in the Epstein files," close quote. Director Patel still has not responded to our letter from more than a year ago asking about his personal role in this cover-up. But we now know that Director Patel reportedly joined in a meeting at the White House Situation Room about how to protect the president from fallout from this cover-up of the Epstein files. Director Patel failed to ensure the Trump administration actually released, as they were required, everything about Epstein and his co-conspirators. This has come at the expense of the American people who deserve transparency. And it has also been the expense of survivors of Epstein's abuse who deserve justice and accountability. So today we find ourselves in a position where the FBI is expending immense resources to protect President Trump politically and deliver retribution to his enemies, but is diverting resources away from protecting the safety, security, and rights of ordinary Americans and their families. Mr. Chairman, this will likely be my last FBI oversight hearing as I'm leaving the Senate. I came of age during the 60s when J. Edgar Hoover, FBI lawlessly targeted political opponents and civil rights and labor leaders. I was proud to be part of bipartisan efforts over the many years to ensure the FBI protected both security and freedom of the American people. I'm disappointed this committee has stood by since January 2025 as that work has been undone. I look forward to a day, hopefully in the very near future, when this committee will fulfill its duty to hold Director Patel accountable for his leadership. Thank you.
1: Director Patel, would you please stand so we swear? You affirm that the testimony you're about to give before this committee will be the truth, the whole truth, and nothing but the truth. So help you God.
2: Thank you.
1: Thank you. Please be seated. You may have your opening statement now. Proceed with 10-minute round of questions.
2: Good morning. 4 days ago, our nation marked 25 years since terrorists attacked our homeland on September 11, 2001. And murdered 2,977 innocent people. As a kid who grew up on Long Island, this resonated personally with me. 25 years later, we honor the lives taken that day, the first responders, survivors who carried its consequences, and the thousands of FBI employees who answered the call in New York, at the Pentagon, in Pennsylvania, and across the country, and the 34 FBI employees that have perished as a result of 9/11. Over 18 months ago, during my confirmation process, I told you that the FBI needed to be faster, more efficient, eliminate bureaucracy, and reduce the weaponization of law enforcement completely. Embrace technological advancements, and engage with our partners, and most importantly, let good cops be cops. Under President Trump's leadership, I'm proud to say we have not only accelerated that mission, we have delivered. This has been the most prolific run of crime reduction in the United States history with the help of our great partners since the beginning of the Trump administration. Here are a few numbers, and behind these stats are lives saved across the country. The FBI has arrested 54,000 violent criminals. That's up 90% from the 18-month-year period prior to that. That's making America safe. 31,000 violent gang members have been arrested by the FBI. That's up 30%, making America safe. We've removed, the FBI has removed 3,258 kilograms of fentanyl. That's enough to kill a quarter billion Americans. That seizure is up 8% by the FBI. That's making America safe. We have located, found, and identified 11,081 child victims. That is up 21%. That is making America safe. This FBI has found and located more children than any FBI in the history of this country. We have arrested 5,072 child predators and human traffickers. That's up 13%. This FBI is making America safe. We, this FBI, have arrested 4,260 foreign terrorist organization related affiliates. That's up 38%, including the fact that this FBI has stopped 1,100 criminal perpetrators from committing terrorist attacks on U.S. soil. This FBI has executed 86 foreign transfers of custody, a 54% increase for perps captured overseas. And we've extradited 157 criminals from overseas, a 65% increase in just these last 18 months. In 2025, according to the Uniform Crime Report, we delivered the largest reduction in the murder rate in the history of America. We, the FBI, captured more than 2.5 times the number of the top 10 most wanted fugitives on the FBI's list from the prior administration. In fact, Mr. Chairman, I'm proud to announce today, and I hate to correct you, we haven't captured 9 of the top 10 most individuals on our list. We've captured 10. Just this past weekend, we captured a thug down in Venezuela who is on our most wanted list and on the run for years. He has been captured, apprehended, and is on his way back to the United States of America. That's 10 of 10. Nobody in the FBI history has done that. This year is just another example of how this FBI is capturing literally the worst of the worst all around the world. On top of that, we've captured 6 of the most wanted fraudsters around the world. Taking the murder rate down 20 points is no easy effort. It requires a team lift, state, local, and international partners. This includes results in cities like Baltimore, which reached its lowest mid-year homicide numbers in recorded history this year. In Memphis, we accomplished a 50% reduction in homicide for a city that had the highest per capita homicide rate in the country.
3: Thanks. FBI Director Kash Patel testifying before the Senate Judiciary Committee.
2: President's Task Force. And right here in Washington, D.C., we are on track to have the lowest homicide numbers since 1990. These events are not by accident. The success means that this FBI has made America safer than it's ever been, and I'm proud to lead this agency. While doing all this great work for the American people in the world, the FBI prepared for the largest influx of tourists between the Club World Cup, 2 F1 races, protected 300,000 Americans in the Olympics, and then across 6 America 250 events and this year's World Cup alone, we welcomed over 12 million visitors to the United States to attend these events. Not one single security incident occurred at any single one of these events. No major security incidents. With our partners, this is how we keep America safe. This is what happens when we back the blue, and this new FBI has been rebuilt to crush violent crime and defend the homeland. These are important changes. These are important results that happen due to important changes. The changes are as follows. We established for the first time ever the Law Enforcement Partner Council, putting 1,000 agents back into the field, deployed more than 200 additional intel analysts permanently into the field instead of Washington, D.C., and bolstered our JTTFs, all 56 of them. We added for the first time ever in 1 year 2,750 task force officers to the FBI, putting trained men and women of law enforcement right in our offices. We created the NSPM-7 Joint Mission Center to turn intelligence into action against political violence and domestic terrorism, finally uniting 10 agencies for the first time in our history. That JMC, which is housed by this FBI, has already arrested more than 200 individuals, leading to 250 indictments. We built for the first time the Director Strategic Information Center, our first ever joint operations center that modernized the FBI into sharing rapid intelligence that used to take hours, now takes less than 1 minute. We established the Nihilistic Violent Extremist Fusion Cell to bring our counterterrorism and child exploitation experts to target online predators who are preying on our children. This FBI has arrested 500% more predators online in this last 18 months than the prior 18 months before that. And through our 59 Homeland Security Task Forces, we created the first permanent of its presence of its kind across the nation to bring our state, local, federal, and intel partners into one location across this country to represent every single state. These are real-world changes. We saw great threats to our nation. We, and this FBI, led the effort to disrupt many plots, to include 8 extremists who wanted to kill elected officials, civilians, and military members at the White House UFC Freedom 250 event. We stopped it. We arrested five individuals last year for what we call the Pumpkin Day plot in Michigan who wanted to blow up people in Michigan from three separate states. During a single month, our holiday month of December of last year, this FBI stopped four terrorist attacks in California, Texas, North Carolina, and Pennsylvania. Separate terrorist attacks were stopped. And just this past weekend, this FBI stopped another ISIS-inspired attack in Pittsburgh, arresting an individual before he was able to go out and kill innocent civilians in the name of ISIS. These attacks did not happen because the FBI and our partners worked around the clock, found the threats, and stopped them. Improving technology is something that is deeply important to me. And for the first time ever, we have expanded our overseas biometric collection efforts with foreign partners to intercept targets before they happen. That means we're getting more facial recognition scans, more iris scans, and more information about predators and people and criminals who wish to do us harm and stopping them before they can do that. Artificial intelligence, when used appropriately under the parameters of the law. When I got to the seat, this FBI had two test use cases for artificial intelligence. We just hit our 140th. That's a 605% increase since I've been in the seat to process information, to triage intelligence, analyze, and get this information out to our local partners. Recently, for the first time, the FBI was mandated by congressional statute to have a zero sample backlog at our DNA laboratory in Quantico. Over the last 4 years, that number grew to 1.8 million backlog in violation of federal statute. I'm proud to announce, as of just a couple of weeks ago, we have zeroed out that backlog because we use technology, AI, and improved equipment to make sure we capture these DNA profiles, put them in our CODIS database, and allow law enforcement partners to get after the threat. We established the first ever counter-UAS training center at a Redstone Arsenal in Huntsville, Alabama, to make sure that the modern threat that the adversary uses to harm our way of life is countermanded by state and locals. No FBI has ever built a schoolhouse for them. We did. And we have trained hundreds of law enforcement officers, which we deployed across the World Cup, to interdict 750 drones over 11 venues across the World Cup's 38 days. That's 78 Super Bowls in 38 days, to put it in perspective. And not a single major security incident there. The cyber strategy, the first of its kind by President Trump, was issued. And underneath that, the FBI launched Operation Winter Shield and Operation Riptide to go on defense and offense for cyber criminals. In our recent work, we launched 13 joint sequence operations, resulting in 200 arrests, 6 extraditions, and froze $23 million in illegally frozen assets. And took down millions of networks on the dark web. More accountability is coming through this FBI. We saved this FBI $300 million in taxpayer funding by scuttling wasteless leases and duplicative contracts. As I promised during my confirmation, the shift is outside of D.C. into the heartland of America, and I've reduced the footprint by one-third in Washington, D.C., and we're going to continue that effort. In terms of transparency, as you know, I'm committed to transparency. In just the first 18 months, we've shared nearly 50,000 pages of documents with the Senate and the House. To put that in perspective, that's a 350% increase from the prior two directors combined in 11 years. Foreign engagements are a critical part of this FBI's mission. Thanks to President Trump's leadership, this FBI is able to engage with foreign counterparts directly more than it's ever done before. I've single-handedly led more foreign engagements in the last 18 months than any 18-month tenure of an FBI director. Since I took over, I've made over 100 calls to my foreign counterparts. To put that in perspective, in the last 3.5 years of my predecessor's administration, he made 20. Because of this engagement, it directly led to the execution and transfer of 86 foreign transfer of custodies, which the FBI executed overseas. That means 86 violent offenders, criminals, terrorists, narco-traffickers, gangbangers, and predators of children were brought back here for prosecution. On top of that,
3: FBI Director Kash Patel
2: saw a 54% increase in extraditions of individuals housed overseas, captured by this FBI, the same list, gangbangers, traffickers, terrorists, and those who want to do harm to our children and cyber criminals. These subjects are literally the worst of the worst, and this is what happens when you pick up the phone and call your partners. Indian country is something that's deeply important to me and something I didn't want to have forgot. So Operation Steadfast Promise is the largest ever surge to Indian country across our country. We have almost 500 FBI employees dedicated to this mission alone. That has never happened in the history of the FBI. We also launched Voices Not Forgotten for Indian Country. If you're a missing person, if you're a victim, if you have information regarding the most high-profile cases on Indian country, this FBI quadrupled the reward to at least $25,000, and it's going to be an enduring, continuing program. We have investigated more and opened more Indian Country investigations during these last 18 months than any FBI before. We've also opened up the Billings, Montana field office to add resources to the field. It's the first time we've opened up a new field office, full field office in the FBI, along with our new field office, our law enforcement attaché office in New Zealand. So for the first time, this FBI has full law enforcement attaché offices across all Five Eyes partnerships, the most important intelligence sharing agreement there is. The men and women of this FBI are delivering. We're stopping terrorist attacks, securing our major sporting events, defending our critical infrastructure, and rebuilding this institution around one standard, putting the mission first. With this committee's support, we'll continue to move forward, and we will never stop working for the American people. Thank you.
1: Thank you, Director Patel. Now we have 10 minutes time for each member. In April 2026, I wrote 8 major internet companies to ensure NCMEC received enough data to hold online child predators accountable. NCMEC informed me last month that several companies have, quote, significantly improved, unquote, their child safety reporting. The FBI has assigned personnel to NCMEC to review online reports. What improvements can these companies make so that the FBI can more effectively turn the tables and hunt down predators?
2: Thank you for your work. As you said, protecting our children is one of the greatest priorities we have. The National Center for Missing and Exploited Children, NCMEC, is a reliable partner, the leading partner of this FBI. And thanks to your outreach to the private sector partners, these companies, a lot of these large social media companies, behind your calls, I called them as well, Mr. Chairman. And what they've done is allowed us to gain access to their intelligence and their databases for the first time ever in a secure fashion, specifically for the role of manhunting child predators and finding missing and exploited children. And as I stated in my opening, we have found and located over 11,000 children. That's up 20-some percent. That's never happened before. So thank you for that jolt in the arm that was needed in the private sector, and we're going to continue to expand those engagements and work with Congress to draft legislation so that this continuous flow of data can come in legally and lawfully and that law enforcement can use it.
1: Since that's a priority of mine, I'd like to have your team update me if there are companies that continue to refuse to provide the data necessary to safeguard children online.
2: I will.
1: Department of Homeland Security has produced to my office letters of recommendation for 2 Afghan evacuees placed in the United States during the Biden administration. Department of Homeland Security has confirmed in writing that the government official who signed the letters was Morgan Killington. According to State Department emails, Killington is not a real person. The Afghan evacuees charged with shooting 2 West Virginia National Guardsmen and the Afghan evacuee charged with funding ISIS-K received those letters of recommendation. Clearly, this is a sign of failed vetting. Is the FBI performing ongoing reviews to ensure that known or suspected terrorists didn't slip into our country or otherwise should have been barred from entry? What has the FBI found up to date?
2: We are working with our partners at DHS who lead this mission on vetting. We are providing all of our intelligence that has been collected on these individuals every time we encounter them at the border. The numbers of known or suspected terrorists encountered at the northern and southern border have dropped thanks to the securitization of the southern border and thanks to the presence of law enforcement and DHS on the northern border. We're going to continue to work with our intel partners to reach back through and analyze Operation Allies Welcome after the disastrous withdrawal from Afghanistan and continue to vet those individuals to make sure we never have an event, a tragic terrorist attack like we witnessed here in the heart of Washington, D.C. last year in Thanksgiving.
1: At last year's oversight hearing, I raised concerns about FBI files being hidden in what's called prohibited access and restricted access cases. You noted last year that you'd produce records found in these types of cases, which you have done a good job of. Please update the committee on the steps you've taken to ensure these types of records are discoverable and that records can't be hidden from Congress, from the courts, or from the American people under Freedom of Information Act.
2: The prohibitive cases, Mr. Chairman, were created just for that purpose, to evade transparency, to evade promulgation of FBI records that should be made available under the FOIA and constitutional oversight. So we simply did the following. I eliminated prohibited cases. There are no more prohibited cases at the FBI because we work together not only with our interagency partners but the legislative branch to inform the American public when the law allows it to produce records so that you can conduct constitutional oversight. So prohibited cases no longer exist. Those that were classified prohibited, that writ label has been removed. That compartmentation has been completely disbanded. And now we will work with your committee to continue producing records for what used to be called prohibitive cases for the sole purpose of keeping things a secret.
1: As I brought up in my opening statement, I have concerns about how Round River records were stored, managed, and classified. Round River was the operation that shut down certain government sources regarding the Biden family with apparently no justification. For example, some records included banner markings with Round River as a classification code. That is highly unusual, if not outright improper, that you could have a Round River classification. What steps have you taken to investigate any improper classification of Round River records and hold people accountable?
2: Thanks to your referral, Mr. Chairman, and shedding light on this, we looked at the classification processes surrounding this quote-unquote creation of a compartment called Round River. We discovered that there was no FBI policy to substantiate such a classification, and that, in fact...
3: FBI Director Kash Patel answering a question from Senate Judiciary Chair Chuck Grassley.
2: Basically made up. So now, working with you and your staff, we are committed to continue to produce, on top of the nearly 2,000 pages of documents on Round River that we've already produced, we will continue to produce documents around that. And also, we are conducting an internal investigation through Inspection Division on the individuals who launched and codified this false and fake compartment.
1: Okay. According to an August 2026 Justice Department Inspector General report, FBI officials during Ray's tenure retaliated against an FBI employee named Jacob Mercer. These FBI officials are still employed. At your nomination hearing, you committed to ensuring whistleblowers are protected from retaliation. What steps has the FBI taken to hold the retaliators accountable for their violation of law? And if nothing's been done, will you commit to updating the committee on accountability measures?
2: That is in the middle of an internal investigation, and as soon as I'm able to update the committee, after working with our Department of Justice's partners, I will do so.
1: So you can't comment further, is that what you're...
2: Not at this time, sir.
1: Okay. The Safer Skies Act granted long overdue authority to state and local law enforcement agencies to protect their communities from malicious drones. As of July 1st, the FBI had certified 46 eligible agencies to conduct drone mitigation, training a maximum of 16 officers per month. We can't get our law enforcement agencies certified to use these authorities fast enough. What is the FBI doing to expand and expedite its counter drone training capacity for eligible state and local law enforcement agencies?
2: As you highlighted, Mr. Chairman, our state and local partners are critical to combat the counter drone mission set. But the federal government provided no training or access at any level. So the FBI, under my leadership, stood up the first ever counter UAS school. It's called NCUTSE, down at Redstone Arsenal in Huntsville, Alabama, where we've trained hundreds of law enforcement officers. That is a two-week class that goes continuously. We only paused it for the World Cup so that we could have all our counter UAS experts in the field. And what we've asked for Congress is increased funding so that we can triple the size of that school, allowing more state and local officers to come in and work with us and deploy them like we did during the World Cup on our ground intercept teams to cover down on 11 separate venues and take down 750 drones. We need more equipment, more tech, And we also need more bodies trained, so we need more money for that.
1: For almost a decade, I've exposed political weaponization during Crossfire Hurricane, and you have as well. President Trump issued an executive order in each of his administration mandating declassification of Crossfire Hurricane records. Please describe the steps you've taken to ensure full declassification and whether other agencies like the CIA have created roadblocks for this declassification. This is my last question.
2: The Crossfire Hurricane declassification at the FBI, at least what's under my control, Mr. Chairman, has been fully declassified. There is some information in there that I do not control because we do not own it. And we have vigorously worked with our intelligence community partners to declassify that. We've produced the largest amount of Crossfire Hurricane documentation to the Congress ever. And we're going to continue. And we're going to continue to do that, Mr. Chairman.
1: Okay. Senator Durbin.
0: Thanks, Mr. Chairman. Mr. Patel, 1 year ago, my home state of Illinois was experiencing the beginning of a ruthless, reckless, deadly campaign orchestrated by this administration known as Midway Blitz. Masked federal agents armed with military-grade weapons and unmarked vehicles descended on Chicago and other communities, bashing in car windows, indiscriminately rounding up people, deploying chemical agents and shooting innocent people. A Border Patrol agent shot U.S. citizen and Chicago native Marimar Martinez 5 times after sideswiping her vehicle. She survived. After Ms. Martinez was shot, DHS branded her as a domestic terrorist. A Border Patrol agent bragged about shooting her, and an FBI agent falsely claimed she chased a Border Patrol agent before she was shot. Director Patel, after the shooting, you took to social media, posted a video of a different collision that you said supported DHS. You said, quote, attack our law enforcement and this FBI will find you and bring you to justice, close quote. DHS and FBI have since refused to correct the record. No charges filed against Ms. Martinez, who was shot 5 times by these agents. In another event, an ICE agent shot and killed Silverio Villegas Gonzalez shortly after he dropped his children off at school and daycare. Publicly released video footage and the ICE agent's own statement contradict DHS claims that the ICE agent who shot him was, quote, dragged a significant distance and, quote, feared for his life.
3: Senate Judiciary Ranking Member Dick Durbin.
0: In the past, the FBI would have swiftly responded to these shootings, gathering evidence and working with the Justice Department Civil Rights Division to conduct a civil rights investigation, but not now. This morning on your website of the FBI is the following. The FBI is the primary federal agency responsible for investigating possible violations of federal civil rights statutes. Director Patel, why has the FBI refused to investigate either of these shootings?
2: We have not refused to investigate either of these shootings. These investigations are currently ongoing, and so I'm unable to comment on the nature of them. We are not the only agency involved, since it involves multiple federal agencies, so we have to work with our federal and state and local partners to collect the information and allow the Department of Justice to make whatever decision they deem appropriate.
0: Do you still stand behind the false statements you made in social media after Miriam Martinez was shot?
2: Those false statements, according to you, are not false statements. They're clipped together to make it sound like I lied, and I didn't.
0: Well, I can tell you that she's never been charged with a crime after being shot 5 times and turning over the video for your approval and review, as well as other agencies.
2: You want her to be charged for being shot?
0: Do you?
2: That's what you just said.
0: Well,
2: I'm not
0: going to
2: charge
0: you,
2: someone for being shot.
0: Let me quote what you said. Attack our law enforcement and the FBI will find you and bring you to justice.
2: Yes.
0: Were you bringing her to justice by shooting her 5 times?
2: We didn't shoot her.
0: The federal government did, and you're responsible for determining whether there's any violation of civil rights statutes, and you refuse to do so. Unfortunately, giving a blank slate to these agents is not an encouragement for good conduct, and you know that as well as I do. Let me ask you on a separate question. According to a memo issued this June, the FBI has lowered its hiring standards by dropping automatic disqualification for applicants who have stolen from fire employees, paid for sex, or engaged in bestiality. In July, you claim the FBI is, quote, losing too many qualified candidates to the rigors of requirements from yesteryear. Director Patel, do you believe those who have previously stolen from employers, solicited sex, or engaged in bestiality are qualified candidates that the FBI is losing?
2: Thank you for bringing this up so we can get to the truth of the matter. What we did was we did not want to punish victims of bestiality, victims who were trafficked. We did not want to make it an automatic disqualification for the FBI to consider you if you are a victim of these awful, heinous acts. They still have to go to the same rigorous standards and application process. And on your other note, regarding our standards have never been higher. We've just hired on 307 former law enforcement and military officers. We've just hired on 470 individuals who have advanced degrees, and we've just hired on 448 individuals who are fluent in multiple foreign languages. So we have not changed the standards. We are not going to target victims and prevent them from serving in their capacity to serve this country.
0: Listen to this.
2: Who may be most motivated to serve FBI workforce.
0: He's no longer protecting those who've been charged with bestiality. He's protecting those who are victims. Just turned it upside down.
2: No,
0: I
2: you
0: caught
2: did.
0: That.
2: No, you actually did, sir. Because you lied.
0: No, I can just tell you what I'm reading to you is you dropped automatic disqualification for applicants who have been engaged in bestiality. Not victims of bestiality, applicants who have engaged. Do you disagree with that?
2: Applicants who have engaged in bestiality means they were victims of bestiality because they were forced to do so. And at this FBI, we are not going to criminalize and prevent victims from serving the United States of America and the premier law enforcement agency in the world. They did that before. I eliminated the bureaucracy that prevented these great Americans from serving or at least being considered from serving, and I'm going to continue to do that.
0: Turn it upside down.
3: 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WCSP-FM Washington, this is C-SPAN Radio. We'll get right back to this hearing in the Senate Judiciary Committee.
4: AP News, I'm Marcela Sanchez. President Trump is slamming the Supreme Court for rejecting his push to restrict mail ballots, saying, "These are not the people I interviewed." Trump has consistently highlighted the issue, saying it's vital to ensuring election integrity, even though there's virtually no evidence of fraud with mail ballots. FBI Director Kash Patel is back on Capitol Hill, appearing at an oversight hearing before the Senate Judiciary Committee. The Republican-led panel will likely focus on Patel's efforts to combat violent crime and drug trafficking while advancing the Trump administration's agenda. But Democrats will almost certainly focus on turmoil inside the Bureau over the last year. That includes agents who were fired after participating in investigations into President Trump. The Senate is set to vote on whether to move forward with legislation to create a new regulatory framework for cryptocurrency. The vote comes as the crypto industry has become a major political force, while Trump has amassed significant crypto wealth during his time in office. Massachusetts Senator Elizabeth Warren says any crypto legislation must include safeguards to keep Trump and his family from enriching themselves while he's in office.
5: Let's make sure that we do not pass a crypto bill that will let Donald Trump continue to rake in billions of dollars in crypto profits while working families across this country struggle to deal with higher prices and an economy that gets worse by the day.
4: Republicans need Democratic support to win the 60 votes necessary to advance the bill in the 53-47 Senate. Artificial intelligence stocks are holding a bit steadier as investors look ahead to tomorrow's decision on interest rates by the Federal Reserve. This is AP News.
3: And this is C-SPAN Radio. Now back to the Senate Judiciary Committee. This is a oversight hearing with FBI Director Kash Patel.
0: So on the Epstein files, do you believe the files contain no meaningful evidence of additional wrongdoing by others who were not charged so far?
2: The Epstein files, 3.5 million pages have been released by this administration. By the prior administration, 0 pages were released. This Department of Justice has investigated those files, and we've encouraged individuals to continuously come forward with credible information. We will always investigate victims of human trafficking, as you have seen by the fact that we've arrested over 5,000 child predators and human traffickers, which is the largest number in an 18-month span. So if you want to keep talking about the Epstein files, go ahead. This FBI will always investigate individuals, as we have done.
0: So you just missed one important point. You may remember it. Congress had to pass a law requiring the disclosure of the Epstein files. We had to wait until a woman was elected to Congress that gave us the necessary votes in the House to discharge the bill and force a vote in the House on the release of the Epstein files. This was not volunteered by the Trump administration. It took a law to force them to do it.
2: You could have passed that law in the Biden administration.
0: Yeah, sure. Well, let me tell you, could have come up with a better explanation than that, that's for sure. Let me ask you about a specific case of corruption, since you've made some statements about fraud and corruption. You've touted the Trump administration and FBI's success in cracking down on fraud and corruption. At a press conference in June, you stated you should take a look at what leadership from the White House and President Trump's prioritization to go after and combat fraud looks like. Fraud is no longer being tolerated. It's not being put up with. Recent reports, Mr. Patel, have revealed that Corey Lewandowski, while he was at the Department of Homeland Security, approached senior officials from Qatar and UAE, offering to represent them on the side in issues that fell under DHS purview. Director Patel, was the FBI aware of Corey Lewandowski's effort to sell access to government services for personal gain before this report was published?
2: Not as far as I'm aware, and as to your work on fraud that we are doing, we are the first FBI to capture the 6 most wanted fraudsters in just 3 months. Over $2 billion worth of fraud in Americans was taken
0: from us. Let's go back to my question. Has the FBI initiated any investigation into these allegations regarding Mr. Lewandowski?
2: I would refer you to DHS. He was a DHS employee.
0: So the FBI, you can't say that the FBI has invested any investigation into this allegation?
2: I'm not going to comment on that.
0: I can understand that. I yield, Mr. Chairman.
1: For the benefit of people who wonder when we're going to call on the Republican side, it'll be Kennedy, Blackburn, Schmidt, and then it'll be on the Democrat side, the first three will be White House, Klobuchar, Blumenthal, Senator Kennedy.
6: Thank you. Thank you, Mr. Chairman. Mr. Director, I've got a couple of questions here. I'm really trying to understand, because I listened to the exchange between you and Senator Durbin, and I've read a few news accounts, and I'm confused. The FBI has qualifications to be an FBI agent. Is that correct?
2: Yes, we've increased those qualifications and standards.
6: Pull that mic closer to you.
2: We've increased the standards and qualifications.
6: Okay, but you have qualifications.
2: Yes, sir.
6: Now, you recently changed them. Is that right?
2: Some of them.
6: Some of them. Mm-hmm. And why did you do that?
2: We changed the bureaucracy because when you first applied to the FBI, this is the most important example I can give, any position, special agent, intel analyst, support staff, you had to wait 100 days because of bureaucratic waste before the FBI contacted you again. And what that meant was people who wanted to be employed by the FBI were finding jobs with other law enforcement agencies because they couldn't afford to wait around anymore.
6: So you're going to do it quicker?
2: Yep.
6: Okay. But what about the actual substantive qualifications that have been reported? What changes did you make there?
2: We require you to do a pull-up if you want to be an FBI agent.
6: I understand. But you know what I'm getting at. Mm-hmm. Okay, I'm trying to understand this case. Before the FBI made these changes, there were certain things that disqualified you from being an FBI agent.
2: Mm-hmm.
6: And you, not you, but the agency said, we're no longer going to allow these things, this behavior, to disqualify you. What were the things you changed?
2: Simply that if you were a victim of some of these vicious crimes and you wanted to serve this country, the FBI is now, for the first time ever, considering your application and not disqualifying you.
6: Victim of what? Give me the example.
2: Prostitution, bestiality, crimes like that, traffickers.
6: Okay. So if you were, it's not if you frequented a prostitute, it's if you were a prostitute?
2: If you were, yes, the victim, forced into it.
6: Okay. What about the bestiality?
2: Same thing, because the regs wrote it up in a fashion before I arrived that addressed prostitution, bestiality, and trafficking. They were there before I got there.
6: Tell me what it said before.
2: It automatically disqualified any individual who participated on either side of it. Obviously, we are never going to hire the criminal.
6: The side of what? The bestiality?
2: Yes.
6: So you disqualified the animal?
2: Well, I don't think we have great canines, but we're not going to disqualify.
6: I understand. I'm trying to understand why you did this. This is not directed at you, Mr. Director. And I understand the game. People try to make you look bad. We do the same thing when the other party's in office. And all this stuff has really hurt the FBI. It's really hurt the FBI. So I'm trying to get to the bottom of this. Why would you, in light of the context and what we're going through, and we're having a tough time attracting agents, good quality agents we all can trust, because so many people, fairly or unfairly, think that in order to be an FBI agent now, your political point of view matters. Why would you even get into bestiality?
2: We are not into bestiality, but a lot of these individuals...
6: I know you're not, but you changed...
2: But I'm trying to explain it. Hang on.
6: You changed the qualifications and mentioned bestiality.
2: So
6: If Joe participated in bestiality, mm-hmm. not as the animal, but as the human, don't you think he ought to be disqualified?
2: If he voluntarily did it, sure, but if he was trafficked into it...
6: Okay, how do you involuntarily do it?
2: In a lot of these cases, when human traffickers, who are some of the worst individuals on planet Earth, they don't just traffic you for prostitution, they traffic you for degrading acts of all kind, and they force you into that type of conduct. And some of these individuals would go on to be law enforcement officers who qualified to be law enforcement officers and later applied to the FBI.
6: I mean, these changes didn't start with you, did
2: no.
6: they?
2: No.
3: Republican Louisiana Senator John Kennedy.
6: He came to you and recommended?
2: Yeah.
6: Yeah. And when you saw bestiality, I say this with respect, the person who recommended it, why didn't you just say, what planet did you parachute in from? Why do I want to lead?
2: Well, that was my initial response.
6: Why do I want to lead with my chin and get into bestiality?
2: That was my initial response, Senator. But they then explained to me and showed me cases in which people were forced into it and had applied to the FBI. And so I thought they should be considered. It's not an automatic disqualification. That's all.
6: Okay. All right, I think I understand. But you're not telling us today that if a human being had sex with an animal, that they can still be an FBI agent?
2: No.
6: Are you?
2: No.
6: They can't be, can they?
2: They cannot.
6: In fact, they ought to be in jail, right?
2: They all are.
6: Yeah, well, okay. Don't you think, no, I don't want to lead you. Yeah, I do. Don't you think we ought to get rid of this concept of special purpose employee?
2: At the FBI?
6: Everywhere.
2: I can't speak for the rest of the government, but I don't think the FBI has any special purpose employee.
6: Yeah, but I want your opinion.
2: Well,
6: all you're doing is inviting trouble.
2: My opinion for the FBI is we don't have them.
6: Would you have them? You would think it's a good idea or a bad idea?
2: I don't, well, when you refer to special purpose employee, I don't know what you mean.
6: I'm talking about somebody who is not a full-time federal employee, mm-hmm. but they're working for the people as a federal employee, but they're not subject to the conflicts of interest rules.
2: Oh, we don't have any of those. Everybody that works at
6: the FBI. Yeah, but we do through in the federal government, don't we?
2: I can't speak for the other
6: people. Sure, we do. That's what happened over at Homeland Security. Why do we want to do this?
2: Yeah,
6: why don't we just get rid of them?
2: You'd have to talk to DHS. I can't.
6: I'm not talking to you. I want your opinion. You're the director of the FBI.
2: I'm not able to give an opinion for the rest of the government, just how we operate at the FBI.
6: Or tell me, final question, then I'll yield back. No, I'm not. Are you involved, is the FBI involved in the investigations at Homeland Security?
2: Which ones, sir? Sorry.
6: The ones with respect to any alleged misconduct at senior levels?
2: If it's referred to us by DHS and it comes to the department, then yes.
6: But how are you involved?
2: we're involved. They always reach out and ask for our assistance in collecting information and evidence, and so we participate.
6: Okay. All right. Tell me about this, the Agent Gardena. Is that how you say his name?
2: Yes, sir.
6: Who is he? Is he there? Is he gone?
2: All I can say on that
6: what
2: is...
6: What are the allegations with respect to him?
2: He's no longer there, and it's has been publicly reported an ongoing investigation, so I really can't comment on any of those details.
6: What did he do? Why is he no longer there? Is he fired?
2: He violated the FBI standards and code of conduct.
6: So you fired him?
2: Yes.
6: Okay. And he's being investigated?
2: Per public reporting.
6: Sir?
2: Per public reporting, I can tell you.
6: You can't tell. You can't talk about it. You'd have to drown me in the Pacific if you told me.
2: I would never do that, Senator.
6: I understand. Okay, I got it. But it is being addressed.
2: Yes, sir.
6: Okay. I yield back, Mr. Chairman.
1: Thank you, Senator Kennedy. Now, Senator Whitehouse.
7: Welcome, Director Patel. We have a recurring topic about your grand jury testimony. And to this date, we still don't have either a transcript of or a description by you of your grand jury testimony. Let me ask you, with respect to that grand jury testimony, was there ever a court order preventing you from divulging your own testimony, as is every grand jury witness's right?
2: I don't believe there was a court order, but the investigation at the time was ongoing.
7: Okay, so no court order. Was your right to disclose your own testimony ever limited by the Department of Justice either sealing your testimony or instructing you not to provide it?
2: I don't know. You'd have to ask the Department of Justice.
7: Well, how would the Department of Justice instruct you not to exercise your right to divulge your own grand jury testimony without you knowing about it?
2: Whether it's my grand jury testimony or anyone else's, that's up to the individual and whether they want to or don't want to.
7: Correct. And
2: you said that you
7: did want to. So we're over the hurdle of whether you wanted to or not. You've actually testified to that fact. So then the next question is, were you inhibited from doing what you wanted to do and disclosing your own grand jury testimony by any order of the Department of Justice?
2: Not that I'm aware of.
7: Okay. All right.
3: Democratic Rhode Island Senator Sheldon Whitehouse.
7: And you're aware that to this date you still have not disclosed a summary of your testimony or a transcript of your testimony or given us any information about your actual grand jury testimony.
2: But as I've said, the courts can provide that transcript. I've said they should.
7: You actually are the one who can provide the...
2: Not the transcript.
7: ...description.
2: Well, that testimony occurred, what, 4 years ago? So the transcript is the best evidence of that information, and the courts and any American can go plead to the court for release of that transcript.
7: Yeah, and you can also describe your testimony, and you have so far not done so, correct?
2: 4 years later, no.
7: Ever? Like from then until now?
2: Yeah, the transcript is the best evidence of that information, so the transcript should say that.
7: So let's change to Jeffrey Epstein. With considerable effort by Ranking Member Wyden on the Finance Committee, a bevy of suspicious activity reports were brought to everyone's attention. Those suspicious activity reports related to financial transactions with accounts associated with Jeffrey Epstein, in some cases with banks, Russian banks that have since been put under various restrictions, and in some cases dealing with old Soviet countries and Russia itself. Now, you have Epstein-associated accounts. You have transactions that relate to sanctioned banks. You have the reason that these were suspicious activity reports being denominated as danger of money laundering, danger of trafficking. So, and by the way, their headline is suspicious activity reports, which I think is a pretty good clue that there could be suspicious activity in there. Has there been any investigation by the FBI into those Epstein-related suspicious activity reports?
2: So the SARs that you're referring to are a tool in which the Treasury Department initiates an investigation based on information produced by the banking system. And so any suspicious activity reports go first to the United States Treasury, and if there's something that they find, they refer it to us.
7: So there's been no referral?
2: I'll have to go back and check.
7: And the FBI can't look into suspicious activity reports on its own?
2: It's the province of the Treasury Department first.
7: First. But if they don't move for whatever reason, when you have Epstein suspicious activity reports that are reported to actually even relate to trafficking of girls, shouldn't that be enough to get the FBI to follow up on that?
2: We'll follow up on any credible information, as I've said since day one.
7: But you didn't with respect to these suspicious activity reports, correct?
2: I'm saying I didn't. I'm saying I'd have to check and get back to you.
7: Okay. Well, Mr. Chairman, we went like zero for answers from the FBI for our questions for the record from a year ago. So I hope that if, since the witness is now here under oath, said that he's willing to get back to me on that, I hope that I can have the chairman's support in getting answers when we ask that as a question for the record.
1: Please get back to him on that.
7: Yes, sir. So related to Epstein, we have law enforcement authorities in Poland, Norway, and Latvia who have said that the department has not responded to requests for Epstein-related information in their investigations into Jeffrey Epstein and his network. And there's public reporting from the United Kingdom that they, too, have not been provided requested information. This tends to go through your legats, and I would assume that the FBI was involved in processing those requests for Epstein information. What is the status of those requests, and why has the FBI not yet provided the requested Epstein information to your law enforcement coordinates in those four countries?
2: Well, as you said, it's a request to the Department of Justice, so they can comment on the status of it. If we assisted in any request for information like we do all the time with our European partners, we produce relevant information that we are lawfully allowed to give and turn it over to the department to hand over to our partners. I don't know the status of each individual case.
7: Do you know whether any information has been provided to these four countries' law enforcement operations related to
2: Jeffrey
7: Epstein?
2: I'm not familiar with the four countries you're talking about, what law enforcement they're talking about, but we always and routinely provide information.
7: Well, I guess we'll have to follow up on that. I had thought that investigations related to Jeffrey Epstein would be enough of a priority that when other sovereign nations ask you for Epstein-related information and there's public reporting that you've failed to comply with their requests, that would be something you would know about and not be caught by surprise by in a...
2: Well, I'm not sure what public reporting you're talking about, but public reporting generally isn't accurate.
7: Well, this is authorities in Poland, Norway, and Latvia specifically. It's not just the public reporting. Well, let's try something else then. Let's try the remaining pages of the FBI documents that have not yet been provided pursuant to the Epstein disclosure law.
3: Democratic Rhode Island Senator Sheldon Whitehouse.
7: As you'll recall, the travel of this was that a woman testified to FBI agents that she had been both sexually and physically assaulted by Donald Trump around the ages of 14 to 15. There were FBI 302s that resulted from those investigations, from those interviews. In the first cull, the only 302s that were released were the ones that did not mention Donald Trump. When the department was caught having held back the other ones, I think because bait stamps revealed their existence, the department then coughed up the 302s that did mention Donald Trump, but we still have 37 undisclosed pages that seem to be the contemporaneous FBI notes that would have formed the basis for the 302 summaries. Am I accurate in suggesting that those 37 pages likely include the FBI contemporaneous notes from that interview, from those interviews?
2: We have complied with the statute and the court order.

0: DOJ alleged lack of transparency in the Epstein matter. Yet when I raise concerns about the Biden administration, about the FBI's mishandling of sexual misconduct by FBI agents, my Democratic colleagues largely stayed quiet. Moreover, my Democratic colleagues didn't raise a finger to investigate Hunter Biden's potential violation of the Mann Act regarding sex trafficking. Without objection, I'd introduce into the record 150 pages of Hunter Biden's text messages showing those potential violations of the law. So I want to make very clear my Democratic colleagues can't have it both ways for political convenience. The fact is the administration has made more Epstein records public than anyone. Senator Blackburn.
1: Thank you, Mr. Chairman. And indeed, our Democratic colleagues do try to have it both ways, whether it is on Epstein or comments about safety in the country. And last year we had a hearing with you, Director, where one of our Democratic colleagues railed about how you were making the country less safe. And I just want to refute that because we can point to what you and the Memphis Safe Task Force have done in Memphis, Tennessee, that is making Memphis and Tennessee and indeed the entire country safer. Now, we're coming up on 1 year of the Memphis Safe Task Force, and every day I get a report from the task force, and it shows where we are year to date. As you will see from this, we have had right at 13,000 arrests. We have apprehended over 1,400 known gang members. They are off the streets. They are locked up. They are being prosecuted. There are over 2,100 illegal firearms that have been recovered and removed from the streets. And thank goodness you and the task force have located 189 missing children that were being held there in Memphis. Now, these are not individuals that are guilty of lesser crimes. In the 29 arrests that were made just yesterday, here are some of the crimes. Criminally negligent homicide, first-degree murder, prohibited weapon machine gun, possession of a firearm while in possession of marijuana, and unlawful possession of a weapon. This is all in a day's good work for the 30 federal agencies that are on the ground there working as a team, delivering for Memphians, and through their work and through your leadership, they have cut the crime rate in Memphis in half.
2: Republican Tennessee Senator Marsha Blackburn.
1: Now, some of my colleagues may want to refute this, but the stats prove the point. The country is safer. Memphis is the model. Memphians are grateful. I hear from them every day. So, Director, I would love for you to talk for just a moment about where we are with the task force and where we go with this.
3: Thank you, Senator. As you recall, I was educated by you and your colleagues in Tennessee during the confirmation process that Memphis had the highest per capita homicide rate in the country. And I said if I was confirmed, we would do something about that. And the president stood up his task force, both in Washington, D.C. and Memphis. But the FBI led the efforts prior to that and during the task force through Operation Viper. And what we did, and Operation Viper, by the way, is deployed across at least 25 major cities across the country. It is our Violent Crime Initiative Task Force that goes into these urban environments and seeks out ground-level intelligence to work up Title IIIs and search warrants to not just go in and do visible surveillance and visible operations, but we build a systematic campaign to collect intelligence and drive out the actual root causes of the crime of gang warfare, which was the problem plaguing Memphis and the problem plaguing localized cities across America. We were able to apprehend not just the gangbangers and their firearms. We were able, like we did in Pennsylvania and Philadelphia, in the Weymouth Street Gang, we literally uprooted an entire city block and eliminated that entire street gang. We use that same concept in Memphis, and we're going to continue to do that to remove guns at rapid rates, to find children that were missing for years

0: and also, most importantly, to reduce the homicide rate and return Memphis to the great city that it was.
1: And across the country, how many children have you found?
0: 11,100 in the last 18 months. That's in 20.
1: Say that again for me.
0: 11,100. It's a 21% increase.
1: That's right. And I think under the Biden administration, we had north of 300,000 children that could not be found. I want to talk a little bit more about that. The chairman talked about the REPORT Act that was signed into law earlier, and we also have the Safe Cloud Storage Act that is following with that. And this deals with the work we have with NCMEC that we are doing. And the chairman talked about this, and I think it is so important that we be able to safely store and transfer and process this CSAM so that we're able to investigate these heinous crimes. So a couple of things here. I want you to talk for a moment about the new processes your team has put in place and touch on how you're using AI to drill down and help find these predators, perverts, groomers, and get them locked up.
0: So it's an all-encompassing effort. I've always said that the cyberspace is the space the adversary uses the most to commit its most violent crimes against America, and the adversary has no rules and no laws. In order for us to catch up to the adversary, the criminals, the terrorists, the gangbangers, we have to work with our private sector partners. We, for the first time at the FBI, have professionally partnered and officially partnered with more private sector individual companies in social media and AI, a 600% increase in AI alone invested into the Bureau on the admin side of the house, on the operational side of the house, to decrease the workload for our employees to sit there and work out the minutiae of paperwork rather than being in the field, which is what we are doing, driving operations in the field through intelligence. And in order to do and deliver that intelligence, we can't have it sitting in a data rack. We have to have a triage, so we brought in AI. We, the U.S. government, cannot build that AI infrastructure. Our partners have already built it. So under the law, we are making sure civil liberties are protected and utilizing the fact that this great information has been collected and sitting on the shelf. And what we did was we put it in the field, we put intel analysts in the field, and we said it to our SACs, our 56 SACs across the country, you're in charge. You know your AORs better than anyone else, which is why you've seen the largest reduction in violent crime in American history.
1: And utilization of AI is part of the modernization process for your FBI systems, correct?
0: Yes, to the tune of a 605% increase since I hit the seat.
1: That is wonderful. Jack Smith is going to come before us later this month. And we've heard so much about weaponization of the FBI. And, of course, Americans saw this with Arctic Frost and Crossfire Hurricane. And they saw it with conservatives that were targeted throughout the country, whether it had to do with schools and children or our pro-life issues. So walk me through what you have done, what steps you have taken to remove weaponization from the Bureau.
0: So having been targeted myself by a weaponization of law enforcement, we went after it internally because the FBI needs to be accountable to the American citizens and not just execute and enforce the law. So we looked at every individual that was involved with things like the Catholic memo, or the intentional malfeasance surrounding intelligence collection and intelligence production, and made sure that those individuals no longer work at the FBI. It's that simple. If you participated in that sort of conduct, we removed you, and we'll continue to do that. And in terms of criminal investigations that sprout from that, you know, I can only comment on what's been made public, but there are a number of ongoing investigations regarding this illegal conduct.
1: Birthright tourism. We know that there are about 33,000 births that we know of that are taking place utilizing birthright tourism. And I've got legislation. I'm working to try to give President Trump more tools to fight this. With the Banned Birthright Tourism Act, it would amend Immigration and Nationality Act and make it clear that any alien engaging in birthright tourism is inadmissible to the country, and if they're here, they are deportable. And I know that you have worked with DOJ on some issues around this. I think it is a heinous practice. It's got to come to an end, and I would like for you to touch on what you're doing to make certain that we end birthright tourism.
0: We are following the federal statutes that we have on the books right now, and we're working with our partners in Congress to draft new legislation to give us new authorities to make sure that we can combat the threat, because we want the United States of America to be open for legal immigration and not for illegal immigration. And we're going to continue to work to that end and work with our partners in Congress. We've asked them for more resources and legislation, and we need some bolstering in that capacity.
1: Thank you, Mr. Chairman.
2: Thank you. Senator Klobuchar.
3: Thank you very much, Mr. Chairman. Director Patel, you and I were together at the National Law Enforcement Officers Memorial Candlelight Vigil in May, along with law enforcement leaders and families of fallen officers, to honor the lives and sacrifices of over 360 officers who died in the line of duty, including three from my state. Our first responders put their lives on the line every day to keep their community safe. Earlier this month, we saw the courage of the brave men and women of law enforcement firsthand. Police were on the scene within 2 minutes of receiving a 911 call about shots fired in an apartment building and helped get people to hospitals and others to safety, all while the officers being shot at themselves. Two Minnesotans were tragically killed, but it would have been a lot more. I know the FBI was also on the scene, and I want to thank the Minnesota FBI for their assistance, as well as the assistance and cooperation that they gave us, both statewide and federally, with the horrific mass shooting at Annunciation Church of 20-some people, as well as the murder of Melissa and Mark Hortman. As you know, this was all in the last year.
4: Democratic Minnesota Senator Amy Klobuchar.
3: I also hope that we will see that kind of cooperation in the ongoing investigations of the killings of Alex Pretty and Renee Good. I want to acknowledge the work of the FBI agents and federal prosecutors in making sure that people who steal taxpayer money in Minnesota are held accountable. I strongly support, we've talked about this, the prosecution of fraud cases by the U.S. Attorney's Office in Minnesota. As you know, I've been involved with this office for years, and I fought to ensure that the office had the resources to investigate the fraud and prosecute criminals to the fullest extent of the law. I discussed the importance of these investigations and prosecutions with Attorneys General Bondi and Blanche, as well as Assistant Attorney General for the National Fraud Division, McDonald, both in private as well as at public hearings. And I hope I have your commitment to continue providing resources for these investigations. Could you talk about your commitment to continue in providing resources for the fraud investigations and give us some update? We know in Minnesota that we've had over 98 people and 60 convictions indicted, convicted, with more to come. Could you talk about the status, not just in Minnesota, but across the country?
0: Yes, Senator, and thanks for bearing through the rain 2 years running at the Law Enforcement Memorial. So there's two types of fraud that I want to talk about real quick. In Minnesota specifically, it's related to the Feeding Our Futures program, which racked up a fraud about $500 million in value, which was money that was sent from basically the federal government through the state governments through entities that were dispersed illegally in Minnesota. And as you said, we've indicted and charged about 100 people, and I think majority of them have been convicted. The rest of that investigation is ongoing, and we're going to continue to root out that fraud in Minnesota. And that fraud is led by, the president's anti-fraud task force. And we were just in Kansas City yesterday with the vice president doing another version of that and highlighting the fact that the FBI had arrested six of the most wanted fraudsters in the world in the last 3 months, totaling over $2 billion in fraud. They were on four separate continents. We found them all, and we returned them here to justice. And we are now in the process of returning that money. The second part of that, real quick, Senator, is the scam center fraud. So the FBI has launched, and I hosted the first ever Scam Center symposium in Southeast Asia in the cross-border regions of Thailand, Burma, and Cambodia, which no one really ever thinks about, is the epicenter of the fraud that tens of thousands of Americans are facing. And in the last 18 months, the FBI has read four joint operations overseas in the Middle East and in Southeast Asia, where we've seen $17 billion in fraud, crypto and cash. And we've also through, that's our Operation Blackout. That is the premier law enforcement program leading the annihilation of scam centers. We go in there, we free the traffic workers, we collect evidence, and then we work with our partners to literally bulldoze those scam centers so they can never be up again. And we suffocate their communications capability with the private sector by eliminating their access to the internet. And the last thing is, through Operation Level Up, we're on the proactive side of fraud. So we have reached out to our communities and our partners and said, if you see something, if you are a target, let us know early. We've prevented $1 billion in fraud from Americans before they were victimized by these scam centers. We're going to continue that work.
3: Thanks. Just quick, I've long supported efforts led by Senator Grassley to strengthen the False Claims Act, support the Justice Department's efforts to address whistleblower allegations. Quick answer, what role should whistleblowers, including key TAM cases, play in rooting out fraud in government programs?
0: They're essential.
3: Okay, thank you. Turning to the matter I referenced before, the killings of Renee Good and Alex Preddy, you know that Renee Good's final words to the officers were, "I'm not mad at you," and Alex Preddy, a VA intensive care nurse who did one of the most selfless jobs that anyone could think of, his last words were to a woman who had been shoved to the ground were, "Are you okay?" Alex Preddy's parents have spoken out about wanting to get meaningful information about the status of the investigation, and I know the FBI takes pride in how it treats victims. Will you ensure that the Bureau provides meaningful information to the families in these cases?
0: Yes.
3: Okay, and we have concerns about the Bureau's actions after, of course, both killings, but after Renee Good was killed, according to reports, the FBI failed to process the car for evidence. Do you agree that it is important for the Bureau to conduct timely, thorough investigations of officer-involved shootings?
0: When we are the lead agency, yes.
3: All right. And so the... with that answer, it makes me sort of step back a little. So is the lead agency then, in your mind, is going to be the state and the locals for the Renee Good and Alex Preddy shootings? Because, again, we're going to have cooperation, as we have in all of the instances I mentioned about Annunciation, Melissa and Mark Hortman's killing, and others.
0: We will fully support all those investigations. It doesn't matter if it's a state investigation, federal investigation, Bureau investigation, DHS investigation. We're fully committed to support all of them.
4: FBI Director Kash Patel testifying before the Senate Judiciary Committee.
3: I have great concerns regarding the President's use of the Justice Department when it comes to our democracy. Do you believe it is proper for the President to use the FBI to influence any election or give an advantage to one party or another? Over another.
0: I don't believe any president should be doing that, and this president has not done that for the FBI.
3: Okay, and since the Civil War, well, the Justice Department manual, and I will say, makes it very clear that that is the case. But we are concerned because of some of the statements the president has made and some of the actions that have been taken across the country. Since the Civil War, federal law has made clear that the president does not have the authority to deploy armed federal officials to election sites. Are you aware of the Justice Department's longstanding guidance that states that FBI agents cannot conduct investigations inside polling places on Election Day and that federal prosecutors have no authority to send FBI special agents or deploy U.S. Marshals to polling places?
0: I'm aware.
3: And so will you commit to following clear federal law and DOJ policy and not deploy federal agents to polling places?
0: We will always follow the law and the guidelines.
3: Okay. During your time as FBI director, the Bureau has investigated members of the media for activities related to news gatherings, such as reporting on government whistleblowers. According to reports, in July, you personally oversaw an investigation in which subpoenas were issued to New York Times journalists who reported about security deficiencies in the Qatari-donated Air Force One, and armed officers were even sent to reporters' homes. These subpoenas were withdrawn because a federal judge found the Justice Department failed to follow its own rules about subpoenaing journalists. Is that correct?
0: I think that's an accurate summary, but just real quick, we are not targeting the journalists. We are looking to find out who leaks sensitive and classified information as a government employee.
3: Okay, and I will note that the judge said in his ruling. He said subpoenas to reporters are not the first thing you do. They are the last thing you do. And so do you believe that subpoenaing reporters just 24 hours after the story was published, is that the last resort?
0: Well, there was a lot of work that went into that, Kate, and it's still ongoing, and so I'm not going to comment on it, but we work through all the hurdles that the guidelines require.
3: Okay. We'll follow up on that. In July, more than 30 municipal water systems in Minnesota were targeted in a coordinated cyber attack. It has been publicly reported that this was likely the work of Iranian hackers as opposed to Minnesotans, which the president at one point stated. This isn't the first time that a cyber attack has targeted municipal systems in Minnesota. Last summer, we had a cyber attack on the city of St. Paul. Can you update us on the FBI's response to the recent cyber attack on at least a dozen states' water systems, including Minnesota, South Dakota, Michigan, and Arkansas?
0: Yeah, this is one of the most critical things that the FBI is doing in terms of our cyber operations. So when the adversary attacks our critical infrastructure, the FBI has asked and engaged with our partners to be in early and often. Just like we did with the five major banks last year, we got in on Friday. We exfiltrated all the bad actors by Sunday. On the water system attack that you're talking about, the problem is the deficiency in the private sector. Remember, 85% of the critical infrastructure in this country is owned by the private sector, that they were using edge routers and PLC devices that were 25 years old. And we've asked those companies to harden those devices because it's so easy for just one person on one keyboard in a faraway land. It doesn't even have to be a united effort to come in and break through to that system. So we're working with that specific company on the Minnesota and the other states that you identified, but we're also working through our Operation Riptide, our cyber offensive operations. We've led 600 private sector engagements with critical infrastructure companies across the country to allow us to come in early and often with our cyber action teams, because we can eliminate the threat and we can also tie back the intelligence to broader operators and take down the global threat.
5: Senator Schmidt.
6: Thank you, Mr. Chairman. I want to thank you, Director Patel, for the outset for your redirection and change of focus of the Bureau from, you know, the overt and historical weaponization we saw under the prior administration to a real focus on law and order and putting the bad guys in jail. And a couple of questions I want to ask you about that relate to that specifically. Yesterday, you and I were both in my home state of Missouri and Kansas City, announcing a new effort on the efforts to crack down on fraud, a lot of the COVID era programs. The money was rushed out the door with deadlines to spend it. And what could go wrong? There's a lot of fraudsters that took advantage of the American people. And as we said yesterday, these are not victimless crimes. I mean, you have people who are working their tail off every day who've had their paychecks robbed so these fraudsters could take money from these programs. And then people who need it most, people with disabilities, the elderly looking for a hospice center. I mean, they're being taken advantage of here and making resources more scarce for their actual needs, what the programs were intended for. So I appreciate your efforts on that. I want to ask you, and by the way, before I forget, because I may run out of time, I want to thank you again for your focus. When you and I first talked about your confirmation, we talked about St. Louis, and you've kept your word. There's the largest infusion of permanent FBI agents per capita in the country. The results speak for themselves. I know those efforts continue, so I want to thank you for your commitment and honor your word on that. In June, I think this is fascinating. You launched the FBI's first ever most wanted fraudsters list. I want to talk about that for just a little bit, because I think that for whatever reason, this just wasn't a big focus before, and now that it is, and I think the results are pretty compelling. I want to start with Khalid Sattari. Sattari is a foreign national born in Gaza. He is charged in a scheme that allegedly billed Medicare more than $574 million for medically unnecessary cancer genetic testing. Prosecutors say his operation used telemarketers, patient recruiters, and illegal kickbacks to generate tests that reimburse between $10,000 and $20,000 each.
4: Republican Missouri Senator Eric Schmidt.
6: He was released on bond. He fled the country. When authorities finally caught him overseas, he was carrying a fake Mexican passport under a fake name. Where is Khalid now?
0: He's in custody.
6: Okay, that's great. Syed Abdul Lahai Erig, Born in Somalia, he operated a grocery and deli in Minnesota. He allegedly took more than $4.2 million from a federal program meant to feed children. His grocery store claimed to have served more than 1.4 million meals in about a year. The FBI says he allegedly used much of that money to fund his family's lavish lifestyle and transferred money to foreign accounts. He has been wanted since 2024. You put him on the most wanted fraudster list. He surrendered to law enforcement 6 days later. Is that correct?
0: Yes, sir.
6: Okay. Where is he now?
0: In prison.
6: Okay. That's great. Elaine Esco. The FBI lists her nationality as Jamaican. She and her alleged co-conspirators submitted more than 90 fraudulent applications for COVID relief programs and allegedly obtained more than $32 million. Fake tax documents, fabricated bank accounts. In some cases, they allegedly demanded as much as half of the taxpayer money as their cut. She failed to appear in federal court and fled to Jamaica. Where is she now?
0: In prison.
6: Manjeet Singh Bedi, born in India, a naturalized U.S. citizen. He operated a grocery store that participated in SNAP, a very important program. The allegation is pretty simple. Instead of selling people food, he swiped their benefit cards, handed them cash, and then half the taxpayer money for himself. He gets indicted. A judge ordered him to surrender his passport and remain in Washington State. Instead, he drives across the border into Canada and makes his way to India. The FBI put him on the most wanted fraudster list. Where is he now?
0: In custody.
6: And then there's Herb Kimball, born in Chicago, a city known for organized crime. Historically, of course, and the Cubs. I don't know which one is worse, Senator Durbin. But he pled guilty to his role in health care fraud, conspiracy involving $1.2 billion in Medicare charges. He then failed to show up for sentencing and fled to the Philippines. You put him on the most wanted fraudster list when it launched on June 4th. He was captured four days later. Is that correct?
0: Yes, and he's in prison.
6: He's in the United States.
0: Yep.
6: So I just want to take stock of that. This isn't like rocket science. It takes resources and it takes leadership, right? I mean, you have to have a goal here. And if the goal is to go after people who have ripped off the American people, you can accomplish that. So can you just kind of walk me through the resources you have committed to this and what's next?
0: So when we set out to target the worst of the worst, the FBI has always historically had its FBI's most wanted top 10 list. And the reason we've all been able to capture all 10 of the FBI's most wanted top 10 in just 18 months is the following. It's what you alluded to. Our best partner is the American public. Our law enforcement teams are the best in the world, but sometimes the American public has information that we don't have access to. And that's success on the top 10. When I was having a discussion with the vice president, he said, can't we replicate that on the fraudsters that are fleecing American seniors and our kids of money that they need? So we launched, pursuant to the vice president's idea, the most wanted fraudsters list with the same motive behind it. We need information on where these individuals are hiding out, and we need information to piece together some of their cases. So since June, this is no small task. We have captured and arrested and brought back to justice six of the most wanted fraudsters. I think there's 12 on that list right now. Totaling $2 billion in fraud across Medicare, SNAP, COVID-19 relief funds, PPA, and whatnot. They were on the run collectively for 5,000 days on four separate continents, and each one of them has been arrested and one's in the pipeline to come back. We'll get them back shortly. But all are in custody, and five of the six are here in the United States. And we got information when we publicized their fraud. When we publicized it to the American people, some of these victims came forward and said, I think I know where this individual may be or have his last known location. And we were able to use that evidence and arrest these individuals.
6: Well, as the chair of the Senate's Anti-Fraud Task Force, we want to continue to work with you. If there's any additional tools that are needed, I think stiffer penalties should be codified. And I know that the Anti-Fraud Division that's being led, and it's a priority for this administration, regardless of who is president 20 years from now, 10 years from now, I think that's just an important thing, and hopefully something that we can all agree on, regardless of our political stripe. I want to, in the time remaining, just talk about a couple other things, because fraud doesn't just happen in Medicare. It doesn't just happen in SNAP. It can happen in elections, nonprofits, immigration, government programs, even our political system. Let me run through a couple areas. First, political fundraising. President Trump directed the Attorney General to investigate possible legal straw donor and foreign contributions through online fundraising platforms. That order specified or specifically cited concerns involving ActBlue, including suspicious donations from foreign IP addresses using prepaid cards. Does the FBI have jurisdiction to investigate illegal straw donations and foreign money entering American elections?
0: We do, and we have a lot ongoing.
6: Okay. I know you probably can't talk about those specific cases, but there are ongoing investigations. Is that true?
0: Yes, sir.
6: Okay. And if there is evidence, and again, I don't want you to talk about anything specific, showing foreign money or straw donations entering American elections, can you commit that no matter, you will follow that evidence no matter where it leads?
0: We will.
4: Republican Missouri Senator Eric Schmidt.
6: Okay. I want to talk with the minute and a half I have left about the Southern Poverty Law Center. A federal grand jury has charged the SPLC with wire fraud, false statements, and money laundering offenses. The government alleges that millions of dollars in donated funds were secretly routed through fictitious entities to individuals associated with extremist organization. The FBI investigated that case, correct?
0: Yes, sir.
6: Okay. And this is not simply a dispute over politics or ideology. This allegation is that donors were told one thing about where their money was going while the money was allegedly being used for something else. That is a fraud question, correct?
0: Yes, sir.
6: Okay. And if the evidence establishes that individual officers or employees knowingly participated in a fraud scheme, can those individuals be held personally accountable?
0: Yes, they can.
6: Okay. Is that investigation continuing?
0: It's very much ongoing. There's been multiple indictments alleging, as the indictments say, that the SPLC utilized sources into that they had hired to go into the very networks that they supposedly were standing up against and then funneled in fraudulent donations to enrich their activities.
6: Okay. Well, listen, I want to thank you again for your commitment to taking on violent crime. It's paying dividends in a great American city where I'm from, St. Louis, so I look forward to continuing to work with you on those things. Thanks.
2: Yeah. About 20 minutes ago, one of my Democratic colleagues brought up about these Treasury suspicious activity reports about Epstein, and I've been using suspicious activity reports for a long time. When Senator Johnson and I made public Treasury such reports, information on the Biden family, we were publicly criticized by the Democrats. So I'd like to say my colleagues can't have it both ways and maintain their credibility. Senator Blumenthal.
5: Thanks, Mr. Chairman. Thank you for being here today, Director Patel. We learned yesterday to the astonishment and shock of many Americans that a Russian oligarch bankrolled the wedding of the president's son with perhaps hundreds of thousands of dollars. I would like to know from you whether you have begun an investigation of potential intelligence compromises this individual, Umar Kremlov, has direct ties to Vladimir Putin. It would seem an effort to curry favor with the president's family. It may involve some intelligence degradation, and I would like to know what steps you are taking to investigate.
0: I'm not sure what public reporting you're referring to. The only thing I can tell you is that the counter-espionage arrests by this FBI are up 53%, including from Russia. We've arrested more espionage actors in these last 18 months than any 18-month period in the FBI history, and we'll continue to investigate.
5: Well, these reports were public yesterday. They've been widely publicized in the press, and it would seem to me that they should be a topic of investigation for the FBI. You have a counterintelligence mission. This individual has been involved, in fact, in the re-education of Ukrainian children. In my trips to Ukraine, I've done it 11 times. I've talked to many of those children who've been abducted by Putin's forces. This individual apparently is involved in those activities, but also is directly tied to Putin. And I think there's a potential for compromise in intelligence and also the possibility of improper influence.
0: As I stated, we are fulfilling our counterintelligence and espionage mission greater than any FBI has ever done so.
5: Well, I want to know what specific steps you're doing to investigate this instance.
0: First of all, you're referring to something that happened yesterday in public reporting, and public reporting generally is inaccurate. And so what the men and women of the FBI will do, as we do in every case, is we will look at whatever information comes our way and analyze it.
5: The involvement of this individual in bankrolling the wedding in substantial amounts of money has apparently been confirmed by the family. You're unaware of those reports?
0: I don't track public reporting from yesterday for preparation in this hearing. As I've said, what we are going to continue to do is what we've done in the Counterintelligence and Espionage Division, which is arrest more spies than any FBI in the history from Russia, China, Iran, and DPRK.
5: Well, I'm going to ask you to report back to this committee what steps you are taking to investigate. Clearly, it's appropriate that you do so. I'm hoping that your staff or you will review immediately these public reports that have been available. Let me ask you also about counterintelligence. Just days before the United States launched its military operation in Iran, you fired a dozen agents and staff members from a counterintelligence unit called CI-12, which was specifically tasked with monitoring threats with Iran.
4: Democratic Connecticut Senator Richard Blumenthal, WCSP FM Washington. This is C-SPAN Radio. We'll get right back to this oversight hearing with FBI Director Kash Patel in the Senate Judiciary Committee.
7: AP News. Good morning, I'm Ed Donahue. President Trump is slamming the Supreme Court for rejecting his push to restrict male voting for the midterms. The AP's Sagar Magani has the story.
8: The High Court ruled late last night the restrictions would likely lose in court, at least for now. A furious president lashed out on social media, writing the courts making decisions that have set back the nation at least 100 years. And he went after three justices who ruled against him: Neil Gorsuch, Brett Kavanaugh, and Amy Coney Barrett. He appointed all three and writes they are not the people I interviewed and merely a shell of their original selves. Sagar Magani, Washington.
7: FBI Director Kash Patel is before a Senate committee. Illinois Democrat Dick Durbin called him the least qualified and most partisan FBI director in the nation's history.
9: Under this, Mr. Patel's failed leadership, decades of efforts to modernize and reform the FBI are being undone, and the Bureau has been reshaped as a political weapon against President Trump's political enemies and a shield to protect the president and his MAGA loyalists, not the American people.
7: The Patel hearing is expected to be contentious. A Houthi spokesperson says Saudi airstrikes have left three people dead in Yemen's southwest. The AP couldn't independently verify the claim. At the Emmy Awards, Widow's Bay took home a single-season record 14 Emmys. The show goes back and forth between comedy and horror as it tells the story of a New England island community. Widow's Bay was created by Katie Dipple.
10: Thank you, Apple, for letting us take this crazy creative swing. They truly just let us do this weird show.
7: The Pitt won Best Drama Series for the second straight year. AI stocks are holding a bit steadier, but stocks are still lower in early trading on Wall Street. This is AP News.
4: 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Now back to the Senate Judiciary Committee. They're conducting an oversight hearing with FBI Director Kash Patel.
5: Hey. I'm astonished that this kind of action was taken. I'd like to know whether the dozen employees in CI-12 have been rehired.
0: Individuals that have been removed were removed for reasons that they basically failed to meet the standards of the FBI. When it comes to Iran, we've arrested 55% more spies from Iran than any FBI in the history of the United States of America. We've seen a 100% increase when it involves specific threats to the homeland based out of Iran.
5: Well,
0: and the individuals
5: you're
0: referring to are not
5: my time
0: experts.
5: Is limited, Director,
0: you can define
5: Patel.
0: Them as experts, but they definitely are not.
5: The reports were that they were fired because they worked on the classified documents investigation involving President Trump. Do you think firing the president's political opponents is more important than retaining the decades of experience and expertise monitoring intelligent threats from Iran?
0: I think what's most important is not have a weaponized FBI, and I will endeavor every single day to make sure we have no one there that is doing that.
5: Well, in fact, the firing of these employees not only politicized but weaponized the FBI against its own employees who had involvement in an investigation. They were assigned to it. They had no choice. What was the reason for firing them?
0: Those individuals were terminated for weaponizing the Federal Bureau of Investigation.
5: You know, the promise you made to this committee was that no retribution would be taken against any FBI agents for participating in an investigation. How can you make those two statements consistent?
0: Simple. If you weaponize law enforcement, you don't get to work at the FBI.
5: Let me come back to the elections issue. I'd like a commitment from you that under no circumstances will FBI agents be deployed to the polls on or around Election Day.
0: The FBI has an election counselor coordinator in every single field office where we quarterback these election activities from. We'll continue to do that.
5: But can you commit to this committee that you will not send FBI agents to the polls on Election Day?
0: The FBI will follow the law. If there's a reason to go there because there's been a violation of law, we will. Otherwise, we won't.
5: Would you agree with me that the FBI has no general authority to monitor elections?
0: That priority rests with DHS.
5: So you would agree with me that deploying FBI agents to the polls on Election Day would be contrary to law?
0: I don't know that we can't legally do it. I'm telling you we're going to house our agents and intel analysts in our field offices for election security.
5: Well, I'm dissatisfied that you are unable to give us an unequivocal, clear, unambiguous commitment that the FBI will be kept out of election interference. You are involved in 7 voter-related subpoenas issued to the Nevada Secretary of State's office. You were involved in seizure of election records from Fulton County, Georgia. Clearly, the FBI has been involved in possible election interference. That's why your committing to avoid that kind of interference going forward is so important today. Do you have plans to implement the executive order issued by the president, which directed the Attorney General to prioritize investigations and prosecutions of state and local officials who, and I'm quoting, issue, print, produce, ship, or distribute ballots to individuals the administration deems ineligible to vote? Have you begun any investigations pursuant to that executive order?
0: I'm unaware of any investigations, but we'll follow every executive order because that's what the Constitution and law require.
5: So you've begun no investigations?
0: I'm not aware of any.
5: Director Patel, on this 25th anniversary of 9/11, there are still 10,000 9/11 victims and families who are seeking justice against the Kingdom of Saudi Arabia. They were permitted to do so by an act of Congress. I helped to lead the effort on the Justice Against Sponsors of Terrorism Act in 2016. A federal district judge has just ruled that they can have a day in court, that there is jurisdiction, and they are going to seek justice with support of members of Congress like myself, who are asking the FBI now to divulge all of the files and evidence that it still has concealed. Will you commit that you will do full disclosure to the 9/11 families as they pursue justice and their day in court?
0: To my knowledge, we produce everything, but if we haven't, I'll take a look.
5: Well, you'll commit that you'll get back to this committee and do a full review?
0: Yes, sir.
5: And you'll release whatever is appropriate?
0: Yes.
5: Now, I'm hoping that you will do better than General Barr did, because he invoked the State Secrets Privilege Act. You have no intention to do so, do you?
0: Well, that's not a decision I make. That's a decision for the Attorney General.
5: Well, for your part, you will not invoke it.
0: I'm not allowed to invoke it.
5: Let me just finish by asking you, how many agents right now are assigned to continue the investigation of the Epstein predation?
0: The production, did you say? Sorry, I didn't hear your last word.
5: How many agents continue to be assigned to Epstein-related investigative work?
0: we have a number of agents. I don't have the total number of agents that are always looking at information that sprouts from a previous case or previous matter. And when credible intelligence is reported in, we have one of the most aggressive child trafficking, human trafficking squads to protect against children.
5: Will you commit that you'll review all of the investigative reports? As you know, they're known as FD-302s. All interview notes, leads, tips, records, and other investigative materials generated in connection with this investigation, and make sure that you comply with all of the legal obligations you have to disclose them.
0: We've done that, and continue.
5: My time has expired. Thank you, Mr. Chairman.
2: Before Senator Brett, I've heard a lot about the weaponization of it, and there's a vacuum here that I want to fill, so I'm going to introduce into the record the documents I discussed during my opening, which show how select FBI agents weaponized the agency against President Trump, his associates, and those in his orbit. Senator Brett.
11: Thank you, Mr. Chairman. Thank you, Director Patel, for being in front of the committee today. The last time I had an opportunity to question you was in front of the CJS Appropriations Subcommittee. It was there I thank you for the work that you were doing in the state of Alabama. Specifically in Montgomery, the Operation Southern Star was so successful. I think within 2 weeks, you made 63 arrests, 52 guns, 40 drug seizures. There was real accountability. Since then, I've continued to be impressed. Your partnership with the city of Tuscaloosa and the work there also proved to have excellent results. I think it was about a month ago. You did a month-long operation, had 90 arrests, including 48 felony arrests. There were 10 firearms seized, and in that, there were two high-profile arrests, one of which was somebody that had committed sexual abuse against a child younger than 12, and also a wanted robbery suspect. So thank you for the work that you're doing there. You've also provided Tuscaloosa, their violent crimes unit, with assistance on the recent shooting. So I appreciate your quick action and the work that your men and women are doing. I'd like for you to talk a little bit about your commitment to state and local partnerships, anything that we need to know as a committee, and where you see that continuing to go, because to me it translates directly into making communities safer, and I want to see more of that in the state of Alabama, and would love to hear your plans for that.
4: Republican Alabama Senator Katie Britt.
0: Senator, so state and local partnerships, as I said, after the nomination, during confirmation, and every day since, are critical to how the FBI conducts law enforcement operations around the country. What we do best are joint task forces, whether it's the JTTF, whether it's Safe Trails, whether it's Steadfast Promise, whether it's Not Forgotten, whatever you want to call it. Our best work is by bringing state and locals to our facilities, embedding them in there permanently, so we have direct lines of communication and also run offensive operations together. Before I got to the FBI, there was a 14-month waiting period for a task force officer to onboard at the FBI because of bureaucratic administrative hurdles and just sheer waste of time. We eliminated that backlog. Last year, we cleared all 750 task force officers around the country, and this year we've added 2,750 task force officers because now the administrative bureaucracy has been eliminated, and it requires you only 30 to 45 days to onboard as a task force officer. And also, we don't farm out our cross-deputizations, meaning once you complete the application process to become a task force officer, you have to be deputized. And we used to allow another agency to do that for whatever reason. Now our SACs in the field do those deputizations themselves for state, local, territorial, and tribal partners. Increasing that capacity is the reason you are seeing the most prolific reduction in violent crime in U.S. history, not to mention the fact that we stopped 1,100 terrorist attacks.
11: And I would say when you're looking at that, you talked about shortening the time frame. You've been able to keep the standards high and the quality of the people that are engaging in these task force where it needs to be, obviously, to achieve these tremendous results. So you have no hesitation with regards to that.
0: The SACs in the field know these officers and sheriffs and constables and state troopers better than Washington, D.C. ever will. And so they know how to screen and who's going to make a good candidate. And these folks usually have 10 to 20 years of law enforcement under their belt before they become a TFO. And so that's why we put the emphasis in the field, not Washington.
11: That's
0: right. Move the bureaucracy, move the personnel, alleviate the administrative burden, and allow Alabama and everywhere else to have more task force officers serving with the FBI than ever before.
11: Well, thank you for embracing those partnerships. You mentioned the terrorist attacks that you've been able to thwart. Mm-hmm. Let's talk a little bit about the year that you've had. I know you've worked closely with Secretary Mullen, amongst others, to make sure that we were safe when it came to the World Cup, when it came to a number of things that we saw across across our country in the last year. So, number one, congratulations on the tremendous success and for keeping Americans and all of those that I heard you in your opening statement say, the many people that traveled here to be a part of it. Thank you for keeping all of them safe and making that such an incredible success. I want you to talk about some of the lessons that you learned and anything that this committee may need to be thinking about as we look forward to the Olympics in 2028, as we look forward to, the football games that we see every weekend. I know Senator Kennedy and I enjoy watching some football on Saturdays, whether it's LSU or Alabama or others. How do we make sure that we take lessons learned and that we're giving you the tools that you need and the structure that you need to continue that success that we saw with the World Cup?
0: Yeah, so the World Cup saw 78 Super Bowls in 38 days at 11 venues, not to mention 4 dozen fan zones and other areas affiliated with base camps for teams. We had about 7 million people come for those World Cup games in, over the course of 38 days. What we were able to do was establish a system of localized law enforcement, partner with the federal government to train them on the counter-UAS programs that I'd already talked about, which take place at Redstone Arsenal in Huntsville, Alabama. The first of its kind, why it wasn't done before, I don't know. But we saw threat based on counter-UAS systems that could easily target innocent Americans at sporting events, state fairs, college football games, World Cup, what have you. So we found a way to alleviate that threat by training state and locals and by deploying assets into the field instead of keeping them in Washington, D.C. The lessons we learned from the Olympics to the two F1 races to the Club World Cup from last summer and the Super Bowl this year and this World Cup and six America 250 events without a single major security incident was that having people on the ground connected in the field, what was most important to me, not having them sit in Washington, D.C. And so we pushed out more agents and intel operators to the field, and we're going to continue to do that. For us, there's a twofold issue. We need more resources to get more personnel to the field, but we also need more resources to get the right kit. We need more counter-UAS systems in the field, not housed into the D.C. National Capital Region. We need every state and local authority to have their own resources. We can train them up on them. We can procure them for them if we had the resources to do so. We want to triple the size of our counter-drone school down at Redstone Arsenal. And we also need the appropriate level of funding for LA-28. When we put that forward to Congress already, it's going to take place in multiple locations in Southern California. We are going to need an immense amount of armored vehicles, Bearcats, kit for SWAT operators and hostage rescue teams, and the appropriate level of training that goes into that. We've started that since day one since we got here. We learned from all these events I've just listed, but the funding is going to be critical to making sure that America puts on a wonderful LA-28 and has the success we've had across the enterprise with all of these events.
11: Thank you, Mr. Director. And in my final few minutes, I want to talk about the cybersecurity threats that are facing our nation. So many of our different businesses, our critical infrastructure, we've seen cyber capabilities and artificial intelligence systems continue to advance at a rapid pace. And when we're looking at this, how do we make sure, I'd say, in particular, the critical infrastructure in more rural areas of Alabama, seems that those are becoming easier targets given the advances that are made and harder to combat. Just last week, the Bureau released a new cyber strategy designed to protect Americans from these kinds of threats. Can you speak to the ways that you see this new cyber strategy and the Bureau more broadly being able to handle these things and what you're gonna need from us in being able to do so?
0: So thanks to the President, he released his cyber strategy out of the White House, and we're proud to announce that the FBI is the first 1811 agency to issue its own cyber strategy pursuant to that. And what do? We issued for the first time an offensive and defensive approach, which we encapsulated in Operation Winter Shield and Operation Riptide. On the defensive side of the House, Senator, what we need to do and what we did is have 600 engagements with our private sector partners. 85% of critical infrastructure in this country, water, wastewater, electric, power, nuclear, is owned by the private sector. These private sector companies, as I was talking to Senator Klobuchar about, are working off of devices that are 20 and 30 years old, including our telecom infrastructure. And so we need them to upgrade. We need them to put in the resources and money, and we're on the ground with them, and we're asking them to allow us to get in early every time there's a cyber intrusion, be it from a nation state actor or a disparate lone keyboard warrior. On the offensive side of the house, we, the FBI, are the only ones leading the charge on what we call joint sequent operations. Joint sequent operations require us to go out and engage, not just with the private sector, as I talked about, but get on the platforms, get on the social media sites, the internet spaces, the dark web, and specifically allow us to run OFCO, Offensive Cyber Operations. And with that capacity, our cyber program has seen the largest success we've had in the last 18 months. Our ransomware convictions are up 800%. Our ransomware charges are up 35%. We've shut down 3,000 criminal domains, and here's the most important part maybe. We've extradited 50 cyber criminals. That is a 32% increase.
4: FBI Director Kash Patel testifying before the Senate Judiciary Committee.
0: What we need to do to have a whole-of-government approach to dismantle those that are willing to use our cybersecurity infrastructure to threaten our way of life.
11: And, Mr. Director, you mentioned in the plan that you put out how it is important to have hands-on training and being able to do this and be able to combat it in real time. And facilities like Redstone Arsenal's Kinetic Cyber Range there in Huntsville can properly help prepare your men and women to keep our country safe. So thank you for pointing that out.
0: The Kinetic Cyber Range is maybe one of the best things that we have in the FBI. We literally built a town indoors in Huntsville, Alabama, an entire town consists of housing, schools, car shops, streets, so we can practice and train against the modern cyber threat on all ecosystems and learn how to intrude and detect and evade and also learn how to find those infiltrators that are coming onto our platform. So I would encourage folks, and I've opened up that training capacity to state law enforcement partners across the country to come down and train at our cyber.
11: We're proud of the work that's done there, and we're proud to help lead the way. Thank you.
2: Before Senator Welch, I'm going to go vote and one of my Republican colleagues take control. Senator Welch.
12: Okay. Thank you very much. Mr. Patel, or Director Patel, excuse me, President Trump said the following just this past weekend while in Ireland, where he was at a golf tournament. He said, quote, "We had a rigged election. As you know, it was totally rigged because I won three times. I didn't win twice. I won three times." And, of course, the president is saying he won the 2020 election. Do you agree with that?
0: There are many ongoing investigations surrounding that matter, so I'm not going to comment on it and stylize the evidence.
12: So if there's ongoing investigations, as I know there are, that indicates you do believe the president 2020 was rigged.
0: There are many ongoing investigations, and for me as the FBI director to comment on the evidence would right. basically be in contradiction
12: and in furtherance of supporting the president's assertion that he won in 2020, the FBI conducted a raid at Georgia's Fulton County Election Office. The agents removed more than 650 boxes of ballots and election records from the 2020 election, and they did that despite the fact that there were two recounts, including one done by hand, that showed President Trump lost Georgia by 11,779 votes. And no investigation has found any evidence of wrongdoing. And according to the public reporting, your FBI has brought in 260 intelligence officials to investigate the election results in Georgia in 2020. And that's on top of the agents from Atlanta already working on the investigation. Is that number accurate?
0: As I've said, Senator, repeatedly, public reporting is often wrong. And in terms of the investigation you're referring to, we presented a federal judge or a state court judge with a presentation of evidence, and he found a sufficiency of probable cause to execute that raid.
12: And has there been a single indictment from this deployment of so many hundreds of FBI agents to Georgia to investigate an election that had two recounts won by hand, a single indictment?
0: Once again, that matter is ongoing, so I'm not going to comment on it.
12: No, the question is not whether it's ongoing. The question is whether, as of this moment, has there been a single indictment?
0: If I comment on that, that's commenting on an ongoing investigation, and the FBI doesn't do that.
12: Mr. Patel, there's been no indictment. That would be public information, right?
0: Not if it was sealed.
12: All right. Now, in September last year, President Trump accidentally posted to Truth Social a direct message to Pam Bondi, then the Attorney General, regarding former FBI Director James Comey. It said, "Pam, I have reviewed over 30 statements and posts saying that essentially, quote, same old story as last time. All talk, no action. Nothing is being done. What about Comey?" In the post, the president called Mr. Comey guilty as hell. You agree with that?
0: Many of those matters are ongoing, as you know, so I'm not going to comment on it.
12: And you're doing an investigation, right?
0: Many of those matters are ongoing and have been publicly reported.
12: So Trump previously fired Comey as FBI director in 2017. Well, the Bureau was overseeing an investigation into whether Russia meddled in the 2016 election. And in May, Mr. Comey was indicted for an image of seashells that had been laid out to say 8647.
4: Democratic Vermont Senator Peter Welch.
12: He had posted 11 months earlier. And according to Todd Blanche, that is because you, as head of the FBI, were conducting an investigation the whole time. And Blanche said on Meet the Press, this is about a body of evidence that we have collected over a series of about 11 months. Is Attorney General Blanche correct that the FBI investigated the case against Mr. Comey for 11 months?

0: client received a subpoena to testify before a grand jury in Florida. Given this investigation was publicly reported last July, it's been ongoing for at least 14 months. How many agents have you assigned to investigate Mr. Brennan?
1: I don't pick the number of agents I get assigned to these cases. The SACs are in charge, and they run the investigations as they see fit.
0: And it's costing millions of dollars, bottom line. Here's the concern, Director Patel. You've been more than willing to use the FBI's limited resources to investigate President Trump's personal grievances over previous elections, Comey and Brennan for the 2016 election, and Russia's involvement, Georgia election officials for 2020. My concern is that this means what you are willing to do for the president in this year's midterm elections that the president is already saying are going to be rigged if he loses. Last year, during the president's State of the Union, President Trump referred to Democrats and said, this is public, at the State of the Union, the only way they can get elected is to cheat. Do you agree with President Trump's statement?
1: The information you're discussing involves ongoing investigations, and I'm not going to comment.
0: No, I'm asking you,
1: I gave
0: about
1: you my
0: his
1: answer.
0: Assertion that in this upcoming election,
1: the president has the
0: now,
1: absolute right, as any president, to make whatever statements he wants.
0: The only way that Democrats can win is to cheat. Do you agree with the president?
1: Based upon the Russiagate hoax and everything else that's happened, the president is completely justified in making his opinions known, as does any president before him.
0: Well, you've been asked a few questions about what the FBI role is going to be. Last month, Congressman and Michigan gubernatorial candidate John James said to podcaster Benny Johnson, quote, I've already had a good conversation with my friend Kash Patel, who has said already that the FBI will have a presence leading up to Election Day in Michigan in both West Michigan and Southeast Michigan. Is that true?
1: We have an election crimes community coordinator in all 56 field offices, so you bet we're going to have them there and manning the post for election interference matters.
0: Wait, I thought you weren't going to be sending people to the polls.
1: When did you hear that? It's just another
0: lie.
1: When
0: you answered Mr. Blumenthal.
1: Nope.
0: So you are sending.
1: We have election crisis coordinators manned at all 56 field offices.
0: All right.
1: Election integrity is of paramount importance. This FBI is not going to shy away
0: from this effort. This is,
1: and if you want to continue lying about the men and women of the FBI so you can have your 4-second campaign ad, go ahead. But the historic results, the 20% reduction in murder rate, the 1,100 terrorist attacks stopped, the 11,000 children found, the 54,000 violent offenders are what this FBI is driving towards. The top 10 most captured, six of the most wanted fraudsters captured. You asked where we're spending our resources. We are spending the resources in delivering the most prolific reduction in crime in U.S. history, crushing violent crime, and defending the homeland, and that's where we're going to continue to do.
0: I ask that my time be restored, Mr. Chairman.
2: Please proceed.
0: This is existential. You told Mr. Blumenthal you weren't sending FBI agents to election sites. You told, and according to Mr. James, you said the FBI is on the way. And this is about whether the United States citizens, Republicans, Democrats, Independents are the deciders of this election, or there's election interference led by the FBI and the Trump administration. That's what this is about. Do you pledge that you will not in any way interfere in the will of the American people when they go to the polls in November?
1: I pledge unequivocally that I will not participate in your charade of lies.
0: Then why are you being such a panderer to President Trump, who's still claiming that he won the 2020 election and who has said the only way Democrats can win in 2026 is if they cheat? Do you believe that?
1: What I believe in is the rule of law. What I will always believe
0: the rule
1: in
0: of law
1: executing
0: is the president
1: the rule of law.
0: Saying in advance that
1: are you
0: he
1: done
0: loses
1: with your campaign
0: election?
1: Ad? By the way,
0: it's been rigged.
1: I want to know how your wealth increased 4,000% since you became United States Senator. That's a magic act. All Americans should be available.
0: Mr. Patel.
2: Let's knock it off. Senator Welch, proceed to ask your questions, and the witness will answer the questions.
0: Thank you very much, Mr. Chairman. Mr. Patel, do you know you know that the First Amendment guarantees the right to a free press? Obviously. You filed 5 defamation lawsuits against journalists since 2019. And you filed your second against the author of an article in The Atlantic demanding $250 million from her. The complaint is based on, according to your complaint, these are your words, that she wrote you were known to drink to the point of obvious intoxication, in many cases in a private club.

0: at Ned's in Washington, D.C. She also wrote You Are Known to Drink to Excess at the Poodle Room in Las Vegas. Mr. Patel, is the FBI currently investigating, or did the FBI ever investigate the author of that article, Ms. Fitzpatrick, following that Atlantic Star?
1: As a U.S. citizen, I have every right to claim the truth. She printed false material. I'm taking her to court as
0: they
1: a personal private citizen. Let me finish.
0: No.
1: As a personal private citizen,
0: I didn't ask.
1: I am allowed to participate in my own defense, especially when there's a smear campaign, one which you are participating and continuing the falsehoods and lies that have been directed at me because of the historic. You cannot stand the fact that President Trump and this FBI have made America more secure than it has ever been. You didn't do it in your 20 years in the Senate. No other administration has done it. We've done it. Your time's up.
0: Did the FBI investigate her is the question I asked.
1: The FBI investigates criminals. The FBI investigates criminals, and the FBI does not investigate personal matters. I told you I addressed it personally.
0: Did the FBI investigate the author of this article?
1: No.
0: Ms. Fitzpatrick.
1: You heard a hearing? I just said no.
2: FBI Director Kash Patel testifying before the Senate Judiciary Committee.
0: I want to ask you about your trip to Italy.
1: His time's up. Are you still going to go?
0: He interrupted and filibustered. Let me ask him about his trip to Italy.
3: If you read dark, wind it down.
0: Thank you, Mr. Chairman. I understand that there's a requirement that you take the official plane when you go to where you want to go. And apparently you wanted to go to the Olympics. And you were 4 days there, and you did some, quote, work, a dinner with the ambassador, an hour with Italy counterpart operatives, 3 20-minute meetings, a security briefing, and a 30-minute tour over 4 days. And then you barged into the celebration of our winning Olympic team. What were you doing that? Can't you let the players enjoy the joy of their own victory?
1: What you'll never understand is the players who are my friends invited me into the locker room. What you'll never understand is that during that trip where 300,000 Americans went to Italy to participate in the games and watch them, not a single security incident occurred. What you'll never understand is throughout the World Cup, not a single security incident occurred because we set a joint operations center up there. And the most important thing to come out of that trip, besides the American men defeating the Canadians and celebrating the love of this country and inviting me in to do so, is the fact that we obtained the seizure and capture of China's most prolific hacker and returned him to the United States.
0: And how about your trip to the Boondoggle Ranch?
1: How many days off a year do you take? Because I took 4 this year.
0: How about your trip?
1: I go where I want to go after delivering the most prolific crime reduction in U.S. history. You take 180 days off a year, and you can put up all the posters you want and all the lies you want, but everybody sees you for the complete and total fraud that you are.
0: I'll tell you what the lie is.
3: I think
0: the 2020
3: Senator
0: election
3: Welch,
0: was rigged,
3: Senator Welch,
0: and
3: you
0: it's
3: need
0: a lie
3: to,
0: that only
3: Senator
0: Democrats
3: Welch,
0: win
3: you need
0: by
3: to wind
0: cheating.
3: Down your questions so we can move on.
0: All right, I'll just end by this, Mr. Chairman. It's the American people, Republicans and Democrats and Independents, who have to be the deciders of who their representatives in Congress are, not the President of the United States, not an FBI, a compliant, servile FBI director who does the will of the President. I yield back.
3: Mr. Patel, I want to congratulate you and the men and women of the FBI for getting back to basics when it comes to law enforcement. And even in this politically fraught and polarized environment where there are accusations cast back and forth, I appreciate the fact that you've kept your eye on the prize, and I think is best demonstrated by the fact that crime rates are down across the board as a result of the good work that you and the men and women of the FBI have done. I worried as a result of the weaponization of the Department of Justice and the FBI during the previous administration, and particularly the targeting of President Trump and the Russiagate hoax and scandal, that there might be an overwhelming temptation for payback. And I hope that you and Attorney General Todd Blanche continue to resist that. Obviously, even people that you agree with, you may be subject to, from a political perspective, may be subject to an investigation by the department. That's appropriate, just as it is if people you disagree with are subject to investigation if there's probable cause they've committed some sort of offense. So I appreciate the restoration of the of the department back to basics. Let me sort of reflect on a couple of things here, and I want to talk a little bit about crypto, about AI, and I want to talk a little bit about Flock cameras. So unbeknownst to me, there is such a thing as a crypto ATM, where you can actually go to what looks like a traditional ATM and convert dollars to cryptocurrency. The Federal Trade Commission has reported 1,000% increase in money lost to scammers through crypto kiosks from 2020 to 2023. So as I reflect back on, for example, when I was Attorney General of Texas, we thought we were being cutting edge by creating something we called the Texas Internet Bureau. We thought we were really being cutting edge. And it sounds awfully quaint now. The current office is, I think, the cybercrime division of the AG's office, which is more in line with current parlance. But the fact of the matter is every great technology can be used for ill by the bad guys. And I just want to know, what kind of concerns do you have about cryptocurrency and its the ability to use this for money laundering, for ransomware demands, and for other criminal activity? Because the very essence of the cryptocurrency is it's very difficult to trace. Can you expound on that?
1: So there's, you know, with crypto, and I think you were ahead of the curve back in the day, Senator, for whatever that may be worth. Crypto has a lot of lawful uses.
3: Of course.
1: And we don't want to impede in those lawful uses or the exchange of cryptocurrency. The problem with some of the crypto ATMs and other access to cryptocurrency is our adversaries have taken advantage of our laws. And what I mean by that is the scams and fraud that you're referring to is how these fraudsters and these scam centers that I was talking about earlier overseas wash their money and their ill-gotten gains. And because we, the FBI, have launched the largest scam center initiative under Operation Blackout to obtain $17 billion in fraud back, a large chunk of it, which is crypto, we're able to go out there and seize that money back and start returning it to Americans. But what individual and disparate actors do across the world while targeting Americans is they take their money through these fraud schemes, phishing, romance schemes, online, texting, what have you, and trick senior citizens into giving them their life savings or their kids' college tuition, and then they wash that money through the crypto environment. That's the fraud that we are focusing on, and that's where we need some assistance with Congress to have some more mechanisms to be able to chase down and prevent them from washing that money.
3: So I think I understand, having been involved in politics a long time, I understand politics and public, the importance of public opinion when it comes to politics. But I also think public officials have a responsibility, to tell the truth, to try to correct misperceptions about technology. For example, right now, we're seeing, particularly in social media, an attack on, developing of artificial intelligence and data centers. And I thought it was telling that Elon Musk's site, X, investigated, found 200 Chinese bots that were responsible for sort of the dooms, the doomsday scenarios that were used to scare people, basically, when it came to AI and these data centers. I understand the data centers, it's a whole other issue in terms of electricity rates, water use, and land use, and those need to be addressed at the local level, I believe. And people need to understand exactly what's involved, the benefits and costs, and make their own decisions. But I want to talk, there seems to also be a recent rush to judgment when it has come to automated license plate readers, or so-called Flock cameras. Could you explain why these have been important for law enforcement investigations and law enforcement purposes?
1: Absolutely, and I'm glad to address this matter. So private companies have, and private municipalities and towns put up cameras around traffic circles in the neighborhoods and the like. They collect information, not the FBI, where there is no reasonable expectation of privacy, basically publicly available information. Where the FBI partners with these individuals is on a case-by-case basis and not a rolling access basis. And what we do in criminal investigations when a tragic event occurs, and I'll give you a very tragic event but a great example, the Brown University shooting, where that guy went in and killed a bunch of students, shot a bunch of students, and then fled the scene. The cameras weren't great up there in Brown University. We weren't able to get any facial recognition on the individual, but what we were able to get based on a flock camera was a license plate. We were able to then trace that license plate to the individual and his scheme and ultimately find that individual who died of a self-inflicted gunshot wound in New Hampshire. That's just one example of how the FBI does it. The best, the other examples are on chasing down child predators. We have continuously utilized this when people kidnap children and cross state lines. Then we go to these LPR leaders and say, hey, we have a picture of this car. We don't have any information on it. Can you help us out into where it went? And we have saved children over and over again from these child predators. We've retrieved these victims. We've also prosecuted these kidnappers and these child traffickers. And that's some of our best work, because a lot of that leads to, unfortunately, the creation of child sexual abuse material and crimes against children of sexual nature, and we're able to track those with this. We have to use it lawfully, but we, the FBI, don't continue to access that on a rolling basis.
3: On another topic, it's been 3.5 months, or about 3 months and 3 days, since Section 702 of the Foreign Intelligence Surveillance Act has expired and not
2: Republican Texas Senator John Cornyn
3: and reauthorized by Congress. I realize that many telecoms are cooperating with the government based on the certification by the Foreign Intelligence Surveillance Court. This is another area where I think there's a lot of misconception and misunderstanding. Obviously, we want to make sure that we keep our country safe and protect our national security interests, and we also want to protect individual privacy rights by American citizens. But in fact, this authority is only for foreigners overseas under very, very limited circumstances that are tightly controlled by the Foreign Intelligence Surveillance Court and by congressional oversight committees. Do you continue to believe that it's important for Congress to reauthorize Section 702 of the Foreign Intelligence Surveillance Act? And what happens if once the certification by the Foreign Intelligence Surveillance Court runs out?
1: So 702, try to get it done in a minute, is an intelligence community tool. The FBI, and I can only speak to us, our collection, is responsible for 3% of 702 collection. The other 97% is the rest of the IC. What the FBI does, most importantly, what the FBI does not do, is collect on U.S. citizens. What the FBI does do is access, pursuant to the federal statute, already lawfully collected information of individuals who are overseas and are not USPERS. Were we prohibited to do that in the future, We've provided classified briefings to the Senate and the House in a litany of examples on terrorist attacks that we've prevented, children that we found, on narco-traffickers that we were able to annihilate and arrest, based solely on 702 collection of overseas non-USPR individuals. And we want those methodologies to be able to be available to the FBI. Were that to go dark, we would have a lot of problems, or we would have no ability to trace that information.
3: And it's true that Section 702 of the Foreign Intelligence Surveillance Act comprises about 60% of the president's daily brief. The information that the president gets in a classified setting to protect the nation. Is that your understanding as well?
1: Along with the PDB and the president being the recipient, as well as all other agency heads who direct our operations based on it. That's correct.
3: Thank you very much.
4: Thank you, Mr. Chairman. Mr. Patel, the FBI director should at least try to be above reproach, but there are many questions and concerns raised about your judgment and character. For example, in August 2025, you took a VIP snorkeling tour around the USS Arizona at Pearl Harbor, a sacred site. Sacred. That is why these tours are rare. Since 2020, only senior defense officials, members of the military, and one congressman who was a special forces veteran have participated. And then came you. When this incident came to light in May, Senators Schumer, Durbin, and I sent you a letter, and we asked you three simple questions. First, what personal travel have you taken as FBI director? Two, what non-official activities have you attended as part of official travel? Three, what has been the cost to taxpayers of these kinds of activities? And 3 months later, no response. Mr. Patel, when can we expect your response to our letter?
1: I actually provided, for the first time ever, no director did before, a full analysis of not only my travel records, but Director Comey and Ray's as well. And when
4: so
1: you look at that.
4: Is there a date anywhere in there for when you're going to respond to us?
1: It's already been responded to.
4: What was that?
1: It's already been responded to. That letter is public.
4: I don't have the response. Do you have it right there with you? Maybe you can hand it to me.
1: You can look it up.
4: And the reason I asked that is I had a director who said that there was a report that he had right then and there, and it didn't come to me until a lot later. So if you have a response, give it to me right now, please.
1: It's public. Go look it up.
4: I assume that there is no response.
2: Democratic Hawaii Senator Mazie Hirono.
1: That's
4: I'm not going to be holding my breath that you're going to provide that response. So anyway, if this snorkel tour and event were a one-off incident, that would be one thing. But it's part of a broader pattern of you using your office to benefit yourself, showing your lack of judgment and character. You have wasted untold taxpayer dollars driving around in foreign luxury cars, partying in Italy, and flying a private jet to play golf and watch hockey. There has been bipartisan criticism. I'm glad to know that some of my Republican colleagues actually criticized some of this activity, and they have criticized this waste and abuse. So maybe today one of my Republican colleagues will demand an explanation of some of these activities of yours. Now, Mr. Patel, you have clearly politicized the FBI. And whenever you are asked, even today, questions that you don't feel like answering, your answer is it's ongoing, it's part of an investigation, so you think that that covers everything and you don't answer. So that is what you have resorted to. Aside from, I've just watched you today in a very combative mode with my colleague, Mr. Welch, Senator Welch, and you attacking him, which is also kind of the way that you approach questions that you don't want to answer. And then I note your recent appearance before the Senate Appropriations Committee. I'll get to that in a bit. So to be clear, there are many things that you should answer for. You have been at the helm of the FBI for 2 years now, and the list of your failings is long and, frankly, growing. You have decimated the FBI workforce. You've been asked that. The FBI today is down thousands of dedicated professionals who work to keep our country safe. And frankly, your answer to some questions along those lines have been unbelievable. And if I thought that I could get a real answer out of you, I'd ask you questions like, what the hell were you thinking in getting rid of 12, firing a dozen Iran experts on the eve of an illegal war with Iran? And as far as I'm concerned, the good work being done by the FBI agents and analysts of the sort that you describe is happening in spite of you, not because of you. You have lowered hiring standards to allow applicants with a history of bestiality and theft to serve as FBI employees. And I think all of us would love to know why an organization charged with investigating theft should bring thieves into your midst. But you won't give a straight answer as to why this change was made to your hiring, even to Senator Kennedy's questions this morning. I think he's still pretty mystified as to why bestiality was taken off the list. You have been so drunk that briefings have been rescheduled so you could sleep it off. When challenged by Senator Van Hollen at the Appropriation Committee hearing several months ago to take an alcoholism test, you agreed. Senator Van Hollen has posted the results of his test. We are still awaiting you posting your results of your test. The FBI has long identified racially, ethnically motivated violent extremists. That is an actual category, which includes white nationalists, as the most lethal group of domestic terrorists in our country. Your FBI no longer talks about that threat. You no longer post about it. And it's not because the threat has gone away. And you approve so-called surges where FBI agents were diverted to low-level non-criminal immigration enforcement, something we know near and dear to the president's heart, when these agents should be focused on important missions such as preventing sex crimes, elder fraud, and drug trafficking. You have undermined prosecutions by posting details to your social media. You know, you testified today that to questions you don't feel like answering. It's ongoing. It's an investigation. Can't talk about it. And yet you have actually posted things that should be ongoing and where you should keep your mouth shut. Your FBI executed a raid of the election office in Fulton County, Georgia, and seized ballots in an effort to prove the president's unhinged conspiracy theories about the 2020 election, another thing near and dear to the president's heart and which you sought to help him out on. And yet, you have done nothing about the rampant corruption taking place at the highest levels of the executive branch. We all know the president accepted a $400 million jet from Qatar, which he plans to keep after he leaves office. Tech billionaires received special access to the White House in exchange for paying for the president's new ballroom vanity project.
2: Democratic Hawaii Senator Mazie Hirono.
4: Pardons have been available for $1 million contributions to the president's campaign. And just this week, it has been revealed that a Russian oligarch paid hundreds of thousands of dollars so Donald Trump Jr. could have his wedding on a private island. The FBI is supposed to be investigating this sort of blatant public corruption, not turning a blind eye. Mr. Patel, this country needs an FBI director who will give us straight answers, not obfuscate, not give us the kind of rhetoric that you have provided once again today. It is a disservice to this committee's oversight functions, and it's certainly a disservice to the American people. And it is no wonder that former Attorney General Bill Barr said you would take a leadership role at the FBI over his dead body. And yet here you are, Mr. Chairman. I am done with this witness.
5: Are you done?
4: Yes, I'm done with this witness, Mr. Chairman.
5: Before I call on Senator Lee, we've got another inconsistency I want to point out. I find it interesting that my Democratic colleagues continue to bring up Director Patel's travel, yet my Democratic colleagues didn't seem too interested about my past oversight of then FBI Director Ray's travel, or how Ray left a Democrat-led oversight hearing early for a personal vacation. So if my Democratic colleagues are going to be consistent, they should have joined my oversight years ago. And to be consistent, I've looked into Director Patel's travel and requested detailed information. He's been more responsive than his predecessors. He's agreed to provide access to Ray and Comey's travel records and access to his. That's more transparency than his predecessor. There are some issues to be worked out. We're working to resolve them. Senator Lee.
6: Mr. Chairman, I'd like to make a statement.
5: Go ahead.
6: Mr. Chairman, there's been a reference made to a letter from Mr. Patel to you. It was sent to you on July the 20th. This letter is an explanation of some of the charges that have been made in the misuse of aircraft at the FBI. For the record, we were given this letter on the Democratic side, not on July 20th, but last night. Last night. To say that this was a public letter, it may have started being public last night, but we had never seen it before. If we're going to have an honest exchange of investigation of attorneys general of both political parties, there should be a timely disclosure of an important document like this.
5: Senator Lee.
7: Thank you, Mr. Chairman. Thank you, Director Patel, for your service to our country. And as we recently passed the one-year anniversary of the tragic assassination of Charlie Kirk in Utah, I want to thank you for your work in connection with that investigation. You were on the ground personally in Utah. Your agents and experts within the FBI played instrumental roles in investigating the matter, not only in identifying and apprehending the suspect, but also in preparing for trial. Your team of forensic experts and your agents on the ground, in concert with state and local law enforcement in Utah and other federal law enforcement partners, were instrumental. So I thank you for that. You know, just occurred to me that we're now a little more than 2 years after the fortunately unsuccessful assassination attempt on President Trump in Butler, Pennsylvania. And yet as we sit here today, I think neither the American people nor this committee can claim to have anything approaching a robust understanding of Thomas Crooks, who he was, how he came as close to succeeding as he did that day. Thank heavens that he didn't. What can you tell us about what you've learned about Thomas Crooks and the status of that investigation and the timing of any release to the public?
1: The FBI's review of that matter is in support of the United States Secret Service, who are obviously the lead because it relates to a matter involving the President of the United States, a Secret Service protectee. We've put out and provided all the information to not only the Secret Service but relevant committees of jurisdiction that we are lawfully able to release. As you said, thankfully, that assassination attempt was unsuccessful, and I would defer to my colleagues at DHS in terms of the security measures surrounding that incident and what upgrades they've made. We will continue to, as we did in that investigation, I think we looked at some 27 devices, exfiltrated all the data off of them, looked for connections to individuals in America and overseas, and we found no evidence that that individual was literally even speaking to any other human being other than his parents who he resided with. And so that's sort of where we're at.
7: Okay. Can you commit to working with us on keeping us apprised where the investigation is and when we might be able to expect more information?
1: Sure.
7: Thank you. Just since we began this morning, in today's hearing, journalist Catherine Herridge reported shortly after the hearing began that an FBI special agent was looking to have Elon Musk prosecuted after, as the leader of Doge and as part of the Doge effort, Mr. Musk asked government employees to report on what they had accomplished that previous week. Can you give us any insight into this matter?
1: I'm not familiar with that matter, but I'll take a look at it. I'll look at Ms. Herridge's post and circle back.
7: Okay. Thank you. I'd appreciate that and hope you can keep us apprised of that. I'd like to turn next back to privacy and the Fourth Amendment. It came up a moment ago in connection with your discussion of FISA Section 702 with my colleague, Senator Cornyn. It's important because the Fourth Amendment of the Constitution protects the American people. It protects us against unreasonable searches and seizures. And it requires that outside of certain limited and narrow exceptions, you've got to have a warrant to conduct a search or a seizure. Now, that principle is obviously important and plays a prominent role in our criminal justice system. But it doesn't become irrelevant. There's not an exception for it that exists simply because there's a national security investigation underway. There's nothing about national security that walls the American people off from that protection guaranteed by the Fourth Amendment. Now, Section 702 of FISA authorizes the U.S. government to collect information on non-U.S. citizens who are reasonably believed to be outside the United States at the time of any investigation being conducted. And it says that for that class of individuals, you can collect on them without following the warrant requirement of the Fourth Amendment, which, of course, in addition to requiring that the reasons for the warrant be stated with some degree of specificity, it also has a particularity requirement, requiring the government to explain the persons or places or papers to be seized and to describe them with particularity. So that
2: Republican Utah Senator Mike Lee, WCSP FM Washington, this is C-SPAN Radio. We'll get right back to this oversight hearing with FBI Director Kash Patel.
8: AP News. Good morning, I'm Ed Donahue. President Trump is slamming the Supreme Court for rejecting his push to restrict mail voting for the midterms. The AP's Sagar Magani has the story.
9: The High Court ruled late last night the restrictions would likely lose in court, at least for now. A furious president lashed out on social media, writing the courts making decisions that have set back the nation at least 100 years. And he went after three justices who ruled against him: Neil Gorsuch, Brett Kavanaugh, and Amy Coney Barrett. He appointed all three and writes they are not the people I interviewed and merely a shell of their original selves. Sagar Magani, Washington.
8: FBI Director Kash Patel is before a Senate committee. Illinois Democrat Dick Durbin called him the least qualified and most partisan FBI director in the nation's history.
6: Under this Mr. Patel's failed leadership, decades of efforts to modernize and reform the FBI are being undone, and the Bureau has been reshaped as a political weapon against President Trump's political enemies and a shield to protect the president and his MAGA loyalists, not the American people.
8: The Patel hearing is expected to be contentious. A Houthi spokesperson says Saudi airstrikes have left three people dead in Yemen's southwest. The AP couldn't independently verify the claim. At the Emmy Awards, Widow's Bay took home a single-season record 14 Emmys. The show goes back and forth between comedy and horror as it tells the story of a New England island community. Widow's Bay was created by Katie Dippold.
10: Thank you, Apple, for letting us take this crazy creative swing. They truly just let us do this weird show.
8: The Pitt won Best Drama Series for the second straight year. AI stocks are holding a bit steadier, but stocks are still lower in early trading on Wall Street. This is AP News.
2: 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Now back to the Senate Judiciary Committee.
7: More than just, you know, we believe crimes are being committed, go find evidence against it. You've got to describe with some degree of particularity what it is that you want to search, what or who it is that you want to search or seize. Now, under FISA 702, it is lawful for the government to collect that information as to non-U.S. citizens operating outside the United States. No one on this committee, I believe no one in the Senate, perhaps no one in the House either, is challenging the government's ability to do that as to foreign nationals operating outside the United States, within the scope of what FISA authorizes. What we're talking about here is not necessarily the collection itself or the government's ability to conduct investigations like that, but rather what to do with that information that is gained through what we sometimes refer to as incidental collection, meaning an American citizen operating in the United States of America may knowingly or unknowingly have some communication with someone outside the United States who is a foreign national who is subject to a legitimate ongoing FISA 702 investigation. And it's those collections, that information, especially from an unwitting, law-abiding U.S. citizen who doesn't know that he or she may be communicating with a target of a FISA 702 investigation. What do you do with those incidentally collected communications by U.S. citizens that you have? That really is the focus of most of the debate in Congress regarding FISA 702, is whether the government ought to have some sort of additional requirement, something reflecting the interests protected by the Fourth Amendment, when they go to search those incidentally collected communications, private communications of American citizens. Now, we've already explored the fact that FISA 702 lapsed effective June 12th of this year, I believe. But, of course, under existing law, the ongoing investigations are allowed to continue. In fact, full FISA 702 collection is allowed to continue until the expiration of the current operating order issued by the Foreign Intelligence Surveillance Court, which I believe doesn't expire until sometime in the spring of 2027. But between now and then, we do need to address this. Will you commit to working with us to make sure that the rights protected by the Fourth Amendment, as held by the American people, are taken into account with anything we do with FISA 702? And just tell us your thoughts on that matter.
1: I will. I've always been committed to make sure we uphold the Constitution and especially American citizens' rights thereunder, related to the Fourth Amendment. And as you know, the challenge with the queries that you're referring to for U.S. persons is the fact that we are blocked off from the lawfully collected information of non-USPRs overseas. All we have of the USPR that may have been in contact with the non-USPR overseas is a selector, an email address, or a phone number. And without the ability to look at the information that was collected, we don't have any way of analyzing what they were in contact about. So that's the difficulty. And if there was an expedient way to both meet the metrics that you're talking about and solve our operational equities, I'm all in support of that.
7: Right. Why would it be too much to ask that the Bureau, when doing a query for incidentally collected private communications by U.S. citizens, that be preceded by some other step in which they go to a court, they go to the FISA court, for example, and they identify the fact that they know they're going after incidentally collected private communications by U.S. citizens and articulate some connection to the national security investigation proper under FISA 702 in order to justify what they're doing. In other words, we're told time and time again, and I've been asking about this for basically the entirety of the 15 years that I've served on this committee, I've been told over and over again when this comes up, don't worry, our internal procedures are good. Our agents are sound. They're not going to abuse it. But that hasn't fixed anything. It's one of the reasons why the Fourth Amendment exists, frankly, is because not everybody follows procedure. Not everybody is going to be looking out for the best interests of everyone else. And we know of specific instances where this provision of this law has been abused. And so that's why it seems to me that there ought to be some sort of showing that's made, something that plays the role of a warrant there to bring us into compliance with the Fourth Amendment, with the spirit and letter of the Fourth Amendment, when it comes to querying U.S. person incidentally collected private communications. Can you respond to that?
1: Yes, briefly? If I can. I realize we're over, but yeah, so real quick. So, in a normal criminal case, we'd make a presentation to a magistrate on a robbery case. We'd say, hey, there's a red car. There was an individual running away. He had blonde hair, a tattoo on his right hand. That's how criminal investigations and most national security investigations go. In the instance of queries, which are a little different, we're flying blind. We don't have access to that information. We don't know what we don't know. And we wouldn't be able to establish a predicate probable cause because we don't have access to the information.
7: Okay, what about just requiring them to certify that this is connected to a particular investigation? That's why they need to do it, and it has nothing to do with an agent wanting to vet a potential tenant for his rental property, vet a romantic interest, investigate his father for a suspected extramarital affair. These are real-world examples. That's what I'm talking about.
1: Yeah, we're over 99% compliant on our 702 queries for the first time in FBI history, and I'm always looking for ways to solve the issue so that we can have 702 stay alive. So I'm not
7: great. Let's put those in law and require them to go to court.
2: FBI Director Kash Patel testifying before the Senate Judiciary Committee.
5: Call on Senator Booker. In light of Senator Lee's reference to the Elon Musk email that I made public today, I'm going to introduce it into the record without objection. Senator Booker.
11: Director, in an interview with Breitbart News on May 2022, you stated that you were present when President Trump declassified documents at Mar-a-Lago. You said that Trump had, quote, declassified whole sets of materials in anticipation of leaving government. You told the Wall Street Journal in August of 2022 that you witnessed Trump issue verbal declassification orders, particularly related to the FBI's investigation of links between the Trump campaign and Russia near the end of his administration. Do you stand by that statement today?
1: Yes.
11: Have you ever made a false statement before a grand jury?
1: Nope.
11: Director, on May 12th of this year, before the Senate Appropriations Committee, you testified, and I'm quoting you, "I can tell you unequivocally, this FBI is targeting and investigating no journalists," end quote. But in March of this year, after Elizabeth Williamson of the New York Times reported that you used a full-time FBI SWAT detail to protect and drive your girlfriend, your agents interviewed your girlfriend about Ms. Williamson's reporting. Is that true?
1: Why are you talking about my loved ones who have been threatened based on
11: I did not ask you. It's a yes or no question. It's
1: a yes or no question, and I'm going to answer it.
11: I'm going to take your failure to answer as an affirmation.
1: Your
11: agents ran Elizabeth Williamson's name through federal databases to gather information about her, yes or no?
1: You can say whatever lies you want. We're not going to participate.
11: Lies? Is it a lie? Are you saying that that is not a fact?
1: Stop falsely attacking me and my loved ones.
11: I am not.
1: We have seen multiple people threaten our lives, convicted in federal court based on this line of attack.
11: Mr. Chairman.
1: So I'm not going to participate in it.
11: Chairman, I'm asking yes or no questions about activities of the FBI.
1: I've answered it.
11: That is a matter of oversight I have a right to do.
5: I'm not going to. Normally I would say, but this seems to be a personal thing to him and the extent to which
11: it is interesting that he is using resources from the FBI in a way that he's not willing to be transparent and open about. His agents recommended moving forward to determine whether a New York Times reporter violated federal stalking law. The Department of Justice, though, ended it. They said he could no longer do this because there was no legal basis. And it looked like retaliation against this particular reporter. The fact that he will not discuss it, the fact that he won't be transparent and accountable, to me is a further indication of him using FBI resources for his own personal benefit. Now, he continues to attack the press. In earlier, when it comes to the New York Times, on April 22nd, his bureau gave a written statement to the New York Times. They said that investigators are concerned about aggressive techniques and recrossing lines. He again goes on public where he's willing to discuss things on Fox News. He said to Sean Hannity, no, there's no investigation of reporters going on. He seems comfortable discussing things on Twitter and with Fox News that he's not willing to discuss here. His bureau investigators were concerned a reporter crossed lines. And there was absolutely no investigation. One of those two occasions, he is lying. Now, let's the record reflect that the director is declining to even discuss this. The record has your bureau's written statement. We have Hannity's public denial, where you are clearly willing to talk about these matters. We have your May 12th testimony. None of these line up. Somewhere you're lying. The message that every reporter in America is getting right now is that we have an FBI director that is attacking the most vaunted of our amendments, which is our first one, freedom of the press. If you write about this director, this FBI will run your name through government databases. That's not law enforcement. That is this man before us using a police agency to settle personal grievances about a story that embarrassed him. And this is not a one-time thing, Mr. Patel. You do it often. In July, you did it again. And this time, a federal judge had to stop you. In July, the New York Times reported on security problems with an airplane from Qatar given to the president. Within 2 days, you personally went to the White House and spent the better part of a day directing subpoenas against the reporters who wrote it. Not a leaker, you went after the reporters. Grand jury subpoenas were served on 3 New York Times reporters. Armed FBI agents went to their homes. You subpoenaed their phone company for their call records. You subpoenaed the records of one reporter's mother. You get upset when somebody writes a fair story about your girlfriend, but you're out there using the FBI to go after a reporter's mom. You support, you did the records of two reporters' spouses, not their girlfriends, but their spouses. This is a fact pattern. Director, the president was secretly shuttled from the Qatari jet via an airport catering truck to a smaller Air Force jet on July 8th. The story ran the next day on July 9th. You demanded those reporters' phone records, but you didn't just go back to this period. As an act of further intimidation of reporters, you went back 6 months, all the way to January 1st, before there was even a story, 6 months before there could have even been a leak. There's no crime in January. The judge admonished you for this. The judge saw this for what it was, an abuse of power. On July 23rd, a federal judge in Manhattan took this up. He told your government's lawyer he would throw out every one of those subpoenas. He raised rather to sanction your lawyers for false statements and sworn applications. Your own lawyers conceded that there was inadvertent errors, end quote, in their filings. Director, you talked a lot about your making history. Has any federal judge in the entire history of the FBI ever asked whether to sanction the government for what it swore in a subpoena application? Do you know that?
2: Democratic New Jersey Senator Cory Booker.
1: Yes, I do. They have. We weren't targeting journalists.
11: No,
1: we were
11: sir,
1: targeting
11: they
1: the
11: haven't.
1: Leakers of
11: you
1: classified
11: are making history.
1: Information.
11: You are abusing
1: if you're going to continue
11: this office,
1: to mischaracterize
11: I'm not
1: our
11: characterizing
1: work,
11: it.
1: Not
11: I am stating a fact pattern.
1: Go ahead.
11: Nothing I've said is not supported in the facts of your agency. You're unwilling to offer transparency here and talk about things that deal with your girlfriend, but you should talk about your personal behavior. This isn't a personal vendetta. Senators on both sides of the aisle should have to know, why are you using FBI resources in ways that benefit yourself and your family and your girlfriend, but you won't even answer questions. And yet, like a thug, you're using your agency to go after reporters in a chill to one of the most sacrosanct ideals of the United States of America. They can pass you all the notes they want, but the truth is clear. Right now, you are stonewalling this committee for asking simple questions of accountability on how you're using government resources to go after reporters. And yes, there is a chill out there. Reporters like Hannity, you give them all the information they want. You answer their questions. Reporters you don't like, you subpoena their mother's records. Mr. Director, I have one last pattern of questions. You announced in your life, in your term, you've announced investigations against a plot on the UFC on the White House lawn. You've publicly discussed charges against the Southern Poverty Law Center. You discussed the 764 network investigation policy. You are very chattery when it comes to investigations when they are not talked about before this committee. But here, you stonewall us. So let me put this together. A reporter wrote about you, and your bureau ran her name through records and began an investigation. Reporters wrote about the president, and your bureau went to their homes and subpoenaed their mothers. And the one investigation you promised Congress, the one that president said himself should happen, is the one I want to talk about. You said that when the president claimed that there was a forgery in the Epstein files, that the card he sent, you promised this committee and others that you would investigate that forgery, that a forged document on a child's sex trafficker's birthday book, you said you would investigate. Has there been any investigation, any witnesses interview, any names on what you promised us you would do when it comes to that birthday book?
5: Before you answer that question, I said at the opening, I'd give you some time to respond as long as you didn't talk over people. And I think you've been very reserved in that. So answer his question, and then I'll give you time before I call on Senator Graham.
11: In that testimony before the House, where you said clearly you would launch an investigation.
1: I got your question. He's allowing me to answer it.
11: Yeah, answer it, please.
1: I am. You going to stop? You done?
5: Do you want some time to speak
1: sure,
5: about it?
1: If you give it to me.
5: Go ahead.
1: Sure. The Obama administration subpoenaed countless reporters, did 1,200 interviews of reporters. in an investigation into reporters. This administration focuses on the leakers of classified information that endanger the lives of elected officials and American citizens. We are not targeting reporters at any point in time. We are trying to find out who in the government...
11: Mr. Chairman, this is still my time. He can answer at the end of my time, but this is still my time.
5: No, he's not. Your time's up.
11: No, sir, my time is not up. You allowed Mike Lee to go 2.5 minutes over, but yet a Democratic senator, you're going to cut him off?
5: At a previous meeting, I let you go 3 hearings.
11: As you have other people. I have one more line of questioning to give.
5: No, he's...
11: So, Mr., then I'll make my concluding remark, and you can do whatever you want, sir. My concluding remark is, we don't have an FBI director. We have a lackey here.
5: Okay.
11: Who's using and frankly, he's not even a good lackey. He's an incompetent lackey.
5: Okay.
11: He's like an 18-year-old kid who wants to join a fraternity that he could never be a member of, doing keg stands and chugging with friends. He's an embarrassment to the agency and wouldn't qualify even to be an FBI agent, sir. He won't answer questions for a committee. He insults Democrats here, and you don't step in. He has a little book by his side that he literally is using to try to intimidate people in the same way he intimidates reporters. He is a disgrace, sir. And the fact that we are not asking him, in fact, demanding him to answer the most basic oversight questions is a further testimony to what is bad is not just that we have a rogue FBI agent intimidating reporters. What's bad is that we have Republicans in the Senate that are enabling him to go without any objective oversight or transparency or accountability.
5: Why do you figure you're something special? Now we've had
11: I'm not special. My time has now
5: one
11: just
5: Republican go
11: my,
5: over.
11: Sir,
5: and
11: you
5: we
11: are not being balanced
5: over.
11: In your way.
5: Let's,
11: my time has just now reached what Mike Lee did. And we as a committee have done what you've done before, which is ask him to answer basic questions. He won't even do it in writing. This is a mockery and a sham. We have a rogue agent intimidating the press, violating people's First Amendment rights, and doing everything the president has.
5: You don't show much respect for your chairman. You've gone on now.
11: Sir, I have utter respect for you. In fact, I have love for you. And this is why I know this is not who you are. You are not holding this witness in an objective way to answer the questions that are given to him by Democratic senators, yet he insults them time and time again. What he did to Senator Walsh should make this whole committee stand up and walk out and sanction this man for speaking to one of my colleagues the way he spoke to them. Even Senator Whitehouse, who was then sitting in, tried to control this witness who makes everything personal. I have a right to ask questions about how he's spending money on his girlfriend. And yet he stonewalls me, but will run on Fox News and talk about any and all these issues.
2: Democratic New Jersey Senator Cory Booker.
11: This is ridiculous. This is a sham. And what's bad is not the person sitting there who's a mockery to the office he holds. What is bad is the people that are enabling him to do so.
5: You understand, Mr. Director, why during the Kavanaugh hearings I let people talk and talk, because it takes longer to shut them up than it does to let them talk. Now you go ahead and say what you wanted to say.
1: I don't have much to say. This guy called me a thug. It's kind of ironic. He's running for president of the United States. He just got his 22nd ad campaign. Next.
5: Senator Graham. I think Senator Graham's next.
12: Shame on you. Shame on
5: the board. Were you done?
1: I'm done. Somebody behind me is yelling.
11: Yeah, brother, I will repeat what you said. You're getting thrown out, but they can't throw me out. I'm going to hold this man accountable for as long as he is in his job until he gets fired, which he probably will because he's incompetent at his job and continues to do things that merit his removal. Yes, shame on you, sir.
5: Director Patel, were you done?
1: By the way, violent crime arrests by the FBI in New Jersey are up 75% on top of the historic results we've already delivered for the American people.
11: And yeah, thanks to the state police and local police officers.
1: Irrespective of the lies that he continues to tell.
11: Sir, nothing I have said here is a lie.
1: You said your time's up. Are you done or not?
11: No, are you done or not?
1: You
11: want to answer my questions? If you want my questions, go to the next person. This is ridiculous. What a mockery you are.
1: You are the biggest mockery in the United States Senate, and you're sitting next to Schiff.
11: Yeah, well, 8 million people in New Jersey don't think so.
5: Done.
11: At least I didn't get my job the way you got your job.
5: Are you going to interfere with Senator Graham, asking her questions, too?
11: I certainly will not.
5: Too, as well? Or are you done
11: not.
5: Now?
11: Are you ready
5: to shut up?
11: I am done, sir.
5: Senator Graham.
13: Thank you, Mr. Chairman. And thank you, Director Patel, for being here today and for your continued service to this country. And hang in there. It's almost over. I represent the people of South Carolina, and back home, law and order isn't a slogan. It's just common sense. It's whether our police officers feel backed by the federal government. It's whether the fentanyl coming across our southern borders end up in our small towns. And it's whether South Carolinians and Americans at large feel safe in our communities. So, Director, I want to spend the bulk of my time reiterating and laying out for the record and for the people of South Carolina what the data actually shows since President Trump was sworn in and since you took over the Bureau, and how it compares to the disaster.

0: arrested. That's not a talking point, Director. That's kids who are at home instead of in danger. And on the drug front, which hit South Carolina as hard as anywhere, the Bureau reported seizing more than 3,200 kilograms of fentanyl since January 2025, on top of capturing 10 of the Bureau's most wanted fugitives. Mr. Director, I want to highlight something that doesn't get enough credit. A secure border makes this Bureau stronger. When DHS keeps crossings down, it means fewer demands on federal law enforcement across the board, and that gives the FBI more room to do what it does best. We need to do everything in our power to secure the border and deport criminal illegal aliens so that the FBI can focus on its law enforcement mission. Some public officials, like California Governor Gavin Newsom, do not seem to agree. That's why I am a co-sponsor of the In Sanctuary Cities Act, which would impose criminal penalties on public officials who obstruct the enforcement of federal immigration law. A secure border, a secure interior, and a focused FBI go hand in hand. Director Patel, I want to focus next on a threat that is harming American families and increasingly more cases taking the lives of our children, online sexual exploitation. I want to start with a network that has received a lot of attention recently from law enforcement and Congress, the online network known as 764. The FBI has described 764 as a violent, nihilistic online group that targets vulnerable young people online and coerces them into committing grotesque violence against themselves or others. Currently, the FBI is actively investigating more than 450 subjects tied to 764 and similar violent online extremist networks, including active investigations spanning across all 56 field offices. Just last month, the DOJ announced the conviction of 27-year-old Kyle William Spitz, who was sentenced to 77 years in prison for his participation in 764. What concerns me is that this is not simply a problem happening on some obscure corner of the Internet. These predators can find children on social media platforms that millions of American kids use every day. I specifically want to highlight a South Carolina family whose experience illustrates this crisis. In 2022, 17-year-old Gavin Guffey was the victim of an online sextortion scheme that led to him committing suicide. His father, South Carolina Representative Brandon Guffey, has turned his family's unimaginable grief into action by passing Gavin's law, which strengthens South Carolina's penalties for sexual extortion, especially involving minor victims. But the story did not end at the state line. The FBI and the federal prosecutors continued pursuing Gavin's exploiter and identified a 24-year-old Nigerian national. In January 2025, he was
1: Republican South Carolina Senator Darlene Graham
0: to the United States and is facing serious federal charges, including child exploitation resulting in death and cyberstalking resulting in death. Director Patel, no American family should have to suffer in the way that Brandon Guffey and his family have suffered. We cannot bring Gavin back, but we can make sure that his death leads to stronger investigations, faster international cooperation, greater accountability for predators, and better protections for our children online. Director, the people of South Carolina want law and order. They care about whether their kids are safe, whether fentanyl is getting harder to find on their streets, and whether the men and women wearing a badge have the backing of this government. Based on what I've just laid out, I believe the direction that President Trump and you have charted is the right one. And I want to use my remaining time to ask you a couple of specific questions about how we build on it. So my first question is, do sanctuary state policies make the FBI's job more difficult and more dangerous? And would a bill like the End Sanctuary Cities Act help improve public safety?
2: Absolutely, Senator. We would need that bill to be able to break through the logjam that's been created by sanctuary city policies who harbor not only just illegal immigrants, but violent offenders, gangbangers, drug traffickers, firearms transporters, and even domestic terrorists, and also child rapists. So anything that we can do legislatively to give the FBI more authorities to go in there and root out that evil is something I'll support.
0: Okay, thank you. Also, from your perspective as FBI director, what do you see as the greatest domestic security threat facing our country?
2: The mechanism of the threat is the cyber landscape. The greatest single security threat is the perpetration of violence through the online space, be it upon our children, be it upon our institutions of worship, or

0: meet upon our elected leadership, like we saw at the UFC 250 event, or like we saw in the synagogues and Senator Klobuchar's jurisdiction, but also the predators that are child predators that are using the online space to lure adolescents and toddlers into chat rooms that we can't police, and then turning them into sexual assault victims, and also exploiting their images at the ages of 10, 12, and 14 for their criminal deviant purposes. So those are some of the greatest domestic threats, and we just need more partnerships at the state and local level to be able to police those.
1: Thank you. Is there anything Congress isn't giving you the authority or funding to do that would help you keep this pace up?
0: Well, it's always about funding, Senator, which I appreciate it. So, you know, the FBI hasn't seen a budgetary increase in 6 years, and we've already accomplished this historic reduction in crime with what we have. But if we had more, we could buy more equipment, modernize our infrastructure even more so than we've already done, and also bring in new people and expand our partnerships. So any increase in budget is greatly appreciated.
1: Okay. Thank you. I have no further questions.
2: Thank you, Mr. Chairman. Director Patel, I know several of my colleagues have asked questions about the upcoming elections, and you've responded to questions about whether there's plans to deploy agents to polling places or not. I'm going to ask a related but different and specific question in the spirit of trying to be constructive and productive here. The Department of Justice, pursuant to a long-standing policy of not interfering in elections, refrains from engaging in, quote, this is from your website, over my shoulder here, quote, overt criminal investigative measures in matters involving alleged ballot fraud until the election in question has been concluded, its results certified, and all recounts and election contests concluded. I raise this concern because it was not that long ago that the FBI seized ballots in Fulton County, Georgia. It was earlier this year, particularly given that the affidavit submitted to the federal court magistrate to justify that seizure was based on unverified intelligence. And now, granted, this was ballots from a prior election, not a current election. It did inspire a copycat move in the state of California, my home state, where the sheriff of Riverside County sees 650,000 ballots cast from a prior election. I want to be encouraged, and folks back home want to feel comforted in, number one, this still being the policy of the FBI. Number two, to quote from a letter from Chairman of Joint Chiefs of Staff, General Dan Kane, to Senator Slotkin, in which he says, the Joint Force has no plans to use such personnel to seize ballots, voting machines, or other election-related material. My question to you is, can you make the same commitment?
0: Yes.
2: Thank you. Appreciate that. Clear, concise, and on the record. My next question, I want to follow up on one of Senator Kennedy's line of question. Well, actually, let me move to a different topic. A year ago, this
3: Democratic California Senator Alex Padilla
2: convened to exercise his oversight responsibility, like we're doing here today, to get answers to critical questions about the FBI's activities under your leadership. I know other colleagues have reminded you of some of the pledges and statements you made that day, that you're committed to full transparency, to oversight and accountability, and to restore the public's trust in the FBI, and you made that promise again here today. But as Senator Whitehouse alluded earlier, it's been almost a year, and we still haven't gotten responses, no answers to our questions for the record that were submitted last year. So a two-part question for you. One, when can we expect responses to last year's questions, number one? And number two, when can we expect answers to questions for the record submitted after today's hearing?
0: So the first part, those questions have been answered, and they're supposed to be delivered to you.
2: Well, they have not been.
0: Well, they have to go through the Department of Justice and OMB.
2: So when can we expect them?
0: I'll have to contact my colleagues there.
2: We need an answer as soon as possible. And when can we expect answers to this year's question?
0: We'll do them.
2: Can we get them by the end of October?
0: As fast as we can.
2: Well, if last year's any indicator, that's clearly not fast enough, not consistent with your pledge of a transparency and accountability and responsiveness.
0: If I may, the end of October is pretty reasonable, so we can abide by that.
2: We're talking about last year's. It's been a year.
0: No, those are done.
2: They're not.
0: I don't know what else to tell you. We've answered them.
2: How about you deliver them?
0: I'm not the one that delivers them. The DOJ and OMB do.
2: Mr. Chairman, let me move on to a different topic. Now, the AI has been mentioned a few times today. It's been a hot topic since reporting over the weekend of the developments in the AI space. First, the prospect of rogue AI agents is obviously top of mind because of the autonomous agents hacking into Hugging Face. And I imagine it's also top of mind for you, given that Hugging Face apparently reported the cyber attack to the FBI. Is that correct?
0: Partially. The rest of that is we can talk about a classified setting.
2: Okay, but at least partially it's been reported to the FBI. It's on your radar. So my question is, what steps is the FBI taking to investigate this cyber attack specifically?
0: That cyber attack specifically is going to be investigated the same way we investigate all cyber attacks of that nature. What we do is, if it involves a private sector partner, we ask to get on their platform with our cyber action team, our CAT teams, which we deploy readily. That's step one. The faster we get on, just like a kidnapping situation, the faster we can get to the end result. Step two is seeing if there was any exfiltration of data and what type of data was exfiltrated. And step three is kicking off the intruder and securing the network. So we will do all those things, and then we'll trace that back to the individuals, nation state, keyboard people, personnel that were responsible for that attack, and also hold them accountable by working with our DOJ partners.
2: So as a follow-up, a specific policy and technical question, because it seems like we're in a new frontier here. What protocols or procedures are different, if any, given that these were autonomous, non-human actors that have been accused of committing these crimes?
0: So the difference is someone created them, right? So for us, the approach is the same. While we look at it as a, let's just call it an electronic entity, someone made them for the specific deployment. And just like any other program that we have, if it's for a good lawful use, we're fine. If it's for an ill-intended unlawful use, we're going to go after the entity and the people that created that system if they intentionally deployed it to cause that result.
2: So to be clear for the people watching at home, who is it then that you are investigating or will hold accountable if the information you come across warrants indictments, charges, et cetera?
0: Companies, personnel, whoever is responsible.
2: Okay, not just the systems themselves. And just out of curiosity, because AI is being utilized is in the course of the FBI's work, investigations and otherwise, what safeguards have you put in place to monitor, prevent, or respond to AI agents going rogue within the FBI systems?
0: So there's a ton. So we don't just bring in AI and let it run loose. We take it in as a test use case-by-case basis, and then we test it on a specific set of data, either at a headquarters component or one specific field office. Then we get feedback on whether or not that AI tech capabilities and large language models abided by our policy and DOJ mandates and the law, or if it did not. And based on that analysis, we either deploy it out to the field or we don't. And so we're going to continue that effort. Every time an AI system comes in, that's the exact pattern that we execute at the FBI to make sure there's no breaking free, for lack of a better phrase, of AI to run rampant.
2: Any AI systems that did not act appropriately?
0: To date, of the 140 test cases, that use cases that we've brought in under my tenure, no.
2: Let me now turn to the FBI's role in investigating shootings, and specifically shootings involving ICE and CBP personnel. Now, standard practice has been when a federal law enforcement uses deadly force, there's an independent determination of what happened and whether that use of force was warranted or not, and whether any federal laws may have been violated. So this is also a little bit of a follow-up from a question from Senator Klobuchar. Reports indicate that in July, field offices received guidance to stop investigating confrontations with immigration enforcement officials or agents involved with immigration enforcement. Yes or no? Did you or your leadership team instruct field offices to stop investigating excessive use of force by ICE or CBP?
0: No.
2: So can you reiterate for me, for the committee, and for the public, what is the current guidance to field offices as it pertains to these types of investigations?
0: Every single investigation is different depending on the location, depending on who the officer is. We have to bring in the lead home agency if it's one of theirs.
2: But every incident is investigated?
0: But every incident, to my knowledge, is investigated through the interagency process.
3: FBI Director Kash Patel answering a question from Democratic California Senator Alex Padilla.
2: FBI participation in those investigations?
0: Yes, and we're always called in. We're always asked to participate because we have some technical capabilities that other.
2: But are you the lead on these investigations, or are you just there to answer any questions they may
0: have? That varies on a case-by-case basis.
2: But you should be the lead on these investigations. Independence of these investigations is critical for true accountability.
0: We also need the agencies that employ.
2: Well, they can participate. I'm talking about who's in the lead here.
0: Well, that's a determination made at the interagency level on a case-by-case basis. We don't have a blanket rule.
2: Can you comment on the status of investigations on the shootings of Juan Sebastian Guerrero or Lorenzo Salgado Arapo or any of the 23 shootings involving ICE or CBP?
0: I'll have to get back to you on those because, again, I'd have to go talk to my DHS.
2: Look, I know some of these shootings and incidents have been more recent, but some go back months and months and months, some to last year.
0: Right, especially if they're ongoing, I definitely wouldn't be able to comment.
2: So why does it take so long?
0: Because most investigations take long. Most investigations take months, if not years, depending on the nature of the investigation.
2: Not always
0: the case. I didn't set that standard.
2: Not always the case. Well, I look forward to asking follow-ups to these questions and additional questions on additional subjects in our questions for the record, which, God, I hope doesn't take you a year to respond. Thank you, Mr. Chairman.
4: Senator Tillis.
5: Director Patel, welcome to the committee. It's good to see you.
0: You too, sir.
5: If you would, push your mic real up close to your face. First off, I wanted to thank you for the response delayed at dated July 20 on the request, I think, from the chairman here, the letter May 5th on the travel, your travel patterns. I like the historic perspective as compared to your predecessor. So I just wanted to thank you for the fulsome response. And for anybody who had any questions about Director Patel versus some of his predecessors, I think maybe you're doing a much better job of mining that and being proactive. So thank you for that.
0: No problem.
5: And Mr. Chair, I'm assuming this has been submitted to the record before the response on Director Patel's travel. Okay. Then I won't seek consent to add it. I've got a lot of questions. I want to start with one. I think it came up earlier about your hiring standards, the FBI hiring standards. I want to give you a few minutes to respond, but tell me why you believe these refinements in hiring standards of actually improving the process and helping promote improving those who are coming into your ranks.
0: Most importantly, we wanted to target individuals with the represent law enforcement experience, military or state or local law enforcement, if we're talking about the special agent cadre, 1811 cadre, and having them wait 16 months to go through a pipeline which was marred with bureaucracy and administrative bloat was something we eliminated. We didn't eliminate the standards. We actually increased them. We just took the fact that it shouldn't take an FBI 100 days to respond to an applicant, just to respond.
5: Can you give me a general idea of the academic, the experience and the academic accomplishments
0: sure.
5: of the type of people we're looking for here?
0: It varies if it's, you know, lab technicians, intel analysts, support staff.
5: But they're all well-educated, well-trained,
0: with multiple years of long, or of work experience before applying to the FBI.
5: And what are we doing now in terms of trying to compress the cycle for applicant response back from the agency? What sorts of targets are you setting for that hiring
0: we
5: process?
0: We simply said, look at the internal hiring mechanisms and don't diminish the requirements, but eliminate the administrative bureaucracy. So we eliminated the wait time periods that just people were waiting around, and they might go and get hired by another agency because most people don't have 16 months to get a job.
5: Well, even worse than that, they may never even go work in government. They're already highly educated and underpaid for the skill set that they bring to the table. Mm-hmm. And I will guarantee you in the business sector that I worked in, if I took 100 days to get back with the top talent, they'd be working for somebody else. So I think you're doing right by maintaining the standard, but recognizing these are men and women who have, lives to move on with, sometimes education debt to pay off, and we should be crisp. And what's amazing to me is we always talk about Border Patrol as a classic example of how long it takes to get them onboarded, which is one of the reasons we have a hiring problem there. You're doing exactly what you need to get leaner, but not minimize the standards, but actually hold the agency to a higher standard in hiring practices. So I appreciate you doing that. I know that was a question that somebody else raised. I'm glad you got an opportunity to clarify it. Have you made, tell me a little bit about Section 702. I think Senator Lee may have asked a question. I am absolutely for Section 702. I've heard you say publicly that it's very, very difficult for you to do your job and keep America safe if you don't have these authorities. Can you tell me any more work that you've done in trying to improve best practices or take care of some of the legitimate concerns people like Senator Lee has and codifying or seeking support from Congress?
0: Some of the concerns are absolutely valid, if not all of them. You know, the FBI was shooting at about an 84% success rate when it came to 702 queries, the biggest issue in the 702 debate. So we went in there and we eliminated this three-strike rule. If you don't know how to use 702 after your training and you use it improperly, you're gone. I fired two people for that, just doing that.
5: Good.
0: On top of that, we only gave lawyers access and oversight to the 702 queries along with the agents, so there's a tandem of it. But instead of 7,000 people that had access to 702 in the FBI, now it's 3,500. And for the first time in the FBI's history, our 702 queries, per the FISA court itself, are over 99% compliant.
3: FBI Director Kash Patel testifying before the Senate Judiciary Committee.
0: Those are some of the things we've implemented internally to make sure that we are fully compliant with the statute and protecting American citizens' rights, while maintaining our operational capabilities and tempo.
5: That's good news. I worry about lapsing with future directors, or maybe maybe it should be six strikes. to what extent should we be considering putting together some baseline a codification of some of these procedures? I feel like the more we know that these practices, I do believe when you make some policy changes, you should put them in place for a while. If you can't find really any serious negative outcomes, then I think we should have some staying power in codifying it, because I think it could, you know, potentially be a better argument for future Section 702 reauthorizations. Have you all considered making any recommendations to this committee about after these practices, codifying these so that future directors?
0: So we have. We've proposed legislation based on our policies. I've said you should take some of these policies and make them into law. I've said if someone intentionally abuses 702, if you can believe it, there's no statute on the books to prosecute someone for that. So I wrote that statute and provided it not just to this committee, but I briefed, I think, 175 members of the House last year in one setting on it, including multiple briefings in the Senate in front of other committees and your colleagues. I think some of those things are no-brainers. I think if you codify the fact that if you intentionally misuse the query system itself, you know, there's always the chance with a lot of these names and selectors that the spellings are a little odd for them. So if you misspell something, okay, we can deal with that. But if you intentionally misuse it, then you should be prosecuted, and we need that statute.
5: That's good to hear, and that's something that I'll speak with my staff and the committee about. I think that's smart. It'll lend more credibility to the process. I wouldn't expect you to know what the TRACE Act is, but we've passed out of the House something that allows us to collect additional data for missing persons, particularly on federal land, think Native American population. Can I get a commitment from you to review the bill and determine whether or not we can get a position that could be hopefully a positive? I know when people say it's just adding a data field, I worked in this space, I know it's more complicated than that. But can we get some advice as from our position from the agency?
0: Yes.
5: As to whether or not they think it would be helpful, because we have a lot of missing persons on federal land. We just simply need to know what we don't know today. Get your commitment to review it and see if the agency is prepared to take a position on it.
0: We're fully committed to that, because this bureau, under my leadership, has had the largest Indian Country campaign in the bureau's history. We've had the most agents and intel dedicated to that system, dedicated to that mission, along with the longest durational campaign for MMIP. And so we need all the help we can get there, and the resources.
5: If you could report back to us and give us any assistance on the bill that came out of the House, it's fairly straightforward, but and then maybe that'll give us some momentum to try and get this done before the end of this Congress.
0: Sure thing.
5: That would be very helpful. In my remaining time, because I don't want to hold up my colleagues who have been here for a while, can you just briefly, in the minute or so that's left, give me an idea of what your priorities are for stopping any practices that you think are not necessarily helpful, starting in the FBI as you're going through and just trying to become lean or starting any new. So stopping anything you think that you may be looking at, saying we don't need this, we need to repurpose it. Are there some new initiatives that's going to make the agency even stronger or better than it's become under your leadership?
0: There's a lot. We've implemented over 150 policy changes. We've reduced the DIOG, or operational guidebook for field agents, by 40%. The core is just eliminate bureaucracy and duplicative efforts, so multiple personnel aren't doing the same thing just to get to yes without providing a detriment to our operational workflow. We've done things at the lab like eliminate the 1.8 million DNA backlog. That was federally required years ago. No one ever bothered to fix it, so we brought in AI and tech to fix it, and now we have the most expansive CODIS database the FBI's ever had to track down criminals. And so we're just doing things like that with AI. On every front, we're looking to eliminate bureaucracy on our task force officer pipeline. It was a 14-month wait just to become a TFO, same problem as onboarding new hires. We eliminated the internal bureaucracy and paperwork, and we put the focus. This is really the thesis at the end of the day. The focus is in the field. The focus is not in Washington, D.C. When I got to the seat, one-third of the FBI's entire 36,000-person workforce worked in the National Capital Region. No more. We pushed out over 1,500 FBI personnel permanently to the field in the first year, an additional 500 this year, and more to come next year. And we're going to keep doing that so agents and intel analysts and program staff are in the field where they belong, collecting intelligence and driving operations, and we've handed over power to our SACs and not giving directives from headquarters.
5: Thank you.
0: Thank you.
4: Senator Schiff.
2: Mr. Patel, there were at least two major investigations of President Trump in the previous Justice Department. One that investigated his role in the violent attack on the Capitol and the incitement of that attack.
3: Democratic California Senator Adam Schiff.
2: The investigation that investigated his purloining of hundreds of classified documents, their storage in his place at Mar-a-Lago, efforts to obstruct the investigation. Those two investigations were properly predicated. Those investigations resulted in grand juries bringing, returning indictments, charging the president numerous times with serious felony offenses. I have questions for you today about the agents who worked on those investigations. Let me first start with a simple numeric question. How many agents, FBI agents, were used in the investigation of the Mar-a-Lago documents case against the president? About how many?
0: I have no idea. I wasn't here then.
2: Would it have been dozens?
0: I don't know. You'd have to ask the prior administration.
2: Well, a lot of those people were fired under your directorship, were they not?
0: I don't think a lot of them, but a lot of them retired, and some of the ones that weaponized law enforcement were terminated, as they always will be.
2: So can you pull the microphone close? We're having trouble hearing you. You might want to pull the whole thing closer to you. So are you testifying today that you don't know if they were fired, or maybe some of them were fired, or many were fired? What's your testimony? How many of them
0: were
2: fired?
0: My testimony is I don't know the personnel actions that were taken by the prior administration and the personnel actions.
2: Okay, no, I'm talking about your administration.
0: I'm getting there. The personnel actions that were taken by me are simply as follows. Nobody at the FBI, as they've committed to, is allowed to participate in the weaponization of law enforcement.
2: Okay, that's not my question. How many of the agents who worked on the Mar-a-Lago investigation of Donald Trump, how many of them were fired by the FBI?
0: I don't know.
2: Are any of them still working for the FBI?
0: I don't have that number. That's not my responsibility.
2: Well, I'm not asking for a number now. Are any of the agents who worked on the Mar-a-Lago investigation of the president still employed at the FBI?
0: I don't believe so. Most of them left.
2: Okay, so you don't believe any of the agents who worked on that investigation are still at the FBI?
0: I can't stop them from retiring.
2: Is it your testimony that they're not at the FBI because they retired, not because they were fired?
0: My understanding is the overwhelming majority of those agents and FBI personnel retired.
2: Well, let me ask you this. Todd Blanche at a CPAC conference says, and when it comes to the FBI, Director Patel has cleaned house there, too. Mm-hmm. There isn't a single man or woman with a gun, federal agent still in that organization, that had anything to do with the prosecution of President Trump. So the Attorney General says you cleaned house at the FBI.
0: I did.
2: Was he right? Was he truthful when he said there's not a single agent at the FBI who worked on the Mar-a-Lago investigation still employed by the FBI?
0: Attorney General is always truthful, so I believe his statement.
2: Okay, so they're all gone. Is your testimony today that
4: most of those agents are no longer with the FBI because they decided suddenly to retire?
0: Yeah.
4: They weren't fired in whole or in part because they worked on that investigation?
0: The bulk of the individuals that worked on those investigations left shortly thereafter.
4: And they left voluntarily?
0: In the prior administration.
4: I'm talking about under your watch, Director Patel.
0: They left before I got there. There's really nothing I can do.
4: So it's your testimony that most of them voluntarily left the Bureau. They weren't fired.
0: Most of them, yeah.
4: And is the same true of the agents who investigated the president's involvement in January 6th? How many, well, first of all, how many agents would you say that would be? Would it be dozens or hundreds of agents?
0: I don't know. You'd have to ask the prior administration. They were in charge then.
4: You have no idea whether it is over 100 agents?
0: No, my focus is not going back in time. My focus is crushing violent crime and defending the homeland and receiving historic results.
4: Well, my question is, were those agents, as Todd Blanche indicated, also purged from the FBI under your watch because they had worked on the January 6th investigation?
0: The FBI has one specific and simple standard. If you don't meet our high standards...
4: That's not my question.
0: I'm getting there. If you don't meet those standards, you don't get to work at the FBI.
4: It'll take a little less time to get there, if you would. Were they purged because they worked on the January 6th investigation of the president?
0: There was no purging, and there are individuals who worked on a whole host of investigations.
4: Were any of those agents fired?
0: Many retired.
4: Let me finish the question.
0: Go ahead.
4: Were any of the agents who worked on the Mar-a-Lago investigation or the January 6th investigation, were any of those agents fired in whole or in part because they worked on those investigations?
0: For the simple fact of working on those investigations, no. If they weaponized law enforcement, yes.
4: So all of the agents who just happened to work on those investigations and were fired, is it your testimony that's because they were engaged in some other malfeasance, other than simply being assigned to those two cases?
0: There's an entire inspection division at the FBI that looked at the totality of not just these agents and employees, but everybody on a constant basis, and they make recommendations.
4: But my question is very specific, Mr. Patel.
0: Answering your question.
4: I haven't heard the answer, so I'm going to try again.
0: Go ahead.
4: Of all the probably hundreds of agents who worked on those two investigations of the president, those hundreds of agents, maybe thousands, that your attorney general says are gone from the FBI, is it your testimony that none of them were fired solely for working on those investigations?
0: All FBI personnel, those matters or others, are held to the same standard. You don't meet it, you don't get to work at the FBI.
4: So it's your testimony that none of them were fired in whole or in part because they worked on those investigations?
0: I've answered the question.
4: Is that answer a yes?
0: I've answered the question.
4: I don't think you have.
0: Okay.
4: But I can understand why you wouldn't want to. The FBI is being sued for wrongful termination. And I will remind you, Director, because you probably need reminding, that while this Congress is not going to investigate the wrongful termination of potentially hundreds of agents for working on properly predicated investigations, the next Congress will. And you have an obligation as FBI Director to ensure none of the personnel files, none of the emails, none of the voicemails, none of the text messages are destroyed. You will preserve those records, will you not?
0: We preserve all records.
4: We're
0: not the ones that deleted
4: records. We will hold you to that.
0: The ones that deleted records are the prior administration.
4: Let me ask you another question. I want to read you a statement that you made about the press. This was in 2024. When you said that the mainstream media was, quote, the most powerful enemy that the United States has ever seen. You stand by that?
0: Your colleagues put that on full display here today.
4: Do you stand by that?
0: I'm answering the question. Your colleagues put that on full display by hacking around the same lies and personal
4: baseless attacks. This is your comment.
0: And that's what makes the majority of the mainstream
4: media.
0: Excuse me, Mr.
4: Chairman, I don't want to have to go over my time as other colleagues have.
0: I've answered the question.
4: If you could answer the question, do you stand by this statement?
0: That's a great picture. You should post it.
4: Do you stand by your statement?
0: I always do.
4: So is it your view then that the media is a greater enemy than Iran?
0: That's not what I said. I said the media that participates in lying like you do and the baseless attacks on me and my personnel and my loved ones is the most harmful institution to the United States of America because you don't want to tell the truth.
4: By this mainstream media that you're accusing of lying, you're talking about the New York Times? Are they part of the enemy?
0: I mean, I'm talking about the ones that you said are still
4: looking
0: for.
4: Are you talking about the New York Times?
0: Aren't you and them the ones still looking for Russia collusion? Did you find Russia collusion? Is it in that envelope that you held up?
4: We need an extra minute and maybe continuing as long as he...
0: Or what about those illegal FISA warrants when we and I were on the House Select Committee together?
4: I'll stipulate for the record all the insults he wants to make later, but...
3: Democratic California Senator Adam Schiff. 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We'll get right back to our live coverage of this Senate Judiciary hearing with FBI Director Kash Patel.
6: AP News. I'm Ed Donahue. A judge is blocking the Kennedy Center board in Washington from putting President Trump's name on the building or grounds, saying approval is needed from Congress. The Kennedy Center board voted last night to inscribe the president's name on the venue's facade, reading the John F. Kennedy Center for the Performing Arts, restored and renovated by President Donald J. Trump. Prosecutors in California say they won't pursue the death penalty for Rob Reiner's son, Nick, in the killing of his parents.
7: The maximum sentence that Mr. Reiner will be looking at is life without the possibility of parole.
6: Los Angeles District Attorney Nathan Hochman says it was a careful and thorough review.
7: We have gone through a rigorous review where we look at the aggravating factors as well as the mitigating factors, where we have spoken to the victim's family, we have spoken to prosecutors, law enforcement, and I've worked with the most senior people in the district attorney's office.
6: Filmmaker and actor Rob Reiner and his wife Michelle were stabbed to death in their Los Angeles home late last year. The Trump administration is stripping military aid from some European and Middle Eastern nations.
8: The roughly $52 million was for Slovakia, North Macedonia, Tunisia, and Iraq. The State Department says it's reprogramming the money to back conservative-leaning governments in Panama, plus Ecuador, Colombia, and Peru, three nations Secretary of State Marco Rubio visited last week.
9: Us getting involved in the region is not a favor. It is essential to our own security, to our own prosperity.
8: And the administration will provide the Western Hemisphere with more support, focusing on fighting drug trafficking and illegal immigration. Sagar Magani, Washington.
6: FBI Director Kash Patel is defending the Bureau's loosening of hiring requirements regarding prostitution and bestiality, saying the changes were meant to allow victims of those acts to apply for a job without fear of automatic disqualification. This is AP News.
3: And this is C-SPAN Radio. Now back to the Senate Judiciary Committee. They're hearing testimony from FBI Director Kash Patel.
4: I don't want to have to go over my time, but I will have to.
0: I'm allowed to answer the questions. So if he doesn't want me to answer, we could just answer.
4: Mr. Patel, let me ask you specifically about some of your attacks on the media. Mr. Booker tried to get an answer from you, a very simple answer, about the reporter who wrote an article about potential misuse of an FBI SWAT team by
0: yourself.
4: Didn't
0: happen. Total lie.
4: And what he asked you, so let me repeat it because you didn't answer his question.
0: I'm not going to answer it.
4: Mr. Chairman, we're going to have to extend time the more he does this.
0: I'm trying to ask
4: my question, Mr. Chairman.
10: Could I ask both of you? He asked his question then, like I said.
0: Mr. Chairman, I've made my decorum through this entire hearing. His colleagues have called me a thug, a liar. Baselessly attacked my loved ones, continuing to jeopardize the safety of me and mine, all the while to advance their political narrative. He's doing the same. I would appreciate it if you concluded this hearing, because this guy has no interest in oversight.
4: Mr. Chairman, that's been about 2 minutes of filibuster. So reclaiming my time.
10: Here's what I want to do. You ask your question, and then when he's done, you will have time to respond.
0: Okay. His time's up.
4: So my question, Mr. Chairman, is... following this New York Times article that alleged that you had abused the FBI SWAT team.
0: I just told you it's a lie.
4: Excuse me.
0: So the basis of your question is a lie.
4: I haven't been able to finish my question. Did you or did you not, or did anyone else at the FBI query a federal database regarding the New York Times reporter who wrote that story?
0: I did not, not to my knowledge.
4: Did anyone at the FBI?
0: I have no idea. I don't monitor everything they do.
4: And let me also ask you a similar question about an article The FBI director is missing in action. This was an article in The Atlantic.
0: Another total lie, which is why I'm suing
4: Mr. Chairman, I'm still trying to ask a question.
0: You've got a timer. Are we done?
4: Okay, Mr. Chairman.
10: Hey, what I'd like to have you do is you ask your questions.
4: I'm trying.
10: And stop, and I want him to respond to you.
4: That is what I'm doing, Mr. Chairman.
10: Okay.
4: So my question is this, and I'll address this through you to the director. My question is about the reporter, Sarah Fitzpatrick, who wrote this article, The FBI Director is Missing in Action. After this article came out, were any FBI resources used to look into this reporter in any way?
0: No.
10: Okay, the question's answered. Now, he's done. You take your time if you want it right now before I go to the senator from Florida.
0: So just a comment on the FBI director being missing in action, and let's see if the mainstream media reports this. My predecessors took an average of 33 days off a year. I've taken half that. I've taken 4 days off this year. My predecessors, like me, and every other agency head of national security are mandated to fly on government aircraft. They took nearly twice as many personal trips as I ever have. My predecessors utilized Reagan National as their own lily pad for takeoff and landing, costing the American taxpayer $3.5 million. I changed that to codify using Andrews Air Force Base and government airfields so the American taxpayer isn't on the hook for their excursions. My travel is the least of any FBI director in history when it comes to personal travel. My engagements and business days working are the highest of any FBI director. We've got the calendars. We'll show them to you. But the fact remains that I am the most present, hardest working FBI director. And this sheet shows it. When you reduce the murder rate 20 points in this country, that is making America safer than it's ever been before. When 20% less kids are dying from drug overdoses because you seize enough fentanyl to kill 250,000 Americans, that is making America safer than it's ever been before. When you arrest and capture the top 10 most wanted fugitives in 18 months, all of them, that is making America more safer than before. When you capture six of the most wanted fraudsters in the world who fleeced Americans of $2 billion on four separate continents, that's making America the most safe it's ever been. When you find 11,000 child victims and locate them, that's making America the most safe it's ever been. And when you arrest 54,000 violent felons, the FBI alone, a 90% increase in just 18 months, that's making America safe, more safe than it's ever been before, including in every single state of the state.
11: Thank you, Mr. Chairman, and thank you, Director, for being here today. I think I'm one of the newest members of the United States Senate, and I'm continuously amazed when I see performance theater on the other side of the aisle. And it generally happens when there's not enough material to attack performance metrics. I think you listed out the way you've been attacked today, your character. They've called you a thug, a liar, attacked people that you love. It's hard to spend their time talking about the fact from 2024 to 2025, the violent crime rate fell almost 10%, which is the largest single-year decline in our nation's history.
0: That's right.
11: The largest decline in one single year in our nation's history. So not a lot to run on when I think probably the entire other side of the aisle is calculating how to do that. So they've got to come up with personal attacks against you. So I appreciate you staying focused on addressing what you have accomplished over the last year and a half to make America more safe. And I want to commend the Trump administration for staying focused on those deliverables, because that's what the American people are demanding after an administration who seemed to just throw up their hands and then sometimes purposefully dismantle the security of the people in the United States. So thank you for staying focused on what you've accomplished. And when you just rattled off those numbers, I mean, when you were talking about pushing agents back out into the field, and this is something you and I talked about when you started at the helm, about pushing agents back in the field, doing what we hire them to do. Do you credit that decision with not just the stat of the largest single-year decline in our nation's history of violent crime falling, but do you also credit that decision to an 80% increase in criminal arrests and a 90% increase in violent crime arrests?
3: Republican Florida Senator Ashley Moody.
0: Rocket science. if you got a third of your workforce in Washington, D.C., how are they going to be taking down criminals across the country? That's why we put them in the field. That's why our field leadership's in charge. That's why we're going to continue putting them in the field, and that's why we're going to put intelligence in the field and not have headquarters component twist intelligence for false political narratives. And anyone at the FBI that does that or weaponizes it in any way, shape, or form will not work at this FBI. This FBI has returned historic results. The mission remains the same. The mission comes first of crushing violent crime and defending the homeland. These baseless personal attacks, they can say whatever they want about me, but as you've highlighted, that's something that happens when you are fully over the target and they got absolutely nothing else to talk to you about.
11: Well, it's my guess that a lot of the attacks against you had little to do about you and a lot to do with clips they'd like to see on TV later on tonight. Earlier this year, and I really thought this was very smart and ingenuitive, and I want to commend you. Some of the decisions you've made to increase these arrest stats, to make sure that we're going after violent crime, strengthening our communities. These have been decisions that are a little out of the box, and I want to commend you on that because this year you launched the FBI's first ever Most Wanted Fraudsters list to help locate and apprehend fugitives wanted for stealing from American taxpayers. And I do think Americans are tired of putting on their TV at night or opening up their newspaper and realizing, oh, just another $100 million has just been siphoned off to criminals or improper payments, or another billion out the door that they just work two shifts or maybe overtime to earn and then pay taxes on. I want to commend you for thinking outside the box. I do believe there's an entire fraud economy out there that is being uncovered by patriots that work for you, patriots that are independent like Nick Shirley that are just showing up at these places and demanding because he's a taxpayer and a citizen and he wants to know where our money's going. So I think it's important for the American people to understand the sheer scale and sophistication of fraud schemes that you're confronting. I loved this idea. It sets it up almost equal to the 10 most wanted on the FBI's list. Can you profile for the American people that are watching this right now, the one to understand how big this fraud economy is out there? What kind of people are taking advantage of them?
0: So
11: tell us some of the guys that you that were on that list and that you've already apprehended.
0: So it's basically the worst of the worst. The entire enterprise is probably $240 billion in fraud, and that's probably low. There's two types of fraud. There's the healthcare, Medicaid, Medicare, SNAP, PPP fraud that the president's task force is crushing. We were just in Kansas City yesterday where we announced the capture of our sixth most wanted fraudster in Vietnam. And what we're doing is we're finding individuals who make literally hundreds of millions, if not billions of dollars, and then flee to Africa and Southeast Asia and other faraway locations thinking they'll never be apprehended. The six that we've caught on the most wanted fraudsters list have been on the run for 5,000 days collectively, and we brought them all back to be prosecuted, and we're looking to seize all those funds. The second type of fraud is the scam center fraud, Senator, and they are looking to basically call, email, text you and your constituents across this country and take you for everything you've got, your retirement, your life savings, your kids' college education, what have you. And what we've done is at the FBI's launch Operation Blackout, which is the only law enforcement-led initiative in the entire government that focused on scam centers in the cross-border region of Southeast Asia and Burma, Thailand. We stood up a symposium there. We went and raided four compounds there. We raided another in the Middle East. We see $17 billion in illicit gotten gains out of these scam center fraud schemes. We freed thousands of traffic workers and made hundreds of arrests. And most importantly, these places, what people don't realize, they're actual cities. We went in there with our partners and bulldozed them to end the fraud.
11: So one of the things that I saw as Attorney General in Florida, and certainly as a prosecutor, is our seniors are often taken advantage of frequently by these scam artists. And one of the challenges in law enforcement is you will have federal law enforcement, and then in the state system, they will try and work on these as well. They might get to a point where they realize the bad actors are overseas. They need the help from the federal government. And that was always a challenge. But building expertise on the state level, having that complementary force from the federal government was effective, I found, when I set up a senior protection team or even a statewide cyber fraud task force. So one of the things I've proposed as a senator is to set up a similar organization, and I proposed Stop Scams Against Seniors Act, which would allow federal, local, state law enforcement to come together. It would bolster these teams so that when the state reached its limit, couldn't get to someone like you were just talking about, you would come in, they could work together and educate one another how best to go after those. Is that a good idea? Is that essential right now? Because are we seeing cyber scams at a magnitude that we have never seen?
0: Do it and do it yesterday.
11: Thank you. I proposed it. So anybody that you talk to, I think it would be, go just from my own experience and the success that we saw in Florida, I think it would really go a long way to helping other states. And certainly we're still combating this in Florida. So thank you for committing your support. And I will make sure my colleagues know about that. I also want to turn to fentanyl. Thank you for making this your number one priorities. People didn't realize this, but the number one killer of Americans, working age Americans, is fentanyl. Mm-hmm. And synthetic fentanyl, I commend the administration for shutting the border. So much of that was flowing over our wide open southern border. But we're still seeing this synthetic fentanyl being pressed into pills. Mm-hmm. Many times our children, I can tell you as a mother, I talk to families all the time who have lost children that have taken pills thinking it's 88, it's some other type of substance, but it's actually deadly lethal fentanyl. Thank you for your attention on this. I want to commend you for seeing drastic decreases in our overdoses. In Florida, we just saw a 46% drop in fentanyl-related deaths, but I know in 2025, nationwide, seizures of fentanyl increased by more than 30%, and fentanyl overdose deaths fell by 20%. And I know that's due to, in large part, to the hard work of our men and women that wear a badge. I have also put forward the Press Act, which would make those pill presses illegal.
0: 100%. Okay. Got to do it.
11: So I have your commitment. You'll help me get that passed, and
0: absolutely,
11: that's important.
0: Yep.
11: Okay. Well, I think it's important that we shine a light on some of the wins that have been delivered for the safety of Americans over the last year and a half. Thank you for being here today. Thank you for testifying to that, and thank you for committing to help us shore up our laws to make sure we can go further and deliver safety for the American people. Thank you,
0: Senator. Hope you get those bills passed.
3: That line of questioning from Republican Florida Senator Ashley Moody.
10: Before I call on Senator Hawley, I think you're next, I want to put a statement in reaction to some of the things we've heard. My colleagues have said that the cases against Trump were properly predicated and by the book. My oversight has shown that cases were defective and were not normal prosecutions and investigations and were politically driven. And we're going to get to follow up on this soon with the Jack Smith hearing that's coming up. And then one other thing. Committee Democrats claim the firing of certain Department of Justice and FBI officials is retribution, but Democrats willingly turned a blind eye to Biden administration's weaponization against whistleblowers. These whistleblowers suffered retaliation at the hands of many of these fired officials. One whistleblower said, quote, ensuring that they no longer work at the FBI isn't retribution, it's responsible leadership, end of quote. Another whistleblower, who happened to be a registered Democrat, spoke out against abuses in the security clearance process committed by FBI senior leaders under Biden. During the Biden administration, that whistleblowers had their security clearances suspended and was placed on unpaid leave in retaliation. We've gotten justice for some of those people, hopefully all of them. I've been provided details to the committee in the past, but many other fired personnel who ruined their lives of many of whistleblowers. I'm going to leave the committee to the two Republicans that are remaining here, and I'm going to take off, but I want to thank you not only for appearing for this, but putting up with what you had to put up with. And I'm sorry I couldn't control some of them more than I already did. But I explained that.
0: I appreciate you, Mr. Chairman.
10: Thank you, Senator Hawley.
2: Thank you very much, Mr. Chairman. Director Patel, good to see you.
0: You too, sir.
2: I want to say congratulations on the tremendous work on crime, confronting violent crime and crime of all sorts across the country, and particularly in Missouri. I think criminal prosecutions in Missouri are at all-time highs. I know they are in the Western District of the state, probably so in the Eastern District as well. And when I look at the overall numbers, it's just really, it's really something. Criminal arrests up 80%, violent crime arrests up 90%, 11,000 child victims have been located, identified, and their perpetrators or their persecutors locked up. I mean, that's really tremendous. So congratulations on all of that, and I hope that you'll pass that along to the great men and women of the Bureau who work under your command.
12: and under your leadership. I want to ask you about a crime of a different kind, but one that's very important in my state. My state has laws that prohibit the use of chemical abortion drugs in the state. Despite that fact, there are companies, huge companies, many of them based overseas or offshore, that are actively coaching customers and would-be consumers on how to use the federal mail and other federal instrumentalities to avoid state law. And in particular, the Danco company, which is all they do is make chemical abortion drugs. It's all they do. They're in the Cayman Islands, so their books are off-site. They are not available to federal investigators. They're funded. We don't even know who their funders are. We know that it includes George Soros and a bunch of other far-left liberals, including folks who have been advocates of population control. This company, which is responsible for most of the abortion drugs made in the United States, is actively coaching people on how to use the federal mails to evade state law. Now, that's a federal crime. You cannot use federal instrumentalities to evade and violate state laws. Here's my question to you. Will the Bureau look into these actors, Danco in particular, but any other offshore or foreign corporation that is trying to use federal instrumentalities, whether it's the mails or other means of communication and commerce, in order to evade or to violate state and federal law?
0: Without naming any of the companies, I'm not saying we're not already, but any use of the mail system is a federal crime that falls to the FBI to investigate, especially in conjunction with a violation of a state law that's already on the book. So we're committed to that.
12: Good. Thank you very much. That is welcome news for the state of Missouri and should be welcome news all over the country, because the truth is, and I'm sure you know this, when it comes to these particular abortion drugs, and the companies certainly know it, they send 1 in 10 women who use them to the hospital with life-threatening conditions. The companies lie about that. They don't disclose it. They don't follow state law. They don't follow federal law. And now to see them coaching people on how to use the federal mail to violate the law so that what? So that they can make billions of dollars and, by the way, keep it all off books in the Caymans. It's absolutely outrageous. Here's the other thing I want to ask you about in conjunction with that. Sadly, because these companies are violating the law the way they are, we see many abusers ordering these abortion drugs themselves, posing as women, but ordering them themselves and then lacing a woman's drink or her food with the drug in order to induce an abortion, to carry out a physical assault, to carry out the most heinous invasion of her bodily autonomy, to use a phrase my Democrat colleagues love to use but don't seem to care about in this context. We see multiple people doing this, and in fact, just last week, there was a tragic story out of Ohio where a doctor was sentenced to 6 months in jail, 2 years probation, after he admitted to secretly giving his girlfriend, without her consent, an abortion-inducing drug. There have been
3: Republican Missouri Senator Josh Hawley.
12: 12 prosecutions in, I think, as many states in the last 2 years. My question to you is, will the FBI, where there is a federal nexus here, again, where the mails are used for this purpose illegally, where there's another federal nexus, whether it's a violation of the Violence Against Women Act, the Travel Act, other federal anti-fraud statutes, will the FBI do all it can to make sure that abusers of this kind are being held accountable?
0: Yes, sir.
12: Fantastic. Let me ask you about a different kind of crime that is something entirely new in this age, and that is crimes that are committed by AI agents. I'm sure you know this. Last July, we learned that agents from OpenAI, one of these big companies, 1,200 of their AI agents escaped a testing environment and committed an assault, an attack, an online attack on a platform known as Hugging Face. We later learned that OpenAI agents were behind a May attack on a different service called Ruby Gems. And in a few weeks after that, we learned that AI agents executed a fully autonomous ransomware attack. We're seeing this ramp up. This is, as far as I know, you correct me if I'm wrong, I mean, this is all new territory where you have these non-human actors, yet they are owned by and directed by corporations. My question to you is, what's the role here for the Bureau? How do you wrap your head around these kind of crimes? And what kind of resources do you need to get up to speed and do your job in this rapidly evolving situation?
0: This is a great question. It's literally the new frontier, and nobody's really talking about it, so thank you. So a couple things. The president has issued his AI directive on what the government can and can't use, and that's the right first step, because you don't want 77 different large language models and distillation to occur and then have these programs available to adversaries and criminal actors. And so that was step one. It was a great initiative. The next step is we, specifically the Bureau, use all these AI capabilities under test case models to make sure they are cooperating and falling under line in other federal statutes. What we need to do on a resource basis is go after the people that created these models that are going rogue, let's call it, for the specific purpose and with the intention to commit a criminal act. That's going to be sort of the immediate next frontier. We can't be punishing people if they created something lawfully and then a criminal took it and changed it and then dispersed it. We can punish that criminal. But we need to have a whole of government approach. But to look at all these large language models, we need an intake of a lot of money.
12: So give me a sense of what we need to be doing, what Congress needs to be doing to help you get equipped to do your job. Do we need to create a new division? Do we need to give you more staff? I mean, what's the, I think where we're looking here, this is, as you said, a new frontier, and we're looking at, this could be the future, unfortunately, the future of much online crime in this country. What do we need to do to get you the resources that you need?
0: I don't think we need a new division. I think we have the technical capabilities to do it at the FBI Cyber Division, the best in the world. What we need is the ability to buy tech. We don't have the money to buy tech. The FBI's budget is like half the size of TSA. What we need is funding to specifically go out there. Thank

0: they stole, but then they altered the evidentiary record. Now, you know, investigators, prosecutors, I'm a former prosecutor, you know, we're used to trying to uncover the evidentiary record, reassemble the evidentiary record. What we're not used to is having a criminal perpetrator that is able to rewrite the evidentiary record in real time, which these AI agents are fully capable of doing. Is there additional, what do you need to be able to attack the problem, attack this situation when you have this kind of capability by these agents?
1: What you need is for the industry to come in fully with government on these large language models. And the process that these folks are taking advantage of is distillation. Basically, that's tech speak for we grab a large language model that's out there in the ether and we mess with it outside of the parameters it was created for, unbeknownst to the company that created it, and then dump it into an ecosystem for criminal purposes. And that's where the tech buys come in. We need these tech companies who created it to not, they're not just going to give us this material for free. That's just the reality of it. We need to be able to go there and say, okay, I'm going to contract with you and work on this specific model and then work on its defenses. And when it goes rogue, because you discover it went rogue, just like any other cyber intrusion, ransomware attack, or what have you, it's the same exact approach. We go out there with them, get on their ecosystems, and immediately shut that enterprise down.
0: Very good. Well, I'll just say this in conclusion. As it relates to these tech companies, I see that over the weekend, some of the tech CEOs were saying that they really feel that in order to confront these mounting dangers, they need an exemption from this nation's antitrust laws.
1: That's
0: and
1: it.
0: I just like to say from my point of view and for the record, I want to be real clear on this, absolutely not. There is no world in which I will consent to giving the most powerful companies in the history of the world, a small group of three or four of them, antitrust exemptions from our laws. So that they
2: Republican Missouri Senator Josh Hawley.
0: What? Collude together? I mean, absolutely no way that that is happening. Thank you for the work that you're doing, Director.
1: Thank you, sir.
3: And I actually want to chime in. Senator Hawley and I don't always see eye to eye on AI, but I will say the last 30 seconds of what he said, I agree with every syllable of every word of what he just said.
2: Republican Texas Senator Ted Cruz.
3: And to watch AI CEOs saying, we're about to destroy the world, so give us control of the government so we can lock in our monopoly status and prevent any innovators from challenging us, is just lunacy. And by the way, if you're about to destroy the world, how about don't? How about stop? So it's good to see some common ground. All right, and I'm not going to make you comment on that. Welcome. And I am the last in what I'm sure has been a joyful litany. I want to talk about a tale of two FBIs. One that targeted Republican senators and President Trump and became a political operation. And the other that targets terrorists and criminals. The American people have seen both. Let's consider where the FBI was under Democrats and Joe Biden. Director Patel, you did not inherit an FBI enjoying widespread public confidence. And in fact, Gallup found in 2024, the percentage of Americans rating the FBI positively fell to just 41%. Now, there's a reason for that, which is the FBI was doing a terrible job and was refusing to perform the functions that it is assigned to perform. According to the Bureau of Justice Statistics, Americans suffered nearly 20 million violent victimizations between 2022 and 2024. Is that correct?
1: Yes, sir.
3: And in 2024, a violent crime occurred every 25.9 seconds. Is that right?
1: Yes, sir.
3: And a murder every 31.1 minutes, correct?
1: Yes, sir.
3: Now, not only that, during the Biden administration, we had a wide-open southern border. There were almost 11 million encounters at the southwest border. Is that correct?
1: Yes, sir.
3: Approximately 2 million illegal aliens were known to have entered the country but were not apprehended, what are called gotaways. Is that correct?
1: Yes.
3: Fentanyl was the leading cause of death for Americans between the ages of 18 and 45. Is that right?
1: Yep.
3: Violent cartels like MS-13 and the Sinaloa cartel expanded their operations inside of the United States. Is that right?
1: Yes, sir.
3: But instead of fighting cartels, instead of fighting drug dealers, instead of fighting human traffickers, instead of fighting murderers, instead of fighting child rapists, instead of fighting vicious predators, the Democrats' FBI had a different target in mind, and that was the political opposition. That was Republicans. FBI Director Chris Wray, along with DOJ leadership, all

0: personally approved the opening of Operation Arctic Frost. Is that correct?
1: Yes.
0: Instead of focusing on violent criminals, Biden, DOJ, and FBI simply wanted to ensure Democrats stayed in power. Not only did they target their political opposition, the investigation expanded to involve nearly 200 subpoenas that targeted over 400 Republican-aligned groups and individuals. Is that right?
1: Yes, sir.
0: And on top of that, the FBI obtained, without our knowledge, the cell phone data of more than 20% of the Republicans in the Senate, including me, including the White House Chief of Staff, Susie Wiles, and including you, Director Patel. Is that right?
1: Yes.
0: In just 4 days in June of 2022, the Arctic Frost team spent roughly $16,000 in taxpayer-funded travel on Arctic Frost. Is that right?
1: Yep.
0: Now, in 2021, the Gun Owners of America discovered a secret FBI program called NICS Monitoring, used to track firearms purchases of Americans who are legally eligible to buy a gun but merely suspected of a crime. Is that right?
1: Yes.
0: So, while DOJ and FBI is focused on their political enemies, they were ignoring violent crime. And that violent crime, tragically, had a human cost.
1: Yep.
0: Real Americans.
1: Mm-hmm.
0: I've spoken their names before. Jocelyn Nungery in my hometown of Houston. Lake and Riley, Rachel Marin. They were daughters. They were students. They were mothers. Brutally murdered by criminal illegal aliens who should not have been in the country. That's what a Democrat-run FBI and DOJ looks like. All right, let's contrast it, because we actually have nearly 2 years of stark contrast. Director Patel, the American people are safer today than they were 21 months ago. Isn't that correct?
1: 100%.
0: Since President Trump took office, the FBI has arrested over 31,000 violent gang members, a 30% increase. Is that right?
1: Yep, 31,000 gangbangers are gone.
0: The FBI has disrupted or dismantled approximately 2,700 criminal gangs, a 365% increase. Is that right?
1: Yes, sir.
0: In 2025, the United States saw the greatest recorded year-to-year drop in violent crime and murder rates of all time. Is that right?
1: Yes, it is.
0: Homicides across America's largest cities fell by over 18%. Is that right?
1: Yes, sir.
0: Robberies fell 19%. Aggravated assaults fell over 7%. Is that right?
1: Yes, sir.
0: And there have been 54,000 violent crime arrests over the last 18 months, a 90% increase. Is that correct?
1: Yes, sir, by the FBI.
0: All right, let's talk drugs. The FBI launched Operation Raptor in May of 2025 to target drug traffickers using the dark web to sell fentanyl and other narcotics. Is that right?
2: Republican Texas Senator Ted Cruz.
1: Yes.
0: Your agents have seized more than 3,200 kilograms of fentanyl. Is that right?
1: Yep.
0: That dosage could kill 247 million Americans.
1: Not could, would.
0: Your operation potentially save millions of lives. Is that right?
1: Yes, sir.
0: The FBI also made protecting America's children one of its very highest priorities. Since the beginning of this administration, the FBI has located approximately 11,081 child victims, a 21% increase. Is that right?
1: Yes, it is.
0: The FBI has arrested more than 5,000 child predators and human traffickers, a 13% increase. Is that right?
1: Yes, sir.
0: Those numbers can become abstract,
1: mm-hmm.
0: But let's put faces to the FBI's success. Director Patel, some of the most dangerous fugitives in America had been running from justice for years, many during the Biden administration. Is that right?
1: Yes, sir.
0: Samuel Ramirez Jr. was wanted for allegedly murdering two women in Washington State in 2023. He remained a fugitive for nearly 3 years. Director Patel, under your leadership, the FBI put him on the 10 most wanted list on March 10th of this year, and you caught him an hour and 13 minutes later. Is
1: That's
0: that correct?
1: Right. Yes, sir.
0: Gregory Henderson, Jr., had been a federal fugitive for nearly 3 years. The FBI put him on the 10 most wanted list on August 11th, correct?
1: Yes, sir.
0: The next day, FBI agents already had him in custody. Is
1: that
0: right?
1: That's right.
0: Director Patel, as of yesterday, your public record was 9 captures from the FBI's 10 most wanted list. But you stated today, now you have captured all 10.
1: The 10th one was just captured in Venezuela pursuant to a large-scale jackpotting fraud scheme, and we rolled them up down there, and they're on their way back here. 10 of 10.
0: What the FBI under Biden could not do in years, under your leadership, the FBI has been able to do in days.
1: 18 months.
0: Director Patel, you also created a new watch list in response to the horrific accounts of fraud in states like Minnesota, the FBI's most wanted fraudsters. Is that right?
1: Yes, sir.
0: This poster reflects 5 captures. But overnight, your team brought in a 6th. Is that right?
1: Yes, sir. We caught a most wanted fraudster who'd been on the run since 2023 in Vietnam for bilking Medicaid for over $100 million.
0: Their fraud schemes collectively totaled over $2 billion, correct?
1: Yes.
0: This is money stolen from taxpayers, from seniors, from children's programs, from pandemic relief meant to keep American businesses afloat. Let's take, for example, Somali immigrant Saeed Abdullahi Areg. As part of the larger scourge of Somali scammers, he used a small Minneapolis grocery store as a front to steal more than $4.2 million from taxpayers. Is that right?
1: Yes, sir.
0: He lied to the government that he was feeding hungry children during the COVID pandemic. Is that right?
1: That's right.
0: But instead of feeding children, Areg wasted the taxpayer money on luxury goods from Louis Vuitton and Burberry and fled the country with the rest. Is that right?
1: That's correct.
0: Areg was charged and at large during the Biden years. But after you put him on the most wanted list, the FBI arrested him in just 6 days, correct?
1: That's right.
0: That's the tale of two FBIs. One that lets a fraudster run free for years, and one that runs him down and arrests him in 6 days. Director Patel, finally, the one other area I want to highlight is the FBI's fight against radical Islamic terror that you're leading. Earlier this year, I sent a letter to the Bureau raising concerns about the Council on American Islamic Relations, or CARE, and its ties to the Holy Land Foundation, the largest terrorism financing case in American history. This is the letter I sent. Director Patel, are you familiar with that 2008 conviction in which the Holy Land Foundation and its leaders were found guilty of funneling more than $12 million to Hamas terrorists?
1: I am.
0: And CARE was named as an unindicted co-conspirator in that very case, correct?
1: Yes.
0: Director Patel, can you assure this committee that the FBI is taking a very hard look at organizations with documented ties to terror financing, especially radical Islamic terror financing?
1: 100% all day.
0: And I believe the administration should designate CARE. They're simply an unindicted co-conspirator. They have been designated by my home state of Texas as a terrorist organization, and I am urging the administration to do the same. Focusing on threats and targeting them is the best way to keep America safe. I want to say finally, thank you for your service. Thank you for leading tens of thousands of principled men and women at the FBI and bringing them back to their core function. The FBI is not meant to be a political enforcement body. It's not meant to favor one partisan group over another. It was not meant to be the DNC's action team to target the political opposition. The FBI should be locking violent criminals up and protecting Americans. Under your leadership, that's what the FBI is doing. Thank you for that leadership. Your family and my family are safer because of it.
1: Thank you, Senator.
0: With that, that concludes this hearing. The hearing will remain open. The hearing record will remain open for 1 week. And with that, the

0: This has been an oversight hearing in the Senate Judiciary Committee with FBI Director Kash Patel. This has been live coverage on C-SPAN Radio. Coming up on C-SPAN Radio, Attorney General Todd Blanche is giving a White House press briefing. That's scheduled to begin at 2 p.m. Eastern Time, and we'll have live coverage. 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
2: In the beginning of Scott Greenberger's new book, The Forsaken Founder, Don Davis, publisher of the Simon & Schuster imprint 37 Inc., introduces us to this new history of a mostly unfamiliar name. Davis writes, Hamilton, Franklin, Washington, Madison. These are names we know. However, she writes that there was another man in the room at the founding, a prodigy whose contributions were just as essential, whose name has largely been forgotten, Gouverneur Morris. Morris, as the penman of the Constitution, wrote the words, We the People, which are his and his alone. The subtitle to Scott Greenberger's book, Gouverneur Morris, the unsung patriot who wrote the Constitution, stood up to slavery, and survived the Reign of Terror.
1: A new interview with author Scott Greenberger on this episode of Book Notes Plus. 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
0: Now to the House Financial Services Committee for opening statements in an oversight hearing with Treasury Secretary Scott Bessent. Here's Chair of the House Financial Services Committee, French Hill of Arkansas.
3: Committee on Financial Services will come to order. Without objection, the Chair is authorized to declare a recess of the committee at any time. Today's hearing is entitled The Annual Testimony of the Secretary of the Treasury on the State of the International Financial System. Without objection, all members will have 5 legislative days within which to submit extraneous material to the chair for the inclusion in the record. I'd like to remind all of our guests today in the hearing room that in accordance to Rule 11, Clause 4 of the House of Representatives, to observe the standards of dignity, propriety, courtesy, and decorum traditionally observed by the House and this committee. I now recognize myself for 4 minutes for an opening statement. Morning, Mr. Secretary. I want to welcome you back to the committee. We thank you for being here today and for your continued efforts to ensure America's leadership in the global economy advances the interests of American workers, businesses, and taxpayers. The United States plays a central role in shaping the international financial system. That influence reflects the global importance of the United States dollar, the size and depth of the U.S. financial markets, and our longstanding role in critical institutions, such as the International Monetary Fund and the World Bank. The United States is the leading shareholder in both of these key institutions. That gives the committee an important responsibility to ensure that American interests are protected and that U.S. governance is subject to the appropriate oversight. We must ensure these institutions remain focused on their core missions, operate transparently, and use the resources wisely consistent with that core mission. Under the previous administration, the World Bank and the IMF were pulled away from those core responsibilities by mission creep. For example, trying to transform the IMF into a climate development bank. That's not its role, and it distracts from its incredibly important mission. Fortunately, under the Trump administration, we've seen a renewed emphasis on delivering measurable results through accountability and discipline at both the IMF and the bank. The World Bank must remain committed to reducing poverty and promoting economic growth by directing resources towards countries that genuinely need development assistance. For years, this committee has raised concerns about the World Bank continuing to provide billions of dollars of financing to China, the world's second largest economy and one of America's foremost strategic competitors. China has enormous financial resources of their own. It is a major global creditor and uses state-directed investment to advance its economic and geopolitical interests around the world. American taxpayers should not be backstopping Beijing and their ambitions at the World Bank. That's why the World Bank's decision to phase out its lending to China by 2031 is an important step in the right direction. We've also seen an important and long overdue change in the World Bank's approach to energy. In 2025, with strong bipartisan push from this committee, by way of H.R. 1474, the International Nuclear Energy Financing Act, the World Bank took its first concrete step in decades towards re-engaging with nuclear energy by agreeing with the International Atomic Energy Agency to receive nuclear expertise, support existing reactors, and advance the potential of small modular nuclear reactors. This year, we also saw the first contribution to a new nuclear energy assistance trust fund at the bank, which I hope will see additional funds from the U.S. Treasury going forward. Developing economies need access to reliable and affordable electricity to grow, making this exactly the kind of practical, pro-growth approach these institutions should fully embrace. I commend the progress of the World Bank, and I hope that this commitment will translate into more projects and more financing around the globe. While we've seen positive reports and progress at the World Bank, concerns remain about the International Monetary Fund's approach to China. The IMF plays a critical role in promoting international monetary cooperation and safeguarding global financial stability. Fulfilling that mission requires rigorous economic oversight and transparency. China presents a major test of whether the fund is willing and able to fulfill that responsibility. In its most recent Article 4 review, found that weak domestic demand, real exchange rate depreciation, and reliance on exports have contributed to external imbalances and adverse spillovers for China's trading partners. We look forward to our discussion with you, Mr. Secretary, and I yield back. I recognize myself just for a point of personal privilege with the ranking member's support. Before we get started today, I would like to share my appreciation and congratulations to three of our committee staffers as they prepare to depart the Hill and start new endeavors. Jay Jiang has worked with me for 5 years running the financial services portfolio and fighting hard in Arkansas' 2nd Congressional District. His tireless work led to the development of our bipartisan Main Street Capital Access Act, which received a strong bipartisan vote in July.
0: House Financial Services Chair French Hill.
3: Votes. I'm also unbelievably proud of what we've accomplished together and can't wait to see Jay's next step. Nick Rockwell joined us this Congress and led our Digital Assets and Financial Technology and Artificial Intelligence Subcommittee. We welcome here to this committee after having worked for 8 years for our friends over at the House Agriculture Committee. We've been lucky to have him. He's been invaluable. Getting genius to the President's desk and passing clarity in the House with a strong bipartisan vote was demonstrative of his hard work. And finally, I want to recognize my good friend for a long time, Dan Snyder. Dan has been our communications director on the committee and also worked for me in our Arkansas office. He's been a steadfast communicator and made sure that my constituents know how hard we're all fighting here in Washington to ensure they have a better economy ahead. I want to thank all three of these fine staffers, wish them well in their future, and invite the committee to join me in a round of applause. I now recognize the ranking member of the committee, Ms. Waters, for 4 minutes for an opening statement.
4: Thank you very much, Mr. Chairman. Secretary Bissett, you have broken many promises since you last appeared before this committee. You pledged deeper cooperation with our trading partners, stronger American leadership, and greater stability in the global financial system. The reality, however, as Democrats warned, is an increasingly isolated America, a weak self-serving presidency, and instability everywhere, including here at home. Your deflection and gaslighting should be interesting. What tales will you tell about economic super cycles when families take out loans to buy food? What stories will you spin to Americans whose home ownership dreams slip away with 7% mortgage rates and tariffs on building materials, adding nearly $11,000 to the cost of a new home? What do you have to say about businesses struggling to survive under your nonsensical trade policies? What answers do you have for $6 diesel and impacts of Trump's war in Iran that are driving up the cost of living for everything? President Trump and committee Republicans assured the American people that you were, quote, steady hand, who would improve the economy well after 20 months of Trump's economy. I say your hands are shaking. Americans know the truth because they feel it at the grocery store, the gas pump, in their wallets, and around their kitchen tables. The only boom that's happening is the one where the Trump and his family have made more than $2 billion since taking office. Ironically, while families endure, Mr. Secretary, you have managed to find billions to bail out Argentina and your Wall Street buddies. You committed United States assets to support Japan's currency while you failed to lower long-term interest rates. You have attacked the economies of our closest allies, driving up costs here at home. You have been cozying up to Putin, giving waivers to Russia to earn billions from sanctioned oil and extending its war against Ukraine. Just imagine if this administration cared even half as much about struggling Americans. Who else benefits while you ignore your responsibilities? Wall Street, for one. The stock market may be hitting record highs, but one out of five Americans are rationing their meals. AI companies, too, are doing very well on your watch while you dismiss the threat to workers and jobs and our financial system and even our very existence. And we can't forget crypto. You call stablecoins a revolution, predicting increased demand for U.S. treasuries. Yet, you're ignoring the massive conflicts of interest in the Trump family, stablecoin, and crypto businesses. The Trump family is cashing in from the Oval Office. Well, Main Street suffers. Committee Democrats have given you every opportunity to do the right thing. We've sent letters demanding answers, but consistently you've disregarded or ignored our oversight. This hearing is traditionally an opportunity for the Treasury Secretary to deliver facts to this committee and the American
0: House Financial Services Ranking Member Maxine Waters.
4: People, but I cannot caution, but I do caution everyone listening today. Whatever you hear today, check it out. Question it. Don't be gaslit by the Trump administration and spend deception. And a word about Cuba. You cut off all the oil to Cuba. You're starving the families. You're starving the children. They don't have electricity. They can't get food in. What are you doing, Mr. Secretary? Why are you being so cruel? I know we have a cruel president, but do you have to be a puppet? Do you have to do whatever he wants you to do? What are you doing to this country? You're making us not only look bad, but act bad all over the world. And I want to tell you, history is not going to be kind to you or this administration. And I say to you, stop trying to kill off the families in Cuba. Stop starving the children. Let the oil flow. Let them have electricity. Allow them to get trade and food, et cetera, et cetera. I could go on all day, but this is not a fun day for me. This is a very critical time, and you are in a position where you could do a lot better. You could be kinder. You don't have to be cruel. You don't have to see children starving and dying. And with that, Mr. Hill, I give back the balance of my time.
3: The gentlewoman yields back. The chair recognizes the gentleman from Ohio, Mr. Davidson, who chairs our National Security Subcommittee, for 1 minute for an opening statement.
5: Thank you, Chairman. Secretary Bessent, I want to commend you for delivering real results for the American people. You've taken steps to restore focus to our international financial institutions and ensure that America remains the center of global markets and the U.S. dollar remains the world's reserve currency. You've educated the public, Senator Warren, especially on the utility of currency swaps. Clearly from the ranking member's opening remarks, more work remains. You've used Treasury's authorities to pursue sanctions evaders, hostile regimes, and institutions funding America's adversaries. You've put taxpayer protection first by cracking down on fraud, waste, abuse, money laundering, cyber-enabled scams, and illicit financial networks. Treasury's identification of $17.5 billion in suspect healthcare fraud is a powerful example. You've constitutionally protected privacy by rolling back the beneficial ownership information reporting requirements under the onerous Corporate Transparency Act. Thank you for your leadership, a steady hand repairing damage done by years of prior neglect or malfeasance. Thanks for your work to make America great again. I yield back.
3: The gentleman's time has expired. Today we welcome the testimony of the Honorable Scott Bessent, Secretary of the Treasury. Secretary Bessent, we thank you for taking time to be with us today. You'll be recognized for 5 minutes to give an oral presentation of your written testimony. Without objection, your written statement will be made part of our record. Mr. Secretary, you're now recognized for 5 minutes.
6: Chairman Hill, Ranking Member Waters, and members of the committee.
0: Treasury Secretary Scott Bessent. As you'll hear shortly, his opening statement was interrupted a few times by protesters who were removed from the hearing room.
6: Thank you for convening today's hearing. I look forward to discussing the international financial system as we strengthen American leadership within it. In recent weeks, the United States brought that leadership to Asheville, North Carolina.
3: Committee will be in order. Committee will be in order. I formally request that those who are causing the disruption cease their actions immediately. The committee will suspend until Capitol Police can restore order.
7: Expect more.
3: Please, audience, be in compliance with the House rules. Mr. Secretary, you're recognized.
6: Well, that's a November decision. This versus that.
7: Bessent, you're a war criminal. How dare you? How dare you starvation?
3: Committee will suspend till Capitol Police can restore order.
7: Stop the sanctions on Iran. You're a war criminal. Shame on all of you for sitting here and allowing you to die.
8: Where's your funding come from?
7: That's up in the middle of war.
8: That hearing is going to be at 2 o'clock today.
3: Mr. Secretary, please proceed.
6: In recent weeks, the United States brought that leadership to Asheville, North Carolina, where we welcomed the world for our G20 finance ministerial. For decades,
3: many will suspend.
7: You guys are killing civilian women and children and aging you and your own. How dare you? You are murderers!
3: Would anybody else like to do that now and get it over with? All right. The committee will reconvene. Ms. Secretary, you're recognized.
6: For decades, multilateral forums like the G20 accumulated sprawling agendas while losing sight of their...
3: I'm sorry, Ms. Secretary. We want to hear what you have to say. Mr. Secretary, you're recognized.
6: For decades, multilateral forums like the G20 accumulated sprawling agendas while losing sight of their core missions. Under President Trump, we are getting back to basics. Growth is the condition.
3: Mr. Secretary, please suspend.
7: Yeah.
3: Mr. Secretary, you're recognized.
6: Growth is a condition on which durable prosperity depends, and our chair statement achieved broad agreement on the need to promote it. I'm also pleased that we reached consensus from economies representing more than two-thirds of global GDP to address excessive and persistent imbalances, advance financial literacy, improve the global sovereign debt architecture, and support regulatory modernization. In substance and in spirit, these priorities reflect the administration's approach to international institutions by ensuring that American time and resources serve American interests. We are also bringing that same discipline to the IMF and World Bank, so they remain true to their core mandates and are better positioned to promote economic growth. Of course, as growth guides our leadership on the world stage, it is the force that is carrying our great nation into a new era of strength here at home. President Trump's economic turnaround is especially impressive given the severity of the situation he inherited from his predecessor when inflation soared to a 40-year high and middle-class families were torched with price increases of 21.5% or more.
0: Treasury Secretary Scott Bessent, WCSP FM Washington, this is C-SPAN Radio. We'll get right back to his opening statement before the House Financial Services Committee.
9: AP News. I'm Ed Donahue. A federal judge ruled President Trump's name cannot be on the Kennedy Center building or grounds in any way. The AP's Sagar Magani has the story.
10: The Trump-aligned Kennedy Center board voted last month to inscribe the president's name on the venue's facade in a move meant to recognize his renovation efforts. The judge today blocked the effort, saying it would violate an earlier ruling that the president's name was illegally added to the building. The judge writes, defendants cannot install memorials for President Trump or anyone or anything else at the Kennedy Center without Congress's blessing. Sagar Magani, Washington.
9: Testifying before the Senate Judiciary Committee, FBI Director Kash Patel was asked why the Bureau loosened hiring requirements regarding prostitution and bestiality.
11: We did not want to punish victims of bestiality, victims who were trafficked. We did not want to make it an automatic disqualification for the FBI to consider you if you are a victim of these awful, heinous acts. They still have to go to the same rigorous standards and application process.
9: The FBI quietly issued guidance this past spring, lifting a categorical hiring ban on applicants who had previously engaged in prostitution and made a similar change with regard to bestiality. President Trump is slamming the Supreme Court after it rejected his push to restrict mail-in voting in this year's midterms. The military says it opened fire and destroyed two small Iranian boats trying to steal a drone ship in the waters off Iran. Prosecutors in Los Angeles made a decision in the double murder case against Nick Reiner.
12: After a careful and thorough review of all these factors, the district attorney's office will not be seeking the death penalty in this case.
9: The son of actor and director Rob Reiner could face a maximum life prison term for killing his parents. More information at apnews.com. This is AP News.
0: 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Now back to Treasury Secretary Scott Bessent.
6: Under President Trump, the private sector has created over 1 million jobs. Real wages are outpacing inflation. The bottom 25% of wage earners are seeing larger wage increases than those at the top. And the working families' tax cuts has delivered the largest share of tax relief directly to millions of low- and middle-income Americans. Over 64 million tax returns claimed at least one of President Trump's signature new tax cuts. No tax on tips, no tax on overtime, no tax on American car loan interest, and an enhanced deduction for low and middle income seniors. Through tax day, working families received over $325 billion in refunds. More than 40 million families have claimed the permanently doubled and expanded child tax credit. And as important as what this legislation has achieved is what it prevented. If opponents of the working families' tax cuts had had their way, our economy would have absorbed the largest tax hike in history, over $5 trillion. Each of these improvements points to a structural renewal of America's capacity to build, to produce, and to prosper. U.S. manufacturing is roaring back to its fastest pace in years. August marked 8 consecutive months of domestic manufacturing growth. Business activity has surged to a 52-month high, and as companies allocate trillions to building and expanding across the U.S., the Atlanta Fed now projects third-quarter GDP growth to surpass 4%. A new industrial supercycle is moving from investment into production and from blueprints into paychecks. Finally, the strength of our economy has allowed the United States to wage the greatest economic isolation campaign in the history of the world against the Islamic Republic of Iran and its enablers. President Trump has taken action that his predecessors have long deferred against a regime that devotes itself to death to America and seeks nuclear weapons to do just that. Under his leadership, America is no longer managing the Iranian threat. We are ending it. And America's economic resurgence is reinforcing our capacity to do so from a position of strength. Together, the growth we are advancing abroad, the prosperity we are building at home, and the might we are unleashing against our adversaries are bound by the same conviction to restore American strength in service of the American people. That is the purpose of our economic leadership and the principle that will continue to guide it. Thank you, and I look forward to your questions today.
0: Opening statements in an oversight hearing with Treasury Secretary Scott Bessent before the House Financial Services Committee. You can watch the full hearing at cspan.org and the C-SPAN Now mobile app. Coming up, Attorney General Todd Blanche is giving a White House press briefing. We'll have live coverage of that any minute. But now, here's some of the conversation on this morning's Washington Journal.
13: All right, with us now to talk about all things Congress is Democratic Congressman Al Green from Texas. Thank you so much for being with us this morning.
14: My honor to be with you. Looking forward to the program, and I'm grateful to C-SPAN for allowing me an opportunity to say things that I can say no place else.
13: Well, we love to hear that. Now, let's start with the biggest news. Yesterday, you announced that you intend to force a vote on impeaching President Trump, citing federal immigration officers' killing of two U.S. citizens earlier this year. Where does that vote stand?
14: Well, actually, four citizens. Johann Sebastian Duran Guerrero, Lorenzo Salgado, who was in Houston. His last name is Abrego. That stands at a point where I should make an announcement right now. At about 1 o'clock today, I'll be in the Congress. I'll be on the floor. And the Speaker has indicated that sometime around 1:15, we will call for the vote. This will give Congress an opportunity to go on record and decide whether you're going to side with the victims of these ICE killings, or are you going to side with the president and the ruthless, reckless behavior of the ICE officers. We have seen four people killed. I mentioned two already. The other two are Alex Pretty, and then, of course, we have Renee Good. Both of them killed by ICE officers. Both of these were killings that are not justified, unjustified killings. And the president has sought to cover these up by supporting the killings before there was an investigation, proclaiming the people to be terrorists, to be persons who are out of control, not behaving, somehow assaulting officers, trying to ram their cars into officers or their officers' vehicles. The president is engaged in a cover-up. The ICE officers are the persons who are taking the law into their own hands. They're killing people, and they're doing it as judge, jury, executioner, prosecutor.
0: A portion of the conversation on this morning's Washington Journal. 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
15: Good afternoon, everybody. So before taking questions, I thought it made sense to, since it is me here, the Attorney General, to just spend a few minutes talking about the work that we're doing at the Department of Justice. The first thing I'm going to talk about is terrorism. Since President Trump returned to office, FBI data shows 4,260 arrests related to FTOs, including 1,039 individuals prevented from carrying out alleged terrorist attacks. That's 38% increase from the last administration. I want to talk about some recent cases. An ISIS Butler County, Pennsylvania terrorism arrest that just took place this morning out of our Pittsburgh office. A 21-year-old man, Jonathan Kramer, was charged and arrested for receiving a firearm and ammunition with intent to commit terrorism on behalf of ISIS. He was arrested. The investigation's ongoing, and there'll be more from that in the future. Just today, in the Southern District of New York, an indictment was returned that since charging multiple Russian individuals, that since 2024, these individuals who worked for the services of the Russian intelligence community were charged with financing terrorism and conspiring to commit murder for hire around the world, including efforts to murder a Russian dissident they believe was located in the Washington, D.C. area. I want to talk next about the great work that we're doing, and President Trump talks about it all the time, but it's never too much in reducing crime in this country. Under President Trump's leadership, crime is the lowest it has been in modern history. In 2025, murder rates were down nearly 20%. Violent crime was down nearly 10%. DOJ, its federal law partners, our state and local partners, we're working together and coordinating as never seen before, and that's why you see the results that you're seeing to make America safe. Another point to talk about is the work that we've done in Memphis. Today is the 1 year anniversary of us signing the Memorandum of Understanding with Memphis to do the great work that we've done over the past year. Nearly 13,000 arrests in the Memphis area, more than 2,000 illegal firearms seized, and nearly 1,500 known gang members arrested over the past year. We also located more than 200 missing children. St. Louis, over the past 4 weeks, our HSTF platform has been extraordinarily successful, arresting over 250 violent criminals, many with outstanding warrants and extensive criminal history, and they've taken over 100 illegal firearms off the streets. That's just in the past 4 weeks. And today, you may have heard Director Patel announce that the FBI has arrested 10 out of 10 of the criminals on the FBI's 10 most wanted list in the first 18 months of the administration. We've talked a lot about fraud. Yesterday I was in Missouri with the Vice President talking about a COVID fraud takedown that we've been working on in Missouri and the neighboring states. This surge resulted in fraud enforcement actions spanning over 160 criminal defendants and involved approximately $245 million in intended loss. And again, this was an effort just between mid-June and September 1st of this year. We worked with the Small Business Administration and their Office of Inspector General, or the FBI, our federal prosecutors, and 40 U.S. attorney's offices to obtain these charges. Between newly charged defendants, approximately 43 defendants have already pleaded guilty to SBA-related COVID fraud with nearly $50 million in intended loss. And one more highlight on fraud. This is just today. Our great U.S. attorney in the Southern District of California, Adam Gordon, just held a press conference and announced just about an hour ago that there were 12 daycare fraudsters who were arrested this morning for funneling more than $10 million intended to help low-income families pay for childcare to what were really just completely bogus daycare facilities. Now, all 12 of these individuals were naturalized citizens from Syria, Afghanistan, Sudan, Iraq, and Somalia. When it comes to unlawful voting, which I expect there may be a question about in a moment, the DOJ and DHS are working together to prioritize unlawful voting in our elections. Election integrity should not be a partisan issue. Those who are not legally allowed to vote shouldn't. And if you knowingly break the law, you will be held accountable. In just the past 10 days, the Department of Justice has announced charges against 11 individuals for illegally voting in 2024 and 2022 or fraudulently registering to vote. What we are seeing is illegal aliens voting, non-citizens who are not eligible to vote voting, or those fraudulently registering to voters who are not eligible to vote. So just to put a finer point on this, in under 2 years, this administration has charged nearly four times as many non-citizen voting cases as the last administration brought in 4 years. And we're currently investigating hundreds of cases across the country.
16: Attorney General Todd Blanche.
15: And our great U.S. Attorney Ryan Raybould in the Northern District of Texas will be announcing a big development on this topic in about an hour, so shortly after this briefing. So with that, I will take questions if there are any. And I know it's a different environment than before. I notice you guys are sweating, which is nice. I'd love to see that. We'll start out with Caroline Downey from the National Review. They give you a list, guys. Everybody calm down. Caroline Downey from the National Review.
17: Does the Supreme Court's ruling on the mail-in ballot executive order present an obstacle to future ballot fraud prosecution in your view? And as we look to 2028, do you foresee a future legal battle for the Postal Service when it comes to preventing non-citizens from voting?
15: The Supreme Court's decision today or yesterday doesn't affect ongoing criminal investigations into illegal voting, no. I mean, look, I think President Trump, there's nothing, there should be nothing surprising about what we're trying to do when it comes to mail-in voting, which is we want to make sure that there is safe voting and that there is integrity, free and fair elections, and that there is one person placing one vote and that person's eligible to vote. And so you saw part of the decision was the timing, and that we ran out of time because of the litigation in part. And so our efforts to, and President Trump's efforts to make sure that we have free and fair elections are not going to stop just in November or after or thereafter. So I expect you're going to see that work continue. Mary Margaret?
16: Hello. Thank you, sir. I had two questions for you, if that's okay. The first, Tom Homan said on Sunday that Homeland Security Investigations is actively investigating Ilhan Omar. If she's found a committed immigration fraud, would the Trump administration deport her? And then second question is, there's concern among the MAGA base that there's a lot of ideological actors in the FBI and DOJ still that are waiting out President Donald Trump and the next possible Republican administration to get back to doing what they were before. Are you concerned about that, and what are you doing about that?
15: So on the first, I'm not talking about ongoing criminal investigations, and so I don't have anything to say about your first question or anybody that's or public reporting about what others have said about ongoing investigations. Any ideology that any federal employee has, whether it's a federal agent or somebody at the Department of Justice or any other agency that works in this administration and the executive, is never a good thing, whether it's Republican or Democrat. And so I'm not sure exactly what you're referring to except for just generally, but one of the things that Director Patel has been doing and that I've been doing and other cabinet secretaries have been doing is making sure that everybody that works in this administration, whether you're a career or a political, are doing work that's consistent with the president's agenda. And that's what you have to do if you're going to work in the executive. That's what Article 2 says. And so it's not something that I quote worry about, unquote, but when we and if we learn about that happening, we'll do whatever we can to stop it. You. Sorry, you have to use microphones. It gives me a chance to catch my breath.
18: No worries.
15: Good.
18: Thank you for joining us. Two things I want to clarify. You said prosecutions of potential election fraud are going to continue despite the court ruling. But does the Justice Department plan to suspend the attempts to establish federal mail ballot standards for the 2026 cycle? Will that end for now? And then I'm curious what you make, whether you agree with the president and what he said about his three Supreme Court nominees, that they, quote, are not the people I interviewed to serve on the United States Supreme Court. They are merely a shell of their original selves.
15: So, of course, we're going to comply with the Supreme Court's decision, as we always do. That doesn't mean that we're not going to do everything in this administration that we can to make sure that there are free and fair elections. And, again, there's this constant pressure and this effort by the media and by mostly by Democrats that somehow doing that is a bad thing. Everybody should want that. The Republicans and Democrats should want free and fair elections. So while the Supreme Court did what it did, we're not going to stop the work that we're doing, but we are of course going to follow the orders of the court. As far as President Trump's truth about the justices, he is very frustrated. And I wasn't at the interviews that he participated in during the last administration when he selected these folks to be on the Supreme Court. He has every right, and indeed he should communicate his concerns with the Supreme Court whenever he has them. This isn't the first time that he's done it, and it won't be the last. He's also publicly very appreciative of the Supreme Court when there's decisions that he very much agrees with. That's what a democracy is about. A democracy is about three branches of government, and President Trump being critical of folks on the Supreme Court, we very much disagree with the Supreme Court's decision. And that should be obvious from our papers and from our what we've said publicly about the case. And so I am also upset about the Supreme Court decision, but the idea that President Trump shouldn't be allowed to communicate to the American people his frustration, I don't share that.
19: Attorney General Todd Blanche.
15: Just next to you. See, there's a microphone, so I can't hear you. Don't you love that? Next question.
20: Did you ask for Joe DeGeneva's resignation, and did he tell you that he felt there wasn't enough evidence to move forward with the grand conspiracy investigation?
15: So I don't want to talk about communications I have with prosecutors. It's not fair to them. It's not fair to the process. He resigned last week. He came out of retirement to help the president and to help us, and we're very appreciative of the work that he did. Beyond that, there's been a few news stories about he said some different things to different outlets, which is fine. I'm just going to leave it. I very much appreciate the work that he did for us and for the administration. Any investigations that he's working on, of course, continue like they do, like any investigation does when somebody leaves. And we're not going to slow down just because somebody leaves. Jared Halpern.
2: Thank you, Mr. Attorney General. Two questions for you. First, from a law enforcement perspective, what are your concerns about artificial intelligence? What regulations are needed? Do you think there should be a slowdown in that technology, especially with how it's being used increasingly in law enforcement operations? And then secondly, more broadly, what role should Americans expect the Justice Department to take in the upcoming midterm elections?
15: So I'll answer the first question, the second question first. The federal government is always involved in elections. That's not new to this administration. It's not new to the Biden administration. And so our role is going to be the same role that federal governments play in elections under the law, as we're required to do and as we should do. So we're going to continue to do that in this election, just like the Biden administration did it during the elections when Biden was president. And so as far as AI is concerned, there's a lot of criminal laws. And so if anybody associated with AI violates criminal law, we'll investigate that. We already have. There's plenty of cases involving AI that we've charged individuals. I do not think it's the job of the Department of Justice to regulate. We're prosecutors, not regulators. So we're not going to try to regulate AI. AI is extraordinarily beneficial to our society. There's a lot of great work that AI does, and it's also something that conveniently has become a flashpoint this week, and the president spoke about that, and I very much agree with him. The second row, Stephen Nelson. Oh, it's my favorite paper, the New York Post.
21: Oh.
15: Amazing.
21: Thank you very much, Mr.
15: Attorney General. I actually didn't know that when I called on him, I promise.
21: I'd like to ask you about the Iran war and about Anthony Fauci. On the Iran war, Congressman Thomas Massie today introduced articles of impeachment against Secretary Hegseth.
15: Who did?
21: Thomas Massie.
15: Oh, okay.
21: For allegedly violating the War Powers Resolution by conducting the war without congressional authorization. What's your current legal assessment of how long the war can continue without specific congressional authorization? And secondly, on Anthony Fauci, could you describe the status of your review of his alleged contempt of Congress? Are we any closer to charges there? And can you explain why your department didn't prosecute him for allegedly perjuring himself?
15: So the first question is, Secretary Hegseth is doing a phenomenal job. And the Secretary of War doesn't just go off and do things. So he follows the law. And so the DOJ plays a role in that, and we play an active role in making sure the laws are complied with. You called it a war. I disagree with that characterization, as does most of Congress. And so there's been votes on whether it's a war and what to do, and why votes through Congress, which have determined that he's not doing anything wrong and the president's not doing anything wrong, should result in articles of impeachment. I guess you'll have to talk to Massie about that. As far as Fauci, again, it's an ongoing investigation. I'm not going to talk about it. So we take any time anybody lies to Congress or potentially lies to Congress seriously, but beyond that, I don't have a comment. John Decker.
22: Thank you, Mr. Attorney General. I wanted to follow up with your remarks regarding that decision by the Supreme Court regarding mail-in voting. As you said, the president was not pleased by this ruling by the Supreme Court, and he put out a lengthy social media post. He said, in part, the Supreme Court has really let our country down. Certain justices are petrified of these crazed and depraved Democrats and are totally unable to show the courage necessary to save our America. You used to be the president's personal lawyer. You used to be in private practice. Would you ever encourage one of your clients to disparage a court in the manner that the president has disparaged the Supreme Court?
15: So you can't talk about my background and then ask me what I would have done. He's the president of the United States. So the real question is whether the president of the United States is allowed to be critical of another branch of government. And the answer to that is absolutely. Of course he is. And by the way, what he wrote about that is the same thing that he's said publicly repeatedly. It's the same thing that DOJ's briefs have said about the issue. We do think that this decision is not the right decision. That is okay. That's the way democracy works. And so what I would have advised the client, or what I would have done when I was a prosecutor or when I was President Trump's lawyer, isn't in any way or shape relevant to what the President of the United States should be doing in communicating to the American people.
23: Thank you,
15: Are you guys sweating yet? Nice. I love that.
3: Are you?
15: No, I'm comfortable. It's actually really nice. I have water if anybody needs it.
1: That's right. I want to put a finer point on that last question, and then I have another question related to it. On the comments from the president specifically that these Supreme Court justices in this decision aren't the people he interviewed, does that undermine even the perception of the court's independence in your view?
15: Not at all. No, I mean, he wants another one. That's okay. He can have another one. No, I don't think it undermines. Like, I think, look, what happened after the Dobbs decision? Members of Congress, the administration came out basically threatening judges for months on end. There's a full security force, okay, around every justice because of the rhetoric after the Supreme Court issued that decision. And so the fact that

0: And what, if anything, will the DOJ do to kind of educate people on the fallout of this case now?
1: I'm not sure that the American people follow this as closely as the folks in this beautiful Rose Garden do. So no, I haven't seen any suggestion or any information or heard from secretaries of state that's an issue. That's the response. I mean, listen, ballots are confusing in every election. The way they're distributed, the way they're talked about, that's something that the state and locals handle very well every single election cycle for one reason or another. So no, that doesn't concern me. Go ahead.
2: Thank you so much. And just acknowledging that you're standing in front of the Oval Office and the President might be watching here. So if at any point he wants to come out and take our questions.
1: He's always watching. I don't think the mere fact
2: that
1: I'm standing
2: here. We would love to see
1: him.
2: Angie Blanche.
1: No offense. I'm standing right here. Okay.
2: You're doing a great job.
3: Attorney General Todd Blanche.
2: Here. The first, you know, you go after crooks and criminals and thieves. The government has made it very clear that China has been stealing from our AI companies. So is it time to go after China, and particularly President Xi, who will be here in Washington next week? Is it time for the president to talk to him about how China has been stealing from us?
1: Well, so when you say China, you're talking to about an entire country. And so the president has those two presidents have a great relationship, and they get along, they make deals together. But are there separate issues with actors in China and companies in China and bad actors? That has existed long before this administration and will exist for the next several years. And the Department of Justice and other agencies in the executive, of course, we're doing everything we can to combat that and to go after that in the right way. But I don't think it's fair to just label China as a country. There's bad actors in China that are doing it, which we're definitely going to go after. All right, somebody in the back. Yeah, the guy pointing to his own head. That's pretty good. See, it's a microphone thing. I can't hear you. Sorry. I can't hear you.
4: Hey there. Thank you. Willie Nelson with SRN. Mr. Attorney General, reports say actress Hayden Panettiere may have died after taking a pill laced with fentanyl. The DEA is looking at her alleged dealer. What is the Justice Department going to doing to go after the people that sell these fake pills? And my second question is the AI doomsday talk a real national security issue, or is it a way to put the government in charge of the Internet?
1: So when it comes to fentanyl, they're not fake pills. They're death pills, right? So they're pills that kill people, and there's a federal statute that allows us to go after it, assuming we can prove who the dealer is, to go after them and put them in prison for murder. And we do it in every district in this country, and it's a big emphasis of DEA Minister Cole and our prosecutors around the country. So when we can prove, and sometimes if somebody is an addict, it's difficult to prove who they actually got the pill from. But in the cases where we know who the dealer was and we can prove beyond a reasonable doubt that the person sold the death pill to the victim who then dies, that's a federal crime, and that's something that we will readily prosecute as often as we can. As far as the AI question, I answered it earlier, but I mean, this should not be breaking news that this AI issue that's suddenly come up 2 months before an election is being, and the president calls it a hoax. That the way this has come around today and not 3 months ago, I mean, I was watching the news today, every Democrat senator suddenly races to a microphone to talk about AI after being eerily silent for months and months and months. So to talk about the timing of this as being nothing but an effort to influence the midterms, I shouldn't have to say that out loud. Of course that's what it is, and that shouldn't be what drives the decisions that we're making around AI. We can't lose the AI race to China, right? President Trump says that, everybody says that, but they say it because it's true. Go. Second row, yes.
5: Liz Landers with PBS NewsHour. The FBI conducted a raid at Fulton County, Georgia, back in January this year, and they alleged that there was impropriety with the 2020 election there. Has the Department of Justice found any evidence from the FBI of that? Why is it taking so long if you all think that there was election fraud in 2020? Why has that not come forward? Where is the evidence?
1: Well, so it wasn't the FBI conducted a raid. It's that a judge authorized a search warrant based upon probable cause to allow us to search

0: and collect those records. There are hundreds of thousands of records, and they are now many, many years old. And so I'm not sure what the question about timing is, but when we have an answer, when the investigation is complete, you will know. You can't rush an investigation like that, reviewing hundreds of thousands of ballots from many, many years ago. That's something, again, it's an ongoing criminal investigation, so getting into the weeds of what we're doing and not doing isn't appropriate, but it's also not appropriate to suggest that this is just the FBI or the DOJ going and seizing records. It's a judge reviewing an affidavit and finding that there is probable cause. All right, somebody in the back. Yes, you. Sure.
1: Was the president aware that his son was accepting a gift from Russian oligarch when he decided not to go to Bahamas to his wedding? What was his reaction when he learned about it? And to you as a public official, was it appropriate for the son of the President of the United States to accept such a gift from a foreign businessman, from a friend of Putin? And are you going to investigate if everything was appropriately reported as a gift?
0: The president's already talked about it, so I wasn't with the president when he learned, so I can't give you a first-hand account, but the president's talked about it, other people have talked about it. The president doesn't know who this person is. I think other members of the family don't know who this person is. The president's son has said that he's a very close friend and that he accepted a gift in the weekend of his wedding. I'm not sure what, when you say, am I investigating what? And when you say, this person is a friend of Putin, I don't even know if that's true or not. So I like that it's fun to talk about this issue and the rhetoric around it, but I think all the relevant people involved, the president and his kids, have already addressed it. I don't have any information. I don't know this person either, so I don't have any information about it beyond that. Okay, we'll take just a couple more. You.
2: Attorney General Todd Blanche.
0: You. I was going to say the bald guy, but that's probably getting in trouble for that.
3: Oh. Kara Castronova from Lindell TV. Thank you so much for taking my question today. And I have two questions that are deeply, I think, important to our audience. One of them is about the Department of Justice Weaponization Working Group and what the status of that working group is. Specifically under your leadership, will the DOJ finally investigate the treatment of the January 6th political prisoners and the four deaths that occurred that day, including the killing of two women by police, and any federal agency involvement? And will you also consider investigating whether there was any improper contact, as it was reported by sources, between Merrick Garland's DOJ and activist D.C. judges?
0: Again, the same question about ongoing investigations is not appropriate for me to talk about them, and it never will be. When it comes to the Weaponization Working Group, we've been putting out a work product almost every month the past several months, including in August, addressing another one of the issues that we were charged with looking into. So that work continues. All the work that we're doing around the around the anti-weaponization, the fixing what we believe and what we know went wrong during the last administration, doesn't just happen overnight. It involves, like any investigation, reviewing records and interviews and having lawyers and agents in some cases do work. And so that work continues, but it's not fair to the process, to the prosecutors, or to anybody involved for me to give nuggets along the way of what we're doing or not doing. So I'm not going to do that. Yes, you.
4: Thank you, Mr. Attorney General. So OpenAI has said that they are working with Google and Anthropic on security measures for their AI models. Do they need antitrust waivers? Do you see that in the future? Plus, are you concerned about who controls the information that is coming out of AI models?
0: Well, whether entities need an antitrust waiver is not something I can answer from the podium of the White House. There's dozens of factors that go into that, and there's an application process, and there's a kind of a process that DOJ and others use to determine what's. I can't address that. I can say that to the extent that those companies are looking to regulate themselves or fix problems that they have, that they should do that, but working with us if necessary. So that's all I can say about that. All right, one more. Go ahead. Sorry. All right, I'll come to you next.
2: questions. Earlier today, President Trump said that there was new evidence in the assassination attempt in Butler, Pennsylvania. He said it was a Democratic plot. Moments later, Kash Patel testified that the shooter wasn't speaking to anyone other than his parents. Can you please explain both how this was a Democratic plot and what this new evidence is? And a second question, which is, in the same post, he said that Christopher Wray should be punished for his lack of oversight during this investigation. Is the Justice Department considering bringing charges against Chris Wray?
0: So the Department of Justice doesn't punish, by the way. But I was with President Trump during the time period before and after the attempted assassination attempt on his life, and he was shot. He was a victim. There was an innocent man killed. There were other people who were very seriously injured when that happened. What President Trump said today about the new information, and this new information is information that we found, that the FBI found, that produced to the Senate in response to inquiries that they had. It is new information about the shooter and about his background, about his history, and that's stuff that we didn't know before, so that's the new information. As far as the president's frustration with the FBI, I was there with him. I lived it. I mean, you have a situation where it's not really clear what the leadership of the FBI were doing in the weeks and months ahead of the attempted assassination to protect President Trump. That's the same organization that was simultaneously trying to put him in prison until he dies. So his frustration and concern about what the former director was doing is something that is not new. He said that for a very long time. I was with him during the investigation and trying, you know, before he was elected president, trying to understand what happened and why. And Director Patel has undertaken a Herculean effort to go through all the documents and understand what was missed, if anything, and to provide anything that hadn't come forward to the American people, and that's what he's done. Okay, last question for you.
5: Thank you very much, Attorney General. Mr. Curtis here. Two questions. What is your plan for ISIS prisoners in Iraq and Syria, including those captured by the Peshmerga forces in fight against ISIS and terrorism? This is a very important issue. And second one, what are you doing to stop Iran-backed militias in Iraq from using the U.S. financial system to fund their activities?
0: Well, the first one, working with Treasury Secretary Bessent and DHS, we spend a tremendous amount of resources and effort to keep our financial system clear of any terrorist financing. If we find money that is linked to terrorism, to freeze that money and to seize it if we ultimately can, that's something that we always do and will continue to do. As far as what we're going to do with prisoners in those countries, it depends. I mean, if the prisoners are charged here with crimes, we want people we charge with crimes to come here and face justice, but it depends on the circumstances around that. Okay, can I just say, and can I, no, I'm done with questions. I stayed 10 minutes longer than I was supposed to. I will tell you, the fact that Caroline Leavitt did this for as long as she did is incredible. So thank you guys very much for letting me join you all today. I'm very sorry that you're sweating. I'm not really sorry. But thank you very much, and I want to publicly thank Caroline Leavitt for doing this for a long time for President Trump. She's a lot better than me, and so thank you guys very much. I appreciate it.
5: And thank you for your team as well.
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6: House Republican leaders talked about President Trump's agenda at the Capitol on Tuesday morning. They answered questions about the president's proposal for $5,000 checks if Republicans win the midterms, AI regulation, and the president's upcoming meeting with Chinese President Xi Jinping. Conference Chair Lisa McClain begins.
12: Hi, everybody. How you doing?
13: I'm doing good.
12: Welcome to this beautiful day. Good morning. 49 days stand between us and an election that will determine the direction of our country. Between now and then, you will hear arguments about taxes, the border, public safety, parents' rights, and women's sports. But beneath all of them is a more fundamental question. And that fundamental question is, should Washington have more power over your money and your family and your decisions, or should the power remain with you? We've described that contrast in five words: common sense versus communist crazy. Republicans are the party of small government and big results. We actually believe the government works for you and not the other way around. That's why we delivered the largest tax cut for working families in American history, putting more money back in your pockets. And in terms of legislation passed, taxes cut, and burdensome regulations rolled back, this House of Representatives has been the most successful Congress since 1949. Meanwhile, every single Democrat voted to raise your taxes and take money out of your wallets. So let's move past the slogans and examine the records. What Democrats support, what Republicans delivered, and what each choice would mean for American families. Let's illuminate what's at stake in 49 days. So here's Matt Dunlap. This gentleman, Matt, is running for Maine's 2nd Congressional District. Matt truly represents the Democrat Party. You see, Maine doesn't have seniors pay taxes on their Social Security. However, this man wants to change that. In fact, this man was the first legislator in Maine's history to vote to tax Social Security. Now, what does he want to do? He wants to bring that concept to Washington. Now, let's compare and contrast. Republicans, on the other hand, we produced no tax on Social Security for seniors because we believe they've already paid their tax on Social Security. Right? 35 million seniors took advantage of that last year with an average deduction of $7,500. That's real money back in your pockets. Dunlap doesn't want that. In my opinion, that's communist crazy. But it's not just your paychecks the Democrats want to control. They also want to control your children, your children. So, this wonderful woman, Lindsey James, running for Iowa's 2nd District, voted to let men play in women's sports. She wants men in spaces where our girls shower and change. Lindsey James is who the Democrat Party is. And that's just not another policy position for me. I'm a coach and I'm a mother. And I can tell you this, Lindsay, I will never stop fighting for our young girls. I will always fight to protect young girls, to protect girls' sports, and to protect Title IX. We will never allow predators to enter girls' locker rooms and take over their spaces and their sports leagues. Now, Lindsey James also voted against parents' rights because she thinks the government knows better than you, the parents, right? She rejected a measure requiring schools to notify parents if their children want to change their gender identity. She even voted to allow sex change surgeries to be performed on children without parents' consent. Let that sink in for a minute. If somebody wants to give your child an aspirin, they have to get parental consent. But to change their gender, Lindsey James doesn't think we need to let the parents know, right? The schools, the governments, you know, that's their responsibility, not the parents. That's who the Democrats are. We think that's crazy. Now, do you see what I'm talking about with communist crazy? Republicans are the party fighting for parents' rights. We know that parents deserve transparency, not secrecy. They deserve honesty, not concealment. And they deserve a seat at the table when decisions are being made about their children. That's why we passed the Stopping Indoctrination, Protecting Children's and Kids Act, requiring public schools to get parents' consent before changing a child's name, pronoun, or gender identity. Seems like common sense to me, but every parent in the country should want that. Well, 198 people, specifically House Democrats, voted against it. And Lindsey James despises that piece of legislation. Again, this is who the Democrats are. Democrats don't want to just take money out of your pocket and control your children. They also want to release more violent criminals and illegal aliens roaming your streets and in your communities. So Joanna Mendoza, running for Arizona's 6th district, wants to defund police officers who answer our calls in the middle of the night to keep us safe. She would allow violent criminals to take over our streets. She wants to fling the border wide open again, allowing the chaos of hundreds of thousands of illegals to stream back into our communities, back into our streets, just like we had under President Biden. In fact, she believes border security is a symbol of racism and hatred. To me, that's communist crazy. We actually stand for law and order. Republicans, meanwhile, slammed the door on the border. The border shut. And after record high heights of illegal immigrants in our country flooding into our border under Biden, we now have the most secure border in modern American history. That's just common sense. These are not fringe candidates running in deep blue seats. They are faces the Democrat Party has chosen to show the country who they are. In each of these faces, you can see the same choices reflected right back at you. And in 49 days, you have a choice. You can choose crazy communism, or you can choose common sense. It's a choice that will determine what kind of country your children inherit when they are old enough to ask you what you did in this moment. The choice is a government that overreaches into every corner of your life, or one that...
6: House Republican Conference Chair Lisa McClain.
12: Accountable to you. A hand in your pocket taking your money, or hand giving you your money back. A border that's thrown wide open, or a secure nation. Parents pushed aside, or parents put back in charge. Men in women's sports, or fairness for our daughters. Communist crazy or American common sense? In 49 days, that choice will be on every ballot in America. We are not finished. We are just getting started. These past 2 years set the table for prosperity and security for our country. We must continue that agenda. And let me be clear, we will not surrender our freedom to those who mistake control for compassion. We will not surrender our families who think they know. We will not surrender our families to those who think they know our children and our families better than we do. And we will not surrender a country that generations before us bled to save. Because America does not belong to Washington. America belongs to you. And with that, I want to introduce our colleague, Nick LaLota, from the great state of New York.
13: Thank you. I was worried about how I would do that.
12: Yeah.
13: Good morning, everybody. I'm Nick Loder from Long Island. The chairwoman has it right. These elections are always about a contrast, a choice between two things. And these 2026 elections are about common sense versus crazy communism. I'm a proud American. I'm a proud New Yorker. And I've been doing a lot of reflection about the direction of my state. We used to be a state with 45 congressional seats, the epicenter of America's and maybe even the world's economy, a great social center, something that we could all be very proud about. And as I sat 4 days ago at Ground Zero, thinking about the attacks on our nation and what terrorists would sought to do to us, to take planes into the World Trade Center to destroy the base of our capitalist society, taking a plane into our Pentagon to try to disrupt our law and order and our peace, and to also destroy our capital with a fourth plane, I thought about how they were trying to disrupt our economy, our way of life, our safety, and our government. And as I thought at Ground Zero a couple days ago about what was coming from offshore onto our shores and trying to destroy our way of life, I thought about my own state, about what they're trying to do to destroy our own way of life as well. We used to have 45 congressional districts. Now we have 26. We used to be the financial center of this country and this world, and now our financial institutions are fleeing to greener pastures in places like Florida and Texas. We are losing the battle in New York against communism, and it is not coming from ashore. It's coming from within our own ranks and our own government. This is an election about common sense versus crazy. And the folks within my state have gone off the rails, and they are the tail wagging the Democrat dog throughout the country right now. The Democrat Socialists of America want to abolish the Senate, pack the Supreme Court, and otherwise rule in a way in our country that those terrorists wanted to dismantle 25 years ago. We here, the folks beside and behind me, are fully committed to ensuring that America remains the greatest nation the world has ever known, that we promote hard work and we incentivize hard work. Our hallmark legislation does just that, cutting taxes for middle-class Americans to incentivize and reward hard work. Our friends from the other side of the aisle have a much different and warped view of our politics and of our people. I hope that America in 49 days from now gets this right, puts forth continues a Republican majority in the House, because we want to protect our shores, protect our borders, reward and incentivize hard work. That's what we're about. And, Speaker, I hope that we get that right as a nation here in 49 days.
14: Amen. Thank you.
15: Now we're up.
16: Thanks, Nick.
6: That was New York Republican Nick LaLota, now Majority Whip Tom Emmer.
16: Has it passed nearly 900 bills this Congress? You heard our conference chair talk about this. That is the second highest number in United States history. And far too many of these bills have been sent to the Senate where they wait to be considered or just die. A lot of the focus has been on the Save America Act, and rightly so. But that's not the only bill stuck in the Senate. The Clarity Act, which passed this House in July of 2025 with nearly 100 Democrats voting in support, has yet to move. The United States has an opportunity to cement itself as the global leader in digital asset innovation. We've already seen success thanks to President Trump's leadership. Our stablecoin legislation, the Genius Act, became law last year. But as our great chairman French Hill has stated repeatedly, passing Genius without clarity is like having a cell phone without cell towers. We need the market structure legislation to provide certainty and predictability for digital assets. By failing to pass a regulatory framework, we're squandering this opportunity that the American people have given us. Until we have clear definitions of what is cash, what is a commodity, and what is a security when it comes to digital assets, American innovation is going to suffer, and our adversaries are going to take advantage. The Senate was sent a good, nonpartisan bill that was supported by members of both parties and a wide coalition of stakeholders. But now, some obstructionist Democrat senators want to make this a partisan issue, changing many crucial pieces of the Clarity Act at the very last second. The American people, make no mistake, they're frustrated with inaction and excuses. The Clarity Act should have been signed into law last year. We'll see what the Senate does this week. Despite our best efforts, the House is not able to legislate on its own. We're going to need them to do something. And with that, I turn it over to our leader, Steve Scalise.
15: Thank you, Whip Emmer. And look, this is a very busy and important week. In the House, we have over 75 pieces of legislation that we're going to be moving out of the House. So there's a lot that we're doing. And frankly, we're going to continue working to make life more affordable for working families. And every step of the way, we've been having Democrat opposition. Democrats do not care about working families. They've proven it time and time again with their votes. And I think you're going to see that in the next 49 days when we go before voters and talk about the differences between us and them. Who's actually fighting to make life more affordable for working families? And then you look at the socialist agenda of the Democrats, these communists, and what they want to do. They want to repeal the working families tax cut, which means they want to take money out of the pockets of working families, reverse the benefits of things like no tax on overtime that 30 million Americans benefited from. Lisa talked about the 35 million seniors who have benefited from no tax on Social Security. You think about no tax on tips, almost 10 million Americans benefiting from that. Average income, by the way, of a tip worker is $32,000 a year, and Democrats want to take that money out of their pocket, send it to Washington to continue committing fraud. Yes, fraud. They have supported every measure to continue fraud in America when we've tried to root out fraud. In fact, this week, we're bringing more bills to root out fraud in America, and we'll expect to see Democrats oppose it like they've opposed every other measure to stop fraud and the theft of taxpayer dollars. We all know about the leering centers. We all know about so much other waste, fraud, and abuse that we've been able to not only root out, but as we root it out, we've been able to give that money back to working families. Democrats want to reverse those gains. I want to tick off a few numbers because I think it's important. 97
6: Majority Leader Steve Scalise
15: of Democrats voted against supporting fraudulent payments before they go out the door. Just checking to make sure they're not fraudulent. Almost every Democrat said, nope, let the money, your tax dollars, go out the door, even if you know it's fraudulent. 90% of Democrats voted against deporting illegals who commit fraud. So somebody comes here illegally, then they steal your taxpayer dollars, and we said, okay, shouldn't that be enough? If you steal the taxpayer dollars of hardworking Americans, you should be sent back to your country. Democrats said, nope, they should be able to stay in America and keep stealing money.
6: More from the House Republicans coming up.
17: AP News. I'm Ed Donahue. Sources tell the AP the board of the Kennedy Center in Washington voted to close over financial issues and a dispute over putting President Trump's name on the performing arts venue. Today, a federal judge blocked the attempt to put the president's name on the building and on the grounds. Ohio Democratic Congresswoman Joyce Beatty is on the Kennedy Center board.
18: We have been dealing with the unlawful naming, and it is being held hostage. Every time there's an issue that comes up, it has been connected. We will consider or do this, but, or unless, it has Donald Trump's name on the building.
17: The judge ruled putting the president's name on the Kennedy Center would need approval from Congress. The leader of the FBI is defending the loosening of some bureau hiring requirements. The AP's Sagar Magani has the story.
19: At a Senate hearing, Democrat Dick Durbin said the FBI has stopped automatically disqualifying some applicants.
20: Who have stolen from fire employees, paid for sex, are engaged in bestiality.
19: Director Kash Patel says that's not about lowering standards.
21: We did not want to punish victims of bestiality, victims who were trafficked. We did not want to make it an automatic disqualification for the FBI to consider you.
19: It wasn't good enough for Republican John Kennedy after Patel noted subordinates recommended the changes.
22: Why didn't you just say, what planet did you parachute in from?
19: Patel says that was his reaction, but he came to see the changes as a way of supporting victims. Sagar Meghani, Washington.
17: A fourth measles-associated death has been reported in Pennsylvania. Officials say an 18-year-old died from a severe neurological complication of the virus. The country is experiencing its worst measles year since 1991, with 7 deaths in 2 years. Oil prices are higher, stocks are lower in late trading. This is AP News.
6: 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Back to the House Republicans.
15: Of Democrats voted against that protection for taxpayers. Almost 90% voted against establishing an office dedicated to combating fraud throughout the federal government. You know, we just had the vice president talk, and I'm sure the speaker is going to talk about what Vice President Vance mentioned to our members today. Packed room. After coming off of a great convention, a packed auditorium in Dallas, over 20,000 people there to hear our president, our vice president, talking about what we're going to do to keep working to get this country back on track after the mess that we inherited from the previous administration, finally starting to straighten that out, trying to start delivering for working families. And then we've got a lot more work to do. But look at what the Democrats are doing to stop it every step of the way. They don't even want an office that the vice president's been trying to go head up to root out fraud in government to save your taxpayer dollars. And again, almost 90% of Democrats voted against condemning fraudsters. We had a bill on the floor just 2 weeks ago to say, shouldn't we just denounce socialism? We all know the ills of it all around the world, throughout America, throughout the world's history. You've seen how socialism has led to death, poverty, squalor. And yet almost every Democrat voted against that bill because they support socialism. They support communism. Now their party has been taken over. It's insane to see what's happened. But that's on the ballot this November. Make no mistake about it. And that's why we know we're going to be able to hold the House and grow our majority, because we've got great candidates. We've got people that actually love this country and know it's worth fighting for. And the man who's led that fight to keep this country moving in the right direction to fight for those working families is our Speaker of the House, Mike Johnson.
23: Thanks so much, Whip. Thanks, Rep. LaLuta, for being here from New York. We'll talk about 9/11 in a moment, that anniversary, the tragic anniversary. But we are in great spirits this morning. We just left a raucous party, I would say. The House Republican Conference met here at the NRCC. And we had, I don't know, 250, 275 or so folks crammed into a room, literally standing room only around the walls. The vice president was here, Vice President J.D. Vance, and he's in a great mood as well. We're all feeling the excitement coming off that first ever historic midterm convention, which is a big success. And we're all excited to come back from Dallas, and the energy continues. And so the vice president gave a great message, as Leader Scalise said, to rile up the troops, so to speak, so we can finish. We're 49 days out from the most fateful election of our lifetimes. I genuinely believe that in a midterm in November of 2026 on the 250th anniversary, it falls to us to save the Republic. And that's what you've heard the sentiments echoed here this morning in so many different ways. But the vice president was, got them all riled up this morning. I did my best to do the same. And then we had what we call a stampede. So we have hot mics on the floor and all the Republican members and some of our candidates even, who have won their primaries in red districts and are going to be joining us in January. They all came up single file one by one, and I'm delighted to tell you we raised $20 million additional dollars this morning that goes to the committee, the NRCC, the committee, whose job it is to help elect Republicans from coast to coast, and we are super excited about that. I transferred $13 million myself, and then the vice president got up and committed me to three more. So, all right, whatever the number is, it's a lot. I'm grateful. I personally transferred over $100 million now so far just to candidates. But when you combine the hard dollars and the soft dollars with the Speaker's endorsed Super PAC, I think I'm well over $430 million raised this cycle. And that's a record of all time. And I don't take a lot of, you know, this is not a prideful thing. I'm saying that people understand the stakes are so high. So the American people are willing to invest. They don't want to lose their freedom. And that's why they're giving us the resources that we know it's going to take to win these tough battles. Now, the latest prognosticators, I mean, we don't put in, no, none of us should put any stock in polls anymore because they're wildly inaccurate, and we all know that. But, you know, we know this is going to be a tight race, and it's going to be decided by about 20 jump ball swing districts around the country by hundreds of votes in each district. So we're not taking anything for granted, but I'm absolutely convinced that we are going to keep and grow this majority, and there's lots of reasons why. And I want to just talk to you about a couple of facts this morning, then we'll do our regular weekly questions and all that. But at our convention, we had millions of people participate. We had tens of thousands on site, of course, and attended in person, but then everybody watched it online and of course, on social media and their living rooms and all that. We touted the great wins that we've had as a Republican majority and under the Trump administration in just 19 short months. And we also talked about how elections really do have consequences. We reminded voters of the disastrous effects of the years under Joe Biden and Kamala Harris, what we inherited when we took all this over last January. Or only 2 years ago. Remember this because it seems like a long time that's gone by, but this is just less than 2 years ago. We had a country on the brink of ruin. We had criminals and cartels had free reign over the border. You all remember that. Americans of all ages were dying from fentanyl overdoses. Great scourge upon the country. Inflation soared to over 9% under Joe Biden, a 40-year high. Our cities were awash with violent crime. Factories were closing and American jobs were moving overseas. And radical woke politics were invading classrooms from kindergarten to college campuses. The American people were not down with that. In their communities, in their classrooms, in their pocketbooks, families are feeling the devastating effects of Democrat leadership and their false vision for what America is. And in 2024, the people said, that's enough. And they wanted to change. So they elected
6: House Speaker Mike Johnson
23: Trump back to the White House, and they gave our party, the Republicans, control of the House and the Senate. In just 19 short months since that happened, we have turned the ship of state around. We're in the process of doing that. It doesn't turn overnight, as you know. It's like a giant aircraft carrier. My Navy veteran here would tell you. It takes a while to turn an aircraft carrier when it's in open ocean at high speed. It's not on a dime. But we have had a steady hand at that wheel, and we are turning the ship of state. And these are some of the results of that. I mean, our agenda is very simple. Get control of the border. Check. Let working families keep more of what they earn. Absolutely. Did it. Increase competition and choice to lower health care costs. We are on that path right now. Encourage home building and domestic energy production to make everyday life more affordable. Incentivize American companies to build in America and hire American workers. We've been doing all that. You could summarize it all by just saying that it's common sense. We believe in common sense principles. Listen to what I'm about to tell you and just ask yourself if you agree. Do you think criminals should go to jail? And girls' locker rooms should be for girls only? We do. The Democrat Party doesn't. The candidates that are running for these cases, these races all around the country, they don't believe that. You don't inherit one of the worst economies in decades and turn it around overnight, but we have made significant positive change. We have changed the course of the country. We've put ourselves on that new path, and it is well underway. It is a fact. Let me tell you some of the other facts that nobody talks about, few of you write about. We have had the largest drop in prescription drug prices in 60 years since we took back over the government. The largest middle and working class tax cut in American history. No tax on tips, no tax on overtime, no tax on Social Security discussed this morning. More than 1 million new private sector jobs have been created in the last 19 months. More Americans are working than ever before. The jobs numbers are off the charts. Inflation is finally coming down from the Biden era highs. Remember, it was a 40-year high, and we've been dragging it back down. The homicide rate hit the lowest level in 126 years. We took care of the violent crime problem. Illegal border crossings plummeted to zero for almost 16 straight months. Trillions of dollars in new investment are flowing into American industries because we are reshoring American jobs and American manufacturing. That's the American way. Now, by contrast, Democrats are offering nothing more than grievance politics. You want to know what their 2027 agenda is? I just described what ours is, to keep on pace and keep doing that, but this is what they want to do. Political retribution, they're already telling you about it. Reverse the tax cuts. It means tax cuts, taxes go up for your family, all the hardworking families. They want amnesty for illegal aliens. They want to reopen the borders. They want a restoration of taxpayer-funded health care for illegal aliens. That's quite literally what they're going to do if you give them the reins back. We can't do that. That's their entire agenda. And you all ought to be chasing them around the halls and asking them to explain to you what they want to do, because that's the truth. Now, November 3rd is a contrast election, and you hear us say it all the time, contrast between common sense and crazy. And that's the best way we can describe it. This is not a campaign over standard political disagreements. We are entering a new era in American politics. In Congress, beginning January 27, we're not going to be arguing over marginal tax rates or inflation or foreign policy, not with the finer points of all that. We're going to be debating whether or not we're going to keep the greatest nation in the history of the world or break the thing down to the foundation and go down this dark, dangerous, deadly road to communism. And that is not a campaign rhetoric. It's not this is an hyperbole. That's literally what they're doing. The Democrats are faced with fundamental questions. Some of the questions that they are answering the wrong way. You know, is it appropriate to campaign with people who said America deserved 9/11? Apparently they think it's appropriate. We don't. Should violent criminals be put in jail? We say yes. American people say yes. Democrat Party says no. Is political violence justified? Of course not. But you got candidates out there on the Democrat Party right now, the Democrat Party, and some who sit in Congress who think it's justified. We're not buying that. Democrats have candidates running for Congress. Here's some examples. Won't say the Pledge of Allegiance. That's Bang in California. They got a candidate that says, of course, many of them want to abolish the border, like Chevalier in New York. They want to decriminalize trans prostitution. That's Miss Mendoza in Arizona. They want to apologize for being white, Lindsey James in Iowa. One of their candidates performed a Satanist wedding not long ago, Sarah Trone Garriott in Iowa. I don't think Iowans are down with that. The DSA candidates published their plans, and you should look, when they put it in writing and they go out and stomp their fists and say they want to do it, you ought to take them at their word. Abolish the border, abolish prisons, defund police, defund the Department of War. It's madness. Erase the U.S. Senate. They want to take the Constitution and rip it in half because they have disdain for that. Now, we, on the other hand, we think all that's crazy. We stand for America's founding principles, and that's why we're going to win. I'll address 9/11 since it's come up this morning, and we just had this tragic anniversary. Just a final thought. The 25th anniversary made us all stop and think. And really those raw, really just still harrowing memories for all of us that were alive then and remember that so vividly, the horrific tragedy. It reminds Americans that we can never forget the lessons of 9/11. And I think some Democrats, no kidding, on the federal level and at the state level need to be reminded of that because they don't seem to remember it. The prevailing view of this new communist Marxist wing of the Democratic Party has an entirely different perspective on the tragic events of 9/11. Just observe their actions and their words and what they've said. The Senate Democrat nominee in Michigan, Mr. Al-Sayed, openly campaigns with a radical who says America deserved 9/11. He won't denounce it. The socialist candidate in Colorado, Akiro, said September 11th attacks were, quote, inevitable. It was our fault, they say. Another candidate in New Jersey, Hamway, has publicly acknowledged past ties to Al-Qaeda. That's their candidate to run for Congress. It's nuts. And in an unforgettable clip that we've all seen, I don't think you can ever unsee it, during the sacred ceremony honoring the victims of 9/11 at Ground Zero, the unofficial leaders of the new Democratic Party, the radical left Democrat Party, AOC and Zohran Mamdani, were seen laughing while the names of the victims were being read, those American heroes being read aloud. It's just disgusting, and the American people see this, and they don't agree with it. I mean, this is the kind of open disdain for America that today's Democrat Party has. They don't even try to hide it. It's despicable. The American people should have none of it. If you're a voter in this country, you got to ask yourself just a simple question. Which party is going to advance common sense? I mean, that's it. It comes down to it. Which party is going to advance America's core founding principles, the reason we're the greatest nation in the history of the world? We stand for the ideas of individual liberty and limited government and the rule of law and peace through strength and fiscal responsibility and free markets and human dignity and the sanctity of all life. And the Democrats, they have disdain for that. Communists have disdain for everything I just listed for you. They have a totally different worldview. And when people subscribe to that ideology, listen, Karl Marx, used socialism and communism interchangeably. He believed socialism was a step to get to communism. These crazy candidates believe the same. And you got to ask yourself, which party is better for me and my family and my
6: age? House Speaker Mike Johnson.
23: The future of my children. for the survival of their freedom, their liberty, opportunity, and security. We're standing here doing the very best that is possible every single day to ensure those things, to turn that big ship of state and keep us going in the right direction. If this place were to be turned over to the radical left, you can kiss all of it goodbye. And I'm again, that's not campaign rhetoric. That's what's at stake right now. If you didn't hear Bobby Kennedy, RFK Jr.'s speech at the convention, you should take some time to pull that clip and watch it, because he explained that while he was effectively royalty in the Democratic Party, as close as royalty has ever been was the Kennedy family, right? And he comes from that lineage. His uncle was JFK. His father was Bobby Kennedy. And he stood there and told the American people, straight from his heart, that he doesn't recognize the party that he came from anymore. That is not the same Democrat Party. This is not your father's Democrat Party. It's not his father's Democrat Party. And so he found his way into the Republican Party because Bobby Kennedy and the Make America Healthy Again initiative and everything he's working on is what our party represents. It's common sense. This is a simple, very important question that everybody has to answer in 49 days. Do you want common sense, and do you want America, or do you want to tear this thing down and go down a dark, dangerous road? I'm convinced the American people are going to make the right decision on that. So take a few questions.
1: Thank you, Mr. Speaker. First off, congrats to the Tigers over the weekend.
23: Hey, thank you very much.
1: Second of all, you're talking a lot about communism. How is communism any different from what President Trump is doing of getting equity stakes in tech and promising $5,000 checks to Americans and having equity in steel?
23: So what the president is articulating, and he comes up with creative ideas all the time. He's the ideas president, and we have a hard time keeping pace with it sometimes. He debuted at the convention famously the idea of basically a dividend check to Americans, right? We're processing that. I mean, we've just now gotten everybody here, and we're talking about all that. What he's trying to articulate is the obvious truth that is demonstrable, and we can stay here all morning. We can talk to you about that. If you want more money in your pockets, you got to keep Republicans in charge. That's what the president's talking about. We have done that. Not just, again, not rhetoric. It's record. Look what's happened. When we did our legislation, you know, the Working Families Tax Cut, for example, the big, beautiful bill, it put more money in your pocket. In my state, Louisiana, the average Louisianian has $2,915 more in their pocket right now. They did not have to send in on their taxes this year because we got our policies enacted. The average take-home pay in Louisiana is around an average of about $8,000 more than Americans have because of our policies. We cut taxes. We cut regulations. We limited the size of government. I mentioned 1 million new jobs are added. Those are private sector jobs. We're shrinking government and growing the private sector. That is the free enterprise system. That is the free market. That is what we defend. That is what Democrats have disdain for. If you put them in charge, what they envision, look at what they're doing. Mamdani in New York, he wants to grow government. What happens when you grow government? You have to tax more, and they take more of your hard-earned resources. It never works. We started a website, contrastforamerica.com. Everybody go look at that, because just in a couple of pages, we summarize for you the nightmare that is the road to socialism, communism, Marxism. And every single time it's been tried in history, it leads to human suffering, famine, poverty, the worst, and ultimately to death. It's been the reason that tens of millions of innocent people were murdered in the 20th century alone. So we are processing all the ideas to continue, creative ideas, to put more money in Americans' pockets. We were talking about some of it at the end of the conference just now. Ideas that we're going to be working on, and you'll see more of that develop in the days ahead.
2: Just to delve a little bit more, could this be part of reconciliation, the $5,000 checks? Would it be fully paid for? Is there income cap? I mean, what could it look like, actually?
23: Well, I'm not going to get into details of all that because, again, we haven't had time to process that. You all have been watching me work for 3 years as Speaker. It takes a long time to build consensus around these things, and that's a big idea that's going to take a lot of process, and we've begun some of that process right now. I spoke with the President about this late last night. He is very animated right now, as the Vice President was with us this morning. We're convinced we're going to win, and so we're setting the plans in place to continue the strides that we've made to make life more affordable for Americans. Now, look, we're going to acknowledge, obviously, gas prices are too high right now. Diesel prices are too high. There's a very simple reason for it. It's tied, of course, to the Strait of Hormuz. We have got to get commerce stabilized in the Strait of Hormuz. I believe, and I've been saying now for a couple of weeks, I believe we're going to enter a new phase of that soon, because I know that our international partners, our allied nations in NATO and other places around the world, are the Arab countries in that region there, they have a larger stake in the Strait of Hormuz being open than even we do, because they get so much of the commerce through that international waterway. I talk to my counterparts, the speakers of the other great parliaments around the world in the G7, G20. I've talked to heads of state. They understand the necessity of making sure the Strait of Hormuz is open, and I think we'll be entering a new phase where everyone assists with that to make sure that Iran, the largest state sponsor of terrorism, never gets a nuclear weapon, but also allows for international commerce. And when we do that, you're going to see, as the president has said many times, gas prices will immediately come down again. The cost of groceries will as well, because that's tied in many ways to the cost of transport, of getting the goods to the market. And so that Iranian situation, the Strait of Hormuz, as soon as that's resolved, it comes down. Now, the president has forecast, you've heard him even in recent days, he thinks it can get done maybe right after the election. We're 49 days out. I'd love it to happen today. But they're working deliberately around the clock, the Secretary of State Rubio and all the diplomats and everybody who's on board, trying to make sure that happens for the American people. But you set that here and you say that's a concern and we're working on it. But look at everything else, all the other economic indicators. We're not there yet. It takes a long time to turn the aircraft carrier, the ship of state. We're pulling out of the most disastrous situation that we were inherited after Biden-Harris. Every metric of public policy I listed for you here, every metric of public policy was a disaster. I wish we could come in after an election the next day and flip a switch and fix it all overnight, but it takes time. We're doing that. The deliberate hard work in the trenches every day to make life better and more affordable and bring down the cost of living for Americans. And you need this team in charge to continue that for the good of you and your family. And that's the whole thing. Yes, ma'am.
0: Social media posts in recent days, the president has insisted that concerns about the rise of AI are a hoax. And he also said that the only guardrails are needed are a president like him. Do you agree with those two sentiments from the president?
23: I talked to the president about this last night, and we talk about it often, and we are summoning together the top leaders, the CEOs of the AI providers, okay, the ones that run the Frontier Labs and the others. And so all the big names that you know, I think within the next week, we will be together at the White House for an important meeting. When the president says a hoax, what he's referring to is we've all seen this movie before, okay? We're 49 days out from an election. A catastrophe is created. The media gets spun up. Social media gets spun up. Everybody says we're all going to be – they literally said we're all going to be dead in 10 years. You remember when AOC said – was it climate change? What was her stupid thing? She said we're all going to be dead in 10 years, you know. This is what the president is saying is you're not all going to be dead in 10 years, okay? That's a hoax. Now, at the same time, we have to say, I commend to your viewing what David Sachs did. He gave a CBS interview, I think it was last night, a lengthy interview, about a half hour, following up on his social media post about 48 hours ago. Remember, he was the AI czar in the Trump administration in the second term, and now he's the co-chair of the Science and Technology Commission. And David Sachs, who comes from Silicon Valley and knows this well, he says, this is alarmism. Listen, AI is serious. We do need to make sure that it's done safely. But let's apply common sense. If you are a company, if you're a corporation in America, including a tech corporation, you have a responsibility to make safe products. We have all sorts of federal laws and regulations that already insist upon that provided. We also have products liability law, okay? So if you're Dario or Sam or any of the big providers, those two lead frontier labs in the development of AI. And what happens next? They can self-police. They can self-regulate. They don't need the government to tell them to slow it down. If they want to slow it down, they should. But we cannot have a moratorium on the development of AI, okay, because then we will lose our edge to China. And that has serious national security implications for every American family. So there's a balance here. And we're going to have steady hands at the wheel on this, as we do everything else. This did not surprise us. I put together an AI task force, bipartisan, in the House in February of 2024. Jay Obernolte was the Republican that I put in charge of that. Jay has a master's degree in AI, one of the only members of Congress who studied in the field. Okay, they came up with a 270-page report after months, over a year of work, researching, deliberating, discussing. You had leaders and luminaries on both sides of the aisle in that room, and they came up with a set of prescriptions. We're not caught flat-footed here. We've been working on this for years, and we're right there where we need to be. But I think the next step, as you've heard me say, is to summon the leaders together and figure out what that is. Here's the problem. If I called an emergency session today and I brought everybody in the House and said, let's regulate AI, nobody in the room knows yet what that should look like. Why? Because we don't have the latest information. We are not in the labs with the frontier labs who have taken this technology many steps further than even when our own report was published. You understand what I'm saying? So this has to be very well done, very balanced and well done. I think you need independent auditors. I think you need transparency from the people who are developing this. I think there's some really important ideas that can be guardrails, but we've got to make sure this is done in the right way so we don't lose America's advantage in the development of AI. We do not need China or some other country to overlap us, because that would be dangerous, and that's what you're seeing. I would say everybody needs to take responsibility for their safety of their own products, and that's an obvious common sense notion that we're advancing in the Trump administration.

0: that we maintain our edge. Now, I'm sure that the president and Xi will discuss this among all the other topics. But somebody said, well, we need a transnational regulatory agency over all AI. We can't go the globalism route on this either, because that's not going to work. I mean, you think if we impose, it's like the Paris Climate Accord, right? Let's impose strict rules on the countries who want to participate, while China and other countries just go wild with everything they want to do. I mean, we can't do that with AI. We shouldn't do it on anything. We can't do it on AI, because we will lose the race. You guys understand what I'm talking about here. This is serious, serious business. So I know it'll be, I'm sure it'll be a topic of discussion with the president and Xi, and I'm sure they need to, you know, keep tabs and make commitments to one another, but we're not going to turn the power and the regulatory authority over to a transnational agency tomorrow, because you know what? When they did that with nuclear power and nuclear bombs and all that tech, that took decades to develop. We don't have that time with AI. So this is going to be a responsible, balanced approach where the providers do what they need to do responsibly under existing federal law, and then we talk about whether and what those guardrails look like on the federal level. And we're going to have those discussions, but we're going to do it in a calm way without all this alarmism when people run out of their hair on fire.
1: Yes, Mr. Speaker. Yeah. Speaking on the summit, President Trump, should he bring up securing the release of Dr. Gulshan Abbas, the Uyghur doctor whose American family spoke out against the CCP and was therefore jailed?
0: Yeah, I'm sure they'll talk about the release of the hostages. Religious freedom is an important American principle, by the way, that's defended vigorously by Republicans and not everybody on the other side, but that is one thing we probably all agree on. You can't hold and detain people because they have disagreeable opinions to the government. That's what sparked the American Revolution. That's an very important thing for us. So, listen, I'm sure that'll be among a number of topics. I've been an advocate for releasing political prisoners, and we'll continue to do that and ask and prevail upon China to make sure they respect the basic human dignity and freedom of everybody, as America well represents and as we'll continue to defend. Thank you all so much. Appreciate it.
2: House Speaker Mike Johnson and other House Republican leaders speaking to reporters at the Capitol on Tuesday morning. And the House is set to return later this afternoon to vote on whether to table a Democratic resolution to impeach President Trump. That was introduced by Texas Democratic Congressman Al Green yesterday on the House floor. And this after Republican Congressman from Kentucky, Thomas Massie, earlier today introduced a separate resolution calling for the impeachment of Defense Secretary Pete Hegseth. You can always see the House live on C-SPAN. And, of course, this will be part of your daily wrap-up later today here on C-SPAN Radio with Washington Today. 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
14: Dario, hello, Dario. How are you?
5: Hey.
14: Great to have you. Fantastic. 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You're doing an amazing job leading the AI industry, guiding it all right from our Slack headquarters building. We watch you every day.
5: We're renting it from you.
14: It's all good karma, isn't it? And we're watching you doing an incredible job. You've become the number one AI in the world, three times larger than the nearest provider. It's been amazing to be partnered with you. It's all been very karmic and kismet and good.

0: And one of the things I have to ask you before we get into the interview, I want to talk to you about AI Force. I want to talk to you about Cloud Force. I want to talk to you about how you're running your own business. But wow, you everything from your first essay that you wrote, you know, about loving grace to the essay this weekend on pacing has been incredible. But give us your state of the AI industry and pacing and where your mind is right now.
1: Yeah, I think it's maybe easiest to explain it by an analogy. So let's say you're running a car company and another car company, not yours, they have some kind of safety incident, right? Something goes wrong with the brakes, something with the manufacturing. Now, you believe you have the best safety record in the industry. What do you do? How do you approach it? Obviously, it's very tempting to attack your competitor and say, these guys are unsafe, we're safe. But I think the more responsible way to respond to it is to say, hey, first of all, let's look at our own record, right? We may not have had this big high profile incident, but I'm sure we're not perfect. Let's look at everything and we can always be better. Let's make our practices better. Let's recommit to transparency. Let's invest more in safety. Then let's organize the rest of the industry and say, what can we do to set standards for everyone? What can we do to make everyone's standards better? And then finally, there should be an international component to it. And that's essentially the three-step plan that I laid out in the essay, the first of which we committed to and the others of which we're going to have a dialogue with the rest of the industry about. And I think that's the way to lead the industry forward, to set an example, to say that everyone can always be better.
0: Let me ask you a question, Dario. You know, it's been amazing what you have been able to accomplish, like I said, but there are a lot of surprises also that you have gone through. So, you know, just tell us, what has been your biggest surprise over the last decade? And, you know, you've obviously been heads down in AI now for 10 years, really in earnest. What's your biggest shock about where we are right now?
1: You know, it's been the pace of the progress, not just of the technology, but of the economic side of it. So I formulated the scaling laws along with some of my co-founders, which tell you that AI models get smarter and smarter the more compute you throw into them. And so we had a prediction of just how capable these models would be. But I think what we didn't appreciate is that it would lead to these companies growing so fast, to all these incredible, you know, products that we're working together on and you've been talking about today, and how quickly they would become central to everything that's going on in the world, right? I just watched the talks before that where, you know, you guys talked about MCP and Cowork and Claude Skills, and these are all new things that people are just beginning to use, but they're being adopted so quickly because the economic value is so great. So I've just been surprised that such a pace is possible in the business world.
0: Well, I'll tell you, at Salesforce, we are huge Cowork fans. And also when I was in Europe, I met with so many customers who are Cowork fans. It's incredible what you've done with the product. I noticing over your shoulder here, you've got a few Salesforce alumni behind you who are helping you to run your company, which
1: train them well, Mark. You train them well.
0: Trying to do my best to help the whole industry, you know. I measure myself by how many CEOs, COOs, and CROs are in other companies that all came from Salesforce.
1: You do a fantastic job of that. No, truly, truly you do.
0: Thank you. But what I want to say is this. I want to say, you know, yes, we have to keep our eye on the pace of AI. You know, it's been amazing what's happened over 10 years. No one could have written the story. Now these interfaces are truly amazing. The demo we just saw is remarkable. I think every customer here wants to have that same interface on all of their systems. Everybody wants to unlock the trap value. You know, what is your kind of recommendation for everyone in this room and the virtual room? Obviously, you can see we have 10,000 people all over this room, but 10 million joining us online. You know, what actions do you want us to take?
1: Yeah. So, you know, I would just say, when I look at the technology versus how much it has diffused, even if we freeze the technology in place, which we're not doing, Facing the Frontier is not doing that at all. The technology will keep getting better. But just suppose we freezed it in place. Even if that were the case, we're making use of maybe only 5 or 10% of what the possible value of the technology is. So I'll give you just an example that relates to what we're doing together and to the CCO you just pointed at, which is that Paul, you know, every day now he wakes up, and if he wants to look at, you know, our head go to market prospects, he still uses Salesforce, but he uses Salesforce with Claude. He talks to Claude using Salesforce's data about, you know, what are the 10 biggest deals we're doing this week? What are the 10 deals we're most likely to lose? What are the themes in those deals? How do we win those deals? You know, just making use of all the information fluently with Claude. And it's really incredible. And the fraction of people who have seen this and seen that this is possible is still small compared to those who could gain utility from it. And so there is still so much diffusion left to do.
0: Well, we are really excited to wake everybody up at the show to show people what the possibilities are for the future, how we're going to show them that data layer, which, as you know, I think is really critical, that having that grounding of the data. We've talked about that so many times, the application and semantic layer, giving it the AI even more intelligence capability, the agentic layer that you really have helped pioneer, and now this incredible interface layer. And we're so excited that the first one is on Cowork. Congratulations. Well done.
1: We're going to do incredible things together.
0: Great job, Mario. You're doing a great job. Thanks for everything you're doing for the whole industry. We're so grateful to you.
1: Thank you for having me.
0: Really thrilled. Thank you so much.
1: All right.
0: And thank you for coming to Dreamforce. Please thank the Anthropic team.
2: Anthropic co-founder and CEO Dario Amodei speaking with Salesforce chair and CEO Marc Benioff in San Francisco on Tuesday. And again, our daily recap, you can get it here live on Washington Today at 5 p.m. Eastern Time, right here on C-SPAN Radio. 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Just search Washington Today. Texas Republican Senator Ted Cruz and National Transportation Safety Board Chair Jennifer Homedy, along with families of the American Airlines flight, which crashed with an Army helicopter over the Potomac River in January 2025, spoke to reporters about aviation safety at the Capitol on Tuesday.
3: Good morning, everyone, and thank you for being here. My name is Laura Ojean. Close to 19 months ago, four members of my family boarded a plane in Kansas. Peter, Donna, Everly, and Olivia, along with 63 other souls, never made it home that night. On January 29, 2025, 67 lives were lost when a U.S. Army Black Hawk helicopter collided with American Airlines Flight 5342. We cannot change what happened that night, but we can and we must change what happens next. I stand here today alongside other family members of Flight 5342, families brought together by a tragedy none of us chose, but united in our determination that our loss lead to meaningful change. We want to recognize and thank the National Transportation Safety Board, the Airline Pilots Association, the members of Congress joining us today, DC Fire and EMS, first responders, our aviation and safety partners, members of the media, and most importantly, the families standing here with us. We are grateful to those who have shown up, listened to our families, and worked with us. Aviation safety is not a left issue or a right issue. It is not and never should be political. Public safety concerns every one of us. Every person who boards an airplane, every family member waiting for someone to come home. That responsibility belongs especially to those entrusted with the authority to act. So whether you are standing with us here today or not, we hope this message is heard. Action is past due. We cannot wait for another tragedy to prove the need for safety measures we already know can save lives. That is why we are here today. Not for politics, not for partisanship. We're here for public safety, for accountability, and for action. The voices of our families have been at the heart of this effort from the beginning. Please welcome family 5342 members, Doug Lane and Rachel Ferris.
4: So it was exactly 25 years ago today that I decided to propose to my wife, Christine. And the reason I remember that is that it was the events of September 11th, 2001 that made me realize that I wanted to spend the rest of my life with her. She was working in the tallest skyscraper in Boston when two planes flew by on their way from Boston to the World Trade Center. I couldn't reach her as her building was being evacuated, and I was later reunited with her, but that fear and uncertainty that I felt made me realize that I wanted to spend the rest of my life with her. And at the same time, I also felt the heartbreaking stories of others who were suffering loss through that tragedy. And it really gave me clarity about what was important, and it set me on a path to building a family of four with Christine. 23 years later, on January 29th, 2025, that family of four became a family of two. Christine and my son Spencer were gone. And like on 9/11, I was hit by a wave of heartbreaking stories from other families that were also torn apart or wiped out altogether.
5: On September 11th, 2001, I was also in Boston. I was 18 years old and doing a year of national service through AmeriCorps. I remember evacuating downtown, just blocks away from Christine, around 10 that morning, and I went home to watch the horrific footage on television. There was nothing else I could do, so I just watched, like so many of us. I felt scared, I felt overwhelmed and powerless. After a few days, I started dreaming about planes crashing. I was seeing them awake and asleep. But by the end of the week, AmeriCorps was back to work, and I had something I could do. I remember putting on my uniform jacket with the American flag on the sleeve and feeling so purposeful. I was serving my country. There was work in front of me that I knew how to do. I had a way to help. There are terrible things you cannot change, and then there is the work in front of you. That was the lesson that 9/11 taught me, and I have carried it my entire adult life. I also trusted that other people would do their work, too. I was 18. I didn't think about agencies or legislation or rulemaking. I simply believed that the people whose job it was to understand what had failed, to learn from it, and to make it safer would do exactly that. 23 years later, on January 29th, I saw the first headline about another aviation tragedy as I was getting ready for bed. I said a prayer for the people on board and put down my phone. I knew that if I kept reading, I would not sleep. I would see planes crashing when I closed my eyes. But the next morning, my phone was full of messages from my family. Call us now. We love you. My heart froze and my hands shook as I called home. My dad answered and said, I have terrible news. Peter, Donna, Everly, and Olivia were all on the plane in D.C. They are gone. They are all gone. My husband tells me I fell to the floor. I don't remember that. I remember my daughter standing there frozen while I sobbed because my cousin and his entire family had been wiped out in a moment. And I could not change what happened. I could not get them back. So I did the only thing I could do, the work in front of me. I went to Washington to help my family. A few days later, at the NTSB Family Assistance Center, my aunt had one thing she wanted to know. Had they found Brown Teddy, the bear her granddaughter, Olivia, brought on every trip? We asked. A day or two later, someone came back and said, we found Brown Teddy. They cleaned him, and they sent him home. This is Brown Teddy. Brown Teddy came home, but Olivia did not.
4: The rest of us were surrounded by pieces of what we lost as well. The U.S. figure skating jacket that my son Spencer trained for hours every day to earn came home. Spencer did not. The laptop that Christine used to share her creativity with the world came home in pieces. Christine did not. None of our family members chose what happened that night, and none of us left behind chose it either. But we did have a choice about what came next. Our families held on to one another, and then we got to work. We were here on Capitol Hill by the end of February, and we have kept showing up ever since. We can tell their stories. We can ask questions. We can push for answers. We can demand action. That's the work that belongs to us. But we cannot do everybody else's work for them. We need the people with the power to turn this tragedy into change, to do theirs, and to finish it. After September 11th, we said never forget, and we meant it. We changed laws. We changed security. We reinforced cockpit doors because something had failed and people had died. But that's the thing about mass loss. At first, everybody is paying attention. Everybody says this can never happen again. Then time passes, the funerals end, the cameras leave, other things become urgent, and work gets harder to finish. Secondary flight deck barriers are a perfect example. They're a simple gate that protects the cockpit when reinforced door has to open. Pilots like the ones behind me have been asking for it for 20 years. Industry standards took a decade, and Congress finally mandated them in 2018. But that requirement only became enforceable last month, and only for new aircraft. 25 years after September 11th, pilots and 9/11 families are still fighting to get this common sense safety feature into thousands of aircrafts still flying every day. That is what fading urgency looks like. Something everyone agrees will make people safer gets caught in process, objections, exceptions, and delay until you look up and an entire generation has passed. Flight 5342 cannot follow that path.
5: To our many legislative allies who have fought with us to move aviation safety reform forward, we see the work you are doing, and we are so grateful. Keep going. This Congress is coming to an end. You have brought us too far to let this bill die in the last mile. We cannot come back next year and begin again, reintroducing bills, rebuilding momentum, sitting through the same meetings, and telling these stories again.
4: And there are still people and organizations working to make this harder than it needs to be. We see you. We need you to stop. Stop finding reasons to delay. Stop creating confusion. Stop lobbying for loopholes and carve-outs that weaken what we are trying to accomplish. If you do not believe that the NTSB's recommendations will make us all safer, say so. Say it to our faces. Say it to Chairwoman Homendy and the investigators who worked for a year to develop them.
2: Father and husband of a Flight 5342 crash victim, Doug Lane.
4: If you think the cost is too high, show us the math. Tell us what a human life is worth to you. But if you cannot make that case, stop standing in the way. 67 people are dead. The NTSB told us what failed and what needs to change. The families have done our part. Members of both parties have come together around meaningful legislation. It's time to finish it. And we don't need to wait for Congress to get started. FAA, where you have authority, use it. Army and Department of Defense, you told these families that your investigations were complete and that we would have answers. Give us the investigations. Tell us what you learned. Tell us what you were changing in honor of our loved ones. There are terrible things you cannot change, and then there is the work in front of you. This is the work in front of you. Finish the work now before another family pays for the time you chose to take.
5: We want to say something specific to the airlines and manufacturers. We put our trust in you, and you have not lived up to that trust. When we put ourselves or our children on your airplanes, we trust that you have done everything reasonably possible to make them safe. Your pilots and flight attendants place that same trust in you every time they show up to work. The reality is that too much of this industry has treated compliance as the limit of its responsibility. If the government has not required a safety improvement, you do not have to provide it. Secondary flight deck barriers are one proof point. Collision avoidance technology is another. The safety case for ADS-BN has been public since 2008, but Flight 5342 did not have it. The NTSB found that it could have given the crew warning of the helicopter roughly 59 seconds before impact, about 40 more seconds than they had. I cannot tell you if those 40 seconds would have saved them, but I can tell you they did not get them. It is now standard for cars to alert us when another vehicle is in our blind spot, to warn us when we are closing too quickly, and increasingly to brake on their own to avoid a collision. And yet, somehow, in 2026, we are still arguing about whether pilots carrying hundreds of people through crowded airspace should have the best available technology to help them do the same thing. Four airline crew members went to work that night and never came home. Your employees. I believe you grieved them, but grief after the fact is no substitution for action before it. What you buy is action. What you install is action. What you retrofit is action. What you demand from manufacturers is action. and what you lobby for and what you push for in rulemaking committees, that is action too. Airlines are not powerless consumers. You buy airplanes. You choose the equipment. You negotiate with manufacturers. You create demand. And we know how quickly this industry can create urgency when its economics are on the line. When fuel costs rise, regulation threatens revenue, or margins tighten, there is no shortage of lobbying effort, and they find their voices in every rulemaking room. Where has that urgency been for safety?
2: Cousin of Flight 5342 crash victim, this is Rachel Ferris.
5: Was the industry-wide demand for secondary barriers when your own pilots were asking for them? Where was the push to develop and certify ADS-BN after the safety case was clear? And this is not whether you can, about whether you can afford to act. U.S. passenger airlines made $11.4 billion in operating profit in 2025. You have the money, you have the leverage, you have the voice. The question is why safety so rarely gets the same urgency as the next quarterly earnings report. You should be making this easier. Pushing manufacturers, solving certification problems, demanding safety technology before Congress has to force the issue. Regulation is the floor, and you should be helping to raise it. Do the thing you would demand if your wife and son were on that airplane. Do what you would do if your granddaughter was traveling home with her teddy bear. You know how to move fast when money is on the line. Move fast when lives are. Your public absence from this fight has not gone unnoticed. Get off the sidelines and get in the game. Bring the same urgency to protecting your pilots, your flight attendants, and your passengers that you bring to protecting your bottom line. And if you can find billions for shareholders, but not urgency for safety, do not tell us that safety is your highest priority. The proof of your priorities is in the technology you install, the airplanes you buy, and the policies you advance before people die, not in the condolences or press releases you issue after they are gone.
4: 25 years after September 11th, we know that remembrance can last much longer than urgency. That cannot be the legacy of Flight 5342. We did not bring these items here today as symbols. We brought them because they are what we have left. Brown Teddy came home. Spencer's jacket came home. Christine's laptop came home. Olivia, Christine, Spencer, and 64 others did not. For the last year and a half, our families have carried that loss into hearing rooms, congressional offices, meetings and briefings, every place we thought we might be able to make a difference. We will keep carrying our part of that, but we cannot carry yours. Do the right thing. Do the work in front of you. Do the work that is yours and finish it before another family is left holding the things that came home instead of the person who should have. Thank you.
5: Great. Captain Ambrosi from ALPA is going to speak next.
6: Well, thank you both for those powerful remarks. Thank you. I'm Captain Jason Ambrosi, President of the Airline Pilots Association International, which represents more than 80,000 pilots in the United States and Canada, and a captain on the Boeing 767 for Delta Airlines. On January 29th, 2025, those aboard Flight 5342 started their day like any other. Everyone expected to come home. Instead, our industry lost 67 lives. Pilots, flight attendants, mothers, fathers, kids, coaches, teammates, and friends. They all trusted they would come home safely. As airline pilots, we carry that trust, and we carry that loss every single day. The families here of Flight 5342 stand with us and have shown extraordinary resolve, turning unimaginable grief into action. Everyone at ALPA continues to stand with them, and we will not stop pushing until their loved one's legacy is written into law. The NTSB's report listed 50 recommendations that, when enacted, will make flying safer. One essential recommendation is in the Senate's Rotor Act, ensuring that airline pilots have integrated ADS-BN technology on the flight deck, giving crews real-time audio and visual awareness of nearby aircraft. This is not developmental technology. It exists today and could have made the difference for the 67 lives lost over the Potomac last year. We've worked closely with the families of those lost in the accident and with lawmakers across the aisle to update rules and procedures to include a new mandate for ADS-BN. To the flying public listening today, while we're talking about some very technical aspects here, what you need to understand is this. It all goes to the heart of the trust that you place in your pilots every time you fly. That trust isn't blind. It's earned. We are trained. We are responsible for your safety, and we take that very seriously every time we push back from the gate. We expect the same from everyone who shares that airspace, including our military partners and those at the Pentagon. We must be able to see each other in shared airspace, period. To be clear, for airline pilots, this is not a matter of rotor versus alert or House versus Senate. We support incorporating the strongest components of both pieces of legislation. Any aviation safety legislation must include integrated ADS-BN mandate as included in the Senate's Rotor Act. Situational awareness technology for pilots is critical and shouldn't be up for debate. That nuance is important because without spelling it out, shortcuts are sure to be taken. We absolutely cannot settle for the desires of some special interest that would have essential traffic data displayed on an iPad over here when I should be looking straight ahead. We also need to close the gap that lets military and other governmental aircraft fly through our busiest airspace without reporting their position. Other than matters of national security like presidential movement, military aircraft operating in crowded airspace, such as DCA, must report their position to prevent another tragedy. If they must operate with transponders off, let's not repeat history. There is a better solution that exists today, and we will save lives. I'd like to thank Chair Cruz and Ranking Member Cantwell for their leadership, as well as the other members of Congress who have come together to support this common sense legislation. We owe it to the 67 people lost and to the millions who trust their lives with us every day to finish this job. Thank you. I'd like to now to introduce NTSB Chairwoman Jennifer Hammond.
7: Thank you for inviting me to speak today. And to the families, the NTSB, we continue to fight alongside you to ensure our safety recommendations are implemented, all 50 of our recommendations. We recognize that no investigation can undo the tremendous, tremendous pain you experience every single day. But we collectively can honor those who were lost by making meaningful improvements to safety.
2: More from Chair Hammond coming up.
8: AP News. I'm Ed Donahue. President Trump is hammering the Supreme Court for rejecting his bid to restrict mail-in voting for the midterms. The AP's Sagar Magani has the story.
9: On social media, the president says the radical left bullies the conservative majority court into making decisions that set back the country at least 100 years. Three of the justices are his appointees. All three voted against him. And the president seethed, writing, "They're not the people I interviewed."
10: He is very frustrated.
9: At a White House briefing, Attorney General Todd Blanche said the president should speak out when the high court upsets him.
10: He has every right.
9: Blanche says the administration will comply with the ruling.
10: That doesn't mean that we're not going to do everything in this administration that we can to make sure that there are free and fair elections.
9: Sagar Magani, Washington.
8: Democrats in the Senate have blocked a bill to create a new regulatory framework for cryptocurrency. In doing so, they're stalling an industry-backed effort to place new guardrails around digital assets after demanding more limits on President Trump's investments. This is Massachusetts Democrat Elizabeth Warren.
11: Let's make sure that we do not pass a crypto bill that will let Donald Trump continue to rake in billions of dollars in crypto profits while working families across this country struggle to deal with higher prices and an economy that gets worse by the day.
8: President Trump has agreed to some concessions. Prosecutors in Los Angeles say Nick Reiner won't face the death penalty. The son of actor-director Rob Reiner is charged in the stabbing deaths of his parents. The Kennedy Center board in D.C. has voted to close due to financial issues and a dispute over putting President Trump's name on the venue. Stocks are lower at the closing bell. This is AP News.
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7: By ensuring the tragedies we investigate today become lives saved tomorrow. The mid-air collision at Ronald Reagan National Airport occurred 595 days ago. 595 days ago. In just a few months, we'll be gathering to mourn the second anniversary. After the accident, in testimony before the Senate, I committed to Chairman Cruz and Ranking Member Cantwell that we were going to complete our investigation in under a year. That was our commitment, because we needed to improve safety. And we did just that. On January 27th, 2026, 232 days ago, we concluded our investigation and adopted our final report. We issued 74 findings and 50 safety recommendations, 5 to the Department of War Policy Board on Federal Aviation, 8 to the U.S. Army, 33 to the Federal Aviation Administration, 2 to the Department of Transportation, 1 to the Department of Transportation Office of Inspector General, and 1 to the Radio Technical Commission for Aeronautics Program Management Committee. Two of these recipients, the Army and the FAA, participated in our investigation. When you participate in our investigation, become parties to our investigation, you get factual information in real time so you can make safety change. We do that so you don't have to wait till the conclusion of our investigation and issue a final report. A successful outcome of an investigation is to have all our recommendations implemented before we're done. Before we're done. That didn't happen. Because today, nearly 2 years later, all 50 of our safety recommendations remain open, meaning they have not been fully implemented. Yesterday, the board, upon recommendation of our subject matter experts who do a thorough review of the recipients of our recommendations' response to our recommendations, we unanimously designated a third of the recommendations to FAA as unacceptable action. Unacceptable action. Those include, among other things, mandating ADS-B in, which the NTSB has been recommending for decades as an immediate safety improvement in our airspace. Let me be clear. ADS-B in, and I said this to Chairman Cruz when he asked me this question, ADS-B in would have prevented this collision. It would have prevented it. We wouldn't be here today. Each of our 50 recommendations are critical for safety and combined would also have prevented this accident. But every single day that passes without implementation of our recommendations is an unacceptable risk to aviation safety, an unacceptable risk for crew members, an unacceptable risk to the flying public, to passengers. I want to commend Chairman Cruz. I asked to speak before him because I want to thank them both, and also Ranking Member Cantwell. I asked to speak before them both because I want to thank them. They have spearheaded this effort. Coming over to the House side during the vote, coming to the House floor, and afterwards, not a lot of people know this, but Chairman Cruz found the family members and told them not to give up. Ranking Member Cantwell called everyone, don't give up. We certainly appreciate the efforts in the House to address our recommendations, and we are so close. So close. But we need a final bill. We cannot stand here on the second anniversary of this tragedy, so many days gone by, with no improvements to safety, without ADS-B in, without our recommendations being implemented. 67 people lost their lives on January 29th, 2025. Behind every name is a person who is loved. A parent, a father, a mother, a spouse, a child, a friend. The loss carried by these families is profound. And we will continue, I will continue to push relentlessly for the changes needed to make aviation safer.
2: NTSB Chair Jennifer Homedy.
7: And we owe that to the flying public. Thank you. It is an honor to introduce Chairman Cruz.
12: Thank you, Madam Chair. And let me say to the families who are here, thank you. Thank you for coming every time you come, every time you stand up, every time you hold these photographs. You relive the pain of that day. You relive the memories of the loved ones you lost. 595 days ago in the skies above Washington, D.C., 67 lives were taken from us. The greatest tragedy of that is that it was utterly and completely preventable. That accident over DCA did not have to happen. It could have been prevented, and we know how to prevent it. The NTSB for decades has been recommending specifically how to prevent an accident like this. And that is mandating that ADS-B in technology be used on aircraft. The NTSB.
2: Texas Republican Senator Ted Cruz.
12: Recreated what happened that night. And overlaid it with the voice recordings of the black box. If ADS-B in had been installed and used on the aircraft that night, both the American Airlines jet and the Black Hawk helicopter would have seen each other long before they hit each other. It would have been simple to avoid that collision. Instead, when you watch the recreation, when you listen to the black box, it's evident the Black Hawk pilots never saw the plane. Never saw the plane till the instant they died. And you can see that the American pilots saw the helicopter about 1 second before the accident. The very last action was pulling the stick back. And then they were gone. We know how to prevent this. And look, there are a host of areas in which Washington is broken, in which you have partisan bickering and fighting back and forth, but this isn't one of them. Senator Cantwell and I teamed up together with bipartisan legislation to take the recommendations from the NTSB to put that mandate in place. And the Rotor Act passed the Senate 100-0. Every Republican voted yes. Every Democrat voted yes. In the House, when the House voted on it, we got a bipartisan vote of 2/3 of the House minus one. We fell one vote short. And frustratingly, the vote happened on a day when nearly 30 House members were not present because of weather in the Northeast that prevented them from getting back to D.C. Many of y'all were there that day. And I told you then, we will get this done. And your leadership is critical to getting this done. I want everyone here to look at the pictures being held. If it were not for that night, these families would not know each other. They would not be bound together by this horrific evening. But I'll tell you what I really don't want. I don't want to be standing here in a year with another 67 families, with another accident of people's lives who were taken because Congress couldn't get the job done. And I commend the families. Look, the losing your loved ones the way you did, you will carry that weight and that pain the rest of your life. I commend you for taking that pain and saying, let's use it to try to force change to protect some other family, some other little girl, some other little boy, some husband, some wife, some mom, some dad. We could do this. We will do this. We are going to pass bipartisan legislation that mandates ADS-B for aircraft, that prevents another one of these accidents from happening, and that also ensures real accountability for the Pentagon so that we don't have a similar military accident with tragic loss of life. We can do this. We can do this together. And this is going to happen because of the families. Your leadership, it is making a difference. Captain, thank you for your leadership. Your leadership is making a difference, and it's why we're going to get this done. We just need to finish the job. Thank you.
13: Good morning, I'm Maria Cantwell. I want to thank the families of Flight 5342 for holding this press conference. Your grief should be the grief of our nation. And we should not rest until we get this law passed. I'm sorry that you have to be here today to exhibit and remind us to get this job done. We should just get it done. We've had enough aviation tragedy to know that NTSB recommendations and safety should be the highest priority of our nation at the highest levels. I want to thank Doug Lane and Rachel Perez, Laura Ojendra, and all the family members here for your advocacy. I can't thank you enough for your close partnership, for your unwavering resolve, and your continuation to talk about something that must be so painful. I want to thank Chairman Cruz, Captain Ambrosia, and Chair Homedy. When we lost 67 souls in the DCA midair crash, their families have to live with that for the rest of their lives. And we have to honor those who perished by taking action. Chairman Cruz and I have been working all summer with Chairman Graves and Ranking Member Larson to reach a bicameral solution to put the Rotor Act into federal law. We have made considerable progress in reconciling House and Senate approaches to ADS-BN and building a path forward for a stronger bill, and there is growing agreement on the central principle that pilots operating in congested mixed airspace need modern tools in real-time awareness when aircraft are nearby. It is simply unacceptable not to have better coordination. More than two decades ago, the NTSB warned that pilots cannot safely rely on see and avoid practices. We must act on the NTSB's repeated recommendation to expand ADBS in and collision alerting capabilities and give the pilots the information they deserve. We must also limit exceptions to ADBS out requirements. Aircraft operating in congested airspace should actively transmit their locations so other pilots and air traffic systems can identify and manage those conflicts. The biggest challenge now is making sure that the Department of Defense and the military follow those strong, consistent safety rules. We cannot have one standard for civil aircraft and a weaker standard for military aircraft. If the military helicopter and commercial airline are flying near the same airport and using the same airspace, they should have the same safety rules. The military must provide the families with answers they deserve. The NTSB has issued its final report, but the Army has still not released its own findings. The family deserves that information. It is time for them to make that information public. The families stand here today should not have to accept a bill that acknowledges a problem but leaves the solutions behind. The lessons from this tragedy are clear. Our aviation safety system needs strength, needs oversight, needs tightening, and the commitment to prevent future accidents. We want to work to strengthen the FAA. That is why I have proposed an FAA SMS compliance review system, safety management system, which are formal organization-wide programs to manage risk, identify hazards, effectively mitigate them across the board, and identify the risk in the aviation systems before they happen. I am committed to getting the strongest safety bill. I want one that combines the best elements of the House and Senate, but as Senator Cruz just said, we are not backing down on the Rotor Act. There's a reason it got 100 votes in the Senate. It's time to end this debate and get this implementation. We should not ignore the NTSB. Jennifer Homedy had provided timely recommendations. The public should have those recommendations implemented as soon as possible. Thank you.
14: Thank you, Senator Cantwell. House Transportation and Infrastructure Committee Chairman Sam Graves and Ranking Member Larson were unable to join us today. They have provided a joint statement, which I will read to you. Although we cannot be with you in person today, we appreciate the unwavering dedication and ongoing important work of the families of Flight 5342 and all advocates for improving the safety of our aviation system. We continue to work with our Senate colleagues on definitive legislation to comprehensively address the National Transportation Safety Board's safety recommendations, and we are encouraged by the significant progress we've made. We are committed to continuing this collaboration until we reach a final agreement and pass this critical aviation safety legislation into law before the end of this Congress. We thank Chairman Graves and Ranking Member Larson for these words. It is now my pleasure to welcome Chairman William Timmons. Okay, moving on. we are... excuse me, I'm sorry for that. So, Ranking Member Suha Subramanian is, yeah, thank you.
15: Thank you. I just wanted to take a moment to thank the families who are here today. We have gotten so far, and we're not all the way there yet, but we've gotten so far.
2: Virginia Democrat Suha Subramanian.
15: And it's your bravery and your willingness to take a horrible, horrible tragedy and turn it into an opportunity to save lives in the future that is inspiring to so many of us in Congress and around the country. And so thank you for working tirelessly to try to pass common sense aviation safety legislation to fix what I believe is a glaring hole in our laws today. And thank you for being here and for being here again and again and again. Your persistence is being noticed, and we will continue to persist with you. But even though it's been 5 months since the House passed the Alert Act, and even though we've have the NTSB's final report on the causes of the collision, and even though near-miss collisions keep occurring, both in DCA and across the country, Congress has still failed to pass these critical safety measures into law. We have the final NTSB report. We know what the safety measures need to be, and they need to be implemented. We have the opportunity to enact real change, so now is the time for leaders in Congress to come together and pass comprehensive aviation safety legislation. I associate my remarks with everything that was just said. We need the best of both bills. We need to make sure it gets onto the floor of the House for a vote. We need to make sure it passes and gets signed into law by the end of the year. We cannot wait until a future Congress. We've been told this over and over again that this will get done, that this is the best measure, but the time to wait is over. The time to act is now. So thank you for your persistence. Thank you for everything you've done. Thank you to our Senate members, and thank you to our House members who are here today. We will continue to fight with you. Thank you.
16: Yeah, I'm Congressman Don Beyer from Northern Virginia, and I just want to thank the families of Flight 5342 for not only this important press conference and bringing it all together to Laura and Doug and Rachel, but just for having the privilege to work with you over the last 595 days and to see how you've taken this tragedy and turned it into something that will affect generations of travelers in the years to come. I think Senator Cruz, Senator Cantwell, Congressman Subramaniam laid out the political challenge very clearly. And I confess, I'm embarrassed. I'm embarrassed by the U.S. House that took a bill that passed 100-0 and put it on suspension on a day with a major snowstorm in the Northeast. It still got almost two-thirds of the vote. One vote was the difference. There's no reason why we couldn't have taken it up the next day, the next week, today. I want us, desperately want this to done by the end of the year. In what is commonly called the least productive Congress in the history of the country, this will be the standout of the thing that we didn't get done if this doesn't happen this week or in the lame duck session. By the way, this is not partisan. We had lots and lots of wonderful Republicans working with us on both sides and Democrats. This is something we've all come together on. And I commit to you with Suhas and our House to do the very best we can to do what the Senate has already done on a 100-0 basis. We've heard again and again that this is a very preventable crash. When I talk to friends and constituents about the crash, as we do every day, they're just amazed that ADSBN very possibly, very likely, could have prevented these 67 deaths. So with great humility, but also with great determination, I pledge to you, with Congressman Subramaniam and others, in the House, we will not let this go until we get this done. Thank you very much.
14: Thank you, Congressman Beyer.
2: And Virginia Democrat Don Beyer.
14: Everyone who has spoken here today, Senator Cruz, Senator Cantwell, Chairman Ranking Member Subramaniam, Congressman Beyer, Chairwoman Homendy, Captain Ambrosi, Doug, and Rachel, thank you all for lending your voices to this effort and for standing with our families. We've heard today why this work matters and why it must continue. We recognize and are grateful for the progress that has been made, but the work is not finished. For more than a year and a half, our families have carried the names and stories of 67 people into rooms where decisions are made, asking that the lessons of January 29th lead to meaningful and lasting change. We did not choose this responsibility, but we will continue to carry it. And we ask those who do have the authority to act to carry theirs.
2: Laura Ojean is cousin of a Flight 5342 crash victim.
14: Ultimately, this is about something very simple, bringing people home safely. We owe that to the 67 lives lost, we owe it to the families, and we owe it to every person who places their trust in our nation's aviation system. Before we close, I would like to also recognize and thank the other members of Congress who have joined us here today. Senator Tim Kaine, Representative James Walkinshaw, Representative Sharice Davids, Representative Gabe Amo, Representative Jake Elzey, and Representative Tom Barrett. Thank you all for being here, for listening, and for standing with our families. We will now take questions from the media, if there are any, and just let us know who you're directing it to.
17: Zach Williams from Bloomberg. For Senator Cruz and Senator Cantwell, could you explain, how was the Pentagon going to get on board with the final deal?
12: Well, we had the Pentagon, when the Roeder Act passed the Senate, the Pentagon put out a statement explicitly supporting the bill. When the bill came up for a vote in the House, unfortunately, the Pentagon switched its position and did so at the last minute. I will say that in the aftermath of that, Secretary Hegseth and I have had multiple, to use a Washington euphemism, frank and candid conversations. I believe the Pentagon will work with us to prevent this from occurring again. The Department of War, unfortunately, when the Rotor Act was being voted on, presented material to the House of Representatives that was...

0: not new. This is not difficult to understand. The NTSB for decades has been begging Congress to do it. And it is past time that we listen and enact that common sense recommendation.
1: The Department of Defense should have never asked for an exemption to the rule at the FAA that gave them access to fly this close in proximity in this airspace. The NTSB has made it clear the dangers of having a path so directly, so close to the commercial aviation sector. In that exemption that they asked for, they basically said that it would be very rare and hardly ever used. That is not what has transpired. There has been a frequency and obviously a diversion from the actual path that created this kind of hazard. DCA is not the only airport in the United States of America that we should worry about this level of military and commercial airspace being conflicted. So we need a clear policy from DOD that they are going to avoid plotting paths that are this close to commercial airspace. It is simply unacceptable.
2: Could you reference the negotiation with the House? What is the status of the frequency of those negotiations? And at this point, what's the sticking point?
0: Look, the conversations are ongoing. I believe we will get there. I am committed to using every leverage point we have to getting there. We're going to get this done. When the vote failed by a single vote in the House, I will tell you the reaction from the families. It was shock and horror and disbelief. It didn't seem real.
3: This is Senator Cruz. Just note, speaking before him was Commerce Ranking Member Maria Cantwell.
0: And Senator Cantwell and I both took the opportunity to say, look, sometimes legislation doesn't follow a straight path. Sometimes it is not as straightforward as it should be, but this will get done. So my hope is we get it done. I think it is likely that it gets done in the lame duck session after the election. And I think we'll get there. I'm committed to using any and all leverage that I have, and I have every confidence that my colleagues are as well. I think it would be completely unacceptable and a second tragedy if we come to the two-year anniversary of this crash and we have not passed legislation to protect the remaining flying families. Look, that night, my wife, Heidi, was in the air. She was scheduled to land at DCA about an hour after this flight. But for the grace of God, I might have been here, but not standing at the podium, standing with you, holding her photograph. We can't let that happen. And I don't believe we will.
2: Sorry, the remaining 6 points at this point, if there's been any progress on
1: what's going on. Yeah. Yeah, the progress is that we have an agreement on the central principle that pilots operating in congested airspace and mixed-use airspace need modern tools that give them real-time awareness of nearby aircraft. So now the debate is exactly what is that and how is it used and who is it used by and what is the time frame for implementation on that. Now you say, well, why wouldn't that just be agreed to already? Because the House approach was not the same as the Senate approach, and they did not recognize ADBS in-and-out requirements the same way we did. But now getting the House to agree that you need modern tools, it's the question about what are those modern tools and when do they get implemented, and as I pointed out in my earlier statement, still getting DOD on board to make sure that they are clearing this airspace. So, as Senator Cruz articulated, that's a harder thing to do, working with the Department of Defense at this moment. But I, again, encourage them to get their report out. That would be a big next step, is to get their report out the door and let all our colleagues then get around the table on that report.
4: Dave Jefferson from Reuters. Last month, there was a brief loss of separation between Marine One and a passenger plane at DCA. I wonder, do you think the problems at DCA have been fixed at this point, and how much would the Rotor Act sort of more broadly address some of the concerns about congestion?

0: I don't have specific information on that particular incident. I will say one of the major priorities of the administration and one of the major priorities of this Congress is investing in updating air traffic control equipment. And last summer, when Congress passed the Working Families Tax Cut, out of the Commerce Committee, I authored legislation investing $12.5 billion to update air traffic control equipment, to increase sensors on runways, to move from outdated. Right now, air traffic control equipment uses radar from the 1950s, uses little slips of paper. In the past year, the FAA has invested much of that money and has made real steps towards moving to modern GPS, moving towards fiber connectivity, and investments in safety. That's something Ranking Member Cantwell and I have worked hand-in-hand. We worked hand-in-hand in that on the FAA reauthorization bill 2 years ago, and it's an area that we need to continue to invest in to enhance aviation safety. Technology is an important part of that, but in this instance, you know, sometimes you have a tragedy and the cause is opaque. It's hard to tell. This is not one of those. In this instance, it is clear and indisputable that had ADS-B been installed and used by the two aircraft, this collision never happens. And when we have that kind of clarity, that should prompt action. All right, we'll do one final question.
1: Chair Hollandy, can you, Pete Lanzina, CNN, can you talk about the fact that you said in your letter to FAA Administrator Brian Bedford that they had not addressed ADS-B in was disappointing? They wrote a letter back. They did not specifically address it. Why has the FAA not addressed this? Classify your feelings on the fact that the FAA has not specifically responded to your recommendations on ADS-B.
2: Yeah, thanks for the question. And the question is, why has FAA not responded to our recommendation most recently with their responses yesterday on ADS-B in? Even the responses a few months ago, it was somewhat vague. It focused on TCAS, focused on ACAS-X, but no commitment for ADS-B.
3: NTSB Chair Jennifer Homedy.
2: And I will say Administrator Bedford has stated publicly his strong support for ADS-B in. So I can't speak to why that was not in the letter, and I can't speak to why the information or the letter we received yesterday didn't include that at all. What I will say and what I will focus on is Congress has such an important role to ensure safety and has made the best aviation or transportation safety improvements over decades that I've been in transportation safety. Just think about DuPont, Washington. You were the biggest advocate for positive train control to prevent train-to-train collisions. How many years did the NTSB recommend that? 50. 5 decades. And we don't give up. It was finally implemented in 2020. Why? Because Congress mandated it. Because FRA couldn't get it through a cost-benefit analysis, because it wasn't getting done. And now we have an opportunity where we're so close. It would be a shame to get to the second anniversary when we're so close that we could improve aviation safety and save lives going forward.
1: Has this ever felt hopeless at all?
2: Has this ever felt hopeless?
4: Not to Jennifer Homedy.
1: No.
2: I am full of hope.
1: We will get this done.
2: I am full of hope because we have lots of people, great leaders, safety leaders that you see here in our corner with the families. Look at the I'm speaking today at the Airline Pilots Association Safety Forum. And in every case when families and pilots and flight attendants come up and meet with members of Congress, that means so much more. But we can't spend another moment looking them in the eye and doing nothing. We have to. We have an obligation. We owe it to these families. We owe it to passengers. We owe it to the traveling public. We owe it to cargo pilots and so much more to improve safety now.
0: Thank you.
3: NTSB Chair Jennifer Homedy, along with Senate Commerce Chair Ted Cruz, Ranking Member Maria Cantwell, other members of Congress, and the families of the American Airlines flight, which crashed with an Army helicopter over the Potomac River back in January 2025, talking to reporters about airline safety. This is just one of the events we will, which will be part of our daily recap coming up here at 5 p.m. Eastern Time live with Washington Today. 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It's also on YouTube. Just search Washington Today. But again, a little more than 20 minutes from now, live here on C-SPAN Radio. Ohio Democratic Representative Joyce Beatty, along with attorneys Norm Eisen and Nathaniel Zielinski, spoke with reporters following a hearing to block President Trump from adding his name to the Kennedy Center. They accused board members of holding the Kennedy Center hostage and blame the center's financial downturn on the attempted name change and President Trump's push to renovate the building.
5: All right. Hello, everyone. I'm Norm Eisen from Democracy Defenders, here with Congresswoman Beatty and co-counsel Nathaniel Zielinski from the Washington Litigation Group. We just concluded a hearing in which we argued for discovery in order to test the outrageous statements and behavior of the Kennedy Center Board of Trustees, in essence taking hostage the Kennedy Center, unless Donald Trump's name can be affixed to that. As Mr. Zielinski stated in the argument, that issue is inextricably connected because the Kennedy Center leadership and this administration has connected it, saying that the center cannot and will not be preserved unless it's renamed. We learned that the judge is going to promptly address this persistent behavior that, in our view, is an affront to his decision. It's already been determined that it's illegal to rename the Kennedy Center. There's a variety of other issues that we'll speak to. We'll take a few questions. The important thing here is the Congresswoman continues her fight for the survival and the success of this precious memorial to a slain president and also our nation's art center. And that's why we need the information that we're fighting for in court in order to determine the actual state of affairs. Congresswoman?
6: No, thank you, Attorney Eisen. I think he said it well. We're here today. We want to make sure that we keep the Kennedy Center healthy. And certainly, as you know, we have been dealing with the unlawful naming, and it is being held hostage.
3: Ohio Democratic Representative Joyce Beatty.
6: Every time there's an issue that comes up, it has been connected. We will consider to do this, but, or unless, it has Donald Trump's name on the building. Today, I was here to simply sit in the discovery hearing and to hear what options will be available.
7: Congressman, two quick questions. One, the meeting today, the vote to shut down the center, if you could talk about that, and also the fact that they're now saying they're going to be focused solely on that and not on a renaming or rededication, is that a sign that they have given up on that?
6: Well, you never know what their signs are, but what I can tell you is the judge did say that he would rule on the naming today. Also, we will go into the board meeting and discuss several of the resolutions that have been put forth. They asked for a pre-voting, and I absolutely will not support any of those resolutions that includes putting his name on the bill.
8: I would just add, they actually last night said they were standing, they said last night they are standing by their August 13th renaming, so they are not backing away from it.
9: What did you make of the talk about receivership all of a sudden, the judge bringing that up if the board is going into bankruptcy? What did you make of that?
5: The court is clearly concerned with the continued health of the Kennedy Center under the shocking mismanagement of this administration. And it's not unique to the Kennedy Center either. The Congresswoman once again expressed her willingness to resolve these issues within the law. Obviously, the law does not allow Donald Trump to plaster his name on that building. If there is a legal set of solutions here, the court expressed an interest in finding those, and the Congresswoman remains completely open to any reasonable course of action. The problem is the extreme unreason of this mismanagement and driving the Kennedy Center into the ground. Let's hold on 1 minute. Scott McFarland.
10: There was a point made in court by Mr. Zelensky. Do we think the financial dire situation is because of the renaming or because they're planning on closing the place for 2 years?
8: I mean, Scott, I'll take it because you quoted me by name. It's because they've driven it into the ground. There's a Washington Post expose that makes this very clear, right? We know that donors and artists and patrons flee as a result of this, but you're asking a good question, and the answer to that is discovery.
11: Yeah, I'll let
12: Putting the naming issue aside, as just mentioned, the board is still set to vote on closing the bulk of the center immediately for 2 years during renovations. I mean, what is the next course of action for the plaintiffs?
5: Well, the board has taken a lot of votes, either over the objections of Congresswoman Beatty or even muting her, which is how this whole thing started. But the law is that the court has ordered the Kennedy Center remain open pending further decision of the court. So that vote today will not be able to close the Kennedy Center. And now we're going to have discovery.
3: Attorney Norm Eisen.
7: I thought the court's order, though, prior was that nothing stopped them from taking another vote to close the center. Like, they didn't have to keep it open. So I guess, like, could today the center be shut down and no programming is happening?
8: No, they have to.
5: Absolutely not.
8: They have to
5: go ahead.
8: They have to move to let the PI.
7: Okay.
8: So we can talk about it later, but no, they cannot.
5: Yeah, that's what the discussion in court was today about summary judgment, where the government wants to end the case versus a motion to lift the preliminary injunction, which it appeared was the direction the court was headed.
13: Let's say for a moment that the discovery confirms everything you're alleging, that the reason for all the financial problems are because of adding his name to it and all these things. What then is your proposal to ensure the Kennedy Center can continue operating, not have this ceiling falling, continue to make money?
6: Well, we would have to first stop the renaming. I mean, we have to start there with that. And I think that prudent board members would sit down, call in experts who are in the performing arts. We heard that in the court today, that there are a plethora of individuals out there who could sit with us. We know that we had a lot of performers there, but once the name went up, we saw the rippling effect. And those artists specifically said because of the name being put up there. Name removed. Do what most boards would do, bring in experts in the art to talk about programming. We also had from the judge to tell us he wanted to see a programming plan, not a plan after they ran it into the ground to simply close it.
5: All right. Thanks very much. We'll be back.
6: Thank you.
3: Attorneys Norm Eisen and Nathaniel Zelensky and Ohio Democratic Representative Joyce Beatty speaking with reporters following a hearing here in D.C. to block President Trump from adding his name to the Kennedy Center. Again, we are less than 15 minutes away from Washington today. That's our live daily wrap-up. It starts at 5 p.m. Eastern time, just after the news. But if you can't listen then, Washington Today is available as a podcast. 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Just search Washington Today, and you can listen to it on demand. As we make our way to the top of the hour here, we'll turn to campaign 2026 now. Iowa Democratic governor's candidate Rob Sand held a press conference with law enforcement and public safety officials in Des Moines. He talked about his relationship with law enforcement through his work as an auditor and a prosecutor. He faces Republican Zach Lane in November. Inside Elections rates this rate tilt Democrat, and the Cook Political Report rates it lean Democrat. Here's Rob Sand.
14: Good morning, everybody. Thank you to all of you who are here. Really appreciate your support. And thank you, too, to the folks who joined this coalition who can't be here with us today. They're spread across the state of Iowa. They've got work to do. And I appreciate the work that they do day in, day out. And I appreciate you guys back there being here, too. When I started working at the Attorney General's office, it was 2010. And one of the first cases that I got thrown into was the Iowa Film Office tax credit scandal. And what I remember more than anything on that was I got to know a DCI agent that I was working with who was investigating that case, and worked with him pretty closely as we continued to build the investigation and the prosecution side by side, because it was quite a big one. And what I came to find out was that this guy, about my age, two kids, one special needs, was that he was losing his vacation time off the back end because he had topped out on how much vacation he could have. And because he was so dedicated to his work and so dedicated to public safety, he was losing it. It was just spilling off the side for him to never be able to take it because he couldn't accumulate any more, and it was expiring off the back end as it accumulated. And I remember just thinking about that and what that meant for him and his life and his family. And what I found over 7 years in working with people just like him across the state of Iowa was more of that attitude. You find people in law enforcement who truly want to serve everyone. They want to do the best that they can possibly do, and they want accountability for themselves and for their coworkers. And I remember finding that in police officers that I worked with, county sheriffs, sheriff's deputies that I worked with, at State Patrol, at the DCI, an attitude of no nonsense. Like Brad said, saying what you're going to do and then actually doing it. And it meant a lot to me to find people in the work that I was doing as a prosecutor who had that same approach of public service, that you know what your job is, you're going to go do it. That doesn't mean it's going to be easy, but you're going to do it the best that you can. When I came into the state auditor's office, it was very much more of the same, still working with law enforcement across the state, a little bit less directly. But the bottom line on this is pretty simple to me. We have seen a lack of that attitude after 10 years of one-party control in Iowa. That attitude that I'm talking about is the one where I talk about this with sheriffs all the time. You might have a D or an R after your name on the ballot, but you don't ask people when they call 911 whether or not they're a Democrat or a Republican. You go and you help them out, and it doesn't matter because you're there to serve the public. And I want that attitude that you find in law enforcement, that you find in public safety, that you find from firefighters across the state, that you find from first responders across the state, I want that attitude to be found in the Capitol building in Des Moines. I am sick and tired of a politics that feels like it's two private clubs beating up on each other, when fundamentally it is supposed to be about public service and working together for the good of all and the good of anyone, whether or not there's someone that you think supports you or you think doesn't. You're still willing to do your job because you know your job is bigger than your divisions. And you know that your job can be something that brings people together and helps us remember that we're here for each other. Joe, when you saved that 7-year-old, thank you. You demonstrated to people, Joe won an award that hadn't been given out for 10 years. Tied a rope around himself, jumped into a river to get a 7-year-old out. I want to see more of that. And you see it here, but it's hard to find it in the Capitol building. And the bottom line is, if we want to see more of that, we have to have people working together. And I believe that the route to that is getting back to an Iowa tradition, which is people who think differently from each other, working together, because they know that their bigger overall mission is not being a Democrat or a Republican, but being a public servant. And that's what I want us to get back to. I appreciate the support of all of you guys very much, those of you who are here and those of you who can't be here too. So happy to take questions.
7: We have about 5 minutes for questions. Anyone want to kick us off? Laura?
15: Do you have thoughts about what happened in the last few years with Department of Public Safety agents apparently geofencing to try to catch college athletes betting on sports? And do we need more safeguards to prevent that from happening?
14: We do need more safeguards to prevent that from happening. One of the things that came out in the litigation around that was the fact that someone was told that wasn't a good idea and then went and did it anyway. I've got a real problem with that. And I don't think that that's the right attitude. At the end of the day, we need to have law enforcement focusing its scarce resources on the things that truly impact public safety. And that was not one of them.
15: You have proposed that people who steal public money should have prison time. The firefighters in particular have been fighting for more benefits.
14: Mm-hmm.
15: Do you have any proposals for more benefits, like the vacation time that you just mentioned?
14: Nothing specific, but the bottom line to me is, you know, Joe mentioned the fight for cancer coverage. Why was not that a 20-minute conversation? Hey, we get exposed to these chemicals. They cause cancer. We'd like that to be covered under our insurance. I mean, how is that not something that is obviously good? Right? I mean, instead we had to hear people, I can't remember what the quote was, but I don't even want to because it's just going to make me mad. If you want people to do public service work, they're willing to sacrifice the way that my buddy was doing that I talked about. They're willing to sacrifice the way people do when they run into a burning building, when they move into a situation where they know someone's got a gun and they're angry. The least that we can be doing is making sure that the exposure that they have to risk is something that we recognize, respect, and cover. Because the bottom line is they're still going to be taking risks. They're risking life and limb on our behalf. The easiest thing for us to do is to say that if it's some long-term chemical exposure because of the work that you do, that's a no-brainer that obviously we should be covering that. So at the end of the day, a lot of this just comes down to having a conversation and listening to people. Now, I say this everywhere I go. I said it at an event this morning. I said it when I would receive the support of Iowa teachers, and I'll say it again now. No matter who you are, no matter what group you're in, you won't get 100% of what you want from me. I do think for myself. But a lot of this is, at the end of the day, based on respect for the work that people do. And that includes the respect of teachers, but it includes the respect of public safety workers and first responders across the state of Iowa. When you listen to people who are making sacrifices, who are putting their lives on the line, and they have legitimate complaints, you would think that your first reaction would be, let's get these people what they need because they're giving a lot for us.
7: Right. Any other questions? When you mentioned lack of resources, we've heard of recent budget cuts to the city, for example. Do you have any plans to, you know, support law enforcement workers that are facing these sort of shortfalls right now?
14: Well, I think one of the most important things that we need to recognize with the massive property tax reorganization that just passed is that almost nobody knows what it's actually going to do. That bill was put together last minute. It was passed in the dead of night, and we are now just a few months into that new reality. And I think the prudent thing to do, the thing that you would want to do if you're an auditor, the thing that you would want to do if you're a prosecutor, is know the facts on the ground before you make any decisions. Because as much as people have confidence in what's going to happen, the truth is that we are only months into a brand new property tax regime in the state of Iowa, and we need to have some experience with it before we start making changes about what the issues are. That said, top priority has got to be public safety. Firefighters, first responders, police officers, sheriff's departments. I mean, again, these are the folks that are making sure that when you call 911, there's somebody who can get there and get there quickly. And so that should be the first group of people that we're listening to, and the first group of people where, even if we're only a short time into our experience in this new law, if we're hearing from them something consistently, that's the first place where we should be willing to listen to that and make changes based on what we're hearing back.
7: We have time for one last question. Do you support cutting the gas tax in half in order to provide more relief to Iowans at the pump?
14: Here to talk about public safety right now.
7: Okay, that's all the time we have, folks.
14: All right. Thank you.
16: Rob Sand, Iowa Democratic gubernatorial candidate, a Democrat, holding a press conference with law enforcement and public safety officials in Des Moines. Coming up in a few minutes on C-SPAN Radio, it's Washington Today.
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38: In a divided media world, one place brings Americans together. According to a new Magen research report, nearly 90 million Americans turn to C-SPAN, and they're almost perfectly balanced. 28% conservative, 27% liberal or progressive, 41% moderate. Republicans watching Democrats, Democrats watching Republicans, moderates watching all sides. 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
39: AP News, I'm Ben Thomas. The Kennedy Center board's voted to close it. Julie Walker has details.
40: The naming of the Kennedy Center seems to be at the center of its closing. The board voting in a Tuesday meeting that President Trump and his Commerce Secretary were at to shut it down over both finances and a dispute about putting Trump's name on it. Earlier in the day, a federal judge blocking the Kennedy Center board from adding Trump's name anywhere, saying it would violate an earlier ruling that his name was illegally added to the building and needs congressional approval. Trump later posting on social media the closure was necessary for public safety and strongly implying the fate of the Kennedy Center depends largely on whether his name is attached. I'm Julie Walker.
39: The U.S. military says it destroyed two small Iranian boats this week that were trying to steal a drone ship in the waters off Iran. Meanwhile, Sagamagani reports the cost of the Iran war is growing.
41: The nonpartisan Congressional Budget Office says the war cost the U.S. more than $38 billion through August 1st. That's in line with what Pentagon Chief Pete Hegseth told a Senate panel in late July.
42: The estimate we have as of today is $37.5 billion.
41: And the CBO says the price tag will grow up to $3 billion or more per month. The office says the war is expected to contribute to inflation into next year's first quarter, making it roughly a half percentage point higher than earlier estimated. Sagar Magani, Washington.
39: Oil prices rose again, Brent crude settling above $108 per barrel. U.S. gasoline prices rose another 2 cents. AAA has the national average for regular grade approaching $4.34 per gallon. Stocks fell under pressure from oil prices and the bond market. The S&P fell 0.4%, the Dow 328 points, 0.6%, and the NASDAQ dropped 0.8%. 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
16: Welcome to Washington Today on C-SPAN Radio for Tuesday, September 15, 2026. Attorney General Todd Blanche fills in as White House press secretary for today's news conference and is asked about the Supreme Court blocking the Trump administration's plans to restrict mail-in ballots for the midterm elections. FBI Director Kash Patel tells the Senate Judiciary Committee that FBI agents may be sent to the polls on Election Day. Director Patel is also asked about changes to hiring standards to no longer automatically disqualify applicants who had engaged in prostitution or bestiality. More questions to lawmakers today about potential dangers of artificial intelligence and whether legislative action is needed after President Donald Trump called such concerns a hoax. The Senate does not advance a cryptocurrency regulation bill amid a dispute over whether there are enough ethical standards to prevent elected leaders from profiting off of digital assets. Federal judge rules the Kennedy Center board cannot put President Donald Trump's name on the building. Then the board, comprised of president's allies, votes to close the center for renovations. Then the president posts that the renovations will not take place unless his name is added, because only he can raise the money. Plus, Democratic Senator John Fetterman of Pennsylvania tells reporters he is not going to switch to the Republican Party. And former House Speaker Kevin McCarthy has an official speaker's portrait unveiling in the U.S. Capitol. That and more coming up on Washington Today. Washington Times writing Attorney General Todd Blanche on Tuesday said efforts to tighten rules around mail-in voting will continue beyond November, despite the Supreme Court's refusal to step in and revive President Trump's plan to police mail-in ballots for the midterm elections. He said Mr. Trump is not going to stop simply because it faced a recent setback in the courts. President Trump today putting up more than a 450-word Truth Social post about the court's decision includes this line: it's a big loss for Republicans and America itself, and makes cheating by the radical left Democrats on mail-in ballots a much easier thing to do, and now they have an open field to do so. Also from the post, the Supreme Court is bullied and cajoled by the radical left into making decisions that have set America back at least 100 years. These are not the people I interviewed to serve on the United States Supreme Court, and they are merely a shell of their original selves. Part of the post from President Trump. Conservative Justices Samuel Alito and Clarence Thomas dissented from this order. Attorney General Todd Blanche filling in for the White House press secretary's position today, holding a news conference in the Rose Garden, getting questions about this decision.
0: You said prosecutions of potential election fraud are going to continue despite the court ruling. But does the Justice Department plan to suspend the attempts to establish federal mail ballot standards for the 2026 cycle? Will that end for now? And then I'm curious what you make, whether you agree with the president and what he said about his three Supreme Court nominees, that they, quote, are not the people I interviewed to serve on the United States Supreme Court. They are merely a shell of their original selves.
1: So, of course, we're going to comply with the Supreme Court's decision, as we always do. That doesn't mean that we're not going to do everything in this administration that we can to make sure that there are free and fair elections. And again, there's this constant pressure and this effort by the media and mostly by Democrats that somehow doing that is a bad thing. Everybody should want that. The Republicans and Democrats should want free and fair elections. So while the Supreme Court did what it did, we're not going to stop the work that we're doing, but we are, of course, going to follow the orders of the court. As far as President Trump's truth about the justices, he is very frustrated. And I wasn't at the interviews that he participated in during the last administration when he selected these folks to be on the Supreme Court. He has every right, and indeed he should communicate his concerns with the Supreme Court whenever he has them. This isn't the first time that he's done it, and it won't be the last. He's also publicly very appreciative of the Supreme Court when there's decisions that he very much agrees with. That's what a democracy is about. A democracy is about three branches of government, and President Trump being critical of folks on the Supreme Court, we very much disagree with the Supreme Court's decision. And that should be obvious from our papers and from our what we've said publicly about the case. And so I am also upset about the Supreme Court decision, but the idea that President Trump shouldn't be allowed to communicate to the American people his frustration, I don't share that.
16: Attorney General Todd Blanche answered reporters' questions in the White House Rose Garden, filling in today as the press secretary. On Capitol Hill, Senator Chuck Schumer, Democrat from New York, the minority leader, also made some comments about the Supreme Court's decision released Monday night.
2: The Supreme Court just dealt Trump another blow. He tried to take over mail-in voting. We sued. We said, NFW, Trump, you're not taking over public mail-in voting. I was proudly a plaintiff in the case that the court ruled on last night. And the court saw the scheme for what it was, and that is an unconstitutional ploy to avoid accountability in the polls. Trump knows the American people are angry at him. He's scared to face them. They know, he knows that the American people know that he sent costs skyrocketing. His chaos and wars have made America less safe. His corruption means billionaires get ahead of at expense of the American family. Attacking mail-in voting is not the only revenue that Trump is suing to try and cheat, and Trump is using to try and get us ahead. So yesterday, Senator Padilla, who you'll hear from in a minute, and I released a bombshell whistleblower complaint from a DHS employee. The brave whistleblower exposed how Trump is directing agents to break state laws. He's asking them to lie to obtain sensitive voter information and produce baseless claims of voter fraud. The whistleblower reports that innocent American citizens have been caught up in his illegal efforts to promote his election lies, and that's how desperate Trump is. We're not going to stand for that either.
16: Senator Chuck Schumer, Democrat from New York, the minority leader at a news conference today on Capitol Hill. NPR writing that voting by mail has already begun in states including Alabama, North Carolina, and Wisconsin, with more soon to follow, including western states such as Hawaii, Oregon, and Washington, where elections are held primarily or fully with mail ballots. Under the still-blocked U.S. Postal Service plan, which followed an executive order by President Trump, states would have to turn over lists of voters' names and addresses and have certain specific barcodes on ballot envelopes in order to have them delivered by the mailing agency. That was from National Public Radio. Another Truth social post by President Trump today. Everybody knows that crooked Joe Biden's FBI didn't do what they should have with respect to the lunatic who shot me in Butler, Pennsylvania. By the time I got into office on January 20th, most of the information was missing, altered, corrupted, or gone. New info was just found. Why wasn't it seen long ago? This was all a Democrat plot to get me out of the election that failed. Dirty cop Christopher Wray should pay a price for the way he handled this assassination attempt. And certainly for the things he said, God bless America, make America great again, signed President Donald J. Trump, that post on Truth Social. Back to the Attorney General Todd Blanche's news conference in the White House Rose Garden, he got a question about what does this mean?
3: Earlier today, President Trump said that there was new evidence in the assassination attempt in Butler, Pennsylvania. He said it was a Democratic plot. Moments later, Kash Patel testified that the shooter wasn't speaking to anyone other than his parents. Can you please explain both how this was a Democratic plot and what this new evidence is? And a second question, which is, in the same post, he said that Christopher Wray should be punished for his lack of oversight during this investigation. Is the Justice Department considering bringing charges against Chris Wray?
1: So the Department of Justice doesn't punish, by the way. But I was with President Trump during the time period before and after the attempted assassination attempt on his life, and he was shot. He was a victim. There was an innocent man killed. There were other people who were very seriously injured when that happened. What President Trump said today about the new information, and this new information is information that we found, that the FBI found, that produced to the Senate in response to inquiries that they had. It is new information about the shooter and about his background, about his history, and that's stuff that we didn't know before. So that's the new information. As far as the president's frustration with the FBI, I was there with him. I lived it. I mean, you have a situation where it's not really clear what the leadership of the FBI were doing in the weeks and months ahead of the attempted assassination to protect President Trump. That's the same organization that was simultaneously trying to put him in prison till he dies. So his frustration and concern about what the former director was doing is something that is not new. He said that for a very long time. I was with him during the investigation and trying, you know, before he was elected president, trying to understand what happened and why. And Director Patel has undertaken a Herculean effort to go through all the documents and understand what was missed, if anything, and to provide anything that hadn't come forward to the American people, to the American people, and that's what he's done. Okay, last question for you.
16: Attorney General Todd Blanche holding a news conference in the White House Rose Garden. He is the White House press secretary for the day. This is C-SPAN Radio's Washington Today. A story from the Washington Sun, formerly Notice, Senate Democrats pressed FBI Director Kash Patel on Tuesday for assurances that federal agents won't be stationed at the polls on Election Day, reflecting concerns on their side that the Trump administration will use its power to attempt to intimidate voters. Senator Peter Welch of Vermont was one of those Democratic senators asking Director Patel about this at a Judiciary Committee hearing.
4: Last month, Congressman and Michigan gubernatorial candidate John James said to podcaster Benny Johnson, quote, "I've already had a good conversation with my friend Kash Patel, who has said already that the FBI will have a presence leading up to Election Day in Michigan, in both West Michigan and Southeast Michigan. Is that true?"
5: "We have an election crimes community coordinator in all 56 field offices, so you bet we're going to have them there and manning the post for election interference matters."
4: "Wait, I thought you weren't going to be sending people to the polls."
5: "When did you hear that? It's just another
4: lie." "When you
5: lie.
4: Answered Mr. Blumenthal."
5: "Nope."
4: "So you are sending,
5: We have election crisis coordinators manned at all 56 field offices.
4: All right.
5: Election integrity is of paramount importance. This FBI is not going to shy away from
4: this
5: that effort.
4: This is
5: and if you want to continue lying about the men and women of the FBI so you can have your four-second campaign ad, go ahead. But the historic results, the 20% reduction in murder rate, the 1,100 terrorist attacks stopped, the 11,000 children found, the 54,000 violent offenders are what this FBI is driving towards. The top 10 most captured, six of the most wanted fraudsters captured. You asked where we're spending our resources. We are spending the resources in delivering the most prolific reduction in crime in U.S. history, crushing violent crime, and defending the homeland, and that's where we're going to continue to do.
4: I ask that my time be restored, Mr. Chairman.
6: Please proceed.
4: This is existential. You told Mr. Blumenthal you weren't sending FBI agents to election sites. You told, and according to Mr. James, you said the FBI is on the way. And this is about whether the United States citizens, Republicans, Democrats, Independents, are the deciders of this election, or there's election interference led by the FBI and the Trump administration. That's what this is about. Do you pledge that you will not in any way interfere in the will of the American people when they go to the polls in November?
5: I pledge unequivocally that I will not participate in your charade of lies.
4: Then why are you being such a panderer to President Trump, who's still claiming that he won the 2020 election and who has said the only way Democrats can win in 2026 is if they cheat? Do you believe that?
5: What I believe in is the rule of law. What I will always believe in
4: the rule
5: in
4: of
5: is
4: law
5: executing
4: is the president
5: the rule of law.
4: Saying in advance that
5: are you
4: he
5: done
4: loses
5: with your campaign ad? By the way,
4: it's been rigged.
5: I want to know how your wealth increased 4,000% since you became a United States Senator. That's a magic act. All Americans should be available.
16: FBI Director Kash Patel testifying before the Senate Judiciary Committee, being questioned by Senator Peter Welch, Democrat from Vermont. The story from Washington Sun, formerly Notice, writing about the hearing. The discussion about the 2026 election was nearly overshadowed by a bizarre exchange earlier in the hearing as Patel defended the Bureau's decision to drop automatic disqualification for job candidates over bestiality. Patel explained that previous regulations automatically disqualified anyone to work at the FBI who'd been forced by adults to engage in sex with animals on either side when they were children. He said, obviously, we are never going to hire the criminals, reporting from the Washington Sun. Here's Senator John Kennedy, Republican from Louisiana, asking Director Patel about this subject.
0: What about the bestiality?
5: Same thing, because the regs wrote it up in a fashion before I arrived that addressed prostitution, bestiality, and trafficking. They were there before I got there.
0: Tell me what it said before.
5: It automatically disqualified any individual who participated on either side of it. Obviously, we are never going to hire the criminal.
0: The side of what? The bestiality?
5: Yes.
0: So you disqualified the animal?
5: Well, I don't think we have great canines, but we're not going
7: to
5: disqualify.
7: I understand. I'm trying to understand why you did this. This is not directed at you, Mr. Director. And I understand the game. People try to make you look bad. We do the same thing when the other party's in office. And all this stuff has really hurt the FBI. It's really hurt the FBI. So I'm trying to get to the bottom of this. Why would you, in light of the context and what we're going through, and we're having a tough time attracting agents, good quality agents we all can trust, because so many people, fairly or unfairly, think that in order to be an FBI agent now, your political point of view matters. Why would you even get into bestiality?
5: We are not into bestiality, but a lot of these individuals.
7: I know you're not, but you changed. You changed.
5: But I'm trying to explain it. Hang on.
7: You changed the qualifications and mentioned bestiality. If Joe participated in bestiality, mm-hmm. not as the animal, but as the human, don't you think he ought to be disqualified?
5: If he voluntarily did it, sure, but if he was trafficked into it.
7: Okay, how do you involuntarily do it?
5: In a lot of these cases, when human traffickers, who are some of the worst individuals on planet Earth, they don't just traffic you for prostitution, they traffic you for degrading acts of all kind, and they force you into that type of conduct. And some of these individuals would go on to be law enforcement officers who qualified to be law enforcement officers and later applied to the FBI.
7: I mean, these changes didn't start with you, did
5: no.
7: they? Somebody came to you and recommended?
5: Yeah.
7: Yeah. And when you saw bestiality, I say this with respect, the person who recommended it, why didn't you just say, what planet did you parachute in from? Why do I want to lead?
5: Well, that was my initial
7: response. Why do I want to lead with my chin and get into bestiality?
5: That was my initial response, Senator. But they then explained to me and showed me cases in which people were forced into it and had applied to the FBI. And so I thought they should be considered. It's not an automatic disqualification. That's all.
7: Okay. All right. I think I understand. But you're not telling us today that if a human being had sex with an animal, that they can still be an FBI agent?
5: No.
7: Are you?
5: No.
7: They can't be, can they?
5: They cannot.
7: In fact, they ought to be in jail, right?
5: They all are.
16: FBI Director Kash Patel at today's Judiciary Committee hearing being questioned by Senator John Kennedy, Republican from Louisiana. CBS News, which first reported this change in FBI hiring standards in late August, included this paragraph in their story. Former FBI analyst Philip Fields reviewed government personnel data and found that in 2025 alone, the FBI lost 1,139 special agents with an average tenure of 21.8 years. His review was published by the nonprofit advocacy group Justice Connection. The FBI says it employs around 13,700 agents. Some of the agents and analysts who have been fired were assigned to cases that the Trump administration disliked, such as those pertaining to the investigations into President Trump's retention of classified documents and efforts to overturn the results of the 2020 presidential election. That was the article from August from CBS News. And more on today's hearing from Reuters. In his first appearance before the Senate since May, Patel also faced questions about his agency's handling of files related to the late financier and sex offender Jeffrey Epstein, the use of taxpayer funds for personal travel, and allegations that he politicized the FBI. You can find the full hearing at our website, cspan.org. This is Washington Today. TechExplore.com writes the world's largest AI companies are working to create a standards body. ChatGPT maker OpenAI said Tuesday, as fears rise about the dangers of AI and pressure mounts to create a safer version of the technology. OpenAI said it was working with Anthropic and Google on an idea proposed by Google DeepMind's Dennis Hassabis for a self-regulatory body modeled after the Financial Industry Regulatory Authority, which oversees U.S. brokers and investment firms. Reporting from TechExplore.com, President Donald Trump has been posting the last couple of days on Truth Social that fears of a catastrophe from AI is a hoax, similar to what he called the global warming scam. House Speaker Mike Johnson, Republican from Louisiana, was asked at a news conference today on Capitol Hill about the president's position and that of the Republican Party.
8: Speaker, in a series of social media posts in recent days, the president has insisted that concerns about the rise of AI are a hoax. And he also said that the only guardrails are needed or a president like him. Do you agree with those two sentiments from the president?
9: I talked to the president about this last night. We talk about it often, and we are summoning together the top leaders, the CEOs of the AI providers, okay, the ones that run the Frontier Labs and the others. And so all the big names that you know, I think within the next week, we will be together at the White House for an important meeting. When the president says a hoax, what he's referring to is we've all seen this movie before, okay? We're 49 days out from an election. A catastrophe is created. The media gets spun up. Social media gets spun up. Everybody says we're all going to be, they literally said we're all going to be dead in 10 years. You remember when AOC said, was it climate change? What was her stupid thing? She said we're all going to be dead in 10 years. You know, this is what the president is saying is you're not all going to be dead in 10 years. Okay? That's a hoax. Now, at the same time, we have to say, I commend to your viewing what David Sachs did. He gave a CBS interview, I think it was last night, a lengthy interview, about a half hour, following up on his social media post about 48 hours ago. Remember, he was the AI czar in the Trump administration in the second term, and now he's the co-chair of the Science and Technology Commission. And David Sachs, who comes from Silicon Valley and knows this well, he says, this is alarmism. Listen, AI is serious. We do need to make sure that it's done safely, but let's apply common sense. If you are a company, if you're a corporation in America, including a tech corporation, you have a responsibility to make safe products. We have all sorts of federal laws and regulations that already insist upon that provided. We also have products liability law, okay? So if you're Dario or Sam or any of the big providers, those two lead frontier labs in the development of AI and what happens next. They can self-police. They can self-regulate. They don't need the government to tell them to slow it down. If they want to slow it down, they should. But we cannot have a moratorium on the development of AI, okay, because then we will lose our edge to China. And that has serious national security implications for every American family. So there's a balance here. And we're going to have steady hands at the wheel on this, as we do everything else.
16: House Speaker Mike Johnson, Republican from Louisiana, at a news conference today in the U.S. Capitol building with other House Republican leaders. Senator Bernie Sanders, Democrat from Vermont, independent from Vermont, spoke today about artificial intelligence at the Future of Life Institute's Pro-Human Assembly in Washington, D.C., which is advocating for greater government control of this technology.
10: If AI surpasses human intelligence, as many scientists believe could happen, this technology will escape human control with potentially catastrophic consequences. And perhaps the most important point that I want to leave with you this afternoon is that AI is advancing exponentially every single day. In other words, what you are looking at right now is the least capable version of AI that we will ever have. The least capable, the dumbest version. The speed and scope of AI development in just the last 4 years has been almost beyond human comprehension. When ChatGPT was first released in November of 2022, AI models could write a short poem, a few tweets, and maybe an essay that sort of made sense. Today, AI models can already escape human control, commit felonies by hacking into other computers, and create viruses that have never been seen before. And my friends, if you are concerned about what is happening today, take a deep breath and try to imagine where AI will be 5 years from now, 10 years from now, 20 years from now. And to my mind, here is what is most extraordinary about the transformative and unprecedented changes that AI is making to our society. Despite living in a so-called democracy, the public has had virtually no input into the AI revolution that is transforming the world in which they live. Congress, under both Democratic and Republican

0: He said he doesn't agree with Senator Sanders on many things, but on this he does.
1: I think Senator Sanders did a very good job of summarizing the risk. Obviously, he and I have a quite different opinion of the President of the United States, but we're trying to raise above partisanship, and we have to, because this is a unique... What I love about Max, when I met him a couple of years ago, I don't think you could find any two harder partisans than Bernie Sanders on the left and Steve Bannon on the right. And I think that speaks to not just Max, but to the threat is we have to rise above it. This is a hinge in history. We have to handle this right, correctly. To handle it correctly, number one, we can never trust what an oligarch says. Because all they do, they're disingenuous and they lie. This has to be the American people. You cannot be a supplicant, and we're not going to be supplicants anymore. The American people are going to drive this.
0: Steve Bannon at the Future of Life Institute's Pro-Human Assembly in Washington, D.C. New York Times writing about a new New York Times Siena University poll less than 2 months before the midterm elections. Neither party has claimed a clear advantage on AI. 42% of voters said they trusted Republicans more, while 40% said they trusted Democrats more. Voters gave Democrats an edge on every other issue tested, including immigration, the economy, and foreign wars. That was from the New York Times. The CEO of Anthropic, Dario Amodei, who this past weekend wrote an essay calling for all companies with AI development programs, including his, to slow down and take steps to mitigate the potential risks, was interviewed today at the Dreamforce Software and Technology Conference in San Francisco.
2: Everything from your first essay that you wrote, you know, about loving grace to the essay this weekend on pacing has been incredible. But give us your state of the AI industry and pacing and where your mind is right now.
3: Yeah, I think it's maybe easiest to explain it by an analogy. So let's say you're running a car company and another car company, not yours, they have some kind of safety incident, right? Something goes wrong with the brakes, something with the manufacturing. Now, you believe you have the best safety record in the industry. What do you do? How do you approach it? Obviously, it's very tempting to attack your competitor and say, these guys are unsafe, we're safe. But I think the more responsible way to respond to it is to say, hey, first of all, let's look at our own record, right? We may not have had this big high profile incident, but I'm sure we're not perfect. Let's look at everything and we can always be better. Let's make our practices better. Let's recommit to transparency. Let's invest more in safety. Then let's organize the rest of the industry and say, what can we do to set standards for everyone? What can we do to make everyone's standards better? And then finally, there should be an international component to it. And that's essentially the three-step plan that I laid out in the essay, the first of which we committed to and the others of which we're going to have a dialogue with the rest of the industry about. And I think that's the way to lead the industry forward, to set an example, to say that everyone can always be better.
0: Anthropic CEO Dario Amodei at today's technology conference called Dreamforce in San Francisco. Associated Press in North Carolina writing that First Lady Melania Trump visited an elementary school in northwestern North Carolina Tuesday, where she said the U.S. must lead on artificial intelligence as she spoke with students, teachers, and staff about how they're using technology and AI in the classroom. Her trip to Ashe County on Tuesday came as tech and political leaders debate about how best to regulate AI. Prominent tech leaders have been warning about the dangers of the technology and calling for more oversight. Well, President Donald Trump on Monday angrily dismissed the idea that more limits are needed, calling it a hoax. That was the article from AP. Here's First Lady Melania Trump.
4: Resilience, however, is more than just being strong and rebuilding what was lost. True resilience means having the courage to look ahead and move society forward, creating a better future for our children. And less than 2 years after Helene, North Carolina did just that. Through the Presidential AI Challenge, students and teachers from North Carolina took the national stage, inspired by what's possible. One of the America's 2026 presidential AI national champions came from right here in North Carolina.

0: Miscarrie Robledo, a second grade teacher at Star Elementary School, created AI insect detectives. She introduced young children to artificial intelligence using science, curiosity, and the natural world.
1: First Lady Melania Trump at Mountain View Elementary School in North Carolina today in Ashe County. It's also the two-year anniversary of Hurricane Helene devastating that area. The First Lady later visited a fifth-grade science classroom to see firsthand the use of AI in the classroom. They did an experiment simulating pressure changes in the human chest cavity. And more from the AP article, she also announced that her Be Best initiative would be helping provide 1,500 students in Ashe County with subscriptions to StudyFetch, an AI learning platform, and that Mountain View Elementary and other schools in the district would be receiving 1,000 Jetson Nano Developer Kits, small computers for running AI applications. That was from AP. Washington Today continues in a moment.
2: 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According to a new Magid research report, nearly 90 million Americans turn to C-SPAN, and they're almost perfectly balanced. 28% conservative, 27% liberal or progressive, 41% moderate. 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Because C-SPAN viewers want the facts straight from the source. 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
1: 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Senate Democrats begins an AP article on Tuesday blocked legislation to create a new regulatory framework for cryptocurrency, stalling an industry-backed effort to place new guardrails around digital assets after demanding more limits on President Trump's investments. The 49-50 vote on whether to move forward with legislation was a pivotal election year test for the $2.3 trillion cryptocurrency market, as the industry has pushed aggressively for a uniform set of rules. Senate debate came as cryptocurrency companies have become a major political force and as President Trump has amassed significant wealth in crypto while in office. That was from AP. Republican Senators Susan Collins of Maine, Josh Hawley of Missouri, and Jerry Moran of Kansas voted no. Senator Chris Coons of Delaware did not vote. Senator Tom Tillis of North Carolina changed his vote from yes to no and entered a motion to reconsider. That would allow for another vote in the future. The bill is officially titled Digital Asset Market Clarity Act. Clarity Act for short. Here's some of the debate before today's procedural vote. Senator Cynthia Lummis, Republican from Wyoming, in favor.
3: I believe we can get crypto legislation that both Republicans and Democrats can agree on. But
1: apologies. We'll hear from Senator Warren in just a moment. Here is Senator Lummis.
4: In July, President Trump voluntarily put himself, the vice president, every judge, federally elected official, and their spouses under the strictest ethics restrictions this country has ever seen. Almost no one in Washington would have offered that on their own. But Democrats still wanted more. They wanted independent outside enforcement. So President Trump went back to the table and he gave more. This final text reflects substantially all of the Tillis-Gallego framework built on top of what was already historic. State attorneys general now have direct authority to enforce these ethics rules against federal officials themselves. They can go after exchanges and issuers under consumer protection law so bad actors get hit coming and going. No president has ever gone this far, and this president did it twice. Let's be honest about what a no vote actually is today. It's not a principled stand against the president. It's not a vote against a bill that has had a partisan flair. It's a vote to protect politicians' personal crypto holdings from the very limits Democrats demanded and got. It's a vote against the consumer protections American families are counting on. And it's a vote to hand the future of financial innovation to a foreign competitor who will not be foolish enough to waste this chance to lead our global digital economy and onshore this industry and the good-paying jobs it creates. This country put the first man on the moon. We built financial institutions and we built the internet. We do not watch history happen to us. We make history. We should not stop that tradition today.
1: Senator Cynthia Lummis, Republican from Wyoming, she chairs the Digital Assets Subcommittee, speaking on the Senate floor. Senator Elizabeth Warren, Democrat of Massachusetts, is the ranking member on the full banking committee. She opposed the bill.
3: I believe we can get crypto legislation that both Republicans and Democrats can agree on, but not this bill. This bill poses a massive risk to families, to our economy, and to our national security. We need crypto legislation that stops political self-dealing. And I know that many in the crypto industry agree with that. But this bill would turbocharge Donald Trump's unprecedented corruption. Donald Trump's primary campaign promise was that he would lower prices beginning on day one. His promise, his words. Instead, Trump's tariffs, Trump's forever war halfway around the world, Trump's health care cuts, Trump's closing cheaper, clean energy. Trump policies are boosting the costs of everything, from groceries to gas to health care to utilities. They are all going up, up, up. And while Donald Trump is raising costs for working people, Trump is also using the presidency to make himself richer. And he's added crypto to his ways to cash in. Instead of doubling down on efforts to prosecute crypto scams and to block terrorists and drug traffickers from using crypto, Donald Trump has used his office to promote crypto. He's talked up crypto. He's held a crypto contest with the prize being dinner with the president. And he has appointed crypto-friendly regulators. And the money has just rolled in for him.
1: Senator Elizabeth Warren, Democrat from Massachusetts, ranking member on the Banking, Housing, and Urban Affairs Committee on the Senate floor. Again, the Senate voted not to move forward with this bill, 49-50, short of the yes votes, short of the 60 yes votes needed. Senator Tom Tillis, Republican from North Carolina, had voted yes, but then changed his vote to no. That way he can file a motion to reconsider and call for a vote in the future. He posted, "This is not the end for the Clarity Act. We've made substantial bipartisan progress in large part because of the White House. The procedural motion allows us to continue working toward a positive outcome." Wall Street today, the Dow down 328, NASDAQ down 204, S&P down 34. From CNBC, the benchmark 10-year Treasury yield climbed to its highest level in 19 years on Tuesday. As oil prices surge from the Iran conflict and expectations grow, the Federal Reserve will raise interest rates on Wednesday. The rate milestone could ripple through the economy as the 10-year yield is a benchmark for consumer loans and corporate funding. That was from CNBC. The Treasury Secretary Scott Bessent was asked about this today and other aspects of the health of the U.S. economy by Congresswoman Maxine Waters, Democrat from California, ranking member of the Financial Services Committee.
5: You have dared the markets to bet against you, claiming that, quote, "I am the house now," quote, unquote. So despite your feeble efforts, there continues to be a sell-off of U.S. Treasuries, with 30-year Treasury yields rising to levels that have not been seen since 2007. Just yesterday, in fact, the 10-year Treasury hit 5%. Mr. Secretary, do you agree that these high Treasury yields or interest rates on Americans' bonds means that loans paid by families to fix a roof or buy a car will also be expensive? Yes or no?
6: The U.S. bond market has been the best performing bond market
5: Secretary.
6: In the world.
5: Yes
6: and
5: or no, Mr. Secretary.
6: Record,
5: reclaiming my time. Reclaiming my time.
6: Record,
5: reclaiming my time.
6: Reclaiming my time.
5: Reclaiming my time. You keep talking, I'll keep reclaiming my time. And I'm asking you, Mr. Secretary, turn it to your trade policy. If tariffs are not inflationary, as you claimed in your previous testimony, then why has inflation increased by more than 3% over the past year? Do you deny that inflation is too high at 3%? Yes or no?
6: Representative Waters.
5: Yes or no, Mr. Secretary.
6: You're not making
5: yes
6: sense.
5: Yes or no, Mr. Secretary.
6: If you believe the tariffs
5: reclaiming
6: are
5: my time.
6: The tariff
5: reclaiming my time.
6: So,
5: reclaiming my time. Reclaiming my time.
7: It's the gentlelady.
5: Reclaiming my
7: time. It's the gentlelady's time.
5: I didn't hear you, Mr. Hill. What'd you say?
7: I said it's the gentlelady's
5: time. Does the time belong to the gentlelady?
7: Indeed.
5: Indeed it does. And so, that's not good enough, sir. You and President Trump, the so-called conservatives, you have overseen an increase in the debt to a record $40 trillion. $40 trillion. You have promised reduced deficit, but delivered only higher numbers and paying for American households. And this is so outrageous when you and others have claimed to be about getting rid of the deficit.
1: Congresswoman Maxine Waters, Democrat from California, questioning the Treasury Secretary Scott Bessent at today's Financial Services Committee hearing. The topic officially was oversight of the International Monetary Fund, but many of the questions from the members were on the Trump administration's broader economic agenda. There are also protesters in the audience who interrupted, talking about U.S. sanctions on Iran and Cuba. They were escorted out of the hearing room by Capitol Police officers. You can find this full hearing as well at our website, cspan.org. Another AP article, federal authorities charged a dozen people Tuesday for fraudulently collecting more than $10 million in government child care payments in Southern California when the operators had few or even no actual children attending their facilities. The charges, jointly announced in San Diego by the Justice Department and Criminal Investigations Division of the IRS, are the latest effort by the Trump administration to investigate and charge alleged cases of fraud and waste in government programs, reporting from AP. Colin McDonald, Assistant Attorney General for the National Fraud Enforcement Division, was at the news conference in San Diego.
8: Last Thursday, the first 12 defendants charged in Operation Cradle to Grift were arrested on federal warrants issued by the federal court here in San Diego. All 12 defendants, 6 males and 6 females, are charged with fraud offenses for allegedly defrauding federal and state funds by running ghost daycares. According to the allegations, these were made up fake daycares that day after day, month after month, year after year, billed the taxpayer for allegedly taking care of children. But there were no children. There were no daycares. These daycares were fake, and the taxpayers were paying for all of it. Thousands of dollars a month. In total, these 12 ghost daycares billed the taxpayer more than $10 million, money that should have gone to feeding, protecting, and supporting our children.
1: Colin McDonald, Assistant Attorney General for the National Fraud Enforcement Division, at today's news conference in San Diego, California. And this is Washington Today on C-SPAN Radio. From ABC News, 1 month after the board of the Kennedy Center voted to add President Donald Trump's name to the historic building, the board voted on Tuesday to immediately close the Performing Arts Center's main building for renovation, sources told ABC News. The vote came an hour after a federal judge blocked the Kennedy Center board from adding a tribute to Trump on the building or site. President Trump, in a social media post following the board's vote, said the Kennedy Center's renovation will not take place unless his name is added onto the building. He wrote, "The closing will take place immediately. However, the renovation and reconstruction, which is a very large and complex job, cannot begin until such time as the D.C. Circuit rules on the board's approved name. If the ruling is a negative one, which it should not be, and is not overturned by the U.S. Supreme Court, the reconstruction and renovation of the Kennedy Center will not take place," reporting from ABC News. Attorney Norm Eisen and Congresswoman Joyce Beatty, Democrat from Ohio, an ex officio member of the Kennedy Center board, spoke to reporters today after the court hearing before the judge had ruled.
9: We concluded a hearing in which we argued for discovery in order to test the outrageous statements and behavior of the Kennedy Center Board of Trustees, in essence, taking hostage the Kennedy Center, unless Donald Trump's name can be affixed to that. As Mr. Zelensky stated in the argument, that issue is inextricably connected because the Kennedy Center leadership and this administration has connected it, saying that the center cannot and will not be preserved unless it's renamed. We learned that the judge is going to promptly address this persistent behavior that, in our view, is an affront to his decision. It's already been determined that it's illegal to rename the Kennedy Center. There's a variety of other issues that we'll speak to. We'll take a few questions. The important thing here is the Congresswoman continues her fight for the survival and the success of this precious memorial to a slain president and also our nation's art center. And that's why we need the information that we're fighting for in court in order to determine the actual state of affairs. Congresswoman?
10: No, thank you, Attorney Eisen. I think he said it well. We're here today. We want to make sure that we keep the Kennedy Center healthy. And certainly, as you know, we have been dealing with the unlawful naming, and it is being held hostage. Every time there's an issue that comes up, it has been connected. We will consider or do this, but, or unless, it has Donald Trump's name on the building. Today, I was here to simply sit in the discovery hearing and to hear what options will be available.
1: Congresswoman Joyce Beatty, Democrat from Ohio, and Norm Eisen with Democracy Defenders outside the federal courthouse today in Washington, D.C. The judge later ruled that the president's name cannot be added to the Kennedy Center. Then the Kennedy Center board voted to close the center for renovations, and President Trump posted that unless an appeals court allows his name to be added, the renovation will not take place. He said he's the only one who can raise the money for that renovation. From Associated Press, the U.S. war against Iran has cost the Department of Defense more than $38 billion through August 1st and will continue costing up to $3 billion a month or more, depending on the intensity of the conflict, according to an assessment released Tuesday by the nonpartisan Congressional Budget Office. CBO said the war is expected to contribute to inflation into the first quarter of 2027, making inflation roughly 0.5 percentage points higher than they had previously estimated. That's driven largely by the reduction of oil and natural gas shipments through the Strait of Hormuz and disruptions to shipping through the Red Sea. That was from AP. Tonight, the U.S. House will be voting on another Iran War Powers Act resolution brought to the floor by Democrats to try to force the president to withdraw U.S. forces. Members debated this resolution late Monday night. Congressman Brian Mast, Republican of Florida, chairs the Foreign Affairs Committee.
11: I've spoken in length on this floor about Iranian threats, what they've been doing to the United States of America for the last 50 years or the last 50 months, the people that they've killed, the attacks that they've levied against us. I would love to hear from my colleagues and the authors and the co-sponsors of this legislation, what do they think that we are defending the United States of America from? Again, I've spoken in length about it. I would love to know, do they see a threat? Do they see no threat? And more specifically about the letter of this law, the letter of this bill, what is it that the sponsors want removed? Because that is what it says. Remove United States Armed Forces from hostilities against Iran, other than those elements of the armed forces that may be necessary to defend the United States or an ally. What is it that you want removed? Do you want us to remove refueling aircraft so they cannot support Israel or Saudi Arabia? Do you want us to remove our amphibious ready groups? Shall we remove our MV-22 Ospreys, our Chinooks, our heavy lift helicopters, our attack helicopters, or our utility helicopters? What about our Air Force and our Naval Aviation? What would you like removed there? We have veterans from the Marine Corps, Army Brothers, Army Rangers, others over here that I am guessing are here to speak about what they want removed from this space. Do you want F-15s removed, F-15 Eagles? Do you want F-16 Falcons, F-35, A or B? Do you want those removed or do you want them to remain? F-18 Super Hornets, what is it that you want out of there? Because that's what you're asking for. Remove the United States Armed Forces from hostilities against Iran, other than those elements of the armed forces that may be necessary to defend the United States or an ally.
1: Congressman Brian Mass, Republican of Florida, chair of the Foreign Affairs Committee, Monday night on the House floor. After his statement, Congressman Seth Moulton, Democrat from Massachusetts, responded and then yielded time to the ranking member of the Foreign Affairs Committee, Gregory Meeks, Democrat of New York.
12: The gentleman from Florida has asked two basic questions. The first is Iran a threat? And the second is, what troops or materiel should be removed? They actually have very simple answers. He answered the first one himself by quoting me when I have in the past many times said that Iran is a serious threat. The second question, what should be removed, also has a very simple answer. We should remove the troops and materiel that are going towards a war that has not only failed but backfired. Troops and materiel that are depleted resources needed elsewhere in the globe. That's a very simple answer to the gentleman's question, which I'll be happy to detail later. But, Mr. Speaker, right now I would like to yield 5 minutes to my colleague, the gentleman from New York.
13: I thank the gentleman from Massachusetts. Mr. Speaker, I rise today in strong support of Representative Moulton's Iran War Powers Resolution. 7 months into a war of choice that President Trump said would only last 4 to 6 weeks, American families have paid over $100 billion more for gasoline and diesel, roughly $800 more per household. While gas averages more than $4 a gallon and diesel is near $6 million. The resolution closely follows my resolution, H-Con Res 86, which passed both the House and the Senate. That resolution made clear what the Constitution makes clear, that Congress, not the President, has the power to decide when the United States goes to war. This Congress has not authorized a war with Iran, and yet this administration has kept our troops in harm's way. Without a declaration of war, without an authorization from Congress, and without any plan for how to win or end the war.
1: Congressman Gregory Meeks, Democrat from New York, and before that, Congressman Seth Moulton, Democrat from Massachusetts, on the House floor Monday night, and a vote on this Iran War Powers Act resolution is expected tonight. You can follow it on C-SPAN television and on our free app, C-SPAN Now, as we cover the House gavel to gavel. NPR writing that Congressman Thomas Massie, a Republican of Kentucky, moved Tuesday to impeach Secretary of Defense Pete Hegseth over the war in Iran. Congressman Massie, a longtime critic of the Trump administration, read the articles of impeachment aloud from the House floor just after the chamber convened at noon. Massie alleges that Hegseth has waged the Iran war illegally, among other, quote, high crimes and misdemeanors. Massie has repeatedly clashed with members of his own party in recent years and is ending his time in office after losing his primary to an opponent backed by President Trump. That was from NPR. The House today also voted to table or kill a resolution from Congressman Al Green, Democrat from Texas, to impeach President Trump over his administration's immigration policies, specifically what the resolution calls unjustified ICE killings of civilians. This is Green's eighth attempt to bring Trump impeachment resolution to the floor since 2017. The vote today was 232 to 147. The Hill writes, and 18 Democrats joined every Republican in voting to table. 47 lawmakers voted present, including top Democratic leaders. They said noncommittal votes reflected the fact that the impeachment articles were brought to the floor without any formal investigations, hearings, or broader examination of the charges they contained, according to TheHill.com. From NBC News, Senator John Fetterman, Democrat of Pennsylvania, insisted Tuesday he won't become a Republican, showing frustration with the ongoing questions about his intentions. He sparked the speculation in mid-July when he opened the door to leaving the Democratic Party if it, quote, officially became anti-Israel in the party platform. As Republicans invited him to defect, he wondered aloud if he might. The speculation rose again last week when Fetterman made a video appearance at the two-day Republican midterm convention in Dallas to introduce his friend, Senator Dave McCormick, Republican of Pennsylvania. Reporters followed Senator Fetterman around today on Capitol Hill.
14: I'm not going to be a Republican. And why can't you guys just wait till the midterm? You know, and if I turn a Republican, and then I'll be a liar then. Like, it's just, like, my name is not on the ballot. Like, chill and wait for the midterm here. I've always been a Democrat. It's like, no matter how many times I say that, I'm still getting asked just getting into the elevator.
1: Senator John Fetterman, Democrat from Pennsylvania, with reporters in the hallway on Capitol Hill, ending in front of the elevator. More from the NBC News article. His seat comes up for re-election in 2028, and Fetterman's prospects of winning renomination as a Democrat are rapidly fading. New York Times, Philadelphia Inquirer, Siena poll last month found Fetterman's approval rating among Democrats was just 22%. Former House Speaker Kevin McCarthy, Republican from California, had his official speaker portrait unveiled in Statuary Hall in the U.S. Capitol today. He was the 55th House Speaker, serving from January 7th, 2023 to October 3rd, 2023, 269 days, third shortest speaker tenure in U.S. history.
15: It's easy for me to say when I'm out, looking in, don't focus and fight on all the small things. When you do that, the adversaries win. I love debating the other side, but we still have to respect people. The place has to try to work together. You're in the majority, you lead. But we can't sit back and let others gain on us. I will tell you this. When I first took over, I brought Hakeem in and I said, I'm going to treat you the way I wish I was treated. Take the political stuff. And it was a difficult time. We had just gone through COVID. We had gone through January 6th. We had magnetometers in there. I tried to get people together. I'd create movie night, however we can make people bond together. But there are more, if you study all the votes, you vote more together than you've ever voted apart. I was very proud when we had the president of Taiwan come to America and go to the Reagan Library, and we had the Select Committee on China, Republicans and Democrats all there together. When we stood out the press conference before, remember Andrea Mitchell? We're standing right in front of the piece of the Berlin Wall. She said, I was there when Reagan made that famous speech and I teared up. I get just as emotional now as I did then. Think longer, act longer. America's too great for small ideas and small fights.
1: Former House Speaker Kevin McCarthy, Republican from California, in Statuary Hall in the U.S. Capitol building at his official speaker portrait unveiling. It took 15 rounds of voting to elect him in January 2023, and then by October, he became the first speaker to be removed by a floor vote after a revolt within his party. Speaker portraits hang in the speaker's lobby, the long corridor outside the House chamber in the Capitol. Thanks for listening to Washington Today. Remember, C-SPAN brings you news throughout the day with AP updates at the top of each hour. Hope you have a good night.

0: AP News, I'm Ben Thomas. President Trump's efforts to assert federal control over elections continue despite his latest loss in the Supreme Court. Saka Magani has details on that one.
1: The High Court ruled late last night the restrictions would likely lose in court, at least for now. A furious president lashed out on social media, writing the courts making decisions that have set back the nation at least 100 years. And he went after 3 justices who ruled against him, Neil Gorsuch, Brett Kavanaugh, and Amy Coney Barrett. He appointed all 3. And writes they are not the people I interviewed, and merely a shell of their original selves. Sagar Magani, Washington.
0: The president's used federal agencies to pressure states into taking several actions regarding voting. The Justice Department's filed lawsuits to push states to share sensitive voter data, and Homeland Security's investigating non-citizen voters. The board of the Kennedy Center has voted to close the facility over financial issues and a dispute over putting President Trump's name on the performing arts venue.
2: Trump and Commerce Secretary Howard Lutnick were in that board meeting. Prior to that, a federal judge blocked the Kennedy Center board from adding Trump's name, saying it would violate an earlier ruling that his name was illegally added to the building and needs congressional approval. The board floated multiple options, including inscriptions like renovation and endowment overseen by President Trump. In his ruling, the judge said the government plays word games. I'm Julie Walker.
0: NATO says its fighter jets shot down a drone that entered Lithuanian airspace. Authorities did not comment on the drone's origin or purpose, but 2 senior officials say the device was likely carrying explosives. And Saudi Arabia's crown prince met with Egypt's president in Cairo, seeking support in the face of increased attacks by Yemen's Houthi rebels. This is AP News.
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4: Welcome to Washington Today on C-SPAN Radio for Tuesday, September 15, 2026. Attorney General Todd Blanche fills in as White House press secretary for today's news conference, and is asked about the Supreme Court blocking the Trump administration's plans to restrict mail-in ballots for the midterm elections. FBI Director Kash Patel tells the Senate Judiciary Committee that FBI agents may be sent to the polls on Election Day. Director Patel is also asked about changes to hiring standards to no longer automatically disqualify applicants who had engaged in prostitution or bestiality. More questions to lawmakers today about potential dangers of artificial intelligence and whether legislative action is needed after President Donald Trump called such concerns a hoax. The Senate does not advance a cryptocurrency regulation bill amid a dispute over whether there are enough ethical standards to prevent elected leaders from profiting off of digital assets. Federal judge rules the Kennedy Center board cannot put President Donald Trump's name on the building. Then the board, comprised of president's allies, votes to close the center for renovations. Then the president posts that the renovations will not take place unless his name is added, because only he can raise the money. Plus, Democratic Senator John Fetterman of Pennsylvania tells reporters he is not going to switch to the Republican Party, and former House Speaker Kevin McCarthy has an official speaker's portrait unveiling in the U.S. Capitol. That and more coming up on Washington Today. Washington Times writing Attorney General Todd Blanche on Tuesday said efforts to tighten rules around mail-in voting will continue beyond November, despite the Supreme Court's refusal to step in and revive President Trump's plan to police mail-in ballots for the midterm elections. He said Mr. Trump is not going to stop simply because it faced a recent setback in the courts. President Trump today putting up more than a 450-word Truth Social post about the court's decision includes this line: "It's a big loss for Republicans and America itself, and makes cheating by the radical left Democrats on mail-in ballots a much easier thing to do, and now they have an open field to do so." Also from the post, the Supreme Court is bullied and cajoled by the radical left into making decisions that have set America back at least 100 years. "These are not the people I interviewed to serve on the United States Supreme Court, and they are merely a shell of their original selves." Part of the post from President Trump. Conservative Justices Samuel Alito and Clarence Thomas dissented from this order. Attorney General Todd Blanche filling in for the White House press secretary's position today, holding a news conference in the Rose Garden, getting questions about this decision.
5: You said prosecutions of potential election fraud are going to continue despite the court ruling. But does the Justice Department plan to suspend the attempts to establish federal mail ballot standards for the 2026 cycle? Will that end for now? And then I'm curious what you make, whether you agree with the president and what he said about his three Supreme Court nominees, that they, quote, are not the people I interviewed to serve on the United States Supreme Court. They are merely a shell of their original selves.
6: So, of course, we're going to comply with the Supreme Court's decision, as we always do. That doesn't mean that we're not going to do everything in this administration that we can to make sure that there are free and fair elections. And again, there's this constant pressure and this effort by the media and mostly by Democrats that somehow doing that is a bad thing. Everybody should want that. The Republicans and Democrats should want free and fair elections. So while the Supreme Court did what it did, we're not going to stop the work that we're doing, but we are, of course, going to follow the orders of the court. As far as President Trump's truth about the justices, he is very frustrated. And I wasn't at the interviews that he participated in during the last administration when he selected these folks to be on the Supreme Court. He has every right, and indeed he should communicate his concerns with the Supreme Court whenever he has them. This isn't the first time that he's done it, and it won't be the last. He's also publicly very appreciative of the Supreme Court when there's decisions that he very much agrees with. That's what a democracy is about. A democracy is about three branches of government, and President Trump being critical of folks on the Supreme Court, we very much disagree with the Supreme Court's decision. And that should be obvious from our papers and from our what we've said publicly about the case. And so I am also upset about the Supreme Court decision, but the idea that President Trump shouldn't be allowed to communicate to the American people his frustration, I don't share that.
4: Attorney General Todd Blanche answered reporters' questions in the White House Rose Garden, filling in today as the press secretary. On Capitol Hill, Senator Chuck Schumer, Democrat from New York, the minority leader, also made some comments about the Supreme Court's decision released Monday night.
7: The Supreme Court just dealt Trump another blow. He tried to take over mail-in voting. We sued. We said, NFW, Trump, you're not taking over public mail-in voting. I was proudly a plaintiff in the case that the court ruled on last night. And the court saw the scheme for what it was, and that is an unconstitutional ploy to avoid accountability in the polls. Trump knows the American people are angry at him. He's scared to face them. They know, he knows that the American people know that he sent costs skyrocketing, his chaos and wars have made America less safe, his corruption means billionaires get ahead of at expense of the American family. Attacking mail-in voting is not the only revenue that Trump is suing to try and cheat, and Trump is using to try and get us ahead. So yesterday, Senator Padilla, who you'll hear from in a minute, and I released a bombshell whistleblower complaint from a DHS employee. The brave whistleblower exposed how Trump is directing agents to break state laws. He's asking them to lie to obtain sensitive voter information and produce baseless claims of voter fraud. The whistleblower reports that innocent American citizens have been caught up in his illegal efforts to promote his election lies, and that's how desperate Trump is. We're not going to stand for that either.
4: Senator Chuck Schumer, Democrat from New York, the minority leader, at a news conference today on Capitol Hill. NPR writing that voting by mail has already begun in states including Alabama, North Carolina, and Wisconsin, with more soon to follow, including western states such as Hawaii, Oregon, and Washington, where elections are held primarily or fully with mail ballots. Under the still-blocked U.S. Postal Service plan, which followed an executive order by President Trump, states would have to turn over lists of voters' names and addresses and have certain specific barcodes on ballot envelopes in order to have them delivered by the mailing agency. That was from National Public Radio. Another Truth social post by President Trump today. Everybody knows that crooked Joe Biden's FBI didn't do what they should have with respect to the lunatic who shot me in Butler, Pennsylvania. By the time I got into office on January 20th, most of the information was missing, altered, corrupted, or gone. New info was just found. Why wasn't it seen long ago? This was all a Democrat plot to get me out of the election that failed. Dirty cop Christopher Wray should pay a price for the way he handled this assassination attempt. And certainly for the things he said. God bless America, make America great again, signed President Donald J. Trump that post on Truth Social. Back to the Attorney General Todd Blanche's news conference in the White House Rose Garden, he got a question about what does this mean?
8: Earlier today, President Trump said that there was new evidence in the assassination attempt in Butler, Pennsylvania. He said it was a Democratic plot. Moments later, Kash Patel testified that the shooter wasn't speaking to anyone other than his parents. Can you please explain both how this was a Democratic plot and what this new evidence is? And a second question, which is in the same post, he said that Christopher Wray should be punished for his lack of oversight during this investigation. Is the Justice Department considering bringing charges against Chris Wray?
6: So the Department of Justice doesn't punish, by the way. But I was with President Trump during the time period before and after the attempted assassination attempt on his life, and he was shot. He was a victim. There was an innocent man killed. There were other people who were very seriously injured when that happened. What President Trump said today about the new information, and this new information is information that we found, that the FBI found, that produced to the Senate in response to inquiries that they had. It is new information about the shooter and about his background, about his history. And that's stuff that we didn't know before. So that's the new information. As far as the president's frustration with the FBI, I was there with him. I lived it. I mean, you have a situation where it's not really clear what the leadership of the FBI were doing in the weeks and months ahead of the attempted assassination to protect President Trump. That's the same organization that was simultaneously trying to put him in prison until he dies. So his frustration and concern about what the former director was doing is something that is not new. He said that for a very long time. I was with him during the investigation and trying, you know, before he was elected president, trying to understand what happened and why. And Director Patel has undertaken a Herculean effort to go through all the documents and understand what was missed, if anything, and to provide anything that hadn't come forward to the American people. And that's what he's done. Okay, last question for you.
4: Attorney General Todd Blanche holding a news conference at the White House Rose Garden. He is the White House press secretary for the day. This is C-SPAN Radio's Washington Today. A story from the Washington Sun, formerly Notice. Senate Democrats pressed FBI Director Kash Patel on Tuesday for assurances that federal agents won't be stationed at the polls on Election Day, reflecting concerns on their side that the Trump administration will use its power to attempt to intimidate voters. Senator Peter Welch of Vermont was one of those Democratic senators asking Director Patel about this at a Judiciary Committee hearing.
9: Last month, Congressman and Michigan gubernatorial candidate John James said to podcaster Benny Johnson, quote, "I've already had a good conversation with my friend Kash Patel, who has said already that the FBI will have a presence leading up to Election Day in Michigan, in both West Michigan and Southeast Michigan. Is that true?"
10: "We have an election crimes community coordinator in all 56 field offices, so you bet we're going to have them there and manning the post for election interference matters."
9: "Wait, I thought you weren't going to be sending people to the polls."
10: "When did you hear that?" "It's just another
9: lie." "When you
10: lie.
9: Answered Mr. Blumenthal."
10: "Nope."
9: "So you are sending.
10: We have
9: FBI
10: election crisis coordinators manned at all 56 field offices.
9: All right.
10: Election integrity is of paramount importance. This FBI is not going to shy away
9: from this effort. This is
10: and if you want to continue lying about the men and women of the FBI so you can have your 4-second campaign ad, go ahead. But the historic results, the 20% reduction in murder rate, the 1,100 terrorist attacks stopped, the 11,000 children found, the 54,000 violent offenders are what this FBI is driving towards. The top 10 most captured, six of the most wanted fraudsters captured. You asked where we're spending our resources. We are spending the resources in delivering the most prolific reduction in crime in U.S. history, crushing violent crime, and defending the homeland, and that's where we're going to continue to do.
9: I ask that my time be restored, Mr. Chairman.
11: Please proceed.
9: This is existential. You told Mr. Blumenthal you weren't sending FBI agents to election sites. You told, and according to Mr. James, you said the FBI is on the way. And this is about whether the United States citizens, Republicans, Democrats, Independents, are the deciders of this election, or there's election interference led by the FBI and the Trump administration. That's what this is about. Do you pledge that you will not in any way interfere in the will of the American people when they go to the polls in November?
10: I pledge unequivocally that I will not participate in your charade of lies.
9: Then why are you being such a panderer to President Trump, who's still claiming that he won the 2020 election and who has said the only way Democrats can win in 2026 is if they cheat? Do you believe that?
10: What I believe in is the rule of law. What I will always believe
9: the rule
10: in
9: of
10: is
9: law
10: executing
9: is a president
10: the rule of law.
9: Saying in advance that
10: are you
9: he
10: done
9: loses
10: with your campaign ad? By the way,
9: it's been rigged.
10: I want to know how your wealth increased 4,000% since you became a United States Senator. That's a magic act. All Americans should be available.
4: FBI Director Kash Patel testifying before the Senate Judiciary Committee, being questioned by Senator Peter Welch, Democrat from Vermont. The story from Washington Sun, formerly Notice, writing about the hearing. The discussion about the 2026 election was nearly overshadowed by a bizarre exchange earlier in the hearing as Patel defended the Bureau's decision to drop automatic disqualification for job candidates over bestiality. Patel explained that previous regulations automatically disqualified anyone to work at the FBI who'd been forced by adults to engage in sex with animals on either side when they were children. He said, obviously, we are never going to hire the criminals, reporting from the Washington Sun. Here's Senator John Kennedy, Republican from Louisiana, asking Director Patel about this subject.
5: What about the bestiality?
10: Same thing, because the regs wrote it up in a fashion before I arrived that addressed prostitution, bestiality, and trafficking. They were there before I got there.
5: Tell me what it said before.
10: It automatically disqualified any individual who participated on either side of it. Obviously, we are never going to hire the criminals.
5: The side of what? The bestiality?
10: Yes.
5: So you disqualified the animal?
10: Well, I don't think we have great canines, but we're not going to disqualify.
5: I understand. I'm trying to understand why you did this. This is not directed at you, Mr. Director. And I understand the game. People try to make you look bad. We do the same thing when the other party's in office. And all of this stuff has really hurt the FBI. It's really hurt the FBI. So I'm trying to get to the bottom of this. Why would you, in light of the context and what we're going through, and we're having a tough time attracting agents, good quality agents we all can trust, because so many people, fairly or unfairly, think that in order to be an FBI agent now, your political point of view matters. Why would you even get into bestiality?
10: We are not into bestiality, but a lot of these individuals.
5: I know you're not, but you changed.
10: But I'm trying to explain it. Hang on.
5: You changed the qualifications and mentioned bestiality.
10: If Joe
5: participated in bestiality, mm-hmm. not as the animal, but as the human, don't you think he ought to be disqualified?
10: If he voluntarily did it, sure, but if he was trafficked into it.
5: Okay, how do you involuntarily do it?
10: In a lot of these cases, when human traffickers, who are some of the worst individuals on planet Earth, they don't just traffic you for prostitution, they traffic you for degrading acts of all kind, and they force you into that type of conduct. And some of these individuals would go on to be law enforcement officers who qualified to be law enforcement officers and later applied to the FBI.
5: I mean, these changes didn't start with you, did
10: no.
5: they? Somebody
10: no.
5: came to you and recommended?
10: Yeah.
5: Yeah. And when you saw bestiality, I say this with respect. The person who recommended it, why didn't you just say, what planet did you parachute in from? Why do I want to lead?
10: Well, that was my initial
5: response. Why do I want to lead with my chin and get into bestiality?
10: That was my initial response, Senator. But they then explained to me and showed me cases in which people were forced into it and had applied to the FBI. And so I thought they should be considered. It's not an automatic disqualification. That's all.
5: Okay. All right. I think I understand. But you're not telling us today that if a human being had sex with an animal, that they can still be an FBI agent?
10: No.
5: Are you?
10: No.
5: They can't be, can they?
10: They cannot.
9: In fact, they ought to be in jail, right?
10: They all are.
4: FBI Director Kash Patel at today's Judiciary Committee hearing being questioned by Senator John Kennedy, Republican from Louisiana. CBS News, which first reported this change in FBI hiring standards in late August, included this paragraph in their story. Former FBI analyst Philip Fields reviewed government personnel data and found that in 2025 alone, the FBI lost 1,139 special agents with an average tenure of 21.8 years. His review was published by the nonprofit advocacy group Justice Connection. The FBI says it employs around 13,700 agents. Some of the agents and analysts who have been fired were assigned to cases that the Trump administration disliked, such as those pertaining to the investigations into President Trump's retention of classified documents and efforts to overturn the results of the 2020 presidential election. That was the article from August from CBS News. And more on today's hearing from Reuters. In his first appearance before the Senate since May, Patel also faced questions about his agency's handling of files related to the late financier and sex offender Jeffrey Epstein, the use of taxpayer funds for personal travel, and allegations that he politicized the FBI. You can find the full hearing at our website, cspan.org. This is Washington Today. TechExplore.com writes the world's largest AI companies are working to create a standards body, ChatGPT maker OpenAI said Tuesday, as fears rise about the dangers of AI and pressure mounts to create a safer version of the technology. OpenAI said it was working with Anthropic and Google on an idea proposed by Google DeepMind's Dennis Hassabis for a self-regulatory body modeled after the Financial Industry Regulatory Authority, which oversees U.S. brokers and investment firms. Reporting from TechExplore.com, President Donald Trump has been posting the last couple of days on Truth Social that fears of a catastrophe from AI is a hoax, similar to what he called the global warming scam. House Speaker Mike Johnson, Republican from Louisiana, was asked at a news conference today on Capitol Hill about the president's position and that of the Republican Party.
12: In a series of social media posts in recent days, the president has insisted that concerns about the rise of AI are a hoax. And he also said that the only guardrails are needed or a president like him. Do you agree with those two sentiments from the president?
13: I talked to the president about this last night. We talk about it often, and we are summoning together the top leaders, the CEOs of the AI providers, okay, the ones that run the Frontier Labs and the others. And so all the big names that you know, I think within the next week, we will be together at the White House for an important meeting. When the president says a hoax, what he's referring to is we've all seen this movie before, okay? We're 49 days out from an election. A catastrophe is created. The media gets spun up. Social media gets spun up. Everybody says we're all going to be, they literally said we're all going to be dead in 10 years. You remember when AOC said, was it climate change? What was her stupid thing? She said we're all going to be dead in 10 years, you know. This is what the president is saying is you're not all going to be dead in 10 years. Okay? That's a hoax. Now, at the same time, we have to say, I commend to your viewing what David Sachs did. He gave a CBS interview, I think it was last night, a lengthy interview, about a half hour, following up on his social media post about 48 hours ago. Remember, he was the AI czar in the Trump administration in the second term, and now he's the co-chair of the Science and Technology Commission. And David Sachs, who comes from Silicon Valley and knows this well, he says, this is alarmism. Listen, AI is serious. We do need to make sure that it's done safely. But let's apply common sense. If you are a company, if you're a corporation in America, including a tech corporation, you have a responsibility to make safe products. We have all sorts of federal laws and regulations that already insist upon that provided. We also have products liability law, okay? So if you're Dario or Sam or any of the big providers, those two lead frontier labs in the development of AI. And what happens next? They can self-police. They can self-regulate. They don't need the government to tell them to slow it down. If they want to slow it down, they should. But we cannot have a moratorium on the development of AI, okay, because then we will lose our edge to China. And that has serious national security implications for every American family. So there's a balance here. And we're going to have steady hands at the wheel on this, as we do everything else.
4: House Speaker Mike Johnson, Republican from Louisiana, at a news conference today in the U.S. Capitol building with other House Republican leaders. Senator Bernie Sanders, independent from Vermont, spoke today about artificial intelligence at the Future of Life Institute's Pro-Human Assembly in Washington, D.C., which is advocating for greater government control of this technology.
14: If AI surpasses human intelligence, as many scientists believe could happen, This technology will escape human control with potentially catastrophic consequences. And perhaps the most important point that I want to leave with you this afternoon is that AI is advancing exponentially, exponentially every single day. In other words, what you are

0: made sense. Today, AI models can already escape human control, commit felonies by hacking into other computers, and create viruses that have never been seen before. And my friends, if you are concerned about what is happening today, take a deep breath and try to imagine where AI will be 5 years from now, 10 years from now, 20 years from now. And to my mind, here is what is most extraordinary about the transformative and unprecedented changes that AI is making to our society. Despite living in a so-called democracy, the public has had virtually no input into the AI revolution that is transforming the world in which they live. Congress, under both Democratic and Republican control, have been asleep at the wheel, and we now have a president whose ignorance regarding this issue is truly embarrassing.
1: Senator Bernie Sanders, independent from Vermont, at today's Future of Life Institute's pro-human assembly in Washington, D.C. He has sponsored a bill that would make illegal artificial superintelligence, which is software that one day could be smarter and more creative than humans. Another speaker at today's assembly was conservative podcaster Steve Bannon, who's a former top aide in the Trump White House first term. He said he doesn't agree with Senator Sanders on many things, but on this he does.
2: I think Senator Sanders did a very good job of summarizing the risk. Obviously, he and I have a quite different opinion of the President of the United States, but we're trying to raise above partisanship, and we have to, because this is a unique... What I love about Max, when I met him a couple of years ago, I don't think you could find any two harder partisans than Bernie Sanders on the left and Steve Bannon on the right. And I think that speaks to not just Max, but to the threat is we have to rise above it. This is a hinge in history. We have to handle this right, correctly. To handle it correctly, number one, we can never trust what an oligarch says. Because all they do, they're disingenuous and they lie. This has to be the American people. You cannot be a supplicant. We're not going to be supplicants anymore. The American people are going to drive this.
1: Steve Bannon at the Future of Life Institute's Pro-Human Assembly in Washington, D.C. New York Times writing about a new New York Times Siena University poll less than 2 months before the midterm elections. Neither party has claimed a clear advantage on AI. 42% of voters said they trusted Republicans more, while 40% said they trusted Democrats more. Voters gave Democrats an edge on every other issue tested, including immigration, the economy, and foreign wars. That was from the New York Times. The CEO of Anthropic, Dario Amodei, who this past weekend wrote an essay calling for all companies with AI development programs, including his, to slow down and take steps to mitigate the potential risks, was interviewed today at the Dreamforce Software and Technology Conference in San Francisco.
3: Everything from your first essay that you wrote, you know, about loving grace to the essay this weekend on pacing has been incredible. But give us your state of the AI industry and pacing and where your mind is right now.
4: Yeah, I think it's maybe easiest to explain it by an analogy. So let's say you're running a car company and another car company, not yours, they have some kind of safety incident, right? Something goes wrong with the brakes, you know, something with the manufacturing. Now, you believe you have the best safety record in the industry. What do you do? How do you approach it? Obviously, it's very tempting to attack your competitor and say, these guys are unsafe, we're safe. But I think the more responsible way to respond to it is to say, hey, first of all, let's look at our own record, right? We may not have had this big high profile incident, but I'm sure we're not perfect. Let's look at everything and we can always be better. Let's make our practices better. Let's recommit to transparency. Let's invest more in safety. Then let's organize the rest of the industry and say, what can we do to set standards for everyone? What can we do to make everyone's standards better? And then finally, there should be an international component to it.

0: And that's essentially the three-step plan that I laid out, in the essay, the first of which we committed to, and the the others of which we're going to have a dialogue with the rest of the industry about. And I think that's the way to lead the industry forward, to set an example, to say that everyone can always be better.
1: Anthropic CEO Dario Amodei at today's technology conference called Dreamforce in San Francisco. Associated Press in North Carolina writing, the First Lady Melania Trump visited an elementary school in northwestern North Carolina Tuesday, where she said the U.S. must lead on artificial intelligence, as she spoke with students, teachers, and staff about how they're using technology and AI in the classroom. Her trip to Ashe County on Tuesday came as tech and political leaders debate about how best to regulate AI. Prominent tech leaders have been warning about the dangers of the technology and calling for more oversight. Well, President Donald Trump on Monday angrily dismissed the idea that more limits are needed, calling it a hoax. That was the article from AP. Here's First Lady Melania Trump.
2: Resilience, however, is more than just being strong and rebuilding what was lost. True resilience means having the courage to look ahead and move society forward, creating a better future for our children. And less than 2 years after Helene, North Carolina did just that. Through the Presidential AI Challenge, students and teachers from North Carolina took the national stage, inspired by what's possible. One of the America's 2026 Presidential AI National Champions came from right here in North Carolina. Miss Carrie Robledo, a second grade teacher at Star Elementary School, created AI insect detectives. She introduced young children to artificial intelligence using science, curiosity, and the natural world.
1: First Lady Melania Trump at Mountain View Elementary School in North Carolina today in Ashe County. It's also the two-year anniversary of Hurricane Helene devastating that area. The First Lady later visited a fifth-grade science classroom to see firsthand the use of AI in the classroom. They did an experiment simulating pressure changes in the human chest cavity. And more from the AP article, she also announced that her Be Best initiative would be helping provide 1,500 students in Ashe County with subscriptions to StudyFetch, an AI learning platform, and that Mountain View Elementary and other schools in the district would be receiving 1,000 Jetson Nano Developer Kits, small computers for running AI applications. That was from AP. Washington Today continues in a moment.
3: 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According to a new Magen research report, nearly 90 million Americans turn to C-SPAN, and they're almost perfectly balanced. 28% conservative, 27% liberal or progressive, 41% moderate. 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
1: 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Senate Democrats, begins an AP article, on Tuesday blocked legislation to create a new regulatory framework for cryptocurrency, stalling an industry-backed effort to place new guardrails around digital assets after demanding more limits on President Trump's investments. The 49-50 vote on whether to move forward with legislation was a pivotal election year test for the $2.3 trillion cryptocurrency market, as the industry has pushed aggressively for a uniform set of rules. Senate debate came as cryptocurrency companies have become a major political force and as President Trump has amassed significant wealth in crypto while in office. That was from AP. Republican Senators Susan Collins of Maine, Josh Hawley of Missouri, and Jerry Moran of Kansas voted no. Senator Chris Coons of Delaware did not vote. Senator Tom Tillis of North Carolina changed his vote from yes to no and entered a motion to reconsider. That would allow for another vote in the future. The bill is officially titled Digital Asset Market Clarity Act. Clarity Act for short. Here's some of the debate before today's procedural vote. Senator Cynthia Lummis, Republican from Wyoming, in favor.
4: In July, President Trump voluntarily put himself, the vice president, every judge, federally elected official, and their spouses under the strictest ethics restrictions this country has ever seen. Almost no one in Washington would have offered that on their own. But Democrats still wanted more. They wanted independent, outside enforcement. So President Trump went back to the table and he gave more. This final text reflects substantially all of the Tillis-Gallego framework, built on top of what was already historic. State attorneys general now have direct authority to enforce these ethics rules against federal officials themselves. They can go after exchanges and issuers under consumer protection law, so bad actors get hit, coming and going. No president has ever gone this far, and this president did it twice. Let's be honest about what a no vote actually is today. It's not a principled stand against the president. It's not a vote against a bill that has had a partisan flair. It's a vote to protect politicians' personal crypto holdings from the very limits Democrats demanded and got. It's a vote against the consumer protections American families are counting on. And it's a vote to hand the future of financial innovation to a foreign competitor who will not be foolish enough to waste this chance to lead our global digital economy and onshore this industry and the good-paying jobs it creates. This country put the first man on the moon. We built financial institutions and we built the internet. We do not watch history happen to us. We make history. We should not stop that tradition today.
1: Senator Cynthia Lummis, Republican from Wyoming, she chairs the Digital Assets Subcommittee, speaking on the Senate floor. Senator Elizabeth Warren, Democrat of Massachusetts, is the ranking member on the full Banking Committee. She opposed the bill.
5: I believe we can get crypto legislation that both Republicans and Democrats can agree on, but not this bill. This bill poses a massive risk to families, to our economy, and to our national security. We need crypto legislation that stops political self-dealing. And I know that many in the crypto industry agree with that. But this bill would turbocharge Donald Trump's unprecedented corruption. Donald Trump's primary campaign promise was that he would lower prices beginning on day one. His promise, his words. Instead, Trump's tariffs, Trump's forever war halfway around the world, Trump's health care cuts, Trump's closing cheaper, clean energy. Trump policies are boosting the costs of everything, from groceries to gas to health care to utilities. They are all going up, up, up. And while Donald Trump is raising costs for working people, Trump is also using the presidency to make himself richer. And he's added crypto to his ways to cash in. Instead of doubling down on efforts to prosecute crypto scams and to block terrorists and drug traffickers from using crypto, Donald Trump has used his office to promote crypto. He's talked up crypto. He's held a crypto contest with the prize being dinner with the president. And he has appointed crypto-friendly regulators. And the money has just rolled in for him.
1: Senator Elizabeth Warren, Democrat from Massachusetts, ranking member on the Banking, Housing, and Urban Affairs Committee on the Senate floor. Again, the Senate voted not to move forward with this bill, 49-50, short of the 60 yes votes needed. Senator Tom Tillis, Republican from North Carolina, had voted yes, but then changed his vote to no. That way he can file a motion to reconsider and call for a vote in the future. He posted, "This is not the end for the Clarity Act. We've made substantial bipartisan progress, in large part because of the White House. The procedural motion allows us to continue working toward a positive outcome." Wall Street today, the Dow down 328, NASDAQ down 204, S&P down 34. From CNBC, the benchmark 10-year Treasury yield climbed to its highest level in 19 years on Tuesday as oil prices surge from the Iran conflict and expectations grow that the Federal Reserve will raise interest rates on Wednesday. The rate milestone could ripple through the economy as the 10-year yield is a benchmark for consumer loans and corporate funding. That was from CNBC. The Treasury Secretary Scott Bessent was asked about this today and other aspects of the health of the U.S. economy by Congresswoman Maxine Waters, Democrat from California, ranking member of the Financial Services Committee.
6: You have dared the markets to bet against you, claiming that, quote, I am the house now, quote, unquote. So despite your feeble efforts, there continues to be a sell-off of U.S. treasuries, with 30-year treasury yields rising to levels that have not been seen since 2007. Just yesterday, in fact, the 10-year treasury hit 5%. Mr. Secretary, do you agree that these high treasury yields or interest rates on Americans' bonds means that loans paid by families to fix a roof or buy a car will also be expensive, yes or no?
7: The U.S. bond market has been the best performing bond market
6: Secretary.
7: In the world.
6: Yes
7: and
6: or
7: we
6: no,
7: have
6: Mr.
7: Had
6: Secretary.
7: Record,
6: reclaiming my time.
7: Record,
6: reclaiming my time.
7: Record,
6: reclaiming
7: the bond
6: my
7: auction,
6: time.
7: The,
6: reclaiming my
7: better
6: time.
7: Than the past
6: reclaiming
7: 20
6: years. My time. You keep talking, I'll keep reclaiming my time. And I'm asking you, Mr. Secretary, turn it to your trade policy. If tariffs are not inflationary, as you claimed in your previous testimony, then why has inflation increased by more than 3% over the past year? Do you deny that inflation is too high at 3%? Yes or no?
7: The Representative
6: Waters. Yes or no, Mr. Secretary.
7: You're not making
6: yes
7: sense.
6: Yes or no, Mr. Secretary.
7: If you believe the tariffs
6: reclaiming
7: are
6: my time.
7: The tariff levels
6: reclaiming
7: down,
6: my time.
7: So
6: reclaiming
7: the,
6: my time.
7: What you're saying is
6: reclaiming my
7: non-
6: time.
8: It's the gentlelady.
6: Reclaiming
8: it's
6: my
8: the gentlelady's time.
6: Time. I didn't hear you, Mr. Hill. What'd you say?
8: I said it's the gentlelady's time.
6: Does the time belong to the gentlelady?
8: Indeed.
6: Indeed it does. And so, that's not good enough, sir. You and President Trump, the so-called conservatives, you have overseen an increase in the debt to a record $40 trillion. $40 trillion. You have promised reduced deficit, but delivered only higher numbers and paying for American households. And this is so outrageous when you and others have claimed to be about getting rid of the deficit.
1: Congresswoman Maxine Waters, Democrat from California, questioning the Treasury Secretary Scott Bessent at today's Financial Services Committee hearing. Topic officially was oversight of the International Monetary Fund, but many of the questions from the members were on the Trump administration's broader economic agenda. There were also protesters in the audience who interrupted, talking about U.S. sanctions on Iran and Cuba. They were escorted out of the hearing room by Capitol Police officers. You can find this full hearing as well at our website, cspan.org. Another AP article, federal authorities charged a dozen people Tuesday for fraudulently collecting more than $10 million in government child care payments in Southern California when the operators had few or even no actual children attending their facilities. The charges, jointly announced in San Diego by the Justice Department and Criminal Investigations Division of the IRS, are the latest effort by the Trump administration to investigate and charge alleged cases of fraud and waste in government programs, reporting from AP. Colin McDonald, Assistant Attorney General for the National Fraud Enforcement Division, was at the news conference in San Diego.
9: Last Thursday, the first 12 defendants charged in Operation Cradle to Grift were arrested on federal warrants issued by the federal court here in San Diego. All 12 defendants, six males and six females, are charged with fraud offenses for allegedly defrauding federal and state funds by running ghost daycares. According to the allegations, these were made up fake daycares that day after day, month after month, year after year, billed the taxpayer for allegedly taking care of children. But there were no children. There were no daycares. These daycares were fake, and the taxpayers were paying for all of it. Thousands of dollars a month. In total, these 12 ghost daycares billed the taxpayer more than $10 million, money that should have gone to feeding, protecting, and supporting our children.
1: Colin McDonald, Assistant Attorney General for the National Fraud Enforcement Division, at today's news conference in San Diego, California. And this is Washington Today on C-SPAN Radio. From ABC News, 1 month after the board of the Kennedy Center voted to add President Donald Trump's name to the historic building, the board voted on Tuesday to immediately close Performing Arts Center's main building for renovation, sources told ABC News. The vote came an hour after a federal judge blocked the Kennedy Center board from adding a tribute to Trump on the building or site. President Trump, in a social media post following the board's vote, said the Kennedy Center's renovation will not take place unless his name is added onto the building. He wrote, "The closing will take place immediately. However, the renovation and reconstruction, which is a very large and complex job, cannot begin until such time as the D.C. Circuit rules on the board's approved name. If the ruling is a negative one, which it should not be, and is not overturned by the U.S. Supreme Court, the reconstruction and renovation of the Kennedy Center will not take place." Reporting from ABC News. Attorney Norm Eisen and Congresswoman Joyce Beatty, Democrat from Ohio, an ex officio member of the Kennedy Center board, spoke to reporters today after the court hearing before the judge had ruled.
10: We concluded a hearing in which we argued for discovery in order to test the outrageous statements and behavior of the Kennedy Center Board of Trustees, in essence, taking hostage the Kennedy Center, unless Donald Trump's name can be affixed to that. As Mr. Zelensky stated in the argument, that issue is inextricably connected because the Kennedy Center leadership and this administration has connected it, saying that the center cannot and will not be preserved unless it's renamed. We learned that the judge is going to promptly address this persistent behavior that, in our view, is an affront to his decision. Has already been determined that it's illegal to rename the Kennedy Center. There's a variety of other issues that we'll speak to. We'll take a few questions. The important thing here is the Congresswoman continues her fight for the survival and the success of this precious memorial to a slain president and also our nation's art center. And that's why we need the information that we're fighting for in court in order to determine the actual state of affairs. Congresswoman?
11: No, thank you, Attorney Eisen. I think he said it well. We're here today. We want to make sure that we keep the Kennedy Center healthy. And certainly, as you know, we have been dealing with the unlawful naming, and it is being held hostage. Every time there's an issue that comes up, it has been connected. We will consider and do this, but, or unless, it has Donald Trump's name on the building. Today, I was here to simply sit in the discovery hearing and to hear what options will be available.
1: Congresswoman Joyce Beatty, Democrat from Ohio, and Norm Eisen with Democracy Defenders outside the federal courthouse today in Washington, D.C. The judge later ruled that the president's name cannot be added to the Kennedy Center. Then the Kennedy Center board voted to close the center for renovations, and President Trump posted that unless an appeals court allows his name to be added, the renovation will not take place. He said he's the only one who can raise the money for that renovation. From Associated Press, the U.S. war against Iran has cost the Department of Defense more than $38 billion through August 1st and will continue costing up to $3 billion a month or more, depending on the intensity of the conflict, according to an assessment released Tuesday by the nonpartisan Congressional Budget Office. CBO said the war is expected to contribute to inflation into the first quarter of 2027, making inflation roughly 0.5 percentage points higher than they had previously estimated. That's driven largely by the reduction of oil and natural gas shipments through the Strait of Hormuz and disruptions to shipping through the Red Sea. That was from AP. Tonight, the U.S. House will be voting on another Iran War Powers Act resolution brought to the floor by Democrats to try to force the president to withdraw U.S. forces. Members debated this resolution late Monday night. Congressman Brian Mast, Republican of Florida, chairs the Foreign Affairs Committee.
12: I've spoken in length on this floor about Iranian threats. What they've been doing to the United States of America for the last 50 years or the last 50 months. The people that they've killed, the attacks that they've levied against us. I would love to hear from my colleagues and the authors and the co-sponsors of this legislation, what do they think that we are defending the United States of America from? Again, I've spoken in length about it. I would love to know, do they see a threat? Do they see no threat? And more specifically about the letter of this law, the letter of this bill, what is it that the sponsors want removed? Because that is what it says. Remove United States Armed Forces from hostilities against Iran, other than those elements of the armed forces that may be necessary to defend the United States or an ally. What is it that you want removed? Do you want us to remove refueling aircraft so they cannot support Israel or Saudi Arabia? Do you want us to remove our amphibious ready groups? Shall we remove our MV-22 Ospreys? Our Chinooks, our heavy lift helicopters, our attack helicopters, or our utility helicopters? What about our Air Force and our naval aviation? What would you like removed there? We have veterans from the Marine Corps, Army Brothers, Army Rangers, others over here that I am guessing are here to speak about what they want removed from this space. Do you want F-15s? Removed F-15 Eagles? Do you want F-16 Falcons? F-35 A or B? Do you want those removed or do you want them to remain? F-18 Super Hornets? What is it that you want out of there? Because that's what you're asking for. Remove the United States Armed Forces from hostilities against Iran, other than those elements of the armed forces that may be necessary to defend the United States or an ally.
1: Congressman Brian Mass, Republican of Florida, chair of the Foreign Affairs Committee, Monday night on the House floor. After his statement, Congressman Seth Moulton, Democrat from Massachusetts, responded and then yielded time to the ranking member of the Foreign Affairs Committee, Gregory Meeks, Democrat of New York.
13: The gentleman from Florida has asked two basic questions. The first is Iran a threat? And the second is, what troops or materiel should be removed? They actually have very simple answers. He answered the first one himself by quoting me when I have in the past many times said that Iran is a serious threat. The second question, what should be removed, also has a very simple answer. We should remove the troops and materiel that are going towards a war that has not only failed but backfired. Troops and materiel that are depleted resources needed elsewhere in the globe. That's a very simple answer to the gentleman's question, which I'll be happy to detail later. But, Mr. Speaker, right now I would like to yield 5 minutes to my colleague, the gentleman from New York.
14: Mr. Speaker, I rise today in strong support of Representative Moulton's Iran War Powers Resolution. 7 months into a war of choice that President Trump said would only last 4 to 6 weeks. American families have paid over $100 billion more for gasoline and diesel, roughly $800 more per household. While gas averages more than $4 a gallon and diesel is near $6 million. The resolution closely follows my resolution, H-Con Res 86, which passed both the House and the Senate. That resolution made clear what the Constitution makes clear, that Congress, not the President, has the power to decide when the United States goes to war. This Congress has not authorized a war with Iran, and yet this administration has kept our troops in harm's way without a declaration of war, without an authorization from Congress, and without any plan for how to win or end the war.
1: Congressman Gregory Meeks, Democrat from New York, and before that, Congressman Seth Moulton, Democrat from Massachusetts, on the House floor Monday night, and a vote on this Iran War Powers Act resolution is expected tonight. You can follow it on C-SPAN television and on our free app, C-SPAN Now, as we cover the House gavel to gavel. NPR writing that Congressman Thomas Massie, a Republican of Kentucky, moved Tuesday to impeach Secretary of Defense Pete Hegseth over the war in Iran. Congressman Massie, a longtime critic of the Trump administration, read the articles of impeachment aloud from the House floor just after the chamber convened at noon. Massie alleges that Hegseth has waged the Iran war illegally, among other, quote, high crimes and misdemeanors. Massie has repeatedly clashed with members of his own party in recent years and is ending his time in office after losing his primary to an opponent backed by President Trump. That was from NPR. The House today also voted to table or kill a resolution from Congressman Al Green, Democrat from Texas, to impeach President Trump over his administration's immigration policies, specifically what the resolution calls unjustified ICE killings of civilians. Vote today was 232 to 147. 18 Democrats joined every Republican in voting to table. 47 lawmakers voted present, including top Democratic leaders. They said their noncommittal votes reflected the fact that the impeachment articles were brought to the floor without any formal investigations, hearings, or broader examination of the charges they contained, according to TheHill.com. From NBC News, Senator John Fetterman, Democrat of Pennsylvania, insisted Tuesday he won't become a Republican, showing frustration with the ongoing questions about his intentions. He sparked the speculation in mid-July when he opened the door to leaving the Democratic Party if it, quote, officially became anti-Israel in the party platform. Speculation rose again last week when Fetterman made a video appearance at the two-day Republican midterm convention in Dallas to introduce his friend, Senator Dave McCormick, Republican of Pennsylvania. Reporters followed Senator Fetterman around today on Capitol Hill.
15: Is there a chance to become a Republican, sir?
16: I'm not going to be a Republican. And why can't you guys just wait till the midterm? You know, and if I turn a Republican, and then I'll be a liar then. Like, it's just, like, my name is not on the ballot. Like, chill and wait for the midterm here. I've always been a Democrat. It's like, no matter how many times I say that, I'm still getting asked, just getting into the
1: Senator John Fetterman, Democrat from Pennsylvania, with reporters in the hallway on Capitol Hill, standing in front of the elevator. More from the NBC News article. His seat comes up for re-election in 2028, and Fetterman's prospects of winning renomination as a Democrat are rapidly fading. New York Times, Philadelphia Inquirer, Siena poll last month found Fetterman's approval rating among Democrats was just 22%. Former House Speaker Kevin McCarthy, Republican from California, had his official speaker portrait unveiled in Statuary Hall in the U.S. Capitol today. He was the 55th House Speaker, serving from January 7th, 2023 to October 3rd, 2023, 269 days, third shortest speaker tenure in U.S. history.
17: It's easy for me to say when I'm out, looking in, don't focus and fight on all the small things. When you do that, the adversaries win. I love debating the other side, but we still have to respect people. The place has to try to work together. You're in the majority, you lead. But we can't sit back and let others gain on us. I will tell you this. When I first took over, I brought Hakeem in and I said, I'm going to treat you the way I wish I was treated. Take the political stuff. And it was a difficult time. We had just gone through COVID. We had gone through January 6th. We had magnetometers in there. I tried to get people together. I'd create movie night, however we can make people bond together. But there are more, if you study all the votes, you vote more together than you ever vote apart. I was very proud. We had the president of Taiwan come to America and go to the Reagan Library. And we had the Select Committee on China, Republicans and Democrats, all there together. When we stood out the press conference before, remember Andrea Mitchell? We're standing right in front of the piece of the Berlin Wall. She said, I was there when Reagan made that famous speech and I teared up. I get just as emotional now as I did then. Think longer, act longer. America's too great for small ideas and small fights.
1: Former House Speaker Kevin McCarthy, Republican from California, in Statuary Hall in the U.S. Capitol building at his official speaker portrait unveiling. It took 15 rounds of voting to elect him in January 2023, and then by October, he became the first speaker to be removed by a floor vote after a revolt within his party. Speaker portraits hang in the Speaker's lobby, the long corridor outside the House chamber in the Capitol. Thanks for listening to Washington Today. Remember, C-SPAN brings you news throughout the day with AP updates at the top of each hour. Hope you have a good night.

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1: AP News, I'm Ben Thomas. Oil prices climbed nearly 3% today, with Yemen's Houthi rebels carrying out attacks aiming to choke off Saudi Arabia's Red Sea route for getting oil to market. The Saudi crown prince has been meeting with Egypt's president seeking support. Meanwhile, Saka Magani reports,
2: the Kremlin is rejecting President Trump's claims that stopping Ukrainian strikes on Russian oil refineries will ease global diesel shortages. AAA says diesel prices at the pump set another U.S. record today, nearly $6.27 a gallon. Over the weekend, President Trump blamed Ukraine's Volodymyr Zelensky for the high prices.
3: Let him go after targets, but not diesel fuel, because he's causing a shortage of diesel.
2: In Moscow, Kremlin spokesman Dmitry Peskov says stopping the strikes won't drive down prices. The main issue is getting oil products to global markets, including sanctions restricting shipments. Sagar Magani, Washington.
1: Rising oil prices contributed to a down day for stocks. The S&P lost 0.4%, the Dow 328 points or 0.6%, and the Nasdaq dropped 0.8%. Seth Sutel reports stocks were also under pressure from the bond market.
4: The yield on the 10-year Treasury note rose to 5%. Treasury yields are used to set rates on mortgages and lots of other kinds of loans. When they rise, it slows down the economy by making it more expensive to borrow money. Seth Sutel, New York.
1: The Kennedy Center boards voted to close the performing arts venue over financial issues and a dispute over putting President Trump's name on the building. Prior to the board meeting, a federal judge blocked the board from adding Trump's name. And in Los Angeles, prosecutors say Nick Reiner, son of filmmaker Rob Reiner, will not face the death penalty over charges he killed his parents. A trial is not expected until next year. This is AP News.
5: Now to the Senate Judiciary Committee for an oversight hearing with FBI Director Kash Patel. Here's Senate Judiciary Chair Chuck Grassley of Iowa.
6: Good morning. Director Patel, welcome to your second annual oversight hearing. I appreciate your attendance today, and unlike Director Ray on one occasion, when he left early, you committed to not leaving early. You're now in your year two of your directorship. In that short amount of time, you faced many challenges, both internal and external forces that you faced. It's not an easy task managing both internal and external forces while at the same time repairing the damage done by your predecessors. You'll hear Democrats criticizing you today for dreamed up failures. They're going to criticize you for firing many personnel and supposedly weakening the agency. But the numbers on crime show that you've gotten the job done. According to data provided to this committee, in the past 18 months, criminal arrests are up 80%. Violent crime arrests are up 90%. Gang and criminal enterprise arrests are up 30% as compared to the preceding 18 months. Ensuring the safety of kids is of monumental importance to me, and we've also had on that subject a major bipartisan focus of all the members of this committee on safety for kids. In the past 18 months, the FBI has helped to locate and identify over 11,000 children who were the victims of crime. That's up 21% from the preceding 18 months. In the same amount of time, the FBI has been involved in the arrest of over 5,000 child predators and human traffickers. That's up 13%. From the preceding 18 months. These predators are the definition of evil, and I applaud your leadership in hunting down these awful people. This all while Democrats stood idly by while Biden-Harris administration lost or couldn't locate tens of thousands of these children. The FBI personnel who helped bring these evil predators to justice deserve the thanks of a grateful nation. They're doing the job the right way, unlike the previous Biden administration. And during your tenure, 9 of the FBI's top 10 fugitives have been captured. These data points show solid work by the men and women of the FBI under your leadership. Of course, you would expect me to talk about whistleblowers while you're here. I encourage you to foster an environment where true and legitimate whistleblowers are rewarded and not punished for blowing the whistle. For those who've helped, who you have helped, the committee thanks you. I also encourage you to hear them out personally, because they'll give you the unvarnished view leadership needs to hear and not want to hear. And, of course, with the thousands of people that work under you, you can't know everything that's going on. This Congress, I've made thousands of pages of records public, thanks in a large part to brave whistleblowers. Also under your leadership, I've begun to see records that I've sought for a long period of time. For example, I received a December 2019 email to FBI agent Joe Pianca, who was heavily involved in Crossfire Hurricane. That email contains information that appears to corroborate existing public evidence that President Trump was the target of a political hit, and the government knew it many years that it was going on. The email ought to be declassified for the public to draw their own conclusions. Why wouldn't President Trump want all this information about the abuse that he took be declassified? If you get a chance to talk to him, I wish you'd ask him that.
5: Chair of the Senate Judiciary Committee, Chuck Grassley.
6: Crossfire Hurricane today, I'll make public additional emails relating to a crossfire subcase. The case involves at least 3 discredited FBI officials that Democrats still try to defend. 1, Special Agent Tebow, the anti-Trump agent who violated the Hatch Act for his partisan political conduct. 2, Special Agent Giardina, who reportedly filed a false FISA in the Walid Ferez case and was involved in many cases against Republicans. And 3, Kevin Agent Kevin Guno, who wanted to criminally investigate Elon Musk for facilitating sending an email asking for 5 things officials accomplished that particular week. I'm making that email public today. In the records, Giardina asked at least 7 times via email in about 4 weeks to place himself on the Crossfire team and start a new case on Trump. And he did so with the help of Tebow. Based on the records known to date, that case didn't advance. His records, as well as the case he tried to open on Senator Sinema, undercut public statements by former FBI officials that agents don't get to pick their cases. Notably, his efforts to join the Crossfire team began as early as January 2017, right before Trump took office, and on the day of Trump's inauguration, Giardina emailed FBI agent Joe Pianca, quote, "I wanted to mention again my interest in joining that case. For almost a decade now, I've made records public showing how a number of now discredited law enforcement and intelligence officials schemed to take out Trump and other Republicans. And here we are in 2026, still finding records from years ago showing even more evidence of that targeting. The overall sustained efforts by the deep state in the dark corners of the bureaucracy is worse than anything Trump has been accused of. At least Trump is upfront and open so people can judge. The previous Democrat administrations under Obama and Biden conducted secret, insidious, and downright evil operations that almost took down our government. That's arguably worse than Watergate. Which brings me to my next point. Starting in July 2022, I began asking questions about Operation Rogue River, Round River, based on whistleblower disclosures to my offices. Based on allegations, Round River was a foreign influence task force operation that in some cases first shut down sources and secondly marginalized information provided by sources on false association of Russian disinformation. Now this happens to be the very same discredited task force that you hear, that you'll hear Democrats at attacking you, Mr. Patel, for terminating. Just last year, Senator Johnson and I released two FBI 1023 documents. The record summarized source reporting about alleged Biden family criminality. Based on information provided so far, it appears the 1023s Senator Johnson and I released were included in Round River. For those in the partisan media, I'm not drawing a conclusion on all the records provided so far. The question presented is whether the Ray FBI fully investigated all allegations or simply swept them under the rug for political purposes. And the records from the government include too many redactions, frustrating our ability to draw conclusions. Regarding redactions, my office has been informed by government officials from multiple government agencies that one of your employees, FBI employee Jody Peterson, is largely responsible for obstructions on many productions, not just on Round River. If true, her actions undermine your and this administration's historic efforts to bring about transparency. And I'm referring to a presidential declassification CO. So the Attorney General, not you necessarily, Mr. Patel, should check up on how Jody Peterson is not following Trump's declassification executive order. Right now, I'm concerned about how your predecessors at the FBI handled federal records retention in Round River. As I noted at your last oversight hearing, prohibited access files were used in Crossfire Hurricane. That type of file restriction makes documents extremely difficult, if not impossible, to locate.
5: Senate Judiciary Chair Chuck Grassley.
6: Introduction to Congress or FOIA requesters. I have similar concerns then about Round River. For example, an unclassified sentence in an email from FBI Supervisor Special Agent Michael DeLauro, a member of the now disbanded Foreign Influence Task Force said, quote, "We apologize for the classification caveats, but our Office of General Counsel has directed us to classify our work this way on past experiences with Crossfire Hurricane. It appears the Ray FBI intentionally misclassified information, which will result in more obstacles to obtaining access." The Foreign Influence Task Force was the very same outfit that gave me and Senator Johnson that famous fake briefing used to undermine our Biden family investigation in 2020. Director Patel, you're right to shut down the political task force. And lastly, through protected whistleblower disclosures, I've obtained case records on Peter Navarro. I've long said the manner that the Ray FBI treated Navarro at his arrest was unnecessary. He would have been gladly to show up just as a result of a phone call. These new records show the FBI monitored his appearance on Sean Hannity's Fox News show and other media. I offer these records for additional public transparency about his case. Director Patel, as they have before, I assume the other side, despite many of their own shortcomings, will personally attack you, question your ethics, your truthfulness, and your abilities. Don't let that affect you, and I hope we can have a really good discussion here, and I'd ask you, if you need more time, if you get talked over and stuff like that, I'll give you time to respond so you can do it in a thoughtful manner. I hope you'll be the better person and not return the favor with personal attacks, but set the record straight with facts and information that we in the public appreciate. Senator Durbin.
7: Thanks, Chairman Grassley, for holding this hearing at this consequential moment in the history of the Federal Bureau of Investigation. Let me say at the outset that we have just heard again an introduction by the chairman that gave reference to Crossfire Hurricane and a lot of things that are in the history of the Department of Justice and the Federal Bureau of Investigation. Over a year ago, all the Democrats on this committee said, stop giving these speeches and bring the people before us to testify under oath as to what actually happened. Jack Smith, the special counsel, who is a constant reference point when it comes to this grand conspiracy, has volunteered for more than a year to appear before this committee under oath and answer the questions. What more could we ask of him? And yet the Republican majority on this committee refuses to bring him. Perhaps in a few weeks, when we've been promised he will show up, they can start by explaining, why did you wait a year if we're talking about a grand conspiracy? Jack Smith, the special counsel, is now under or will be under oath before this committee. Each of us will have a chance to ask pertinent questions to clear it up. But for some reason, the decision was made at some level to let this controversy fester rather than to bring the person in who can actually answer the questions. This hearing couldn't come at a more important time, 25 years after 9/11, the deadliest terrorist attack in history. The FBI at that point had to immediately adapt to a changed world. Do you realize that on 9/11, when information was gathered about the potential terrorists, it was sent to the FBI bureaus across the United States, not by any email device or any computer device, but hand-mailed, because the FBI computer capability on 9/11 was below the expertise level of Radio Shack. It was that bad. From modernizing technology to integrating agents and analysts rather than silo them, the Bureau built out capabilities and developed immense expertise across its workforce after that terrible event 25 years ago. Director Robert Mueller led the FBI at this tumultuous time. He, more than any single individual, was responsible for modernizing the FBI to combat the threats we face in the 21st century. I was proud to work with him on a bipartisan basis. I knew little or nothing about computer technology, I called him and said, when I heard about the Radio Shack comparison, it's clear we need to do something to modernize technology. If you'll lead in that area, I'll try to help. And that's what I did. We didn't always agree, but I always respected him. Bob Mueller was a patriot and a person of honesty and integrity. Modernizing the FBI has not been an easy process. Balancing growing focus on national security and terrorism prevention efforts with traditional work investigating white-collar crime and corruption has taken a lot of time and effort. And over the years, the FBI, as it gained more authority at times in history, misused it. There is still work to be done to earn public trust and ensure the most powerful federal investigative agency in the world only engages in lawful operations. Continuing to meet new threats while tackling these challenges requires steady, committed leadership from someone who understands the stakes and has the humility to lead as a servant of the public, like Bob Mueller. Sadly for the American people, the current director does not meet these standards. Mr. Patel is the least qualified and most partisan FBI director in our nation's history.
5: Senate Judiciary Ranking Member Dick Durbin.
7: Does not have the judgment, experience, or temperament of Director Mueller. Before he was confirmed, Mr. Patel falsely claimed in public that the FBI, quote, was planning January 6th for a year, close quote. He compiled an enemies list of public servants he called, quote, government gangsters, close quote, who he promised to target if he was confirmed as head of the FBI. Despite the warnings of Senate Democrats during his confirmation hearing, our Republican colleagues chose to ignore these facts, to prioritize President Trump's retribution campaign over the safety of Americans, and they joined on a partisan basis, confirming Director Patel to lead the FBI. Under this, Mr. Patel's failed leadership, decades of efforts to modernize and reform the FBI are being undone, and the Bureau has been reshaped as a political weapon against President Trump's political enemies and a shield to protect the president and his MAGA loyalists, not the American people. Director Patel has been the central figure pushing the so-called grand conspiracy, diverting FBI resources to inane, debunked conspiracy theories that the, quote, deep state has been targeting President Trump since his first campaign. The deep state, characterized by some as worse than Watergate, secret and insidious, and yet the majority on this committee refuses to call Jack Smith as special counsel under oath to answer questions about this so-called grand conspiracy. Director Patel is also wasting FBI resources to relitigate the 2020 presidential election. How many times have nominees who are judges, respected professionals, professors come before this committee and refuse to acknowledge what every eighth grader in America knows? President Trump lost the 2020 election to Joe Biden by 7 million votes. That's simple. It's obvious. It's a matter of fact. And yet these nominees refuse to acknowledge that reality because this is part of the great conspiracy theory that Trump never loses anything. To weaponize the FBI against president's opponents, Director Patel has overseen a purge of thousands, thousands of law enforcement officials. From analysts and agents to the most senior leadership, the Bureau has been deprived of tens of thousands of years of cumulative experience of these agents. Director Patel has installed MAGA loyalists as political appointees in key career positions, and he even imposed loyalty tests requiring FBI officials to undergo polygraphs to say whether they ever criticize him. And at the same time, thousands of agents have been reassigned from their primary criminal and national security mission to immigration enforcement, with the number of FBI personnel working on immigration matters increasing by over 2,000% as of last September. And let me ask you, where are the worst of the worst? Overwhelmingly, the people who are being detained and deported have no criminal record whatsoever. In total, over 9,000 FBI personnel, 25% of the Bureau,

0: End of quote. What are those so-called obsolete requirements? According to a memo issued in June, the FBI has removed from its list of automatic hiring disqualifications theft from an employer, sex solicitation, and bestiality. To add insult to injury, Director Patel is trying to take credit for the successful efforts of state and local law enforcement to reduce violent crime. The reality is that violent crime spiked during COVID-19 pandemic and has been steadily, consistently declining since 2022. Every member of this committee knows that our local police, state and local, not the FBI, are primarily responsible for combating violent crime. Don't believe me? Look at the data. Cities where the National Guard or other federal forces were not deployed had a 2025 drop in violent crime similar to cities where they were deployed. It is misleading and offensive for this administration, which has coddled January 6 rioters, giving them full unconditional pardons from the president as one of his first acts of office. This administration has ended the career of thousands of professional FBI agents because they didn't meet some political test, and blocked hundreds of millions of dollars in grants to local law enforcement to claim credit for our brave frontline police officers.
1: Senate Judiciary Ranking Member Dick Durbin of Illinois
0: is not backing the blue by any standard. In fact, the cities where federal forces were deployed or experienced widespread abuses of constitutional rights of their residents, including multiple lethal shootings of American citizens. The FBI is charged with investigating the deadly use of force by federal agents, but it has turned its back on its duties under Director Patel. Instead, the Department of Homeland Security is now the primary investigator of whether its own poorly vetted and trained employees violated the law during ill-conceived missions. Director Patel has also played a key role in the Trump administration's cover-up of the Epstein files. Director Patel diverted more than 1,000 FBI agents from their critical missions to work on 24-hour shifts reviewing every page of the Epstein files. These personnel were instructed to flag any records in which President Trump's name was mentioned. That review ended in an unsigned memorandum from the Department of Justice and FBI simply claiming, quote, there is no incriminating client list in the Epstein files, close quote. Director Patel still has not responded to our letter from more than a year ago asking about his personal role in this cover-up. But we now know that Director Patel reportedly joined in a meeting at the White House Situation Room about how to protect the president from fallout from this cover-up of the Epstein files. Director Patel failed to ensure the Trump administration actually released, as they were required, everything about Epstein and his co-conspirators. This has come at the expense of the American people who deserve transparency. And it has also been the expense of survivors of Epstein's abuse who deserve justice and accountability. So today we find ourselves in a position where the FBI is expending immense resources to protect President Trump politically and deliver retribution to his enemies, but is diverting resources away from protecting the safety, security, and rights of ordinary Americans and their families. Mr. Chairman, this will likely be my last FBI oversight hearing as I'm leaving the Senate. I came of age during the 60s when J. Edgar Hoover, FBI, lawlessly targeted political opponents and civil rights and labor leaders. I was proud to be part of bipartisan efforts over the many years to ensure the FBI protected both security and freedom of the American people. I'm disappointed this committee has stood by since January 2025 as that work has been undone. I look forward to a day, hopefully in the very near future, when this committee will fulfill its duty to hold Director Patel accountable for his leadership. Thank you.
2: Director Patel, would you please stand so we swear? Do you affirm that the testimony you're about to give before this committee will be the truth, the whole truth, and nothing but the truth? So help you God. Thank you. Please be seated. You may have your opening statement now. We'll proceed with a 10-minute round of questions.
3: Good morning. 4 days ago, our nation marked 25 years since terrorists attacked our homeland on September 11, 2001. And murdered 2,977.

0: and innocent people. As a kid who grew up on Long Island, this resonated personally with me. 25 years later, we honor the lives taken that day, the first responders, survivors who carried its consequences, and the thousands of FBI employees who answered the call in New York, at the Pentagon, in Pennsylvania, and across the country, and the 34 FBI employees that have perished as a result of 9/11. Over 18 months ago, during my confirmation process, I told you that the FBI needed to be faster, more efficient, eliminate bureaucracy, and reduce the weaponization of law enforcement completely. Embrace technological advancements, and engage with our partners, and most importantly, let good cops be cops. Under President Trump's leadership, I'm proud to say we have not only accelerated that mission, we have delivered. This has been the most prolific run of crime reduction in the United States history, with the help of our great partners since the beginning of the Trump administration. Here are a few numbers, and behind these stats are lives saved across the country. The FBI has arrested 54,000 violent criminals. That's up 90% from the 18-month-year period prior to that. That's making America safe. 31,000 violent gang members have been arrested by the FBI. That's up 30%, making America safe. We've removed, the FBI has removed 3,258 kilograms of fentanyl. That's enough to kill a quarter billion Americans. That seizure is up 8% by the FBI. That's making America safe. We have located, found, and identified 11,081 child victims. That is up 21%. That is making America safe. This FBI has found and located more children than any FBI in the history of this country. We have arrested 5,072 child predators and human traffickers. That's up 13%. This FBI is making America safe. This FBI have arrested 4,260 foreign terrorist organization related affiliates. That's up 38%, including the fact that this FBI has stopped 1,100 criminal perpetrators from committing terrorist attacks on U.S. soil. This FBI has executed 86 foreign transfers of custody, a 54% increase for perps captured overseas. And we've extradited 157 criminals from overseas, a 65% increase in just these last 18 months. In 2025, according to the Uniform Crime Report, we delivered the largest reduction in the murder rate in the history of America. We, the FBI, captured more than 2.5 times the number of the top 10 most wanted fugitives on the FBI's list from the prior administration. In fact, Mr. Chairman, I'm proud to announce today, and I hate to correct you, we haven't captured 9 of the top 10 most individuals on our list. We've captured 10. Just this past weekend, we captured a thug down in Venezuela who is on our most wanted list and on the run for years. He has been captured, apprehended, and is on his way back to the United States of America. That's 10 of 10. Nobody in the FBI history has done that. This year is just another example of how this FBI is capturing literally the worst of the worst all around the world. On top of that, we've captured 6 of the most wanted fraudsters around the world. Taking the murder rate down 20 points is no easy effort. It requires a team lift, state, local, and international partners. This includes results in cities like Baltimore, which reached its lowest mid-year homicide numbers in recorded history this year. In Memphis, we accomplished a 50% reduction in homicide, first city that had the highest per capita homicide rate in the country.
1: Thanks. FBI Director Kash Patel testifying before the Senate Judiciary Committee.
0: President's Task Force. And right here in Washington, D.C., we are on track to have the lowest homicide numbers since 1990. These events are not by accident. The success means that this FBI has made America safer than it's ever been, and I'm proud to lead this agency. While doing all this great work for the American people in the world, the FBI prepared for the largest influx of tourists between the Club World Cup, 2 F1 races, protected 300,000 Americans in the Olympics, and then across 6 America 250 events and this year's World Cup alone, we welcomed over 12 million visitors to the United States to attend these events. Not one single security incident occurred at any single one of these events. No major security incidents. With our partners, this is how we keep America safe. This is what happens when we back the blue, and this new FBI has been rebuilt to crush violent crime and defend the homeland. These are important changes These are important results that happen due to important changes. The changes are as follows. We established for the first time ever the Law Enforcement Partner Council, putting 1,000 agents back into the field, deployed more than 200 additional intel analysts permanently into the field instead of Washington, D.C., and bolstered our JTTFs, all 56 of them. We added for the first time ever in 1 year 2,750 task force officers to the FBI, putting trained men and women of law enforcement right in our offices. We created the NSPM-7 Joint Mission Center to turn intelligence into action against political violence and domestic terrorism, finally uniting 10 agencies for the first time in our history. That JMC, which is housed by this FBI, has already arrested more than 200 individuals, leading to 250 indictments. We built for the first time the Director's Strategic Information Center, our first ever joint operations center that modernized the FBI into sharing rapid intelligence that used to take hours, now takes less than 1 minute. We established the Nihilistic Violent Extremist Fusion Cell to bring our counterterrorism and child exploitation experts to target online predators who are preying on our children. This FBI has arrested 500% more predators online in this last 18 months than the prior 18 months before that. And through our 59 Homeland Security Task Forces, we created the first permanent of its presence of its kind across the nation to bring our state, local, federal, and intel partners into one location across this country to represent every single state. These are real-world changes. We saw great threats to our nation. We, in this FBI, led the effort to disrupt many plots, to include 8 extremists who wanted to kill elected officials, civilians, and military members at the White House UFC Freedom 250 event. We stopped it. We arrested 5 individuals last year for what we call the Pumpkin Day plot in Michigan who wanted to blow up people in Michigan from 3 separate states. During a single month, our holiday month of December of last year, this FBI stopped 4 terrorist attacks in California, Texas, North Carolina, and Pennsylvania. Separate terrorist attacks were stopped. And just this past weekend, this FBI stopped another ISIS-inspired attack in Pittsburgh, arresting an individual before he's able to go out and kill innocent civilians in the name of ISIS. These attacks did not happen because the FBI and our partners worked around the clock, found the threats, and stopped them. Improving technology is something that is deeply important to me. And for the first time ever, we have expanded our overseas biometric collection efforts with foreign partners to intercept targets before they happen. That means we're getting more facial recognition scans, more iris scans, and more information about predators and people and criminals who wish to do us harm and stopping them before they can do that. Artificial intelligence, when used appropriately under the parameters of the law. When I got to the seat, this FBI had 2 test use cases for artificial intelligence. We just hit our 140th. That's a 605% increase since I've been in the seat to process information, to triage intelligence, analyze, and get this information out to our local partners. Recently, for the first time, the FBI was mandated by congressional statute to have a zero sample backlog at our DNA laboratory in Quantico. Over the last 4 years, that number grew to 1.8 million backlog in violation of federal statute. I'm proud to announce, as of just a couple of weeks ago, we have zeroed out that backlog because we use technology, AI, and improved equipment to make sure we capture these DNA profiles, put them in our CODIS database, and allow law enforcement partners to get after the threat. We established the first ever counter-UAS training center at a Redstone Arsenal in Huntsville, Alabama, to make sure that the modern threat that the adversary uses to harm our way of life is countermanded by state and locals. No FBI has ever built a schoolhouse for them. We did. And we have trained hundreds of law enforcement officers, which we deployed across the World Cup, to interdict 750 drones over 11 venues across the World Cup's 38 days. That's 78 Super Bowls in 38 days, to put it in perspective, and not a single major security incident there. The cyber strategy, the first of its kind by President Trump, was issued. And underneath that, the FBI launched Operation Winter Shield and Operation Riptide to go on defense and offense for cyber criminals. In our recent work, we launched 13 joint sequent operations, resulting in 200 arrests, 6 extraditions, and froze $23 million in illegally frozen assets, and took down millions of networks on the dark web. More accountability is coming through this FBI. We saved this FBI $300 million in taxpayer funding by scuttling wasteless leases and duplicative contracts. As I promised during my confirmation, the shift is outside of D.C. into the heartland of America, and I've reduced the footprint by 1/3 in Washington, D.C., and we're going to continue that effort. In terms of transparency, as you know, I'm committed to transparency. In just the first 18 months, we've shared nearly 50,000 pages of documents with the Senate and the House. To put that in perspective, that's a 350% increase from the prior two directors combined in 11 years. Foreign engagements are a critical part of this FBI's mission. Thanks to President Trump's leadership, this FBI is able to engage with foreign counterparts directly more than it's ever done before. I've single-handedly led more foreign engagements in the last 18 months than any 18-month tenure of an FBI director. Since I took over, I've made over 100 calls to my foreign counterparts. To put that in perspective, in the last 3.5 years of my predecessor's administration, he made 20. Because of this engagement, it directly led to the execution and transfer of 86 foreign transfer of custody, which the FBI executed overseas. That means 86 violent offenders, criminals, terrorists, narco-traffickers, gangbangers, and predators of children were brought back here for prosecution. On top of that,
1: FBI Director Kash Patel
0: saw a 54% increase in extraditions of individuals housed overseas, captured by this FBI, the same list, gangbangers, traffickers, terrorists, and those who want to do harm to our children and cyber criminals. These subjects are literally the worst of the worst, and this is what happens when you pick up the phone and call your partners. Indian country is something that's deeply important to me and something I didn't want to have forgot. So Operation Steadfast Promise is the largest ever surge to Indian country across our country. We have almost 500 FBI employees dedicated to this mission alone. That has never happened in the history of the FBI. We also launched Voices Not Forgotten for Indian Country. If you're a missing person, if you're a victim, if you have information regarding the most high-profile cases on Indian country, this FBI quadrupled the reward to at least $25,000, and it's going to be an enduring, continuing program. We have investigated more and opened more Indian country investigations during these last 18 months than any FBI before. We've also opened up the Billings, Montana field office to add resources to the field. It's the first time we've opened up a new field office, full field office, in the FBI, along with our new field office, our law enforcement attaché office in New Zealand. So for the first time, this FBI has full law enforcement attaché offices across all Five Eyes partnerships, the most important intelligence sharing agreement there is. The men and women of this FBI are delivering. We're stopping terrorist attacks, securing our major sporting events, defending our critical infrastructure, and rebuilding this institution around one standard, putting the mission first. With this committee's support, we'll continue to move forward, and we will never stop working for the American people. Thank you.
2: Thank you, Director Patel. Now we have 10 minutes time for each member. In April 2026, I wrote 8 major internet companies to ensure NCMEC received enough data to hold online child predators accountable. NCMEC informed me last month that several companies have, quote, significantly improved, unquote, their child safety reporting. The FBI has assigned personnel to NCMEC to review online reports. What improvements can these companies make so that the FBI can more effectively turn the tables and hunt down predators?
0: Thank you for your work. As you said, protecting our children is one of the greatest priorities we have. The National Center for Mission and Exploited Children, NCMEC, is a reliable partner, the leading partner of this FBI. And thanks to your outreach to the private sector partners, these companies, a lot of these large social media companies, behind your calls, I called them as well, Mr. Chairman. And what they've done is allowed us to gain access to their intelligence and their databases for the first time ever in a secure fashion, specifically for the role of manhunting child predators and finding missing and exploited children. And as I stated in my opening, we have found and located over 11,000 children. That's up 20-some percent. That's never happened before. So thank you for that jolt in the arm that was needed in the private sector, and we're going to continue to expand those engagements and work with Congress to draft legislation so that this continuous flow of data can come in legally and lawfully and that law enforcement can use it.
2: Since that's a priority of mine, I'd like to have your team update me if there are companies that continue to refuse to provide the data necessary to safeguard children online.
0: I will.
2: Department of Homeland Security has produced to my office letters of recommendation for 2 Afghan evacuees placed in the United States during the Biden administration. Department of Homeland Security has confirmed in writing that the government official who signed the letters was Morgan Killington. According to State Department emails, Killington is not a real person. The Afghan evacuees charged with shooting two West Virginia National Guardsmen, and the Afghan evacuee charged with funding ISIS-K received those letters of recommendation. Clearly, this is a sign of failed vetting. Is the FBI performing ongoing reviews to ensure that known or suspected terrorists didn't slip into our country or otherwise should have been barred from entry? What has the FBI found up to date?
0: We are working with our partners at DHS who lead this mission on vetting. We are providing all of our intelligence that has been collected on these individuals every time we encounter them at the border. The numbers of known or suspected terrorists encountered at the northern and southern border have dropped thanks to the securitization of the southern border and thanks to the presence of law enforcement and DHS on the northern border. We're going to continue to work with our intel partners to reach back through and analyze Operation Allies Welcome after the disastrous withdrawal from Afghanistan and continue to vet those individuals to make sure we never have an event, a tragic terrorist attack like we witnessed here in the heart of Washington, D.C. last year in Thanksgiving.
2: At last year's oversight hearing, I raised concerns about FBI files being hidden in what's called prohibited access and restricted access cases. You noted last year that you'd produce records found in these types of cases, which you have done a good job of. Please update the committee on the steps you've taken to ensure these types of records are discoverable and that records can't be hidden from Congress, from the courts, or from the American people under Freedom of Information Act.
0: The prohibited cases, Mr. Chairman, were created just for that purpose, to evade transparency, to evade promulgation of FBI records that should be made available under the law and constitutional oversight. So we simply did the following. I eliminated prohibited cases. There are no more prohibited cases at the FBI because we work together not only with our interagency partners but the legislative branch to inform the American public when the law allows it to produce records so that you can conduct constitutional oversight. So prohibited cases no longer exist. Those that were classified prohibited, that writ label has been removed. That compartmentation has been completely disbanded. And now we will work with your committee to continue producing records for what used to be called prohibitive cases for the sole purpose of keeping things a secret.
2: As I brought up in my opening statement, I have concerns about how Round River records were stored, managed, and classified. Round River was the operation that shut down certain government sources regarding the Biden family with apparently no justification. For example, some records included banner markings with Round River as a classification code. That is highly unusual, if not outright improper, that you could have a Round River classification. What steps have you taken to investigate any improper classification of Round River records and hold people accountable?
0: Thanks to your referral, Mr. Chairman, and shedding light on this, we looked at the classification processes surrounding this quote-unquote creation of a compartment called Round River. We discovered that there was no FBI policy to substantiate such a classification, and that, in fact,
1: FBI Director Kash Patel answering a question from Senate Judiciary Chair Chuck Grassley.
0: Basically made up. So now, working with you and your staff, we are committed to continue to produce, on top of the nearly 2,000 pages of documents on Round River that we've already produced, we will continue to produce documents around that. And also, we are conducting an internal investigation through Inspection Division on the individuals who launched and codified this false and fake compartment.
2: Okay. According to an August 2026 Justice Department Inspector General report, FBI officials during Ray's tenure retaliated against an FBI employee named Jacob Mercer. These FBI officials are still employed. At your nomination hearing, you committed to ensuring whistleblowers are protected from retaliation. What steps has the FBI taken to hold the retaliators accountable for their violation of law? And if nothing's been done, will you commit to updating the committee on accountability measures?
0: That is in the middle of an internal investigation, and as soon as I'm able to update the committee, after working with our Department of Justice's partners, I will do so.
2: So you can't comment further, is that what
0: you're... Not at this time, sir.
2: Okay. The Safer Skies Act granted long overdue authority to state and local law enforcement agencies to protect their communities from malicious drones. As of July 1st, the FBI had certified 46 eligible agencies to conduct drone mitigation, training a maximum of 16 officers per month. We can't get our law enforcement agencies certified to use these authorities fast enough. What is the FBI doing to expand and expedite its counter-drone training capacity for eligible state and local law enforcement agencies?
0: As you highlighted, Mr. Chairman, our state and local partners are critical to combat the counter-drone mission set. But the federal government provided no training or access at any level. So the FBI, under my leadership, stood up the first ever counter-UAS school. It's called NCUTSI, down at Redstone Arsenal in Huntsville, Alabama, where we've trained hundreds of law enforcement officers. That is a two-week class that goes continuously. We only paused it for the World Cup so that we could have all our counter-UAS experts in the field. And what we've asked for Congress is increased funding so that we can triple the size of that school, allowing more state and local officers to come in and work with us and deploy them like we did during the World Cup on our ground intercept teams to cover down on 11 separate venues and take down 750 drones. We need more equipment, more tech, and we also need more bodies trained, so we need more money for that.
2: For almost a decade, I've exposed political weaponization during Crossfire Hurricane, and you have as well. President Trump issued an executive order, and each of his administration mandating declassification of Crossfire Hurricane records. Please describe the steps you've taken to ensure full declassification and whether other agencies like the CIA have created roadblocks for this declassification. This is my last question.
0: The Crossfire Hurricane declassification at the FBI, at least what's under my control, Mr. Chairman, has been fully declassified. There is some information in there that I do not control because we do not own it. And we have vigorously worked with our intelligence community partners to declassify that. We've produced the largest amount of Crossfire Hurricane documentation to the Congress ever, and we're going to continue. And we're going to continue to do that, Mr. Chairman.
2: Okay. Senator Durbin.
3: Thanks, Mr. Chairman. Mr. Patel, 1 year ago, my home state of Illinois was experiencing the beginning of a ruthless, reckless, deadly campaign orchestrated by this administration known as Midway Blitz. Masked federal agents armed with military-grade weapons and unmarked vehicles descended on Chicago and other communities, bashing in car windows, indiscriminately rounding up people, deploying chemical agents and shooting innocent people. A Border Patrol agent shot U.S. citizen and Chicago native Miramar Martinez 5 times after sideswiping her vehicle. She survived. After Ms. Martinez was shot, DHS branded her as a domestic terrorist. A Border Patrol agent bragged about shooting her, and an FBI agent falsely claimed she chased a Border Patrol agent before she was shot. Director Patel, after the shooting, you took to social media, posted a video of a different collision that you said supported DHS. You said, quote, attack our law enforcement and this FBI will find you and bring you to justice, close quote. DHS and FBI have since refused to correct the record. No charges filed against Ms. Martinez, who was shot 5 times by these agents. In another event, an ICE agent shot and killed Silverio Villegas Gonzalez shortly after he dropped his children off at school and daycare. Publicly released video footage and the ICE agent's own statement contradict DHS claims that the ICE agent who shot him was, quote, dragged a significant distance and, quote, feared for his life.
1: Senate Judiciary Ranking Member Dick Durbin.
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5: AP News, I'm Ben Thomas. On Capitol Hill, senators grilled FBI Director Kash Patel on the Bureau's loosening of hiring requirements. Saka Magani has a report.
6: At a Senate hearing, Democrat Dick Durbin said the FBI has stopped automatically disqualifying some applicants
3: who have stolen from fire employees, paid for sex, are engaged in bestiality.
6: Director Kash Patel says that's not about lowering standards.
0: We did not want to punish victims of bestiality, victims who were trafficked. We did not want to make it an automatic disqualification for the FBI to consider you.
6: It wasn't good enough for Republican John Kennedy after Patel noted subordinates recommended the changes.
7: Why didn't you just say, what planet did you parachute in from?
6: Patel says that was his reaction, but he came to see the changes as a way of supporting victims. Sagar Magani, Washington.
5: Senate Democrats have blocked a bill to create a new regulatory framework for cryptocurrency, demanding more limits on President Trump's own crypto investments. The nonpartisan Congressional Budget Office estimates the war against Iran cost the U.S. more than $38 billion through August 1st and will cost about $3 billion a month as it continues. And it says the war will contribute to inflation, adding roughly 0.5% in the first quarter of 2027. Meantime, Marcela Sanchez reports.
8: Air Force Secretary Troy Meink says the U.S. has deployed weapons to space that are capable of defending the joint force against hostile action. But Meink did not say what the weapons were or how they work. In 2024, the U.S. said Russia was developing a new anti-satellite weapon that could be launched from space. At the time, the White House said the danger was not imminent, but the reports reflected long-standing worries about space threats from Russia and China. Marcela Sanchez, Washington.
5: This is AP News.
4: Now more from the Senate Judiciary Committee hearing from earlier today.
3: Asked the FBI would have swiftly responded to these shootings, gathering evidence and working with the Justice Department Civil Rights Division to conduct a civil rights investigation. But not now. This morning on your website of the FBI is the following. The FBI is the primary federal agency responsible for investigating possible violations of federal civil rights statutes. Director Patel, why has the FBI refused to investigate either of these shootings?
0: We have not refused to investigate either of these shootings. These investigations are currently ongoing, and so I'm unable to comment on the nature of them. We are not the only agency involved, since it involves multiple federal agencies, so we have to work with our federal and state and local partners to collect the information and allow the Department of Justice to make whatever decision they deem appropriate.
3: You still stand behind the false statements you made in social media after Miriam Martinez was shot?
0: Those false statements, according to you, are not false statements. They're clipped together to make it sound like I lied, and I didn't.
3: Well, I can tell you that she's never been charged with a crime after being shot five times and turning over the video for your approval and review, as well as other agencies.
0: You want her to be charged for being shot?
3: Do you?
0: That's what you just said. Well, I'm not going to charge someone for being shot.
3: Let me quote what you said. Attack our law enforcement, and the FBI will find you and bring you to justice.
0: Yes.
3: Were you bringing her to justice by shooting her five times?
0: We didn't shoot her.
3: The federal government did, and you're responsible for determining whether there's any violation of civil rights statutes, and you refuse to do so. Unfortunately, giving a blank slate to these agents is not an encouragement for good conduct, and you know that as well as I do. Let me ask you on a separate question. According to a memo issued this June, the FBI has lowered its hiring standards by dropping automatic disqualification for applicants who have stolen from fire employees, paid for sex, are engaged in bestiality. In July, you claim the FBI is, quote, losing too many qualified candidates to the rigors of requirements from yesteryear. Director Patel, do you believe those who have previously stolen from employers, solicited sex, or engaged in bestiality are qualified candidates that the FBI is losing?
0: Thank you for bringing this up so we can get to the truth of the matter. What we did was we did not want to punish victims of bestiality, victims who were trafficked. We did not want to make it an automatic disqualification for the FBI to consider you if you are a victim of these awful, heinous acts. They still have to go to the same rigorous standards and application process. And on your other note, regarding our standards have never been higher. We've just hired on 307 former law enforcement and military officers. We've just hired on 470 individuals who have advanced degrees, and we've just hired on 448 individuals who are fluent in multiple foreign languages. So we have not changed the standard.